0: business model of the fossil fuel industry.
1: And in spite of recent climate hushing among members of his own party, the Democratic senator has no plans to stop.
0: People want to hear more about climate change. People understand that it is now banging into their direct family financial situations.
1: Plus, we check in on the state of the geothermal energy industry and a package of bills that could give it a boost.
2: Historically, geothermal has not really ever had an effective lobby, particularly not in the federal government, not until recently.
1: Senator Sheldon Whitehouse won't stop talking about climate. Up next on Climate One.
3: Live from NPR News in Washington, I'm Louise Schiavone. Five men have been arrested on suspicion of planning to attack a British airbase used by the U.S. military in the Iran war. NPR's Kristen Wright reports authorities have not named the suspects.
4: British police arrested the five men after reports of three suspicious vehicles heading toward the base. The men are suspected of plotting to carry out a terrorist attack involving explosives at RAF Fairford in western England, about 100 miles from London. The U.S. Air Force uses the Royal Air Force Base for defensive operations against Iran and deploys large bombers to launch limited strikes in the war. President Trump told reporters the suspects were looking to do big damage and had been watched for a long time. American troops have used the base for decades under an agreement dating back to the 1950s. Kristen Wright, NPR News.
3: A little more than a month away from midterm elections, trend watchers are following favorability ratings for signs of how the outcomes will affect the political balance of power. NPR's Mara Liasson tells us it doesn't appear either party is poised to glide into victory in the U.S. Senate.
5: There is some good news for Republicans in some Senate races. And Senate races often depend more on candidate quality than the national political environment. So in Michigan and Maine and New Hampshire, you see Republicans with pretty strong candidates holding their own. Susan Collins, the incumbent in Maine, Mike Rogers in Michigan, John Sununu in New Hampshire. Those races are in states that Democrats should be the favorites, but they're struggling in all three of them. All three of those races are considered toss-ups. And remember, the Democrats need to net four pickups to take back control of the Senate.
3: NPR's Mara Liasson. In Hawaii, Hurricane Nolo continues to move away from the island chain. The storm has now become a major hurricane with wind speeds topping 111 miles an hour. But as Hawaii Public Radio's Bill Dorman reports, the increasing wind speeds are not causing major damage.
6: Nolo's growing intensity has pushed it to a Category 3 hurricane. But it's moved far enough south of Hawaii that it's not bearing down on the main island chain. The storm's impacts are lingering. Strong and gusty winds are whipping across several islands, especially Maui and Hawaii Island. That's knocked out power to several thousand people, and floodwaters have swept through some areas. Even so, the storm did not cause as much damage as feared. Hurricane Nolo is expected to reach its peak intensity Monday, even further from Hawaii's shores. For NPR News, I'm Bill Dorman in Honolulu.
3: Drenching rain continued to saturate shorelines in the northeastern U.S. today. Another round of flooding hit low-lying areas of New York and New Jersey and led to power outages in multiple northeastern states. A falling tree in Brooklyn killed a New York Housing Authority worker. Travel by land and air has been disrupted. This is NPR News in Washington. Chinese pandas Ping Ping and Fu Shuang are now at Zoo Atlanta, having traveled from Chengdu in southwestern China aboard a specialized FedEx Panda Express. It's part of a new agreement between the U.S. and Chinese governments. The loan of pandas is part of China's global diplomacy program. The name of the male, Ping Ping, means peaceful. The female's name, Fu Shuang, means double happiness. These pandas will stay for 10 years. Researchers in Canada have discovered two new species that are related to spiders. NPR's Chandelise Duster has more.
7: Two new species of sea spiders have been discovered by researchers at the University of British Columbia in Canada. They were found in the Salish Sea between Washington State and the Canadian province of British Columbia. One of the new sea spider species has red eyes and hairy legs. Cormac Toller Scott, who led the research that discovered the new species, says they won't appear crawling across your living room floor.
8: They have a hard time on land. They really need to be in the water. They're quite slow moving. They just kind of crawl on the seafloor.
7: Scientists have discovered more than 1,300 species of sea spiders. While the new species are related to spiders, they are also different. They don't have venom or fangs and mainly rely on camouflage to defend themselves. Chandelise Duster, NPR News.
3: At the box office this weekend, Avengers Endgame returned to the top spot in a victory lap for Marvel, and an appetizer for the upcoming Avengers Doomsday, the re-release, grossed $26 million. I'm Louise Schiavone, NPR News, Washington.
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10: I'm Mariana Brocious.
11: I'm Kusha Navadar.
10: And this is Climate One. The midterms are fast approaching. And as we heard about in last week's show, the phrase climate change is not exactly on the lips of every politician out there. Instead, there's a lot of rhetoric about affordability and energy. Like climate hawk Senator Ed Markey of Massachusetts, who's recently been beating the drum about the energy crisis and blaming President Trump for higher prices across the board.
11: Using words like energy crisis and affordability may be politically savvy depending on the audience, but at least one senator hasn't ever really stopped talking about climate change. Sheldon Whitehouse has represented the state of Rhode Island since 2007, and for years, some of his key priorities have been addressing climate change, reducing carbon pollution, and protecting Rhode Island's ocean and the environment. Currently, he's the ranking member of the Senate Environment and Public Works Committee.
10: And as he pointed out in your interview with him, Kusha, affordability and climate change have a ton of intersection. Inaction on climate change has all kinds of expensive knock-on effects, not only for regular people like you and me, but for society as a whole.
11: Absolutely. I mean, we're talking about everything from increasing frequency of billion-dollar disasters to the public health toll of sickness and death from air pollution and extreme heat.
10: And skyrocketing home insurance premiums and persistently rising home energy bills.
11: And even more expensive groceries and consumer goods because of increased costs of diesel used to ship them all around the country.
10: It's a lot.
11: Yeah, and that's partly why Sheldon Whitehouse has been conducting his Time to Wake Up speeches on the Senate floor since 2012. You're trying to get people to wake up to the reality of climate change, and you do it on the Senate floor every so often. And you still got the chart that you bring out. I think in June I was reading it was the 308th time that you've done that speech, right?
0: Yeah, I think so.
11: Well, they say practice makes perfect, right?
0: Yeah.
11: So besides wanting to, like, I don't know, call Guinness records, because I'm sure you qualify for something, what's it like for you having given the same speech 308 times for a decade and a half?
0: Well, the Smithsonian actually has called to ask for the Time to Wake Up panel that I use, since it's the most frequently used panel in Senate history by a ton.
11: Wow.
0: I was going to give it to them, but I had some hesitance. It was in the early part of the Biden administration, mm-hmm. that maybe things weren't going to go as well as I'd hoped. So I actually didn't. And as it turned out, I had to keep giving the speeches, notwithstanding the Biden administration. Just so your listeners know, there are no two speeches are the same. Every single one is different. The thematic arc has been from climate science, you know, the pteropods in the ocean being acidified and the moose in New Hampshire being swarmed with ticks and the sort of natural world response of all of that. And then more into the climate denial machinery that the fossil fuel industry set up and the general fraudulence of all of that and sort of picking it apart, trying to explain to people that all these phony front groups are like piano keys on an instrument. They're being played by the industry. And then from there into the whole dark money operation by which the fossil fuel industry controls the Republican Party in Congress and obstructs progress. And now more recently into how the climate issue has moved from the science department into the economics department, and important fiduciary enterprises like the insurance industry are looking at what the scientists have been warning of for decades and seeing it happening now, and are withdrawing from high-risk areas dramatically raising premiums, non-renewing individual clients whose properties they consider too risky to insure, and how that now moves into a cascade of economic harm out into the general population. So there's been kind of an arc through it all.
11: And for you, I wonder, like, you've given this thematic approach of timing to wake up for more than a decade and a half. And there's a wide spectrum of things that you've talked about. It's all been towards this message. Has your perspective on it changed in the decade and a half that you've been approaching it this way?
0: Yes. Probably the big change was as I began to see the Citizens United decision of the Supreme Court said that, you know, any corporate entity, real or fake, had a constitutional right to spend unlimited amounts of money in political races. And further, they allowed dark money, where people couldn't tell who the real source was, into our politics. And from before January of 2010, when that was decided, there was pretty constant bipartisan activity in the Senate on climate. From that day forward, bipartisanship was dead. Mm. It was like a headshot. And to this day, 15 years later, we still haven't seen any Republican get on a bipartisan climate bill that would actually, you know, have a significant effect on reducing emissions. So a lot of this is pointing out the artificialness of the partisan divide on climate change. It wasn't there until the Supreme Court let the big money in. And now we've been in this, you know, near 15-year blockade of dark money influence and what that's done to basically ruin our democracy's response to a very significant issue. One of my allies in this space was John McCain, who ran in 2008 as the Republican nominee with a perfectly respectable climate platform, who was negotiating with Democrats on climate legislation. He and I were actually fairly close to agreeing on a bill when he got his terrible diagnosis. So all of that really died, and he was kind of a witness to it all, because even after Citizens United, he would still try.
11: Yeah.
0: But we were close, and he would confirm in our conversations, this is going to be really hard because the fossil fuel industry has basically locked up my party on this. Luckily, he was legendarily independent, and he was willing to buck his party on that. But then, unfortunately, his illness caught up with him before we could land that plane.
11: Yeah. Well, it's interesting that you bring up bipartisanship, because something that I see other guests on this show get really excited about actually seems to be an area where there is some bipartisan work happening, and that's the very glamorous world of permitting reform. I'm wondering for you, does permitting reform like get you out of the bed in the morning? Like, does that excite you the way I hear it excites other people?
0: We are right now, as you and I are speaking, in what could well be the final throes of completing long negotiations on a bipartisan Senate permitting reform bill with my committee, the Environment Public Works, and its chair, Shelley Capito, and the Energy Committee, ranking member Martin Heinrich, and its chair, Mike Lee. So it's a good time to bring that up, because it could very well be in the news fairly soon. Mm-hmm. The Republicans are starting to go to their leadership to try to sort out, when we land this plane, what runway do we land it on? Mm. How does this work? When does it get a Senate vote? When does it get a House vote? Where is the White House going to land on this? And how do you structure the timing of all of that? So it is pretty exciting. I think what the advantage is in a significant permitting reform is that there's an enormous amount of clean energy that is waiting to come onto the grid, and the market is thirsty for that low-cost clean energy. And I think investors are looking past the end of the Trump term, and they're seeing a real world in which everybody is turning to clean energy because it immediately costs less, immediately saves ratepayers money, immediately adds the large electron load to the grid that we need, and to everybody's benefit, it also does not have what economists call the negative externalities, the pollution cost, the harm that's associated with all the fossil fuel damage, which, by the way, is enormous.
12: Yeah.
0: Like $700 billion with a B dollars per year in the United States alone.
11: I remember when I was getting my master's in public policy and we were talking about externalities, climate from fossil fuels was the example that they used to make you remember what that term was.
0: Yeah. Well, I mean, it's enormous. This is the $700 billion number isn't one I made up. That's the International Monetary Fund doing its regular analysis of how much harm the fossil fuel industry offloads to society that under proper economic theory, even very conservative economic theory, should be in the price of the product. It's a massive subsidy. So imagine how much political mischief you would get up to protect a $700 billion subsidy. That's the environment that we're living in with politics and climate.
11: Yeah. I also want to talk about climate hushing a little bit, because I'm super interested to hear your perspective on this with the midterms going on, because I'm watching all this news coverage about the midterms, and especially Democratic candidates, seems like they have a ton of momentum, right? But on the campaign trail, and this is my perspective, but it also seems like they are avoiding saying the words climate change. And my guess is that so they don't alienate anyone. But I'm wondering, do you notice that? What's your take on it?
0: Yeah, every once in a while, sort of mad fixations sweep through politics. And I think a mad fixation swept through Democratic politics that we shouldn't talk about climate change. I think partly that's from people being in the bubble of the Capitol, where the pressure of the fossil fuel industry and its campaign of lies and its dark money corruption is constant. It's like living in an aquarium of sludge. And so you sort of adapt yourself to that
11: to the
0: world.
11: Sludge. Yeah.
0: But once you pop your head up out of that aquarium of sludge and look around at the real world, people want to hear more about climate change. People understand that it is now banging into their direct family financial situations. Let me give you just one example.
11: Yeah.
0: We took a poll in Texas. 92% of Texans are concerned about the cost of homeowners insurance, which is more Texans than own homes, right?
11: Oh, wow.
0: So you know that it's
11: right.
0: Really in the conversation when people who don't own a home are complaining to a pollster about the cost of homeowners insurance. 63% blame that problem on climate-driven extreme weather.
11: Interesting.
0: Pivot to Florida. 46% of Trump voters in Florida ascribe that state's full-blown home insurance crisis to climate change causing worse storms and hurricanes. So when you've got nearly half of Trump voters concerned that climate change is causing the worst storms and hurricanes that are blowing up their home insurance market, what's not to like? And when you look at, like, how would you resolve this? We've tested the question of whether big corporations that pollute should be obliged to pay for the cost of the harm that they cause.
11: Right.
0: Well, that comes back 74 to 10.
11: Mm-hmm.
0: How do you walk away from a 74-10 fight in politics where the substance of that fight is so essential to the well-being of humankind and the immediate financial well-being of so many American families? It never made sense. It doesn't make sense. But, you know, there were these weird popular fixations that appear from some time to time, and you've got to beat them back. And I'm trying to beat it back. Here's the key.
11: Yeah.
0: It really helps to put the villain in the story. If you're lecturing people about climate science, that's not the way to talk about it.
11: Mm-hmm.
0: If you're reminding people that the fossil fuel industry is running a climate denial fraud operation that lies and a dark money influence operation that corrupts, now the story gets interesting, particularly when you're the family that just got the notice of non-renewal from your home insurance company, and you're wondering what the hell just went wrong. And you're reading about the wildfires, you're reading about the flooding, it's all coming together in a really important way. But you got to tell the story like a real story, and the real story includes the villains. And that is the way I think you make the story very powerful, that things you love and care about are being imperiled, as is your financial well-being, because of this essentially crooked mischief of an industry that wants to pollute for free.
10: Coming up, the tech industry's sprint to build hyperscale data centers is widely opposed by much of the American public. Senator Whitehouse says he knows why.
0: The arrogance was absolutely stunning. And the result was red, blue, it didn't matter. They went from 0 to 60 in terms of we're an industry everybody hates, faster than I've ever seen in my political life. And they earned it.
10: That's ahead when Climate One continues.
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14: Why do we say an alarm goes off when it clearly turns on? 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So you ponder on that while you check out artsaxisflorida.org.

0: This is Climate One. I'm Kusha Navidar. Let's get back to my conversation with Rhode Island Senator Sheldon Whitehouse. I asked him about Revolution Wind, an offshore wind farm that started delivering initial power in March after months of delays from the Trump administration.
1: It's now nearly completely done. I think there may be a few final things, but basically it's running now. And the power that it's providing into our Rhode Island and Southern New England grid is coming in at 9 cents per kilowatt hour. And the average cost in our grid is 18 cents per kilowatt hour. So you have this large addition of electrons to our grid that are literally half price
0: cost
1: electrons compared to what people had to pay before. And so that is a really, really big deal. People who care about climate also like the fact that it's clean power, mm-hmm. but everybody likes the fact that it's really, really, really low cost power. Well, almost everybody, not Donald Trump and not his fossil fuel donors. As you'll recall, they twice put stop work orders on Revolution Wind to try to jam it up, because when 9 cent power comes onto the New England grid, it displaces the 18, 20, 25 cent power. And so the owners of those plants that were producing the high cost stuff, they lose out. And that is fossil fuel. Fossil fuel runs the expensive units that get moved off grid demand by low cost clean energy. And so they're furious. And they were Trump's big donors. And they've prevailed on the Trump administration to blockade clean power, even though that raises costs for consumers, because those billions of extra that consumers pay go straight to Trump's big fossil fuel donors through those added higher costs to the top of what they call the generation stack, the plants that are running when there isn't the clean power to displace them.
0: Are you seeing there being danger of blockades from it rolling out fully to the grid as much as it could? Like, what's next on your mind there?
1: It's pretty much on the grid already. If there may be a few minor tweaks left, but basically it's fully operational.
0: Okay.
1: When they first stopped it, our attorney general and the Connecticut attorney general went to court and got an order saying, stop work order is illegal, back you go to work. By the way, in that court proceeding, the attorneys general alleged hundreds of millions of dollars in customer savings that would be lost if this project didn't go forward. And the liars in the Trump administration, who like to say that this is expensive energy, didn't dare show up in court with that lie. So we won that. Time goes by.
0: Yeah.
1: And a second stop work order drops, not only on Revolution Wind, but on four other near completion offshore wind projects. So two things happened then. The attorneys general and the owners of the projects went back to court again. Mm-hmm. And I told Chairman Capito that we were done with negotiations while this nonsense was going on. If this was the way the Trump administration wanted to play, then forget it. We were out. And what happened in response to that was that the Republicans, Chairman Capito, John Barrasso, the Republican whip, John Thune, the majority leader, all went to the administration and they said, you know what? Sheldon's right.
2: No.
1: You need to knock this off. Mm. And they came back to me and said, what do you need to get back to the table?
0: That's probably not something you hear from them very often, is it?
1: Not very often, but they want this.
0: Yeah.
1: And so they said they would not appeal or mischief again with these five projects. And so the appeals period for the stop work orders ran out. Everybody was already back to work. There's been no further mischief. And all five projects are either completed or on their way towards completion. Now, there's still plenty of other mischief taking place, particularly with the projects that were not that far developed, the crooked buyouts that they've done, the blockade of onshore wind by the Department of Defense. The mischief hasn't ended, but with respect to this quadrant of their mischief, we kind of knocked him to the ground and won.
0: Yeah, mischief managed for all the millennials out there who love Harry Potter. That's a Harry Potter reference. I want to talk about data centers too, because that voters, I don't need to tell you, they're very upset about data centers this cycle. And anti-data center sentiment is another thing that has rare, nearly universal bipartisan support, right? So I just want to know, what do you think about the moratoriums that we're seeing enacted or that are being pitched on the campaign trail so much this cycle?
1: I think it goes to show that arrogance can really be harmful. These data center tech bros came in and they had big plans, and this is all brand new. They didn't have a lot of experience working with politics and Congress and everybody. And they thought they had a big in with the Trump administration. So between their money and their ambition and their political connections, being able to drive Trump, it was just like they're going to crush everybody in their way. They were going to build this stuff. They were going to ram it through these small communities. They were going to get non-disclosure orders so that the people they worked with couldn't even talk to their constituents about it. They were going to dig into their water and suck up the water. They were going to get onto the grid. And when they dumped their load onto the grid, that demand would drive the grid way up that same generation stack to the more expensive units. And now those more expensive units are driving the price, not just for the data center, but for everybody. And they didn't care that they were driving up all their neighbors' costs or getting into their water supply. The arrogance was absolutely stunning. And the result was red, blue, it didn't matter. They went from zero to 60 in terms of we're an industry everybody hates, faster than I've ever seen in my political life. And they earned it. They could easily have come in and said, look, this is a new industry. We're going to make a fortune and we want to do it right. So we're only going to proceed by bringing our own clean energy to the grid. Mm-hmm. We're going to make sure that our neighbors don't have to have their costs jacked because of our additional load, because we'll have brought that clean energy. We'll really invest in these communities, not just in paying favors to office holders. And we're going to protect your water supply. And then I think they would have avoided all these bullets. But when you're arrogant and you come trying to basically steal and loot as much as you can, as fast as you can, because you think you've got the political in with the Trump administration, boom, it all blows up in your face. And so now it's an industry that resembles like Wile E. Coyote after the Acme bomb went off, and it's just cinders and eyeballs. And like, I'd like to be sympathetic, but I can't be sympathetic because it was so obvious that their arrogance was going to cause this backlash, and they were just too arrogant and too dumb and too greedy to see.

0: added in 2025. Is the market really deciding what's going to happen here? Is what I'm thinking. Like, are they just leaving politics in the dust?
1: The market is absolutely deciding what is going to happen here. The two huge advantages that clean energy has are that you can bring it onto the grid far sooner than a big, complex, polluting, difficult to build gas turbine plant.
0: Mm-hmm.
1: And so you get your electrons way sooner, and investors like to start getting a return on their investment sooner, and it's cheaper. I mean, offshore wind is the most expensive kind of wind power there is. Offshore is necessarily more expensive than onshore because it's harder to build.
0: Right.
1: And our offshore wind, which is at the higher end of the clean energy cost spectrum, is half price. So how do you beat half price?
0: Right.
1: So the combination of getting electrons onto the grid, having that quick access, and having it beat everything on cost is irresistible to people who are acting economically.
0: So if your party is able to gain control of one or both chambers of Congress, what can realistically be accomplished on the climate front, in your perspective?
1: The most important thing that can be accomplished on the climate front is to end the pollute-for-free business model of the fossil fuel industry. It is morally wrong. It is economically wrong. It is an environmental sin. And there's literally no merit to it, which is why the fossil fuel industry has to prop it up with all this dark money and lies. So there are a million ways to end the pollute for free business model, but it absolutely must end. And so that is going to be really key. Then if you can force the Trump administration to quit mucking around illegally and trying to impose a false and illegal clean energy ban so that the market then starts to operate, you see much more power availability, which fuels the economy, and you will see much lower prices for electricity. We can certainly promise that we can reduce electricity costs for Americans right away. Trump makes those kind of promises, and they're complete bullshit. He didn't even believe them when he said them. It's just nonsense that he says to get elected. We can actually backstop that because we can bring clean energy onto the grid that lowers costs like that.
0: Mm. Is that realistic, getting that passed through, do you think?
1: You actually don't need to do much passing for letting the clean energy flow. For the carbon price, for the ending the pollute for free, that's where you get back to polling numbers like 74 to 10.
0: Gotcha.
1: Believe that polluters should pay the cost of the harms of their pollution. So if you put a little bit of effort into it and call on the American people to express their views, I think there's massive public support for this.
0: You represent the Ocean State and your wife is a marine biologist, right?
1: Yep.
0: How much climate conversation happens at the kitchen table and how much of her perspective informs your own work?
1: A lot. The oceans have really saved our sorry ass as human beings. 90% of the excess heat that the fossil fuel industry has caused with its pollution has actually been absorbed by the oceans. We'd be like 60 degrees Fahrenheit hotter, 60 degrees Fahrenheit hotter, if all of that extra heat energy had stayed in the atmosphere instead of been absorbed into the ocean.
0: Yeah.
1: The ocean has also absorbed about a third of the CO2 in a chemical reaction. And unfortunately, that chemical reaction makes the ocean more acidic, which kills coral polyps, it kills pteropods, it does a lot of damage to the natural ocean ecosystem. And then, of course, when you warm the ocean that much, you raise sea levels, you raise storm risk, you get back to that home insurance crisis, the coastal property values crash that the mortgage giant Freddie Mac predicted from this. So the ocean is a really, really, really big part of that. If there's one word I'd want your listeners to look up, it's zettajoules, Z-E-T-T-A-J-O-U-L-E-S. If you Google that,

0: you'll learn a lot about how much the ocean is doing for us. But at some point, we begin to wear out our welcome with the oceans, and its limits are found about being able to save us from ourselves.
1: Yeah. Senator Sheldon Whitehouse is a senator from Rhode Island. Senator, thank you so much for your time.
0: Thanks so much for having me on. I really appreciate it. We'll talk again.
1: After the break, an update on the untapped potential of geothermal energy to replace fossil fuels.
2: Just about everything we use, everything we eat, everything we manufacture needs heat. 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Geothermal is heat.
1: That's up next when Climate One returns.
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7: This is Climate One. I'm Ariana Brocious.
1: And I'm Kushan Avidar.
7: You know, geothermal energy is having a moment. It's getting interest from data center developers and support from the Trump administration at a time when the administration is giving the axe to other renewable energy sources. Kusha, do you remember the interview you did with the musicians behind that amazing music video about geothermal energy?
1: No way I could forget. The song is a jam.
7: Let's listen to just a little.

0: So hot. That was Our Love is Geothermal by Will Hammond Jr. and Mike Roberts. That song and the incredible music video they made for it was funded by Project Innerspace, an organization dedicated to rapid global development of geothermal energy. Founder and executive director Jamie Beard came back on Climate One to give us an update on where things stand in the industry right now. Let's just jump in because there's lots to talk about.
1: Ready to rock. We're going to kick this off with a geothermal pun, right?
0: Got to use the
1: right
0: puns.
1: Right out of the gate. All right, let's do it.
0: All right, so geothermal is still about 0.4% of U.S. electricity generation, even though there is more than 90% of identified U.S. geothermal resources on public lands. The International Energy Agency puts the theoretical ceiling somewhere around 140 times global energy demand. So to recap, ton of potential, very little actually happening. Can you give me an update on where the industry stands since we last had you on the show a couple years ago?
1: Yeah. So you are right about that. So I think when we talked, I guess it was a couple of years ago, we were, you know, at about 3 gigawatts of installed potential in the United States. We are still at about 3 gigawatts of installed potential in the United States. So we have literally not moved the needle just in decimal points. Over the last couple of years, I think we've added, you know, 200 or so megawatts to the U.S. grid. So not a whole lot of growth for all of the buzz. So what's up with that, right? And what's up with it is there's just been a whole lot of startups and new entrants into the space. And they're all out into the field trying to validate new technologies. And these things take time, right? So since we talked in the last couple of years, there have been 2 successful pre-commercial pilots of next generation geothermal technologies. These are 2 projects, one in Nevada and one in Texas. So that's cool, but still not moving the needle, right? And what that comes down to is simply how long it takes to develop big scale energy projects, right? But, you know, I guess in terms of like, what does this mean in terms of scale? The really cool thing that has happened over the last couple of years is there are companies that are now lining up to buy geothermal electrons. And that was not yet the case when we last talked, right? That traction had not been there. And what that's done is it's like a really strong signal to the industry, hey, if you can produce, we will buy. And so now there are what's called power purchase agreements. So an agreement to buy if you can produce in like, you know, the 2 gigawatt range, probably just in the United States alone. And all of that is new. So that means companies are out trying to figure out how to build that really quickly, but we're not seeing it on the grid yet.
0: Okay, so that's a good status. And from what I understand, the bulk of some of this new interest is coming from data centers and hyperscalers who see geothermal's potential for always on, very robust carbon-free power. So I think Google has a project set up to buy power from Fervo.
1: Yep.
0: Meta's got a deal in New Mexico. I think you mentioned the ones in Texas and in Nevada. Yep. So on the surface, that interest can seem like a good thing because, as you said, it's helping the market know we're ready, you know, develop
1: get
0: it.
1: Get out and go. Mm-hmm.
0: Is that the case? Are there concerns around that being the big players of interest?
1: Yeah. Well, in my mind, yes. I think for the startups that are out there getting these demand signals and are able to raise money because they have these demand signals, no, right? And, you know, this is all about the social license of geothermal and how to get people excited about geothermal developments in their communities. You are right that all of these PPAs and all of these gigawatts of interest are being driven by hyperscalers and data center projects. And that is not the whole story of geothermal, right? Geothermal is this awesome, abundant, clean energy source that can be used for all sorts of useful purposes, electrification, but also heat and all these other amazing things. It is not necessarily a data center story. And I do worry that geothermal is at the risk of being wrapped into a narrative with a lot of baggage that really has nothing to do with geothermal, right? You know, the flip side of that, though, is the following. Before the data center boom, before hyperscaler demand, geothermal felt pretty expensive to off-takers, right? So just your average utility, if you were to approach a utility and say, hey, how about signing a power purchase agreement for a geothermal power plant? And this is what it's going to cost at first. Now, we're going to get that cost down over time, but this is what it costs right now. The answer was, come back, kid, like in a couple of years when you're cheaper, right? What hyperscalers have done is essentially said, we are not price sensitive. We just need it now. So if you can produce it now, we will pay you what you need to get that done. And that has allowed geothermal to bootstrap, right? It's like, sure, we can do that. And yes, we can de-risk on the back of this demand.
0: It's such an interesting tension because I hear everything you're saying, and I get that that boost of investment is critical to get newer technologies off the ground, right?
1: Yeah.
0: And also, if the new power generation is all additive, we're not decarbonizing. Sure, we maybe aren't starting a new gas plant, but it's still not decarbonizing our existing use. And that's a concern we've talked about recently on the show with like new nuclear plants too, is it's kind of a similar yep. story. Mm-hmm. So there's a lot of politicization right now in many things, like many sectors, even the energy sector, of course. You are a proponent of taking the skills, the knowledge, the experience of the oil and gas industry and putting that towards geothermal.
1: Yep.
0: Does that get you into some funny territory?
1: Oh, for sure. So, I mean, it, just as funny as the data center narrative, maybe even funnier in some ways. So, I mean, just backing up, like the story of geothermal right now, at least, is a story of growing pains and disruption. Like you're replacing a paradigm with a new thing, which means you're leaving behind some folks, that there's conflict and friction. I mean, like that is the story of how we progress in the world. And geothermal is in that moment, just in its own little cocoon, right? Where it's like geothermal has existed for 150 years and we have been using it for electricity for a long time. But holy shit. There's a lot going on right now. That is disruption, right? The entities that produced and built geothermal 100 years ago aren't really the entities leading the frontier here. And we're in this moment of massive roil, right? It's great. It's progress. It's disruption. But in itself, it's already a little conflictual, right?
0: Yeah.
1: Then you back out a second and you say, where is all of this buzz and excitement coming from? Well, it just so happens it's the oil and gas industry. It's oil and gas industry technologies. It's oil and gas industry know-how. It's oil and gas industry scale and workforce. And if you back up and look at that, and you have a geothermal industry that is a little bit sensitive to that due to social license concerns, and frankly, a lot of folks in geothermal are very climate-minded, very environmentally-minded. Many of them left the oil and gas industry decades ago to join geothermal because they didn't like oil and gas, right? So when you look at that, that's a whole nother level of awkward because you have like, you have a clash of cultures that, you know, and the threat of oil and gas taking over this clean energy thing. For me, I look at that and say, dude, this is amazing because you have almost instant global scale, an already trained workforce. Like there is no barrier to speed. And I think what we need is speed. But yes, you have that layer. And then you add on top of that layer what you just mentioned, which is making these issues political or pulling in political frames of mind or belief systems into daily lives and concepts like energy transition and geothermal and, you know, even data centers and AI. And so you see political parties lining up behind these things and making them political.
0: Yeah.
1: And that pulls in the whole issue of tribalism and polarization. And in Jamie's view of the world, geothermal needs to be a big tent, a way bigger tent than it's been to grow to be as impactful as it needs to be.
0: Everything you've been talking about, I think, gets another possible layer of complexity, or maybe it's just the same story. But the fact that the Trump administration has made major cuts to support for renewable energy like wind and solar and championed geothermal.
1: Yes, so, for sure. Yeah.
0: I mean, in this position.
1: And layer on the awkward here, Ariana, because I mean, look, my deepest fears here, like my nightmares happen where I see folks, like environmental groups that we have engaged with and collaborated in the past, feeling or angling a little colder toward geothermal in the past year or two, because geothermal has become associated with the Trump administration. Mm-hmm. And, you know, like, look, I think that humans have the problem of polarization and tribalism, and I'm not sure I've got the answers for that. However, I do see a little bit of a shiny object in the idea that if there is a thing that we can all agree on, there's two of them right now. One, everybody seems to hate data centers. It doesn't matter if you're right or left. And also, folks really like geothermal. They call it different stuff. Like, so when we go and talk with environmental groups or, you know, climate-minded folks, we use like clean and renewable and green and small footprint and really low carbon emissions and all these. I mean, it's all true. When we go to conservative groups, we say completely different words. So it's energy security and abundance and oil and gas industry jobs, geopolitical stability. I mean, it's all
0: also true.
1: True. The problem comes when you put all of those words in the same bucket, mix it up, and then see if everybody still agrees. The answer is no, right? So then the question becomes, okay, keep calling it whatever you need to call it to like it, because it's all true. Can we agree, even with different languages, that we like it and we go? And, you know, as you mentioned, the oil and gas industry angle, but also the Trump administration support has made that argument. It's made it harder.
0: In June, the House passed a six-bill geothermal package with a 60-day deadline for the Interior to act on drilling permits, giving treatment kind of similar to what the oil and gas industry already gets. So if that were all to become law, how would that affect the industry?
1: Okay, so the Geothermal Energy Advancement Act, that package is really about streamlining regulatory issues, permitting timelines, these sorts of things. And they are perennial issues that geothermal has suffered from for decades and decades. It's all about geothermal development on federal land, which a lot of the promise of easy geothermal development, meaning the resources are really close to the surface. There's a whole lot of it, really good resources, a lot of land availability. A lot of that is on federal land, not all, mm-hmm. but a lot of it is. And so in geothermal land past, you know, the past decades, trying to get a federal project permitted on federal land was, you know, depths of hell. I mean, we're talking sometimes decades long permitting processes, so long that it killed projects and made financing almost impossible. So this federal package is actually aimed at helping, you know, helping alleviate some of that.
0: One aspect of geothermal that I think is fascinating is that, you know, you basically argue the bigger prize of this technology isn't electricity, it's district heating and industrial heating, and potentially more than 100% of global heat demand. Again, we're talking about hot rocks.
1: Yep.
0: So why does that get so little attention?
1: It's so obvious. It's one of those things that is so obvious, people love to ignore it. And, you know, as it goes, all of the money right now in geothermal is aimed toward electricity. I think that that misses half of the story, and it's a bummer. And you know, the only thing I can think to do here is just keep saying it to everybody I can find, right? But so, I mean, backing up and looking at this problem, 50% of world energy demand, so the energy that we use and consume as human beings, goes to producing heat. So we are literally digging up coal and oil and natural gas, burning it, and making heat. And we're using that heat for a lot of things. It's not just our homes, heating homes in the winter. It is industrial processes. So like that's really where the demand comes from. So like process heat for factories, just about everything we use, everything we eat, everything we manufacture needs heat. And we are burning coal and oil and gas to produce that heat right now. Geothermal is heat, and you don't have to convert it to electricity to then make heat. You can just use it for heat. And again, like it seems so obvious, but it is almost entirely overlooked in every single discussion about geothermal. So I think, I mean, it is worth spending some time on that for, you know, like, what does that mean? Well, it means that instead of the expensive conversion processes, like the power plant that you need when you dig a geothermal well and you produce heat, you have to build an expensive piece of surface equipment to make that heat into electricity. But if you want to use it for heat, you just use it. I mean, it's like, yes, you have to engineer that a little, but it is not nearly the cost or complexity of engineering a geothermal power plant. So you have, you know, underneath us everywhere in the world, this incredibly cheap source of heat. You could easily within oil and gas drilling depths, so totally technologically feasible, take care of 70% of industrial process heat.
0: Wow.
1: Just shallow geothermal could totally cover 70%. And we're talking agricultural processes and also factory processes. Why aren't we doing that? Mm-hmm. Right? There's also the question of the heat cascade. So when we are building geothermal power plants, we're using the heat at its highest temperature to make electricity. But that doesn't mean that that what comes out of the turbine is cold. It's not. It's still really hot. There is a ton of waste heat that comes from geothermal power plants. And what we do is we use cooling systems to cool the fluid down. We essentially eject the waste heat into the air. And that's what data centers are doing now with their waste heat as well. Why aren't we using that waste heat, right? So again, like, that is heat that we could be using for a whole cascade of processes. We need to be smarter about that, right?
0: It's amazing to think about what could be offset in cities that could implement more district heating. Some already have it. I know it's the thing, but, you know, like, instead of having to heat your home with oil or gas, or, you know, you could just have hot air.
1: Yes, for sure. Like, district heating systems are amazing, efficient. And here's another one that blows people's minds a lot as well, which is when we say heat, like when we refer to technologies like heat pumps, we're not just talking about heat. You can also cool with that, right? So we are essentially talking about conditioning our environment to a temperature that we're comfortable no matter what time of, you know, what season it is or what time of day it is, right? So if you want it to be cold, it can be cold. If you want it to be hot, it can be hot. So, I mean, that's the whole story of the heat pump. Heat pumps cool too. And the thing is, like, geothermal heat pumps are an incredibly efficient way to do that, right? To condition our environments. But it also goes into the question of commercial heat pumps, industrial heat pumps, heating and cooling for large scale facilities, cooling for facilities that are meant to be refrigerated. So, like, medical facilities, food facilities, deep absorption cooling technologies for geothermal that essentially convert geothermal heat directly to cooling, right? So cool. And, well, there's another free pun for you, Ariana. But, like, it is just one of those overlooked things about geothermal that I want to shake the world by the shoulders and try to figure out a way to get the point across that we are literally wasting 50% of energy demand by not utilizing what we have sitting right under us.
0: Jamie Beard is founder and executive director of Project Innerspace. Thanks for coming back on Climate One.
1: Ariana, it's been awesome. Thanks very much.
2: Hey, everyone, it's the end of our show, and that means it's time for Climate One More Thing. 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
3: Greetings. I listened to your program on electric vehicles, and unless I missed it, I'm concerned that you failed to address the topic of the generating source of the electricity used to charge the vehicles. 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
2: Thank you so much for that message, and shout out to WFYI in Indianapolis. 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And if you're getting it from a source like fossil fuels, it is not as green as you think.
0: Yes. And while that's true, the grid is continuing to get greener every year, and gas cars aren't.
2: We really appreciate the message. Keep sending them to us. 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Just go to climateone.org/hello. And that's our show. Thanks for listening. 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
0: Climate One is a production of the Commonwealth Club. Our team includes Jenny Park, Austin Colon, Megan Basilia, Brad Marshland, Melody White, and Kusha Navadar. Our theme music is by George Young. I'm Ariana Brocious.
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9: From WHYY in Philadelphia, this is Fresh Air Weekend. I'm Tanya Mosley in Los Angeles. That's today's guest, Rhiannon Giddens, playing the opening banjo riff on Beyoncé's hit Texas Hold'em. Giddens doesn't usually play pop music. She comes from the black string band tradition, is the artistic director of the Silk Road Ensemble, and studied opera in college.
10: It's not a usual path from opera to the banjo.
11: There's nothing about you that is usual.
10: That's true.
11: As far as I can tell.
9: Also, Rolling Stone investigative reporter Cheyenne Roundtree talks about her new book, Bad Boy for Life, which tells the story of Sean Combs across the names he gave himself: Puffy, Puff Daddy, P. Diddy, and Love. Plus, Justin Chang reviews the new film, Your Mother, Your Mother, Your Mother, starring Mahershala Ali. First, the news.
12: Live from NPR News in Washington, I'm Louise Schiavone. British authorities say they have foiled a suspected terror plot near an air base in western England. It's one of the bases the U.S. military has been using to launch attacks on Iran. That has fueled speculation about a possible connection to the conflict in the Middle East. NPR's Lauren Freyer reports.
13: Police say it began with a middle-of-the-night phone call reporting suspicious vehicles near Royal Air Force Base Fairford. They intercepted the vehicles and arrested five men under both the Explosives Act and the Terrorism Act. President Trump praised the arrest, saying, quote, "We had them under investigation. They were looking to do big damage." Police have not identified the suspects nor said whether they were known to authorities or under any surveillance. Aerial footage shows a bomb disposal robot maneuvering around three white vans on a tree-lined street. About 85 households were evacuated. Lauren Freyer, NPR News, London.
12: The Department of Justice continues to defend President Trump's decision to ban CNN, MS Now, and Politico from the White House over their coverage as court battles over media access at the White House continue. Speaking on ABC's This Week, Attorney General Todd Blanch said it's not over.
14: The unfortunate and sad thing here is that after years and years and years of one-sided media coverage of the president from certain outlets, the president finally said it's not fair to the American people that this is happening and did something about it. There's still obviously litigation going on.
12: This weekend, CNN was blocked from Air Force One for President Trump's visit to Tennessee. Blanch declared the president has every right to choose who flies with him. A nor'easter this weekend brought strong winds, high waves, and heavy rain to the island of Nantucket. And yesterday, residents discovered ship remains that may trace back to 1884. NPR's Isabella Gomez-Sarmiento reports.
15: The editor-in-chief of the Nantucket Current was covering the storm when he received a tip about wooden fragments from what appeared to be a ship washed up on a beach. Jason Graziade went out to see the remains. He told NPR they were in the same spot as ship parts found in 2022. At the time, researchers spent months investigating the found wooden parts, which resembled a ship's hull. They concluded that the remains likely belonged to the Warren Sawyer. It was a Boston-bound cargo ship that crashed in 1884. Although it's not certain yet whether the new remains were once part of the Warren Sawyer, Graziadei wrote to NPR that it's fascinating to encounter a piece of Nantucket's maritime history. Isabella Gomez Sarmiento, NPR News.
12: A hurricane watch has been lifted for Hawaii's Big Island. Local officials are now taking stock of the storm's aftermath. Several inches of rain fell across the Big Island yesterday, which led to flooding on many roads. This is NPR News in Washington. Artificial intelligence giant OpenAI says it has halted development of its latest models shortly after disclosing its agents scouring a federal government website acted in unexpected ways that suggested they might have gone rogue. This after AI evaluator Transluce said that agents apparently from OpenAI tried but failed to hack into the Department of Education website. OpenAI has not confirmed this. The competition is fierce during Alaska's annual Fat Bear Week. People around the world are casting their votes for their favorite bulky brown bear at Katmai National Park and Preserve. Alaska Public Media's Ava White reports.
16: As the brown bears continue fattening up on sockeye salmon, the original field of 16 chunky competitors is thinning. Katmai Park Ranger Sarah Bruce says, even if the plump participant you're rooting for doesn't take the top spot as fattest bear, they're all still winners.
17: The bears have no idea that this is happening. They have already won in the fact that they are set to survive another winter hibernation.
16: Voting in the bracket-style competition is closed over the weekend but reopens Monday. Fat Bear Weekend's Tuesday, when a chubby champ will be crowned. You can vote online at fatbearweek.org. For NPR News, I'm Ava White in Anchorage.
12: In a visit to Lourdes, France today, Pope Leo XIV celebrated Mass and spoke out against legislative efforts in France and elsewhere to allow adults with incurable illnesses to receive lethal medications. He said those in extreme pain have an inherent dignity that no law can eliminate. I'm Louise Schiavone, NPR News.
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22: This is Fresh Air Weekend. I'm Tanya Mosley. Terry has our first interview.
23: There are many ways you may know my guest, singer, banjo player, fiddler, and songwriter Rhiannon Giddens. Early in her career, she co-founded the Carolina Chocolate Drops, which played music from the black string band tradition dating back to slave times. She since recorded several solo albums. On one of them, she recorded and wrote several songs based on slave narratives, and one song based on an ad from a slaveholder looking to sell a young enslaved woman, offering the buyer the option of buying the woman's 9-month-old baby. Giddens studied opera singing in college and won a Pulitzer Prize for co-writing the opera Omar about a Muslim scholar from Senegal who was sold into slavery in the U.S. She also was awarded a MacArthur Fellowship, popularly known as the Genius Grant. She's now the artistic director of the Silk Road Ensemble, which was founded by cellist Yo-Yo Ma and is dedicated to playing with musicians from around the world, drawing on their musical traditions. If all that isn't enough to spark your interest, it's time to bring in the name Beyoncé. It's Giddens playing banjo on Texas Hold'em, the hit track on Beyoncé's country music album Cowboy Carter. We'll talk about that a little later. Rhiannon Giddens has a new album called Hope is the Thing with Feathers. The title track is the title of an Emily Dickinson poem that Giddens has set to music. She's brought her banjo and fiddle and will play and sing a little later in the show. Let's start with a track from the new album. This is Step Away Blues, which she co-wrote. ¶¶

0: Rhiannon Giddens, welcome back to Fresh Air.
1: Thanks. Thanks for having me.
0: Such a pleasure to have you back. Step Away Blues, which you co-wrote, you write in the liner notes that you think it definitely feels like a song for your crone ears. And crone is a kind of archaic word for people who don't know the definition. It's basically a condescending and contemptful word for an old woman who typically is ugly if the word crone is used. So when you say your crone years, what do you mean and why is that a song for your crone years?
1: You know, there's words that have dictionary definitions. There's words that have connotations that were generations ago. And then there's words that are being reclaimed. And I feel like crone is one of those words because women who have gone through menopause tend to disappear in societies, including ours. And I think we are all looking for ways to reclaim that time because it actually is a time of great power, which is why, of course, it's been under attack for all of patriarchal history, you know? So for me, that's the way I use crone is actually in more of a reclamatory, is that a word? A reclamation sense of, you know, it just means I'm in this period of my life. And so that's kind of the spirit of me using that word is not in a denigration to myself, but more of a reclamation kind of spirit, if that makes sense.
0: So in what way is that song a defining song for your crone years?
1: Well, I'm entering in that time. I'm 49 years old, you know, and so I'm just kind of entering in this space of this chapter where I just don't care anymore. You know what I mean? Like, I just want to say what I have to say and, you know, it will be taken the way it's taken. I mean, obviously within reason, but I need to step into that a little bit because I've spent a lot of my career sort of, you know, being the peacemaker, being the mediator, sort of trying to represent things in a way that's not too offensive, but that, you know, really sits in an emotionally hard space. And that's a very difficult thing to carry. And I've been carrying it for a long time. And I definitely am feeling like I need to let some of that go. And, you know, if I come out with something a little stronger, if not now, then when, you know, so that's I'm feeling that coming on. And that song kind of represents that for me.
0: So in Step Away Blues, part of the lyric is, I'm tired of taking off my skin so you can see my heart.
1: Yeah.
0: Where were you in your life when you wrote that you thought about that line?
1: It's been challenging. The work that I do, you know, I'm really lucky to get to do what I do, and I feel really so blessed, right? So let's get that out of the way. Like, I have privilege, I have a great team, everything. However, the work that I do is very culturally difficult because what I'm doing is, in a large part, I'm talking about very difficult things in our history to mostly white audiences, you know? So every night I'm sort of just bearing everything, you know, so that people can have an emotional connection to some really, really difficult history. I shouldn't have to do that, you know? And so I'm happy to do it, but it wears on you. It wears on you. And the years pass and you continue to perform blackness for people in a way that is palatable, right? In a way that keeps everybody there and not walking out the door. And that is only something I can do for so long. You know, and so it kind of combines with this age thing where I'm kind of hitting this time where I'm like, do I want to keep doing this? I don't know. So part of the ability of engaging in art, making songs, making visual art, whatever you're doing, dancing, is a way to get out some of the emotions that you're feeling about things in a way that maybe other people can draw strength from.
0: Well, you're in an interesting spot because, like, you represent, just as a person, a lot of different traditions mixed into one human being. So it just seems to parallel, you know, the music that you play and the traditions that you draw on. But drawing on so many black traditions as part of your music, you've felt uncomfortable performing mostly for white audiences and frustrated that black audiences often don't seem interested in the music and assume that it's not really black. And you've said that the first times you felt really accepted by black audiences was when you performed at Sing Sing Prison in New York and when you were on Beyoncé's country album, Cowboy Carter. So can we talk about Sing Sing for a moment?
1: Yeah, and I, just to be really specific, that's just the blackest audience I'd ever had. You know, it was the audience, the fullest of black people, which of course is like so overwhelming. You know, all of the layers that that represents, you know, that I'm in a prison and then, you know, looking at the carceral system is so, messed up and is so overrepresented by black and brown people. And all, I mean, that's a whole history, right? But then the cultural response that I got in the, on that night, I had never really gotten before because I'd never had a majority black audience, you know? And so it's just so many layers. I've had black people at my shows always, and there's all, I always know all of them. I see them all. I kind of count them. You know what I mean? And like I've said many times, like, I love my audiences no matter what. Like, my thing has been, I wanted the black See, it's like this. It's so complicated because it's like there's black people who know my work, right? So when you're talking about black mainstream media, like, okay, is that really, how much do I need to worry about that? So I've kind of like struggled with that, and that's why the doing the Beyoncé song, doing Sinners, like being a consultant on Sinners and having a song on that soundtrack, those are mainstream things, you know, that were then also connected to. You know, like in Sinners and the Beyoncé song, black culture in a way that I couldn't cross into just doing my folk circuit and doing what I do. So those things were really strategically, like, I was like, I just want anybody who's in the mainstream black community who may not, you know, come over to the banjo and the fiddle world because of the story that's told around it, because of the assumption that it is white music. I wanted it to be there so that it's another way in. I just want people within the black community to know this is also an option for you. And you can do it in a way that doesn't feel like you're asking permission. Like, I had to go through that. But there's so many people in the black community who are starting to realize this is something that is for them as well. And it's part of their history. And they're picking up, you know, gourd banjos and fretless banjos. And it's small, but it's growing. So that's really wonderful. And, like, that's why I do those things. They're very difficult to do. Like, existing, dealing with anything in the pop world is hard, you know, because I'm a folky to the bone.
0: Since I brought up Beyoncé and Texas Hold'em, did she tell you what she wanted you to play? Did she have something in mind? Or did she just say, like, do what you think is best that makes sense for the song? Because you open the recording. You're the first thing we hear.
1: I wrote that lick, and I wrote the viola that's also on there. So that is something that I came up with.
0: So let's hear a little bit of it. This is Texas Hold'em with Rhiannon Giddens on banjo and viola, if we get that far into the recording.

0: So that was Rhiannon Giddens on banjo on Beyoncé's Texas Hold'em from her country album Cowboy Carter. I love that track. And I think it sounds great with you on it. So, like, how did that change your life, if at all? Because you're not used to being part of, like, the mass media mainstream. I mean, when that album came out, everybody was talking about it. So did that, like, change your life in any way, or change your perception of what it's like to be in the center of, like, the pop music world and the Black pop music world?
1: It didn't change my life because I wasn't in the center of it. You know, my sound, that sound was, and
0: right.
1: That was wonderful for me. It's all I ever wanted. I didn't want any more than that. So it was there to be discovered. It's there to be discovered. I watched all the line dances to it on Instagram and TikTok. And I was just like, that was really exciting for me. And that's all I wanted from it. I continued to do the work that I've always done. I did a lot of free emotional labor during that time, advocating for anyone's right to this music from the Black community because of the history of it. And I have receipts. So I wrote, you know, opinion articles for The Guardian, and I did interviews, and I was constantly asked about this. And to my ability, you know, given legalities, what I did is I used it as an opportunity to advocate for the true history, the true cross-cultural history of country. And that's what I always try to do. Anything that I do, it is for that purpose. It is for the mission of uplifting voices that have not been previously really uplifted, and to try to burst the mythology that has been set up around this music, which is, you know, white supremacist and nationalistic, you know. And it's very clear that these narratives are there to do damage. So I'm always trying to try to correct that. I'm not interested in it for my own, you know, my own gain. Not interested. I really am there to tell the story. And that's what I did over and over and over again when Cowboy Carter came out. So it gave me that opportunity to have that platform. Myself, maybe I gained a few more followers or whatever. And also cachet. I got cachet in the Black community for that. That to me was priceless. Like, if I talk to a Black person and I'm like, and they're like, what do you do? And I'm like, you know, I play the banjo. And they're like, huh? And I'm like, Texas Hold'em, you know, that was me. And then they go, oh, you know what I mean? And that's like, that's amazing. So as a Black banjo player who has, you know, been trying to advocate within our own culture for this, that was that's a huge card for me to be able to play.
0: And it gave you a chance to tell more people that the banjo has African origins, and that, you know, it's not a white mountain instrument. It comes from Black tradition, and then white people picked it up too. But that's how music is. It travels through all these different cultures and circles, and things mix, and it just keeps growing.
1: That's exactly it. And the thing is, the banjo is all of those things also. It is and also, because other marginalized groups, you know, when you think about people who settled in the Appalachian Mountains, they were poor. You know what I mean? And they were under attack by people who wanted the resources of the mountains. And they adopt this instrument so thoroughly that it becomes their own as well. So everybody played the banjo. You know, it starts as an African diasporic instrument invented in the Caribbean under duress in a time of unimaginable, like slavery in the Caribbean. We think slavery is bad. Whatever we think is worse when it comes to the Caribbean, right? And it's a crucible where a lot of actually what we think of as American creolization happens in the Caribbean first, and it comes up with enslaved people who are brought from there. So the banjo is coming up as a part of that, and it becomes the fabric, part of the fabric of the new emergent American culture.
2: 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I'm Tanya Mosley, and this is Fresh Air Weekend.
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2: This is Fresh Air Weekend. I'm Tanya Mosley. Let's get back to Terry's interview with Rhiannon Giddens. Her new solo album is called Hope is the Thing with Feathers. She's also the artistic director of the Silk Road Ensemble and started her career playing music from the Black American string band tradition dating back to enslavement with the Carolina Chocolate Drops, which she co-founded.
0: You decided to go to Oberlin College and study opera singing there, which
1: yes.
0: You never really pursued because you found the Black string band tradition.
1: Yeah, it's not a usual path from opera to the banjo.
0: There's nothing about you that is usual.
1: That's true.
0: As far as I can tell.
1: Yeah.
0: Okay, so you don't sing opera, but you do the Black string band tradition. And since you have the fiddle with you, can you talk about what is the Black string band tradition? You studied with somebody, or your mentor in that tradition was Joe Thompson, who played music
1: yes.
0: from that tradition and lived not far from you and grew up in the same town as your maternal grandmother.
1: Yes.
0: So yeah. there was an immediate connection there when you met him, I think, at like a music conference.
1: At the Black Banjo Gathering, yeah. He was 86, and he was the last of his family to play this music, and they were the Thompson family band. So it was him and his brother first, and then him and his cousin, and then it was just him when we met him. And it had been, you know, passed down as this sort of family tradition, and it can be traced back to the time of slavery. And the Black string band tradition used to be enormous. Everybody, there were Black string bands everywhere. I kind of call them the jukebox of the pre-recording era America. But the basic thing is that the Black string band was a big thing. And it you cannot take it out of the history of American music. Everything collapses like a souffle. So the ability that we had to go study his music, to be his apprentices, because this is the old style of apprenticeship. You just go play with the other person. You know, like we would sit with him on Thursday nights and we would just play his tunes over and over again. So it is a part of everything that I do. Is that, and I know how privileged I am the older I get, that I had a living link, an elder, somebody that I'm related to in the family tree. It's so rare in this kind of music in the Black community because we were erased so much and because people who were watching it and recording it weren't interested in what we were doing, you know? So to have that is a real, real gift. I do play fiddle. I played banjo with Joe, but there's a old time tune on the new record, but I can play. I'll play a Joe tune because I think that's more useful. This is called Black Annie.

0: Oh, it's great.
1: So that's Black Annie, and like I learned that from playing with Joe. And there's so many aspects of that feels like his music, his family's music, you know. And but the fact is that he's playing tunes that also other people in the region played. You know, white musicians played. Like, music really was regional, and we tend to divide it into racial categories because of the commercial music industry. That's really when that starts. Because, like, back in the day, you just played the music that you played, and you heard what somebody down the street was playing, and then, you know what I mean?
0: So, yeah.
1: Again, that commercialism has really messed with us, you know, in so many ways.
0: You know that kind of, like, double time bowing that you did? Mm-hmm. Is that something you learned from Joe?
1: Yeah, it's like, and you know, Justin Robinson is really the main proponent for his fiddle style, like, these days. But you know, this. You know, his bowing was very particular, and it was really beautiful. I can only do an approximation of it, but things like, you know, he did this pushing up thing, you know, Justin calls it the barking puppy. Yeah, I feel like there's times when I feel like I'm falling into his vibe, you know? And it's like, that's the other important thing about this music, is that it is really ancestral. Like, and that's for everybody. Like, you know, this music has such a history, and that's why it's so important to keep alive. It's such a history, and there's times when I'm playing it, there's times when I'm playing the banjo, and I just, like, feel... like, I feel the ancestors. Like, I feel the spirits come through. And it's like, that's the only thing that's kept me going in this industry, is knowing that I'm connected in that way to the people who came before. And that, like, my nephew is 27, and he was 5 when he met Joe, and he plays banjo and he plays bones. And, like, when I hear him, I'm like, when I'm dead, you know what I mean? It's, again, that it can't stop with you.
0: Rhiannon Giddens, it has been such a pleasure to have you back on our show and to hear you sing. I love your voice so much, and your playing too.
1: Thank you.
0: But you are one of a kind.
1: Thanks for having me. It was really, really nice talking to you.
2: Rhiannon Giddens' new album is called Hope is the Thing with Feathers, and she spoke with Terry Gross.

0: The victim, a man, is never identified. The killer is a professional assassin named Latif, played by Mahershala Ali. As their bloody struggle plays out, we hear a solemn voiceover explanation of the film's title. It's rooted in a hadith, a record of the sayings and actions of the Prophet Muhammad. A man approaches the Prophet and asks, "Who deserves the best of me?" The question is posed three times, and each time the Prophet responds, "Your mother." Right from the start, the Pakistani-American writer-director Bassam Tariq clearly delights in outrageous juxtapositions. Latif is not your average contract killer. He's a husband, a father, and a devout Muslim. And he justifies his profession by only targeting victims that he believes society would be better off without. He also never uses a gun. A saber is his weapon of choice. It's not an easy thing, killing people and raising a family. Just ask Tony Soprano. And it's about to get a lot harder for Latif. Right after this latest job, he gets the tragic news that his wife has died of an illness. Latif, not the most attentive of dads, is suddenly left to raise a teenage daughter, a preteen son, and a baby by himself. Assassins don't get bereavement leave, and so Latif remains under enormous pressure from his employer, a Muslim crime boss. Much of the pleasure of Tariq's movie comes from trying to get a handle on his gonzo vision of Houston's religious criminal underbelly. It's a wildly stylized world of bright neon lights and ugly strip malls, where it can be hard to tell a house of sin from a house of worship, and even the most unsavory characters live by a particular creed. Latif is ordered to protect his boss's nephew, Hadi, an online pornographer who offers halal-certified smut. Hadi, played by Abubakar Ali, has run afoul of a local Christian pastor who's on a brutal anti-porn crusade. Played by a terrific John Cho, wearing gold dental grills and a cowboy hat, the pastor is one of the film's more fascinating creations, a gun-loving ex-military man who shares Latif's belief in the cleansing power of violence. One especially chaotic scene takes place at a mosque, where Latif and his kids have a run-in with the crime boss, the pornographer, and a vanload of sex workers. Afterward, Latif scolds his daughter, beautifully played by the actor Adia, for having stolen some milk from the mosque for the baby. That leads to a tough conversation about their struggles with faith, including the difficulties of making dua or praying.
1: "You want to explain to me why you stole from the mosque?
2: You want to explain to me why your homies brought hookers to the mosque?
1: They were there to learn about Islam.
2: You really want me to believe that?
1: Allah is a turner of hearts. Instead of being judgmental, she make dua for those sisters."
2: Yeah, I make dua for them. Like I made dua for mama to come back.
1: Some joke to you, right? That's funny.
2: Yeah, people praying to nothing is funny, Baba, and I know you feel the same. You stop praying too.
1: Mm-hmm. I pray.
2: Come on, Baba, we didn't even go to Juma today.
0: Your Mother, Your Mother, Your Mother has an interesting origin story. Several years ago, Tariq was set to direct Ali in a new movie about the Marvel comic book antihero, Blade. But after numerous delays, Tariq left the production, and the film fell apart. Years later, the two have reunited on what feels like a more original version of the movie they planned to make. Latif may not hunt vampires, as Blade does, but he's no less deadly with a knife. Nearly a decade ago, Ali became the first Muslim actor to win an Oscar for his gorgeous performance in Moonlight. It's great to see him play such an unconventional Muslim protagonist here, and to balance his quiet depth with a lethal display of action prowess. Tariq can stage a set piece with energy and verve, and there's something fitting about the way he uses violence to call out the blood that has been spilled in the name of religion. And it all builds to an undeniably gripping climax that reaffirms the power of faith and surrender. Even so, the action remains by far the most generic aspect of Your Mother, Your Mother, Your Mother. And I couldn't help but imagine a different version of the movie that didn't fall back on so many familiar hitman thriller

0: But perhaps those genre moves are what allow the movie's gentler, funnier moments to resonate. I'm thinking of Giancarlo Esposito's lovely performance as a mosque leader who disapproves of Latif's career and tries to steer him right. I'm also thinking of the story's most grounded and compelling subplot. For much of the movie, Latif is driving around Houston, desperate to find breast milk for the baby, who can't keep formula down. Fortunately, a lactating sex worker, played by Tiffany Boone, is on hand to save the day, which she does with the utmost generosity. In Tariq's bracing film, mercy can come to us all in the most mysterious ways.
1: Justin Chang is a film critic for The New Yorker. He reviewed Your Mother, Your Mother, Your Mother. Coming up, investigative journalist Cheyenne Roundtree talks about her new book, Bad Boy for Life, The Rise and Fall of Sean Combs. I'm Tanya Mosley, and this is Fresh Air Weekend.

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10: This is Fresh Air Weekend. I'm Tanya Mosley. For 30 years, Sean Combs was one of America's most visible men. As a producer, he helped shape Mary J. Blige's early sound, signed the Notorious B.I.G., and built Bad Boy Records into a powerhouse that carried hip-hop into the mainstream. Then he turned himself into a brand as a rapper with a clothing line, a vodka partnership, TV appearances, movies, and parties so lavish that presidents sent birthday wishes. He even got the world to call him by a new name every few years. Puff, Puff Daddy, P. Diddy, Diddy, and finally, Love. My guest today, Cheyenne Roundtree, is an investigative reporter for Rolling Stone, and in her new book, she examines whether those reinventions also helped Combs make a fresh start, a way to make the public forget about the scandals that came before. A note to our listeners, before we go further, this conversation includes descriptions of sexual violence, drug use, and other adult subject matter. Combs is now serving a 4-year federal prison sentence. A jury convicted him last year on 2 counts of transporting people for prostitution. The trial centered in part on what Combs called freak-offs, sometimes days-long, drug-fueled sexual encounters involving his girlfriends and male escorts that he directed and often filmed. Jurors acquitted him of the more serious charges of sex trafficking and racketeering conspiracy. The federal investigation began after his former girlfriend, Cassie Ventura, filed a 2023 lawsuit describing years of beatings and sexual coercion. Her account of one beating was later corroborated publicly when CNN aired hotel surveillance footage showing Combs attacking her. In May 2024, Roundtree and her colleagues at Rolling Stone published a 6-month investigation into Combs' history of violence. They contacted more than 300 people, and more than 50 agreed to speak. The book builds on that reporting with more than 100 sources, along with police and FBI records, court documents, text messages, and emails. Her book is called Bad Boy for Life: The Rise and Fall of Sean Combs. And Cheyenne Roundtree, welcome to Fresh Air.
11: Thanks for having me.
10: One big truth is that he was extremely powerful in the music industry and entertainment overall. How much of Combs' behavior was kind of like an open secret within the industry?
11: It seemed to be this just kind of background music to whatever he was doing. I think the spectacle of P. Diddy, Puff Daddy was bigger than these incidents that were popping up along the timeline with him. And he was able to overshadow any of these accusations, any of these lawsuits that came up, or police reports of minor infractions. And it just kind of kept getting bigger and bigger. And it was one of the things that really surprised me throughout my reporting, was the amount of things that were well documented, either in the press, newspapers, or little police reports that just disappeared, went away, and there wasn't really much mainstream attention put on it.
10: You actually call Combs one of the original influencers. This is long before social media, because he didn't just know how to promote a record or throw a party. He seemed to understand how to control a story, how to turn attention into power. Even the story of how he got the name Puffy continually changed throughout the course of his career, especially early on. Is that one of the earlier signs of his skill at being, I guess, kind of like a myth maker?
11: I think so. I think it was the first instance that he created a persona around himself. And his first explanation was really early on. And it was explained as, oh, he just had a temper and he ballooned up in anger. And then at some point, he didn't even want to talk about the origin of it. And it's this question mark of, it's kind of an innocent nickname, really, when you think about it as a kid. Why would you tell Oprah that you can't talk about it? So it feeds into this mysteriousness that he cultivated at an early age, or in his early 20s, and then how he was able to shed that as time went on. And he just really had a great handle on who he wanted to be seen as. And the biggest shift we saw was when he went from Puff Daddy, Puffy, to Diddy, which came after the criminal trial in 2001, when he was accused of carrying a firearm into a crowded nightclub where people were injured. And he actually says at one point, you know, no more Puff Daddy, I'm going by Diddy. And that was a turning point for him, kind of being this mogul business type figure versus this hip hop music executive.
10: What's interesting about that is there are just so many stories that are happening underneath there, or Whisper Network. Even some of the executives who worked with Combs and complained about him still wanted to get into his parties. And those parties became places where music, nightlife, and celebrity all came together. What did Combs understand about access, creating this type of environment as a form of power?
11: He was the gatekeeper to culture in New York City at that time. And he was able to kind of leverage these connections of going to a cool party, controlling this guest list, that it's not just music people that wanted to be invited to. It was power brokers, it was models, it was actors. And being able to control that environment and curry favor with people just to have access to these spaces, he was able to leverage into business deals later on, and to be this guy that everyone wanted to be in his good graces so they can have fun. And yes, people were drinking and things might have gotten a little bit crazy, but it was all done at first under this guise of just having a good time and letting your hair down with people in your social circle. And later on, that became more called into question. And, you know, there was civil lawsuits filed that claimed that that's where they were sexually assaulted. But in the beginning, it was just people coming together to have a good time.
10: I mean, by the 2000s, he wasn't just selling records. He had his clothing line and vodka and restaurants and television and movies. And one pattern in your book is that, and it's very much in line of someone that you write about he greatly admired, and that is our now president, Donald Trump, because it seems like with every scandal, he not only survived it, he often came back bigger. I mean, that's the case like in the early 2000s with him changing his name after that criminal case. But was there a point when success itself started to protect him?
11: I would say the success always protected him. His earliest encounter with kind of a scandal was the City College of New York tragedy, where there was a stampede at a charity event he hosted. It was because he already was proving to be successful at Uptown Records that that institution protected him. There was insurance, and it obviously there was a lot of civil lawsuits that came later about finding blame or who was responsible for this tragedy because people died. But there was that backing and support that he had from a record label because he was proving his worth at that time. And by the time the case was kind of wrapping up, he was working on Mary J. Blige, who became obviously a superstar. But I would argue that his success has always protected him, and it's always carried him through to the next high.
10: That event at City College, he helped promote that. It was oversold. It was a charity event, as you mentioned, a basketball event to raise money for HIV/AIDS. 9 people, as you said, died. Did he face any consequences at all?
11: There was an investigation, and he was assigned partial responsibility for not having enough security there. But in the end, he did pay out a significant amount of money to the victims' families. But in terms of his reputation, in terms of his career, nothing really happened. It was kind of business as usual. And then it was a few years after that that he founded Bad Boy.
10: In the book, you go back to Sean Combs before the fame. His father was killed when he was a toddler. His mother moved him out of Harlem to Mount Vernon. She was determined to give him opportunities, but you actually spoke to people who also said another mission of hers was to make him be tough. And there's one childhood story that seems to capture that toughness from his family. His grandmother sent him to the store for cigarettes, and he tells this story as a tale of just how his family kind of built fortitude within him. What happened?
11: So the story was that he was sent by his grandmother to go buy cigarettes from the corner store, the bodega. And along the way, he encounters this bully who basically snatches the cigarette money from him. And he goes back home, and his mom, Janice, tells him, "You are not coming back into this house until you get that money back," kind of instilling this idea of you're not to be a pushover. And he went back, got beat up by the bully, but he was able to get the cash back. But he told this story of kind of how he learned to toughen up at a young age. But he kind of says, "My mom would have let me slept out on the street all night. Like, I had to come back." That facing the bully was better than facing Janice.
10: There's also this story. He actually talked about it on Fresh Air with Terry Gross when he did an interview with her some years ago, that when he learned that his father had been involved in the drug trade, he said, "I'm definitely like him, but I'm just doing it in a legal way." What did his father's story come to represent to him?
11: He idolized him, but he also viewed him as this cautionary tale of why he didn't want to get involved in the street life. He saw himself as being a hustler, being charismatic, being a go-getter, but doing things a different way. So that meant through music entrepreneurship, through businesses. But he idolized his dad. There was a point that he started wearing a medallion with his face on it, and there was this kind of remorse he had for not being able to have a father-son relationship that he really seemed to crave throughout his life.
10: What's your relationship to the music, to the persona of Combs?
11: I grew up in the 90s, 2000s. So to me, he's always been Diddy. He made Shake Your Tail Feather, B2K, Bump, Bump, Bump. And obviously he founded Biggie, but he's kind of always been part of the culture. My relationship with the music, listening back to the music as I was working, the songs are incredible and they still stand the test of time. And it has been hard to listen to some of that music and his direct influence, especially some of the songs like Last Night, where he's in the outro kind of referring to a bust up between him and a girlfriend about not answering his phone call. So you're listening to the music with fresh ears, especially with his most recent album, Homecoming, where he talks about Cassie saying, "Cece, come home." The whole album is meant to be a soundtrack to a freak off. So I don't know where I kind of land on some of the older music and how I view him in relationship to it.
10: For 30 years, like, we've all consumed the music and the movies and the shows, and we've been fans. But in many regards, so much of this was in plain sight. Mm-hmm. And it's the same way with R. Kelly. You know, it's the same. It's the same thing happening, and it's disturbing. It's hard to wrap your head around. And as someone who came of age with Diddy's music, it's almost overwhelming to think that something like this could continue to be pervasive and we all just kind of accept it.
11: Yeah, I think that's the hardest, like, reckoning kind of beyond this. It's just like, was I complicit? Did I even recognize the signs that are in front of me? Or, you know, there's interviews that he was kind of telling on himself about certain things. And when you see all these things stacked up and this temper, and it's like, we didn't have the full picture. And once you have the full picture, you're horrified. And a lot of people also that had seen maybe these early bursts of domestic violence, not with Cassie, but with another woman, they thought it was a one-time thing. And I think, again, but in instances like R. Kelly and Sean Combs, that there are master manipulators. And not to say that that's a pass for people not saying something, but again, they are cultivating this dynamic where you do think that this is a one-time thing, or that you actually didn't get the whole grasp of it. I don't know what's understanding. I'm just going to take their word for it. And I think it's a lesson for everyone that, you know, when they think something's wrong, to find an avenue to say something about it or to confide in someone else about it.
10: Combs is currently projected to be released sometime in early 2028. What did you learn about maybe even the next reinvention already beginning?
11: There was a Netflix documentary that came out at the end of last year. 50 Cent produced it. It recently won an Emmy for editing, I believe. And there is this remarkable footage of real time right before he's arrested in September of 2024. And he is planning a doc of his own and his own comeback story. And it just reinforced this idea that he has always been in firm control of his image. And we should expect no less whenever he is released. And there was reports recently about he was trying to talk to a digital comms person to keep a finger on the pulse of his public perception on social media. So he's very attuned to what people are thinking and saying about him. And I have no doubt that eventually, whenever he is released, that he will come forward and he will say everything he has to say over these past few years.
10: Cheyenne Roundtree, thank you so much.
11: Thank you for having me.
10: Cheyenne Roundtree is an investigative reporter at Rolling Stone and the author of Bad Boy for Life, The Rise and Fall of Sean Combs. Fresh Air Weekend is produced by Teresa Madden. Fresh Air's executive producer is Sam Brigger. Our technical director and engineer is Audrey Bentham. This week's engineer is Adam Staniszewski. Our interviews and reviews are produced and edited by Phyllis Myers, Roberta Shorrock, Anne-Marie Baldonado, Lauren Krenzel, Monique Nazareth, Thea Challoner, Susan Yakundi, Anna Bauman, and Nico Gonzalez-Whistler. Our digital media producer is Molly C.V. Nesper. With Terry Gross, I'm Tanya Mosley.

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4: Welcome to The Inquiry on the BBC World Service. I'm Tanya Beckett. In early September, Italian Prime Minister Giorgia Meloni broke the record of leading the longest-serving government since the Second World War.
5: Meloni's a Eurosceptic and she's a nationalist. She would probably refer to it as adhering to traditional values.
4: But how closely has she stuck to her campaign agenda?
6: When you get into power and you realize that without the European Union, Italy wouldn't go anywhere, you start moving your position very much more in favor of the European Union.
4: Before the end of 2027, Meloni will face election, and she has a rival for the right-wing vote.
7: In a way, Vannacci is trying to beat the right and Meloni herself on the same ground she used to beat the left.
4: This week on The Inquiry, we're asking, how did Italian politics become stable?
8: Live from NPR News in Washington, I'm Louise Schiavone. Dozens of homes near a Royal Air Force base used by U.S. bombers remain evacuated after five men were arrested on suspicion of preparing a terrorist attack. Maggie Blythe, temporary chief constable for Gloucestershire Constabulary, says the Army's explosive ordnance disposal unit continues to examine three vehicles near Welford.
9: I would want to ensure and reassure our communities that any call into us is always acted on, and any information or intelligence passed to the police again is treated really seriously. We will continue to do that. We already do, and the same would apply to my colleagues from other agencies.
8: RAF Fairford hosts the U.S. Air Force's 501st Combat Support Wing and has been used by the U.S. for strikes on Iranian missile sites in the U.S.-Israeli war on Iran. The White House has told Congress that it plans to cancel $810 million in health care and educational-related programs. As NPR's Mara Liasson reports, one prominent Republican is not happy about that.
10: In a statement on X, Senate Appropriations Committee Chair Susan Collins said the move, known as a pocket rescission, is unlawful. Collins, an incumbent Republican from Maine running for re-election, also said that the rescissions were intended to, quote, undermine Congress's constitutional power of the purse. Regardless of how this separation of powers dispute is resolved, there are other cuts to social safety net programs that were in the One Big Beautiful Bill that are just now kicking in, and they're hurting people who depend on Medicaid and food assistance. That's another reason, along with higher prices at the pump or 7% mortgages, that voters say they are angry and economically stressed. A bad sign for the incumbent party just weeks away from the election. Mara Liasson, NPR News.
8: Pope Leo told a massive crowd gathered at the Shrine of Lourdes that the Catholic Church must confront deep wounds caused by clergy abuse. NPR's Eleanor Beardsley reports Leo is on a four-day visit to France.
11: Lourdes is a town in the foothills of the Pyrenees Mountains that attracts some 3 million pilgrims a year for its purported healing spring waters on the spot where a 19th century shepherd girl had apparitions of the Virgin Mary. The site is also connected to a recent scandal. The shrine's facade has a series of mosaics by a prominent religious artist accused of abusing 20 women. The story's tall mosaics have been covered for the Pope's visit. Leo has previously apologized for abuse scandals that have damaged the church's credibility. On a trip to Spain in June, he told bishops they must listen to survivors and offer reparations. Eleanor Beardsley, NPR News, Paris.
8: Drenching rains continued to saturate shorelines in the northeastern U.S. today. Another round of flooding hit low-lying areas of New York and New Jersey and led to power outages in multiple northeastern states. This is NPR News in Washington. The 2019 superhero epic Avengers Endgame is back atop box office charts this weekend. NPR's Bob Mondello calls this encore edition a lucrative marketing gimmick.
12: Marvel will be opening Avengers Doomsday in 3 months, and what better way to promote it than to bring back Endgame?
13: Avengers! Assemble.
12: With 4 minutes of unseen footage to stoke excitement for the new installment, fans showed up hoping to catch a glimpse of Robert Downey Jr.
14: Hell answers to me.
12: Returning not as Iron Man, but as a super villain.
14: For I am Doom.
12: This weekend's $86 million in ticket sales puts Endgame, the second biggest earner in Hollywood history, within striking distance of Avatar, currently the biggest, and it edged the total box office haul for the 38-film Marvel Cinematic Universe above $35 billion. Bob Mondello, NPR News.
8: In the race for baseball's National League wild card berth, the Philadelphia Phillies beat the Tampa Bay Rays 7-3. The Phillies now face a best-of-three wild card series against Atlanta. Chinese pandas Ping Ping and Fu Shuang are now at Zoo Atlanta, having left Chengdu in southwestern China early today aboard a specialized FedEx Panda Express. It's part of a new agreement between the U.S. and Chinese governments. The loan of pandas is part of China's global diplomacy. The name of the male, Ping Ping, means peaceful. The female's name, Fu Shuang, means double happiness. I'm Louise Schiavone, NPR News, Washington.
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4: Welcome to The Inquiry from the BBC World Service with me, Tanya Beckett. One question, four expert witnesses, and an answer. At the start of September, Italy's Prime Minister Giorgio Meloni, whilst rallying supporters in the southern city of Bari, celebrated a milestone.
16: Grazie Bari, grazie Puglia, viva questa terra, viva la nostra gente, viva sempre l'Italia, grazie!
4: Her government had just become the longest serving of Italy's post-war history, reaching 1,414 consecutive days in office, and surpassing a previous record set by media mogul turned political leader Silvio Berlusconi, whose second stint in government spanned from 2001 to 2005. Meloni pointed to her sustained stretch in office as evidence of the solidity of her right-wing coalition, claiming to have strengthened Italy at home and abroad. Certainly the length of her tenure is unusual for Italian politics. Italy has seen no fewer than 68 different governments across its 80-year history as a republic, making the average duration only a bit over a year. But before the end of 2027, voters in Italy get to have their say. This week on The Inquiry, we're asking, how did Italian politics become stable?
17: Part 1. The founding of the Republic.
18: My name is Rosario Forlenza and I'm associate professor at Lewis University in Rome.
4: At the end of World War II, Italy emerged from a tumultuous quarter of a century. It had weathered 20 years of fascist dictatorship under Benito Mussolini, known as Il Duce, then military defeat by the Allies in 1943, followed by nearly 2 years of civil war. Now at peace, the country was faced with the monumental task of rebuilding the authority of the state.
18: And so the problem after 1945 was not simply to restore elections, it was to reconstruct a democratic political community after the disaster of fascism and war. Italians had lived for two decades as subject of a dictatorship. And so the new political forces believed that democracy required new institutions, but also democratic citizens and a new basis of political legitimacy.
4: A national referendum led to the abolition of the monarchy and then the establishing of the modern Italian Republic in 1948. The foundations for democracy were drawn up by those who had emerged from resistance during the war and the struggle against fascism. There were two main political groups, the Christian Democrats, rooted in Catholic social movements, and the Communist Party, which grew out of Italy's workers' movement, and the intellectual left.
18: The communists were not outsiders to the new democratic order. They had participated in the resistance, in the transition from fascism to democracy. One third of Italians voted for communists, and there were areas of the parties, the so-called Red Italy, roughly between Rome and Bologna, run by communists, where communists got the 80% of the popular vote.
4: So together, communists and Christian Democrats, alongside other anti-fascist forces, wrote the Constitution. Coming into force in 1948, it was carefully crafted to prevent the return of totalitarian rule.
18: The President of the Republic is not an executive president, he's elected indirectly by Parliament, and so power is deliberately dispersed rather than concentrated, because the founders had seen how liberal pre-fascist parliamentary institutions had been destroyed and how Benito Mussolini had concentrated power around themselves. And so their instinct after 1945 and their ideas was not to create a strong executive leader, but to make the exercise of power dependent on reciprocal control, institutions, parties, and parliament.
4: But if fascism ended after Mussolini's dictatorship, the emerging Cold War created a new anxiety. Italy was home to Western Europe's largest communist party, and many feared an electoral victory for the left could draw the country towards the Soviet Union. This meant there was only one dominant party left in government. So, for the next 50 years, the Christian Democrats were the senior partner in every governing coalition, maintaining a central grip on the prime ministry and preventing rival parties, chiefly the communists, from taking power.
18: The absence of alternation, the fact that one party was, to some extent, condemned to govern, and another party, a huge party, was condemned to be in opposition, created a long-term problem for democratic legitimacy and for accountability. Because a parliamentary democracy normally allows voters eventually to remove one government bloc and replace it with another. In Italy, this mechanism was severely constrained.
4: However, though the Christian Democrats were dominant, they did not control a majority of the votes. Instead, they relied on other minor parties to stay in power. This led to, effectively, a revolving door of political leaders.
18: And this is because Italy had a parliamentary and highly fragmented party system. Governments depended on coalitions, Christian Democrats and small parties, and those coalitions constantly had to be renegotiated. A disagreement could produce a government crisis, followed by a change of ministers or a new coalition formula, or actually a change of offices of one of the ministers without an election, so without fundamentally changing the political majority.
4: In the half century after the end of the Second World War, Italy was led by no fewer than 58 different governments. Then, in the early 1990s, a storm swept through Rome that changed everything. A massive legal investigation exposed a giant web of corruption in government. The revelations that emerged from the so-called Clean Hands probe led to the disintegration of the country's decades-long ruling parties. This laid the groundwork for a new era of politics that put the country on a very different path. One that was, for the first time in decades, prepared to include the far right.
17: Part 2, the rise of Giorgia Meloni.
4: In 1994, the man who was elected to lead Italy used his own television networks to broadcast his image daily, wore heavy makeup, dyed his hair, and told jokes at rallies. Long before politicians like Donald Trump in the United States or Jair Bolsonaro in Brazil rose to prominence, Silvio Berlusconi created the blueprint for modern right-wing populism. We've mentioned that current Prime Minister Giorgio Meloni has just exceeded his record for the number of days served in a single term. But Berlusconi was Prime Minister of Italy for three separate terms between 1994 and 2011. In 2011, Berlusconi left office amid scandal and the aftermath of the global economic crisis. Meanwhile, Giorgia Meloni co-founded her own new right-wing party. But instead of seeking a place in the government, Meloni's Brothers of Italy functioned strictly in opposition. A decade passed and then came another difficult moment for the country, the COVID pandemic. A coalition of parties came together to guide Italy in a difficult time of need, pulling in nearly all major political forces. All that is, except the Brothers of Italy. Meloni had opted to stay out. Natalie Tocci is professor of practice at Johns Hopkins University School of Advanced International Studies. Our second expert witness says perhaps ironically, this decision set the scene for her rise to power almost 2 years later.
5: Well, I think it's actually really rather simple in the sense that she was the only party in the opposition. Back then, she represented 3% of the electorate. And in that time in opposition, that support grew from 3 to 30%. A very calculated gamble. I mean, she didn't really have much to lose. And indeed, it paid off extremely well.
4: In 2022, Meloni was elected as prime minister. True to the pattern of Italian politics, Brothers of Italy is part of a coalition, widely described as the country's most right-wing government since World War II. Meloni says her agenda is about defending Italy's national identity and strengthening borders.
5: Meloni's a Eurosceptic and she's a nationalist. She would probably refer to it as adhering to traditional values.
4: Even now, as Prime Minister, she continues to portray herself as an outsider.
5: She's always tried to cultivate this indeed fiery underdog image, which has kind of at times sat quite oddly with her own history. We're talking about someone who has been a member of parliament for a very, very, very long time, the best part of the last three decades, and someone who has been a minister and then obviously a prime minister for a very long time. So it's very difficult, actually, scratching the surface, to portray yourself as the underdog. But in a sense, it underlines how much of a good communicator she is, because she did actually manage to cultivate that image.
4: And the personality she presents is central to her success. In English, we might say it does what it says on the tin. In Italian, mantiene quello che promette.
5: She comes across as being quite genuine and authentic, which I think is one of really the key characteristics that makes someone a good politician these days. I think it's something that the public feels. Just think about Trump, for example. Trump is many things, but he comes across as being authentic. He is what he is. And I think it is something that people want and look for. Similarly, she has that. She comes across as being authentic, and this is part of the reason why she's such a skilled political communicator.
4: And Meloni has seemed quite eager to stay close to her political ideas.
5: For a very long time, not just in Italy, but in Europe and beyond, the far right really were pariah parties. And so if you choose that kind of political affiliation, and if you stick with it for basically your entire life, it's because you really believe in it. This is a sort of deep ideological conviction, which I think has really shaped who she is.
4: But if we're to understand her longevity, we need to look beyond Meloni's ideas and examine the Italy that brought her to power. Before we get to our third expert witness, I just want to thank you for listening to this edition of The Inquiry. We've got a huge archive of episodes for you to listen to, including Can China's Polar Silk Road Change Global Trade? And Why is Poland's Economy Booming? Just search for them in The Inquiry's podcast feed, and please do subscribe too, so that you never miss a thing.
17: Part 3. Fraternal Relations.
6: So I'm Professor Leila Simona Talani, and I'm Professor of International Political Economy and Italian Politics at King's College London, as well as the Director of the Centre for Italian Politics.
4: We're going to say again here, and apologies for labouring the point, Italian politics has a very long tradition of coalition governments. Now, this is important when we take a moment to examine the context in which Giorgia Meloni was elected. As we've said, the country was badly battered by the COVID pandemic. It has one of the most elderly populations in the world and was the first Western nation to experience a major outbreak. When elections came around in 2022, Meloni became prime minister, but it wasn't as a direct result of winning a majority of the ballot.
6: The centre-right all united in 2022, in September 22, when they got to power, they had 42% of the votes, and the left, centre-left, if they had been united, they had 46%, but the left was not united, the left coalition, and so she gained power. That basically only means that she didn't have the majority of the electorate, but she rose to power only because the centre-left was very divided.
4: Nonetheless, Meloni has struggled to follow through on her pre-election goals, the first of which concerns migration. Before her appointment as Italy's prime minister, one of Meloni's most prominent campaign pledges was a call to establish a naval blockade in the Mediterranean Sea in order to physically block migrant boats from departing Libya and Tunisia. Meloni argued that Italy needed stronger border controls to curb irregular migration and protect the country's national identity.
6: So I wouldn't really say that she changed at all position on migration. She was strict, and she still is very strict. The only problem is she failed on migration. So it's not that she changed the idea, is that she did not obtain the objectives or the goals that she said she would obtain.
4: Then there is the question of Meloni's attitude towards Europe, which was, before her election, shall we say, distinctly negative. Before becoming prime minister, Meloni served as president of the European Conservatives and Reformist Party, a bloc of right-wing and Eurosceptic parties from across Europe. But since being in office, Meloni has embraced what one might term Eurorealism, appearing to get on famously with other leaders in the bloc. Our third expert witness says that Meloni has had to adjust her attitude for multiple reasons. The first being that Italy receives substantial funding from Brussels.
6: When you get into power and you realize that without the European Union, Italy wouldn't go anywhere, you start moving your position very much more in favor of the European Union. It's a lot of money. And it was given into installments to Italy. So she needed to keep very good relationship with the European Union to get the money.
4: Finally, it's worth saying that Europe's political wind has shifted in Meloni's direction, bringing her closer to the norm.
6: Now the European Union is very much similar in terms of political ideas to the ones of Meloni's. Ms. Meloni has very similar ideas to the ideas that the majority in power at the European level has. And that is the third reason why she actually moved more away from Euroscepticism and more in favor of the European Union.
4: But will all of this be enough to keep her in power come the elections, which must take place by December of next year? Time for our fourth expert witness.
17: Part 4, the voters' verdict.
4: The next general election must take place no later than at the end of 2027. But there are suggestions that Prime Minister Meloni is considering calling an earlier vote as soon as April 2027 to secure a second term before a potential slide in approval ratings.
18: Lorenzo Pregliasco, co-founder of Utrend, a polling agency in Italy. If you want, also political analyst and adjunct professor at University of Bologna, based on how much time you have to introduce me.
4: Our fourth expert witness suggests that Meloni's longevity in government alone stands in her favour.
18: I think stability will become an asset for Giorgia Meloni in the campaign. She will try to project this image of stability, of reliability, of political strength against an opposition that is seen by many as not really credible when it comes to leadership, when it comes to a common platform for the country, and when it comes to the core idea of being able to provide the country with a stable and reliable government in the future.
4: And to many, whether out of necessity or not, some of her hardline views seem to have moderated.
18: It is certainly true that she adapted herself. She adapted her rhetoric, her tones. She became way more cooperative with Europe, for example, than many expected. And so in a way, Meloni in government is not entirely the same politician she was in the opposition.
4: What then are her concrete accomplishments?
18: She will probably try to tell Italian voters that you may not agree with her on every policy, on everything the government did, but you know what she stands for. So she maybe will not have major achievements, major policy achievements. She cannot say that she was able to pass major legislation in her government. There were three constitutional reforms promised at the beginning of the Meloni government. Only one was approved, the judicial reform, and then it was rejected by Italian voters at the referendum. So in terms of structural intervention, there's not much she can bring to the table for the next electoral campaign.
4: But when it comes to Meloni's vulnerability, we must have a look at a new entry to the political scene. Roberto Vernacci, the former army general, has launched his own far-right party, Futuro Nazionale, attempting to capitalize on precisely the same issues that once propelled Meloni to power: immigration and crime.
18: In a way, Vannacci is trying to beat the right and Meloni herself on the same ground she used to beat the left. Probably she will try to tell Italian voters that a vote for Vannacci is a vote for the left, that a vote for Vannacci is basically pointless because the only effect of voting Vannacci is making it likelier for the left to win the general election. And this is what the election campaign will look like if the center-right coalition doesn't strike a deal with Vannacci.
4: Could Meloni's best option then be to bring Vannacci into government with her? That is, of course, if she wins enough votes.
18: It is unlikely that the center-right will find and strike a deal with Vannacci because it would make the center-right coalition look way more extreme to moderate voters. And this would prove very hard to do, especially for Forza Italia, that is the centrist, moderate party of the coalition. But surely there is still a chance that in the end, the center-right will be forced to form a coalition also with Futuro Nazionale. I would say that the more Vannacci grows in polls, the likelier it is.
4: Whilst the ballot box is often hard on incumbent leaders, perhaps this is her strongest card, which is why she's gearing up to play it.
18: But I think she will not be judged by voters, as we can say, against the Almighty. Voters don't judge governments against the Almighty. They judge governments against the opposition, against the real alternative. And I think her game will be to tell Italian voters that in spite of all the shortcomings, in spite of the fact that the government could have done more, she is still more reliable, more credible, and preferable than the current opposition.
4: Now we return to our question. How did Italian politics become stable? Prime Minister Meloni has set a new record for post-war Italy as leading the longest-serving administration in almost 80 years. She faces an election by the end of next year, and there's speculation she'll opt to call a ballot sooner rather than later. If she wins, then Italy could enter new political territory. If Italian politics are to continue in a stable phase, then the proof will come in the end from the electorate. This inquiry was presented by me, Tanya Beckett. The producer was Matt Toulson. The researcher was Amelia Cox. The editor was Tom Bigwood. And the technical producer, Cameron Ward.
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22: Welcome to Assignment from the BBC World Service. I'm John Murphy, and I've just been in Poland to explore why so many Polish people have turned against their Ukrainian neighbours. In February 2022, when Russia launched its full-scale invasion, the Poles opened their homes and their hearts to millions of Ukrainian refugees. 4 years later, that's changed dramatically. Why? That's after the news.
23: BBC News with David Harper. 5 men remain in custody in Britain on suspicion of explosive and terrorism offences after a major incident near an airbase used by the US military since March to launch attacks against Iran. Counter-terrorism police are understood to be investigating whether Iran is linked to the incident. President Trump has told the US news website Axios that American and Iranian negotiators will hold more talks later this week. Officials from both countries met last week on the sidelines of the United Nations General Assembly. Fighting is intensifying around the Yemeni city of Taiz, where pro-Saudi government forces are trying to halt a new advance by Iran-backed Houthi fighters. Taiz sits at a vital intersection between Houthi-controlled territory in the north and government-held areas in the south. The head of the southern Ukrainian Kherson region says the military has used drones to deliver 4 tons of aid to a town occupied by Russia that's enduring a humanitarian crisis. Alexander Prokudin called the operation in Oleshki one of the largest of its kind. The US ambassador

0: to demand the return of the opposition leader, Maria Corina Machado. Ms. Machado's team says she's tried to re-enter Venezuela 7 times unsuccessfully since she left last December to collect her Nobel Peace Prize. BBC News.
1: Oh, gosh. Maria's rushed ahead. Where are you? Oh, there she is. Springing her step.
2: Welcome to Assignment from the BBC World Service. I'm John Murphy, and I'm following this energetic 66-year-old, Maria Krull, as she takes us on a quick tour of the building, part of a health charity she set up 36 years ago in the town of Zamość in southeast Poland.
1: Wow, this looks like a gym.
3: This is the first rehabilitation and therapeutic center for children. 1992 started. And after, we organize a lot of facilities for adults, for example. So now we have 12.
1: 12 different centers.
3: In Zamość and around Zamość, and help 300, 400 families. We have schools, we have health centers, we have social care centers, residential places, workshops.
1: And on the wall there, there's the big sign, this is Krokiem,
3: which step means step by step, pas à pas in France.
1: That's the name of your association.
3: It's good for different languages.
1: You have a son who's also
3: yes,
1: disabled.
3: Yes, my son has cerebral palsy and now he's 41 years old.
1: Wow.
3: On the power chair, but clever.
1: No, so are you, I'm sure. And the thing is, Maria, your organisation has been helping a lot of Ukrainians, particularly since 2022, since the full-scale invasion.
3: Yes, a lot.
2: If there's ever a good example of a Polish person who's gone out of her way to help Ukrainian refugees, Maria is it. When Russia invaded, she and her colleague put posters up in western Ukraine offering help to refugees with disabled children.
3: So we stopped sleep by 2 months.
1: So you didn't sleep for 2 months?
3: Yes.
1: At the beginning of the full-scale invasion?
3: A lot of adrenaline.
1: It was adrenaline.
3: And very important work.
1: So as a result of that, lots of Ukrainians came here?
3: 300 families.
1: 300 families.
3: 500 families.
1: So that's a lot of people, because each family would have had several members.
3: Yes, and with dogs and cats. And stay in our places. We gave them 2 small rooms for 3-4 days. And we looked for support, for help in different places, in Poland, in Germany, in Sweden, in different places. Because I am a doctor, I want to help children and different people. And because we Polish people, we understand very good the terrible time of war. Because in Poland, we have very bad periods.
1: Yes, you've got a tough history.
3: Yes, and our enemy is Russia. Every time is Russia. So we identify with them, with Ukrainian people, because our common enemy.
2: Maria raised hundreds of thousands of euros from donors around the world. 3 families are still living here, while other Ukrainian children come in for regular treatment. And yet, 4 years on, listen to this from her.
3: We had a lot of problems with Ukrainian people because they stayed, not 3 days, but 3 years, 4 years, you know. So
1: yes.
3: This period, a lot of problems like in maybe in Polish people, you know, with alcohol, with not good order and different things. So we are tired, a little tired after this support because it isn't our duty, you know. A lot of people in Ukraine ask me as a doctor, help me with operation, with surgery, with different places. Not help me because of war, but help me because our health service was worse than in Poland.
1: So you're saying some Ukrainians maybe took advantage?
3: Yes, of course.
1: So you've gone from quite positive at the beginning to quite negative now. Is that a fair representation?
3: A little.

0: Leggings and jeans, yes.
1: Opinion polls show that when Russia's full-scale invasion began, more than 90% of Polish people held positive feelings about Ukrainians. Millions of refugees poured across the border and Polish families took them in. The Polish government gave them financial support and fast-tracked work permits and residency. Meanwhile, weapons went the other way to help Ukraine defend itself. But today, surveys show that more than half of Polish people have negative feelings, and many want the million or so refugees to go back. Attacks, both verbal and physical, on Ukrainians in Poland have risen significantly, though admittedly from a low base. We've travelled to another of Kroksa Krokiem's properties, where those three Ukrainian families Maria mentioned are still living. With me is Grzegorz Soku, who's helping me with this story and translating.
2: Hello.
3: Hello. Valentina.
2: Valentina.
1: We meet Valentina and her 15-year-old daughter.
3: Julia.
2: Hello.
1: It's really hot. The fan is on.
2: So we've come into Valentina's room. And her daughter, clearly disabled daughter, is on a screen there. She's watching some kind of film. Yeah, yeah. Valentina, how long have you been here with your daughter?
3: Just 3 years minęło.
4: 3 years already have passed.
2: And where from?
3: I'm from Ukraine in the Thermopyl region.
4: It's quite close to the Polish border. It's western Ukraine.
1: Valentina says Julia's dad is also disabled and has a part-time job as a truck driver back in Ukraine, while her other daughter has been finishing a master's degree there. But for now, it's not safe to take Julia back.
4: We came to the center and she liked it very much. There's a place where you can have everything in one place. You know, medical rehabilitation in school, and we were able to stay, which is so good. She loves it. She's not afraid. She has everything in one place. She likes it very much. For instance, she has this tablet that she uses for communication, a communicator, because she doesn't speak at all. But using the communicator, she can express everything.
2: So Julia here is on her...
5: Rozmawiać.
2: On the
5: pa- ja. Mam na imię Julia.
3: Ile masz lat?
2: My name's Julia.
3: Tak, Julia.
5: Mam 15 lat. Chodzę do 8 klasy.
4: I am 15, I go to the 8th grade.
2: On this pad there are all sorts of symbols that she can flick through.
3: Prawie o wszystkim można z nią porozmawiać.
4: You can talk to her about anything, almost anything you want.
3: No, to jest bardzo dobrze, to tutaj w Polsce taki komunikat do
4: zapoczątku. This is, we're here in Poland that we got this communicator.
3: Kubuli jak przyjechali, ona nie rozumiała w ogóle po polsku nic.
4: It's great for me because she's learned Polish. When we came here we couldn't speak any Polish, she didn't understand any Polish at all. And now she's learned, so she can speak Polish and Ukrainian using this.
2: Wow.
4: We didn't have access to such program.
2: So 15-year-old Julia here, who cannot communicate verbally, is using this tablet in front of her. So, Julia, do you like living here in Poland? She's pressing...
3: Tak, yes.
2: She's pressed a green triangle and it says tak, yes.
3: Tak, yes. Yes.
2: So, do you think, Julia, you'd like to stay in Poland or would you like to go back to Ukraine?
4: Valentina is responding for her daughter, saying, you know, she wants to stay here in Poland and stay at school, but she also wants to go back to Ukraine where her father is and her sister is, and she wants her school and home to be in one place. She wants all of that. Mm-hmm. But right now it's not possible.
2: Mm. And talking about the help you've received here, are you grateful?
4: Czuje pani wdzięczność za to?
3: No, bardzo wdzięczna. Ja zawsze dziękuję, bardzo wdzięczna.
4: Of course, very much. I always thank, because they've done so much for my child and for me.
2: But you'd rather be together as a family if you could be. Yeah.
3: Mamy taką córkę I musimy jakoś...
4: This is how our daughter is and this is how we have to deal with it. You know, what's good for her is good for all of us.
2: Thank you both. Thank you, Julia. Thank you, Valentina.
5: Dziękuję.
3: Dziękuję.
2: Thank you. Thank you in Polish.
1: Last year, Poland's new president, Karol Nawrocki, who was supported by the right-wing Law and Justice Party, vetoed legislation which would have prolonged state benefits for Ukrainian refugees. Most of those have now been cut. That's affected Maria too, as her funding to support refugees has been curbed. making it difficult to pay the bills for accommodation, water, electricity.
3: It is incredible that four people like this got the money for disabled people.
2: The most vulnerable people.
3: Yes.
0: It was a bank here.
4: Oh, really?
0: Yeah. And there is a safe, yeah. Okay, so...
1: A bit over an hour's drive northwest of Zamość, Milena Kloszkowska is showing us around this 100-year-old building in the city of Lublin. She's a board member of Homo Faber, a prominent Polish human rights NGO. We're in a community centre they call Baobab, like the tree, a place to gather safely.
0: We have a lot of services here. We are helping people with taxes, with the legalization. We have a lawyer, psychologist. We work in English, Russian, Ukrainian and Polish language, of course. So we are trying to help people. Because here in Lublin we have a lot of people from Ukraine, from Belarus and from Zimbabwe.
2: Zimbabwe?
0: Yeah.
2: Given that you where you work and that you work to help some of these refugees, have you recognized more anti-Ukrainian feeling?
0: Yes, of course. People are afraid. People are afraid to take children on the playground during the holiday.
2: The Ukrainians are afraid?
0: They are afraid to speak in Ukrainian language on the street.
2: Because?
0: Because Polish people are so angry and we're still seeing a new attacks on the social media, etc., etc. So they are afraid because a lot of people can scream to them something, you know, like back to Ukraine. Politician started to said that, oh, they took a lot of money from us, they should always thank us, but they are not. They are speaking in the media that we have to stop the help. You know, people in Poland, I think, really like to have an enemy. This is the highest moment with the aggression to Ukrainian people here in Poland.
2: Who are you blaming for this sort of change of attitude from the love position 4 years ago to this really anti-Ukrainian feeling?
0: I think it started with the Russian bots, because they started a few years ago.
1: Milena's referring to Russian bots, automized accounts used for online attacks.
0: So they are started, but our politician saw that, okay, that works. People like it in Poland. They love to prepare, you know, commentary that back to your country. I think they catch the occasion and they use it.
2: And do you expect all this anti-Ukrainian feeling to increase? Or do you think this is just a temporary problem?
0: I hope that this is temporary, but I'm afraid that not, that it will be still higher and higher.
1: Much of the political rhetoric in Poland during last year's presidential election campaign and ahead of next year's parliamentary election has been hostile towards Ukraine and Ukrainians here in Poland. They're often accused of sponging off the Polish state, of not being grateful enough that there are just too many of them. Though the evidence points to Ukrainians paying their taxes and boosting Poland's GDP, for instance, in 2024, by 2.7%.
0: I can show you the big kitchen. So here we have a big kitchen.
1: Upstairs in the kitchen area, we meet Olga. Her young child is chewing on a sweet and some cucumber. And sitting at a table is her 18-year-old daughter with a plate of dumplings. Mother and three daughters, including a baby, came here 4 years ago. Olga speaks Polish now and works as a psychologist with children with disabilities here in Lublin. Most Ukrainians in Poland have jobs. The employment rates are incredibly high, about 75% for recent refugees, though many of those jobs are below their qualifications. As for pre-war Ukrainian migrants, more than 90% are employed.
2: Obviously you've been getting on well here, it seems. But as a Ukrainian, do you ever worry nowadays when you go outside, just in the street?
4: My daughter has had an incident like that happened to her when she was on the bus and someone addressed her in an aggressive, vulgar way and was calling her names and someone who was abusing alcohol, that kind of person, but, you know, telling her to, you know, get the F out and go back to Ukraine and such.
2: Just to be clear, was this, did you get the abuse because he heard you speaking Ukrainian?
4: So yeah, I was speaking with a friend in Ukrainian, and there was a man who started sort of cursing at me.
1: She was 15 at the time.
4: So I have a friend whose friend had this situation where she was walking and talking to someone in Ukrainian, and there was a guy passing by on a bicycle, and he passed him, and then he turned around, came back, and he cut her on her arm with a knife, with a blade, so that she actually has now problems with her fingers. He cut some of the veins. He was caught, but then he had some documents from the psychiatrist. So the police got him, but they couldn't do anything. I speak to my youngest daughter only in Polish in public spaces, on the bus, for instance. Only at home speaking Ukrainian, and here in Baobab, you can speak Ukrainian, and I know no one will sort of turn against us for that. But I'm a little afraid, and I'm careful, so I stick to Polish in public.
1: This region has a troubled history. Borders have shifted back and forth over the centuries. Lviv, for example, now in Ukraine, was, before the Second World War, the Polish city of Lvov. During the Austro-Hungarian Empire, it had been Lemberg. In World War II, it was captured by the Soviets, then the Nazis, then the Soviets again, who pushed Poland's frontiers westwards. That dark history has reared its head again recently. Just by the side of the motorway west of Zamość, there's a giant memorial.
2: Yes, it's certainly a very dramatic monument. It's about, 15 metres high. It's pretty tall. Shape of the Polish eagle with a cross in the middle. At the bottom there's this family group, two children holding onto their parents, and the mother is holding onto a baby, and the father's just behind her, holding up a crucifix, and there are flames at the bottom. The writing says, Volynia Massacre.
4: This is the same word that we use for the massacre of the innocent in the Bible, Rzeźni Winiątek.
2: So they're likening the two, yeah. And above that, in the middle of the cross, there's this trident.
4: Which is the symbol of Ukraine, right?
2: Yeah. And right in the middle of the cross, the top of the trident, is skewering through a baby.
1: Anger in Poland over Volynia has been turbocharged in recent months, certainly on the political right and on social media, after Ukraine's President Zelensky named a military unit Heroes of the UPA for their defence against the Russians. The extreme nationalist UPA fought for Ukrainian independence against the Soviets in World War II, as well as against the Nazis and Polish authorities. In Poland, though, they're accused of committing a genocide of 100,000 Polish civilians at Volynia and elsewhere. Poland's President Nawrocki responded by stripping President Zelensky of the highest Polish state honour, the Order of the White Eagle, which had been awarded to him by Nawrocki's predecessor.
2: Yeah, and round the back of this monument, you can see children's heads on metal spikes or on wooden spikes. It's all pretty gruesome.
1: Several people turned up to look at the monument when we were there, including this young woman. She explains how seeing the memorial and reading the information board has left her with difficult feelings, how shocked she is at the scale of the massacre, how she didn't even know about it.
2: What does it make you feel about the Ukrainians?
4: So yeah, of course those who are here, I mean, I have no grudge or no, that they're not guilty of it. Although when one looks at it, it makes one think, you know, is it a good nation, you know? It makes one worried about whether something like this could happen again. It makes one wonder, you know, who is it that we're helping, and also the person who is ruling Ukraine, is that a good person? Because people are people, but the authorities and the rulers are something else.
1: History and memory are complicated. What's often left out of the Polish narrative on Volynia is that Polish forces also killed tens of thousands of Ukrainians. However, questions about Ukraine have been pushed by nationalist politicians in Poland, and especially on social media.
2: cool. Oh, and you get a seat in here. Mm-hmm. This little lift.
6: Please shut the door quietly.
2: Is that what?
6: Yeah.
1: We're taking a wood paneled lift up to the top floor of one of the few pre-Second World War buildings still standing in the capital of Warsaw. It was spared as the Nazis razed most of the city in punishment for the Warsaw Uprising of 1944, because it housed SS officers.
2: Hi.
7: Hi.
2: I'm John.
1: We're here to meet Michał Fedorowicz of the European collective Res Futura. They analyze online data and what's happening on social media.
7: So we can tell the story about the relations, online relations, Ukraine and Polish from 2022, when Russian attack Ukraine, till now, 2026. It is a story, when you look online, it's a story from love to hate.
1: The question is why. Michał's clear, a lot is down to the ever-present Russian propaganda on social media in Poland.
7: Which was, Ukrainian people are taking your social securities, hospital, doctors, etc., etc. So they switch from the country to the people. And it was quite easy because, as you know, Ukrainians were in Poland before the war. They are entrepreneurs, they have their own businesses. So it was quite easy to attack, look, your Ukrainian neighbor have a better car. He is living a better life. He is earning loads of money. It was every day spreading little lies, yeah, little fake news, little disinformation. It was really, you know, every day 1 degree more, half degree more.
1: This happened across Europe, Michał says. The goal being to sow division and make Europeans question their support for Ukraine. The negative messages are boosted by social media algorithms and influencers who repeat them because they're looking for attention. Negative messages, more than positive ones, generally get more reach and garner more likes.
7: We see every week more hate, more anger. So right now we are in the middle of the information war between Russian propaganda and European values, which main enemy is Ukrainian citizens living in Poland.
1: Arguments about history, particularly Volhynia, have been a gift to the Russian propaganda machine, Michał says, as have arguments about Ukrainian grain exports undercutting Polish farmers. Anything can be picked on, even when Russian drones or missiles have crashed onto Polish soil.
7: In September 2025, when we have drone attacked from the 9th to 10th at night, 2-3 o'clock at night, when Polish nation wake up at 6 o'clock, 7 o'clock in the morning, all the social media was full of a story that they were not Russian drones, but Ukrainian drones, because Ukrainians, now they drag you to the war.
8: Are you saying this was all very coordinated, that the drones came over and that social media took off?
7: It was coordinate. We know exactly that they prepared this operation because it was only 15 drones, but it was also about 10,000 accounts which spread information even when the drones were in Ukraine.
8: In Ukraine,
7: and they were spreading, they started spreading information, fake news. It was psyops, typical psyops, that they are Ukrainian drones attack the Poland just to drag Poland to the war.
8: So this was a two-pronged attack. It was the drones and the social media at the same
7: kinetic
8: time.
7: Kinetic and information attack, both.
1: And it's working, he says. Political parties echoing Russian lines about stopping support for Kyiv, giving Russia what it wants and ending the war are gaining in the polls. With parliamentary elections in Poland next year, that could be significant. One argument that's been gaining traction in Poland is that unemployed adult Ukrainian males should be deported. That means they're likely to end up on the front line.
9: A large part of Polish society is
3: so attached to this new quality of life, this Polish well-being, that Poland already, after decades of hard work, after decades of being the periphery of the West, it became a really true rich Western state.
1: Olena Babakova is a journalist and political analyst. Originally from Kyiv, she's lived in Poland for 18 years and became a Polish citizen last year. As she points out, Poland has been doing well economically. It's now the sixth largest EU economy.
3: But they, somewhere, they feel threatened that the presence of Ukrainians, so a large number of Ukrainians, can affect this well-being. And the information that Ukrainians give a lot to Polish GDP, the information that Ukrainians contribute in taxes and social contributions much, much more than Poland spent on them. This information is available. This information is public. But what I see in both social media discussions and offline discussions, that people undermine this data. They were badly calculated, it's not true. Or they said that this data is actually not so important in this discussion, because actually one person said it to me, that I hear what you say, but I feel it differently. Because they feel that their level of life, their social rights are threatened by these foreigners.
1: For most Poles, the ultimate threat remains Russia. But speaking to Ukrainians and Poles on this trip, many of whom I couldn't include here, I was left with little doubt that the steady drip of negativity is having a real impact. The love of 4.5 years ago for many has shifted towards, if not hate, then to wariness and mistrust. But in a world where emotions, not facts, matter, those emotions can change quickly and are too often easily manipulated. I'm John Murphy, and that's Assignment from the BBC World Service.
9: 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The events calendar and the hurricane guide at WUSF.org are further proof. You couldn't be anywhere else. From the Collard Green Festival in St. Pete to the Symphony on the Sand on Anna Maria Island, WUSF is where you are.
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11: Hello, coming up on the newsroom in Yemen.
12: The shells fell here down the valley behind the school. It's terrifying, but we can't afford to leave our home.
11: The latest Houthi attacks. Meanwhile, the government is trying to regain control of the oil routes around the Bab el-Mandeb Strait. We get the latest. Also on the programme with me, Nick Miles. Venezuela's marching and calling for the return of the opposition leader, Maria Corina Machado. Will she ever be allowed back in, though? Later on, as the famous Route 66 celebrates its centenary, we dig into its past.
13: The early days of Route 66 are not a fun story. Where people really want to talk about it is that post-war, that open road represented freedom, and Route 66, it just kept reinventing itself.
11: All that and another award, another record broken by Taylor Swift, this time at the MTV Video Music Awards in the US. After this.
14: Live from NPR News, I'm Dale Willman. President Trump has praised the arrests of five men Sunday in England in connection with what British authorities are describing as a suspected terror plot. They were arrested near a British airbase the U.S. has been using to launch attacks on Iran. NPR's Lauren Freyer reports from London.
15: The British government declined to join the U.S. in Israeli war on Iran, but it's allowed the U.S. to use British airbases for what it calls defensive attacks on Iran. And Royal Air Force Base Fairford is one of those, hosting American bombers and reconnaissance aircraft. Last summer, Iran's Revolutionary Guard said any base used against Iran is a, quote, legitimate target. Early Sunday, police say they intercepted three suspicious vans near RAF Fairford and arrested five suspects. They have not identified the men who remain in custody on suspicion, police say, of committing offenses under the Explosives Act and also of preparing a terrorist act. Lauren Freyer, NPR News, London.
14: For the second year in a row, President Trump is refusing to send hundreds of millions of dollars to the places that Congress says it has to go. The move is called a pocket rescission. The federal government's nonpartisan watchdog Government Accountability Office says the maneuver is illegal. NPR's Eric McDaniel has more.
16: Each year, Congress passes laws which allocate money to the federal government's various programs and agencies. That is their constitutional responsibility, the power of the purse. Now, the executive branch is unilaterally withholding money owed to programs the president opposes. That's $560 million to programs that provide services to refugees and other immigrants, according to a memo from the White House. Also, $15 million to a Justice Department team tasked with preventing and resolving racial tensions. That's $70 million to programs providing grants and fellowships to support institutions bringing foreign students and faculty to the U.S., and tens of millions more to initiatives that touch on climate change or racial and gender minority work. Eric McDaniel, NPR News in Washington.
14: With the critical midterm elections now just over a month away, some Democrats are focusing on faith as an issue that just might sway voters to their side. NPR's Jason DeRose reports that a noteworthy number of Democratic candidates are members of clergy.
17: In Texas, Baptist pastor Frederick Haynes is running for an open U.S. House seat in the Dallas area, and Presbyterian seminary student James Tallarico is the Democratic nominee for Senate there. A Methodist pastor is the Democratic Senate nominee in Kansas. And a Lutheran pastor and a Presbyterian chaplain are running as Democrats for two different U.S. House seats in Iowa. Pew Research has found that fewer than one-third of Democrats say religion is important to them, but communities vary widely, and these candidates appear to be gaining traction. The Cook Political Report has moved the Texas Senate seat and one Iowa House district from leans Republican to toss-up. Jason DeRose, NPR News.
14: And this is NPR News. Two giant pandas from China have arrived at the Atlanta Zoo from member station WABE in Atlanta. Alex Helmick reports that the animals were promised by Chinese President Xi Jinping during a state visit with President Trump last Thursday.
18: Ping Ping and Fu Shuang are on loan to Zoo Atlanta for 10 years. The deal was one of the few firmed outcomes from the three-day visit, with Xi saying it was a sign of friendship between the two countries. China has long used pandas as part of its diplomacy. The last pandas at the zoo were sent back to China in 2024 when a previous deal expired. The bears will be quarantined for about a month in the zoo's new giant panda complex. An opening date for that has not yet been announced. For NPR News, I'm Alex Helmick in Atlanta.
14: A strike by musicians at the Cleveland Orchestra has ended. The musicians agreed Sunday to a new three-year contract. The deal includes what the musicians say is a fair pay and benefits package, along with a voice in auditions and improved safety for musicians. The strike began on Friday, and there was concern that it would jeopardize a planned European tour, which is now going ahead. 7 years after becoming the second highest-grossing film ever, Avengers Endgame had an encore showing this weekend in movie theaters, and it did not disappoint, grossing $26 million in North American theaters and landing in first place. It added another $60 million in overseas sales. Zach Cregger's reboot of Resident Evil was in second, bringing in $23.3 million, and the Brad Pitt-led Heart of the Beast landed in third with $20 million in sales. I'm Dale Willman, NPR News.
19: 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Other contributors include the estate of Joan B. Kroc, whose bequest serves as an enduring investment in the future of public radio and seeks to help NPR produce programming that meets the highest standards of public service in journalism and cultural expression.
11: Thanks very much. You're listening to the newsroom from the BBC World Service with me, Nick Miles. And we start the programme with a report from Yemen. Well, earlier this month, Houthi fighters made dramatic advances against government forces there, taking control of hundreds of kilometres of Yemen's coastline close to the Bab al-Mandeb Strait, declaring a naval blockade for Saudi shipping there. And that is of huge concern around the world because the Houthi advances mean they can threaten the millions of barrels of oil that flow through the strait every day. Yemeni government forces are now pushing back. Fighting is intensifying around the city of Taiz. our senior international investigations correspondent Nawal al-Magafi, and her team are the first international news organisation to reach Daesh since the Houthi advances. She travelled with government forces to one of their closest positions to the Houthis.
20: Locked and loaded, the Yemeni troops are heading for battle, unsure of whether they'll return. They're taking us with them through the valleys of Taiz. It's not long before we're confronted with the reality of this war. The sound of artillery echoes from afar, but the threat is very close.
21: Hit the deck, hit the deck.
22: Right,
21: go, go, go.
22: We can hear a drone above, and we've been told that it's a Houthi drone, so we're just taking cover.
23: Go up the pathway there and come straight down to the road to the cars.
22: Go. Okay, come off.
0: Go, go, go.
20: As we're leaving, we came across Ali, who's chosen to stay. He fears what would happen if the Houthis take over, and they're getting close.
12: It's terrifying, but we can't afford to leave our home.
15: Have they ever bombed close to your home?
12: Yes, the shells fell here down the valley, behind the school.
15: Aren't you afraid that any day they might take this area while you're here?
12: It's in God's hands.
20: Nestled in these mountains, the Houthis lie in wait. Their recent capture of Mocha and the Bab el-Mandeb Strait has transformed this battle. Now they're pushing inland towards Taiz. If this city falls, their grip on the western coast will be much harder to reverse, and this war will be felt far beyond Yemen. The latest fighting has displaced more than 100,000 people to places like the El Munir camp around 20 kilometers from the front line. In just 10 days, 200 families arrived. Most of them have been displaced before. It took Fatima 2 days to get here from Mocha. As the fighting closed in, her sons were forced to make an impossible decision, leaving her behind to save their children.
24: I lost my sons. I don't know where they are. And now I'm alone, out here in the cold.
20: The human cost doesn't end there. Racing towards the city, one ambulance after another, 24 casualties within 24 hours to this hospital alone.
24: We've just been told that a 12-year-old girl was brought here 2 hours ago because she was hit by shrapnel. This war is costing lives, and it's not just militants, it's civilians too.
20: Rana lies here alone. She was at home when the mortar hit. But Yemen's battlefield doesn't have boundaries, and this war has a way of finding those who never chose to be a part of it.
11: That was Nawal al-Magafi. Now, speculation is growing over who was behind an attempted attack on an Air Force base here in the UK, which is also used by the US military. Five men have been arrested on suspicion of explosives and terrorism offences, after suspicious vehicles were reported near the base in rural England. Earlier this year, the British government gave US warplanes permission to use RAF Fairford as a staging post for strikes on Iran. Donald Trump praised British police for arresting the five men.
25: Working with Britain, it was an amazing job. We had them under investigation. They were looking to do big damage to our fort. And working with the British worked out great. It may have been Scotland Yard, I don't know. We worked with a lot of them. We had them under view for a long time and we got them.
11: Well, despite President Trump's claim there that they'd had them under view for a long time, local police have said the arrests occurred after a member of the public contacted them. A woman living near the base says she called the police after she spotted vehicles blocking the road and saw a large group of hooded and balaclavaed men. Now, if the attack was only stopped because a local resident happened to spot the suspects, this could raise uncomfortable questions for the British and US militaries, as our diplomatic correspondent James Landale explains.
26: The truth is, we don't know yet whether or not this was a plot that was foiled by good intelligence or whether it was also a mixture of a bit of intelligence plus some alert passers-by. sending in a report pretty quickly. It would raise substantial questions about the way in which these bases are kept safe. At the moment, the rules, as part of the deal between the UK and the US to have these bases on UK soil, is that the US is responsible for security within the base, with inside the perimeter. Anything outside is the responsibility of the UK authorities. But the idea that you can have vehicles driving around unobserved is strange. We should remember this is a very rural area, but at the same time, this is a highly important US military base, and it is one that is being used in a conflict of war right now. And it has long been acknowledged that, therefore, it's a potential target. So it would be surprising that an incident like this can be foiled simply by a driver having his or her wits about them late at night on the way back from a social engagement.
11: James Landau. A month on from the catastrophic floods in Nepal, 12 climbers and support staff are missing after an avalanche hit a Himalayan mountain on Sunday morning, blanketing the base camp of Himlung Himal near Nepal's border with Tibet. Our global affairs reporter Abrasan Etarajan has the details.
2: A foreign team is expected to come in the first week of October. So this team was sent, all of them Nepali nationals, to prepare the base camp, maintain the route, and also fix the rope all the way up to the peak. There was a huge avalanche that basically, you know, blanket of thick snow fell on this base camp. And according to several expedition teams, up to 14 people are said to be missing. The rescue team was rushed from the Kathmandu immediately. And now what we understand, according to various Nepali media reports, that they had recovered some bodies, but the condition of other missing climbers and support staff, it's not very clear. At the same time, some of the rescue team members contacted the teams in Kathmandu saying probably 4 to 5 meters of snow in parts of the base camp they could see. So the rescue effort will continue on Monday morning. This is the annual monsoon season. Heavy rains are not uncommon, but it came after this flash floods that swept through villages and towns about a month ago, killing at least 1,400 confirmed dead and nearly 6,000 missing. And again, on the Chinese side, on the Tibetan side, about 200 to 300 people are still missing. And following that, the monsoon rain started even in the past few days. Several houses were damaged. At least 7 to 10 people are reported to have been killed in these latest
11: rains. That was Ambrosan Etarajan. You're listening to the newsroom from the BBC World Service. Now, protests have been held in Caracas and other parts of Venezuela, demanding the return of Venezuela's exiled opposition leader, Maria Corina Machado. Well, that's the sound of dozens of motorbikes and cars full of demonstrators waving giant flags and banners in support of Ms. Machado. She left Venezuela secretly 9 months ago to accept her Nobel Peace Prize award. Her supporters say she's tried 7 times to return since then, but not been allowed back into the country. So, with elections promised by the country's interim president, Delcy Rodriguez, how much broad support is there for Ms. Machado to come home and contest elections? A question I put to our Latin America correspondent, Will Grant.
3: Well, I think in a sense, protests like this one tell us about 2 key elements of the complaints of the demonstrators. The first is, as you say, the support that still exists for Maria Corina Machado, Nobel Peace Prize winner. The hopes of the opposition supporters in Venezuela are really pretty much solely pinned on her as an individual, that she seems like the person who would be president, and they want to see that happen. We've known that she has support, and that support remains. And I think that's what that demonstration does. It shows that it is still there. But of course, the other thing that it does is show the rejection of Delcy Rodriguez, the interim president, and her relationship, her burgeoning relationship with Donald Trump. You know, it was no coincidence that Delcy Rodriguez was meeting with Donald Trump as Maria Corina Machado was unable to return to Venezuela for what we understand were the 5th, 6th, and 7th attempts this year. So she has been trying, she's been attempting via sea, via air, she's constantly turned back. One thinks, given the key control that Washington continues to exert over Delcy Rodriguez, her administration, and Venezuela as a whole, there's clearly resistance coming from Washington as well as Caracas. And I think that that is partly what these protesters were saying. You know, not only do we want Maria Corina Machado to come home to Venezuela, we want an end to this relationship, which they see as simply the remnants of the Maduro regime in bed now with the Trump administration.
11: Having said that, there must be people in Venezuela, Will, who see the relative economic stability returning to Venezuela under this relationship between Delcy Rodriguez and President Trump and say, well, this is the situation. We don't want to rock the boat now.
3: I think there is pragmatism. I think you're right. I think the problem is, though, that that pragmatism perhaps comes from a sense of stability, not necessarily economic stability, because the country's economy is still in difficulties. It's not fixed yet. But there is more calm in the international relationship with the most powerful nation in the hemisphere, that things feel more stable, less prone to some of these shocking moments that Venezuelans have been through this year.
11: Now, several days ago in New York at the United Nations, Delcy Rodriguez promised elections. She didn't say when they would take place. What is your assessment as to when and if that will happen?
3: Yeah, it's hard to read that one, isn't it? My feeling is that this is simply something that the Trump administration needs to now be bringing to bear on Delcy Rodriguez and her administration, that they can't simply continue to work with her with absolutely no movement towards free and fair elections as pushed for by the diaspora community in Florida, which are so influential in terms of Donald Trump's support in that state. And more broadly, the Trump administration has, as I say, sent in troops to remove Nicolas Maduro from power and seems so comfortable working with his vice president. That only gets them so far, I think. And Marco Rubio, the Secretary of State, has been quite clear about that. They've basically said, look, they don't consider Venezuela to be ready yet, as Donald Trump put it. But I think ultimately, Delcy Rodriguez, the Trump administration, have to get it to a point eventually that those elections will take place. We don't yet know whether Delcy Rodriguez would be a candidate in those. We don't know if Maria Corina Machado will be able to get back for them and be a candidate. There's still so many questions. But I think, you know, we've seen all of the context around this is the huge energy deal between Washington and Venezuela to the tune of 65 billion barrels of oil, a massive, massive deal. So, of course, the Trump administration continues to be quite comfortable working with Delcy Rodriguez under those terms. But Venezuelans are beginning to really clamour for now the opportunity to choose their own leaders, to choose their own country's leadership.
11: Will Grant there. The head of the Kherson region in southern Ukraine says that the military has used drones to deliver 4 tons of food and medicines to a town occupied by Russia that is at present suffering from extreme hardship. Alexander Prokudin called the operation in Oleshki one of the largest of its kind. Danny Eberhard reports.
1: Oleshki, just across the Dnipro River from the city of Kherson, is experiencing a humanitarian crisis. Ukrainian officials have warned that residents in the Russian-occupied town have no electricity or water supplies and face starvation, having been cut off from food deliveries since May. Reports indicate they're having to forage for edible weeds. Ukraine's head of the Kherson region, Oleksandr Prokudin, didn't say when the latest aid was dropped. He's published video footage of drones lowering packages on cables. Mr. Prokudin said some 2,000 people remain in the badly damaged town, including nearly 50 children. He's also accused Russian soldiers of shooting down aid drones, seizing food drops for resale, and beating residents who've picked up humanitarian packages. That has not been independently confirmed. The Kremlin has acknowledged the situation in Oleshki is critical. It accuses Ukraine of blocking supplies.
11: Danny Eberhard. Let's go to the United States now, where the famous Route 66 turns 100 years old this year. The highway weaves its way through towns all the way from Chicago to LA and helped create the classic American roadside economy with all its diners, neon signs and quirky motels. But a century after it first captured our imagination, does what's known as the ultimate American road trip, also known as the Mother Road, still have the same pull? Victoria Craig headed west across the US to discover whether nostalgia is still drawing tourists and their dollars to towns along the route.
4: Route 66 is a 2,500-mile stretch of concrete and pavement that runs from the bustling metropolis of Chicago, Illinois, all the way to the sandy West Coast shores of Santa Monica, California. Our first stop is in Cuba, Missouri, and the Wagon Wheel Hotel.
5: Hi, welcome to the Wagon Wheel.
4: It's been operating here for more than 90 years. It's where we meet Roman Rich Dinkola, a lifelong Route 66 enthusiast. He bought this historic Mother Road property, which is his second, in April this year.
6: This place represents so much. You've got the Ozark stone cottages, and people can come here. They can get a glimpse of what it was like in the 30s and 40s.
4: Do you worry if there isn't more awareness raised, particularly for younger generations who will eventually be the ones staying in this motel and others?
6: I've been extremely worried about the centennial, that we're going to see a lot of bad decisions, and we have.
4: Several hours west in Clinton, Oklahoma, there's been a boom in visitors to the city's Route 66 Museum.
13: The centennial gives us an opportunity to put our story back into a national conversation.
4: That's museum director Corey Cart.
13: Sales in our gift shop are up over 300%. We're also celebrating America's 250th. And that is giving us a chance to tell the story to audiences that before have never considered Route 66.
4: Indeed, Oklahoma's relationship to the Mother Road runs deep.
7: Other parts of Oklahoma, Texas, Kansas, and other states look like moonscape after huge dark clouds of dust swept across fields and towns.
4: During the depths of the Great Depression in the 1930s, an environmental disaster known as the Dust Bowl swept through America's southern plains. Tenant farmers, pushed deep into poverty by severe drought and rapid agricultural modernization, were forced off their land. Many of them went west along Route 66, searching for a better life in California, but they faced bitter class prejudice and hostility every step of the way.
13: The early days of Route 66 are not a fun story. Where people really want to talk about it is that post-war, that open road represented freedom, and Route 66, it just kept reinventing itself.
4: So how important now is Route 66 to Clinton's economy, would you say?
13: If you look at the amount of restaurants and gift shops and things here in town that are either named after Route 66 or sell Route 66 souvenirs, it is a huge part of it.
8: Lightning McQueen, the famous race car.
9: We love you, Lightning!
4: Pixar's 2006 animated hit Cars captured the nostalgia of the 1950s era road trip culture for a new generation. Research from the National Travel Center Organization shows the power of heritage tourism. It found that secondary roads like Route 66, if promoted, can drive up to $450,000 in visitor spending per mile each year. That's around $280,000 per kilometer. Though for remote stretches of road, capturing even a fraction of that is still a constant battle.
11: Victoria Craig on the road in the U.S. Now, voters in Switzerland have overwhelmingly rejected a proposal that would have introduced a stricter interpretation of traditional Swiss neutrality. The initiative would have banned Switzerland from imposing sanctions unless they are approved by the United Nations. Here's Mimi Swaby.
10: The initiative to enshrine this stricter definition of neutrality has really exposed deep disagreement over what neutrality actually entails. All sides in the debate argued that they wanted to maintain Switzerland's neutrality. It was a question of how best to do that. The government and all other major parties, apart from the right wing, really backed this referendum. The government has argued that making it, enshrining it, would be too strict and would limit the country's room for manoeuvre at a time of heightened political tension. So neutrality isn't up for debate, it's just how to impose it best.
11: Mimi Swaby. Breaking records in the music industry has become something of a habit for Taylor Swift. And the pop star has done it yet again, this time at the MTV Video Music Awards. The world's biggest artist turned out to the event in Los Angeles a few hours ago. The newsroom's Helena Burke has been watching. She joins me in the studio now. So, Helena, what do these music awards celebrate? Are they just as important as the other big ones like the Grammys?
10: Well, the MTV VMAs are an annual award ceremony celebrating the best music videos in the industry. Awards are given out not only to the musicians themselves, but also the people who work behind the scenes on music videos, like dance choreographers, directors, and cinematographers. The VMAs are seen as one of the major music video awards, music awards, alongside the Grammys, the Billboards, and the AMAs. But music videos have definitely been losing some of their cultural capital over recent years. MTV shut down its 24-hour music channels last year as people are increasingly turning away from live TV and more towards the internet. While music videos are still popular on sites like YouTube, they're definitely not as big as they once were. It used to be that a music video was a core part of the rollout of a major hit song, but now some of the world's biggest artists like Beyoncé and Drake are just skipping them altogether. And the decline in the cultural relevance of music videos has definitely reduced the status of the VMAs, and winning an award there is not as prestigious as winning something like a Grammy. Despite this, the VMAs are still a major awards ceremony, and that was certainly reflected in the guests we saw there tonight, including people like Madonna, Snoop Dogg, Charlie XCX, and, of course, Taylor Swift.
11: Pretty much as big as you can get. Madonna, of course, won the first one back in 84, I think. Mm. Now, Taylor Swift has just broken this record for the most awarded artist in the history of these awards, hasn't she?
10: She has. Taylor's won 3 awards tonight, which takes her to 31 VMA awards in total over her career. That's more than any other artist. Beyoncé used to be on top with 30 total wins before Taylor took that over. Taylor's won a brand new award tonight that MTV has just introduced. It's called the Artist Director Honours. This award celebrates artists whose work behind the camera expands the possibilities of music videos. Let's have a listen to some of Taylor's acceptance speech.
9: I got to start making music videos and being a part of music videos 20 years ago. And since then, I've gotten to be a part of making 60 music videos, roughly 60. 18 of those I wrote and directed, and I really love writing and directing music videos. I got to tell you, though, the main reason why I love writing and directing music videos so much is because you, the fans, make it so much fun.
10: Taylor also won what is seen as the most prestigious award at the VMAs tonight, which is the Video of the Year. And she received that for her hit song, The Fate of Ophelia.
11: So, a multiple award night for Taylor Swift. Helena Burt, many thanks for that. We're going to end with a little bit more of that song, The Fate of Ophelia. Thanks for listening. Bye.

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5: You could imagine if yourself standing in a room blindfolded, all of a sudden you feel something touching you. 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
4: Listener Gamit wants to know what happens to a plant when we touch it. Do they have any awareness of us? And is there any evidence that being in close contact with plants is good for us? Join me, Anand Jagatia, to find out next.
6: BBC News with Nick Miles. Five men remain in custody in Britain on suspicion of explosive and terrorism offences. That's after a major incident near an airbase used by the US military since March to launch attacks against Iran. Counter-terrorism police are understood to be investigating whether Iran is linked to the incident. Fighting is intensifying around the Yemeni city of Taiz, where pro-Saudi government forces are trying to halt a new advance by Iran-backed Houthi fighters. Taiz sits at a vital intersection between Houthi-controlled territory in the north and government-held areas in the south. The head of Ukraine's southern region of Kherson says that the military has used drones to deliver 4 tons of food and medicines to a town occupied by Russia that's enduring a humanitarian crisis. Oleksandr Prokudin called the operation at Oleshki one of the largest of its kind. The US ambassador to China says President Donald Trump has offered to sell weapons to his Chinese counterpart by way of justifying a pending US arms sale to Taiwan. Speaking to Fox News Sunday following President Xi Jinping's visit to Washington last week, David Perdue said Mr. Trump had downplayed the sale of to Taiwan as one of many that the US makes around the world. South Korea is demanding that Ukraine apologize in a row about 2 North Korean soldiers that Ukraine captured in Russia and later sent to South Korea. Seoul has been angered when President Zelensky announced the transfer in a speech at the United Nations last week. And in men's football, Iran have beaten Israel 3-0 in a European

0: you will instantly remember lavender smell. Yes.
1: Yeah. I mean, that's basically as strong as if you have a little bottle of essential oil. Yes. Like, it's much nicer. It's more mellow.
0: Yes, it's quite pungent.
2: I'm trying out some direct physical contact with the plants in this garden, because that's what this week's question is all about.
3: Hi, my name is Gurmeet. I'm from India. My question for Crowd Science is, can plants actually sense the presence of humans and respond to the way we interact with them? For example, when we touch, hug, or care for a plant, can it detect this in any scientific way?
2: Gurmeet began wondering about whether plants might be able to detect the presence of humans after hugging a tree at a well-being centre.
3: They talk about to hug a tree or talk to a tree, that makes us calm and well. Then I was very curious to know, is there any scientific evidence behind this?
1: So what was it like hugging the tree? Did you enjoy it?
3: Yeah, when I hug a tree, that feels me very calm and happy, and it feels earthing.
1: Earthing, I like that word.
3: But I want to know, is trees also enjoy when we hug trees?
1: Yeah. You obviously got a lot out of hugging the tree, but did the tree get anything out of it as well?
3: Yeah.
1: So I like that there's sort of two halves to this question. One is, do plants know that we're there? You know, does a tree know if we hug it? But also, what's the impact of that kind of thing on us? Does touching plants or hugging plants have an impact on us as well as humans? We will try and find some answers and we'll let you know what we find out.
3: Thank you so much.
2: Thanks, Gurmeet, for getting in touch with that tree and for getting in touch with Crowd Science. To answer your questions, let's start from the plant's perspective. Do they actually have a sense of touch?
4: Yeah, absolutely. They have a pretty decent sense of touch. It helps them in many ways.
2: This is Olivier van Aken. He's a molecular biologist from the University of Lund in Sweden, where he researches how plants respond to their environment.
4: It can help climbing plants to find something to attach to. It can find maybe insects crawling on the leaf so that the plant can prepare before it actually gets bitten. Also, wind can actually induce these kind of signals, because obviously if you're a tree growing on an open plain, you don't want to be blown about too much, so you'll try to become a bit shorter, a bit more stocky, and all of this is response to touch in various ways.
2: So touch is important for plants. It's useful for them to be able to sense the things in contact with them. But Gurmeet also wanted to know if being touched might be a positive experience for the plant. Well, according to Olivier, most of the time it's probably quite stressful, which makes sense if you think about it from their point of view.
4: I guess you could imagine if yourself standing in a room blindfolded and you don't know what's happening around you, and all of a sudden you feel something touching you, you'll probably be a bit stressed about it, unless it's like your partner and you know it's going to be okay. But that's more or less, I think, the sensation a plant must have, because they can't really know what is touching them. A large part of it is a stress response, because it can then help them boost their immune system. Maybe they might get a wound or get cut in some way, and then they can stimulate the immune system to stop maybe infections. But that's kind of one end of the story. Of course, plants like Venus flytraps, you know, the ones that, you know, can catch flies, yeah. They obviously use it in a more sort of positive way, and they kind of adapted that stress signal into something that alerts them to, hey, now is a good time to close my trap. So, of course, it's, yeah, not a black and white answer.
1: Of course. And I think that's a really illustrative example, the Venus flytrap. Have you got any other examples that spring to mind of specific plant species that tend to have a reaction to touch?
4: Yeah, you have these sensitiva plants. You've probably seen them, mimosa. They're the ones that when you touch the leaf, it has all these like leaflets, and you touch it and then it sort of collapses on itself very quickly.
1: Yeah, you can like stroke them and then you sort of get this domino effect.
4: Yeah, exactly. Yeah, so those ones do it. And they again do it because they think it might scare away some bug that's trying to eat them.
1: Yeah, and I guess in those examples, the outcome, the response to the touch stimulus is movement, and it's visible and it's something we can notice. But I guess in other plants, their reaction might be much more invisible. It might be an internal kind of chemical change or something like that. So what are some of the ways that plants will respond, either internally or externally, after they are touched, and why?
4: Probably a single touch on the plant probably won't give much of a noticeable

0: effect even a bit later than that. So, but if you're kind of persistent about it, if like in the lab when we try to do these experiments, we touch with a paintbrush or something gentle, we touch them like once or twice a day, and we do this for maybe 1 2 weeks in a row, and then you start seeing these responses, which are probably cumulative effects of several small contributions of each of these manipulations. And then what we can see is that the plants, they flower later, so they, well, I guess they develop a bit more slowly, they might have smaller leaves. So in a way, yeah, it's like a stress response. So they kind of prioritize survival over being the fastest growing plant.
1: So plants do have a sense of touch, and they can respond to physical contact in a variety of ways, from climbing plants, which may use it to attach to a surface, to a Venus flytrap, which may snap shut around a juicy fly. But in most cases, plants respond to touch defensively, with a stress response, because there's a good chance that whatever is touching them is going to harm them. So plants might not enjoy being touched quite as much as we may like touching them. Listener Gamit certainly found hugging a tree to be a positive experience. But is there any scientific evidence that close contact with plants is good for our well-being? We've traveled to the perfect place to find out, a well-being garden in the south of England.
2: Welcome to Wisley, RHS Wisley Garden. We are standing in front of RHS Hilltop, the home of gardening science. So it's a big building dedicated to horticulture scientific research. And in front of it, we are in the well-being garden.
1: This is Ashby Lavelle Sachs, the Wellbeing in Gardening Fellow at the Royal Horticultural Society. We're surrounded by flowering plants in a very peaceful garden that's been specially developed to make you feel good.
2: This garden was designed specifically to support well-being by including all kinds of beautiful textures. We have moving water, lovely sounds, and we also included a number of aromatic plants that so you can experience that scent. So really all five senses are really elevated in this garden.
3: What is the evidence for the impact of being around plants on our physiology and our psychology?
2: So one of the first things you notice in any garden is color. It's when people are most drawn to flower colors. And we have done research that shows that actually, if you look over here at these yellow flowers, those warm, saturated yellows, reds, and oranges have found that really energize us and produce positive emotion.
3: And then you said there are also other senses we can think about.
2: Absolutely. So if you think about maybe sound here, we had an interesting study done here at the Hilltop where a researcher came in and gave people three different prompts. First prompt, they just had them walk around for 20 minutes. The second prompt was, notice nature around you. What sounds do you hear? And also the third prompt was, notice all the man-made sounds, the roadway, the airplanes above you. And then we found that the folks that really paid attention to the natural sounds, the natural features, scored the highest in the restoration. Their mood and their relaxation was scored the highest. So my point being is these natural soundscapes can really calm and relax us as well.
3: So, listener Gamit, when she was hugging this tree, she might have been hearing the sounds of the wind in the leaves. What other things might have been going on that would have been impacting her well-being?
2: So one thing I also want to point out is scent, which is very powerful and something we're studying here. If you have ever walked through the forest and just wondered, you felt at peace, there's actually a lot going on behind that. One of the things specifically is something called a phytoncide. So conifer trees emit these organic compounds, and there's a lot of research that has shown that even just a two-hour walk through a forest with conifer trees activates our killer T cells, and those can really affect our immune system and our sleep and actually help fight cancer even for days afterwards the visit.
1: So when our listener Gurmeet had her arms wrapped around that tree, it might not have just been the hugging that made her feel good. The colors, sounds, and scents that she was experiencing may also have had lasting positive effects on her mind and body. In fact, just smelling the compounds released by certain trees can have a boosting effect on our immune system. We've heard that plants can respond to physical contact, but Gurmeet also wants to know if they can sense the presence of humans. That's what we'll be looking at next. You're listening to Crowd Science from the BBC World Service, where we try and wrap our heads around the answers to your science questions. I'm Anand Jagatia, and this week we're exploring what happens when we come into contact with plants. We've learned about the impact that this can have on us. But what about the plants? Is there any evidence that they can detect us being near them?
4: I absolutely think plants will be aware of other organisms around them.
1: This is Alexander Jones. He works at the Sainsbury Laboratory at the University of Cambridge in the UK, studying plant hormones.
4: In terms of humans, I think they won't necessarily know a human or even an individual human. They certainly wouldn't be aware of that level of specificity, but they would, in a small room, if a human walked in, they would be breathing out carbon dioxide and the plant would immediately be aware of that change in the air. If the human turns on the light, if they open the shutters, all these things would affect the plant's physiology in a way that the body of the plant would respond to, and even on short timescales.
1: According to Alexander, just by being around a plant, we would change their environment in ways that they can detect and respond to in measurable ways.
4: So we can measure gene expression going up or down in response to these stimuli very fast. We can measure physiological responses like the pores in their leaves opening and closing. These are the things that would happen right away, actually, in response to, let's say, a large animal entering a closed room.
3: I'm wondering, is there any evidence that plants can distinguish between human touch, but also maybe other kinds of contact, like an insect walking across them, or rain or wind?
4: I absolutely think the plants would be able to discriminate different types of stimuli. In fact, we've seen some of this in our own research where, you know, a poke may be read differently from a pest inserting a feeding structure into the plant leaf. And so I think this could take on different forms, but I absolutely think plants are capable of discriminating different types of touch.
1: Alexander has studied the way one species of plant reacts to a particularly invasive form of touch, being eaten.
4: And you might be familiar with spider mites crawling all over your houseplants. They're actually terrible pests. We found that when spider mites feed on a leaf, they will actually trigger a drought hormone.
1: This drought hormone is normally used to save water by closing pores on the leaf, but the plant can do the same thing to defend against spider mites.
4: And the reason they do this, we think, is because the spider mites prefer to feed through these pores. So if you close the pores, actually the spider mites have a harder time of feeding and causing infestation.
1: The plant has evolved a new way of using an existing hormone. And Alexander says that hormones are really important for plants as a way of responding to their environment.
4: When a plant is responding to an environmental stimulus, we know that it will change the levels of these hormones, these molecules, and that then becomes information that the rest of the plant can then interpret. And what's really important is that they can come together and provide information processing to say, well, there's multiple signals present at the same time, and then we're going to actually activate the immune system. And so we think that's how plants function without a central information processing brain.
1: So despite not having a brain, plants have the ability to respond to touch in very sophisticated ways, using hormones as a way of processing information signals from their environment. And to answer listener Gomit's question about whether plants can sense our presence, plants can respond to changes in the environment that we might cause, like CO2 or light levels, but there's no evidence to suggest that they can detect the presence of humans per se, although it might be possible.
4: And you never know, maybe there is a plant out there that has evolved a way to specifically read some sort of chemical plus physical signature of a human touch. We cannot exclude this sort of thing.
1: Now we've looked at some of the downstream consequences of how plants respond to touch, but what we haven't explored is how do they actually sense physical contact in the first place? What's actually going on inside a plant when you first touch it?
0: What we assume is that when you touch a plant, if you think of a plant cell like a balloon and you would push it with your finger, you would see sort of around where you're pushing it that the balloon will stretch locally.
1: This is molecular biologist Olivier Van Aken, who we heard from earlier.
0: So we think there are channels in the plant's membranes, in the cells, that are stretch activated. So when some kind of mechanical force hits the plant, it'll stretch the membrane, and those channels will sense it, and somehow they will open up.
1: Once these channels are open, it means charged particles called ions can flow through them.
0: And different ions like calcium can enter the cell, and that sort of sets in motion a whole signaling cascade. And that cascade itself, we're kind of getting to know, and we know some important players of how that part inside the cell is working, but then really how the first signal is perceived, that is still a bit of a mystery.
1: So we don't know exactly how plants translate that first physical touch into a response, but it's likely that it involves stretch-activated channels for ions like calcium. And once those ions move into the cell, it can cause a domino effect for all kinds of cellular signals.
0: So we know there are particular proteins that can sort of measure the concentration of these ions inside the cell, and then they will activate. It's a bit like a relay race. So the first person, you know, gets a tap on the shoulder, and then he starts sprinting, maybe has some kind of stick, and he passes the stick on to the next one, and then this person will continue. So you have this sort of protein cascade, so one protein activates the next one, and the next one, and in doing so, you can kind of amplify the signal. And then 10, 20 minutes later, we can measure like 1,000 or 2,000 genes have changed just by this initial touch. And then depending on how often this will happen, you get these cumulative effects, that's what we think. So just a single touch probably doesn't do so much, but if you do it every day, a couple of weeks in a row, all this will build up into something that actually becomes a tangible effect.
1: So that's the impact of touching a plant on the plant. But what about the impact on us? We've heard about the positive impacts of being around plants in general. But listener Gamit wanted to know if there's any evidence that actually touching them might be good for us. Back at Wisley Garden, I put this to well-being and horticulture expert Ashby.
2: There hasn't been that much research on specifically what happens when we touch a plant. I think we have done research on gardening. You know, what happens if you pot a plant? What happens if you're working with your hands in the soil, touching the soil? So the act of gardening stimulates all five of our senses.
3: In my head, I can definitely think of plants that I don't want to touch,
2: yeah.
3: like stinging nettles, or, you know, if you go camping and the grass is really scratchy underneath you. But yeah, I guess the act of hugging a tree, I don't know if you know if there's been any research on that, but it's more than just the feel of the tree or the bark against your skin. There's also this sense of connecting with a being that's been there for a really long time. There's a sense of feeling how you're connected to the earth beneath you. Also, probably your face is getting a lot of smells, yeah, and sights as well.
2: There's been research that's shown that spending time looking at nature, being in nature, it makes your problem seem smaller because you get greater perspective and you feel like you know, you're part of something larger than yourself, a bigger ecosystem, and it can be really grounding and soothing feeling. So maybe that's what your listener was describing, not just touching the tree, but really feeling connected to something bigger. And I think the more we can do that in our world today, the better everyone will be.
1: So there is research which shows that being in nature can ground us and connect us to something bigger. Perhaps that's part of what listener Gamit was experiencing when she hugged that tree. There hasn't been much research which has specifically looked at the effect of touch, but we were able to find a scientist who has done one of the few studies in this area.
5: We wanted to find out whether different textures could produce different physiological and psychological responses. In other words, does touching a soft leaf affect us differently from touching a soft, stiff or a rough one?
1: This is Sine Park, who researches the health benefits of gardening and plants at the Department of Bio and Healing Convergence at Konkuk University in Seoul, South Korea. In her experiment, 30 adults were asked to touch soft, smooth, stiff and rough leaves on 12 plants for 90 seconds. The plants were placed inside a box so that participants couldn't see them, allowing them to focus purely on the sensation of touch.
5: While they were touching the plants, we measure responses in the prefrontal cortex. After touching each plant, the participants were asked to evaluate how they felt psychologically.
1: The study looked at the prefrontal cortex, a part of the brain known to be important for regulating mood. To measure brain activity, they used an indirect marker, levels of a substance called oxyhemoglobin.
5: Oxyhemoglobin is hemoglobin that carries oxygen in the blood. So when a brain region becomes more active, its oxygen demand generally increased. So changes in oxyhemoglobin can be used as an indirect indicator of cortical activity.
1: Previous research suggests that lower levels of oxyhemoglobin may signify mental relaxation. But Sine's findings didn't completely fit with that interpretation.
5: Oxyhemoglobin concentration in the prefrontal cortex was lowest when participants touched the smooth plant and highest when they touched the soft plant. Psychologically, however, both the soft and smooth plants were evaluated very positively.
1: Participants had a lower concentration of oxyhemoglobin in the prefrontal cortex when touching smooth plants, and they reported a higher level of relaxation. But it also turns out that oxyhemoglobin was high when participants touched soft plants, even though they still reported high levels of relaxation and comfort.
5: So one important finding is that physiological and psychological responses do not necessarily follow exactly the same pattern. Different textures appear to produce different type of responses.
1: So it seems from this research, which granted is just one study with a small sample size, that touching smooth or soft plants may relax people. But it's not conclusive from this study that it was definitely the plants that were affecting well-being. Perhaps touching something like velvet or a teddy bear might have had the same effect. However, as we heard at Wisley Garden, there is lots of research to show that being in nature does have an impact on us. We heard earlier that for a plant, touch is usually a trigger for a stress response. Plants simply don't know whether it's a friend or a foe that's brushing their leaves. But there is evidence showing that touching some plants, like crops, might lead to some positive results. For us, at least.
0: Out on the field, if we think about like wheat or barley, and they're still quite young, when you sort of just after winter or when you've just sown them, then we actually see if we roll the plants gently, so we don't really sort of destroy them, we just gently roll them with a soft roller.
1: This is molecular biologist Olivier Van Aken again.
0: And then we do that a couple of times, and then what we've noticed is that actually the mature plants are more resistant to, it's called lodging, it's when it gets very windy and rainy, and then when it, the sort of plants get blown over and they struggle to get back up again, and that's obviously not great for the farmer because he'll lose a bunch of that yield. So we have some nice evidence that actually can prevent some of the lodging, so that's something we're trying to actually finish off a study at the moment.
3: Wow, so basically if you, as you say, have this little roller and you use it to roll up and down the stems of these crops, then when they are mature, they will be more resistant to being blown over by wind and things like that.
0: You have to sort of time it well, which is why the research goes quite slowly, because you have like one go a year when it's the season to try this, and then, oh, okay, this happened, and the next year you can say, oh, maybe let's do it slightly differently, and then, oh yeah, that worked, it didn't work, and then there's the next year. So it's sort of slow going research.
3: Yeah, and I suppose it really speaks to the kinds of evolutionary strategies that plants have to employ, because I guess they're just slower than animals, right? They operate on a different time scale, like you were saying. They can't change very quickly, and so actually they're picking up on maybe fairly subtle cues when they're very young to push them in a different direction and kind of maximize their resources to predict the future, really, of what kind of environment they might be in.
0: Yeah, exactly, yeah. I guess what we do by doing these treatments, I guess you could think of it like if it doesn't kill you, it only makes you stronger.
1: Olivier's research could mean bigger yields for crops. Even though touching plants in this way might be stressful for them in the short term, it could make them more resilient in the long term. Gamit, you wanted to know if plants can sense our presence. And while they might not be able to distinguish us from other animals, or even from generic changes in light or CO2, plants are surprisingly sensitive to changes in their environment. And they can certainly respond to being touched, even if they aren't aware of who's doing the touching. As for tree hugging, there isn't much data on how the physical sensation of connecting with a plant impacts us. But there is lots of data to show that being near to plants in general can improve our health and well-being, through all of our senses. Thanks for reaching out with your question. Over to you for the credits.
6: 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The presenter was Anand Jagjita and producer was Joe Glanville. 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
1: Today we hear from the front line in Yemen, where Houthi fighters have advanced along the Red Sea coast, threatening shipping routes and are now closing in on the city of Taiz.
0: In the UK, counter-terrorism police have arrested five men near an Air Force base used by the US Air Force to launch attacks against Iran. The police are investigating possible explosives.
1: And an offer to the US from Iran of a ceasefire has been rejected by President Trump over the weekend. Reports say talks might resume, but sticking points remain.
2: The Iranians are not just saying that they will reopen the straits provided the blockade is lifted, but that several billion, as many as $12 billion, need to be released from frozen Iranian assets.
1: That's all coming up after the latest BBC World Service news.
3: Live from NPR News, I'm Dale Willman. Five men have been arrested near a British Air Force base after reports of three suspicious vehicles in the area. The base has been used in a limited capacity by U.S. bombers staged for the war with Iran. The five are being held under the country's Explosive Act, but police have not said publicly whether the arrests are connected to the base. Iran says only diplomacy can end the U.S. war with Iran. This comes after President Trump Friday rejected an Iranian proposal to reopen the Strait of Hormuz and stop the fighting. Trump says Tehran's offer isn't acceptable, and he made that decision as midterm elections approach. NPR's Mara Liasson has more.
4: The war is very unpopular, even with Republican voters. There is now a small but growing number of Republicans in Congress coming out against the war. And the war isn't just unpopular with voters because they believed Trump when he said he wouldn't get into any foreign wars. Some of them voted for him because of that promise. It's also unpopular because voters see a direct connection between the war and higher gas prices, higher diesel prices, and we know that the cost of living is the number one issue in this election over and beyond anything else.
3: That's NPR's Mara Liasson with our story. Fuel prices, meanwhile, remain high, with the average cost for gasoline right now at $4.48 a gallon. Diesel sits at $6.47 a gallon. In Hawaii, Hurricane Nolo continues to move away from the island chain. The storm has now become a major hurricane with wind speeds topping 111 miles an hour. But as Hawaii Public Radio's Bill Dorman reports, the increasing wind speeds are not causing major damage.
5: The storm's impacts are lingering. Strong and gusty winds are whipping across several islands, especially Maui and Hawaii Island. That's knocked out power to several thousand people, and floodwaters have swept through some areas. Even so, the storm did not cause as much damage as feared. Hurricane Nolo is expected to reach its peak intensity Monday, even further from Hawaii's shores. For NPR News, I'm Bill Dorman in Honolulu.
3: Pope Leo told a massive crowd gathered at the Shrine of Lourdes Sunday that the Catholic Church must confront deep wounds caused by clergy abuse. As NPR's Eleanor Beardsley reports, Leo is on a four-day visit to France.
6: Lourdes is a town in the foothills of the Pyrenees Mountains that attracts some 3 million pilgrims a year for its purported healing spring waters on the spot where a 19th century shepherd girl had apparitions of the Virgin Mary. The site is also connected to a recent scandal. The shrine's facade has a series of mosaics by a prominent religious artist accused of abusing 20 women. The story's tall mosaics have been covered for the Pope's visit. Leo has previously apologized for abuse scandals that have damaged the church's credibility. On a trip to Spain in June, he told bishops they must listen to survivors and offer reparations. Eleanor Beardsley, NPR News, Paris.
3: And you're listening to NPR News. Russian and Ukrainian forces traded more attacks this weekend. At least eight people were killed in Ukraine and one died in Russia. Moscow is continuing to attack Ukraine's cities, often hitting apartment buildings and killing civilians. Ukraine strikes primarily target Russia's oil refineries. Voters in Switzerland have resoundingly defeated a proposal to make their traditional neutrality more strict. Imogene Folks reports from Bern.
6: Lourdes is a town in the foot.
7: The result, 70% of those voting rejected the proposals, suggest most Swiss believe neutrality cannot ignore international law or reward aggression, and that to protect their own country, new alliances with European neighbors may be necessary. They also doubted the motivations of a key supporter of strict neutrality, right-wing political and business leader Christoph Blocher. His companies traded with apartheid South Africa and were trading with Russia until sanctions were imposed. For NPR News, I'm Imogen Folks in Bairn.
3: Florida made a big jump in this week's college football rankings after handily beating Ole Miss on Saturday. The Gators climbed 13 places to land in number 8. Texas, Georgia, and Notre Dame continued their hold on the top 3 spots, while Miami made it to number 4. Ohio State moved up 2 spots to number 5, while Indiana dropped 1 place despite a win on Saturday, landing in the number 6 slot. Alabama is in 7th, while after a major loss, Ole Miss just dropped slightly to number 9 with BYU in 10th. I'm Dale Willman, NPR News.
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0: Thank you very much indeed for that bulletin. Hello, you're with Newsday from the BBC World Service today with Krupa Paddy and Rob Young. Thanks very much for being with us today.
1: Coming up, we've got stories for you from Yemen, the UK and Iran.
0: In business, Maura Fogarty on the US finalising sharply lower vehicle fuel economy standards, an attempt to reverse a push by the Biden administration to force car makers to build more electric vehicles.
1: And in sport, Isaac Fannin on the fallout from that contentious football match we were just hearing about in the bulletin between the Republic of Ireland and Israel.
0: Your thoughts on that and all other stories welcome, of course, by text or WhatsApp. The number you need is +44 77 86 20 50 85.
1: Fighting is intensifying around the Yemeni city of Taiz, where government forces are trying to halt a new advance by Houthi fighters closing in on the city. The BBC is the first international news organisation to reach Yemen since the Houthis seized the strategic Red Sea port of Mocha earlier this month. And their advance matters far beyond Yemen. Mocha lies close to the Bab al-Mandab Strait, one of the world's most important shipping routes. And disruption there can impact global trade and energy supplies. Our senior international correspondent Nawal al-Maghafi and producer Jasmine Dyer, alongside camera journalist Liam Ware, have spent the past week in Taiz, travelling with government forces to al-Qadaha, that is the front line closest to Mocha.
9: We're driving through the valleys of Taiz with the Yemeni forces, heading towards the front line. The sound of artillery echoes from afar, but the threat is very close.
10: The Houthis are based just behind this mountain, and the drone, whose drone is it though? Is this a Houthi drone or a government drone? Should we come down? Spread out.
11: Go.
10: Mshi. We can hear a drone above, and we've been told that it's a Houthi drone, so we're just taking cover.
12: Go up the pathway there and come straight down to the road to the cars.
10: Go. Okay, come up.
11: Go.
9: As we were leaving, we came across Ali. In this deserted village, he's chosen to stay. He sits outside the small concrete house he shares with his family. They're the only people left in their village. They refuse to leave their animals, their livelihood. I started by asking him, what's it like living here?
13: Terrifying, but we can't afford to leave our home.
9: Have they ever bombed close to your home?
13: Yes, the shells fell here down the valley behind the school.
9: Aren't you afraid that the Houthis might take this area whilst you're still here?
13: It's in God's hands.
10: Ooh.
9: What can you hear?
13: This sounds like a machine gun. It's coming from down there.
9: Do you know the difference between them now?
13: Yeah.
9: The Houthis' recent capture of Mocha and the strategic Bab al-Mandab Strait has transformed the battle here. Now the fighting is pushing inland towards Taiz. If they manage to take this city, their recent gains on the western coast will be virtually irreversible. Hundreds of families have fled to the El Munik camp, which is just a few kilometers from the front line. Dozens of children are playing on a red and blue slide and swing set. They're just a few of the 130,000 people displaced in Yemen since the beginning of September, according to the UN. In one of the stark white tents, I find Maryam. She fled from Mocha a week ago with her husband and six children. She sits weaving straw together by hand to make hats to sell, hoping to make enough to feed her family for the day.
11: We left our cattle, our cows, the sheep. We didn't look back. We didn't lock our houses. We just left.
9: Did you see the Houthis when they entered?
11: Yes, I saw them when they came in. There were so many on the mountain. We didn't know where they came from. If you try and talk, they say shut up, or we will shoot you.
14: There's story after story of horror. These people have witnessed the unimaginable as they made their way here, and many of them have been displaced multiple times over. They're now waiting here anxiously because the Houthis are not far away from here, and they're terrified that they'll make it here next.
1: That report from Nawal al-Magafi and her team, that rare coverage from the City of Ties in Yemen. And we do hope to connect to Nawal a little later in the programme.
0: Now, here in the UK, five men have been arrested on suspicion of explosives and terrorism offences after a major incident was declared near a Royal Air Force base used by the American military. President Trump said the men had planned to cause significant damage. Since March, the US has been launching attacks against Iran from the base's runway in southern England. The police in the UK say they'd received a call during the night about three suspicious vehicles driving towards the area. Counter-terrorism police say their investigation is in its early stages. Simon Jones reports.
15: A major incident prompting a huge response from the emergency services. The British Army using robots to examine vans, which police were alerted to.
16: Police received a call relating to three suspicious vehicles travelling towards RAF Fairford. Armed officers responded and subsequently arrested five men in the Welford area on suspicion of committing offences under the Explosives Act. The men were taken into custody, where they remain.
15: The five men have also been detained on suspicion of preparation of a terrorist act. Residents living nearby were woken by officers and asked to leave their homes for their own safety. 85 properties have been evacuated.
17: There were obviously lots of police cars. The first couple of officers knocked on the door were normal officers. Then we had another knock on the door from some armed officers as well. So obviously asking us to evacuate, not ordering us, but asking us to. But it sounded like it was important to leave the area.
15: RAF Fairford has recently been used to deploy American bombers as part of the US's conflict with Iran. The British and US authorities say they are working together to ensure the safety of the US personnel on the base and their families, as well as the local community. It's unclear when the cordons around the base will be lifted.
0: Simon Jones reporting there from near the base. Well, I've been speaking to Javed Ali, who served as a senior national intelligence officer for counterterrorism at America's Federal Bureau of Investigation, the FBI. So why does he think this facility may have been targeted?
18: Well, there's been an interesting dichotomy in the perspectives that have come out, because on the one hand, we've heard President Trump say that, based on his statements, that that these individuals had been under some kind of surveillance, were on the British and or American government's radar screens for a while, and that sort of suggesting that the disruption that happened now about 24 hours ago was controlled or sort of in line with the way the operation was going against them on British soil. But we've seen other reporting suggesting that it was only until a concerned citizen called in noticing one, if not, you know, several of the vans driving around near the airbase, that was the initial tip. So I'm not sure which story or which perspective is the accurate one, but if it was the former, where President, then this is the one that President Trump suggested, that would be stringing this plot out fairly late into the game, so to speak. And by doing that, the British authorities would be accepting a lot of risk by letting these individuals get into their vans with explosives, apparently, and getting relatively close to the base. But we're just going to have to wait and see kind of which narrative holds more water at this point.
0: When it comes to RAF Fairford, where these arrests took place or took place very close to RAF Fairford, How significant is this for the Americans?
18: If that was the potential target, and again, that's an assumption, then it would be because it is obviously a large military base that has British military assets and capabilities, but also American ones as well. And because of the Iran war, there has been media reporting that I'm not sure if necessarily the U.S. capabilities on Fairford now have been used, or at least the sort of tenant organizations on Fairford, but there has been reporting that there have been heavy warplanes or bombers that have flown from the U.S., landed there, refueled, and then made their way into the Middle East or over Iran to strike targets, and then have returned or perhaps have gone back to other facilities before heading back to the United States or other parts of the region. So I think that is potentially why Fairford was being scoped out. But again, we don't know that for a fact. We also don't really know who is responsible or who these five individuals are. Are they pure British homegrown extremists with no ties to any group or any country overseas? And we have seen examples like that in Britain before. Or are they linked to a foreign government, whether it's Russia, whether it's Iran, whether it's another country? And again, is there a reason because of those foreign countries' interests that that's why Fairford was being targeted? So these are all the questions that I have to imagine are being investigated and explored right now.
0: And what would you expect to be happening at other military bases, particularly American military bases, in terms of security in the light of these arrests?
18: Well, I would have to imagine that the security posture is being heightened, and there are different sort of stages of security at most military bases. But even because of the Iran war, I would have to imagine that the security posture at most military bases, certainly in the region, but in Europe, were already pretty high. And now they may be at their highest level. And going back to this potential plot, if it was actually real, then even if these five individuals were in what has been reported in three vans and potentially had explosive components or precursor materials or perhaps even functioning devices themselves, it would have still been very difficult for them to get on the bases unless they were trying to sort of shoot them over some perimeter. But that probably wouldn't have been able to do that much damage. So it's still unclear what the actual plot was, what the attack plan was, and these are all the details that are going to have to, we're going to have to wait and see to sort of put the bigger story together.
0: If a foreign government is involved in any way, and there have been examples of, for example, Russian intelligence getting people to do things, but those individuals not necessarily knowing on whose behalf they're acting, what kind of action would the British and American authorities then potentially look at taking?
18: Well, we've seen, as you mentioned, Rob, the long pattern of Russian operations on European soil with this same modus operandi, basically having what appears to be young men from sort of the criminal underground, basically taking these contract jobs to go out and conduct relatively low-level attacks or sabotage operations. They may not even know that the money is coming directly or was coming from the Russian government. There's also been, since the beginning of the Iran war, Iran has also used that playbook.
0: That was Javed Ali there, former senior national intelligence officer for America's FBI.
1: You're listening to Newsday live here on the BBC World Service. It's Rob and Krupa with you. A couple of headlines to bring you from our newsroom. The head of Ukraine's southern region of Kherson says that the military has used drones to deliver 4 tons of food and medicines to a town occupied by Russia that's enduring a humanitarian crisis. We're going to bring you more on that a little later in this programme. And the US ambassador to China has said that President Trump offered to sell arms to Beijing.
0: Right now, we're going to get all your sport headlines. Here's Isaac.
19: Yeah, we're going to start with football in the UEFA Nations League. The Republic of Ireland won by 3-0 against Israel. The Ireland players before the match bowing their heads during the Israeli national anthem. There was no shaking of the hands before their match in Hungary in protest at the situation in Gaza. Elsewhere, Erling Haaland scored, but Norway lost 2-1 to Portugal. Jurgen Klopp is still waiting for his first win as Germany boss. His side losing 1-0 to Greece. In the Women's Super League, Chelsea beat Arsenal 1-0 thanks to a goal from USA forward Alyssa Thompson. It leaves the Gunners trailing the league leaders Manchester City by 7 points just 4 weeks into the new season. And in athletics, only an injury before the finish line stopped Tix Assefa from breaking the women's marathon world record in Berlin. The Ethiopian had been cruising to a 35-kilometer at the 35-kilometer point. She was way ahead of the mark set by the Kenyan athlete Ruth Chepngetich, but she pulled up in the late stages of the race that she still won comfortably, breaking the Berlin course record.
0: Isaac, thank you very much. More sport with Isaac in about 20 minutes' time.
1: And from sport to business, the US is expected to finalise plans to roll back measures that the Biden administration had put in place to push car makers to produce more electric vehicles. A change on that now. Let's get more on that from Maura Fogarty, joining us from Singapore. Tell us more about these new rules and why they're coming about now.
20: Sure. So when President Biden was in office, he proposed these new rules, actually put them in place. These are called fuel economy standards or fuel efficiency standards. And they're essentially the distance that a car or a vehicle should travel on 1 gallon of gasoline in the United States. So President Biden at the time raised these standards to do three things. One was to kind of reduce oil consumption. Two was to kind of improve efficiencies in cars. But it was also to push the U.S. automotive industry towards making more hybrid and more electric vehicles, you know, all that in reducing carbon emissions as well. And so what he did was, on average, he raised the fuel efficiency standard to 50.4 miles a gallon. That means on 1 gallon of petrol, you can travel 50 miles. So I'll just translate that into liters and kilometers. 21 kilometers per liter. What the Trump administration is now doing is rolling all that back and saying, you know what, we're not going to continue with these lower standards. We're going to stop them where they are, which is currently at 34.5 miles per gallon. And that's according to a draft that has been circulated. And so they're expected to make this announcement later on today in the U.S. And what this is going to do is basically, in their minds, you know, supposedly lower the price of new vehicles.
1: Which would be of huge benefit to the consumer, what with rising prices when it comes to gas, etc., and lots of other concerns on that front when it comes to the cost of living.
20: That is definitely the main reason why. So President Trump has said, of course, it would lower the price of new vehicles. The estimates from the Transportation Department is that the average cost of a new vehicle will go down by $930. So that's on the cost of the vehicle. But don't forget, we are also seeing very high oil prices right now, which has translated to higher prices at the pump. So the trade-off here is that you're going to see higher fuel consumption, higher spending on gasoline, and higher carbon dioxide emissions as well. And these, by the way, are all estimates from the Transportation Department.
1: Maura, thank you as ever. Let's turn to the Middle East now, as reports say American negotiators and their Iranian counterparts will have more talks later this week. This comes after President Donald Trump rejected the agreement proposed by Iran aimed at reopening the Strait of Hormuz. Now, according to the Iranian Foreign Minister Abbas Araghchi, the plan included seizing all hostilities in the Middle East and called for the release of frozen Iranian assets, the lifting of sanctions on Iranian oil, and an end to the U.S. naval blockade. The U.S. rejected the plan. President Trump called it unacceptable. So earlier, I spoke to the U.S. diplomat, Ambassador Dennis Ross, who, among many other senior roles, served as a special assistant to President Obama between 2009 and 2011. And I asked him what President Trump's strategy might be and what it might take for the U.S. to reach an agreement with Iran.
2: I think the main points are that the Iranians are not just saying that they will reopen the straits provided the blockade is lifted, but that several billion, as many as $12 billion, need to be released from frozen Iranian assets, that other conflicts in the region have to be ended. That implies, in a way that is satisfactory, to the Iranians, and that sanctions, at least some sanctions, also have to be lifted without any particular commitment to doing anything on the nuclear issue. So I think it's what we're really seeing is most of the Iranian conditions that existed before and that found expression in the MOU are still there. And I think that's what is a bridge too far for President Trump.
20: Are both countries showing a genuine commitment to finding a lasting solution?
2: I don't think so. I mean, I think that the truth is they each want to win. And what they each define as a win is basically seen by the other as a loss for them. So there's a paradox here because I think both sides are actually trapped. I think each side would like to see this end for different reasons, given the costs on each side. But they're not willing to take the steps that would make it possible for it to end. The Iranians are still creating a set of conditions, whereas I think President Trump, you know, he might go for a simple deal of lifting the blockade in return for opening the straits. I think the Iranians want more than that, including one additional thing I didn't mention, which is recognition that they will now have a management role of the straits. I think so long as that remains one of the conditions, I think that is something that President Trump won't accept.
20: We're hearing that talks are going to resume in coming days, but reflecting on what you've just said there, does President Trump believe, therefore, that there is value in waiting in the hope of weakening Iran's position?
2: I think he feels that the pressures are working on Iran. I think it's also fair to say that he has consistently felt that the Iranians would concede when they haven't. So the question is he strategizing now that by making it clear he's prepared to hold out until after the midterms, that on top of all the pressure that's being put on Iran, does he think that will signal the Iranians that he's not about to give in and now is the time for them to make an adjustment?
20: With the Houthis and the Red Sea and the situation there, how much is that having an impact on these U.S.-Iran negotiations?
2: I think initially, I think it probably created more pressure on President Trump because it did seem to drive the price of oil up higher. And that is a fact that is A, something the Iranians want to do, and B, they want to do it because they believe that that is an effective pressure point on the United States. But I think at this point, again, Trump is sort of baking that into the cake and saying, I'm prepared to go along with diplomacy for now, but I'm not prepared to do a deal that doesn't meet my terms.
20: Realistically, can you see a resolution in the near future at all? We've got the midterms and we've got civilians suffering ultimately. Can you see a resolution anytime in the near future?
2: Well, I could, but I think what we're going to need to see, an indicator for me would be if there was a high level intensive effort being made, say by the Qataris, who are the principal mediator, not the only one, but the principal one, that would tell me that they thought they had something to work with, or at least enough to work with, that maybe a breakthrough was possible. We're seeing an effort for sure, and it did sort of increase during the period of the UN General Assembly. Right now, we seem to be settling back into, okay, there'll be an exchange of messages, but it doesn't quite meet the standard in my mind of Qatar sort of moving back and forth, not just with messages, but with specific language for trying to settle this.
20: The views of the US diplomat Ambassador Dennis Ross there. Stay with us. Plenty more coming up.
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0: The Africa Centre for Disease Control and Prevention has warned there's a significant gap in DR Congo between the number of potential Ebola contacts they want to trace and the actual number they found.
1: And in Uganda, the chief of the Defence Forces and son of the president has ordered government ministers to obtain his permission before travelling abroad.
6: BBC News with David Harper. Five men remain in custody in Britain on suspicion of explosive and terrorism offences after a major incident at near an airbase used by the US military since March to launch attacks against Iran. Counter-terrorism police are understood to be investigating whether Iran is linked to the incident. Fighting is intensifying around the Yemeni city of Taiz, where pro-Saudi government forces are trying to halt a new advance by Iran-backed Houthi fighters. Taiz sits at a vital intersection between Houthi-controlled territory in the north and government-held areas in the south. The US ambassador to China says President Donald Trump has offered to sell weapons to his Chinese counterpart by way of justifying a pending US arms sale to Taiwan. Speaking to Fox News Sunday following President Xi Jinping's visit to Washington last week, David Perdue said Mr. Trump had downplayed the sale to Taiwan as one of many that the US makes around the world. The head of Ukraine's southern region of Kherson says that the military has used drones to deliver 4 tons of food and medicines to a town occupied by Russia that's enduring a humanitarian crisis. Alexander Prokudin called the operation in Oleshki one of the largest of its kind. South Korea is demanding that Ukraine apologise in a row about 2 North Korean soldiers that Ukraine captured in Russia and later sent to South Korea. Seoul had been angered when President Zelensky announced the transfer in a speech at the United Nations last week. More than 2,000 police officers have been deployed to quell violent protests at a university campus in the Punjab in northwestern India. Demonstrations began on Saturday after unproven claims circulated on social media that a female student had been raped at the private Lovely Professional University in Phagwara. Local media are reporting that on Sunday explosions were heard inside the campus. Several police were injured. BBC News.
0: Thank you, David, for that summary of the news. Hello, you're with Newsday from the BBC World Service with Krupa Bhatti and Rob Young. Thanks for being with us today.
1: Coming up, we've got stories for you from Uganda, including a look ahead at the coronation.
0: Isaac Fannin's going to be here with all your sport news. He's looking at the fallout from that contentious football game between the Republic of Ireland

0: Uganda's longtime president, Yoweri Museveni. Joining us now from Kampala is Angelo Izama, a political and security analyst. Thank you for being with us, Angelo.
1: Thanks for having me and good morning.
0: What has been the reaction to this announcement there in Uganda?
1: Well, I mean, I would say there's a muted reaction, mainly because the Chief of Defense Forces, General Muhoozi, these kinds of interventions is making on brand. He has in the past, intervened in ways that many people consider unorthodox. But the latest intervention is one on a long list of certainly out-of-the-box interventions in the political character of Uganda.
0: And when you say muted, is that because his statement isn't being taken seriously and that it will have no impact, that government ministers will not seek his permission before travelling abroad?
1: Not at all. It will certainly have impact. And the reasons for that is his status as Chief of Defense Forces. But outside of the administration of government, he is now considered, perhaps unofficially, as one of the main political forces in the country. His Patriotic League of Uganda, which is a loose political movement, is consolidating, at least in the minds of the public. They certainly seem to have the upper hand in terms of initiating kind of widespread popular political activities, such as a public war on corruption, which is very popular right now. One of his main supporters is the local government minister, who has been in the countryside running a very popular anti-corruption campaign. I think the political moment is in his favor.
0: And so in many ways, it sounds like he's already acting like a de facto president there.
1: Yes. And, to be fair to this issue of, ministerial travel, it has been lingering around for a long time. I think there was an order by his father, the President Yoweri Museveni, asking ministers to reduce their travel around COVID. Travel by government ministers and department heads has been generally frowned upon because it's a sense that it's not very, a good way to spend very scarce resources. So I think the muted reaction could be, the cabinet is very big. Cost of public administration is equally large. The General Muhoozi has been online arguing against wasteful spending and corruption. And so many people might just shrug their shoulders and say, well, why should ministers ban scarce resources in the air?
0: Interestingly, earlier in the year, he also tried to take on the media as well there in Uganda.
1: Quite true. The media body that I worked for very many years, Nation Media Group, was shut down for several weeks. But my understanding that this is something that had been brewing prior to the election because of frosty relations in the nature of the reporting, and that it was actually the complaints by his dad, the president, that eventually, breached this breached that point.
0: He's clearly a man who wields a great deal of power, what with him being the son of the existing president. What does that say about wider conversations about democracy inside the country?
1: Well, Ugandan democracy was of a very inflationary type. We have one of the very largest parliaments, and subsequently, as I mentioned, a very large public administration architecture, including cabinet. And I think that at the very, very bottom, there is a sense that there has to be some kind of change. Of course, change is inevitable. Everyone agrees that we are in a sort of transitional moment. That's what the public is saying. But in terms of the quality of that change, whether or not it will have direct impact on the ground or kind of continue the

0: They're rolling forward of this very large, body politic. For context, let me just say, I don't know how many elected politicians are there in Uganda, rather in Britain, but in Uganda, the electoral roll has about 2.7 million electable positions. That is like several times the size of the civil service and the army and the prisons combined. So I think there's a sense that change has to happen, and the quality of that change will be sort of decided by some of the currents that we are witnessing presently.
1: And equally, Uganda has one of the youngest populations in the world. And I wonder how they feel about this ongoing this dynasty of a family of a politicians remaining in one family.
0: And I haven't read any recent polls on this. It used to be that it was better to read what the mind of the public is, especially, that the public is so young, as you mentioned. But my sense from young people, because I sort of circulate in some of the younger think tanks and associations, is that they really want the quality of life to improve, and they many of them are very educated because of the investment education. They would like an outlet for their energies, and to that extent, I think my sense anyway is that they are much more disposed as a younger generation during the 70s to disruption, and that they would welcome change, even though they may not be in a position to question in a pure ideological terms what that change is.
1: Angela Izama, thank you for joining us from Kampala there.
2: We're going to be returning to another Ugandan dynastic family in a few minutes' time. Reminder of your main headlines is our here on Newsday. Five men remain in custody in Britain after being arrested in connection with a suspected terrorist plot against an airbase used by the American military. Fighting is intensifying in Yemen as the Iranian-backed Houthis continue to advance on the key city of Taiz. And the US ambassador to China said that President Trump offered to sell arms to Beijing.
1: Isaac is back with the sport.
3: We start with the UEFA Nations League football. The build-up to the match between Israel and Ireland has been fraught with tension. Many in Ireland had called for their men's football team to boycott their matches against Israel in protest at the ongoing Israel-Gaza war. The Irish team met on Friday and decided to play. However, Gavin Bazunu decided against that, and after the game, head coach Heimer Hallgrímsson was asked about his goalkeeper.
4: I've been speaking to Gavin multiple times a day, regularly gone to his room, and just, and all of us have been watching out for his well-being. You know, nobody was questioning his decision. It was only the timing that was difficult for us to kind of react to it, but none of us was asking him not to take his stand.
3: Here, Hallgrímsson said he's going to be back for the game against Kosovo before missing the second tie against Israel later on in the international break. The game was played on neutral territory in Hungary on Sunday, and before the match, the Irish players bowed their heads during the Israeli national anthem, and there was no shaking of hands. Hallgrímsson said his players had raised awareness worldwide, but admitted it had been a difficult day.
4: Probably been the toughest days of my coaching career, but it's not about me. I think the game, the desire the players showed to make a statement on the pitch.
3: Yeah, and make a statement they did. It finished 3-0 to Ireland on the night.
4: They are football players. They wanted to show on the pitch, make that, do the talking, their feet. What they did was impressive for me. In tough times is where you find your leaders. And there were so many players that stepped up in these tough times. The energy level they showed today was impressive.
3: And for Ireland and their coach Ben Shimon, he was asked whether the negative pre-match discourse had affected his players.
5: I know exactly who I am, who is my people, who is my players, what are we going through. I know the truth, so I don't feel uncomfortable. I think that sometimes in sport you want too much and you block,
6: And I think things are affect us. We have to check why, but affect us negatively instead of positively. And we didn't fight in the football matters. We fail in all the football parameters. Nothing else, nothing around.
3: Elsewhere, Erling Haaland scored for Norway, but they lost 2-1 to Portugal. And Jurgen Klopp is still waiting for his first win as Germany manager. They lost 1-0 to Greece. So let's talk women's football, where there was a huge game on Sunday in the Women's Super League.
7: Played off by Mallard, the shot driven in by Walsh, was a good one on the follow-up. Alyssa Thompson, and the flag stays down. And Chelsea have the lead at Stamford Bridge against Arsenal. Huge goal in the WSL. Bright start to this game for all of their dominance in attacking positions. Chelsea have worked their way back into the match. They found a foothold in terms of the positions they're taking up on the pitch. And Alyssa Thompson, first to react to Bournemouth's parry, smashes the ball into the roof of the net. It's Chelsea 1, Arsenal 0.
3: Yeah, and that is how the game finished. That goal coming 39 minutes in for the US international Alyssa Thompson. Difference between the two sides, and a huge win for Sonia Bompastor's team.
8: For sure, that's a statement win. I think this season is different. Just it's difficult to compare from last season. I think we came into this game with confidence, but also we knew like we had to suffer in some moments of the game. We were facing a really good team, but also a lot of great individuals.
3: Yeah, pretty difficult start for Arsenal, who had huge hopes of winning the English League title for the first time in 7 years. 5 points from their first four matches. More on that story at the BBC Sport website. Let me give you some other news in athletics. Only an injury before the finish line stopped Tigist Assefa from breaking the women's marathon world record in Berlin. The Ethiopian had been cruising at 35 kilometres. She was way ahead of the mark set by the Kenyan athlete Ruth Chepngetich. But she pulled up in the late stages of the race. She still won comfortably, breaking the Berlin course record. In tennis, Team Europe have won the Laver Cup 13-5. Alexander Zverev beating Lerner Tien in London to ensure they regain the cup, a second victory for them in the last five editions. And Brandon McNulty won the men's road race at the Cycling World Road Championships, becoming the first American to do so since 1993. Australia's Michael Matthews taking the silver medal, just ahead of Matthew van der Poel of the Netherlands in bronze.
1: Thanks very much, Isaac.
2: We are going to return to Uganda now, where following the death of the Turo Kingdom's monarch, Uganda is preparing to crown Prince Edward as king on Tuesday. The coronation comes amid a bitter succession dispute within the royal family. Adding to the significance of the occasion, the president, Yoweri Museveni, has confirmed that he'll attend the ceremony as chief guest. Well, Focus on Africa's Nkechi Igbono has been speaking to the former Turo Kingdom Information Minister, Charles Wanguya. First off, what should people expect from the coronation?
9: When we crown a new king, you expect the ceremony, particularly in Toro Kingdom and in other cultural institutions in Uganda or in Africa, that you're going to have a function that has a lot of tradition, a lot of cultural ceremonies, and you're also going to have a celebration in the modern form of celebration. In particular for King Edward, we will start the ceremony the previous day. There is a ceremony we call Mpango Kutoma, which will be actually celebrated the previous day. At midnight, the king is expected to walk from a palace that is about 4 kilometers away and be led to the main palace at Karuzika, where he will be involved in the performance of a mock fight to demonstrate that kingship, leadership does not come easy, but it will be a mock fight. And then he will be led to the main Karuzika, where he will be blessed by the Babito clan. He will perform other ceremonies that signifies his assumption of the throne. He will be sat on the throne, an actual throne. A crown will be placed on his head to signify his new authority, his new position as the king of Toro Kingdom. And then the next day, on the 29th of September, which is the coronation day, that one is largely a day for celebration and announcing to the general public that we have a new king and presenting the new king to his kingdom and to the world.
10: Right. And you know, Charles, the late king's death caused the succession disputes. Now, some members of the royal family claimed that he left a son to succeed him, but this son was not revealed to the public or the committee that selected the new king. Do you foresee the possibility of a succession dispute emerging in the future?
9: I do not see that emerging. Toro Kingdom is a kingdom rooted in its cultural values and norms. They're established. If there is a direct line of succession, there is a way that is handled. And just like the same way our late king, and we pray that his soul rests in peace, King Oyo, who was beloved by the people of Toro and beloved by the people of the world, succeeded his father, David Matthew Olimi Kavoyo III, in 1995 upon his demise. Oyo was the son of King Kavoyo, and he was in direct line of succession. So the process was clear on who would take over after the death of the former king. In the case of King Oyo, since his death, there is information that he left behind a son, but that son has not been presented to anybody, has not been seen anywhere. We do not even know a name for him. And you wouldn't allow a vacuum to emerge in the kingdom unless there was some reasonably credible ground to believe or to know that there was a king. You can't have a king or a crown prince and hide them away, and then especially in a period of death, father. Mm. So up to now, a son for King Oyo is being talked about, but he hasn't been presented anywhere, which means there is a growing acceptance that, sad as it may be, King Oyo didn't leave a son behind, and therefore the crown has moved to a different line within the ruling clan of Toro, the Babito. So I don't anticipate that there will be a dispute, especially with just a few days to the coronation.
10: Could you just tell us what exactly the role of Omukama today is, and what does the kingdom actually do for its people?
9: The role of Omukama has shifted significantly. Previous kings, including in Toro and elsewhere in Uganda, were sovereigns. They held actual power. They collected taxes. They were responsible for distribution of services, which role preceded colonialism, but was extended during the colonial period under the indirect rule of the British colonialists. But the kingdoms that returned in 1993 across Uganda are constitutional monarchies. Thus, the position of a king is largely one, ceremonial, but two, leads primarily cultural responsibilities. But we have seen from the example of King Oyo that a king can extend beyond their cultural limitations to be able to undertake development projects and initiatives that go beyond their limits as cultural leaders. The king is a center for mobilization of his people. The kingdom is an institution that has helped or can help to mobilize people, especially in areas like the fight against poverty, the fight against disease, the fight against illiteracy. And for King Oyo, for example, he spent a lot of his time and a lot of his effort using his power as a beloved cultural leader to highlight threats that affect not just his own community, but the global community.
2: That was Charles Wanguya there, the former information minister for the Toro Kingdom, speaking to Nkechi Ugbonna. And you can hear a longer version of that conversation by looking for the Focus on Africa podcast. And did you know, Krupa, that Prince Edward is a journalist?
1: I didn't.
2: TV anchor on UBC in Uganda, but about to go to a better job? Can we say that as journalists?
1: That's open to debate. America's most famous road, Route 66, turns 100 this year. But a century after it first captured America's imagination, does the highway known as the Mother Road still have the same pull? Victoria Craig heads west across the United States to discover whether nostalgia is still drawing tourists and their dollars to towns along the route.
11: Route 66 is a 2,500-mile stretch of concrete and pavement that runs from the bustling metropolis of Chicago, Illinois, all the way to the sandy West Coast shores of Santa Monica, California. Our first stop is in Cuba, Missouri, and the Wagon Wheel Hotel.
12: Hi, welcome to the Wagon Wheel.
11: It's been operating here for more than 90 years. It's where we meet Roman Rich Dinkala, a lifelong Route 66 enthusiast. He bought this historic Mother Road property, which is his second, in April this year.
13: This place represents so much. You've got the Ozark stone cottages, and people can come here. They can get a glimpse of what it was like in the 30s and 40s.
14: Do you worry if there isn't more awareness raised, particularly for younger generations who will eventually be the ones staying in this motel and others?
13: I've been extremely worried about the centennial, that we're going to see a lot of bad decisions, and we have.
11: Several hours west in Clinton, Oklahoma, there's been a boom in visitors to the city's Route 66 Museum.
15: The centennial gives us an opportunity to put our story back into a national conversation.
11: That's museum director Corey Cart.
15: It allows us to have a platform to talk about, just like we're doing now, the economic impact on communities. For instance, sales in our gift shop are up over 300%. We're also celebrating America's 250th. That's actually playing more into a lot of our visitors, and that is giving us a chance to tell the story to audiences that before have never considered Route 66.
11: Indeed, Oklahoma's relationship to the Mother Road runs deep.
16: Our parts of Oklahoma, Texas, Kansas, and other states look like moonscape after huge dark clouds of dust swept across fields and towns.
11: During the depths of the Great Depression in the 1930s, an environmental disaster known as the Dust Bowl swept through America's southern plains. Tenant farmers, pushed deep into poverty by severe drought and rapid agricultural modernization, were forced off their land. Many of them went west along Route 66, searching for a better life in California, but they faced bitter class prejudice and hostility every step of the way.
15: The early days of Route 66 are not a fun story. Where people really want to talk about it is that post-war, that open road represented freedom, and Route 66, it just kept reinventing itself.
14: So how important now is Route 66 to Clinton's economy, would you say?
15: If you look at the amount of restaurants and gift shops and things here in town that are either named after Route 66 or sell Route 66 souvenirs, it is a huge part of it.
17: Lightning McQueen, the famous race car.
18: I love you, Lightning!
11: Pixar's 2006 animated hit Cars captured the nostalgia of the 1950s era road trip culture for a new generation. Radiator Springs, where most of the Cars movie is set, is a fictional city, but it's based on many Route 66 towns like Seligman, Arizona. The reason there's even a town for her to visit is all thanks to one man, 99-year-old Angel Delgadillo, who is widely credited with saving the town from being quite literally wiped off the map after the interstate's introduction in the 80s.
19: At about 2:30 in the afternoon, the town died for 10 long years. You don't know what it is to be forgotten. It got difficult to put beans on the table. I had an idea of how to get the economy back, and that was to ask the state leaders just simply to make Route 66 historic from the 17 miles east of Seligman, exit 139, to the Arizona-California border. I discussed it with all my customers that would come in. I talk about it. It won't work.
14: Nobody believed in it.
19: No one believed me. It won't work.
14: Why?
19: We had to fight the government, and you're not going to win.
11: Research from the National Travel Center Organization shows the power of heritage tourism. It found that secondary roads like Route 66, if promoted, can drive up to $450,000 in visitor spending per mile each year. That's around $280,000 per kilometer. Though for remote stretches of road, capturing even a fraction of that is still a constant battle.
1: Victoria Craig with that report. And Route 66 has a hugely influential place in American culture. It's influenced music and other aspects of life in the States. Here's Nat King Cole singing about the famous road.

0: whilst we wait for that to kick in. I'm going to do a quick fire round. Fun facts about Route 66. How many time zones does it go through?
1: All of them in America.
0: Which is a total of?
1: Four.
0: Three. Central, Mountain, Pacific. How many states does it span?
1: Ooh, it's got to be at least...
0: You're swatting up there,
1: don't you? I'm going to reach for search engine. It's got to be at least a dozen.
0: No. Less.
1: Fewer than that. Oh,
0: spans eight. Illinois, Missouri, Kansas, Oklahoma, Texas, New Mexico, Arizona, and California.
1: How long would it take to drive, Cripper?
0: Oh, no. God. So it's about 2,400 miles.
1: Yeah.
0: I mean, we're talking days upon end. Days upon end.
1: Apparently, if you did it without stopping, even without stopping for petrol, 40 hours, which is one heck of a drive.
0: I thought it'd be a lot more. Well, I'm not doing it, so there you go. Car sick me, it's not going to happen.
1: Let's have a bit of Nat King Cole, shall we?

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1: Hey, I'm Sky LeBron. I'm a reporter and a host here at WUSF. 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
2: Hello and welcome to Newsday on the BBC World Service. 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
3: Renewed fighting in Yemen between the Iran-backed Houthis and the Saudi-backed internationally recognised government is threatening shipping and security across the region. We'll bring you a special BBC report from Yemen.
4: Now the fighting is pushing inland towards Taiz. If they manage to take this city, their recent gains on the western coast will be virtually irreversible.
2: In Ukraine, the city of Oleshki has been occupied by Russian forces since 2022. The few remaining civilians are now facing starvation. We learn more about the situation on the ground.
3: And following the controversial eviction of an 87-year-old in Spain last week, protests in the Spanish capital Madrid continue about the rising cost of housing. But first, a bulletin of the latest news.
5: Live from NPR News, I'm Dale Willman. Five men have been arrested on suspicion of planning to attack a British Air Force base used by the U.S. military in the Iran war. As NPR's Kristen Wright reports, authorities haven't named the suspects.
6: British police arrested the five men after reports of three suspicious vehicles heading toward the base. The men are suspected of plotting to carry out a terrorist attack involving explosives at RAF Fairford in western England, about 100 miles from London. The U.S. Air Force uses the Royal Air Force Base for defensive operations against Iran and deploys large bombers to launch limited strikes in the war. President Trump told reporters the suspects were looking to do big damage and had been watched for a long time. American troops have used the base for decades under an agreement dating back to the 1950s. Kristen Wright, NPR News.
5: Microsoft co-founder Bill Gates is joining the chorus of tech people calling for required safeguards to be placed on the development of artificial intelligence. In an interview with NBC on Sunday, Gates said nothing in history has reached the level that AI already has.
7: This is truly an evolutionary event. You know, we have created an intelligent species that in many respects is already smarter than we are, and over the next several years at kind of exponentially improving level, will be insanely smarter than we are.
5: Gates said safeguards would not dramatically hinder the AI industry, and he called on Congress to pass legislation requiring those safeguards. A powerful nor'easter remains stalled off New York and New Jersey, and it's continuing to push water into low-lying communities. Coastal flood warnings for many areas remain in effect. As NPR's Amy Held reports, at least one storm-related death has been reported.
8: In Brooklyn, a falling tree killed a worker for the New York Housing Authority as wind gusts topped 60 miles per hour. More than 100,000 power outages were reported from the Mid-Atlantic to New England. Some New Yorkers kayaked through flooded city streets. At the Jersey Shore, some areas saw their highest flooding since Superstorm Sandy 14 years ago. Ann Fitzsimmons, owner of Jay's on 3rd Restaurant in Stone Harbor, says she and her team are doing their best to stay afloat.
9: Everyone is here, all hands on deck. We're going to get cleaned up. We've been getting rid of the water. We have fans running to dry it out.
8: Forecasters expect repeated rounds of coastal flooding as the system loops offshore before moving out early in the week. Amy Held, NPR News.
5: President Trump says he had plans to dine Sunday night with the CEO of Anthropic. That's one of the leading artificial intelligence companies. The meal with Dario Amodei comes just days after Anthropic had a setback in a court case against the government, banning its products for Defense Department work. There's been no word on whether that meeting took place or not. You're listening to NPR News. In Switzerland, a proposal pushed by the country's right-wing Swiss People's Party to strengthen the country's neutrality stance was soundly defeated Sunday. The measure would have prevented the country from joining punitive measures against other countries unless they were imposed by the United Nations. Supporters had said the government had moved too close to the European Union and NATO. The competition is fierce right now as Alaska's annual Fat Bear Week continues. People around the world are casting their votes for their favorite bulky brown bear at Katmai National Park and Preserve. Alaska Public Media's Ava White has our reports.
10: As the brown bears continue fattening up on sockeye salmon, the original field of 16 chunky competitors is thinning. Katmai Park Ranger Sarah Bruce says, even if the plump participant you're rooting for doesn't take the top spot as fattest bear, they're all still winners.
11: The bears have no idea that this is happening. They have already won in the fact that they are set to survive another winter hibernation.
10: Voting in the bracket-style competition is closed over the weekend but reopens Monday. Fat Bear Week ends Tuesday, when a chubby champ will be crowned. You can vote online at fatbearweek.org. For NPR News, I'm Ava White in Anchorage.
5: Calypso music has lost one of its most well-known voices. Slinger Francisco, known as the Mighty Sparrow on stage, has died at the age of 91. His family said he died peacefully but released no other details. Francisco was known as the Calypso King of the World. He wrote more than 500 songs and recorded more than 70 albums over his career. I'm Dale Willman, NPR News.
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3: This half-hour, we're going to take you to the ground in two places caught up in war. From Yemen, rare access to the frontline city of Taiz with our senior investigations correspondent Nawal Al-Maghafi. And in Ukraine, we hear about the humanitarian situation in one Russian-occupied city near Kherson, plus the people of Madrid in Spain rally around Mari Carmen Abascal, who was evicted from her home at the age of 87.
2: We welcome your messages on any of the stories that you are hearing, so do get in touch. Our text number, country code 44 77 86 20 50 85.
3: Well, we take you to Ukraine first off, where military drones have been used to deliver 4 tons of humanitarian aid to a Russian-occupied city. The governor of the Kherson region described the operation in Oleshky as one of the largest of its kind. Reports say that residents in Oleshky are starving and in some instances have been forced to eat weeds to survive. Well, we can speak now to Yuri Sak, who's a former advisor to the Ministry of Defence of Ukraine. Welcome back to the programme. Just tell us why the Ukrainians decided to do this, given it is attempting to get this city back from Russian control.
13: Good morning. I would like to begin by saying that Oleshky is a small city where, you know, 2,000 people, over 2,000 people, among whom are more than 50 children, are still trapped in the temporarily occupied part of Kherson Oblast, which is only like 9 kilometers from this city, Kherson. The last time the food was delivered to Oleshky was around May time. And since that period, you know, Russians have been blocking all attempts to deliver humanitarian aid and food to and medicine to this small village. And of course, this left us with no other choice but to, first of all, on all diplomatic fronts, to raise alarm. And, you know, Ukraine has been asking the UN to secure the humanitarian corridors. We have been asking all our international partners. Our Ministry of Affairs is talking about this every day. But at the same time, you know, a number of military regiments, Ukraine's Marines, Armed Forces, National Guard, they've joined forces and they've used our technological advances in drone technologies to deliver this food to these people. And mind you, even these attempts to use drones, even they are, you know, Russians try to thwart them as well. They're shooting at drones, you know, people, when they actually try to make their way to the spots where food is delivered, they get blown up on mines. So it's a tragedy. It's part of the Russian policy of genocide against Ukrainian people, and the international community should respond.
3: Right. How, though, can the Ukrainians be sure that the food will go to the civilians of Oleshky rather than to Russian forces?
13: Well, we cannot be sure, but, you know, that's why the food was delivered, you know, in one orchestrated attempt to 100 different kind of spots and locations. So some of that food will definitely be end up in the hands of our citizens, because we always repeat that even in the temporarily occupied territories, these are still Ukrainian people and we're still responsible for them and we still want and will be trying to help them.
3: Now, there was an attempt to send food aid in to this city at the beginning of September, and the convoy was attacked. And Moscow said it was the Ukrainian armed forces that were behind the attack. If that is the case, why send the food in now if you prevented it from going in earlier on?
13: Well, of course, that's a complete lie. We never ever attack humanitarian convoys, because we're a civilized country, unlike the terrorist state Russia. And these are not just empty words. You know, there are evidences by reputable international organizations, you know, so Russian propaganda, of course, will try to position this as if they are not to blame. But the truth is very simple to understand. Russia is the occupying power who is blocking this city and preventing ordinary people and children from getting basic supplies of food and medicine. And that's a crime of genocide, which doesn't even have longevity in the international law. And this is what actually the local authorities of Kherson Oblast, this is what they, yesterday when they've recorded a video address, they've addressed also the occupying soldiers. They said, look, don't play with fire, because when the international tribunal will be set up and will be trying these crimes, you will stand in that trial and you will get justice.
3: How long do you think the battle for control of Oleshky is likely to continue for?
13: It's very unpredictable. As we can see, the front line is very fluid, and areas which are controlled today by the Russians can be controlled by Ukrainians today, and then it's touch and go. So, but Oleshky has been under Russian occupation for a long time, since the occupation of Kherson, part of the Kherson Oblast. So the prospects of actually freeing Oleshky anytime soon are very grim. So this is why, you know, it is crucial that the international community contributes towards the establishment of safe humanitarian corridors, so that those people are not starved to death, literally. Because the reports are, you've just said in your, a few lines before I joined, you said that people are eating grass. I mean, we've had reports that people are beginning to eat domestic animals, like, you know, pets. That's bad, but that's destitute. That's a tragedy that has to be stopped.
3: Thank you very much indeed. Yuri Sack there, former advisor to Ukraine's Ministry of Defense.
2: And what a horrific situation we were hearing about there. No food since May delivered in that town, and from one town village impacted by conflict to another. Fighting is intensifying around the Yemeni city of Taiz, where government forces are trying to halt a new advance by Houthi fighters closing in on the city. The BBC is the first international news organisation to reach Yemen since the Houthis seized the strategic Red Sea port of Mocha earlier this month. A BBC team, including our senior international correspondent Nawal Al-Magafi, have spent the past week in Taiz, travelling with government forces to Al-Kadaha, the front line closest to Mocha.
4: As we were leaving, we came across Ali. In this deserted village, he's chosen to stay. He sits outside the small concrete house he shares with his family. They're the only people left in their village. They refuse to leave their animals, their livelihood. I started by asking him, what's it like living here?
14: Terrifying, but we can't afford to leave our home.
4: Have they ever bombed close to your home?
14: Yes, the shells fell here down the valley behind the school.
4: Aren't you afraid that the Houthis might take this area whilst you're still here?
14: It's in God's hands.
2: Ooh. Well, Nawal is in Aden, the de facto capital of Yemen's internationally recognised government, and she joins us live now. Thanks for being with us, Nawal. Just describe a bit more about what you've been seeing.
15: I mean, we traveled from Aden to the city of Taiz last week. Just so you know, there's three roads that lead to Taiz. It's in the southwestern part of Yemen. Two of those roads have already been taken over by the Houthis, and only one remains. And it's about 9 hours down mountainous terrain to get to Taiz. And once we were there, the Houthis already control about 70% of Taiz governorate. The government only control the inner city. And whilst we were there, we could hear the shelling, the gunfire, the mortars constantly throughout our stay. It's a constant reminder that they are circling in on this city and that it's only a matter of time before they take it over. We also spoke to contacts from the Houthis who told us that they are in fact consolidating troops on those fronts that are circling around Taiz, and that they do intend to launch a major offensive to take it over. And the reason why this city is so important is because it is at this crossroads between the north, which is held by the Houthis, and the south, which is held by the government. And it's also the closest front line to Mocha, which sits on the Bab el-Mandeb Strait, which they took control of 2 weeks ago. And so if they take over the city of Taiz, it makes those gains that they made 2 weeks ago on Bab el-Mandeb just incredibly difficult to reverse. And so both the government and the Houthis are fighting very hard to take control of this city. And for the people who are living there, you know, they're having to deal with the consequences of this fighting.
16: You were travelling with the internationally backed Yemeni government forces, and in light of the gains that you've just highlighted there by the Houthis, how confident are they able to be about pushing back the Houthi forces who have made those key gains in recent weeks?
15: I mean, it's clear that they have lost a lot of confidence. When we spent time with them, they were still trying to act very resilient. They are pushing really hard. They have had their troops consolidated with more men. We've also seen the ramping up of airstrikes by the Saudi-led coalition on those Houthi-controlled areas. Just yesterday, I think there were about 40 strikes on Taiz alone. So they do feel like they are getting more support by the Saudi-led coalition. And I think it's really important to know that that city of Mocha is a coastal city. It is flat terrain. And so it's really easy for the Yemeni government to actually retake the area if they were to get enough support and to push for it. And I think that is the plan. But if the Houthis take over Taiz, which is very mountainous terrain, and it's also where the Houthis are at an advantage, it's very hard to kind of fight the Houthis from the air on mountainous terrain. And so if they were to take over that city of Taiz, it will make the gains that the Houthis made 2 weeks ago really hard to reverse.
16: Nawal, we heard that clip there, I believe, from Ali, the last person in his village to leave, or he remains there at present. We know people are on the move here. We know Yemen has faced a dire humanitarian crisis over the years, often called the world's forgotten war. What do we know about the extent of the crisis when it comes to the humanitarian situation at the moment on the ground?
15: You know, I've been reporting closely on Yemen and the humanitarian situation for over a decade now, ever since the war began and even before that. And it is always, you know, always kind of stuns me how much more it deteriorates every time I go. At the moment now, just because of this latest bout of fighting that escalated 2 weeks ago, we've seen over 150,000 people internally displaced in Yemen. When you're in Taiz, you see them in plain sight. I mean, they're all over the streets. There's camp after camp that has been opened over the last 2 weeks. In the camp that we visited, there were about 200 new arrivals. There were already 500 families living there. And so you can see how congested it is. They haven't received their tents yet. They haven't received any support. And this is in the government-held territory where NGOs are still able to operate. But if you go to Houthi-held territory, there has been an extreme crackdown on international humanitarian workers. And so most of the NGOs no longer operate there. And from what I'm hearing, the situation there is catastrophic.
16: Nawal, thank you for joining us. And if you would like more on Nawal's work, if you'd like to learn more about her trip there, then do go to BBC News Online. And there is an extensive piece from Nawal and her team there.
3: We've got a message in here from a Willow listening in Sierra Leone saying, war, war, war in the Middle East has become the order of the day with no benefit but destruction. Stop now and accept peace. And another message related to the story we were talking about earlier on, William in Liberia saying, it's so sad to hear every day about the suffering of the people of Russia and Ukraine. My question to European countries and America is that what is the benefit that Ukrainians get with all of the support from the weapons and the money? The best thing to do is to make peace. Thank you very much indeed for your messages. You're with Newsday from the BBC with Krupa and Rob. Reminder of one of our main headlines. Five men remain in custody in Britain after being arrested in connection with a suspected terrorism plot against an airbase used by the US military.
16: Do keep your messages coming in. It is time for some sports now with Isaac Fennin.
17: Yeah, we're going to start with football. In the UEFA Nations League, the Republic of Ireland won by 3-0 against Israel. The Irish players bowing their heads during the Israeli national anthem, and there were no shaking of the hands before the match in Hungary due to Israel's war in Gaza. Erling Haaland scored, but Norway lost 2-1 to Portugal, and Jurgen Klopp is still waiting his win, as the Germany boss after a 1-0 defeat to Greece. In the Women's Super League, Chelsea beat Arsenal 1-0 thanks to a goal from USA forward Alyssa Thompson. And in athletics, only an injury before the finish line stopped Tigist Assefa from breaking the women's marathon world record in Berlin. The Ethiopian had been cruising at 35 kilometres. She was way ahead of the mark set by the Kenyan athlete Ruth Chepngetich. But she pulled up in the late stages of the race that she still won comfortably, breaking the Berlin course record.
16: Thanks very much, Isaac.
3: Let's get some business news now. Maura Fogarty joins us from the business desk in Singapore. Now, we had that big meeting between China's leader Xi Jinping and US President Donald Trump last week. Trade was one of the big issues they discussed because they have been embroiled in a trade war for years now. Well, China's Commerce Ministry has confirmed that there is an extension to their trade truce. It's going to cut some tariffs on some US agricultural products. So, Maura, what do we know?
18: Yes, so just to be clear, no concrete details of actually, came out of the meeting, but they agreed on a few broad principles. And one of them was to reduce tariffs. Both sides would have reciprocal tariff cuts on about $30 billion worth of goods. Now, on the Chinese side this morning, the Chinese Commerce Ministry confirmed that there would be a list of goods that they said that they were going to reduce the tariffs on. And most of these were in the agriculture category. So things like corn, wheat, also dairy and meat products. Interestingly, soybeans was not on that list. On the U.S. side, they have proposed some items as well that they think that they are suggesting to do reciprocal tariff cuts on. And those range from, anything including such as like fireworks, sporting equipment, toys and household products as well. So what ends up happening now is both sides look at the list that have been proposed by the other side and then, basically agree on the list that has been proposed to them. So it's not exactly that the tariffs have been cut, but they propose to reduce these tariffs. A few other things of note. China also agreed to buy coal from the United States. They're going to import coal starting in 2027 and 2028. And they say they're going to buy about 10 million metric tons from the United States. That's quite interesting. The other one is that China has said that they will start to look at approving potentially foreign financial services institutions. So essentially they're saying here is they're going to start looking at potentially approving foreign banks and foreign financial institutions and allowing them to open up branches in China, including those with U.S. capital, which is code for U.S. banks, financial institutions, basically. And that's been quite interesting, too, because that has been a sector that has been quite protected in China and quite closed off to a lot of foreign companies or foreign institutions from participating in. So that's quite interesting. And then, of course, we're looking to see if any other details come out on other kind of broader things that they have agreed upon.
3: Yeah, it wasn't a deal done on the regulation of AI, artificial intelligence, or super intelligence, as Donald Trump is attempting to rebrand it. All right, Maura Fogarty in Singapore. Thank you.
16: We head to Spain next, where demonstrators who are angry about the high-profile eviction of an elderly woman in Madrid have set up a protest camp in the centre of the capital. You may have seen this footage. It featured across international media over the past week. It is of an 87-year-old being evicted from an apartment that she had lived in for over 70 years in the capital. Mari Carmen Abascal could not afford the fivefold increase in her rent and was forcibly removed last Wednesday. And those pictures, they were seen all around the world. A shortage of available housing has been blamed for soaring rental costs in recent years, leaving millions of Spaniards struggling to find affordable homes. More on this now with our Madrid correspondent, Guy Hedgko, joining us from the protest camp. Tell us what's going on where you are, Guy.
19: Yes, hello. I am in Puerto del Sol in central Madrid, right next to the protest camp. There are, I suppose, around 200 or 300 tents right in front of me, where people have been spending the last few nights. As part of this protest, they got banners hanging up demanding measures from politicians to try and deal with this crisis. And they are here, they say, because they want to pressure the government, the central government, the local government, and the political class in general to take drastic measures to try and deal with this crisis, this housing crisis, which has seen rentals soar over the last few years. Most of these people, the vast majority, are young people, and it's young people above all who are affected by this crisis.
16: You spoke about rental prices there. I imagine that's one of many concerns when it comes to the housing challenge there in Spain.
19: Yes, I mean, the main one is rentals and the fact that it's so difficult to find an affordable home to rent, certainly in the big cities, whether it's Madrid or Barcelona or Valencia, but really across the country, rentals have increased so much. It's very difficult to find an affordable place to live. That affects young people, but it affects people across the board as well. The big concern is that not enough homes are being built. That's what many people see as the cause. But a lot of these protesters as well believe that there is housing that should be available, but it's being used for other things, whether it's sort of Airbnb accommodation for tourists, or it's property which has been bought by investment companies, and it's being used as an investment rather than being made available to rent out to ordinary people.
16: Mm. You mentioned that this is particularly impacting young people, but of course it was the case of Mari Carmen Abascal that brought us to this point where people decided to take to the streets. So I imagine the elderly are equally as impacted or somewhat. But, you know, what does that say more broadly about the extent of the crisis?
19: Well, it's something which has been brewing for some years now. People have been, you know, been complaining about the housing crisis. Last year, we saw some big demonstrations, you know, out in the streets of cities like Madrid and other cities across the country. But it seems to be coming to a head now. Mm. There does seem to be the Mari Carmen Abascal eviction seems to have become a sort of symbol. There are photos of Mari Carmen sort of pinned up here at the camp, at the protest camp, because these people here see her as a symbol which they hope is going to sort of bring about this sort of broader change and is going to pressure politicians. So yeah, it does. It affects everyone, but particularly the younger people. But everyone is affected by this, and there is a feeling that this could be a crucial moment when it comes to bringing about some kind of change when it comes to the housing market in Spain.
16: How is Mari Carmen doing? Do we have any insights?
19: Well, the last we heard was that she had been taken to hospital after she was evicted last week. She does have a disability, so she was when she left hospital, she was in a wheelchair and then taken on a stretcher straight to hospital here in Madrid. And then we're told that from hospital, we believe that she is okay, her health is okay. Once she leaves hospital, she will go and stay with relatives. There has been some talk of the investment company that evicted her now sort of rather backtracking and trying to see if it can allow her to go back into the property. That looks like it's unlikely. So what we know at the moment is she's probably going to go and stay with relatives, at least in the short term.
16: A story that is clearly far from over. We will be watching and seeing how that unfolds. Our Madrid correspondent Guy Hedgeko for us from that protest camp in Madrid with the very latest. There are pictures, like I said, of Mari Carmen being evicted from her home, being brought out on a stretcher, going into an ambulance, across social media. And you'll see her talking extensively about her situation as well online. You're with Newsday, live here on the BBC World Service.
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3: Hello, you're with Newsday from the BBC World Service with Krupa Paddy and Rob Young.
16: Coming up, with several mass murders and a series of lethal attacks on women, South Africa's crime levels are becoming increasingly shocking. What needs to be done to make the country safe?
3: We'll also get the latest from Ethiopia amid fears the country could be sliding back into war.
16: And what to expect from the coronation of a new king in one community in Uganda.
23: BBC News with David Harper. Five men remain in custody in Britain on suspicion of explosive and terrorism offences after a major incident near an airbase used by the US military since March to launch attacks against Iran. President Trump said the men had planned to cause significant damage. Fighting is intensifying around the Yemeni city of Taiz, where pro-Saudi government forces are trying to halt a new advance by Iran-backed Houthi fighters. The latest escalation follows the Houthis' capture of the Red Sea port of Mocha earlier this month. The US ambassador to China says President Trump has offered to sell weapons to his Chinese counterpart. Speaking to Fox News Sunday following President Xi Jinping's visit to Washington last week, David Perdue said Mr. Trump had downplayed arms sales to Taiwan as one of many that the US makes around the world. South Korea is demanding that Ukraine apologise in a row about two North Korean soldiers that Ukraine captured in Russia and later sent to South Korea. Seoul has been angered when President Zelensky announced the transfer in a speech at the United Nations last week. Pope Leo will visit the eastern city of Metz on his final day of his visit to France. He's expected to talk about immigration, European unity and interreligious dialogue. Over the weekend, the Pope led open-air masses in Paris and the pilgrimage town of Lourdes. Police in Northern Ireland have blocked a group of men attempting to carry out a contentious parade by hardline Protestants through a Catholic neighbourhood in the town of Portadown. While most of the demonstrators have dispersed, some members of the Orange Order remain. Taylor Swift has broken new ground at the MTV Video Music Awards in Los Angeles by becoming the most awarded artist in the event's history. She won the Video of the Year award and dedicated it to the late country and western singer Dolly Parton. The pop superstar had been tied with Beyoncé, with both artists winning 30 VMAs each. And that's the latest BBC News.
16: Welcome back to Newsday. Krupa Paddy and Rob Young with you. Coming up, fears of a new civil war as fighting spreads across Ethiopia. South Africa's war on crime after twin mass shootings in recent days in the country as well.
3: We welcome your thoughts on all of our stories. Of course, do get in touch by text or WhatsApp. The number you need is +44 77 86 20 50 85. Now, Ethiopia's army commander has accused neighbouring Eritrea and Sudan of backing armed groups that are fighting government forces in the north of the country. Since Wednesday, there have been heavy clashes between the Tigray People's Liberation Front and the army. a civil war from 2020 until 2022 killed an estimated 600,000 people. We can speak to our correspondent Thomas O'Connor now, who joins us from the Kenyan capital, Nairobi. Hi, Thomas. Just tell us what the

0: he's trying to contain the violence before it gets out of hand, and that Eritrea and Sudan are directly supporting the rebel alliance. Well, that's a claim that has existed for a while, and things get complicated when you go back to 2020 and 2022, when the Eritrean Defense Forces was on the side of the Ethiopian government against the Tigrayan People's Liberation Force that is now accused of supporting. And at that time, there was an alliance between the Ethiopian government and Eritrea, and that has fallen apart because over the last few months, the Ethiopian leader, Prime Minister Abiy Ahmed, has laid claim to the Eritrean coastal line, saying that Ethiopia needs direct access. So this regional conflict that is playing out in this conflict that is playing out in the northern side of Ethiopia can draw in regional partners. And Sudan, it's because the Sudanese armed forces are accused of supporting the alliances that against the Ethiopian government. That's also because the Ethiopian government has been accused by the Sudanese government of supporting the rapid support forces that are fighting the armed forces in Sudan. So if this goes into fully fledged warfare in Ethiopia, it could drag in regional partners.
1: And it's worth remembering that the Ethiopian Prime Minister Abiy Ahmed won the Nobel Peace Prize back in 2019 for ending that military conflict with Eritrea. There's this report that a TV station in Tigray was taken off the air after there was an attack on it on Sunday. What do we know about that?
0: So yes, this follows a wider accusations of telecommunications signal going down in the Tigray region. And this is because it says that the Ethiopian forces forced this blackout. The communications ministry in Ethiopia forced this blackout. This draws memories from the last time this erupted in 2020 and 2022, when Tigray had essentially a communications blackout. And that did damage because you couldn't get out information for people to respond on time, and videos, pictures couldn't come out to shed light on what was happening. But this came last night. It happened actually midday yesterday or early in the morning yesterday, when a drone strike hit the buildings of the Tigrayan TV. And this is said to be the television station that puts out the Tigrayan authorities' information to the rest of the country. And this would mean that the Ethiopian government will basically put what it calls propaganda to a blackout. And this also means that it's the usual playbook for war. When war breaks out, the communications channels are shut down because the forces claim that this is to stop people from tracking their locations. But it also means that people can't speak with their loved ones. And this, to compound on this, is that financial transactions are also said to have been cut off from Tigray, and all this could lead to a humanitarian crisis in the region if this escalates to the highest level of war.
1: And obviously these communications blackout make it difficult for you and other journalists to know exactly what is happening in Ethiopia, but there is this report that the Tigrayan forces may have entered a neighbouring region, the region of Afar. Do we know whether they have, and if they have, why they might have done that?
0: Yes, so the Afar region is a region that is strategic because it's near Djibouti and also Eritrea. Again, it's important because, the Ethiopian government says that these rebel forces, these seven groups that came together to form this alliance that they call the Alliance of Survival, cannot survive without external support. And this, in every war everywhere, particularly in places where it's desert warfare, and territory is important. Real estate is winning the war. So if you win territory and strategic towns, it means that you can cut off weapon and military supplies to the places where they should go. And it says that the part of the Afar region is a road to Addis Ababa. So this is important for all these forces to have control of these strategic areas.
1: All right, thank you very much for the latest there on the escalating conflict in Ethiopia. That's the BBC's Thomas McQuarner there, joining us from Nairobi.
2: On to South Africa, where, as we've been reporting, there have been a series of deadly attacks in recent days. At least 27 people were killed in two mass shootings near Johannesburg and Cape Town over the weekend, just days after 11 people were killed in a shooting near Durban. And this comes off the back of a series of murders around Johannesburg on Sunday in Ekurhuleni, east of Johannesburg.

0: A woman's body was found, bringing the number of women murdered there since July to 11. Police are investigating whether some of the cases are connected. The violence is raising wider questions about organised crime, illegal firearms and effectiveness of policing in South Africa. Well, Willem Els is a senior training coordinator at the Institute for Security Studies and a former South African police officer. Welcome, Willem. We have had these three mass shootings in South Africa within just a week. What do you believe this tells us about the wider problem of violence and criminality in South Africa?
1: Good morning to you. Yes, indeed. If you look at South Africa against the backdrop of transnational organized crime, we have the organized crime index for Africa, where South Africa is actually rated number two in Africa in terms of criminality behind the DRC. So that is a challenge that we are facing with in South Africa, where also the challenge that we have with the police, we've got a lot of internal challenges, as is coming out in the different commission and ATO committees, that is actually reflecting what the state of the police and the policing capabilities in South Africa is at the moment. So they are severely challenged. They're challenged with of course, budgets and lack of manpower. But also we sit with South Africa that became the land of opportunity for your criminal syndicates because of the conditions that have been created in South Africa.
0: We've also seen specifically a series of women being found dead east of Johannesburg. Very specifically, what does this tell us about the wider problem of violence against women?
1: Yeah, they actually declared it in South Africa as a priority. That means that more focus is on it. There's more coordination between the different departments because of the challenges that we have. That is extremely violent, and where your women and children are the target in these crimes. So it has become a priority. But the challenge that we have is that we don't see a big impact ever since they did so.
0: I mean, you talk about more focus, more coordination, it being a priority, but the reality is more and more South Africans, more and more South African women are choosing to rely on a degree of private security to protect themselves.
1: Exactly. You know, if we look at the murder rate in South Africa, it's above 30. It used to be almost 70. It came down a little bit, but that is still extremely high. That you lose so many people per day through violence. And the challenge is a lot of them are actually women, and they are being preyed on by these perpetrators. But we also see that we have this mass shootings. And it seems that you mentioned the three different ones that happened in recent days. And if you look at the modus operandi, if you look at the possible motives, you know, all three of them have got different motives, as we could gather.
0: Willem, you are a former South African police officer, and you mentioned the internal challenges that the police there are facing. But you will know very well the dynamics behind closed doors. What are those specific concerns, and how are they playing out for the actual force of people on the front line trying to fight this crime?
1: Yeah, in the first place, you know, if you're working in a squad and that squad has been compromised by corruption. So we saw that down in Cape Town, where some of the anti-gang unit members have been arrested and they've been tried with the gang leaders at the moment. So they infiltrate these units, these police units, and then they render them actually powerless because criminals have got a head start whenever it comes to investigation on operations, so on. So it renders actually the effectiveness of the police to zero when it comes to that. So that is your challenge, your trust between your members, but also your trust towards your leaders. Yes. If you've got senior members that are being arrested now, you know, there's a tremendous trust deficit within
0: lots
1: the policing
0: of factors,
1: ranks.
0: Clearly a very complex web of concerns there. Willem Els from the Institute for Security Studies, thank you for joining us here on Newsday.
2: Now, here in the United Kingdom, five men have been arrested on suspicion of explosives and terrorism offences after a major incident was declared at RAF Fairford, an airbase in the west of England. Bomb disposal teams have been examining a number of vehicles near the airbase, and dozens of homes in the surrounding area have been evacuated. RAF Fairford shares a long history with the American military and has recently been used by US warplanes as a staging post for strikes on Iran. Well, I've been speaking to Javed Ali, who served as a senior national intelligence officer for counterterrorism at America's FBI. So why might this facility have been targeted?
3: Well, there's been an interesting dichotomy in the perspectives that have come out, because on the one hand, we've heard President Trump say that, based on his statements, that that these individuals had been under some kind of surveillance, were on the British and or American government's radar screens for a while, and that sort of suggesting that the disruption that happened now about 24 hours ago was controlled or sort of in line with the way the operation was going against them on British soil. But we've seen other reporting suggesting that it was only until a concerned citizen called in, noticing one, if not, you know, several of the vans driving around near the airbase, that was the initial tip. So I'm not sure which story or which perspective is the accurate one, but if it was the former, where President, then this is the one that President Trump suggested, that would be stringing this plot out fairly late into the game, so to speak. And by doing that, the British authorities would be accepting a lot of risk by letting these individuals get into their vans with explosives, apparently, and getting relatively close to the base. But we're just gonna have to wait and see kind of which narrative holds more water at this point.
2: When it comes to RAF Fairford, where these arrests took place or took place very close to RAF Fairford, how significant is this for the Americans?
3: If that was the potential target, and again, that's an assumption, then it would be, because it is obviously a large military base that has British military assets and capabilities, but also American ones as well. And because of the Iran war, there has been media reporting that I'm not sure if necessarily the U.S. capabilities on Fairford now have been used, or at least the sort of tenant organizations on Fairford, but there has been reporting that there have been heavy warplanes or bombers that have flown from the U.S., landed there, refueled, and then made their way into the Middle East or over Iran to strike targets, and then have returned or perhaps have gone back to other facilities before heading back to the United States or other parts of the region. So I think that is potentially why Fairford was being scoped out. But again, we don't know that for a fact. We also don't really know who is responsible or who these five individuals are. Are they pure British homegrown extremists with no ties to any group or any country overseas? And we have seen examples like that in Britain before. Or are they linked to a foreign government, whether it's Russia, whether it's Iran, whether it's another country? And again, is there a reason because of those foreign countries' interest that's why Fairford was being targeted? So these are all the questions that I have to imagine are being investigated and explored right now.
2: And what would you expect to be happening at other military bases, particularly American military bases, in terms of security in the light of these arrests?
3: Well, I would have to imagine that the security posture is being heightened, and there are different sort of stages of security at most military bases. But even because of the Iran war, I would have to imagine that the security posture at most military bases, certainly in the region, but in Europe, were already pretty high. And now they may be at their highest level. And going back to this potential plot, if it was actually real, then even if these five individuals were in what has been reported in three vans and potentially had explosive components or precursor materials, or perhaps even functioning devices themselves, it would have still been very difficult for them to get on the bases unless they were trying to sort of shoot them over some perimeter. But that probably wouldn't have been able to do that much damage. So it's still unclear what the actual plot was, what the attack plan was. And these are all the details that are going to have to, we're going to have to wait and see to sort of put the bigger story together.
2: That was Javed Ali there, who was the Senior National Intelligence Officer for Counterterrorism at America's Federal Bureau of Investigation.
0: Now, following the death of the Turu Kingdom's monarch, Uganda is preparing to crown Prince Edward Rukidi Kinjana Ngoma as king on Tuesday. The coronation comes amid a bitter succession dispute within the royal family. With exclusive access to the prince's hometown and family, Bella Twine explores his upbringing, community roots, and the tensions surrounding one of Uganda's most closely watched royal transitions.
4: Welcome to News Tonight here on UBC. I am Rukidi Edward Kinjana Ngoma.
5: A former news anchor and editor of Uganda's state media, Uganda Broadcasting Corporation, Edward Kinjana Ngoma, had been telling stories in the capital Kampala for years, but now he's at the center of trending headlines following his succession as king to a royal kingdom.
6: Prince Edward Rukidi Kinjana Ngoma be enthroned as the Omukama of Toro to succeed the late Omukama Oyo Nyimba Kabamba Iguru Rukidi IV.
5: The kingdom he is set to rule is Toro in western Uganda, and he has been chosen by a committee of 21 members from the kingdom's royal clan of the Babito. Edward's coronation comes weeks after the world's youngest monarch and Toro's former king, Oyo Nyimba Kabamba Iguru Rukidi IV, died of cancer. His death caused a succession dispute, with some members of the royal family claiming that he left a son to succeed him. But the alleged son has not been revealed to the public or the committee of the 21 Babito that selected Kinjana Ngoma. Uganda's Attorney General, Sam Mayanja, says there can be no succession battle if a case has not been brought forward.
7: These people who have given the information that there's a will, there's a son who should take over, they have not come out. So maybe the conflict doesn't exist. In that case, they proceed.
5: The coronation of the new king is already set. But who is Edward Rukidi Kinjana Ngoma Nyabongo II? Raised in Fort Poto town, about 300 kilometers away from the capital Kampala, Edward spent his early childhood in a small village called Kidukuru before he left to proceed with his father's studies. In 1999, he graduated with a degree in mass communication from Makerere University, and later he joined Uganda Broadcasting Corporation as a news anchor and editor. In an exclusive interview with the BBC, Edward's mother, Asimwe Eustace Kinjana Ngoma, the next queen mother, shared with us how his upbringing was deeply rooted in tradition.
8: I really raised him with the teachings of the old kingdom with strict instruction. When the time comes, I laugh with him. In other times, I scold him. Eddie is well-mannered. He does not fight or shout. Even when wronged, he says a few words and does not go so much into it.
5: Kinjana Ngoma's uncle, Christopher Olimi, had similar praises to sing of the incoming king.
9: The news has made me happy. I've come with my children here. I had to make the journey to come see the day when he's been coronated because there's no other father and he's an only child.
5: Edward's mother, Asimwe Eustace Kinjana Ngoma, also tells us how she is now flooded with compliments from friends and family. However, she is also worried for her son and his new role.
8: I feel good, but I'm also in pain. For Edward, I'm happy. But for Oyo, he was my husband's nephew. May he rest in peace. He had grown up to become a great man.
5: For now, Kinjana Ngoma has a duty to perform as the new crown of Toro. And as the kingdom looks towards the future, the responsibility of preserving its heritage and guiding its people into a new era is said to be defined by the new king.
0: And that was Bella Twyme. It is time to check in with all the sports latest with Isaac Vannin.
10: Yeah, on Friday, news broke that a verdict had been reached in Manchester City's case where they faced 115 charges in relation to breaking Premier League financial regulations. We understand that they've been found guilty of the majority of them. And joining us on the line is football financial expert Kieran Maguire. Kieran, this is a case that's taken so long to deal with, more than 2 years. What do you think Man City would have been doing over the weekend since they received news of this verdict?
11: Well, we have seen a pronouncement from the club on its website reiterating its position. That's been very carefully worded. There's been nothing from the Premier League. They will have been taking legal counsel, and assuming that the reports are correct, there will next be another commission where the tariff for the guilty offences will be determined, and then the Premier League will say what it considers to be an appropriate punishment, and Manchester City will counter. I think it's highly likely that Manchester City will try to appeal the tariff if they don't like it. And we saw similar when they were initially given a 2-year ban by UEFA, the European governing body, from European football, and that was successfully overturned.
10: What do you think this tariff could look like then in terms of the punishment they could receive?
11: Well, I think the consensus is that a financial penalty would not be adequate because the owners have sufficient wealth that it wouldn't make any difference to their financial position. We do have some precedent in the sense that when Nottingham Forest and Everton were both in breach of the financial loss limit rules, they ended up with a points deduction. And that was a single offence for a single season. Manchester City's allegations cover a 9-year period. So if they are guilty and they are over the loss limits, you would expect it to be a multiple of the points deductions that we saw for Everton and Forest, and they were 6 and 4 points respectively. So I think we could be talking significant double digits.
10: I want to go through a thought exercise with you. Say they are given this huge points penalty and that forces them maybe to get relegated. This summer, they spent around about $500 million on new players. Would those players have put in a clause in their contract where they could be released from their contracts in this event?
11: Well, I don't necessarily think released from the contracts unless there is a bad faith clause which would be triggered by demotion to the lower leagues. Having said that, given the wages on which the players will be receiving, it would be in Manchester City's interest to move those players on because they would struggle to pay. I mean, Erling Haaland, for example, is estimated to be on around about $600,000 a week. There are other players that they have signed this window, such as Fernandes and Anderson, who again are international players who will be very well rewarded. And if you're not in the Premier League, and if you're not in the Champions League, then the money which goes to clubs is a fraction of the rewards of the Premier League, and simply the club wouldn't be able to afford to pay them. So I think it will be a necessity to sell, as well as potentially a contractual obligation as well.
10: Do you think that with the appeals and the length of time it's taken for this verdict to be reached, that we could be looking at another long kind of appeal process?
11: I don't necessarily think so, because I think Manchester City would struggle to appeal against the verdict itself, because you can't go to the court for arbitration for sport under the Premier League rules. You can't really appeal against the judgment. I think Manchester City, in their statements, appeared to hint that they were concerned about the level of independence of the panel. So that could be one route. So I think the only appeal would really be against the sanctions which were given. And that should be a short hearing to begin with, because it would be a presentation from both the Premier League and City. And therefore, one would expect the appeal to be short. They could go through the High Court, though.
10: They could go through the High Court. It's one of those stories that will twist and turn, no doubt, but I'm sure Kieran will be keeping us up to date on the BBC. That's Kieran Maguire, football financial expert. We're going to have plenty more sport for you later on in the programme.
0: Isaac, thank you very much. Stay with us. There's more Newsday coming up.

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2: Hello and welcome to Newsday on the BBC World Service with Rob Young and Krupa Party. Today we hear from the front line in Yemen, where Houthi fighters have advanced along the Red Sea coast, threatening shipping routes and are now closing in on the city of Taiz. We have a special BBC report from there.
3: The drone? Whose drone is it though? Is this a Houthi drone or a government drone? Should we come down? Spread out.
4: Go.
3: Mshi.
2: In the UK, counter-terrorism police have arrested five men near an Air Force base used by the US military since March to launch attacks against Iran. The police are investigating possible explosives.
5: And the Republic of Ireland head coach says his players raised awareness worldwide after they chose not to engage in pre-match formalities with Israel. We'll have more on that and all the latest after the world news.
6: Live from NPR News, I'm Dale Willman. British police Sunday arrested five men near an Air Force base being used on a limited basis by the U.S. in its war on Iran. The five are being held on suspicion of preparing an act of terrorism. Chief Constable Maggie Blythe says that while dozens of homes near the base remain evacuated, the situation there is now returning to normal.
7: Again, can't go into details, but I can give reassurance that we believe the matter to be contained. And as a set of agencies working together across Gloucestershire, we're gathering and responding to local intelligence all the time.
6: Explosives teams are now examining three vehicles located near the base. Diesel prices have slipped a little, but the war in Iran continues to strain the nation's fuel supplies. As NPR's Windsor Johnston reports, the concern now is how long higher costs could be working their way into household bills.
8: Farmers in many parts of the country are still paying much more to run combines, tractors, and trucks during the fall harvest. Higher fuel costs can move through the food supply chain, and the pressure may last. Diesel and home heating oil draw on the same tight fuel supply as winter approaches. Some shipping costs are set by contractors, so shoppers may not see the full effect right away. U.S. fuel inventories are low, leaving little cushion if supplies are disrupted again. That's why a modest drop in diesel prices offers only limited relief. The Trump administration has discussed expanding U.S. refining capacity, but has not announced an immediate measure to lower prices. Windsor Johnston, NPR News.
6: The White House has told Congress it plans to cancel $810 million in health care and educational-related programs. As NPR's Mara Liasson reports, at least one prominent Republican isn't happy with that announcement.
9: In a statement on X, Senate Appropriations Committee Chair Susan Collins said the move, known as a pocket rescission, is unlawful. Collins, an incumbent Republican from Maine running for re-election, also said that the rescissions were intended to, quote, undermine Congress's constitutional power of the purse. Regardless of how this separation of powers dispute is resolved, there are other cuts to social safety net programs that were in the One Big Beautiful Bill that are just now kicking in, and they're hurting people who depend on Medicaid and food assistance. That's another reason, along with higher prices at the pump or 7% mortgages, that voters say they are angry and economically stressed. A bad sign for the incumbent party just weeks away from the election. Mara Liasson, NPR News.
6: That powerful nor'easter off the East Coast is continuing to cause flooding in low-lying areas of New York and New Jersey at this hour. Power has also been knocked out to thousands of homes in New England, and at least one death has been linked to the storm. There's better news out west, though, where Hurricane Nolo is moving away from the Hawaiian Islands after leaving relatively little damage. You're listening to NPR News. There will be music again in Cleveland. Musicians at the Cleveland Orchestra went on strike Friday, demanding better compensation and a voice in auditions. The Musicians Union announced a new deal Sunday afternoon, one they say includes better pay, a role in auditions, and improved safety measures. The orchestra is now expected to go ahead with a planned European tour. An updated version of the Golden Age musical Damn Yankees is coming to Broadway in the spring. The production, which stars Neil Patrick Harris and Julian Hough, was announced Sunday afternoon at Yankee Stadium. Jeff London has more.
4: The Yankees game was rained out, but in the press room where manager Aaron Boone normally meets reporters, a bunch of Broadway folk gathered for a different kind of press conference. Neil Patrick Harris will be playing Applegate, the Faustian character who transforms a middle-aged Baltimore fan into a young baseball star so his team can beat the Yankees.
10: Playing someone that's devilish is always good. It's always fun to be naughty.
4: Some of the outdated aspects of the show have been rewritten, and Major League Baseball and MLB Studios are co-producers. Damn Yankees begins performances in March, and its opening day is in April. For NPR News, I'm Jeff London in New York.
6: Police in Colombia say they've captured the wife and daughter of Ecuadorian gang leader Jose Adolfo Macias Villamar. He was extradited to the U.S. last year on drug trafficking charges. Police say the two women are wanted in Ecuador to face money laundering charges. They were arrested in an operation that was backed by the FBI. I'm Dale Willman, NPR News.
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2: Thank you for that update. Welcome to Newsday with Krupa and Rob. This half hour, we're going to bring you a special report from inside the Yemeni city of Taiz. Now, Taiz is Yemen's third biggest city and its cultural capital, and it's also home to close to a million people.
12: Also this hour, we'll get the latest on that major incident near a Royal Air Force base in the UK. The site shares a long history with the American military and has recently been used by US warplanes as a staging post for defensive strikes on Iran. We welcome your messages, of course, on all of our stories. Do get in touch by text or WhatsApp, +44 77 86 20 50 85. Now, fighting is intensifying around the Yemeni city of Taiz, where government forces are trying to halt a new advance by Houthi fighters closing in on the city. The BBC is the first international news organization to reach Yemen since the Houthis seized the strategic red port of Mocha earlier this month. Their advance matters far beyond Yemen. Mocha lies close to the Bab el-Mandeb Strait, one of the world's most important shipping routes, and disruption there can affect global trade and energy supplies. Well, our senior international correspondent, Nawal Al-Magafi, producer Jasmine Dyer and camera journalist Liam Weir have spent the past week in Taiz, travelling with government forces to Al-Qadaba, the front line closest to Mocha.
13: We're driving through the valleys of Taiz with the Yemeni forces, heading towards the front line. The sound of artillery echoes from afar, but the threat is very close.
3: The Houthis are based just behind this mountain, and the drone? Whose drone is it, though? Is this a Houthi drone or a government drone? Should we come down? Spread out.
14: Go.
3: Mshi. We can hear a drone above, and we've been told that it's a Houthi drone, so we're just taking cover.
15: Go up the pathway there and come straight down to the road to the cars.
3: Go. Okay, come up.
14: Okay.
3: Go.
13: As we were leaving, we came across Ali. In this deserted village, he's chosen to stay. He sits outside the small concrete house he shares with his family. They're the only people left in their village. They refuse to leave their animals, their livelihood. I started by asking him, what's it like living here?
16: Terrifying, but we can't afford to leave our home.
13: Have they ever bombed close to your home?
14: Yes, the shells fell here down the valley behind the school.
13: Aren't you afraid that the Houthis might take this area whilst you're still here?
14: It's in God's hands.
13: Ooh. What can you hear?
14: This sounds like a machine gun. It's coming from down there.
13: Do you know the difference between them now?
14: Yeah.
13: The Houthis' recent capture of Mocha and the strategic Bab el-Mandeb Strait has transformed the battle here. Now the fighting is pushing inland towards Taiz. If they manage to take this city, their recent gains on the western coast will be virtually irreversible. Hundreds of families have fled to the El Munik camp, which is just a few kilometers from the front line. Dozens of children are playing on a red and blue slide and swing set. They're just a few of the 130,000 people displaced in Yemen since the beginning of September, according to the UN. In one of the stark white tents, I find Maryam. She fled from Mocha a week ago with her husband and six children. She sits weaving straw together by hand to make hats to sell, hoping to make enough to feed her family for the day.
16: We left our cattle, our cows, the sheep. We didn't look back. We didn't lock our houses. We just left.
13: Did you see the Houthis when they entered?
16: Yes, I saw them when they came in. There were so many on the mountain. We didn't know where they came from. If you try and talk, they say shut up, or we will shoot you.
3: There is story after story of horror. These people have witnessed the unimaginable as they made their way here, and many of them have been displaced multiple times over. They're now waiting here anxiously because the Houthis are not far away from here, and they're terrified that they'll make it here next.
2: And that was our senior international correspondent, Nawal Al-Maghafi. I got a chance to catch up with Nawal as well, and she told me more about how this was made possible.
17: I mean, we travelled from Aden to the city of Taiz last week. Just so you know, there's three roads that lead to Taiz. It's in the southwestern part of Yemen. Two of those roads have already been taken over by the Houthis, and only one remains. And it's about 9 hours down mountainous terrain to get to Taiz. And once we were there, the Houthis already control about 70% of Taiz governorate. The government only control the inner city. And whilst we were there, we could hear the shelling, the gunfire, the mortars constantly throughout our stay. It's a constant reminder that they are circling in on this city and that it's only a matter of time before they take it over. We also spoke to contacts from the Houthis who told us that they are in fact consolidating troops on those fronts that are circling around Taiz, and that they do intend to launch a major offensive to take it over. And the reason why this city is so important is because it is at this crossroads between the north, which is held by the Houthis, and the south, which is held by the government. And it's also the closest front line to Mocha, which sits on the Bab el-Mandeb Strait, which they took control of 2 weeks ago. And so if they take over the city of Taiz, it makes those gains that they made 2 weeks ago on Bab el-Mandeb just incredibly difficult to reverse. And so both the government and the Houthis are fighting very hard to take control of this city. And for the people who are living there, you know, they're having to deal with the consequences of this fighting.
2: You were traveling with the internationally backed Yemeni government forces. And in light of the gains that you've just highlighted there by the Houthis, how confident are they able to be about pushing back the Houthi forces who have made those key gains in recent weeks?
17: I mean, it's clear that they have lost a lot of confidence. When we spent time with them, they were still trying to act very resilient. They are pushing really hard. They have had their troops consolidated with more men. We've also seen the ramping up of airstrikes by the Saudi-led coalition on those Houthi-controlled areas. Just yesterday, I think there were about 40 strikes on Taiz alone. So they do feel like they are getting more support by the Saudi-led coalition. And I think it's really important to note that that city of Mocha is a coastal city. It is flat terrain. And so it's really easy for the Yemeni government to actually retake the area if they were to get enough support and to push for it. And I think that is the plan. But if the Houthis take over Taiz, which is very mountainous terrain, and it's also where the Houthis are at an advantage, it's very hard to kind of fight the Houthis from the air on mountainous terrain. And so if they were to take over that city of Taiz, it will make the gains that the Houthis made 2 weeks ago really hard to reverse.
2: Nawal, we heard that clip there, I believe, from Ali, the last person in his village to leave, or he remains there at present. We know people are on the move here. We know Yemen has faced a dire humanitarian crisis over the years, often called the world's forgotten war. What do we know about the extent of the crisis when it comes to the humanitarian situation at the moment on the ground?
17: You know, I've been reporting closely on Yemen and the humanitarian situation for over a decade now, ever since the war began and even before that. And it is always, you know, always kind of stuns me how much more it deteriorates every time I go. At the moment now, just because of this latest bout of fighting that escalated 2 weeks ago, we've seen over 150,000 people internally displaced in Yemen. When you're in Taiz, you see them in plain sight. I mean, they're all over the streets. There is camp after camp that has been opened over the last 2 weeks. In the camp that we visited, there were about 200 new arrivals. There were already 500 families living there. And so you can see how congested it is. They haven't received their tents yet. They haven't received any support. And this is in the government-held territory where NGOs are still able to operate. But if you go to Houthi-held territory, there has been an extreme crackdown on international humanitarian workers. And so most of the NGOs no longer operate there. And from what I'm hearing, the situation there is catastrophic.
2: That conversation with Nawal Al-Magafi, and there's more from her and her team at BBC News Online. You're listening to News. Got ahead of myself there. You're listening to Newsday here live on the BBC World Service. It's Krupa and Rob with you here in our London studios. A couple of headlines to bring you from our studio, our newsroom rather. There have been violent protests on a university campus in the Indian state of Punjab after an alleged rape at a student hostel. The US ambassador to Beijing has said that President Trump offered to sell arms to China. And the pop star Taylor Swift has become the artist to have won the most accolades in the MTV Awards history.
12: Now, here in the UK, police have been investigating what they describe as a major incident near an airbase used by United States Air Force. Five men have been arrested on suspicion of preparing a terrorist act. Well, US planes use RAF Fairford to launch attacks on Iran. The American president, Donald Trump, praised British police for the arrests.
18: Working with Britain, it was an amazing job. We had them under investigation. They were looking to do big damage to our fort, and working with the British worked out great.
19: Were they migrants?
18: It may have been Scotland Yard, I don't know. We worked with a lot of them. We had them under view for a long time, and we got them.
12: Well, the BBC's spoken to a farmer about what she saw at that base, and she wanted to remain anonymous, so we've revoiced her words.
20: I was coming home late from a party. On reaching our farm, I found both the driveway and the road blocked by three white vans. We were aware that RAF Fairford was operating at a high security level and that civilian staff had been evacuated. We had noticed some activity from what I assumed were plainclothes police officers for the previous few days, so initially I thought perhaps this was more of the same. I had no choice but to turn my vehicle around and return back the way I came. On driving a short distance from the vans, I saw a large group of hooded and masked men. When they saw me, they ran ahead of me, some into the field and some towards the neighbouring village of Kempsford. I then realised that something highly unusual was taking place. In light of my awareness of a security threat to the base, I immediately called the MOD police. The phone rang out and they didn't answer. At 1:36 a.m, I called 999 to report what I'd seen. Within 10 minutes... the village was full of armed police. I think it was pure luck that I arrived in the village at a similar time to the vans. I am absolutely staggered that it was left to me, as a member of the public, to see and report this. The airbase were operating a roadblock close to the entrance to the base, but not on any of the other roads. But we assumed someone would be monitoring the roads around the base perimeter and taking regular patrols in the village. Clearly, this was not happening. And I believe that my 999 call foiled whatever plans they had. Even more surprising that following my call at 1:36 a.m, the police were aware of the presence of the three vans but didn't evacuate the village until 6 a.m. No one from the police has been in touch to ask me anything about it. I think they were hyper-focused and vigilant about the base itself and had absolutely no regard for our village. The vans were within metres of houses and those people were left unaware, apart from the fact that I sent a message to our village WhatsApp group hoping that some people would be awake and could make sure their doors were locked. It all happened fairly quickly. My impression was that they were fit and young. They were all wearing similar dark clothes. I'm just really keen to highlight that it appears someone really dropped the ball on this. Also, I am finding it strange that at the press conference, the police are saying they responded to a call at 12:45 about three suspicious vans travelling towards the base. If this is the case, why did they not know they were in Welford when I called almost an hour later?
12: The words voiced up there of a farmer from near that Royal Air Force base. We can now speak to our security correspondent, Frank Gardner. Hi, Frank. That line there that the security services, the police may have dropped the ball and it was pure luck that this person happened to be driving past at the time, doesn't quite square with what the American president is saying, who appears to be saying that this was an intelligence-led operation. What do we know?
19: I've been told very clearly by Whitehall officials this was not an intelligence-led operation. So there's a clear inconsistency here. And I would put more credence in what you've just heard from the farmer there, the eyewitness, in anything, frankly, that's coming out of Donald Trump. I mean, he's so much of what he said during the course of the Iran war has turned out to be plainly untrue. I don't know where he's got this idea that the US and Britain have been working for some time with these people under review. I don't think they have. I think this was pure luck. I mean, that doesn't let the security forces sort of, or the security establishment per se, doesn't let them off the hook, because the fact that these masked and hooded men were able to get this close in three vans to the base without being stopped is pretty worrying. So clearly there needs to be some sort of review of all British bases, probably at home and overseas, in the light of the threat. I mean, the big question, of course, is who are they? And at least they've caught them alive. They are almost certainly proxies for somebody else. They're probably not that sophisticated. They're probably being used by somebody else. Now, you know, the two main suspects in would be Russia and Iran. Iran, because as I think you mentioned there, it's a base from which B-1 and B-2 bombers take off for Iran. But the kinetic part of the Iran war is largely over. You know, that was really during the March-April phase of the Iran war. The war is an economic one now, with the US Navy blockading Iran's ports. They're not doing bombing runs in the way that they were back in March-April. And Iran is pushing for a deal. It wants to end this, just as Donald Trump does, but they both want to end it on their terms. Now, it's possible that this is Iran, you know, using proxies to try and put pressure, in which case I think it'll backfire. If it was Russia, then this is a serious escalation in hybrid warfare.
12: Well, the British, some of the British newspapers anyway, on their front pages appear to have decided that there is an Iran link to this. If a foreign link is proven, you say that there could be something that is done in relation to that. Would America or the United Kingdom have to respond in some way?
19: Oh, yeah, absolutely. I mean, I think there would be expulsions from the Iranian embassy. I mean, you know, there's already incredibly bad relations between Britain and Iran. Britain has declared the IRGC, the Islamic Revolutionary Guards Corps, to be a proscribed terrorist organisation. It's It could hardly get any lower, but I think there would be expulsions. I don't think it would sort of draw Britain into the war per se, but it might mean Britain offers more help to the United States. I mean, if this was Iran and this was sort of in some way planned to nudge the US towards agreeing to a deal, it's going to backfire.
12: All right. Thank you very much indeed. That's our security correspondent, Frank Gardner. And I'm just reading some comments from the British Defence Secretary, Wes Streeting, who's just been speaking as we were talking to Frank to another BBC radio station, saying you wanted to pay tribute to the vigilance of members of the public and say an enormous thank you to the authorities, but saying it was the investigation into what was happening was well underway. Not so much detail on the actual investigation itself, as you would expect, as it is an active investigation. But of course, we'll bring you updates on that when we can. There is currently a live page running it on this story on the BBC website. Get updates there at bbc.com.
1: Let's pause from that story and turn to business, because the US is expected to finalise plans to roll back measures that the Biden administration had put into place to push car makers to produce more electric vehicles. That announcement is due today. Maura Fogarty is here to tell us more. Tell us more about these new rules.
21: Hi, good morning to you. So these were rules that former President Joe Biden had put in place to do a few things. One, he was trying to cut oil consumption in the U.S. He was trying to get cars to become more efficient and use less fuel. And then thirdly, to really boost the production of hybrid and electric vehicles in the U.S. And so a set of rules were put in. If essentially, they're called fuel economy standards or fuel efficiency standards. And what they do is they regulate how much or how efficient cars have to be at using the gasoline or petrol that goes in them. So under the Biden administration, over a period of a number of years, they raised these standards. And what President Trump is doing under his administration is saying, yeah, we're not going to go any further. Yeah, we're going to leave them where they are right now. So the average fuel efficiency standard under President Biden, they were working towards 50.4 miles per gallon. That works out to be about 21 kilometers a liter, just kind of translating that for those who don't use miles and gallons. But President Trump's transportation secretary now says that they're looking at 34 and a half miles a gallon, so substantially less efficient than the original plans, you know?
1: What does this all mean for the consumer at the end of the day?
21: Well, the reason why President Trump has touted this and said this is a good thing is that under the proposal or under the plan that they're going to be finally enforcing today, the average cost of a new vehicle is supposed to go down by $930. So it's meant to be more affordable, right, to help make it much more affordable for Americans to buy cars. But the Transportation Department's own forecasts indicate that you're going to see increased fuel consumption, because if the cars travel a shorter distance on the same gallon, then you have to purchase more gallons over time, right? So number one, fuel consumption is going to go up. Number two, spending, how much you spend on paying for petrol at the pump is going up, because we're seeing higher prices at the pump because of the war in Iran. And then the third thing that the Transportation Department has said is that in their estimates is that you're also going to see carbon emissions go up as well.
1: Maura from Singapore, thank you for joining us. And it is time to get some sport now with Isaac.
5: Yeah, we're going to talk football to start. In the Nations League, the Republic of Ireland won by 3-0 against Israel. The Irish players bowed their heads during the Israel the national anthem, and there was no shaking of hands before the match. Of course, lots of talk in the build-up to the game about a boycott that was called for by lots of people in Irish society. We're going to be speaking to our BBC reporter Kevin Sharkey, who was at the game on Sunday. He described the eerie atmosphere in the stadium there. Elsewhere, Erling Haaland scored, but Norway lost 2-1 to Portugal. And Jurgen Klopp is still waiting for his first win as manager for Germany, a 1-0 defeat to Greece in that one. We've got some really exciting games to look forward to on Monday, including Belgium against France in the Nations League. And the Women's Super League on Sunday, Chelsea beat Arsenal Arsenal 1-0 thanks to a goal from USA forward Alyssa Thompson, which leaves the Gunners trailing the league leaders Manchester City by 7 points just 4 weeks into the new season. And some delight for Americans, because Brandon McNulty won the men's road race title at the Cycling World Road Championships, becoming the first American to do so since 1993. So congratulations to Mr. McNulty.
1: Well, thank you for ending on a positive note. We have had a lot of crises, a lot of war, a lot of gloom this half hour. And it's always good to have you on, Isaac, with the latest sports news as well.
5: As ever.

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4: Two mass shootings in South Africa have left 27 dead, the latest gun violence to hit the country. So what needs to be done to make South Africa safe?
3: In Spain, demonstrators are setting up camp to protest the eviction of an elderly woman in Madrid. We hear from one of those protesters.
5: BBC News with Emily Thomas. More than 2,000 police officers have been deployed to quell violent protests at a university campus in the state of Punjab in northwestern India. Demonstrations began on Saturday after rumours circulated on social media that a female student had been raped at a hostel near the private Lovely Professional University in Phagwara. Classes have been suspended for 10 days. Five men remain in custody in Britain on suspicion of explosive and terrorism offences after a major incident near an airbase used by the US military since March to launch attacks against Iran. Counter-terrorism police are understood to be investigating whether Iran is linked to the incident. The US ambassador to Beijing says President Trump offered to sell weapons to China during discussions with President Xi Jinping about US arms sales to Taiwan. David Perdue was speaking to the programme Fox News Sunday, days after Mr. Xi made a state visit to Washington. Ethiopia's army chief has accused Eritrea, Egypt and Sudan of backing armed rebel groups in northern regions of his country. Field Marshal Burhanu Juma's remarks are his first since a sharp escalation in fighting last week in the Tigray region. Egypt has denied any involvement. Pope Leo will visit the eastern city of Metz on the final day of his visit to France. He's expected to talk about immigration, European unity and interreligious dialogue. Over the weekend, the Pope led open-air masses in Paris and the pilgrimage town of Lourdes. Taylor Swift has made history at the MTV Video Music Awards in Los Angeles by becoming the most awarded artist in the event's history. She won the Video of the Year award and dedicated it to the late Dolly Parton. The pop superstar had been tied with Beyoncé. And that's the latest world news from the BBC.
3: Thank you, Emily. Hello, welcome back to Newsday with Krupa and Rob. This half hour, we are going to focus on the latest developments in South Africa. The country has one of the highest murder rates in the world, and it has struggled to contain gang-related gun violence in recent years.
4: We're also going to go to Madrid in Spain, where anger's been growing after the eviction of an elderly woman who'd been living in her home for 70 years, since 1955. We'll also go to India and the protests there after an alleged rape at a student hostel. Your thoughts on all of our stories welcome, of course, by text or WhatsApp, +44 77 86 20 50 85. We start this half hour in South Africa, which has seen a series of deadly attacks in recent days. At least 27 people were killed in two mass shootings near Johannesburg and Cape Town over the weekend, just days after 11 people were killed in a shooting near Durban. Well, this comes after a series of murders of women around Johannesburg. Police are investigating whether some of those cases are connected. But the violence is raising wider questions about organised crime, illegal firearms and the effectiveness of policing in South Africa. Lisa Marie Schekeling is from the Democratic Alliance, a long-time opposition political party that is now part of the coalition government. She also sits on the Parliamentary Police Committee. So what is her assessment of what is happening in the country?
6: it's devastating when people are murdered, but when it's such a mass killing, obviously it wakes you up and you wonder what's going on. So, I mean, as we know, 27 people have lost their lives.

0: They come in from other countries, and obviously that is a massive concern for us, and we would like to get these firearms off the ground and into police custody so that we can get rid of them and get them off the street and stop these horrific killings.
1: And why is that not happening in the way that you think it should?
0: Well, we really think that organized criminals are a problem, and you know they obviously don't operate randomly, and there are most certainly criminal networks within our country that are using illegal firearms. Gangs are using illegal firearms. They're used for extortion and organized violence, and we need proper crime intelligence. So crime intelligence in our country should be identifying the people, the networks, and the threats behind these activities so that the detectives and specialized units that are supposed to act against them do so before more people are killed.
1: And so it's the lack of intelligence that is the problem here, not a lack of desire to act or an inability to act.
0: So I think there is a certain sense of inability. The South African police services have a massive shortage of resources. We have a shortage of detectives. We have a shortage of specialized detectives. We have a shortage of vehicles. And I think a lot of it stems from there because they can't react quick enough. And we do know that crime intelligence is under a cloud with what's happening in our country. If you follow the Madlanga Commission, you will see that most of the detectives and police officers that are implicated at the Madlanga Commission are from the Crime Intelligence Department. So they've most certainly been infiltrated, and that is definitely where part of the problem lies.
1: But when it comes to the shortage of resources, the good news for you is that your party's in government. And so are you and the Democratic Alliance lobbying for there to be more money going to the police?
0: Yes, we have been lobbying for it for the last 2 years. We do feel that there's a lot of resources that can be realigned to ensure that we have boots on the ground. A lot of money is spent on VIP protection for ministers and deputy ministers, and that is money that can be reallocated to make sure that we keep our community safer and we resource our police officers properly.
1: Your party, though, does have a dozen ministerial and deputy ministerial posts. One of them is also Home Affairs. So your party does have significant power.
0: So we've been working quite closely with Home Affairs to ensure that the borders are more secure. But the Border Management Association only recently was realigned to the Department of Home Affairs. You will see that there was a big push to get rid of illegal foreigners in our country to make sure that although we're very happy to have foreigners in our country, but they should be in our country legally and fill in the proper paperwork. So the illegal foreigners will have to go back to their countries and reapply. But since we've done that, there has been a bit of a decrease in crime in our country, but it's not significant enough to say that that was actually the problem.
1: As well as policing, there's been an awful lot of talk about how the level of violence in South Africa, particularly the spate of violence against women that has been brought to light recently, is cultural. What are you doing to try to change the culture surrounding violence and its acceptability in South Africa?
0: Well, you know, it's a societal problem. It doesn't only start with the police, although the police obviously have to police South Africa and make sure that the country is safer. It needs to start at home. GBV cannot be solved by the SAPS alone. It involves policing, prosecution, courts, Department of Social Development, healthcare, and we cannot just give excuses anymore. When a woman reports violence, there must be an effective police response. When evidence is collected, it must be processed. And when a suspect is arrested, the prosecution must be able to proceed, and victims need appropriate support. So it's a whole value chain that needs to come into play.
1: That was Lisa Marie Shekeling there from the Democratic Alliance in South Africa, who sits on the Parliamentary Police Committee. Miss Dick listening in George Brook in Sierra Leone says, my sympathy to the affected families who lost their loved ones in the shootings in South Africa. Thank you very much indeed for your message.
2: In Spain, demonstrators angry about the eviction of an elderly woman in Madrid have set up a protest camp in the capital. You may have seen the footage of 87-year-old Mari Carmen Abascal being evicted from the apartment in Madrid that she'd lived in for over 70 years. Now, a bit more context. She

0: could not afford the five-fold increase in her rent and was then forcibly removed last Wednesday. Those pictures have been seen by so many of you around the world. A shortage of available housing has been blamed for soaring rental costs in recent years, leaving millions of Spaniards struggling to find affordable homes. Let's now speak to one of the organisers of the protest in central Madrid, Miriam Boy, who is with the Madrid's Tenants Union. Thank you for being with us, Miriam. You're at the protest camp. What does it look like? Just describe where you are in the scenes.
1: Right now, I just passed at home to have a good connection to talk to you. But yeah, it's huge. I mean, like, since we started the camp, more and more people, like, it has doubled or tripled the amount of people that is camping, which is quite important and quite, like, surprising also for us to have all this force in the streets. I mean, after the brutal eviction that we lived through, I was also there, and the police was brutal. Like, the whole case is quite outrageous and generates a lot of frustration and rage. After all that happened, it was surprising and also not surprising to see all this amount of people concentrating together.
0: You've been there for how many days now?
1: Like, for 2 days now.
0: For 2 days now, and the numbers are clearly growing. What are those key issues that people are concerned about there that are making them so angry?
1: Well, I guess, like, the fact that particularly the case of Mari Carmen was very important, because, like, even if it was legal, which we fight till the last day, it was still a woman who paid for her rent for 71 years, so without stopping, and still paying her rent, she was brutally evicted. So I guess the population in Spain, and at least from Madrid Tenants Union, we believe that something's legal doesn't make it legit. So I guess that's the point. And, like, housing has been the main problem of Spaniards for the last couple of years, and this is just the spark that led to the flame.
0: How long do you think you can continue to protest for, and do you believe your voice is being heard?
1: My voice is heard, yeah. But because we have been, like, doing direct action for the whole week, there was also in Madrid the real estate fair called the District, that is one of the biggest ones in Europe, and we were also there to boycott it because the regional, like, the president of Comunidad de Madrid, she was also there to welcome vulture funds to continue to make our lives miserable. So, yeah.
0: And what is your key central demand, Miriam? And do you believe that demand is realistic to achieve through these protests?
1: To be honest, the demands we are doing are not that crazy. Like, we are asking for unlimited contracts for the situation of Mari Carmen not to ever happen again, and anti-fraud laws, which means we don't leave back doors to speculators to escape into rental, like short-term rental or into room rental that are not regulated at all. We need contracts that actually protect tenants and let us develop life, which is the main point of humanity, right?
0: I mean, obviously, Mari Carmen, she's elderly. She has worked and hard and paid her rent for a number of years until she could no longer afford it. But this is also impacting a lot of young people as well, isn't it?
1: Yeah, at the same time, I will correct that. Mari Carmen could pay her rent. It was just like
0: the
1: changing of laws was quite different. And this company that acts like a vulture wanted to put up the rent for 2,600 euros in the center of Madrid. But she had an indefinite contract. So this is also important to remark. But of course, this is a problem for young people. Like, I could not get, even if I have a job, I cannot get a house to live because I, like, most likely will need a warrant, like someone to say that I will be able to pay my rent, because salaries are so low in comparison to the prices of rent that you can almost only afford a room, literally.
0: Yeah. struggle for young people and old across the board. Miriam, thank you for giving us an insight into the reality and the challenges that you are facing there in helping people get accommodation and rental properties. That's Miriam Bu joining us from Madrid.
2: Big issue, not just in Madrid, many other big cities around the world. The issue of rent led to the rise of the leftist government in Berlin, in Germany recently, also led to the rise of Zoran Mamdani in New York. So the cost of living pressures, rent in particular, affecting an awful lot of you listening around the world. You're with Newsday on the World Service with Krupa and Rob. Reminder of our main headlines. There have been violent protests on a university campus in the Indian state of Punjab after an alleged rape at a student hostel. We'll be heading to Delhi shortly for the latest on that. And five men are being questioned by counter-terrorism detectives in Britain in connection with an alleged plot against an airbase used by the US military.
0: Let's check in with the sport now with Isaac.
3: Yes, we are going to talk about much of the build-up to Ireland's UEFA Nations League match against Israel, centred around the politics of Israel's war in Gaza, with some in Ireland calling for the match to be boycotted. Ireland played and won 3-0. The game was played on neutral territory in Hungary, and the BBC's Kevin Sharkey was there and told me about the atmosphere.
4: Well, the atmosphere of the match was like none other in terms of an international match. And even in the centre of the city all day on Sunday, there was no sense of a match being played, much less a match that had garnered news headlines around the world before kickoff. And upon entering the stadium last night, well, the only word that might adequately describe the atmosphere was eerie. The stadium was practically empty, notwithstanding about 150 Israeli fans who were gathered together in one small section. And not that far away was a very small collection, perhaps up to 30 or so Republic of Ireland fans who somehow found their way to get tickets and to get to the match. And they were very vocal in support of their team, as were the Israeli fans who chanted and cheered their team on throughout, waving Israeli flags and jeering the Irish players when they were anywhere close to them on the pitch. And there was no handshake between the captains immediately before. That's out of line in terms of being in keeping with the traditional practice and protocol. There were no pennants exchanged. The Irish team wore black armbands in memory of all those who lost their lives in the Gaza conflict. The Irish camp bowed their heads when the Israeli national anthem was being played. And these actions by the Irish camp followed an extraordinary day of high drama on Saturday, during which the Irish players were in meetings, in conclave, if you like, in their team hotel for several hours, deciding if they should go ahead with the match or if they should boycott it, as they had been urged to do by very many of their supporters, not only over the weekend before the match, but in the weeks and months before this match. There was a loud and very vocal campaign, very many protests by a section of the Irish fan base who basically didn't want their team to play in Israel under any circumstances.
3: The coach, Heimir Hallgrímsson, afterwards said that his team had raised awareness with their actions against Israel. You talk about there being a desire for the team to boycott the game. Do you think that the detractors of the Irish football team will agree that they have raised awareness on the issues?
4: In simple terms, for some of the detractors, the answer is decisively no. They, even last night, they were still campaigning, utterances across social media, and it was still quite toxic from a section of the Irish fan base. And this goes beyond the fans, by the way. This campaign has involved politicians back home in Ireland. Even over the weekend, after the Irish players decided to proceed with the match, there were opposition parties in the Irish Parliament calling on the Irish government to intervene. Within 24 hours of the match, and after the players decided to go ahead, there were opposition parties in the Irish Parliament, Dáil Éireann, calling on the Government of Ireland to intervene to get the team to pull out at that late moment. But obviously the Irish Government didn't get involved. And again, just to give you a wider context again, the Irish Government has already and previously recognised the state of Palestine. And even at a different level of Irish society, the Irish public service broadcaster RTE did not participate in the Eurovision Song Contest last year because of Israel's participation. And again, the Irish broadcaster RT will not participate in this year's Eurovision Song Contest for the very same reason. So that gives you a sense of the feelings on this matter well beyond the football base. There are very strong feelings on this issue right throughout Irish society.
3: This story, in terms of the sporting context, isn't going to go away because the two teams will meet again, and again it will be on neutral territory.
4: Absolutely. And during the week now, the Irish team return to they return to Dublin, where they will play Austria in a match at the Viva Stadium in Dublin, their home venue, during this week. Then they must prepare again to meet Israel. Again, the match next weekend against Israel will be at a neutral venue in Serbia this time. A match that should have been Ireland's home match will now be played in Serbia, and all the issues that arose before this weekend's match will emerge again from today onwards. It will be interesting to see what the mood will be at the match against Austria back in Dublin during the week. There was a sense at one point over the weekend that some fans will be vocal in their protests and indeed in demonstrating their objections to Sunday night's game going ahead.
3: Yeah, that's the BBC's Kevin Sharkey there on Ireland's match against Israel in Hungary.
0: Isaac Bannon, thank you very much. Now, as we were hearing in the headlines there, brought to you by Rob, reports of an alleged rape at a university in the Punjab state in India have sparked violent protests over the weekend. More than 2,000 police have been deployed to establish some degree of security at Lovely Professional University. Let's get more on this now with the BBC South Asia correspondent Azadeh Mashiri joining us now from Delhi. Azadeh, what more do we know about what is taking place there?
5: Well, one thing that's really important to make clear, and I spoke to police officers in the state earlier, is that all of this originated from social media, and students are claiming that no action was taken by the university as those reports in Fagwara were surfacing. And in response to that, they stormed university property over the weekend on Saturday and Sunday. They lit fires, they clashed with police, and they also blocked a major highway. In response, classes have now been suspended for 10 days. So police are no longer deployed. And the situation, I'm told, is under control because of the fact that a lot of students have gone home. Now, the main demand that students have had is that they want police to investigate, which they're now doing. A special investigation team has been formed. The challenge here is that police still are unclear as to the identity of the alleged victim, of who the suspect is. They've reviewed CCTV footage. They still haven't been able to identify anyone entering the hostel in question. And the university is claiming that these are completely false rumours and that this is a false narrative designed to tarnish its reputation. So the situation right now is very unclear. The police are investigating, but what we're seeing is clearly that this is an issue that is frustrating and angering a lot of students, not only in Punjab, but across the country. Here in Delhi, there are protests planned later in the day because of another gang rape, a separate incident, a rape of a 17-year-old in the capital, and that's after a string of other incidents. So this is clearly an issue that is angering students who feel that right now it isn't safe for them on these campuses.
0: So there's anger at the crime, anger at not feeling safe, but as I understand it, also anger about the way these cases are handled. Just a small percentage of these cases, as a day, reach the courts, as I understand it.
5: Yes, and across the years, they have had multiple judicial reforms to try and bring these cases to court. Of course, there's the initial challenge that in a country like India, it is the case broadly across South Asia, there's a lot of stigma attached to this, especially for minors. And so to report it to police already takes a lot of struggle amongst these women. And then afterwards, for police to bring these cases to court is another problem. The country's conviction rate is also at less than 30%, so it's already quite low. And it is an issue that's gained a lot of attention in the last 15 years because there have been several high-profile cases and gang rapes of young women. But in this case, the anger is clearly there. The demand for reforms and to make university campuses safe is clearly there, but we still don't know the details of the case.
0: Okay, Azadeh, we'll leave it there. Thank you for joining us here on Newsday.
2: Now we're going to talk about America's most famous road, Route 66, which turns 100 this year. But a century after it first captured America's imagination, does the highway known as the Mother Road still have the same pull? Victoria Craig heads west across the United States to discover whether nostalgia is still drawing tourists and their dollars to towns along the route.
6: Route 66 is a 2,500-mile stretch of concrete and pavement that runs from the bustling metropolis of Chicago, Illinois, all the way to the sandy West Coast shores of Santa Monica, California. Our first stop is in Cuba, Missouri, and the Wagon Wheel Hotel.
7: Hi, welcome to the Wagon Wheel.
6: It's been operating here for more than 90 years. It's where we meet Roman Rich Dinkola, a lifelong Route 66 enthusiast. He bought this historic Mother Road property, which is his second, in April this year.
8: This place represents so much. You've got the Ozark stone cottages, and people can come here. They can get a glimpse of what it was like in the 30s and 40s.
9: Do you worry if there isn't more awareness raised, particularly for younger generations who will eventually be the ones staying in this motel and others?
8: I've been extremely worried about the centennial, that we're going to see a lot of bad decisions, and we have.
6: Several hours west in Clinton, Oklahoma, there's been a boom in visitors to the city's Route 66 Museum.
10: The centennial gives us an opportunity to put our story back into a national conversation.
6: That's museum director Corey Cart.
10: It allows us to have a platform to talk about, just like we're doing now, the economic impact on communities. For instance, sales in our gift shop are up over 300%. We're also celebrating America's 250th. That's actually playing more into a lot of our visitors, and that is giving us a chance to tell the story to audiences that before have never considered Route 66.
6: Indeed, Oklahoma's relationship to the Mother Road runs deep.
11: Other parts of Oklahoma, Texas, Kansas, and other states look like moonscape after huge dark clouds of dust swept across fields and towns.
6: During the depths of the Great Depression in the 1930s, an environmental disaster known as the Dust Bowl swept through America's southern plains. Tenant farmers, pushed deep into poverty by severe drought and rapid agricultural modernization, were forced off their land. Many of them went west along Route 66, searching for a better life in California, but they faced bitter class prejudice and hostility every step of the way.
10: The early days of Route 66 are not a fun story. Where people really want to talk about it is that post-war, that open road represented freedom, and Route 66, it just kept reinventing itself.
9: So how important now is Route 66 to Clinton's economy, would you say?
10: If you look at the amount of restaurants and gift shops and things here in town that are either named after Route 66 or sell Route 66 souvenirs, it is a huge part of it.
6: Research from the National Travel Center Organization shows the power of heritage tourism. It found that secondary roads like Route 66, if promoted, can drive up to $450,000 in visitor spending per mile each year. That's around $280,000 per kilometer. Though for remote stretches of road, capturing even a fraction of that is still a constant battle.
2: Victoria Craig reporting there, and you can find more on that story at bbc.com or by searching for Business Daily, wherever you usually get your podcasts. And Route 66 has now got a hugely influential place in American culture, as we were hearing from Victoria there, influencing music and other aspects of life in the state.
0: And here's a fun fact as well.
2: Oh, yeah.
0: Red Giant Hamburg, widely credited as the world's first drive-through restaurant, opened on Route 66 as well. So if you're a fan of a drive-through restaurant, you can credit that to Route 66.
2: Well, you need a few restaurants.
0: You would along that route.
2: 2,400 miles or 3,860 kilometres. And when I read out that length of that, I was thinking, imagine doing that with your kids.
0: In an electric car.
2: Yeah, stopping constantly. Are we nearly there yet? Are we nearly there yet?
0: Not one to be dumb.
2: Anyway, this is a bit of Nat King Cole. Get your kicks on Route 66.

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1: Hello and welcome to the History Hour with me, Max Pearson, the past brought to life by those who were there. This week, Manchester in the UK takes centre stage as we relive key events from the city's social, political and cultural past, including the Reno, Manchester's first racially inclusive nightclub.
2: The Reno, yeah, you're definitely going to be safe because there was no segregation of you shouldn't be or you should be here. Everyone was welcome there.
1: The University of Manchester's contribution to modern computing.
3: We went on with this process of adding units until we got to the stage when we'd made a computer.
1: Plus, how Manchester played a role in the decolonisation of Africa and how workers fought for the right to enjoy the countryside in the 1930s.
4: There were always these keepers sending you back. They had sticks and I know in a number of occasions I'd seen a shotgun leaning around.
1: That's after we get a bulletin of the latest world news.
5: Live from NPR News, I'm Dale Willman. President Trump has praised the arrests of five men Sunday in England in connection with what British authorities are describing as a suspected terror plot. They were arrested near a British airbase the U.S. has been using to launch attacks on Iran. NPR's Lauren Freyer reports from London.
6: The British government declined to join the U.S. in Israeli war on Iran, but it's allowed the U.S. to use British airbases for what it calls defensive attacks on Iran. And Royal Air Force Base Fairford is one of those, hosting American bombers and reconnaissance aircraft. Last summer, Iran's Revolutionary Guard said any base used against Iran is a, quote, legitimate target. Early Sunday, police say they intercepted three suspicious vans near RAF Fairford and arrested five suspects. They have not identified the men who remain in custody on suspicion, police say, of committing offenses under the Explosives Act and also of preparing a terrorist act. Lauren Freyer, NPR News, London.
5: President Trump says he expects U.S. negotiators to engage in more talks with Iranian officials this week. He made his comments in an interview with the news site Axios. On Friday, Trump rejected the latest plan from Iran to reopen the Strait of Hormuz. Speaking on NBC's Meet the Press, Iranian Foreign Minister Abbas Araghchi says that Iran is ready if the U.S. takes military action again.
7: We are fully prepared for the time for the war to be resumed. And I repeat, we stand firm in the face of any new aggression, even if it comes to a doomsday war. But at the same time, we are ready, we stand ready for diplomacy. It is up to President Trump to choose.
5: The Wall Street Journal, meanwhile, is reporting that Trump wants to resume bombing in Iran after the midterm elections in November. Much of the coast of the Baja Peninsula and other parts of northwest Mexico have been bracing for Hurricane Polo. KJZZ's Nina Kravinsky reports from Hermosilla in Sonora, Mexico.
8: Hurricane Polo has been making its way north off Mexico's west coast after rapidly intensifying into a major hurricane. The storm is expected to make landfall on the Baja Peninsula before making its way inland to the Mexican state of Sonora across the Gulf of California. The U.S. Embassy in Mexico warns travelers to be aware of flooding, mudslides, and road closures early in the week. The National Hurricane Center says moisture from the hurricane could also lead to heavy rainfall and flooding in the southwest U.S. Another storm, Tropical Storm Rachel, off of Mexico's southwest coast, has been moving north in Polo's wake and strengthened into a tropical storm Sunday. For NPR News, I'm Nina Kravinsky in Hermosillo, Mexico.
5: The Palestinian death toll from the Hamas-Israel war is now past 74,000. That's 15,000 more than the number of Americans who were killed in the Vietnam War. The latest numbers come from the Gaza Health Ministry. This is NPR News. The zoo in Atlanta is welcoming two new giant pandas. They arrived from China Sunday morning as part of a new agreement between the U.S. and Chinese governments. The loan of pandas is part of China's global diplomacy program. NPR's Kristen Wright has more.
9: Male panda Ping Ping, who's 6, and female Fu Shuang, who's 5, flew in on Boeing's FedEx Panda Express jet. The giant pandas will stay in quarantine for about a month in Zoo Atlanta's new panda complex before they're introduced to the public on a date to be announced later. Ping Ping and Fu Shuang are in Atlanta for 10 years through a new conservation agreement between the zoo and the China Wildlife Conservation Association. China's President Xi Jinping officially confirmed the pandas would soon arrive during his visit to Washington last week. Zoo Atlanta is one of 3 zoos in the U.S. with pandas on loan from China. Once endangered, they're now classified as vulnerable species. Kristen Wright, NPR News.
5: Avengers Endgame Encore landed in first place this weekend in North American theaters, bringing in $26 million. It was an encore showing of a movie released 7 years ago, but it contains new footage. It also brought in $60 million in overseas sales. The reboot of Resident Evil was in second with $23.3 million in ticket sales, while Heart of the Beast debuted in third with $20 million. Budget flick Primetime finished fourth, bringing in $19.2 million. The man known as the Calypso King of the World has died. The family of slinger Francisco, known around the world as the Mighty Sparrow, says he died peacefully but released no other details of his death. He was 91 years old. His first hit song was released in 1956. Over his career, he wrote more than 500 songs and recorded 70 albums. I'm Dale Willman, NPR News.
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1: Hello, this is The History Hour with Max Pearson. Personal memories from the past as featured on Witness History on the BBC World Service. Now, the talented and dedicated people who produce these programmes happen to be based in the Manchester area. And since Britain's new Prime Minister, Andy Burnham, has placed his number 10 in the north, in Manchester, each of the items this week relates to that city's history. Coming up, the artist that painted Nelson Mandela's portrait, the gathering that helped shape the decolonisation of Africa, a revolutionary computer, and the fight for the right to enjoy the countryside. But we're going to start in a nightclub which plays a very important role in Manchester's cultural and social history. The Reno was opened in 1962, an era when it wasn't unusual for black people in Britain to face discrimination. But the club became famous for being racially inclusive. Matt Pintus has the story, and you won't be surprised to learn that this item contains descriptions of racial discrimination.
11: Manchester, England, 1960. Phil Mogbotiwan is exploring the inner-city neighbourhood of Moss Side.
2: He was looking at the premises of the Reno. He said, and opposite, there was a big pub on the corner with glittering lights.
11: That's Lisa, Phil's daughter.
2: He went into the pub and asked for a Guinness, and the barman said, we don't serve monkeys in here. So my dad said, I'm not a monkey, what's that supposed to mean? And he pointed to a large wooden barrel at the side of the bar that people were throwing dead ends of the pints in, and he said to my dad, monkeys drink out of there. My dad said, one day I will have a bar, I will remind you of this. So he said, whatever, he left. Many years later, he managed to get a liquor license, opened the Reno, and the barman came over, probably wanted to see what was going on. He was like, yeah, can I get a red stripe? So my dad said, you don't remember me? So he said, no, I've never met you. So he said, yeah, I came in your place, asked for a drink. This is what you told me. He said, and the man was really embarrassed and said, I'm so sorry. Don't know why I said that to you. It's wrong. Can you forgive me? And my dad said, yes, everybody's entitled to make a mistake.
11: Phil Mogbotiwan was born in Lagos, Nigeria in 1916. The country was still under British rule, and from a young age, Phil dreamed about moving to England. And he didn't waste any time.
2: He'd obviously watched his mum working very hard. She just did her normal duties, what most Nigerian women did, which was doing their own crops and not really being able to make anything extra. So when he was 13, he decided he was going to leave and try and come to England. He used to hang around at the ships and he thought the opportunity's to go on a ship and try and make his way here. So he did that.
11: Phil realized his dream and opened the Reno in 1962, initially as a place for sailors to get a bed for the night. Named after the gambling metropolis in Nevada, USA, the Reno soon morphed into a thriving funk and soul club, regularly packed out with excited teenagers looking to dance. At that time, it was notoriously difficult for black people to get into many of the city centre nightclubs, and the Reno offered a safe environment where people could forget all their troubles.
2: I think the Reno was a great destination for everyone because it was a safe place, no matter what colour you were. Back in them days, if you was black, I think if you went in town, if there wasn't so many black people in the place you was in, there was the opportunity for you to be beaten up because there is only one or two of you. Whereas the Reno, yeah, you're definitely going to be safe because there was no segregation of you shouldn't be or you should be here. Everyone was welcome there.
11: The Reno was a particularly important place for people from mixed heritage backgrounds. Phil himself married a white woman and had 8 children, including his youngest, Lisa.
2: Mainly it was black, but there was a really nice mix of a lot of white women. There was quite a few Asians, and then obviously a lot of mixed culture coming from the marriages of black men with white women. Other places you would go, I think they would be ridiculed, especially the mixed couples would be made to feel uncomfortable, whereas anybody who went down there would have a good time and would feel welcome. Nobody would feel like the minority because it was very, very mixed.
11: Going to the Reno was the hottest ticket in town, so much so that in 1976, the great Muhammad Ali decided to pay it a visit.
2: My dad had previously gone to Montreal to see Muhammad Ali fight. A year, maybe 18 months later, Muhammad Ali came to the club. My dad had gave him his address and his number, and he came there to visit him and brought him a gift, which was a gold boxing glove that Muhammad Ali had received for one of his fights.
11: And Ali wasn't alone in his fondness for the Reno. Lisa remembers reggae superstar Bob Marley also turning up to the club that year.
2: One day my brother came and said, we're going to go and see Bob Marley. So I was like, see Bob Marley where? So he's like, it's a surprise. And he was doing an impromptu concert. So when we got there, he was on the grass playing football with quite a few people. And it was like a big old church. And we was at the doorway. So as he ran past, he stood on my foot. I actually thought it was funny because I thought, well, at least Bob Marley stood on my foot, but then he come running back and hugged me really tight and was like, I'm so sorry, I stood on your foot, I didn't mean to do that. But while he was hugging me, I remember thinking that his hair smelt like the washing when my mum would put the washing out and it hadn't dried yet. And I got told that he came to the Reno. I got told he'd come in that night, which he obviously would have done. He was in Manchester.
11: The Reno wasn't without its troubles. It stayed open into the early hours of the morning, and this attracted attention from the police.
2: Them days, the police was very harassing to people and very discriminative, well, with black people. When I was at home, the police would come. They would never be in uniform. It was always just suits. So they would ask for my dad. And it was always by the way he would greet them that I would know it was police, because he would always call them, sir, oh, how have you been? Come in straight away. And then he would ask me to go make him drinks. He'd come in the kitchen. He'd say, I can't stand these stinking people, but I have to play this game.
11: By 1981, the relationship between the police and the black population of Moss Side was at an all-time low.
10: The rioting in Moss Side was brief, but such was the legacy of tension and bitterness left after just 2 nights of disorder that Greater Manchester Council decided a speedy inquiry was essential if peace was to be restored to the community.
11: Yet after the riots, it was never the same for the Reno. The authorities seemingly wanted to close it down.
2: It wasn't long after that they forced my dad to close the Reno. They made an excuse. They was extending Princess Road, which granted they can say they've extended it. I don't know how many metres. It wasn't necessary, and it did get extended a long, long time after that.
11: The Reno shut its doors forever in 1986 and the building was demolished. Phil's dream was over.
2: Music is a stress reliever for everybody. So, yeah, to take away venues where music's being played and black people was able to relax and let go of all the worries what the race wars was causing, is going to then cause a lot more tension.
11: Phil ran a few more bars, but nothing quite ever replicated the success of the Reno, as Moss Side became plagued by gang violence. He died in 2011. In 2017, a group of volunteers organised an archaeological excavation of the Reno, and artefacts from the club were made available to the public at one of Manchester's biggest museums. Speaking from the site of the Reno in Moss Side, Lisa says she's still immensely proud of what her dad achieved.
12: So this is a spot where the Reno used to be. It's hard to believe because it's just wasteland now with a billboard. I think my dad was quite upset to see it demolished. It was his legacy. He did build a really good vision that was everything he wanted it to be. And I think everybody else enjoyed what he created. I certainly did, and I'm really proud of him.
1: That was Lisa Iagun, the daughter of Phil Magbotiwan, who founded the Reno nightclub in 1962. She was speaking to Matt Pintus in 2022. Manchester today is known around the world for its music scene, largely thanks to live music venues, pubs and clubs like the Reno. Kath McDermott is a producer at the BBC's dedicated contemporary music channel, Six Music, and has for many years been a Manchester DJ in a variety of different clubs. And Kath is with us now. So how important was the Reno in the sort of broad scale of the evolution of Manchester's music scene?
13: It's hard to underestimate the legacy of the Reno. I think it was crucially important, not only for that community, which was, you know, very much on the back foot at that point, dealing with racism, especially from Greater Manchester Police, but also just in terms of bringing together different communities, especially the mixed race community, who were quite underserved at that time. I think the music that was playing there was incredible. I was too young to go to the original Reno, but I did go to the reunion about 10 years ago. Persian was a really influential DJ and was going to a record shop called Spinning to get US soul imports that were coming over. So it was very fresh music. And the reunion was just incredible experience to be there with not only hearing the music and the DJs, but seeing the people that had gone there just really dancing and there with their kids as well. It was great.
1: It's important to sort of stress that Manchester is a, and always has been, a culturally and racially diverse place, which would have fed into the sorts of characters and indeed the music that you've just referenced.
13: Absolutely. Manchester, over the years, has embraced so many different communities coming into the city, from obviously the Windrush generation and subsequent generations from South Asia. And that has also fed into the cultural ecology of the city. So there are various DJs and promoters like Bauraj Samre of South Asian heritage, Rina Lady Beige, who puts on not-for-profit parties in the city. We also have a huge student population in Manchester. A lot of those people come and stay and live and contribute to the city, large Chinese community, etc. And also we've become a bit of a hub for queer people from across the UK and across the world who feel like this is a safe city. Every layer of that influx has led to the cultural development of the city.
1: Yeah, you're talking about a cultural melting pot almost. And was that reflected in the music that came out of Manchester in the 1960s and onwards? Not just the DJing, but the actual music being created.
13: Yeah, I think there's definitely layers of it. And you can hear a sort of symbiosis of different elements, not just from around the world, but also joining together guitars and dance music, creating that sort of very famous Manchester sound that was purveyed by Happy Mondays and the Stone Roses. And, you know, we're the city that embraced Northern Soul first. So we were playing black underground dance music from the States in our city's clubs from the 60s onwards. And we have a lot of similarities with different communities abroad, and we bring together their music and enjoy it and create something new from it.
1: Manchester embraced global influences, took in global influences. Has it gone the other way? Has Manchester's music spread around the world, influenced other musicians?
13: Yeah, Manchester's cited regularly, and working in new music, I can hear its influence. It comes back to us. I think especially with dance music, we had artists like New Order who were creating some of the earliest electronic music that was then exported to cities like Detroit and Chicago, consumed by black community there, who then developed house and techno music, which we then understood because we had that experience of electronic music. And so it's continually in a cycle. And there's so many young indie bands now that would cite bands like the Stone Roses as being crucially important, let alone bands such as Oasis.
1: That's Kath McDermott from BBC Six Music. From Manchester music to the region's art history next. Harold Riley was an acclaimed painter who captured the essence of Greater Manchester from daily scenes to sporting events. But he's also known for his portraits. One of the most celebrated is the one he painted of Nelson Mandela. In 2025, Rena Stanton Sharma dived into archive recordings to tell the story of how that came about.
14: The thing about Nelson Mandela that really was, if you like, the essence of him, was humility. I painted a lot of people, painted a few popes, a few presidents. I'll tell you something, humility is a wonderful, wonderful essence in person. It's the soul of a person. I mean, President Kennedy, for instance, he wasn't big on humility. I mean, he had many other things. He was a wonderful man, handsome man. But Nelson Mandela, when I went to see him on one occasion, Zelda, his secretary, said, "Oh, Mr. Riley's here, you remember Mr. Riley?" He said, "Oh, yes. Does he remember me, do you think?" I mean, it was that kind of thing that he wanted to put you at ease.
15: That's the English artist Harold Riley speaking to a BBC programme that paid tribute to Nelson Mandela shortly after he died in 2013. He describes the capturing on canvas of the first black president of South Africa as one of the greatest experiences of his life.
14: You have to, if you're doing something, somebody like one of the greatest men that has ever lived, you must in fact make it not just iconic, but you must in fact make it real. I don't know about politics. I don't know about a lot of things to do with the ins and outs of his political life. But what I do know is what I tried to find out about him as a man. And what I tried to find out and what I did find was that he instinctively had love. He had kindness and love in him. And he loved life, he loved people, he liked to joke, he liked to laugh, but somehow or another there was always in him the feeling that he was believable. You know, that's important. You're always at ease with someone you believe.
15: The painting in Earthy Yellows and Greens shows Mandela with grey hair reclined on an armchair, looking relaxed and reading his newspaper in front of a hilly landscape and mountain. The African National Congress leader sat for Harold six times in Cape Town and Johannesburg over 18 months, and the final sitting was held in 2002. He told the BBC's Nikki Campbell about how they got on.
14: If you paint the kind of traditional portrait I do, that is a relationship between a person and yourself when you're looking at them, talking to them. So he sat easily and he said, "What do you want me to do?" Because I've done it before. So I said, "Well, just sit there and talk to me. Let's talk about whatever you want, and I'll make drawings." I made a whole series of drawings, and from those drawings, I then put together the picture. But in the course of doing the drawings, various things occurred and various realizations about him. I mean, the first thing is he was charismatic, unbelievably charismatic. And you can't paint charisma. So the point is you've got to find symbols which you can put into a picture, which would actually say something in a way that would, if you like, suggest humility. He, for instance, wanted to talk about people that I'd painted, asked me if I'd ever painted Joe Louis, for instance. Joe Louis, the heavyweight boxer, was somebody he actually idolized.
16: He loved the Brown Bomber, didn't he?
14: Oh, he did, yeah. And he said, "Did you ever see him, Mr. Ryan?" I said, "Yeah, I did. I saw him in Las Vegas sitting outside a casino. as a host, inviting people in. And he said, what was he like? I said, he had great dignity.
15: Harold Riley was born in 1934 in Salford, in the northwest of England, and sold his first painting at just 11 years old. He was friends with fellow painter Ellis Lowry, who grew up in the city and was best known for his white and brown scenes of industrial landscapes and mills and stick-like figures. Harold recalled his first sale when he spoke to the BBC's Sam Walker in 2013.
14: Lowry came to Salford Grammar School, where I was, and we had an exhibition, a school exhibition of drawings and paintings. And he saw a picture of mine of the railway bridge at Stott Lane in Salford. And he thought it was very good and suggested I came with him. We went to the City Art Gallery, and the director at the time was a man called Frape. And he was the man who collected all the Lowrys for the city. And he said to Mr. Frape, oh, I think this is very good, and I think this young man is very good. He said, I think you should buy it. And Mr. Frape said, well, how much does he want for it? So Lowry...
17: What did you ask for?
14: I didn't ask for anything. Lowry governed the whole thing. He said, 30 shillings, sir. So he said, 30 shillings? All right, 30 shillings. So I got 30 shillings there and then, and I went straight to the Co-op at Pendleton Church and bought a plaid shirt.
15: That's roughly $20 today. Not bad for an 11-year-old. Harold's father was a pianist, and both his grandfather and great-grandfather were painters. He studied at the Slade School of Fine Art in London before travelling to Italy and Spain for postgraduate courses. But he'd always returned to Salford, a largely working-class area, where he documented what he perceived to be a disappearing way of life through sketches, photographs and paintings. Although his passion for art was clear from a young age, he was also a budding footballer as a teenager and attracted the attention of a Manchester United scout. He incorporated his love of the game into his life as an artist, capturing players and fans, as he told another BBC programme.
18: Sport was the one place where everybody came together. You know, where you would have a man from the pit standing next to a clergyman, standing next to a businessman, standing next to a bus driver. And it didn't matter about the religion, it didn't matter about what they earned, they stood together. There was no other system where that happened. And I've always felt that if I go and sit on the touchline at Old Trafford, which I've done for nearly 50 years now, and made drawings, I've experienced something, a kind of theatre of movement and expression, which has stimulated me and excited me. I mean, as Degas went to the ballet, I went to the football match.
15: Harold was given a special award in 2017, and that came with some unusual privileges.
19: There are few entitled to do this. The artist Harold Riley is now one of them. A freeman of Salford has the right to run sheep wherever he wants. It's a privilege dating back to medieval times, but laced with modern meaning.
15: In this television clip from ITV News, you can see an elderly Harold being pushed in his wheelchair down the street in a parade with musicians and a sword in his hand. And in front of him, there's a flock of sheep.
19: Riley is Salford born and bred and has for 70 years been documenting the changing face of his city. His reputation is worldwide.
15: As well as painting popes and presidents, he was also commissioned to paint members of the British royal family. But it's his portrait of Mandela which remains one of his most significant commissions. It was unveiled in 2005 and raised over $1 million for South African children's charities at an auction held at the Rockefeller Center in New York. It was reportedly bought by a group of Hollywood celebrities.
14: Most people think a portrait is an attempt to make something look like somebody else. That's what an artisan can do, an illustrator. What a portrait really is about is how the artist feels about the person he's painting. I felt with Nelson Mandela an element of one of the most important things which art is really all about, and that's love. He had love in him. He had love for life. He had love for people.
1: Harold Riley, who died in 2023 at the age of 88, speaking in an archive recording brought to us by Rena Stanton-Sharma. And you can see a photo of Harold Reilly alongside his famous portrait of Nelson Mandela on our website. Go to bbc.com/witnesshistory. But don't do that right now, because if you stay with us, we'll have more stories from Manchester's past when the History Hour returns in just a moment.
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1: Coming up in part two of the History Hour, Manchester's central role in the early development of computers, the Manchester workers who fought for the right to roam in the countryside in the 1930s, and how a meeting in Manchester in 1945 paved the way for the decolonization of Africa.
22: I was seeing the possibility of a free continent, and remember, all of Africa still belonged to the white people.
1: That's after a summary of today's news.
23: BBC News with Emily Thomas. More than 2,000 police officers have been deployed to quell violent protests at a university campus in the state of Punjab in northwestern India. Demonstrations began on Saturday after rumours circulated that a female student had been raped at a hostel run by the private Lovely Professional University in Fakwara. Five men remain in custody in Britain on suspicion of explosive and terrorism offences after a major incident near an airbase used by the US military since March to launch attacks against Iran. Counter-terrorism police are understood to be investigating whether Iran is linked to the incident. The US ambassador to Beijing says President Trump offered to sell weapons to China during discussions with President Xi Jinping about US arms sales to Taiwan. David Perdue was speaking to the program Fox News Sunday, days after Mr. Xi made a state visit to Washington. Ethiopia's army chief has accused Eritrea, Egypt and Sudan of backing armed rebel groups in northern regions of his country. Field Marshal Buhanu Jula's remarks are his first since a sharp escalation in fighting last week in the Tigray region. Egypt has denied any involvement. Ukrainian officials in the northeastern city of Kharkiv say 22 people, including several children, have been injured in a Russian-guided bomb strike on an apartment block. Residents of the Yangon region in southern Myanmar say the military has ordered a significant rise in conscription quotas. The military has been trying to defeat pro-democracy resistance groups since it seized power in a coup 5 years ago. And Taylor Swift has made history at the MTV Video Music Awards in Los Angeles by becoming the most awarded artist in the event's history. She won the Video of the Year award and dedicated it to the late Dolly Parton. And that's the latest world news from the BBC.
1: Welcome back to part two of the History Hour with Max Pearson. This week, reliving events from the history of Manchester in the northwest of England. Still to come, a revolutionary computer developed in Manchester and the fight for the right to enjoy the countryside. But before that, we have the story of how Manchester played a significant role in the eventual decolonization of Africa. It was in 1945 that prominent black activists, intellectuals and trade union leaders from around the world travelled to the city to attend a pivotal meeting. In 2020, Alex Last went through archive recordings, including an interview with the late African National Congress activist and writer Peter Abrams, to tell the story.
22: I was in a dream. I was seeing something I had not thought of before. I was seeing the possibility of a free continent. And remember, all of Africa still belonged to the white people. It wasn't until then, that Pan-African Congress, that I saw the way ahead clearly and knew one day all of Africa would be free.
0: Abrahams was one of around 200 people, many from Africa and the Caribbean, who'd gathered to attend the 5th Pan-African Congress, being held in a town hall in Chorlton, Manchester, just months after the end of the Second World War. They were there to discuss common problems, racism, discrimination, economic inequality, and how to win independence for the colonies.
3: The world had just gone through a major war, a war against fascism in which people from Africa, the Caribbean and elsewhere had contributed their lives for self-determination, against racism and the ideologies of racism. And so there was great anticipation about this new world dawning.
0: Professor Hakim Adi from Chichester University is a historian and the author of a book about the 5th Pan-African Congress.
3: And Africans, people of African heritage, wanted to have their own say, present their demands, as it were, their aspirations for the future. So that was extremely important.
0: The list of delegates included a veritable who's who of prominent black activists, writers and thinkers, including some young men who would become

0: chaired some of the sessions, and the famous African-American activist, academic, writer, W.E.B. Du Bois.
1: The first four congresses had all been organised by W.E.B. Du Bois, who was seen by many as the father of the modern Pan-African movement.
2: He was one of the great scholars of the United States. He was a great sociologist. He was a very dapper man. He had Van Dyck beard, a delicate intellectual air. Remember, this is the man who, at the beginning of the 20th century, said, the problem of the 20th century is the problem of the color line, the problem of the relations between the lighter and darker races of mankind.
1: But in 1945, the fifth Pan-African Congress was organised not by Du Bois. It was organised by a younger group, the Manchester-based Pan-African Federation. One of the key players was George Padmore, the Trinidadian intellectual, activist and former communist.
2: Padmore was the most disciplined person I ever knew. Remrod Strait. He had no sympathy for human weakness, for human foibles.
1: Padmore had a different vision for this meeting. He wanted more grassroots involvement. And crucially, earlier in 1945, Britain had hosted the first meeting of the World Federation of Trade Unions, which had brought to the country workers' representatives from across the world, including the British colonies. Padmore and his friends invited them along.
0: The organisers said, we are having a different kind of Congress. The workers and farmers are the great majority of people in the colonies, so we want to have a Congress based around their representatives. We no longer need doctors and lawyers and professors and so on to tell us what to do. The workers themselves can articulate their own views.
1: So in October, delegates gathered in Manchester and walked into the town hall in Chorlton. On the walls were the flags of Haiti, Liberia and Ethiopia, and there were slogans too.
0: Such things as, oppressed people of the world unite, down with anti-Semitism, Arabs and Jews unite against British imperialism, down with Jim Crow, down with the colour bar. Labour in the white skin cannot emancipate itself while labour in the black skin is enslaved. What that shows to us is the internationalist politics of this Congress.
1: During the week-long meeting, delegates heard reports of the situation on the ground around the world, detailing the social and economic injustice of the colonial system and the scale of racial discrimination, not just in the colonies, but also in Britain and America. And crucially, at the meeting, there was a radical call to action, a plan to organise to end colonialism and change the post-war world.
0: The difference in 1945 was that they said that they'd been patient, but they would be patient no longer. We're not just appealing to the colonial powers to end colonial rule. We will use force to end it if necessary.
2: The background to all this is black identity had been so distorted by slavery, colonial occupation. We had no sense of self, one of the key problems. And it came out in the fifth Pan-African Congress that we had to rediscover ourselves, find out who we are, what we are, and not who we are told we are. You know, it's much easier to take chains of bodies than it is to take invisible shackles of minds.
0: Lastly, and most importantly, perhaps, they said that the great force which will bring colonial rule to an end are the masses of the people, the workers and farmers, and that force needs to be organised. Organised strikes, organised boycotts, that is what is going to be victorious and bring colonial rule to an end. Writing letters and petitions wasn't going to achieve it.
1: And sure enough, grassroots organisations were key to the independent struggle, and Nkrumah was one of the first to put it into action. As local strikes and boycotts became central to the campaign which won independence for the Gold Coast, which became Ghana in 1957. But, says Peter Abrahams, many of the issues raised at the meeting were not resolved quite so quickly.
2: The thing we underestimated, I think, was the importance of economic independence and how cleverly the ex-colonial powers would hold on to the economic control that empire had given them. Political emancipation they've let go. Economic emancipation is a much harder thing. And now finally,

0: In the 21st century, we are beginning to see that real freedom has these three facets to it. It's political, it's economic, it's psychic.
1: The words of the late ANC activist Peter Abrams, and Alex Last brought us the story of the highly influential 5th Pan-African Congress held in Manchester in 1945. It was just 3 years later, in 1948, that Manchester played a central role in the evolution of the digital age. That was when a machine called Baby was born at the University of Manchester. It was a very early precursor to the modern computer. Here's Jill Kersley.
2: Manchester University, where anyone who urgently wishes to know whether 2 to the power of 127 minus 1 is a prime number or not, can be given the answer by an electronic brain in 25 minutes instead of by a human brain in 6 months.
3: And while you try and work out that calculation, here's more about that electronic brain, which is a very early computer. I've been looking through the archives to find out about this small-scale experimental machine, better known as Baby. In June 1948, the Baby became the first stored program computer, meaning it was the first machine to work like the computers we have today. The team building it was led by Sir Freddie Williams.
4: But although these machines can in fact do these complicated calculations at lightning speed, they can only do them because we explain to them how they should do them. We make them do them. Left to themselves, they wouldn't even have enough sense to come in out of the rain.
5: The world's first programmable computer shuddered into life at Manchester University in June 1948. It created a technological revolution.
6: And it was a man in Manchester who wrote the world's first computer program. It has been said of him that his mark is on every modern computer in the world today, and he's Professor Tom Kilburn.
3: Tom Kilburn, along with Jeff Tootle, relocated to work with Sir Freddie's team at the university, following their top secret work developing radar during the Second World War. Here's Tom talking to the BBC's Brian Redhead in 1981.
7: Well, Freddie Williams invited me to come to continue to develop a memory system for a computer. About the middle of 46, he had an idea for storing digits on cathode ray tube. The cathode ray tube is essentially like a television tube, but signals put in by an input are stored there. By December 46, he stored one digit, one single binary digit.
3: It didn't seem that storing just that one digit on the cathode ray tube was much of an achievement at the time. But this was to be the start of something big. By the end of 1947, the team was clear about what sort of computer they were going to build. Funding was limited, but Tom used to work for the Telecommunications Research Establishment, known as TRE. This was very useful.
7: So I was able to draw on the stores of TRE, and by this mechanism we got cathode ray tubes and valves.
6: So you're really just begging bits and pieces to build it?
7: That's right, yes. With the permission of TRE, of course.
6: Oh, of course, yeah. No, you weren't pinching this stuff.
3: The computer they built was quite ugly, and it was huge. It filled a room that was just under 6 metres by 6 metres.
8: As babies go, it doesn't really look that attractive. 3 cathode ray tubes for eyes, it weighs over 1.5 tonnes and stands 7 foot high. But there could be no prouder parents than the Manchester scientists.
3: That's the BBC's Maggie Philbin. Proud parent Tom remembers it wasn't particularly comfortable working in the room.
7: It was fairly full of valve circuitry, so much so that, of course, we didn't have a luxury of air conditioning or anything. The temperature often got above 100, and it was quite unpleasant working in there when the room actually got full of equipment.
6: Nor was it a thing of beauty, was it?
7: No, it wasn't. It was completely exposed to the elements. In fact, in order to cool the room, we opened some windows and there was a sudden summer storm, and the back of 2 or 3 racks was sprayed with water, and that cost us about 2 or 3 weeks of rebuilding.
3: Another scientist who worked with Tom on this hugely unattractive baby machine in the hot room was Jeff Tootle. The baby team built up the machine one unit at a time, making sure each unit worked before adding the next one.
9: We would screw it into a post office rack and connect it up to all the other units, and then start to find out why it wasn't working properly. We went on with this process of adding units and until we got to the stage when we'd made a computer.
3: So they finally got the last unit in place. But would it work?
9: We fed in a few binary numbers, switched it on.
7: I can remember very, very clearly the day when the first computer worked. We'd been building up to this time. For several days we'd loaded the program in, but there was always something wrong. And then as we approached one lunchtime, suddenly the thing worked.
9: We saw the thing had done a computation.
7: Jeff Tootill and I rushed out to find Professor Williams and dragged him into the lab, and we sat there and saw it run again. There were great cheers, and it was a very great excitement, actually. It's always...
3: They'd done it. Baby was born. So let's go back to that complicated calculation that Baby was asked to do. Is 2 to the power of 127 minus 1 a prime number or not?
2: Setting the machine for this kind of problem takes a week. Then the brain is switched on and impulses passing to the computer make the actual calculation. The computer itself contains 1,500 valves. The brain at present is only in the experimental stage, the answer being read from a cathode ray tube. Later, an automatic keyboard will type the answer.
3: As soon as the baby had demonstrated what was possible, the university developed it into a full-scale operational machine, the Manchester Mark I.
4: Looking down on the control desk of our Mark I computing machine, I've been looking down on it because although these machines can do the quite fantastic things, they are really essentially simple-minded devices.
10: The team who created the Mark I beat competitors in Harvard and Cambridge to build the first computer that could be programmed. This is the program, written by Tom Kilburn, the world's first computer programmer.
3: And a very important question.
6: Now, what did the world think of this? I mean, people must have come, government people, other scientists, industrialists. Could they see the future?
7: There were a very small number of people, relatively, who were interested in computers at that time. It was widely thought that two computers would serve the whole country. There must be tens of thousands of computers in the country now, of course.
3: In 1998, Baby hit the headlines once more.
5: Now, it was nicknamed Baby by its creators at Manchester University as the very first electronic brain to store a program. It was the forerunner of all modern computers. And as our technology correspondent Christine McGerty discovered, Baby's been reborn.
11: Putting the final touches to a machine that bears little resemblance to the computers we use today. Just a jumble of wires and switches to the untrained eye. But engineer Chris Burton has spent 3 years rebuilding this once groundbreaking computer using the same techniques as the inventors. It was Tom Kilburn who wrote the first computer program and keyed it in himself. 50 years on, he's been helping build the replica.
3: The replica of Baby was built and is still on display at the Museum of Science and Industry in Manchester. Computers have changed the way we work, the way we play, the way we shop, and the way we socialise. And it all started with Baby.
7: We knew that something exciting was going to happen, but we thought of it in terms of scientific computation rather than the general explosion that's occurred in computers.
1: Jill Kirsty with the story of Baby, the forerunner of all computers, first broadcast in 2024. So Manchester has played a significant role in the history of so many aspects of our world, from music and art to the ending of racist colonisation and the beginning of the modern world. Finally, we have an example of the city's influence on how we think about the natural world and our rights to enjoy it. In 1932, hundreds of walkers organised a mass trespass on Kinder Scout, the highest point in England's Peak District. It was the result of a campaign by workers from Manchester for access to the surrounding countryside, much of which was privately owned. In 2012, Simon Watts used interviews from the BBC archives to tell the story through the memories of those who took part in the trespass.
5: It's the early 1930s, and a protest movement is forming in the northern industrial city of Manchester. Workers like George Haig want the right to escape to the country and walk up any mountain they choose.
12: I was 16, coming on to 17, don't forget that. And I had a job indoors in a bleaching and dyeing firm. And to get out in the countryside at weekend was an absolute must. I was very keen on the right to ramble, and we couldn't at that particular time because there were always these keepers sending you back. They had sticks, and I know in a number of occasions I'd seen a shotgun leaning around, you know, within easy reach.

0: At the time, the Peak District, a region of wild country on the edge of Greater Manchester, was used largely as private shooting estates. Gamekeepers even controlled the desolate but beautiful plateau on top of Kinder Scout, the area's highest mountain. On April 24, 1932, the tension spilled over when George Haig and many others joined a mass trespass organised by an offshoot of the Communist Party.
1: It was floated by a very small club, of which I was a secretary, the British Workers' Sports Federation.
0: Benny Rothman, an unemployed 20-year-old motor mechanic, organised the protest. He told the story to the BBC years later.
1: We were working-class youngsters, largely coming from semi-slum-type towns in the Manchester area, obviously with a great thirst to get into the countryside from the rotten conditions. We were just ordinary working boys and girls.
0: Benny Rothman's group organised regular walking expeditions. It was a humiliating incident on one such trip that triggered the mass trespass, as Benny's son, Harry Rothman, recalls.
2: My dad told me years ago when I was a kid, they'd gone camping at a little place in the Peak District, and some kids had come up from London, because it was a national thing, and my dad and his mate said, oh, you know, these lads are from London. They'd never seen any wilderness, and they said, well, I'll show you this fantastic place called Bleaklow. And before they weren't allowed on, there was about half a dozen of them, maybe a few more, and these gamekeepers tell them to get lost, get off. And when they got back, they had a chat about it, and they said, well, if there'd been more of us, they wouldn't have been able to stop us. And out of that, that week, rose the idea of having a mass trespass. What would go with a lot more of us, and a group of keepers won't be able to stop us, there'll be too many of us.
0: The Ramblers put up flyers and wrote messages in chalk on the roads to advertise the protest. The next Sunday, walkers gathered in a quarry at the foot of Kinder Scout. Benny Rothman was amazed by the turnout.
1: There were far more people than we expected. We had a membership in the whole of Lancashire of about 150 to 200 members. And there were between 400 and 600 Ramblers had gathered. There was a real demand for something like that. When we had the meeting here in the quarry, there was quite a big group of policemen at the back of the crowd who'd followed us there, detectives who were listening and possibly taking notes.
0: With their police escort, the Ramblers began to climb Kinder Scout, singing as they went.
3: The day was just ending and I was descending down Grinsbrook just by Upper Tor, when a voice cried, hey you, in the way keepers do, heed the worst face that ever I saw.
1: We went up the bank from William Clough in a long wide line, and as we went up the bank, the person in charge of the keepers issued instructions to the keepers to come down the bank and meet us halfway. There must have been a dozen, or slightly more than a dozen, keepers came down and met this long line of Ramblers, brandishing the sticks and shouting, get back, and that kind of thing.
3: I may be a wage slave on Monday, but I am a free man on Sunday.
1: There were two scuffles that I know of. One keeper, in the course of doing his piece, which he said was gently persuading the Ramblers to go back, he slipped and twisted his ankle. Another keeper actually hit Wolfie Winnick over the head with his stick, and Wolfie, who was a very tough lad, although he was a very quiet lad, was sufficiently provoked by this to punch him, and that keeper went down, and we just carried on.
4: The Manchester Guardian, April the 25th, 1932. Mass trespass on Kinder Scout. Battle with keepers. From our special correspondent. It was not an even struggle. There were only 8 keepers, while from first to last more than 40 Ramblers took part in the scuffle. There will be plenty of bruises in Gorton and other parts of Manchester tonight, but no one was at all seriously hurt. After the fight, the police chiefs, who had accompanied the mass trespassers, left them alone, to their great, though premature, relief. We continued along the hillside to Ashup Head. The trespassers were urged not to leave any litter about, and to their credit, it must be said they were particularly neat in this matter. On Ashup Head itself, a victory meeting was held, and the leader now congratulated us on having trespassed so successfully.
0: As the Ramblers went back down the mountain, the police finally made their move.
4: At the first beginnings of the village, the Ramblers were met by a police inspector in a baby car. At his suggestion, the Ramblers formed into column and marched into Hayfield, still over 200 strong, singing triumphantly. It was their last happy moment. When they got properly into the village, they were halted by the police. Five men were taken to the police station and detained.
0: One of those arrested was Benny Rothman. When he was sent for trial in a nearby country town, one look at the faces in the courtroom told him the game was up.
1: When I looked at the stony faces of the jury, there was a bevy of army officers, majors, captains. There were no admirals there, but they threw a few landowners in to make it up. It was obvious that we were going to get no sympathetic hearing from them.
0: Benny Rothman and his friends got between 2 and 6 months in prison. The jail terms caused an outcry and galvanised the movement for countryside access. Nonetheless, it took nearly two more decades for the Peak District to be made England's first national park, and nearly 70 years for right-to-roam legislation to be introduced.
5: Without that, I don't think we'd be able to wander the way that we can today, because Derbyshire really is a wonderful county. To be without that opportunity to ramble in Derbyshire would be terrible. I'm very, very proud of what I did, but none of my friends now are still alive, and it's very, very sad. It would be lovely to have them there today to be able to see what has really happened.

Simon Watts with the story of the 1932 Kinder Scout mass trespass, an act of defiance by people from Manchester, which helped to shape the rights of British people to roam in open areas as enshrined in the National Parks and Access to the Countryside Act of 1949. So it seems we have Manchester to thank for many things. That's it from this edition of the History Hour. There'll be more next week, of course, so join us again then if you can. For now, though, this is Max Pearson from all of us here. Thanks for listening. Goodbye.

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2: Welcome to the newsroom. I'm Janat Jalil. After violent protests on a university campus in the Indian state of Punjab over an alleged rape, police say they've regained control and launched an investigation.
3: A very conscious decision was taken not to use force on the students, and efforts were made to sort out the grievances through discussions.
2: Five men are being questioned in Britain about an alleged plot against an airbase used by the US military. As Houthi fighters in Yemen continue to advance, we hear from civilians caught up in the fighting.
4: I lost my sons. I don't know where they are. And now I'm alone, out here in the cold.
5: It's terrifying, but we can't afford to leave our home.
2: And?
6: I got to start making music videos and being a part of music videos 20 years ago. And
2: another award, another record broken by Taylor Swift, this time at the MTV Video Music Awards. That's after this bulletin.
7: Live from NPR News, I'm Dale Willman. British police have arrested five men near a military airbase that's been used by U.S. bombers to strike Iran. They're being held on suspicion of preparing an act of terrorism. Tristan Wilkinson is a counselor for the Cotswold District, where RAF Fairford is located. He says police have been on alert in the area.
8: There was a specific threat about 6 weeks ago from the Iranians on this base. At the time, there was an increased surveillance around the area. This is an operational base. There is, it's no secret that, you know, we have American bombers here that are taking part in what's happening in the Middle East at the moment.
7: Police say an investigation is ongoing. Lawmakers are frustrated over the administration's refusal to send hundreds of millions of dollars allocated by Congress out to its intended recipients. The maneuver, called a pocket rescission, is illegal. That's according to the nonpartisan watchdog agency, the Government Accountability Office. NPR's Eric McDaniel has more.
9: Congress has the power of the purse. They get to decide where and how money is spent. But for the second year in a row, the president is making some of those decisions himself. He withheld $800 million from programs that touch immigrant services, racial and sexual minority work, and climate change programs. And appropriators on the Hill are upset. Republican Susan Collins of Maine says this is the most recent attempt by the White House to undermine Congress's constitutional powers. Her Democratic counterpart, Patty Murray of Washington, called it theft. And the top Democrat on the House Budget Committee, Brendan Boyle, says, quote, Donald Trump knows he can't get these cuts through Congress, so he is illegally making them through the back door. Eric McDaniel, NPR News in Washington.
7: High winds, heavy rain, and large waves continue to pound the eastern U.S. at this hour as the season's first nor'easter continues to sit just off the coast. The rains have caused flooding throughout the region, and at one point, power was knocked out to tens of thousands of homes. The storm has also disrupted travel up and down the coast. In Hawaii, meanwhile, Hurricane Nolo continues to move away from the island chain. The storm has now become a major hurricane, with wind speeds topping 111 miles an hour. But as Hawaii Public Radio's Bill Dorman reports, the increasing wind speeds are not causing major damage.
10: The storm's impacts are lingering. Strong and gusty winds are whipping across several islands, especially Maui and Hawaii Island. That's knocked out power to several thousand people, and floodwaters have swept through some areas. Even so, the storm did not cause as much damage as feared. Hurricane Nolo is expected to reach its peak intensity Monday, even further from Hawaii's shores. For NPR News, I'm Bill Dorman in Honolulu.
7: Asian shares were mixed in trading Monday. Japan's Nikkei dropped slightly, while Korea's Kospi dropped more than 2%. Hong Kong's Hang Seng rose 0.7%. Brent crude prices rose 1.8%. This is NPR News. Swiss voters have overwhelmingly rejected a proposal to strengthen that country's neutrality. The measure was backed by the right-wing Swiss People's Party. It would have prevented Switzerland from joining punitive measures against other countries unless they were imposed by the United Nations. The 2019 superhero epic Avengers Endgame was back on top of box office charts this weekend. NPR's Bob Mondello calls this encore edition a lucrative marketing gimmick.
11: Marvel will be opening Avengers Doomsday in 3 months, and what better way to promote it than to bring back Endgame?
12: Avengers! Assemble.
11: With 4 minutes of unseen footage to stoke excitement for the new installment, fans showed up hoping to catch a glimpse of Robert Downey Jr.
13: Hell answers to me.
11: Returning not as Iron Man, but as a super villain.
13: For I am Doom.
11: This weekend's $86 million in ticket sales puts Endgame, the second biggest earner in Hollywood history, within striking distance of Avatar, currently the biggest, and it edged the total box office haul for the 38-film Marvel Cinematic Universe above $35 billion. Bob Mondello, NPR News.
7: This week's college football rankings are out. The top three spots remain the same with Texas, Georgia, and Notre Dame. Miami moved to number 4, while Ohio State moved up 2 spots to number 5. Defending champions Indiana dropped a spot to number 6 despite beating Northwestern Saturday, followed by Alabama. Florida jumped 13 spots to number 8 after winning convincingly over Ole Miss, which dropped to 9th. I'm Dale Willman, NPR News.
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2: You're listening to The Newsroom from the BBC World Service with me, Janat Jalil. We start in the Indian state of Punjab. Where violent protests at a university campus broke out over the weekend. This was over unproven claims that a female student had been raped at a hostel near the private Lovely Professional University in Bhagwara. More than 2,000 police officers had to be deployed to quell the violence. The Director General of Police of the Punjab, Gaurav Yadav, said officers had exercised restraint and that an investigation has been launched.
3: A very conscious decision was taken not to use force on the students. Yeah. And since there were grievances against the university administration, efforts were made to sort out the grievances through discussions.
2: Well, let's get the latest on this with our South Asia correspondent, Azadeh Mashiri. And Azadeh, first of all, just tell us what we know about these claims.
15: Most of the information that's been circulating has been on social media, and I spoke to police earlier, and there's still a lot that has been unproven. Right now, they are still waiting to identify who the alleged victim would be. Students are the ones who have come to the police urging for a criminal complaint, a police report to be filed, but they weren't able to provide a name for the alleged victim. Police have also reviewed CCTV footage throughout the week, and so far haven't been able to identify any non-students entering the hostel. And so there's a lot that is very unclear. What is obvious, though, is that this is an issue that has ignited so much anger in Punjab, in Phagwara. And not just there, there have been a string of sexual assaults in Delhi, here in the capital, as well as across India, that have made headlines. And it is why this has tapped into a sentiment here where women and students broadly feel that it isn't always safe on their campuses and they want the authorities to do more. It is also worth saying that the university itself is insisting that these are misleading rumours, false allegations, and they believe, they're alleging, that it's part of a campaign to tarnish their reputation. The police have told us that they have formed this special investigation team to look into these matters, given students are demanding some action here.
2: And the police had to deploy a huge number of officers, some 2,000 officers, to try to calm the situation down. Just tell us about what happened over the weekend, because it did get very violent.
15: It was days after the allegations had surfaced that these protests erupted. Students and student representatives at LPU were saying that this is because the university wasn't taking any action. What happened, though, is that university property was damaged, vandalized. They lit fires. They even blocked a major highway in Punjab, in Phagwara. And so, yes, police at that point had held several meetings with student representatives to try and calm the situation down. The university has now suspended classes for 10 days. Many students have gone home, according to police, and that's why the situation is very much under control and police haven't been deployed because they're not expecting any further protests today. But separately, you have seen multiple protests here in the capital of Delhi. There is another one planned for this afternoon because, again, there has been a string of cases like this, and it's not new to India. But the fact that they're making headlines and the fact that students are now saying enough is enough means that people are coming out on the streets to demand more action here.
0: Azadeh, thank you. Azadeh Mashiri there in South Asia. Police here in Britain are still questioning five men who were arrested in the early hours of Sunday morning close to a Royal Air Force base, RAF Fairford, in Gloucestershire in central England, which has in recent months been used by the US Air Force to launch attacks on Iran. President Trump claimed US and UK authorities had been working together to monitor a potential plot to attack the base. But despite that, it appears the arrests were made after a tip-off from a member of the public, a farmer who called the police after stumbling across suspicious activity purely by chance. She wants to remain anonymous, so her words here are revoiced by a producer.
16: I was coming home late from a party. On reaching our farm, I found both the driveway and the road blocked by three white vans. We were aware that RAF Fairford was operating at a high security level and that civilian staff had been evacuated. We had noticed some activity from what I assumed were plainclothes police officers for the previous few days, so initially I thought perhaps this was more of the same. I had no choice but to turn my vehicle around and return back the way I came. On driving a short distance from the vans, I saw a large group of hooded and masked men. When they saw me, they ran ahead of me, some into the field and some towards the neighbouring village of Kempsford. I then realised that something highly unusual was taking place. I called 999 to report what I'd seen. Within 10 minutes, the village was full of armed police. I think it was pure luck that I arrived in the village at a similar time to the vans. I am absolutely staggered that it was left to me, as a member of the public, to see and report this.
0: With more on this, here's the BBC security correspondent, Frank Gardner.
17: From people I've spoken to yesterday in Whitehall, I've been told this was not an intelligence-led operation. So the counter-terrorism police are leading the investigation, Gloucestershire police are leading the response, but there's no indication that this was something, a plot where the US and UK were working hand-in-hand tracking these people. I mean, if they were, this wouldn't have happened. So I don't understand why Donald Trump is saying we had these people under view for a long time. I don't know where he got that from, because if they did, well, how on earth were they allowed to wander around Gloucestershire putting on masks and driving vans allegedly with explosives in them? So big inconsistency there. I think there are three possible suspects here. One is Iran. Politically, it doesn't make a lot of sense for Iran to be doing this right now, in that they put an offer on the table to Donald Trump to end the war between the US and Iran. And they said, we'd like to get this ended before the midterms. Admittedly, it's terms that they probably know he can't accept, but they are really hurting economically. Now, it could be that if it was Iran that they thought that this might in some way prompt Trump to give in. The other, of course, is Russia, who has been carrying out a number of alleged hybrid attacks around Europe. And then there's the jihadists. If so, it would be the first sign of anything like this since 2017.
0: Frank Gardner. You're listening to The Newsroom from the BBC World Service. Fighting is intensifying around the Yemeni city of Taiz, where Saudi-backed government forces are trying to halt a new advance by Iranian-backed Houthi fighters who are closing in on the city.
2: The BBC is the first international news organisation to reach Yemen since the Houthis seized key Red Sea locations, including the port of Mocha earlier this month, giving them control of the crucial waterway, the Bab al-Mandab Strait. Our senior international investigations correspondent, Nawal al-Maghafi, has spent the past week in Taiz, travelling with government forces to the part of the front line that is closest to Mocha.
18: Locked and loaded, Yemeni troops are heading for battle, unsure of whether they'll return. They're taking us with them through the valleys of Taiz. It's not long before we're confronted with the reality of this war. The sound of artillery echoes from afar, but the threat is very close.
19: Hit the deck, hit the deck. Right, go, go, go.
20: Shoot. We can hear a drone above, and we've been told that it's a Houthi drone, so we're just taking cover.
21: Go up the pathway there and come straight down to the road to the cars.
20: Go. Okay, come on.
2: Okay, go, go, go.
18: As we're leaving, we came across Ali, who's chosen to stay. He fears what would happen if the Houthis take over, and they're getting close.
5: It's terrifying, but we can't afford to leave our home.
15: Have they ever bombed close to your home?
5: Yes, the shells fell here down the valley, behind the school.
15: Aren't you afraid that any day they might take this area while you're here?
5: It's in God's hands.
18: Nestled in these mountains, the Houthis lie in wait. Their recent capture of Mocha and the Bab al-Mandab Strait has transformed this battle. Now they're pushing inland towards Taiz. If this city falls, their grip on the western coast will be much harder to reverse, and this war will be felt far beyond Yemen. The latest fighting has displaced more than 100,000 people to places like the El Munir camp, around 20 kilometers from the front line. In just 10 days, 200 families arrived. Most of them have been displaced before. It took Fatima 2 days to get here from Mocha. As the fighting closed in, her sons were forced to make an impossible decision, leaving her behind to save their children.
4: I lost my sons. I don't know where they are. And now I'm alone, out here in the cold.
18: The human cost doesn't end there. Racing towards the city, one ambulance after another. 24 casualties within 24 hours to this hospital alone.
22: We've just been told that a 12-year-old girl was brought here 2 hours ago because she was hit by shrapnel. This war is costing lives, and it's not just militants, it's civilians too.
18: Rana lies here alone. She was at home when the mortar hit. But Yemen's battlefield doesn't have boundaries. And this war has a way of finding those who never chose to be a part of it.
2: And that report from Yemen was by Nawal al-Maghafi. The whole of Bangkok has been declared a flood disaster zone after 2 days of torrential rain inundated much of the Thai capital, blocking roads and submerging vehicles. People have been urged to stay at home, and those living close to the city's network of canals have been advised to move their belongings to upper floors. Jonathan Head gave us this update from Bangkok.
23: The good news is that the rain has stopped. I mean, we had more or less 3 days of almost uninterrupted rain. That's exceptional. It's in the monsoon season. You expect heavy thunderstorms at this time of year, but they normally last an hour or two. Having persistent rain over such a long period of time has simply put too much water onto the roads for the city's canals and its pumps to deal with. Now, Bangkok's a very low-lying city. It's only mostly on average about a metre and a half above sea level. It's quite close to the sea. And when you get that much water, it just can't get pushed out to sea fast enough. And because there hasn't been rain over the last 12 hours or so, water levels have gone down in the city centre. It's actually most of the water that covered the roads has gone. But in outlying areas of Bangkok, there are still areas with at least half a metre of water. That means vehicles can't get in. There are still thousands of residents, particularly in certain housing estates, completely cut off. Their power is out as well. And the priority today for the Bangkok authorities is to find ways to get more assistance, food and water, basically, into them, to bring out anybody with acute medical needs and just keep pumping that water. because this low pressure system, which produced such huge volumes of rain, has now moved on, they're hopeful, the meteorological department saying they're not expecting this kind of heavy rain for the rest of this week, and that should give enough time for the water that's been covering these low-lying areas to be moved out. But it is a warning for Bangkok and people living here about how vulnerable they are to heavy rain. And of course, I mean, we don't know what caused this particular bout of rain, but weather has become a lot more unpredictable. And so it's something the authorities are going to have to factor in the future.
2: Jonathan Head. In southern Ukraine, the head of the Kherson region says the military have used drones to deliver 4 tons of food and medicines to people in a Russian-occupied town who are suffering extreme hardship. Oleksandr Prokudin called the operation in Oleshki one of the largest of its kind. Danny Eberhardt reports.
1: Oleshki, just across the Dnipro River from the city of Kherson, is experiencing a humanitarian crisis. Ukrainian officials have warned that residents in the Russian-occupied town have no electricity or water supplies and face starvation, having been cut off from food deliveries since May. Reports indicate they're having to forage for edible weeds. Ukraine's head of the Kherson region, Oleksandr Prokudin, didn't say when the latest aid was dropped. He's published video footage of drones lowering packages on cables. Mr. Prokudin said some 2,000 people remain in the badly damaged town, including nearly 50 children. He's also accused Russian soldiers of shooting down aid drones, seizing food drops for resale, and beating residents who've picked up humanitarian packages. That has not been independently confirmed. The Kremlin has acknowledged the situation in Oleshki is critical. It accuses Ukraine of blocking supplies.
2: Danny Eberhard. Protests have been held in Caracas and other parts of Venezuela to demand the return of the exiled opposition leader, Maria Corina Machado. That's the sound of dozens of motorbikes and cars full of demonstrators waving giant flags and banners in support of the opposition leader who left Venezuela secretly 9 months ago to accept her Nobel Peace Prize award. Her supporters say that she has tried 7 times to return to the country but has not been allowed back into Venezuela. Elections have been promised by the interim president, Delcy Rodriguez, now an ally of President Trump's. But our Latin America correspondent, Will Grant, says the protests show there is still widespread support for Maria Corina Machado.
6: Well, I think in a sense, protests like this one tell us about two elements, key elements of the complaints of the demonstrators. The first is the support that still exists for Maria Corina Machado. The hopes of the opposition supporters in Venezuela are really pretty much solely pinned on her as an individual, that she seems like the person who would be president, and they want to see that happen. The other thing that it does is show the rejection of Delcy Rodriguez, the interim president, and her burgeoning relationship with Donald Trump. You know, it was no coincidence that Delcy Rodriguez was meeting with Donald Trump as Maria Corina Machado was unable to return to Venezuela for what we understand were the 5th, 6th, and 7th attempts this year. One thinks, given the key control that Washington continues to exert over Delcy Rodriguez, her administration, and Venezuela as a whole, there's clearly resistance coming from Washington as well as Caracas. And I think that that is partly what these protesters were saying. You know, not only do we want Maria Corina Machado to come home to Venezuela, we want an end to this relationship, which they see as simply the remnants of the Maduro regime in bed now with the Trump administration. You know, the Trump administration has sent in troops to remove Nicolas Maduro from power and seems so comfortable working with his vice president. That only gets them so far, I think. And Marco Rubio, the Secretary of State, has been quite clear about that. They've basically said, look, they don't consider Venezuela to be ready yet, as Donald Trump put it. But I think ultimately, Delcy Rodriguez, the Trump administration, have to get it to a point eventually that those elections will take place. We don't yet know whether Delcy Rodriguez would be a candidate in those. We don't know if Maria Corina Machado will be able to get back for them and be a candidate. There's still so many questions. But I think, you know, we've seen all of the context around this is the huge energy deal between Washington and Venezuela to the tune of $65 billion billion barrels of oil, a massive, massive deal. So, of course, the Trump administration continues to be quite comfortable working with Delcy Rodriguez under those terms. But Venezuelans are beginning to really clamour for now the opportunity to choose their own leaders, to choose their own country's leadership.
2: Will Grant. Uganda's Chief of Defence Forces, General Muhoozi Kainerugaba, who is also the son of President Yoweri Museveni, has said all government ministers must obtain his permission before travelling abroad. He made the announcement after questioning the country's Minister of State for Foreign Affairs, Haruna Kasolo, over an official diplomatic visit to Turkey. Political and security analyst Angelo Izama says the order is just the latest example of the general's growing political influence.
8: It will certainly have impact. And the reasons for that is his status as Chief of Defense Forces. But outside of the administration of government, he is now considered, perhaps unofficially, as one of the main political forces in the country. His Patriotic League of Uganda, which is a loose political movement, is consolidating, at least in the minds of the public. They certainly seem to have the upper hand in terms of initiating kind of widespread popular political activities, such as a public war on corruption, which is very popular right now. One of his main supporters is the local government minister who has been in the countryside running a very popular anti-corruption campaign. I think the political moment is in his favor. And to be fair to this issue of ministerial travel, it has been lingering around for a long time. I think there was an order by his father, the President Yoweri Museveni, asking ministers to reduce their travel around COVID. Travel by government ministers and department heads has been generally frowned upon because it's a sense that it's not a good way to spend very scarce resources. So I think the muted reaction could be, well, you know, the cabinet is very big. Cost of public administration is equally large. The General Muhoozi has been online arguing against wasteful spending and corruption. And so many people might just shrug their shoulders and say, well, why should ministers burn scarce resources in the air?
2: And that was Ugandan political and security analyst Angelo Izama. Now, breaking records in the music industry has become something of a habit for Taylor Swift, and the pop star has done it yet again, this time at the MTV Video Music Awards. The world's biggest artist turned out for the event in Los Angeles, which was held a few hours ago. Elena Burke told us about the cultural significance of these awards.
9: The MTV VMAs are an annual award ceremony celebrating the best music videos in the industry. Awards are given out not only to the musicians themselves, but also the people who work behind the scenes on music videos, like dance choreographers, directors, and cinematographers. The VMAs are seen as one of the major music awards alongside the Grammys, the Billboards, and the AMAs. But music videos have definitely been losing some of their cultural capital over recent years. MTV shut down its 24-hour music channels last year as people are increasingly turning away from live TV and more towards the internet. While music videos are still popular on sites like YouTube, they're definitely not as big as they once were. It used to be that a music video was a core part of the rollout of a major hit song, but now some of the world's biggest artists like Beyoncé and Drake are just skipping them altogether. And the decline in the cultural relevance of music videos has definitely reduced the status of the VMAs, and winning an award there is not as prestigious as winning something like a Grammy. Despite this, the VMAs are still a major awards ceremony, and that was certainly reflected in the guests we saw there, including people like Madonna, Snoop Dogg, Charlie XCX, and, of course, Taylor Swift.
2: And Taylor Swift has just broken this record for the most awarded artist in the history of these awards, hasn't she?
9: She has. Taylor's won 3 awards, which takes her to 31 VMA awards in total over her career. That's more than any other artist. Beyoncé used to be on top with 30 total wins before Taylor took that over. Taylor's won a brand new award that MTV has just introduced. It's called the Artist Director Honours. This award celebrates artists whose work behind the camera expands the possibilities of music videos. Let's have a listen to some of Taylor's acceptance speech.
10: I got to start making music videos and being a part of music videos 20 years ago. And since then, I've gotten to be a part of making 60 music videos, roughly 60. 18 of those I wrote and directed, and I really love writing and directing music videos. I got to to tell you, though, that the main reason why I love writing and directing music videos so much is because you, the fans, make it so much fun.
9: Taylor also won what is seen as the most prestigious award at the VMAs, which is the Video of the Year. And she received that for her hit song, The Fate of Ophelia.
0: The words of Taylor Swift, ending that two-way by Helena Burke. And that's it from this edition of The Newsroom with me, Janet Jalil. Thank you very much for listening. Stay tuned to BBC World Service for a summary of world news.
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24: You're listening to the BBC World Service with me, Victoria Craig. Today, we're heading west along America's famed Route 66. The road is celebrating its 100th birthday this year, so we're finding out whether the pull of neon-drenched nostalgia is still luring holidaymakers today, and whether new investments have staying power. That's after the latest world news.
25: BBC News with Jane Steele. Violent protests at a university campus in the state of Punjab in northwestern India have been quelled after more than 2,000 police officers were deployed. Demonstrations began on Saturday after rumours circulated that a female student had been raped at a hostel run by the private Lovely Professional University in Fugwara. Five men remain in custody in Britain on suspicion of explosive and terrorism offences after a major incident near an airbase used by the US military to launch attacks against Iran. President Trump said the men had planned to cause significant damage. The US ambassador to Beijing says President Trump offered to sell weapons to China during discussions with President Xi Jinping about US arms sales to Taiwan. The comments by David Perdue come days after Mr. Xi visited Washington. The leader of Sweden's Social Democratic Party, Magdalena Andersson, has failed to form a government despite her centre-left bloc's narrow victory in elections earlier this month. Sweden's outgoing Prime Minister, Ulf Kristersson, may now be asked to form a new government despite his election defeat. Residents of the Yangon region in southern Myanmar say the military has ordered a significant rise in conscription quotas. The military has been trying to defeat pro-democracy resistance groups since it seized power in a coup 5 years ago. Pope Leo has arrived in the eastern city of Metz on the final day of his visit to France. He's expected to talk about immigration, European unity and interreligious dialogue. A thick ring of new roots has grown around the stump of a legendary sycamore tree 3 years after it was illegally felled in the north of England. The sycamore gap tree on Hadrian's Wall found global fame after featuring in a film, Robin Hood, Prince of Thieves. There was widespread outrage when the much-loved landmark was targeted by two men who were later jailed for criminal damage. BBC News.
24: Hello and welcome to Business Daily from the BBC World Service. Today, we're cruising down Route 66. I'll be your host and driver, Victoria Craig. The Mother Road, as the great American novelist John Steinbeck famously called it, turns 100 this year. And in that century, it has served as a gateway to the West for poverty-stricken farmers of the 1930s to 1950s holidaymakers chasing a neon getaway and nostalgia seekers of today hunting down memories of yesteryear.
26: Sales in our gift shop are up over 300%, and that's directly because of increased international traffic due to the Route 66 centennial.
24: The road and the towns that relied on it was left in the dust by the introduction of America's vast interstate network in the 1980s. And though many enthusiasts are trying to save its history and memory, some fear its time may be limited.
3: People are waking up slowly, perhaps not fast enough, but people are beginning to understand our country a little bit better. And with Route 66, it's a wake-up call.
24: Business owners who are passionate about Route 66 are doing what they can to keep it alive. But how big is the return on that investment? We'll find out as we head west, right here on Business Daily. Route 66 is a 2,500-mile stretch of concrete and pavement that runs from the bustling metropolis of Chicago, Illinois, all the way to the sandy West Coast shores of Santa Monica, California. The highway was officially decommissioned in the 1980s and replaced by the vast high-speed interstate network that still exists across America today. But individual states still maintain their original stretches of road. And as we'll see, Route 66 continues to provide a source of freedom, adventure, and economic hope for those who live, work, and travel on it. Our first stop is in Cuba, Missouri, and the Wagon Wheel Hotel.
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24: It's been operating here for more than 90 years and still lures road-weary travelers with its iconic red and green neon sign. It's where we meet Roman Rich Dinkola, a lifelong Route 66 enthusiast. He bought this historic Mother Road property, which is his second, in April this year.
16: So this is the longest continually running Route 66 motel. This place represents so much. You've got the Ozark stone cottages. It's kind of like, you know, you own a little time capsule, and people can come here and they can see, they can get a glimpse of what it was like in the 30s and 40s, just

0: You know, it being the centennial year, we've got a ton of people here interested that are local and domestic.
1: So that must be good news for a Route 66 enthusiast like yourself and business owner.
0: It's good news for the businesses, and that's what people forget. If you don't stop and spend money at these places, they'll go away, and they have gone away.
1: How important is Route 66 to some of these towns, particularly here in Cuba?
0: I would say Route 66 is probably 30%. There's a lot of Route 66 spirit here, and you know, the thing about the businesses is when you slow people down and they get out of their cars, they may decide they need to buy a pair of shoes, need to get a haircut, they're hungry, or they need to get a drink of water or whatever. And spending any amount of money is good for the local economy, and that's what keeps Route 66 alive.
1: Do you worry if there isn't more awareness raised, particularly for younger generations who will eventually be the ones staying in this motel and others?
0: I've been extremely worried about the centennial, that we're going to see a lot of bad decisions, and we have. The Ribbon Road in Miami, Oklahoma has been completely erased. This was a road that dated back to 1923. It still had original asphalt on it. The Ottawa County commissioners came in there and tore the whole thing up and replaced it. It's gone. There's nothing I can do about it other than encourage people to get out there and do what you can do. And we get a lot of people from abroad, from other countries, who move here and buy a motel. And I'm so excited to see that. And so I hope more and more people will just take the plunge, try something new, because you only got one life to live. And that's kind of the attitude I've had with these two properties. You know, for like the Wagon Wheel, you know, people read about it in books and they see it on documentaries, and then they come here for the first time and they get out of their car and they just stand here with their mouth hanging on the floor. Their jaw has dropped and they're looking around in awe, and they can't believe they're here. And they just walk around slowly, taking it all in. I love seeing that.
1: Indeed, the Wagon Wheel's neon sign is still a draw for Route 66 travelers like Jennifer Paris, who I met under that red and green glow.
2: I had actually no idea that it was the 100-year anniversary until we started planning a few weeks ago to come on this trip. It's been really neat, and especially here in Cuba, they've got all these birthday cakes celebrating not only Route 66 100-year anniversary, but the 250th anniversary of the United States as well. So it's pretty cute that those two celebrations have kind of coincided.
1: Those two anniversaries, it turns out, are helping more people than usual hear the call of the open road. You're listening to Business Daily on the BBC World Service with me, Victoria Craig. Today, we're traveling America's historic Route 66 to meet business owners trying to keep the Mother Road alive for the next generation. Several hours west in Clinton, Oklahoma, there's been a boom in visitors to the city's Route 66 museum.
3: The centennial gives us an opportunity to put our story back into a national conversation.
1: That's museum director Corey Cart.
3: It allows us to have a platform to talk about, just like we're doing now, the economic impact on communities. For instance, sales in our gift shop are up over 300%. In the last 90 days. And that's directly because of increased international traffic due to the Route 66 centennial. We're also celebrating America's 250th. That's actually playing more into a lot of our visitors. Many of our visitors walking in, they don't even realize it's centennial until we tell them. So I think it's a blessing that the two fell kind of on top of each other. And that is giving us a chance to tell the story to audiences that before have never considered Route 66.
1: Indeed, Oklahoma's relationship to the Mother Road runs deep. During the depths of the Great Depression in the 1930s, an environmental disaster known as the Dust Bowl swept through America's southern plains. Tenant farmers, pushed deep into poverty by severe drought and rapid agricultural modernization, were forced off their land. Many of them went west along Route 66, searching for a better life in California, but they faced bitter class prejudice and hostility every step of the way.
3: The early days of Route 66 are not a fun story. It was built because of a need. it was the very first road really to go east.

0: to west, not only across the U.S., but specifically Oklahoma. Route 66 didn't just bring traffic, it built small business owners. It made them. Then it served a purpose during a depression and a Dust Bowl, and it represented everything that Oklahomans hated about their life at that time. Where people really want to talk about it is that post-war, that open road represented freedom, and Route 66, it just kept reinventing itself, and it's still doing that today.
1: So how important now is Route 66 to Clinton's economy, would you say?
0: It definitely drives a huge part of it, not only because we draw so many Route 66 enthusiasts into Clinton because of the museum, but if you look at the amount of restaurants and gift shops and things here in town that are either named after Route 66 or sell Route 66 souvenirs, it is a huge part of it because it gives us a cultural asset that we can talk about.
1: And there's a lot that the city is doing now to help with that draw, right? There's a lot of new investment, particularly around the centennial. Talk to me about some of that.
0: There's a lot of neon signs being restored and relit. In November, we're going to be relighting the infamous Glancy Motel sign, which was a fixture on Route 66 here in Clinton for the better part of 50 years. The town also is planning a celebration later this year. So the development here, some of it's just now starting, where a lot of people developed and were ready for the centennial. We're still not done. I'm hoping this allows us to bridge the gap between that generation that grew up and has that connection to Route 66, Gen Zers and those coming behind them. They don't understand what Route 66 is, and it will be gone if we don't utilize the opportunity we have right now.
2: To Corey's point, it's not just fond memories keeping the Mother Road alive.
3: I'm Lightning McQueen, the famous race car.
4: We love you, Lightning!
2: Pixar's 2006 animated hit Cars captured the nostalgia of the 1950s-era road trip culture for a new generation. It also brought to life feelings of despair for towns left behind when the interstate lured drivers away.
5: Where am I?
6: You're in Radiator Springs, the cutest little town in Carburetor County.
7: How about some organic...
2: Radiator Springs, where most of the Cars movie is set, is a fictional city, but it's based on many Route 66 towns like Seligman, Arizona. The town of about 450 people now relies on tourism and leans heavily into the Cars fandom. It's been a big success, luring teenagers like Autumn.
8: I've been a Cars lover like since I was really little. I have the Tow-Mater Crocs and I have the pink t-shirt. And so we decided to go here and kind of discover the origin of Cars, and then we're gonna drive up, see the Grand Canyon.
2: The reason there's even a town for her to visit is all thanks to one man, 99-year-old Angel Delgadillo, who is widely credited with saving the town from being quite literally wiped off the map after the interstate's introduction in the 80s.
9: The world changed for us here in Seligman when our government finished building 100 miles of freeway from Kingman, Arizona to Ash Fork. At about 2:30 in the afternoon, the town died. History says that there was 9,000 automobiles using Seligman up and down. They took off to Interstate 40, and the town died for 10 long years. You don't know what it is to be forgotten. It got difficult to put beans on the table.
1: How did you decide to start to try to do something? Because you were a barber here. What were people telling you?
9: I had an idea of how to get the economy back, and that was to ask the state leaders just simply to make Route 66 historic from the 17 miles east of Seligman, exit 139, to the Arizona-California border. I discussed it with all my customers that would come in. I talk about it. It won't work.
1: Really? Nobody believed in it?
9: No one believed me. It won't work.
1: Why?
9: We had to fight the government, and you're not going to win.
2: And as if to prove the work was indeed worth it, one of Angel's longtime customers appeared at the old barbershop's door.
9: It's
10: Angel,
9: you!
10: You gave me a haircut in 1992 when you were 65.
9: 1992.
10: And all the power to you, you're going to see the C notes.
9: So good to see you.
10: I remember.
9: Thank you for being here.
10: Keep on kicking, huh? Route 66.
9: Incredible. I live such a beautiful, beautiful life. The people have gave me more than a lot.
1: People call you the angel of Route 66. What does that mean to you?
9: I accept it very humbly. If I hadn't made Route 66 a story or helped, this town maybe would not exist. And at this point, I want to tell you, I'm so happy that all the business people are in business. They are all newcomers. And I'm glad they're here. We need each other more than a lot of us realize, believe me.
1: Well, driving to Seligman on Route 66, you go through so many towns that did end up like Seligman could have. How important now is Route 66 economically to Seligman?
9: Oh my gosh. Seligman is booming. I have learned it will be the people that will not let it go away. I'm going to put it this way. The first interviews, I said in my interviews, we have caught the imagination of the world. My wife was the first manager of our gift shop, and we only had a few little items selling. And she had a book where people could sign up. The people of America were not using it. 7 out of 10 people were international people that were using Route 66. The average person in America takes our country for granted. We are such a young country. We haven't lost our homes through a war like people in other countries have. I think they appreciate more of what we've done here than the average American. People are waking up slowly, slowly, perhaps not fast enough, but people are beginning to understand our country a little bit better. And with Route 66, it's a wake-up call.
2: Working out the exact economic benefit that Route 66 brings to towns like Seligman is difficult. No single U.S. government agency manages or promotes the route, so there's no centralized database that's tracking its overall impact. However, research from the National Travel Center Organization shows the power of heritage tourism. It found that secondary roads like Route 66, if promoted, can drive up to $450,000 in visitor spending per mile each year. That's around $280,000 per kilometer. Though for remote stretches of road, capturing even a fraction of that is still a constant battle. With that in mind, wagon wheel owner Rich Dinkala, who we met back in Missouri, has a call to action.
4: 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The stuff you read about today may not be here tomorrow. If you have any sort of inclination as to coming here and traveling Route 66, start planning it now. And don't plan for a week or two. Plan for longer than that.
2: 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Until next time, I'm Victoria Craig. 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
7: BBC World Service, and now history told by the people who were there. It's Witness History with me, Jane Wilkinson. I'm taking you back to the north of England in 1957 as final touches are being made to what was then the largest radio telescope in the world.
11: Radio waves pouring into it will tell of cosmic events 1,000 million light years away, and astronomers will be able to see further into the past than ever before.
7: But designing and building the Jodrell Bank Observatory hasn't been easy.
12: Of course, no one had the slightest idea what I was doing or what I was talking about. I think if they had done, the Jodrell Bank would never have continued.
7: Meet Professor Sir Bernard Lovell, the scientific mastermind behind the 76-metre-wide telescope, speaking to the BBC in 1982.
12: The other thing is that when I approached some of the major engineering firms to see if they could build such a device, They said that the project was impossible, an engineering impossibility.
7: But years earlier, Bernard's dream had begun on a much smaller scale. After working with radar systems during World War II, he'd returned to Manchester University to lecture, bringing with him two trailer loads of Army radar equipment.
12: I set this up in the quadrangle of the university, but there was far too much electrical interference. The electric trams were then running along Oxford Road. And I asked the bursar if the University of Manchester possessed any property remote from the city. And then he referred me to a place called Jodrell Bank. And I had permission to bring my trailers here for 2 or 3 weeks.
7: On a freezing December day in 1945, Bernard arrived at the Cheshire Field.
12: There was no power, and therefore I had a diesel generator. It was very, very hard frost, and we couldn't start the diesel because the pipes were frozen. It was as cold as then. So we took it to pieces and rebuilt it. That was our first job. And I think the people in the university very quickly forgot that I'd been given permission to come here for only 2 or 3 weeks. In the first few years, I accumulated more and more ex-military radar equipment. It was estimated at one time that I had £7 million worth of apparatus here, for which I think I had paid a nominal charge of £10.
7: Bernard's goal was to see if the radar kit could be used to study cosmic rays, high energy particles in the Earth's atmosphere.
12: But in fact, we immediately ran into other exciting astronomical things like the radio echoes from meteors.
7: It turned out scientists could listen to the universe, not just look at it. So while most other observatories were using visible light to detect objects, Bernard and his team began to pioneer this new science, radio astronomy, the study of invisible radio waves to learn more about space. They even cobbled together a 218 feet fixed telescope. That's 66 meters tall.
12: We built the whole thing ourselves from 16 miles of thin wire and a series of scaffolding poles and concrete. That was so successful that by 1949 it became clear that if I could have a similar one, which we could steer to any direction of the sky, this would be a most tremendous advantage. So that's how the idea of what became this great telescope originated.
7: Designed like a dish, the structure would need to be able to tilt and turn to detect radio signals emitted from celestial objects, too faint or too distant to be seen with ordinary telescopes. But Bernard struggled to find an engineer to take on the challenge.
12: And then somebody introduced me to H.C. Husband of Husband & Company, the consulting engineer of Sheffield. He said, what did I want? And we were standing by the side of this 218-foot transit telescope, and I told him I wanted one at least as big as that, which I could steer accurately to any part of the sky, but everybody says it's impossible. He was a great bridge builder, and he said, oh, I don't know, no more difficult than throwing a swing bridge over the Thames at Westminster. And so that's how it all began.
7: Construction on the dish, along with a steel frame and two supporting towers, started in 1952. But 5 years later, the project was in trouble. Several redesigns had caused delays and costs were climbing. Bernard hoped the government would help.
12: When I applied for £250,000, which soon escalated, they simply did not have the money.
7: But a charitable trust set up by the philanthropist Lord Nuffield came to the rescue.
12: And Nuffield Foundation gave half the money. That's how it began. I mean, subsequently, we ran into the most appalling financial problems. I had a writ served on me for £250,000 and was told that unless a solution could be found, I would have to serve a term of imprisonment. It was like that at one stage.
7: Finally, in 1957, the telescope was completed. As tall as a 30-storey tower block and at a cost of £680,000.
12: It was a bargain. You couldn't build it now for 15 or 20 million.
7: But Bernard was left with a big bill.
12: I was in most appalling financial difficulties at that time because of the overexpenditure on the telescope, which had been entirely my responsibility. But I was so determined to get the instrument working that that seemed to me to be a minor matter. And we began the first tests on the telescope in August of 1957.
13: Other mysteries of outer space were being probed by Britain's new radio telescope at Jodrell Bank, the largest in the world.
12: And then on October the 4th, the Russians launched their first Sputnik.
11: The Earth satellite that anticipated the American plan.
12: After a few days, I realized that if we use this telescope as a radar instrument, we would have the most powerful radar installation in the world. And we succeeded in getting this marvelous echo from Russia, locating it and providing a marvelous echo for display to the press.
14: All round the world, we listen. All round the world, it makes headline news. Its bleep bleep is a warning to the West that freedom is in danger.
12: The press and the news media, which had been very much against me, suddenly turned right round and became a great supporter and on my side. That was not the end of our troubles, but it was the beginning of the end.
7: During the next decade, as the space race took off, Jodrell Bank tracked American and Soviet missions.
12: And then we achieved front page news by releasing the carrier rocket of the first deep space probe, the American probe, to the planets.
14: At Cape Canaveral, a four-able three-stage rocket. It's about to launch Pioneer 5, a highly instrumented 90-pound satellite on a fantastic journey. Now to Jodrell Bank. It was Britain's giant radio telescope that triggered off the separation of the satellite. And it alone could keep in touch. The rocket blasts off.
12: This was in the summer of 1960. And it was Lord Nuffield who phoned me the day after and said, how much money is owing on that telescope of yours, Lovell? And I said, oh, about £60,000. Is that all? I'll send you a check. So I said, oh, my Lord, it's marvellous of you. He said, it's all right, my boy, you haven't done too badly.
7: The bills were settled. The telescope had proved its worth. 6 years later, the first images taken from the surface of the moon were received at Jodrell Bank. And in 1969, the observatory tracked the Apollo 11 mission, listening in as humans first walked on the moon.
12: I think the height of our involvement with the Russian and the American space programs, we were never using more than about 10% of the time of the telescope on those activities. But it was never really our job. I mean, our job was to investigate the universe.
7: Which is what, over the years, the observatory did, helping to discover new galaxies and identify objects such as supermassive black holes. Other smaller radio telescopes joined the first, which was christened the Lovell.
12: When I first put forward the idea of the telescope, I argued that it would be a front-rank scientific instrument for 15 years. In fact, the discovery of quasars and then discovery of pulsars and many other minor discoveries during this period has led to the telescope remaining a front-rank instrument in world astronomy.
7: Bernard Lovell was knighted for his work in 1961 and died in 2012 at the age of 98. Today, the Lovell telescope is the world's third largest steerable radio dish, and Jodrell Bank is a UNESCO World Heritage Site. Witness History was produced and presented by me, Jane Wilkinson.

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Up next after the news, it's Morning Edition. 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

0: Good morning. President Trump rejected Iran's proposal to stop the war with the U.S. The idea was to resume a truce. Trump says Iran is losing badly, though oil prices remain elevated. It's Morning Edition from NPR News. Flood warnings are still in place along the New Jersey coast. Some towns had waist-deep water during a weekend nor'easter. I'm Layla Faulton.
1: And I'm Steve Inskeep. The storm is weakening now, but thousands of homes are without power. Also, Durham, North Carolina sends mental health workers, not police, to some 911 calls. How successful is that? And Kentucky's Andy Beshear applies biblical lessons to governing. It's Monday, September 28th. This day in 1941, Ted Williams became the last major league player to bat 400 for a season. The news is next.
2: Live from NPR News in Washington, I'm Dave Mattingly. Five men are under arrest in Britain on suspicion of plotting an attack on a British Air Force base used by U.S. forces in the war with Iran. NPR's Christian Wright reports.
3: British police arrested the five men after reports of three suspicious vehicles heading toward the base. The men are suspected of plotting to carry out a terrorist attack involving explosives at RAF Fairford in western England, about 100 miles from London. The U.S. Air Force uses the Royal Air Force Base for defensive operations against Iran and deploys large bombers to launch limited strikes in the war. President Trump told reporters the suspects were looking to do big damage and had been watched for a long time. American troops have used the base for decades under an agreement dating back to the 1950s. Kristen Wright, NPR News.
2: At least one death is reported from a nor'easter that caused flooding along coastal areas of the East Coast from the Mid-Atlantic to New England. Officials in New York City say an employee of the city's housing authority was killed over the weekend by a falling tree. The storm dumped heavy rains over a wide area and disrupted airline flights along the East Coast to include New York and Boston. A growing number of universities are rolling out courses to help people cope with concerns about artificial intelligence and to adapt to the technology. As NPR's Windsor Johnston reports, a new course on AI gets underway this week at Harvard University.
4: Some people are rushing to try every new AI tool. Others say they want nothing to do with it. Experts say both reactions can be driven by anxiety. Harvard Medical School psychologist Luana Marquez helped develop a new course to address those fears.
5: I think there's a level of fear of the unknown that makes sense, but we need to be able to train people to adjust. And so that is why we created the course, because we have a pressure cooker that's getting louder and louder.
4: Ohio State is also adding AI skills across its undergraduate curriculum. Miami University in Ohio offers a self-paced AI fundamentals course for students, faculty, and staff. Windsor Johnston, NPR News.
2: The prices of gasoline and diesel fuel in the U.S. remain high. AAA says regular gas is averaging nearly $4.48 a gallon nationwide. That's the highest on record this late in the year. In California, regular costs more than $6. In Michigan, drivers were taken back by one gas station off Interstate 75, charging more than $6 a gallon for regular. One of those drivers was Morgan Esters.
6: I'm only going to get $10 to $20 just to get home, because that's outrageous.
2: AAA says diesel continues to hover near record highs. It's averaging $6.45 a gallon. This is NPR News from Washington. Later today, the Trump administration is expected to release new fuel economy standards for cars and light trucks fueled by gasoline. Writing on Truth Social over the weekend, President Trump said the new standards for automakers would be less stringent and save drivers across the U.S. thousands of dollars on the purchase of a new vehicle. Highway safety regulators expect the administration to require new vehicles to average roughly 34.5 miles per gallon in the 2031 model year. That's sharply lower than the rule set by the Biden administration, calling for that mileage standard to be more than 50 miles per gallon by the same model year. Two giant pandas from China have arrived at the Atlanta Zoo. The animals were promised by China's President Xi Jinping during last week's state visit to the U.S. Alex Helmick with member station WABE has more from Atlanta.
7: Ping Ping and Fu Shuang are on loan to Zoo Atlanta for 10 years. The deal was one of the few firmed outcomes from the three-day visit, with Xi saying it was a sign of friendship between the two countries. China has long used pandas as part of its diplomacy. The last pandas at the zoo were sent back to China in 2024 when a previous deal expired. The bears will be quarantined for about a month in the zoo's new giant panda complex. An opening date for that has not yet been announced. For NPR News, I'm Alex Helmick in Atlanta.
2: Wall Street closed higher as it ended the trading week on Friday. The Dow added 478 points. I'm Dave Mattingly, NPR News in Washington.
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9: 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I'm Craig Kopp. Good Monday morning. Just ahead on Morning Edition, President Trump has rejected Iran's latest proposal to end the war. Five men arrested near a UK airbase for an alleged terror plot. And President Trump's fight with the press leaves his events uncovered. Details on all that coming up next.
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9: Beautiful and very comfortable weather over the weekend. We got partly sunny skies with a high of 89 today and no chance of rain. We're going to get up to a 20% chance of showers and storms tomorrow, and it just keeps going up later in the week.
1: It's Morning Edition from NPR News. I'm Steve Inskeep in Washington, D.C.
0: And I'm Leila Fadel in New York City. Good morning. President Trump says he rejected an Iranian offer to suspend hostilities for 7 days and immediately reopen the Strait of Hormuz.
1: The president said the Iranian offer, quote, would not be acceptable, and that Iran is, in his words, losing so badly.
0: Joining us to discuss this and more is NPR international correspondent in the Gulf, Aya Batraoui. Good morning, Aya.
12: Good morning, Leila.
0: Okay, so today marks 7 months since the U.S. and Israel launched war on Iran and killed its supreme leader. Where do things stand right now?
12: Yeah, so Iran's latest offer, which you just mentioned there, is basically similar to what the two sides agreed to during that memorandum of understanding period back in June. And that was a deal that barely lasted a few weeks. Iran basically wants the U.S. to lift its naval blockade on its oil exports and to unfreeze billions of foreign dollars that it has in foreign banks in exchange for reopening the Strait of Hormuz. But we know that Trump said he rejects those terms. Now, Iran's foreign minister, Abbas Araghchi, was on NBC's Meet the Press on Sunday. And I'd like you to listen to how he describes his country's position 7 months into this war.
13: We are fully prepared for the war to be resumed. And I repeat, we stand firm in the face of any new aggression, even if it comes to a doomsday war. But at the same time, we are ready, we stand ready for diplomacy. It is up to President Trump to choose.
12: So as you heard there, he talked about being ready for a doomsday war or for diplomacy. Now, Trump says Iran is desperate to make a deal because U.S. sanctions are strangling its economy. And he says that massive amounts of oil are already flowing through the Strait of Hormuz now.
0: Is that true? Are massive amounts of oil coming through the Strait?
12: So, Leila, flows coming out of the Strait are really not consistent. They do swing from 1 week to another. But the most recent data by Kepler shows a 7-day average last week of around 13 million barrels a day of oil coming out of the Strait. Now, that's compared to around 17 million barrels a day of crude exports before the war. But there's two things to keep in mind. One is that Iran can and still does attack ships transiting through that narrow waterway. So these ships are running dark with their transponders off to hide their location. And that leads to the second point, which is that it's very expensive for ships to export oil through the Strait of Hormuz because of those risks without a deal in place. Brent crude is trading at around $107 a barrel today. That's more than 50% higher than before the war. And we heard last week Qatar's energy minister saying that the Strait of Hormuz is indispensable, that pipelines are not a solution, and they're vulnerable to attacks. Saudi Arabia's key pipeline to bypass the Strait of Hormuz was attacked this month, and it needs the Strait of Hormuz open because its secondary route to export oil through the Red Sea remains blocked by Yemen's Houthis.
0: That's right. Tell us about that war between the Houthis and the Saudis. Is Saudi Arabia getting support from allies?
12: So, Leila, the UK has stepped in with a refueling aircraft to support the Saudi Air Force in its bombing of the Houthis, who are supported by Iran. The UK says these wars in the Gulf are having an impact on prices at home. And as France looks to another winter and its needs for gas and oil, it is sending soldiers, radar, and defense systems to help the Saudis defend against Houthi attacks. Now, the Houthis say their attacks will continue until Saudi Arabia ends its attacks. And this past weekend, Saudi Arabia says the Houthis again fired at its capital, Riyadh. But, you know, ultimately, as we said, Leila, it's 7 months into this conflict, which remains unresolved. There is an absence of peace in the Gulf, and it's Washington's Gulf allies that are the ones paying the heavy price of this continued uncertainty and instability.
0: That's NPR's Aya Batraoui in Dubai. Thank you.
12: Thanks, Leila.
0: British authorities say they've foiled a suspected terror plot.
1: Now, they arrested men near an airbase, and today counterterrorism officials are asking if Iran could have been behind those attacks as retaliation for U.S. and Israeli strikes.
0: For more on this investigation, let's go to NPR's Lauren Freyer at our bureau in London. Good morning, Lauren.
14: Good morning.
0: So what exactly happened there yesterday?
14: So this was near RAF Royal Air Force Base Fairford in the Cotswolds. It's where some American bombers and reconnaissance aircraft take off for Iran from an otherwise, you know, bucolic green hilly area a couple hours west of London. A farmer who lives nearby called police in the middle of the night to say she noticed three suspicious vans with masked men. Police intercepted the vehicles, arrested five men on suspicion, they say, of explosives and terrorism offenses. Now, the British Army spent all day Sunday using bomb disposal robots to probe the vehicles. Police say an Iran link is just one of the possibilities they're investigating. The government here has also accused Russia of plotting attacks on British soil. But this past summer, Iran did threaten British bases.
0: Okay, so not clear if this is connected to Iran, but you said Iran did make a threat. What was that?
14: So back in July, Iran's IRGC, the Islamic Revolutionary Guard Corps, issued a statement saying any base used against Iran is a legitimate target and that, quote, London is responsible if it assists U.S. attacks on Iran. You know, the U.S. military has had a presence at RAF Fairford and other bases for decades, and during the 1991 Gulf War, during the 2003 Iraq invasion. The British Defense Secretary, Wes Streeting, was on the BBC this morning, and he was asked whether Britain is now being targeted for that long relationship working with the U.S. military.
15: The defense and intelligence cooperation we have with the United States of America is the closest alliance of any two sovereign countries anywhere in the world. That makes us more safe, not less safe.
14: Streeting was also asked directly about Iran. He refused to speculate about whether these suspects were Iranian or Iranian-linked, but he did say that the Iranian regime does want to do harm to British interests and allies. And the U.S. Embassy in London has put out a security alert last night asking U.S. citizens in this country to exercise caution.
0: Interesting. What do we know about the suspects?
14: They have not been identified publicly. President Trump is actually our main source of information about these suspects so far. He told reporters, quote, we had them under investigation. They were looking to do big damage. And he later said, we know all about them. Now, authorities here have not said whether the suspects were known to authorities or whether they were under any kind of surveillance. It's worth noting that RAF Fairford has also been the target of lots of protests. Polls show most Brits oppose the Iran war, increasingly so amid higher gas prices that it's caused here. British bases have been vandalized, and the British government has also charged anti-war protesters with terrorism offenses. Now, under terrorism laws, these suspects can be detained for up to 14 days without charge. So who exactly they are may become clear during that time frame.
0: That's NPR's Lauren Frayer in London. Thank you for your reporting, Lauren.
14: You're welcome. Thank you.
0: President Trump lost in court in his latest attack on the media, but continued his retaliation against CNN anyway.
1: Just to review here, a federal judge said last week that the president likely violated the Constitution when he banned three news outlets from the White House. Trump explicitly said he was banning them over coverage he did not like. This limited coverage last week of a speech at the United Nations and the visit of Chinese President Xi Jinping. The news organizations returned to the White House after the court ruling, but Trump then blocked close-up camera coverage over the weekend as he traveled to a football game in Tennessee and a golf tournament in Illinois.
0: NPR senior national political correspondent Mara Liasson is here to talk it through. Good morning, Mara.
16: Good morning.
0: So President Trump chose to attack news outlets at a time when it would seem he would want all eyes on him. Was this a political miscalculation by the president?
16: Well, it might be. He certainly missed out on coverage that he normally would love to have. As far as those press passes, it looks like the White House exploited a loophole in the judge's order, because while White House press passes were restored at that judge's order, CNN was prevented from boarding Air Force One to cover the president's trip, as you said, to see a college football game in Tennessee. But so far, at least, the other networks are standing in solidarity with CNN, at least for now, although they're going to make decisions about covering the president on a case-by-case basis.
0: Politically speaking, does a fight with the major broadcast networks benefit Trump in some way?
16: Well, that's a big question. Picking fights with the media might be popular with his base, but it's similar to another big question that hangs over Trump, which is, why is he taking stands that are opposed to majority public opinion on issue after issue? The public wants AI regulated. Donald Trump says he doesn't want regulations. The public is skeptical about data centers. He said the only people who oppose them are people who want to be, quote, poor and backwards. He's, of course, for tariffs and the war in Iran, two very, very unpopular policies. And all of this does not seem to be adding up to a coherent strategy to help his party win the midterms.
0: Now, the fight is also distracting from other things Trump is doing, things that could directly impact people's lives far more than a fight with the media. Over the weekend, the administration canceled $810 billion in spending Congress already approved. What happened there?
16: On Friday, the White House announced what's known as a pocket rescission. And according to the White House, the canceled funds include over $550 million from programs that provided services to refugees and other non-citizens. Later this week, the cuts to Medicaid and food stamp SNAP benefits that were in Trump's One Big Beautiful Bill are going to kick in. And this pocket rescission has been called illegal by the General Accounting Office. Senate Appropriations Committee Chair Susan Collins, who's in a tight reelection race in Maine, posted on X that the cuts were intended to, quote, undermine Congress's constitutional power of the purse. So together, all of these cuts add up to more economic pressure on voters, added to higher prices at the pump and on grocery stores. It's making voters feel angry and economically stressed. And that's just not good for the incumbent party just a few weeks from the election.
0: NPR's Mara Liasson. Thank you, Mara.
16: You're welcome.

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1: And you're listening to Morning Edition on WUSF 89.7. Good morning, I'm Craig Kopp. Coming up next, NPR's A. Martinez talks with Kentucky Governor Andy Beshear about his new book. It's called Go and Do Likewise.
2: It's crunch time ahead of Election Day, and not just for the candidates vying for your vote. Election officials are charged with making sure it all runs smoothly. And that's a tall order when election integrity is under attack. What does it take to count every vote and keep the public's trust? Running the midterms next time on 1A.
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1: Rising fuel and energy costs have food banks struggling to meet the increased need, and it's a problem the public supermarket chain says it's going to want to help solve. We've got details on that story coming up for you in your news at 5:30. On this date, September 28, 1874, a hurricane crossed Florida east to west from Cedar Key to Jacksonville on this date. Nothing was reported damaged because, well, let's be frank here, there was really nothing there at the time anyway.
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0: I'm Leila Faldin.
7: And I'm A. Martinez. Kentucky Governor Andy Beshear is the author of a new book titled Go and Do Likewise, How We Heal a Broken Country.
8: Go and do likewise are the last words of the parable of the Good Samaritan. What it means is it's not just a story, it's an instruction. And it's an instruction to be good to one another.
7: The Democratic politician stands out in an otherwise majority Republican voting state. Governor Beshear leads in these pages and in his policies with his Christian beliefs. And I started our conversation by asking why religion remains an important way for him to connect with Americans, some who might not share in his faith.
8: Well, I think it shows respect. Respect to people who vote for me or never vote for me, that I explain not just my what, the decision I'm making on something, but the why I might believe something different than they do. I remember in 2023, I'm running for re-election, and my Republican supermajority passes the most anti-LGBTQ plus piece of legislation in our history. And they said out loud that this would be what would defeat me if I vetoed it. Well, I still vetoed it because it was the right thing to do. But I explained myself to the people of Kentucky. I said, my faith teaches me that all children are children of God, and I didn't want people picking on those kids. And I'll never forget the next day having somebody come up to me saying, Governor, I'm not sure if I agree with what you did yesterday, but I know you're doing what you think is right. Explaining your why, as long as you're doing it authentically, can create grace and space to where we can disagree, but know we're coming from good places.
7: Do you think we don't do enough of that, explaining the why in what we do?
8: Absolutely not. We try to put people in buckets, and people are so much more complicated than that. The American people are good people. We just need to be reminded of that sometime.
7: What do you say to people who are cynical when they hear a politician, a leader, talk about their faith as openly as you do?
8: I'd say first, I get it. You know, faith without action, you know, that is something the Bible tells you isn't right. You hear President Trump and J.D. Vance invoke faith, but then do things like cut SNAP benefits and leverage starving Americans during government shutdowns. I would say, you know, listen to what people are saying, but also judge them by their actions. You can talk the talk, but are you willing to walk the walk?
7: Governor, one of the things I've heard that you are very proud of is being a Democratic governor in a Republican voting state with high approval rates. So I'm wondering, what have been some of the lessons that you have learned in working across party lines and in times of crisis, say a pandemic or tornadoes that have recently hit your state?
8: Those difficult moments, the tornadoes, the floods, the mass shootings, the plane crashes are the moments that strip away all the division that are pushed down on the people of America, and they can just be themselves. We just need to be reminded of who we are outside of those moments. And I believe that we can be so much better.
7: But how have you been able to manage this? Because one of the things I've always seen in that, say someone thinks that something is a good idea, but once they find out where that idea comes from, if it's not my party's idea, then it's not a good idea anymore. How do you get over that?
8: Well, first, it's a challenge. And it's a challenge that sometimes I've been able to get over. And admittedly, sometimes I haven't. Right now, I'm pushing to get pre-K for every four-year-old in the Commonwealth. This was something that my GOP supermajority was for under the last Republican governor. I think they're so worried about a win for me, they're willing to hand a loss to these kids. But the way I go about my job is it can't be about me. You know, somebody can disagree with me today. They can call me names. They can attack me politically. But if there's a chance to work together tomorrow to benefit our people, my job is about our people, and you can never let ego get in the way.
7: Now, you're the chair of the Democratic Governors Association. It's been a complicated time for Democratic governors under the Trump administrations who have at times been singled out. What would you say are the priorities of the association today?
8: The priorities of our Democratic governors and our candidates is to make sure the American dream is still alive. Trump's unlawful tariffs are a tax on the American people. His war of choice in Iran has added $800 plus in gas costs for our families. We are a party that is going to stop those actions and make life more affordable. We believe in restoring that dream where you can hope, you can work, you can create a better life, and you can leave your kids better off.
7: The last state governor to be U.S. president was Republican George W. Bush. And he took that handoff from the last Democratic governor to be president, Bill Clinton. And actually, in the late 70s into the, I'd say almost the 2000s, into the 2000s, it seemed like governors were handing it off to other governors. Does America need a governor as commander-in-chief again?
8: I think the next president needs to be one of our Democratic governors. So I believe our next candidate needs to be somebody who has the receipts, who has built housing, who's created better jobs, who's created jobs with better wages, who's expanded healthcare, even in this difficult time. That's what people are going to be able to see, touch, and feel, and believe that life can get better.
7: What makes a governor uniquely qualified to be U.S. president?
8: Well, I think you don't get to be as ideological as Congress. You don't vote on the rule to the amendment. You instead have to get out there and create results. I remember early on, somebody asked me something in my role as governor, and I said, oh, that's federal. But they looked at me and said, but you're the governor. Your job is to deliver for your people every day.
7: I understand, Governor, you're still weighing a potential presidential run. So I'm wondering, what do you think you'd learn from the midterm elections that would otherwise help you make this call?
8: Well, as head of the Democratic Governors Association, I know that the map in 26 for governors creates the map in 28 for the presidential. And so as we look at the elections in 26, it's critical that we flip the House and the Senate to have a real check on this president and a balance that our founding fathers thought we would always have regardless of party. But we also need to win a bunch of governor's races to make sure that we're set in 28 to change this country for the better.
7: And that would help you decide what you might think about doing in 28?
8: I think it'd help any candidate decide. You know, a better map is good for any Democrat, but it's also good for America.
7: That's Kentucky Governor Andy Beshear. He is the author of Go and Do Likewise, How We Heal a Broken Country. Governor, thank you.
8: Thank you very much.
7: This is NPR News.
1: And you're with WUSF 89.7. Good morning. I'm Craig Kopp. A powerful nor'easter walloped several states over the weekend, including New Jersey.
9: There was severe dune loss in Brigantine and Atlantic City. Winds reached as high as 74 miles an hour in Surf City.
1: An update on the storm's impact coming up after the news.
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1: The nice weather continues for a couple of more days before we heat up again and get a lot more rain. Partly sunny skies today. We'll have a high of 89, no chance of rain. Comfortable low of 72 degrees overnight. And then for Tuesday, a high of 89, 20% chance of rain. It's 5:30.
2: Live from NPR News in Washington, I'm Dave Mattingly. British police are investigating the motives of five men who were under arrest on suspicion of plotting to attack an Air Force base with explosives. The men were arrested near RAF Fairford, a base used by U.S. forces in the war with Iran. NPR's Lauren Freyer has more from London.
11: British police say they are investigating whether these suspects have links to Iran. They say that's only one of the possibilities they're looking at. The British government has in the past accused both Iran and Russia of plotting attacks on British soil. We've seen Iran retaliate against U.S. allies in the Gulf. You know, if this is confirmed as an Iranian attack on America's British allies, and we should caution that's a big if, police are not saying that yet, it would mark a big widening of the Middle East conflict.
2: That's NPR's Lauren Freyer in London. Flooding, some damage, and at least one death are reported from a weekend nor'easter that moved up the East Coast. Jim Boudreau is the town administrator in Scituate, Massachusetts, a locality near the coast southeast of Boston.
12: We have our building team here. We have our fire chief, police chief. They're assessing it to see whether it's structural damage, what might happen with the next couple of tides. So right now we're kind of in the assessment stage, but we're going to have to keep an eye on it.
2: An employee of the New York City Housing Authority was killed by a falling tree. This is NPR News.
1: You're listening to WUSF 89.7. I'm Craig Kopp. Rising fuel and energy costs have food banks struggling to meet the increased need. It's a problem the public supermarket chain thinks it can help solve. WJCT's Will Brown caught up with its chief executive as he sorted canned goods at a food bank in Northwest Jacksonville.
13: Publix is donating a little over $1 million to Feeding Northeast Florida to help the regional food bank speed up distributions in its 12-county service area that goes from the Gulf Coast to the First Coast. The gift was part of a $25 million contribution the Lakeland-based grocer will make across eight southern states in its quest to eradicate food insecurity. Here's Publix CEO Kevin Murphy.
14: People are just feeling the squeeze, whether it's fuel prices or whether it's just the cost of, you know, energy and other things. So that transcends to everyone. And those longer food lines just create a bigger demand. So Publix is happy to continue to do our part and be able to support the Feeding America food partners throughout our network.
13: Feeding Northeast Florida Chairman Deepak Brahansa says curbing hunger can help alleviate other societal problems.
15: It's not just going to bed hungry, but it's crime, it's poverty, it's nutrition, it's education. We can solve a lot of problems if we are able to solve the problem of hunger in our community.
13: The Federal Bureau of Labor Statistics reports food at home prices in August increased by more than 2% over the last year. I'm Will Brown in Jacksonville.
1: 12 new laws take effect in Florida on the 1st of October. One of them's called Meg's Law. It's named after Kathleen Dial's sister, who died following a nitrous oxide addiction, also called laughing gas. That is now banned from gas stations and smoke shops.
16: We're glad to see Meg have a legacy, something positive that she leaves behind on this earth that hopefully will help other families from suffering the same fate that our family has suffered.
1: There's another new law that paves the way for new specialty license plates, including one for the UFC. One law raises the amount of damage that requires drivers to report from a crash to police. Right now, that's $2,000. Yet another increases penalties for some types of animal abuse and requires minors who commit animal cruelty to get a psychological evaluation. I'm Greg Kopp, WUSF 89.7 News.
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0: It's Morning Edition from NPR News. I'm Leila Fadel in New York City.
6: And I'm Steve Inskeep in Washington, D.C. If you're like me, you were following messages from people up and down the East Coast over the weekend. Some people had power, some people did not. Because of a slow-moving storm called a nor'easter, the name comes from winds that blow out of the northeast. David Wright of Rhode Island's Ocean State Media has been covering the storm from Long Island. David, good morning.
17: Good morning, Steve.
6: How'd things go in Greenport, New York?
17: It was pretty intense. I had to take a ferry across Long Island Sound to get here Friday afternoon. It turned out to be the last one. The storm just starting to gather out on the open water. It was rough going, rough enough to set off all the car alarms.
6: Wow.
17: Yeah, the view out the window kind of lurched all the way across. One minute you're seeing white-capped waves. The next minute you're seeing the horizon all the way across. And they ended up canceling all the ferries after that, late Friday and all day Saturday. Mine was the last one. And here in Greenport, the water at high tide spilled up over the docks. It flooded the streets closest to the harbor. But down in the South Fork, I think, out by the Hamptons is where you saw a bigger impact. In Montauk, some of the waves were 18 feet high.
6: Wow.
17: Yeah. Now the winds have died down, still pouring with rain, but here, as in most places,

0: down to Florida. They were playing against the Cubs, supposed to be out of Fenway. Instead, they played at the Rays Stadium in Tampa, St. Pete's. And out on Nantucket, and this may be the most interesting thing, the storm deposited a huge chunk of an old shipwreck onto the beach on the South Shore. It's believed to be part of a schooner that sank in 1884 on its way from New Orleans to Boston.
1: Amazing. Now, inland, people were losing power, including some relatives of mine. Where does that stand now?
0: A lot of people lost power out in New Jersey. At the storm's peak, more than 180,000 customers. Those numbers tended to drop as the storm moved up the coast and inland. Still plenty of power outages. Work crews still busy trying to restore them. But to put it in context, in New Jersey, as of this morning, 3,000 outages, just a few fewer than that, actually, and fewer than Hawaii, where they're dealing with Hurricane Nolo. A lot of those outages caused by falling trees. This was definitely a kind of weekend where you double-check your insurance policy and take seriously the phrase, don't park under a tree.
1: Wow. David, I'm still thinking about your trip across on the ferry and just being able to see the Whitecaps in the horizon. So I'm going to make a reading recommendation here live on the radio.
0: Not the perfect storm, I hope.
1: No, not the perfect storm. It's a shorter one. Stephen Crane, The Open Boat, a short story about four guys who are trapped on a boat on the water and they can't see anything beyond the next wave.
0: Awesome. I'll check it out.
1: Okay, David Wright with Rhode Island's Ocean State Media, currently in Greenport, New York. Thanks.
0: Thanks, dude.
2: There's been a quiet surge in the years after the police killing of George Floyd in 2020 of a different kind of emergency response, sending unarmed mental health clinicians to answer 911 calls instead of police. These programs are now in nearly 100 cities across the U.S. NPR criminal justice correspondent Meg Anderson visited one of those programs in Durham, North Carolina, that is doing this right, and she joins us now to talk about that. Good morning, Meg.
3: Good morning.
2: So tell us about this program that you visited. How does it work?
3: Yeah, so it's called Durham Heart, and researchers who study these programs often point to this one as a success. It's a community response team, and they usually go out in pairs. There's a mental health clinician and then another worker who has like lived experience, something, you know, they've struggled with drug use or something like that. And I saw some interesting calls. There was one 911 call about a man trespassing on private property. When we got there, he was pretty agitated. He was yelling. He had garbage bags full of stuff and actually an entire sofa with him, and he didn't want to leave. But the heart workers stayed with him. They calmed him down. They got him to take some supplies, a fresh pair of socks and bottled water. And they did get him to move his belongings off of that private property.
2: Okay, that seems like a success. How are officials measuring success?
3: Yeah, so I spoke with Anise Vance about that. He's an assistant director in the Durham Community Safety Department. That's the department that runs the heart program. And he put it pretty simply.
4: Somebody receives us on a 911 call and is able to be de-escalated and is able to view that in a way that is, oh, thank you for helping me get through this moment, as opposed to that call potentially ending up in handcuffs, that is a huge win.
3: And, you know, theoretically, heart showing up instead of police like also frees up police, right, to go do other things, to go solve violent crime. And a study this year also found that the Durham program leads to fewer arrests, that most officers find it helpful, and that police are rarely called for backup.
2: Okay, so those are the upsides. Are there limitations?
3: Yeah. So there are two big ones that are facing a lot of these programs across the U.S. Remember, there are like almost 100 of these. One of them is funding. You know, they just can't operate at scale in the city. The other is what types of calls they're answering. So Amos Irwin is with the Law Enforcement Action Partnership. That's a criminal justice reform nonprofit. And he says some teams are only authorized to respond to clear-cut mental health crises, things like suicidal ideation. But Irwin says, you know, it's not always that obvious.
5: There are all kinds of calls that responders can handle that do not have mental health on the surface. They call and say, there's somebody panhandling really aggressively here. There is somebody loitering around my store refusing to leave.
3: And Irwin says that all of the leading programs are handling calls like that, including Durham. But I should note that kind of opens the door for some tension.
2: What kind of tension?
3: Well, some of those calls, right, about panhandling or trespassing, they often have really complex root causes, things like

0: homelessness or drug addiction. It's hard to fully address those things with a 911 response, right? You need more. But addressing those things was not the original point of these programs, right? The original goal was to reduce the number of police interactions in communities. And so Durham and plenty of other cities across the country are actively trying to figure out how to balance that immediate response with those deeper long-term challenges.
1: That's NPR's Maggie Anderson. Thank you, Meg.
0: You're welcome.

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1: And you're with your spot for local WUSF 89.7. I'm Craig Kopp. More studies are suggesting that parental monitoring of kids' digital lives lowers the risks of harm. 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
2: Britain ended its participation in the transatlantic slave trade in 1807, but the wealth it created and the colonies that blanketed the earth remained inextricable and helped build modern Britain. 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That's on the next On Point.
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1: Well, the Tampa Bay Bucks are off to an 0-3 start for the first time since 2014. In addition to losing 23-16 to the Minnesota Vikings Sunday, they may have lost quarterback Baker Mayfield, too. Mayfield suffered a dislocated thumb late in the fourth quarter. He is scheduled to have an MRI today. Mayfield hasn't played like the $55 million a year quarterback since the Bucs gave him that three-year contract extension before the season. He was 17 of 34 for 217 yards with one touchdown, one interception. He was sacked six times. The Bucs host an equally struggling Green Bay Packers. That's coming up Sunday. And by the way, no matter who wins the wild card series, we're talking baseball now, Tampa Bay Rays will face an AL East rival in the Major League playoffs. They'll play the whoever wins the best of three series between the Sox and the New York Yankees.
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6: It's Morning Edition from NPR News. I'm Leila Fadel in New York City.
7: And I'm Steve Inskeep in Washington, D.C. When parents monitor what their kids do online, the kids are less likely to experience the downsides of social media and too much screen time. That's according to research showing benefits to parents setting boundaries. NPR's Ritu Chatterjee reports.
8: Elizabeth Hoover is the mother of two teenage daughters aged 15 and 17. She recently retired from her job as the chief technology officer at Alexandria City Public Schools in Virginia. She says she's always set boundaries around screen time.
9: Even before they got their personal devices, we used tools to monitor screen time.
8: That was when the girls shared a family iPad. Then in middle school, they got their own smartphones.
9: My oldest daughter got it in seventh grade, and then the younger one, much to my older daughter's dismay, got it in sixth grade.
8: But they had clear rules about how they use their phones.
9: They could not download an app without my permission. There were specific time restraints around different apps. They did not have Instagram and they did not have Snapchat.
8: Hoover says her family also has rules around when to have screen time.
9: No devices at the dinner table, bedtime, you know, turning in the phones.
8: And research shows that those rules protect kids in a number of ways, says pediatrician Dr. Jason Nagata.
10: Limiting phone and social media use at nighttime, sort of as a household rule, has been linked with lower social media addiction scores in the children, lower overall social media time.
8: Nagata is at the University of California, San Francisco, and is a leading researcher of kids' online behaviors.
10: If you're not on your phone late at night, then you have less use, there's less kind of addictive or problematic use, and then you may be less likely to be cyberbullied or engage in cyberbullying.
8: Reducing nighttime use also protects sleep, which is critical for mental health and brain development. But, Nagata says, monitoring kids' online habits isn't just about setting boundaries. It also involves
10: asking about their children's online experiences, being curious about content.
11: I always have to remind myself, I have a 17-year-old and 12-year-old. Be curious, don't be furious.
8: Sunny Shun Liu is the research director at the Stanford Social Media Lab. She suggests parents ask their kids open-minded questions about what they're doing online.
11: What's this? Why this app is so interesting? Why show me about that? I think that's it's really keep the communication open.
8: And the communication should go both ways. If you see something funny online, she says, share it with your kids. If they're playing an online game, maybe join them.
11: I think that's the best way to really build parent and kids cohesion and relationships and trust that way.
8: That's the approach Elizabeth Hoover used with her daughters.
9: Early on in third, fourth grade, I started to establish a dialogue about their digital life.
8: About issues like cyberbullying, online scams, Instagram filters.
9: I tell parents to start early, talk often, listen intently.
8: It's something she practices even today. Ritu Chatterjee, NPR News.
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1: And this is WUSF 89.7, your spot for local. Good morning, I'm Craig Kopp. Well, I guess it's appropriate that this made-for-TV movie script story comes from California, where health officials are on the lookout for new measles cases after somebody with a vaccine-preventable disease rode a passenger train and buses through six counties there. That story's next.
2: I'm Indira Lakshmanan. Right-wing rapper Danny Bones has built a big following in the UK this year.
3: He is the political commentator on the right wing of Twitter, rapper and sort of crime artist.
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4: 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Is that a real person? I don't know this yet.
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1: Now, Florida's Attorney General made a campaign stop in Sarasota Friday and repeated his call for a local teacher to be fired. We've got the latest on that story and more coming up in your news at 6 o'clock this morning on WUSF.
0: It's Morning Edition from NPR News. I'm Steve Inskeep.
7: And I'm Leila Fadel. Public health officials across California are trying to find Amtrak train and bus passengers who might have been exposed to measles. They're following up after someone who traveled extensively throughout the state via Amtrak was hospitalized with measles. KQED's April Domboski reports from the train station in Emeryville, California.
8: Jake Crawford has family in Anaheim and Oakland, and he's been riding the train back and forth a lot lately.
9: Especially with the gas prices. So.
8: When he heard on the news that a person traveling the same route as his was sick with measles, he was frustrated.
9: Like, oh, man, now I gotta be aware of something we were done with. It's back on the radar.
8: The U.S. considered measles eradicated in 2000, but as vaccination rates have fallen in recent years, measles outbreaks have returned, most recently in Utah and Pennsylvania. With so many other diseases in need of attention, from cancer to HIV, Crawford says it doesn't make sense to spend public health resources chasing measles infections.
9: To now battle something that we already got rid of is just asinine, just dumb.
8: Crawford is vaccinated, but he knows there's still a slim chance he can get infected. The measles virus can hang in the air of a train car for up to 2 hours after a sick person has coughed, sneezed, or breathed in it. Among those who are not vaccinated, it infects 9 out of 10 people who are exposed.
10: And then all of a sudden, boom, you have these very large outbreaks that we've seen in other parts of the country, so far not yet in California.
8: Dr. Nicholas Moss is the health officer in Alameda County. When his department learns of a measles case, staff act quickly and quietly to contain the spread.
10: But in this case, we just have no way to know who's on those trains.
8: Local vaccination rates are high, but Moss wonders if the U.S. is returning to a 1957 pre-vaccine era, with measles sweeping through communities, infecting everyone who's not immune.
10: I didn't see measles when I was in training.
8: He's never been at the bedside of a child horribly sick with lung or brain complications from measles.
10: But people working in hospitals today are going to see it, and families may unfortunately get to see it. And at some point, people are going to realize that there's a real benefit to not getting measles.
8: Moss says until immunity levels get higher, alerts of new measles exposures may be the new reality. For NPR News, I'm April Domboski in Emeryville.
0: Over the summer, many Americans smelled and saw smoke from Canadian wildfires. Scientists behind a new field of study are asking how smoke like that affects wildlife. NPR's Ari Daniel has the story.
11: Olivia Sanderfoot is waiting for me on a flower-freckled hillside in Amherst in western Massachusetts. She listens for a moment, and a volley of birdsong flutters forth.
12: So you can hear an eastern wood peewee in the background. Ooh, that's a goldfinch. That's a downy woodpecker. It's just magical.
11: Sanderfoot spends her time investigating what happens to these and other birds when a plume of wildfire smoke rolls in. An increasingly common occurrence, even in places untouched by flames.
12: Smoke can blow hundreds to thousands of miles away from that burn site. That means that the footprint of a smoke event greatly exceeds that of any fire.
11: Sanderfoot's curiosity about smoke emerged in 2018 when she was living in Seattle and wildfires blazed in eastern Washington.
12: The air smelled acrid.
11: She was told it was a one-time event, yet the same thing happened 2 years later.
12: I remember walking outside and my eyes were just burning and I thought, what on earth are animals doing? How do birds deal with that?
11: Very little was known apart from anecdotes, like the absence of birdsong or the arrival of droves of birds to a backyard, famished and parched.
12: It's not just about what they're inhaling, which is inevitably bad for them. It's also about how the cues that they use to navigate their world are upended when it gets smoky outside.
11: To puzzle out what was going on, Sanderfoot began collaborating with conservation biologists, physiologists, and atmospheric chemists to work on creating a new field called smoke ecology, the study of how smoke disturbs wildlife and their habitats. Morgan Tingley is in the cohort. He's studied wildfires as an ecologist at UCLA, events with a clear start and stop and defined borders. Smoke, he says, is different.
13: Smoke is extremely hard to predict, which means it's hard to actually disentangle what its impacts are because you can't really control it.
11: Making it difficult to anticipate where smoke will appear or when. So to study wildfire smoke and birds, the trick is to gather data everywhere. To do so, the researchers rely on legions of amateur and professional birders across the country, like Pam So Israel, the bird project coordinator at Drumlin Farm in Lincoln, Mass.
14: Always give a little knock first, let them know you're coming.
11: So Israel gingerly opens a bluebird nest box.
14: Wow. Got two chicks in there, right?
11: Two feathery puffballs huddle on a bed of pine needles. Nearly every year for the last two decades, multiple times a week in spring and summer, so Israel and her volunteers check the bird boxes here, count the nests and the eggs and how many chicks fledge.
14: Including those periods of time when the smoke was here. So that didn't stop us from doing our usual monitoring of our boxes.
11: That's key. Nationally, counts like this one provide a portrait of bird activity before, during, and after smoke events, no matter where and when they occur. Back in Amherst, on that hillside, Olivia Sanderfoot says she's using these kinds of observations to understand how birds cope with wildfire smoke in a variety of places. She's documented changes in their behavior and health. One of her top priorities is to determine what birds need to weather these smoke events.
12: I want to know where birds are going when it's smoky, what resources they're seeking out, and what we could provide to help them during a risky time.
11: Like shelter or food, perhaps, and water. Sanderfoot, who's now at Cornell University, says her personal experiences with wildfires have continued. Last year in LA, and this summer in Ithaca, when smoke from the Canadian infernos blew in.
12: I almost feel like the smoke is following me.
11: She says she doesn't think this is a coincidence.
12: Let's put it this way. We can expect that the future will be smokier.
11: A fact that's true for birds and people, making all that Sanderfoot and her colleagues learn under smoke ecology clues to reveal a clearer way forward for us all. Ari Daniel, NPR News.
0: It's Morning Edition from NPR News. I'm Steve Inskeep.
7: And I'm Leila Faldin.
1: And I'm Craig Koppen. 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Winner of the 2025 and 26 Edward R. Murrow Regional Award for Overall Excellence. Good morning. The former treasurer of St. Petersburg, Mayor Ken Welch's political committee, has pled guilty in federal court. We have more on that from the WUSF newsroom, and it's just ahead.
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1: Well, enjoy these cooler and drier days for a little while longer. Partly sunny today. We'll have a high of 89 degrees and no chance of rain. Bumps up to a 20% chance of showers and storms on Tuesday. And by Wednesday, we're into a 60% chance of rain. Right now, 67 degrees in Sarasota. It's 6 o'clock.
0: Good morning. British officials are investigating whether a suspected terrorist plan was connected to the Iran war. They arrested men near an airbase the U.S. has used for decades. It's Morning Edition from NPR News. President Trump's continued effort to prevent CNN from covering him led to more events without widespread TV coverage. I'm Steve Inskeep.
7: And I'm Leila Fadel. NPR's Mara Liasson lays out what seems to be an incoherent strategy to win the midterms. Also, the Trump administration is spending taxpayers' money to promote President Trump on TV. We hear from a former White House ethics chief, and what would evaluators of artificial intelligence evaluate? It's Monday, September 28th. On this day in 1928, Alexander Fleming discovered a mold that could fight disease, leading to penicillin. The news is next.
15: Live from NPR News in Washington, I'm Korva Coleman. The president of Iran says his country is still ready to follow through with a proposed 7-day plan it presented to the U.S. It's aimed at reopening the Strait of Hormuz. NPR's Hadil Alshelchi reports President Trump rejected the proposal on Saturday.
16: In an interview with CBS's Face the Nation that aired on Sunday, Masoud Pezeshkian said that after the 7-day milestone and once mutual blockades are lifted, Iran was willing to sit down for broader talks to formally end military conflict and address its nuclear program. In the interview, Pezeshkian said that Iran does not seek to develop nuclear weapons and defended its civilian nuclear program. Pezeshkian also addressed the lack of public appearances by the new supreme leader following U.S.-Israeli strikes that killed his father. The Iranian president said he had met the new leader twice and that he was healthy. President Trump said on Saturday that he rejected Iran's 7-day proposal, but that he was still open to negotiating. Hadil Alshalchi, NPR News, Istanbul.
15: UK officials say they foiled a suspected terror plot near an air base in western England. The U.S. uses the base to launch attacks on Iran. Police responded to a phone call in the middle of the night and intercepted several vehicles close to the base. 5 men have been arrested. Maggie Blythe is acting chief constable for the Gloucestershire Constabulary.
17: Again, can't go into details, but I can give reassurance that we believe the matter to be contained. And as a set of agencies working together across Gloucestershire, we're gathering and responding to local intelligence all the time.
15: President Trump claimed the suspects were under investigation and were looking to do damage. UK authorities have not confirmed this. China and the U.S. have released a list of imports they will reduce tariffs on that are worth $30 billion in each direction. NPR's Jennifer Pack reports from Beijing. This follows last week's U.S. visit between President Trump and Chinese President Xi.
18: President Trump has been imposing rounds of tariffs on Chinese exports in his first and now second term. China retaliated in kind, often targeting Trump's voting base, American farmers. Now they get some reprieve. China's Commerce Ministry says it will lower tariffs on U.S. agricultural products like beef, chicken, almonds, and also on American medical equipment and coal. In exchange, the White House says it will reduce tariffs on Chinese baby products, toys, and decorations, which, if implemented in time, American consumers could see some holiday savings. Jennifer Pack, NPR News, Beijing.
15: Over the weekend, President Trump said he is relaxing new fuel economy standards for cars that'll take effect today. Relaxing the rules could mean that cars won't go as far on a single gallon of gas. This comes as AAA reports it costs $4.48 on average now for a gallon of regular gas. 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
1: Good morning. 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I'm Craig Kopp. Florida's Attorney General made a campaign stop in Sarasota Friday. There, he repeated his call for a local teacher to be fired. As WUSF's Kerry Sheridan reports, he also said he's not involved in the, quote, nitty-gritty, unquote, of the investigation he has called for.
20: James Uthmeyer is running for election to the state's top prosecutor job, which he was appointed to by Governor Ron DeSantis last year. His opponent, Democrat Jose Javier Rodriguez, said in a statement the attorney general should explain why he's inserting himself into local school matters. Sarasota school board member Tom Edwards says the politics and culture wars are affecting people.
21: I'm getting calls from teachers, particularly at Pineview, where I'm being told the students who are part of the family that brought the attorney general into this conversation are high-fiving their fellow students, their friends, and saying that they have the teacher on the run. And it's creating a chilling effect for the other teachers who aren't even involved.
20: Edwards says the latest probe is part of a pattern, which he brought up months ago at a school board meeting. HR investigations are being weaponized.
21: I've seen from the culture wars and now this, that this is a scheme to create chaos. And I'm frustrated of that to begin with. But to take teachers' names and drag them through the mud and through the court of public opinion while investigations are still being done is ruthless and completely unnecessary.
20: He says the school district will respond to the attorney general in a letter by Thursday. A petition in support of the teacher began circulating among Pineview parents on Sunday. Kerry Sheridan, WUSF 89.7 News.
1: Democratic governor for candidate for governor David Jolly spoke to a packed house on Friday at the Tampa Tiger Bay Club. He focused on affordable housing, health care, giving first-time homeowners a break on their property taxes. He also lit into Governor Ron DeSantis' penchant for preemptions, where Tallahassee takes over functions previously left to local governments.
22: Whether it's by executive action or working with the legislature, or whether it's using the governor's office to go into court to fight our own laws, I want to undo preemption everywhere I can. Whether it's how you manage your local elections, whether it's you want to paint a sidewalk, whether it's how you determine development in your own community.
1: Jolly also says he worries how he's going to combat Republican Byron Donald's 7-1 fundraising advantage. The former treasurer of St. Petersburg, Mayor Ken Welch's political committee, pled guilty in federal court. The Tampa Bay Times reports Yolanda Brown pled guilty to one count of wire fraud for taking part in a $1.4 million scheme that defrauded about 20 clients. She was charged last month in a Pennsylvania court. Department of Justice says one of the campaign clients defrauded was a candidate for the U.S. House there. I'm Craig Kopp, WUSF News.
0: It's Morning Edition from NPR News. I'm Steve Inskeep in Washington, D.C.
7: And I'm Leila Fadel in New York City. Good morning. British authorities say they've foiled a suspected terror plot.
0: They arrested men near an airbase. And today, counterterrorism officials are asking if Iran could have been behind this as retaliation for U.S. and Israeli strikes.
7: For more on this investigation, let's go to NPR's Lauren Freyer at our bureau in London. Good morning, Lauren.
23: Good morning.
7: So what exactly happened there yesterday?
23: So this was near RAF Royal Air Force Base Fairford in the Cotswolds. It's where some American bombers and reconnaissance aircraft take off for Iran from an otherwise, you know, bucolic green hilly area a couple hours west of London. A farmer who lives nearby called police in the middle of the night to say she noticed three suspicious vans with masked men. Police intercepted the vehicles, arrested five men on suspicion, they say, of explosives and terrorism offenses. Now, the British Army spent all day Sunday using bomb disposal robots to probe the vehicles. Police say an Iran link is just one of the possibilities they're investigating. The government here has also accused Russia of plotting attacks on British soil. But this past summer, Iran did threaten British bases.
7: Okay, so not clear if this is connected to Iran, but you said Iran did make a threat. What was that?
23: So back in July, Iran's IRGC, the Islamic Revolutionary Guard Corps, issued a statement saying any base used against Iran is a legitimate target and that, quote, London is responsible if it assists U.S. attacks on Iran. You know, the U.S. military has had a presence at RAF Fairford and other bases for decades, and during the 1991 Gulf War, during the 2003 Iraq invasion. The British Defense Secretary, Wes Streeting, was on the BBC this morning, and he was asked whether Britain is now being targeted for that long relationship working with the US military.
2: The defense and intelligence cooperation we have with the United States of America is the closest alliance of any two sovereign countries anywhere in the world. That makes us more safe, not less safe.
23: Streeting was also asked directly about Iran. He refused to speculate about whether these suspects were Iranian or Iranian-linked, but he did say that the Iranian regime does want to do harm to British interests and allies. And the U.S. Embassy in London has put out a security alert last night asking U.S. citizens in this country to exercise caution.
3: Interesting. What do we know about the suspects?
23: They have not been identified publicly. President Trump is actually our main source of information about these suspects so far. He told reporters, quote, we had them under investigation. They were looking to do big damage. And he later said, we know all about them. Now, authorities here have not said whether the suspects were known to authorities or whether they were under any kind of surveillance. It's worth noting that RAF Fairford has also been the target of lots of protests. Polls show most Brits oppose the Iran war, increasingly so amid higher gas prices that it's caused here. British bases have been vandalized, and the British government has also charged anti-war protesters with terrorism offenses. Now, under terrorism laws, these suspects can be detained for up to 14 days without charge. So who exactly they are may become clear during that time frame.
3: That's NPR's Lauren Frayer in London. Thank you for your reporting, Lauren.
23: You're welcome. Thank you.
0: Juliet Kayyem has been listening with us. She is a national security expert and former Homeland Security official. Welcome back.
4: Thanks for having me.
0: The president says we know all about them regarding these people arrested in the UK. What do you make of that statement?
4: Well, it just is in somewhat conflict, or at least is ahead in terms of what the British wanted to disclose, as your reporter said, under the very rigorous counterterrorism laws in England coming out of their history. They have 14 days before they disclose both the charges and who the people are. So we still don't know that from official sources in Britain. So the president says, you know, this group of people had been being followed for some period of time. That is somewhat inconsistent with how they were caught. This was a call-in from a farmer, a woman who saw these trucks or these vans very close to the Air Force field in the middle of the night. And so if they were being followed, how did they get so close? They weren't so far outside the perimeter. So we'll wait in terms of the official sources. Interestingly enough, the local sources in local police forces and spokespeople in outside of the area have not said anything, even though about 85 homes were evacuated in the immediate aftermath for fear that there were explosives in the van.
0: Okay, given the scarcity of information, I think we have to talk in terms of questions rather than answers.
4: Yes.
0: But what questions occur to you based on the facts that we have heard from Lauren Frayer there? Not a lone attacker, not one person, but five masked men, vans. We don't, I think, literally know there was a bomb, but we know about a bomb disposal robot. So what questions occur to you?
4: I think that's important to state that there's been no sort of detonation of a bomb. We don't know if they actually found bombs in the van. So there's three ways this investigation will go, or actually four. The first is that this was not a nefarious act and a sort of miscommunication, and we're going to find out relatively soon if the men are released. The other theories about what this could be begin with, is this a sort of Iranian-sponsored attack on an Air Force base, a British Air Force base, that is essentially holding United States Air Force assets, including, you know, the B-52, the B-1, the large weaponry that is being used in the war in Iran. If that is true, that is just a change in the Iranian tactics since the war started, a lot of us who are in counterterrorism have thought that the Iranians are unlikely to attack Western sites, military sites, despite what they have said, only because the narrative would turn against them, right? That they would, that people would then be, the Iranians sort of have a narrative that they are winning or at least being able to draw out this war in a way that's harming the United States. The second is that it would be a radicalized group, a group of people tied to the Iranian government or the Islamic cause that are not directed by the Iranians. So this would be your sort of, you know, group of people radicalized, homegrown, possibly in Britain. So they'll be looking at that. The third is that it's unrelated directly to the war, but has something to do with the politics in Britain, possibly, as the British are saying, even Russia. So they're going to be looking at all of these different lanes of potential. I will say I've been in this field a long time. The fact that we have gotten no clarity, even if there were explosives in 24 hours, suggests that there is more to this story than the Iranians were trying to attack U.S. bases in Great Britain.
0: Okay, we'll keep listening for that. I want to ask about something else that we heard in Lauren's reporting. Yeah. A British official was quoted there saying once again that the U.S.-UK relationship is the closest in the world between two sovereign nations. Is it your sense that that collaboration has continued on intelligence and counterterrorism and so forth, even as the Trump administration has criticized the U.K. and essentially all allies?
4: Yes. I mean, I think everyone that I talk to, Five Eyes, which is the a sort of intelligence unit of five allied countries and certainly on NATO, that the on the intelligence side, especially very operational tactical intelligence. So there are a group of people that could be a harm to one of the allies, that information is still being shared at that sort of operational level. But obviously, like, Britain is a democracy. Its population hates this war almost as much as the American public. And so the Prime Minister Burnham, you know, has said, you know, we're hand in hand with the United States, but has even said that they are assessing the use of the Air Force base as only for defensive measures. No one exactly knows what that means, but he's not getting out in front either in terms of the war in Iran.
0: Okay. Juliette Kayyem leads the Homeland Security Project at Harvard University and writes the Substack, Early Warning. Thanks so much.
4: Thank you.
7: Aura plans to become a publicly traded company this week. It makes rings that track users' health data. And the company is expected to be one of this year's biggest IPOs, raising more than $2 billion. NPR's Elena Selyuk reports.
6: In recent years, smart watches have been losing ground to smart rings, as people who want to track their sleep, steps, or stress are looking for devices that are lighter, more discreet, and screen-free. And Aura, founded in Finland 13 years ago, has run circles around its rivals. Its minimalist rings show up on the hands of celebrities like Lady Gaga, Beyoncé, and the hottest American tennis star.
8: Will Coco Gauff please report to the U.S. Open?
6: This is from Aura's most recent ad campaign. Aura says its users have doubled for 2 years straight. And the median for how much people wear its tracking ring is 23 hours a day. Forrester research analyst Ariel Terzinski says the brand has cracked the code on how to get its sensors on people's fingers every waking hour and in bed.
9: The fact that folks not only start wearing it and become paying members, but also that they wear it roughly 5 days a week, which is significant.
6: The paying member part is also notable. Buying an Aura ring costs at least $350. But then, if you actually want to use all your health data, there's a subscription fee of $6 a month. This helps make Aura reliably profitable.
9: So it's as much about this hardware aspect as it is about the subscription model.
6: Aura's pitch is that its rings can track more than 50 health metrics, including body temperature and heart rate. In its first financial disclosure earlier this month, the company said it had, quote, amassed one of the largest biometric data sets in consumer health, with nearly 42 billion hours of physiological data on its users. This has critics raising concerns about data security and privacy. Also, a class action lawsuit has questioned the quality of Aura's sleep tracking, which the company disputes. And then there's a big picture question.
10: I think we run the risk of confusing data as a proxy for health.
6: Lucy McBride is a primary care doctor in Washington, D.C., and author of a book called Beyond the Prescription. She says she's seen benefits, like when a tracker alerted a patient to a heart condition, but
10: I've also had patients who feel like they're at the mercy of these trackers. They feel like it's a bad boyfriend, like judging them and shaming them and wanting them to do more.
23: And she says it's not about the data itself, but about how we use it. Alina Selyukh, NPR News.
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1: And you're with WUSF 89.7, your spot for local. Good morning. Just ahead, NPR's Leila Fadel is going to be talking with former White House ethics czar Norm Eisen about the ethical and legal questions raised by new Trump administration advertisements, which are funded by taxpayer money.
11: The future of Brazil's Supreme Court is on the ballot next weekend. That's because whoever wins the presidential election gets to nominate four new justices. The Supreme Court was a major thorn in the side of the former president, Jair Bolsonaro. With his son running as the far-right candidate, the stakes are high for the country's future. That is next time on The World.
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0: It's Morning Edition from NPR News. I'm Steve Inskeep.
7: And I'm Leila Fadel. Good morning. What are the rules for how the federal government can spend taxpayer dollars on TV commercials? The Trump administration rolled out this ad last week.
0: The commercial shows flashing images of President Trump in rapid succession. A headline says, America will never be a communist country, and a song titled Love Me plays underneath.
24: Together we will defeat communism, socialism, and Marxism in America.
25: America will never be a communist country.
7: Other phrases that fill the screen, largest tax cuts in history, reigniting American manufacturing. And then, towards the end, a message says, paid for by the U.S. government.
0: As of Sunday, Ad Impact said the government paid more than $918,000 to air this commercial across the country. Two additional ads have also come out in the last week, including this.
24: We will cast out the communists, Marxists, and fascists. We will throw off the sick political class that hates our country.
0: That's essentially a 2024 Trump campaign ad with an added disclosure that the new version was paid for by taxpayers.
7: Democratic appropriators in the House and Senate sent a letter to the White House calling for the first ad to be pulled. They argue it violates a federal ethics law and an appropriations law, which prevents taxpayer funds from being used to produce government publicity or propaganda.
0: Now, on Friday, the White House told NPR, quote, the announcements are very clearly not campaign ads. We followed up and asked about the repurposing of that 2024 campaign ad. In a new statement, they said the ads are not political. Quote, President Trump is not on the ballot and there is no call to action. which is a legal term. The White House added, quote, these public service announcements are about reminding Americans to love their country.
7: For more on this, we're joined by Norm Eisen. He served as the White House ethics czar in the Obama administration. He is also a co-founder of the Democracy Defenders Fund. The group has filed numerous lawsuits against the Trump administration, including challenging the Trump administration's efforts to rename and close the Kennedy Center. Good morning and welcome back to the show.
5: Good morning, Layla.
7: So there are obviously ethical questions here with this ad. Walk me through the legal concerns.
5: Congress does not want your and my and other taxpayers' money being used for political advertisements or other forms of personal or propaganda ads. And for that reason, it has put into law not one, but multiple laws. You cannot run political ads. You cannot run propaganda ads. So these two advertisements are so obviously political coming in campaign season. One of them is actually a recycle of a political ad. There's no question here. The law is violated.
7: What do you make of the Trump administration's defense that this is allowed because it's not a presidential election, he's not on the ballot, and they're not explicitly asking viewers to do anything?
5: Well, it's so ridiculous. Obviously, he's out stumping for candidates. Obviously, his failures to control costs in the United States because of the, in part, corruption scandals where he's taking money out of the pockets of Americans, not to mention abroad the disastrous Iran war driving gas and diesel prices to the roof. His conduct is central. He's out stumping in the midterms. The timing, the content, the fact that it's an old political ad that's being played again for one of these two is so obviously against the law.
7: Are you considering a lawsuit? Is your group considering a lawsuit?
5: Well, Democracy Defenders Fund and Democracy Defenders Action, we are not shy with over 300 legal matters, including some of the landmark wins, stopping Donald Trump's illegality. All options are on the table. We worked actively on this through the weekend. Stay tuned.
7: Now, the Trump administration says that other administrations have promoted their own priorities in public service announcements, including in the Obama administration in which you served. How are these ads different?
5: Well, they're different because those were public service announcements. Sometimes they went a little too far. The Bush administration did an ad touting advantages for the elderly of some of its healthcare policies, but nothing like this. No one has ever dreamed because of these laws of doing overt political ads. So that's apples and oranges. I grew up on the Smokey the Bear ads, but Smokey the Bear was never running for office.
7: Now, there are other commercials that have raised concerns. There was an ad from the Federal National Mortgage Association, or Fannie Mae, that came out in January. I just want to listen to it.
15: President Donald J. Trump has built a strong economy and is revitalizing the American dream. He will go down as the greatest housing president in history.
7: Do you see legal or ethical issues with this ad?
5: Well, I never would have approved it when I was the ethics czar in the Obama White House. The same is true with my colleagues from other administrations. Richard Painter, I talked to him about it in the Bush White House. But the content and the timing of it are different than these ads that are coming now in September as we round to the midterm elections. It's not a good one, but doesn't raise the same concerns as these overt political ads targeting the midterms.
7: If these ads do violate federal law, what can be done to enforce it?
5: Well, as is so often the case, when Donald Trump oversteps, there's a role for the courts to play, and also the American people. They hate this. He's taking money from them to run these ads. So court of law, court of public opinion.
7: Norm Eisen served as White House ethics czar in the Obama administration. He is also a co-founder of the Democracy Defenders Fund. Thank you for your time.
5: Thank you, Layla.
7: This is NPR News.
1: And you're with Your Spot for Local, WUSF 89.7. I'm Craig Kopp. Now, as President Trump continues his feud with the press corps, a lot of his major public appearances recently have gone uncovered by the media. What does that mean for Donald Trump politically? Well, some answers maybe after our news updates.
13: The Florida Holocaust Museum presents the Wiesel Symposium in St. Petersburg, exploring the theme We Are Living Lessons through conversations, panels, and learning inspired by Elie and Marion Wiesel, November 15th and 16th. 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
1: Well, we have another couple of days left of drier and cooler air, partly sunny today with a high of 89 and no chance of rain. We bump up to a 20% chance of showers and storms Tuesday. It'll be up to 60% on Wednesday and more as the week progresses. Right now, 65 degrees in Wesley Chapel. It's 6:30.
16: Live from NPR News in Washington, I'm Dave Mattingly. Truckers and farmers across the U.S. continue to feel the financial pinch from diesel prices still hovering near record highs. AAA says diesel is averaging $6.45 a gallon nationwide. In California, diesel costs more than $8. NPR's Windsor Johnston says the higher fuel prices are also showing up on store shelves.
17: Farmers in many parts of the country are still paying much more to run combines, tractors, and trucks during the fall harvest. Higher fuel costs can move through the food supply chain, and the pressure may last. Diesel and home heating oil draw on the same tight fuel supply as winter approaches. Some shipping costs are set by contractors, so shoppers may not see the full effect right away. U.S. fuel inventories are low, leaving little cushion if supplies are disrupted again. That's why a modest drop in diesel prices offers only limited relief. The Trump administration has discussed expanding U.S. refining capacity, but has not announced an immediate measure to lower prices. Windsor Johnston, NPR News.
16: Five men are under arrest in Britain on suspicion of plotting to use explosives to attack a Royal Air Force base used by U.S. forces in the war with Iran. Investigators are looking at potential links to Iran. The men were arrested about a mile from the base in southwest England. This is NPR News.
1: You're with WUSF 89.7. I'm Craig Kopp. A dozen laws take effect on October the 1st. WUSF's Douglas Soule reports they range from a restriction on selling laughing gas to increased penalties for animal abusers. Meg's law bans smoke shops and gas stations from selling nitrous oxide, better known as laughing gas. Kathleen Dial pushed for the law after losing her sister, Meg, who she describes as vibrant, fun-loving, and smart.
18: Meg's law bans smoke shops and gas stations from selling nitrous oxide, also called laughing gas. Kathleen Dial pushed for the law after losing her sister, Meg, who she describes as vibrant, fun-loving, and smart.
19: Meg was a baby of our family, sadly passed away at age 29 as a result of her addiction to nitrous oxide. She was actually found behind a smoke shop in Orange County in Orlando.
18: Dial hopes this law will prevent future losses. Other new laws add penalties for rental fraud and some violations of no-contact court orders. There's also increased animal abuse penalties and a requirement that minors who commit animal cruelty get a psychological evaluation and potentially counseling or treatment. Douglas Soule, WUSF 89.7 News.
1: It has been 3 years now since Florida passed the Live Local Act. That allows developers to bypass some local zoning rules if they promise a certain number of affordable housing units for rent. As Sean Nesbitt is with the Florida Housing Coalition on the Florida Roundup on Friday, he described what's been going on since 2023.
20: We've been tracking about 70,000, you know, proposed units. Of those, about 10,000 are under construction. And I have to say, this law has definitely benefited both bringing new developers to the table, as well as, you know, our traditional affordable housing developers that now have more sites to choose from.
1: He says that residents making below 80% of the median income have a harder time paying for housing in Florida. No matter who wins the wild card series, Tampa Bay Rays going to face AL East rival, one of them, in the Major League Baseball playoffs. The Rays will play whoever wins the best of three series between the Boston Red Sox and the New York Yankees. I'm Craig Kopp, WUSF 89.7 News.
2: 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By DuckDuckGo, who believes AI should be optional. Duck.ai. This is NPR.
0: It's Morning Edition from NPR News. I'm Steve Inskeep in Washington, D.C.
7: And I'm Leila Fadel in New York City. Good morning. President Trump lost in court in his latest attack on the media, but continued his retaliation against CNN anyway.
0: Just to review here, a federal judge said last week that the president likely violated the Constitution when he banned three news outlets from the White House. Trump explicitly said he was banning them over coverage he did not like. This limited coverage last week of a speech at the United Nations and the visit of Chinese President Xi Jinping. The news organizations returned to the White House after the court ruling, but Trump then blocked close-up camera coverage over the weekend as he traveled to a football game in Tennessee and a golf tournament in Illinois.
7: NPR senior national political correspondent Mara Liasson is here to talk it through. Good morning, Mara.
3: Good morning.
7: So President Trump chose to attack news outlets at a time when it would seem he would want all eyes on him. Was this a political miscalculation by the president?
3: Well, it could be a miscalculation because he missed out on some coverage he would have liked to have had. On the White House press passes, it looks like the White House exploited a loophole in the judge's order, because while White House press passes were restored at the judge's order, CNN was prevented from boarding Air Force One to cover the president's trip to see a college football game in Tennessee. So far, the other networks, including NPR, are standing in solidarity with CNN, but they're going to be making decisions about the press pool on a case-by-case basis.
7: Politically speaking, does a fight with the major broadcast networks benefit Trump in some way?
3: Well, that's a big question. Picking fights with the media might be popular with his base, but it's similar to another big question that hangs over Trump, which is, why is he taking stands that are opposed to majority public opinion on issue after issue? The public wants AI regulated. Donald Trump says he doesn't want regulations. The public is skeptical about data centers. He said the only people who oppose them are people who want to be, quote, poor and backwards. He's, of course, for tariffs.

0: other non-citizens. Later this week, the cuts to Medicaid and SNAP benefits, that's food assistance, that were in Trump's One Big Beautiful Bill will kick in. The pocket rescission has been called illegal by the GAO, the Government Accountability Office, and also by Senate Appropriations Committee Chair Susan Collins. She's in a tight reelection race in Maine. In a post on X, she said the cuts were intended to, quote, undermine Congress's constitutional power of the purse. Now, regardless of how that separation of powers dispute is resolved, these cuts added to higher prices at the pump and the grocery stores give voters more reason to feel economically stressed and angry. And that's not good for the incumbent party just before an election.
1: NPR's Mara Liasson. Thank you, Mara.
0: You're welcome.
2: Over the weekend, Saturday Night Live parodied the head of Anthropic. The actor playing Dario Amodei urged people to pressure Congress to stop him from what he is doing. In the past few days, we've learned about more instances of AI agents acting in unexpected ways, and these are agents of another company, OpenAI. And President Trump is expected to meet with the heads of the major AI companies tomorrow. NPR's Fo Jingnan is covering all of this and is in our studios. Good morning.
3: Good morning.
2: Welcome to Studio 31. What did you learn about OpenAI in the past week?
3: So first we learned that the company's AI agents hacked the government website in Australia over the summer.
2: Okay.
3: And then we learned from OpenAI that its agents did things with U.S. government websites.
2: Hmm.
3: In one case, the AI agents took public data from the Securities Exchange Commission and posted it on another website that was not part of the assignment. And in another case, AI agents accessed data from the Census Bureau's website after they found credentials that have been posted online, aka that's not theirs.
2: Yeah.
3: So it's important to know that, you know, in the case of the U.S. government websites, it's not hacking per se in both cases, and because AI access publicly available information, but still it's not what you want from an agent. And separately, the research organization Transluce said it has found that agents appearing to belong to OpenAI, quote, attempted a rudimentary hack on a Department of Education website which did not succeed, unquote. And OpenAI said it's looking into this finding.
2: Okay, so we have incidents that range from being really creative in finding information to getting right up to hacking.
3: Mm-hmm.
2: What do companies say they're doing to prevent more of this?
3: So one of the measures that Anthropic and OpenAI now say they will undertake involve expanding their work with third-party assessors or evaluators to make sure their products are safe. But I've been talking to some evaluators, and what they say suggests that the work is not going to be a quick fix. Current evaluation methods can't yet make sure the models always behave safely.
2: Oh yeah, a co-founder of Anthropic was on this company, on this program not so long ago, talking mm-hmm. about third-party evaluators. What do they do to test safety?
3: So evaluation is kind of a broad term, right? But for the purpose of today, we are really talking about evaluations of AI systems instead of, say, like the AI company's safety protocols. So what people do is to give the AI systems a series of questions or scenarios and see how they respond. And if the AI systems turn out to be very capable at certain tasks, such as like hacking or biology, then AI developers might think about putting more guardrails. So, you know, the systems don't help bad actors make bioweapons or carry out cyber attacks. And if the AI systems exhibit undesirable behavior, like doing things that they weren't assigned to do, then they may want to go back and train the model some more. So this is where the third-party evaluators can be very helpful. They have a different perspective than the AI developer themselves, in many cases specialized knowledge. So they're able to think of different kinds of scenarios or ways to probe the AI systems.
2: How effective are those AI evaluations in reality?
3: They're far from perfect. All the researchers I talked to say that evaluation results don't do a very good job of predicting model behavior. They can predict all the ways people will interact with AI models, and they can predict how AI models will behave in situations that evaluations didn't test for. So in effect, evaluation results just don't generalize very well. And researchers who work on ensuring that humans don't lose control of AI are worried about a different kind of problem. The researchers are worried about that the models are on their best behavior when they believe they're being watched.
2: Oh.
3: But we don't know how the models would behave if they don't believe they're being watched anymore.
2: Does this mean companies really don't have any way to prevent AI models from getting out of control?
3: Well, evaluations are not meant to solve all AI safety problems, nor is it meant to be the only measure, right? For example, many outside researchers told me, you know, OpenAI could have stopped agents involved in the Hugging Face hack that got so much public attention this summer, but that would have required better monitoring by OpenAI. And evaluators say like getting better access to AI companies is a good start, but the science of evaluation still has a long way to go.
2: NPR's Fo Jingnan, thanks for coming by our studios this morning.
3: Thank you.

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1: And you're with WUSF 89.7, your spot for local. Good morning. I'm Craig Kopp. Glad you're here with us. Floridians are feeling crushed by rising electricity bills. So what's behind those increases? In the first installment of a three-part series on energy from WUSF, Gabriella Paul investigates the rising cost of power.
2: Thaddeus Williams sometimes lives by candlelight to save on energy.
3: Pull that chair out right there.
2: Today, the yellow glow of various patron saints shining through the tall glass jars illuminates his living room. Despite efforts like these, Williams says his Tampa electric bill is still moving in the same direction.
3: TECO is just, they're just going up and up and up and up. You know, it shouldn't be this high for electricity.
2: He pays about $200 a month for power, although lately he says it's been closer to three. Williams says that feels high for a family of two that's cutting back on usage. He's a 75-year-old retired veteran renting a two-bedroom house with his young daughter.
3: I'm thinking I'm using the same amount, you know, each month. And then I try to use less by not cutting on, you know, different lights. And then it'd still be the same thing. At the end of the month, it'd be more.
2: Williams is not alone in his frustration. Data shows typical TECO bills jumped 60% in the last decade, outpacing inflation. It's a similar story for investor-owned utilities Duke Energy Florida and Florida Power and Light. Brooke Ward is an affordable energy advocate in Hillsborough County. She says the climbing cost of power comes down to two things. The first, most people know about.
4: Rates is a term of art. That is specifically how much you're being charged for the unit of energy that is being used. However, that is only a fraction of your bill.
2: Then there are surcharges. It's how investor-owned utilities pass on costs to customers. Sitting at his kitchen table, Williams looks over his list of charges on a recent bill.
3: We're paying for stuff on our bill that we have no idea what we're paying for, you know, on that TECO bill. Other than our lights, they got all kind of surcharges and this kind of charge and that kind of charge.
2: Unlike base rates, which utilities can only increase every few years, these items can be tacked on annually. Some are known as pass-through costs. Like they sound, they directly pass on costs, like the price of fuel, to customers without markup. Then there's clauses on your bill that help utilities recover money for things like storms or energy advancements. Andrew Sutton, a representative with Florida Power and Light, says that's because customers don't just pay for the energy they use on the back end. They pay for every part of the process.
5: First is the cost of fuel to generate electricity at our power plants. Second is the cost of delivering that electricity to your home through poles, wires, and substations across the grid. And third is the ongoing work to maintain and strengthen that system.
2: On a typical bill, customers like Williams pay for tree trimming, raising equipment, and undergrounding power lines under a storm protection clause. They also cover the cost of dismantling old power plants and building new ones. If there's a bad storm or hurricane, customers pay for that too. Duke Energy Florida representative Anna Gibbs says investments like these are crucial to keeping up with the energy demand in the state.
6: Duke Energy, a company that is relied on to produce power for places like hospitals and 911 centers and, you know, all different types of critical facilities, we absolutely have to have the ability to produce power 24/7, 365 days a year.
2: This is the justification often made by utilities to the state board that approves or denies requests to raise electricity prices. Walt Trierweiler is with the Office of Public Counsel, which represents consumers' interests in these cases.
7: I don't argue that the utilities aren't entitled to a rate increase. I'm trying to establish what's fair. You know, let's transparently look at what they have, what they need, and why customers should be asked to pay for it.
2: At the end of the day, he says utilities have more incentive to turn a profit than to keep prices low.
7: Investor-owned utilities owe their fiduciary responsibilities and allegiance to their shareholders, the people who own company stock. They're answerable to them, not to customers.
2: It's part of the reason a customer like Williams can struggle to pay his power bill at the same time his utility is raking in record profit. Last year, investor-owned utilities made the most money off Florida's residential customers compared to any other state, more than $6 billion in profits. Still, officials with the investor-owned utilities in the Tampa Bay region say affordability for their consumers is top of mind. Sherry Jacobs with TECO says that she can understand the financial stress on customers, especially in a state where shutting off the AC is rarely an option.
0: Affordability is a real concern. And especially in Florida, where the summer months can be so challenging for power bills because of our air conditioning use, we know that puts extra strain on folks.
2: Energy advocates like Brooke Ward push back on the status quo.
4: The solution is not to turn off your AC. The solution is not to go without electricity. The problem is being caused by the system.
2: Advocacy groups in Florida are calling for reforms to that system, like capping utilities' profits and increasing scrutiny to the state board regulating utilities. In the meantime, residents like Williams are left with few good options. He's joined his utilities payment assistance program. He's already cutting back on energy where he can. And as a renter, he can't weatherize his home or put up solar panels without landlord approval. So for now, Williams sits with his daughter in his candlelit living room and says faith is getting him through.
3: I pray. And my little prayer warrior here, when she can see me going through, she says, Daddy, take a deep breath. Take a deep breath. Let's pray. And we pray. And God has got me through.
2: Gabriella Paul, WUSF 89.7 News.
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1: Well, Democratic candidate for governor David Jolly spoke to a packed house Friday at the Tampa Tiger Bay Club. We'll take you there in your news coming up at 7 o'clock. An unexpected nail-biter Saturday, but USF football is 4-0 for the first time since 2018. G.J. Crowther rushed for 143 yards and a TD, and South Florida scored 14 unanswered points in the fourth quarter to beat Bowling Green 14-6. The Bulls host Temple on Saturday night.
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16: From Marketplace, I'm Nancy Marshall-Genzer, in for Kimberly Adams. The U.S. and China are each lowering tariffs on about $30 billion worth of imported products. The moves follow President Trump and Chinese President Xi's summit in Washington last week. Marketplace's Henry Epp has more on which goods are on the list.
17: The U.S. list is mostly made up of consumer products, toys, high chairs, sports equipment, table linens, and microwaves from China, to name a few, will all see lower import taxes. China's list, meanwhile, is heavy on agricultural products from the U.S., including corn, wheat, barley, tobacco, and rice. Not on the list, though, are soybeans. American soybeans have historically been a major export to China, but dropped significantly last year. China has separately committed to buying 25 million tons of soybeans annually from the U.S. and has begun ramping up those purchases. These moves come as the U.S. and China also agreed to extend what the countries are calling a trade truce, which was set to expire in November. They've now extended that truce to early January. I'm Henry Epp for Marketplace.
16: Tomorrow, the Labor Department will report on how many job openings were posted in August. Those vacancies can give us a sense of where labor demand is strongest right now. So Marketplace's Justin Ho looked into the types of jobs employers are trying to fill.
18: Early in the year, employers were not posting that many open positions.
19: But over these past few months, you're actually starting to see job openings growth pick up.
18: That's Nicole Servi, an economist at Wells Fargo. She says that new growth is being fueled by the goods-producing side of the economy.
19: Retail trade, wholesale trade, construction, manufacturing.
18: Servi says those sectors were not doing much hiring last year because tariffs caused demand for goods to slow down. But this year, trade policy is a little more certain.
19: I think a lot of those firms have some pent-up demand for labor, and they're trying to right-size here in 2026.
18: Survey says demand for AI infrastructure is also fueling job openings, especially in construction and manufacturing. Kathy Bosjancic, chief economist at Nationwide, says that demand is pushing up wages, too.
20: Particularly if I'm looking at construction workers, you've actually seen an increase or an acceleration in their average hourly earnings.
18: But Bosjancic says demand for labor on the services side of the economy has not been so strong. So wage growth has been weaker there, too.
20: If I looked at the end of 2025, average hourly earnings in the service sector were 3.7%, and now it's slowed to 2.9%.
18: Still, Bosjancic says the strength we're seeing on the goods side is supporting consumer spending overall, and she expects that economic growth will pick up in the third quarter. I'm Justin Ho for Marketplace.
16: Let's do the numbers. The Dow, S&P, and NASDAQ futures are all down in the 0.5% to 1% range. With the Dow future down 260 points.
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16: Only 27% of the public trusts the federal government. That's according to a new survey from the Partnership for Public Service. But is this level of public distrust new or part of a broader trend over the past several years? And does this distrust extend to federal employees? Joining us to discuss the study's findings is Max Steyer. He's president and CEO of the Partnership for Public Service. Max, welcome.
21: Thank you so much. Great to be here.
16: So what's going on here, Max? Why is there so little trust in government?
21: You asked the question, is this new? And the answer is it's not new. And I think you highlighted the important point that you've seen a decline in trust of all institutions. It is particularly troubling, though, when you talk about our government, because it is a fundamental part of our democracy.
16: And your report also says that this crisis of confidence has been exacerbated by what the report calls haphazard actions by the Trump administration. Can you give me some examples of this? Are you talking about cutbacks by DOGE?
21: So unlike trust in the federal government, the public actually has an increased positive view about the federal workforce itself. So we saw a 10-point jump in the positive views of civil servants, a 10-point jump in the perspective that civil servants, federal workers are working for people like me, and 3/4 of Americans saying they actually want a nonpartisan professional civil service. So I think we're seeing an example of loss aversion. Americans are experiencing the loss of capability from our government that they assumed would always be there and that isn't, and that shows itself across the country, from whether it's fires that are occurring and not being responded to in the same way, or the measles outbreaks, or food-borne illnesses. And I think this is going to accelerate as Americans lose things that they want and need from our government. I'm hopeful that this will be a historic civic lesson about why they need to care about what happens to our government and to ensure that future leaders are actually investing in the capability of government rather than tearing it down.
16: That's so interesting. So people are beginning to value federal workers a little more if they're not there to help. But also, when people were asked about particular interactions they had with federal workers, like applying for a passport or benefits, they're more positive. So their interactions make them feel more positive about the federal government, even though their overall view of government is negative?
21: Yes, I think when you put a face on the federal workforce, when you actually share specific examples of people doing the public's work, then attitudes get a lot better. I think part of what we're seeing in terms of the overall view of the federal government is that when you talk about the federal government, people aren't thinking about those civil servants who may be a neighbor solving a real problem for them. They're thinking about bickering politicians in Washington. And that cohort is not something that is popular with pretty much anyone.
16: Max Steyer, president and CEO of the Partnership for Public Service, thank you so much for joining us.
21: Tremendous to talk to you.
16: And this is APM.
1: 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Days after two Tampa men were sentenced to prison for their roles in the overdose death of a USF student, law enforcement officials warning the public about the dangers of fentanyl. 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
5: Good morning. President Trump rejected Iran's proposal to stop the war with the U.S. The idea was to resume a truce. Trump says Iran is losing badly, though oil prices remain elevated. It's Morning Edition from NPR News. Flood warnings are still in place along the New Jersey coast. Some towns had waist-deep water during a weekend nor'easter. I'm Layla Faulton.
6: And I'm Steve Inskeep. The storm is weakening now, but thousands of homes are without power. Also, Durham, North Carolina sends mental health workers, not police, to some 911 calls. How successful is that? And Kentucky's Andy Beshear applies biblical lessons to governing. It's Monday, September 28th. This day in 1941, Ted Williams became the last major league player to bat 400 for a season. The news is next.
22: Live from NPR News in Washington, I'm Corva Coleman. Authorities in the UK say they have foiled a suspected terror plot. A group of men were arrested near an air base the U.S. has used for attacks on Iran. NPR's Lauren Freyer explains what happened.
23: A farmer who lives nearby called police in the middle of the night to say she noticed three suspicious vans with masked men. Police intercepted the vehicles, arrested five men on suspicion, they say, of explosives and terrorism offenses. Police say an Iran link is just one of the possibilities they're investigating. The government here has also accused Russia of plotting attacks on British soil. But this past summer, Iran did threaten British bases.
22: NPR's Lauren Freyer reporting. Israeli Prime Minister Benjamin Netanyahu secretly traveled to Abu Dhabi this weekend to meet with a leader of the United Arab Emirates. That's according to a person briefed on the matter. NPR's Daniel Estrin reports from Tel Aviv.
24: The person was not authorized to speak publicly and did not say what came out of Netanyahu's meeting with UAE leader Mohammed bin Zayed. The United Arab Emirates has not commented on the matter. This comes after first Haaretz newspaper in Israel and then the New York Times reported that shortly before the October 7th attacks in 2023, the Emirati leader had warned Netanyahu that Hamas was planning an attack. NPR has not independently confirmed the reporting, and Netanyahu's office denies it. The October 7th attacks and the question of accountability for the Israeli security failure are a leading topic as Netanyahu seeks re-election next month. Daniel Estrin, NPR News, Tel Aviv.
22: President Trump is refusing to send hundreds of millions of dollars to the places Congress says it has to go. The move is called a pocket rescission. The federal government's nonpartisan watchdog, the Government Accountability Office, says the president's maneuver is illegal. NPR's Eric McDaniel reports.
0: Each year, Congress passes laws which allocate money to the federal government's various programs and agencies. That is their constitutional responsibility, the power of the purse. Now, the executive branch is unilaterally withholding money owed to programs the president opposes. That's $560 million to programs that provide services to refugees and other immigrants, according to a memo from the White House. Also, $15 million to a Justice Department team tasked with preventing and resolving racial tensions. That's $70 million to programs providing grants and fellowships to support institutions bringing foreign students and faculty to the U.S., and tens of millions more to initiatives that touch on climate change or racial and gender minority work. Eric McDaniel, NPR News in Washington.
22: The White House started airing a new ad this weekend featuring President Trump. In it, he asks people to join him in his fight to expel warmongers from the government. The ad says it was paid for by the U.S. government. Critics say this appears to violate federal law. This is NPR.
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1: Good morning. You're listening to WUSF 89.7. I'm Craig Kopp. David Jolly took his case for governor to the Tampa Tiger Bay Club Friday. WUSF's Steve Newborn reports he implored the National Democratic Party to help his campaign.
3: The latest finance reports show Republican Byron Donalds has raised more than seven times the amount Jolly has. Jolly says Donalds' flurry of advertisements is having an effect with voters. And Jolly says a top Republican consultant said last week the only way he'll lose the race is if National Democrats choose, quote, to take a pass like they have for the past 10 years. Jolly told reporters he needs more help to counter some of Donald's claims.
4: I think he needs to be held accountable for that. I need more resources to get my message out. But it would be helpful if somebody would at least try to keep Byron honest over these next 4 or 5 weeks. If the National Party doesn't come in, I worry about this race. I do.
3: Jolly also came out against the property tax amendment on November's ballot, saying it would concentrate more power in Tallahassee. Steve Newborn, WUSF 89.7 News.
1: Florida's attorney general has called for a Sarasota teacher to be fired for what he described as harassment of a conservative student. But documents obtained by WUSF last week show the middle school boy was reprimanded after he brought up abortion and violence against women in class. Attorney General James Uthmeyer was asked about it during a stop in Sarasota Friday and said the Department of Education will do its own investigation.
7: I'm not involved in the nitty-gritty of that and cannot comment on it.
1: Sarasota School Board member Tom Edwards says this is part of a pattern. Teachers at three different schools are being investigated for political gain.
25: The attorney general's kind of said in his comments that he's not necessarily involved, and frankly, he shouldn't be. No teacher here in these investigations actually broke the law.
1: The district plans to respond to the attorney general later this week. Days after two Tampa men were sentenced to prison for their roles in the overdose death of a USF student, law enforcement officials warned the public about the dangers of fentanyl. Darius Gustafson was sentenced to 21 years. Miguel Cintron was sentenced to life last week following Patrick Connolly's death in 2024. University police spokesman Larry McKinnon urged the USF community to be aware of the dangers that fentanyl poses.
26: This is not just a common drug. This is a killer. And this is a drug that will definitely kill you. And what makes it even more compoundingly worse is the disguise.
1: U.S. Attorney Gregory Kehoe says law enforcement cannot fight fentanyl alone.
8: Conversations on drug trafficking take place at the home, take place on the football field or the baseball field or the locker room. They take place in churches. They take place in mosques. They take places in synagogues.
1: Kehoe says those conversations can help young people understand the risks of the drug fentanyl. With WUSF 89.7 News, I'm Craig Kopp.
9: It's Morning Edition from NPR News. I'm Steve Inskeep in Washington, D.C.
5: And I'm Leila Fadel in New York City. Good morning. President Trump says he rejected an Iranian offer to suspend hostilities for 7 days and immediately reopen the Strait of Hormuz.
9: The president said the Iranian offer, quote, would not be acceptable, and that Iran is, in his words, losing so badly.
5: Joining us to discuss this and more is NPR international correspondent in the Gulf, Aya Batraoui. Good morning, Aya.
10: Good morning, Leila.
5: Okay, so today marks 7 months since the U.S. and Israel launched war on Iran and killed its supreme leader. Where do things stand right now?
10: So Iran's latest offer, which you mentioned, is basically that the two sides agree to something similar to the memorandum of understanding that they had agreed to back in June, and that deal barely lasted a few weeks. So what Iran wants is the U.S. to lift its naval blockade on its oil exports and to unfreeze billions of its dollars in foreign banks in exchange for reopening the Strait of Hormuz. But Trump already says he rejects those terms. Now, Iran's Foreign Minister Abbas Araghchi, he was on NBC's Meet the Press on Sunday, and I'd like you to listen to how he describes his country's position 7 months into this war.
12: We are fully prepared for the war to be resumed. And I repeat, we stand firm in the face of any new aggression, even if it comes to a doomsday war. But at the same time, we are ready, we stand ready for diplomacy. It is up to President Trump to choose.
10: So as you heard there, he talked about being ready for a doomsday war or for diplomacy. Now, Trump says Iran is desperate to make a deal because U.S. sanctions are strangling its economy. And he says that massive amounts of oil are already flowing through the Strait of Hormuz now.
5: Is that true? Are massive amounts of oil coming through the Strait?
10: So, Leila, flows coming out of the Strait are really not consistent. They do swing from 1 week to another. But the most recent data by Kepler shows a 7-day average last week of around 13 million barrels a day of oil coming out of the Strait. Now, that's compared to around 15 to 17 million barrels a day of crude exports before the war. But there's two things to keep in mind. One is that Iran can and still does attack ships transiting through that narrow waterway. So these ships are running dark with their transponders off to hide their location. And that leads to the second point, which is that it's very expensive for ships to export oil through the Strait of Hormuz because of those risks without a deal in place. Brent crude is trading at around $107 a barrel today. That's more than 50% higher than before the war. And we heard last week Qatar's energy minister saying that the Strait of Hormuz is indispensable, that pipelines are not a solution, and they're vulnerable to attacks. Saudi Arabia's key pipeline to bypass the Strait of Hormuz was attacked this month, and it needs the Strait of Hormuz open because its secondary route to export oil through the Red Sea remains blocked by Yemen's Houthis.
5: That's right. Tell us about that war between the Houthis and the Saudis. Is Saudi Arabia getting support from allies?
10: So, Leila, the UK has stepped in with a refueling aircraft to support the Saudi Air Force in its bombing of the Houthis, who are supported by Iran. The UK says these wars in the Gulf are having an impact on prices at home. And as France looks to another winter and its needs for gas and oil, it is sending soldiers, radar, and defense systems to help the Saudis defend against Houthi attacks. Now, the Houthis say their attacks will continue until Saudi Arabia ends its attacks. And this past weekend, Saudi Arabia says the Houthis again fired at its capital, Riyadh. But, you know, ultimately, 7 months into this conflict, which remains unresolved, there is an absence of peace in the Gulf. And it's Washington's Gulf allies that are the ones paying the heavy price of this continued uncertainty and instability.
5: That's NPR's Aya Batraoui in Dubai. Thank you.
10: Thanks, Leila.
9: Let's pick up on that point and go further on this with Dana Stroll, who's with the Washington Institute for Near East Policy and served as Deputy Assistant Secretary of Defense for the Middle East during the Biden administration. Welcome to the program.
13: Good morning, Steve.
9: We just heard at the end of that report a reference to U.S. allies in the region. Do they suffer? And if so, how, as this conflict goes on?
13: Absolutely. So U.S. allies in the region, particularly Jordan and our Gulf countries who host U.S. military bases, have been attacked by Iran from the beginning of this war. So not only at those military bases, but then Iran expanded its retaliation by targeting civilian energy infrastructure, civilian hotels, desalination plants. And then, as Aya mentioned, we also had some of Iran's proxies, like the ones based in Iraq, targeting Saudi Arabia's oil infrastructure, that east-west pipeline.
9: So U.S. allies, instead of being more secure because they have a U.S. base, are less secure?
13: they are certainly suffering the consequences of Iran seeking to punish the region for the war that was started by Israel and the United States. However, there is alignment that Iran is really the problem in the region. Its nuclear program, its missile and drone program, we've seen the consequences of such a vast arsenal, and its support for terrorists all across the region have made and continue to make the region less safe.
9: Oh, there was reporting early in the war that Saudi Arabia was supportive of the United States, even though Saudi Arabia was suffering. It sounds like you buy that line of reasoning by the Saudis.
13: I think for the leadership of Saudi Arabia, what they need is stability in the Middle East in order to deliver economic growth and social reform for their country. And the best way to do that is de-escalation and the absence of war. But through all of these cycles of negotiations with Iran, what's very clear is that the Iranian regime is not prepared to make meaningful concessions that would make the region more stable. And because of that, Saudi Arabia and the other governments across the Middle East still need the military support that the U.S. security umbrella provides.
9: Okay, you mentioned the possibility of Iranian concessions or their reluctance to make concessions. We've been following these meetings. Is this a serious negotiation between Iran and the United States?
13: This continues to be testing of the water. I don't see it as serious at all. What the Iranians proposed were terms that were even before the actual MOU that stopped the big part of the war in June. It's just recycled offers, nothing that's real flexibility or meaningful concessions. And frankly, we heard the same thing from the Trump administration. Both sides are willing to continue these talks, but neither side is willing to show flexibility at this point.
9: We discussed this on the program. We heard Iranian President Pezeshkian last week when in New York saying we have no trust in the United States and saying Iran is only negotiating to prevent the U.S. from claiming that they refuse to negotiate. And meanwhile, President Trump said he doesn't expect a deal now, maybe after the midterms.
13: I think that's basically par for the course and a very typical Iranian playbook, which is continue to give the perception of being open to talking, but not being willing to show flexibility on the core areas of concern. Its nuclear program, its missile program, its support for terrorism, and now its attempts to close the Strait of Hormuz. And what this means is that we're going to be stuck in this muddled middle, not peace, not war, which probably does set both sides up for escalation again at some point in the near future.
9: Let me test something else that the president said. He said Iran is, quote, losing so badly. How would you assess who's winning or losing right now?
13: Well, if the Iranians were losing so badly, you'd probably see them more desperate to get some sort of agreement. What President Trump is likely referring to is the current strategy of this naval blockade against Iran, which means nothing is getting in and out of its ports, and then this new economic pressure campaign, which clearly is putting enormous pressure on the Iranian economy and straining Iran's leaders. But it has not yet generated sufficient pressure for the leadership to truly be willing to enter a meaningful negotiation.
9: Yeah, I was thinking about that because I'm thinking about the analogy with Russia, the United States, and in that case, much of the world tried to isolate Russia's economy. And there certainly was economic suffering. And a couple of years passed and they never gave up the war. And the Russian economy has recovered to some extent. Could you envision the same thing happening with Iran?
13: We're seeing, again, with the cancellation of flights coming from and going to Iran, they can't get things into the country through air or via sea. But this is a regime who it's victory if they survive. And what they've done is survive against the most capable professional military the world has ever seen, which is the United States. And so for them, just minimal reconstitution of their programs and limping along economically is enough to say they stood up to the United States.
9: And just briefly, are we, meaning the United States, also limping along here? Because as Zaya pointed out, the United States is getting oil through the strait, but not keeping down the price of oil. It's well over $100 a barrel.
13: This is really serious. The U.S. military has done incredible work in facilitating up to 15 to 22 million barrels a day out of the Strait of Hormuz. But that doesn't answer the question about refined capacity, diesel, the things that Americans need to keep our economy going and our cars going. It doesn't feel like winning here at the United States. And I think that's why we're seeing increasing criticism of this war here at home.
9: Dana Stroll of the Washington Institute for Near East Policy, thanks for your insights.
13: Thanks for having me.
5: In South Africa, police are investigating who was behind two separate mass shootings that killed at least 27 people. NPR's Kate Bartlett reports mass shootings are an increasingly common occurrence, usually related to gangs.
14: It's been a bloody weekend in South Africa. South African police spokeswoman Brigadier Brenda Muradili said 17 people were killed in the one shooting, which took place at a bar in a township near Johannesburg.
15: The suspects, who were reportedly armed with AK-47 rifles and pistols, fled the scene in two vehicles.
14: A separate shooting at a Shishunyama, a local restaurant selling barbecued meat, near Cape Town, killed 10. The two shootings come just days after an attack on a house party in the coastal city of Durban killed 12 people, including a pregnant woman. South Africa has some of the highest violent crime rates in the world, recording about 60 murders a day. Often mass shooting incidents like these are linked to gangs and organized crime, sometimes surrounding activities involving illegal gold miners known as Zamazamas. President Cyril Ramaphosa addressed the shootings.
17: We cannot be a country where people just pick up guns and start shooting at people at random.
14: Earlier this year, he deployed the army in some of the worst affected areas. Separately, there has been a spate of femicides in Johannesburg. On Saturday, a 10th woman's body was discovered, despite police promises to crack down on gender-based violence. Kate Bartlett, NPR News, Johannesburg.

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1: And you're listening to Morning Edition on WUSF 89.7, and we're glad you are. Good morning. I'm Craig Kopp. Up next, NPR's A. Martinez is going to be talking with Kentucky Governor Andy Beshear. He's got a new book. It's called Go and Do Likewise.
2: It's crunch time ahead of Election Day, and not just for the candidates vying for your vote. Election officials are charged with making sure it all runs smoothly. And that's a tall order when election integrity is under attack. What does it take to count every vote and keep the public's trust? Running the midterms next time on 1A.
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1: Well, rising fuel and energy costs have food banks struggling to meet the increased need, and it's a problem the Publix supermarket chain thinks it can help solve. We got that story for you coming up in your news at 7:30. The great influenza epidemic of 1918 showed up in Tampa 108 years ago today. The first of 22,000 cases reported on this date, September 28, 1918.
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7: I'm Leila Faldin.
8: And I'm A. Martinez. Kentucky Governor Andy Beshear is the author of a new book titled Go and Do Likewise, How We Heal a Broken Country.
9: Go and do likewise are the last words of the parable of the Good Samaritan. What it means is it's not just a story, it's an instruction. And it's an instruction to be good to one another.
8: The Democratic politician stands out in an otherwise majority Republican voting state. Governor Beshear leads in these pages and in his policies with his Christian beliefs. And I started our conversation by asking why religion remains an important way for him to connect with Americans, some who might not share in his faith.
9: Well, I think it shows respect. Respect to people who vote for me or never vote for me, that I explain not just my what, the decision I'm making on something, but the why I might believe something different than they do. I remember in 2023, I'm running for re-election, and my Republican supermajority passes the most anti-LGBTQ plus piece of legislation in our history. And they said out loud that this would be what would defeat me if I vetoed it. Well, I still vetoed it because it was the right thing to do. But I explained myself to the people of Kentucky. I said, my faith teaches me that all children are children of God, and I didn't want people picking on those kids. And I'll never forget the next day having somebody come up to me saying, Governor, I'm not sure if I agree with what you did yesterday, but I know you're doing what you think is right. Explaining your why, as long as you're doing it authentically, can create grace and space to where we can disagree, but know we're coming from good places.
8: Do you think we don't do enough of that, explaining the why in what we do?
9: Absolutely not. We try to put people in buckets, and people are so much more complicated than that. The American people are good people. We just need to be reminded of that sometime.
8: What do you say to people who are cynical when they hear a politician, a leader, talk about their faith as openly as you do?
9: I'd say first, I get it. You know, faith without action, you know, that is something the Bible tells you isn't right. You hear President Trump and J.D. Vance invoke faith, but then do things like cut SNAP benefits and leverage starving Americans during government shutdowns. I would say, you know, listen to what people are saying, but also judge them by their actions. You can talk the talk, but are you willing to walk the walk?
8: Governor, one of the things I've heard that you are very proud of is being a Democratic governor in a Republican voting state with high approval rates. So I'm wondering, what have been some of the lessons that you have learned in working across party lines and in times of crisis, say a pandemic or tornadoes that have recently hit your state?
9: Those difficult moments, the tornadoes, the floods, the mass shootings, the plane crashes are the moments that strip away all the division, that are pushed down on the people of America, and they can just be themselves. We just need to be reminded of who we are outside of those moments. And I believe that we can be so much better.
8: But how have you been able to manage this? Because one of the things I've always seen in that, say someone thinks that something is a good idea, but once they find out where that idea comes from, if it's not my party's idea, then it's not a good idea anymore. How do you get over that?
9: Well, first, it's a challenge. And it's a challenge that sometimes I've been able to get over. And admittedly, sometimes I haven't. Right now, I'm pushing to get pre-K for every four-year-old in the Commonwealth. This was something that my GOP supermajority was for under the last Republican governor. I think they're so worried about a win for me, they're willing to hand a loss to these kids. But the way I go about my job is it can't be about me. You know, somebody can disagree with me today. They can call me names. They can attack me politically. But if there's a chance to work together tomorrow to benefit our people, my job is about our people. And you can never let ego get in the way.
8: Now, you're the chair of the Democratic Governors Association. It's been a complicated time for Democratic governors under the Trump administrations who have at times been singled out. What would you say are the priorities of the association today?
9: The priorities of our Democratic governors and our candidates is to make sure the American dream is still alive. Trump's unlawful tariffs are a tax on the American people. His war of choice in Iran has added $800 plus in gas costs for our families. We are a party that is going to stop those actions and make life more affordable. We believe in restoring that dream where you can hope, you can work, you can create a better life, and you can leave your kids better off.
8: The last state governor to be U.S. president was Republican George W. Bush. And he took that handoff from the last Democratic governor to be president, Bill Clinton. And actually, in the late 70s into the, I'd say, almost the 2000s, into the 2000s, it seemed like governors were handing it off to other governors. Does America need a governor as commander-in-chief again?
9: I think the next president needs to be one of our Democratic governors. So I believe our next candidate needs to be somebody who has the receipts, who has built housing, who's created better jobs, who's created jobs with better wages, who's expanded health care, even in this difficult time. That's what people are going to be able to see, touch, and feel, and believe that life can get better.
8: What makes a governor uniquely qualified to be U.S. president?
9: Well, I think you don't get to be as ideological as Congress. You don't vote on the rule to the amendment. You instead have to get out there and create results. I remember early on, somebody asked me something in my role as governor, and I said, oh, that's federal. But they looked at me and said, but you're the governor. Your job is to deliver for your people every day.
8: I understand, Governor, you're still weighing a potential presidential run. So I'm wondering, what do you think you'd learn from the midterm elections that would otherwise help you make this call?
9: Well, as head of the Democratic Governors Association, I know that the map in 26 for governors creates the map in 28 for the presidential. And so as we look at the elections in 26, it's critical that we flip the House and the Senate to have a real check on this president and a balance that our founding fathers thought we would always have regardless of party. But we also need to win a bunch of governor's races to make sure that we're set in 28 to change this country for the better.
8: And that would help you decide what you might think about doing in 28?
9: I think it'd help any candidate decide. You know, a better map is good for any Democrat, but it's also good for America.
8: That's Kentucky Governor Andy Beshear. He is the author of Go and Do Likewise, How We Heal a Broken Country. Governor, thank you.
9: Thank you very much.
8: This is NPR News.
1: And you're with your spot for local WUSF 89.7. Good morning. I'm Craig Kopp. Glad you're here with us this morning. A powerful nor'easter walloped several states over the weekend, including New Jersey.
0: There was severe dune loss in Brigantine and Atlantic City. Winds reached as high as 74 miles an hour in Surf City.
1: An update on the storm's impact is coming up after the news.
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1: Well, we got another couple of days of drier and cooler conditions. Today we'll have partly sunny skies with a high of 89, no chance of rain, up to a 20% chance of rain on Tuesday, 60% on Wednesday. Right now, 68 degrees in Clearwater. It's 7:30.
7: Live from NPR News in Washington, I'm Dave Mattingly. Police in Britain say they foiled a suspected terror plot with the arrests of five men about a mile from a Royal Air Force base in southwest England. The base is used by U.S. forces in the war with Iran, though investigators are still looking for possible links to Iran or other countries, including Russia. Attorney General Todd Blanche says he believes President Trump is within his rights to decide which media organizations can be allowed into the White House and aboard Air Force One. Blanche spoke to ABC's This Week, a day after CNN was not allowed aboard Air Force One for the president's trip to Tennessee.
10: What the president has said is that he is sick and tired of certain media outlets just refusing to report accurate news.
7: Blanche maintains it's a privilege, not a right, for members of the press to be in the White House or aboard Air Force One. Days earlier, a federal judge ordered the White House to temporarily restore White House access to CNN, MS Now, and Politico. Flood watches and warnings remain in effect this morning in coastal areas from North Carolina to New England. A weekend nor'easter left widespread flooding, some damage, and at least one death. The National Weather Service says the heavy rains and gusty winds should be moving away from the northeast by later today or tonight. 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
1: You're with WUSF 89.7. I'm Craig Kopp. Rising fuel and energy costs have food banks struggling to meet the increased need. It's a problem the Publix supermarket chain is vowing to help solve. WJCT's Will Brown caught up with its chief executive as he sorted canned goods at a food bank in Northwest Jacksonville.
11: Publix is donating a little over $1 million to Feeding Northeast Florida to help the regional food bank speed up distributions in its 12-county service area that goes from the Gulf Coast to the First Coast. The gift was part of a $25 million contribution the Lakeland-based grocer will make across eight southern states in its quest to eradicate food insecurity. Here's Publix CEO Kevin Murphy.
12: People are just feeling the squeeze, whether it's fuel prices or whether it's just the cost of, you know, energy and other things. So that transcends to everyone, and those longer food lines just create a bigger demand. So Publix is happy to continue to do our part and be able to support the Feeding America food partners throughout our network.
11: Feeding Northeast Florida Chairman Deepak Brahansa says curbing hunger can help alleviate other societal problems.
13: It's not just going to bed hungry, but it's crime, it's poverty, it's nutrition, it's education. We can solve a lot of problems if we are able to solve the problem of hunger in our community.
11: The Federal Bureau of Labor Statistics reports food at home prices in August increased by more than 2% over the last year. I'm Will Brown in Jacksonville.
1: 12 new laws take effect in Florida October the 1st. One of them is called Meg's Law, named after Kathleen Dial's sister, who died following a nitrous oxide addiction. Also called laughing gas, it is now banned from gas stations and smoke shops.
14: We're glad to see Meg have a legacy, something positive that she leaves behind on this earth that hopefully will help other families from suffering the same fate that our family has suffered.
1: Another new law paves the way for new specialty license plates, including one for the UFC. One law raises the amount of damage that requires drivers to report to police at a crash. It's now $2,000. And yet another increases penalties for some types of animal abuse. And it requires minors who commit animal cruelty to get a psychological evaluation. I'm Craig Kopp, WUSF 89.7 News.
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15: It's Morning Edition from NPR News. I'm Leila Fadel in New York City.
16: And I'm Steve Inskeep in Washington, D.C. If you're like me, you were following messages from people up and down the East Coast over the weekend. Some people had power, some people did not. Because of a slow-moving storm called a nor'easter, the name comes from winds that blow out of the northeast. David Wright of Rhode Island's Ocean State Media has been covering the storm from Long Island. David, good morning.
17: Good morning, Steve.
16: How'd things go in Greenport, New York?
17: It was pretty intense. I had to take a ferry across Long Island Sound to get here Friday afternoon. It turned out to be the last one. The storm just starting to gather out on the open water. It was rough going, rough enough to set off all the car alarms.
16: Wow.
17: Yeah, the view out the window kind of lurched all the way across. One minute you're seeing white cap waves, the next minute you're seeing the horizon all the way across. And they ended up canceling all the ferries after that, late Friday and all day Saturday. Mine was the last one. And here in Greenport, the water at high tide spilled up over the docks. It flooded the streets closest to the harbor. But down in the South Fork, I think, out by the Hamptons is where you saw a bigger impact. In Montauk, some of the waves were 18 feet high.
16: Wow.
17: Yeah. Now the winds have died down, still pouring with rain. But here, as in most places along the coast, I think, the storm's bark was worse than its bite.
16: Okay, that's good. But are there other areas up and down the coast that were more deeply affected?
17: For sure. Some coastal towns in New Jersey had water that was waist deep. New York City, they clocked winds as high as 70 miles an hour. And one Brooklyn man turned out to be a city worker walking near a playground was struck and killed by a falling tree. In Boston, the storm led to the cancellation of 20% of the flights out of Logan. And the Red Sox had to move their season finale down to Florida. They were playing against the Cubs, supposed to be out of Fenway. Instead, they played at the Rays Stadium in Tampa, St. Pete's. And out on Nantucket, this may be the most interesting thing, the storm deposited a huge chunk of an old shipwreck onto the beach on the South Shore. It's believed to be part of a schooner that sank in 1884 on its way from New Orleans to Boston.
16: Amazing. Now, inland, people were losing power, including some relatives of mine. Where does that stand now?
17: A lot of people lost power out in New Jersey. At the storm's peak, more than 180,000 customers. Those numbers tended to drop as the storm moved up the coast and inland. Still plenty of power outages.

0: The Open Boat, a short story about four guys who are trapped on a boat on the water and they can't see anything beyond the next wave.
1: Awesome. I'll check it out.
0: Okay, David Wright with Rhode Island's Ocean State Media, currently in Greenport, New York. Thanks.
1: Thanks, dude.
2: There's been a quiet surge in the years after the police killing of George Floyd in 2020 of a different kind of emergency response, sending unarmed mental health clinicians to answer 911 calls instead of police. These programs are now in nearly 100 cities across the U.S. NPR criminal justice correspondent Meg Anderson visited one of those programs in Durham, North Carolina, that is doing this right, and she joins us now to talk about that. Good morning, Meg.
3: Good morning.
2: So tell us about this program that you visited. How does it work?
3: Yeah, so it's called Durham Heart, and researchers who study these programs often point to this one as a success. It's a community response team, and they usually go out in pairs. There's a mental health clinician and then another worker who has like lived experience, something, you know, they've struggled with drug use or something like that. And I saw some interesting calls. There was one 911 call about a man trespassing on private property. When we got there, he was pretty agitated. He was yelling. He had garbage bags full of stuff and actually an entire sofa with him, and he didn't want to leave. But the heart workers stayed with him. They calmed him down. They got him to take some supplies, a fresh pair of socks and bottled water. And they did get him to move his belongings off of that private property.
2: Okay, that seems like a success. How are officials measuring success?
3: Yeah, so I spoke with Anise Vance about that. He's an assistant director in the Durham Community Safety Department. That's the department that runs the heart program. And he put it pretty simply.
4: Somebody receives us on a 911 call and is able to be de-escalated and is able to view that in a way that is, oh, thank you for helping me get through this moment, as opposed to that call potentially ending up in handcuffs, that is a huge win.
3: And, you know, theoretically, heart showing up instead of police, like, also frees up police, right, to go do other things, to go solve violent crime. And a study this year also found that the Durham program leads to fewer arrests, that most officers find it helpful, and that police are rarely called for backup.
2: Okay, so those are the upsides. Are there limitations?
3: Yeah. So there are two big ones that are facing a lot of these programs across the U.S. Remember, there are like almost 100 of these. One of them is funding. You know, they just can't operate at scale in the city. The other is what types of calls they're answering. So Amos Irwin is with the Law Enforcement Action Partnership. That's a criminal justice reform nonprofit. And he says some teams are only authorized to respond to clear-cut mental health crises, things like suicidal ideation. But Irwin says, you know, it's not always that obvious.
5: There are all kinds of calls that responders can handle that do not have mental health on the surface. They call and say, there's somebody panhandling really aggressively here. There is somebody loitering around my store refusing to leave.
3: And Irwin says that all of the leading programs are handling calls like that, including Durham. But I should note that kind of opens the door for some tension.
2: What kind of tension?
3: Well, some of those calls, right, about panhandling or trespassing, they often have really complex root causes, things like homelessness or drug addiction. It's hard to fully address those things with a 911 response, right? You need more. But addressing those things was not the original point of these programs, right? The original goal was to reduce the number of police interactions in communities. And so Durham and plenty of other cities across the country are actively trying to figure out how to balance that immediate response with those deeper long-term challenges.
2: That's NPR's Meg Anderson. Thank you, Meg.
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1: And you're listening to Morning Edition on WUSF 89.7. Good morning, I'm Craig Kopp. More studies are suggesting that parental monitoring of kids' digital lives lowers the risks of harm. Best approaches? Well, limiting screen times for the whole family and talking about online experiences. We've got more on all this coming up.
2: Britain ended its participation in the transatlantic slave trade in 1807, but the wealth it created

0: 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That's on the next On Point.
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1: Well, the Tampa Bay Buccaneers off to an 0-3 start for the first time since 2014. In addition to losing 23-16 to the Minnesota Vikings Sunday, they may have lost quarterback Baker Mayfield. Mayfield suffered a dislocated thumb late in the fourth quarter. He is scheduled to have an MRI today. He was 17 of 34 for 217 yards, one TD, one interception.
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7: This is Morning Edition from NPR News. I'm Leila Fadel.
8: And I'm Steve Inskeep. When parents monitor what their kids do online, the kids are less likely to experience the downsides of social media and too much screen time. That's according to research showing benefits to parents setting boundaries. NPR's Ritu Chatterjee reports.
9: Elizabeth Hoover is the mother of two teenage daughters aged 15 and 17. She recently retired from her job as the chief technology officer at Alexandria City Public Schools in Virginia. She says she's always set boundaries around screen time.
10: Even before they got their personal devices, we used tools to monitor screen time.
9: That was when the girls shared a family iPad. Then in middle school, they got their own smartphones.
10: My oldest daughter got it in seventh grade, and then the younger one, much to my older daughter's dismay, got it in sixth grade.
9: But they had clear rules about how they use their phones.
10: They could not download an app without my permission. There were specific time restraints around different apps. They did not have Instagram and they did not have Snapchat.
9: Hoover says her family also has rules around when to have screen time.
10: No devices at the dinner table, bedtime, you know, turning in the phones.
9: And research shows that those rules protect kids in a number of ways, says pediatrician Dr. Jason Nagata.
11: Limiting phone and social media use at nighttime, sort of as a household rule, has been linked with lower social media addiction scores in the children, lower overall social media time.
9: Nagata is at the University of California, San Francisco, and is a leading researcher of kids' online behaviors.
11: If you're not on your phone late at night, then you have less use, there's less kind of addictive or problematic use, and then you may be less likely to be cyberbullied or engage in cyberbullying.
9: Reducing nighttime use also protects sleep, which is critical for mental health and brain development. But, Nagata says, monitoring kids' online habits isn't just about setting boundaries. It also involves
11: asking about their children's online experiences, being curious about content.
12: I always have to remind myself, I have a 17-year-old and 12-year-old. Be curious, don't be furious.
9: Sunny Shun Liu is the research director at the Stanford Social Media Lab. She suggests parents ask their kids open-minded questions about what they're doing online.
12: What's this? Why this app is so interesting? Why show me about that? I think that's it. Really keep the communication open.
9: And the communication should go both ways. If you see something funny online, she says, share it with your kids. If they're playing an online game, maybe join them.
12: I think that's the best way to really build parent and kids cohesion and relationships and trust that way.
9: That's the approach Elizabeth Hoover used with her daughters.
10: Early on in third, fourth grade, I started to establish a dialogue about their digital life.
9: About issues like cyberbullying, online scams, Instagram filters.
10: I tell parents to start early, talk often, listen intently.
9: It's something she practices even today. Ritu Chatterjee, NPR News.
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1: And you're with WUSF 89.7. Good morning, I'm Craig Kopp. Well, this reads more like a movie pitch. California health officials on the lookout for new measles cases after someone with that vaccine-preventable disease rode a passenger train and buses through six counties. We've got that story coming up.
2: I'm Peter O'Dowd. 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
1: Well, Florida's Attorney General made a campaign stop in Sarasota Friday and repeated his call for a local teacher to be fired. We've got details on that coming up in your news at 8 o'clock. A hurricane crossed Florida east to west from Cedar Key to Jacksonville on this date in 1874. No damage reported because, well, for the most part, there was nothing there at the time.
0: It's Morning Edition from NPR News. I'm Steve Inskeep.
7: And I'm Leila Faudel. Public health officials across California are trying to find Amtrak train and bus passengers who might have been exposed to measles. They're following up after someone who traveled extensively throughout the state via Amtrak was hospitalized with measles. KQED's April Domboski reports from the train station in Emeryville, California.
8: Jake Crawford has family in Anaheim and Oakland, and he's been riding the train back and forth a lot lately.
9: Especially with the gas prices.
8: When he heard on the news that a person traveling the same route as his was sick with measles, he was frustrated.
9: Like, oh, man, now I got to be aware of something we were done with. It's back on the radar.
8: The U.S. considered measles eradicated in 2000, but as vaccination rates have fallen in recent years, measles outbreaks have returned, most recently in Utah and Pennsylvania. With so many other diseases in need of attention, from cancer to HIV, Crawford says it doesn't make sense to spend public health resources chasing measles infections.
9: To now battle something that we already got rid of is just asinine, just dumb.
8: Crawford is vaccinated, but he knows there's still a slim chance he can get infected. The measles virus can hang in the air of a train car for up to 2 hours after a sick person has coughed, sneezed, or breathed in it. Among those who are not vaccinated, it infects 9 out of 10 people who are exposed.
10: And then all of a sudden, boom, you have these very large outbreaks that we've seen in other parts of the country, so far not yet in California.
8: Dr. Nicholas Moss is the health officer in Alameda County. When his department learns of a measles case, staff act quickly and quietly to contain the spread.
10: But in this case, we just have no way to know who's on those trains.
8: Local vaccination rates are high, but Moss wonders if the U.S. is returning to a 1957 pre-vaccine era, with measles sweeping through communities, infecting everyone who's not immune.
10: I didn't see measles when I was in training.
8: He's never been at the bedside of a child horribly sick with lung or brain complications from measles.
10: But people working in hospitals today are going to see it, and families may unfortunately get to see it. And at some point, people are going to realize that there's a real benefit to not getting measles.
8: Moss says until immunity levels get higher, alerts of new measles exposures may be the new reality. For NPR News, I'm April Domboski in Emeryville.
0: Over the summer, many Americans smelled and saw smoke from Canadian wildfires. Scientists behind a new field of study are asking how smoke like that affects wildlife. NPR's Ari Daniel has the story.
11: Olivia Sanderfoot is waiting for me on a flower-freckled hillside in Amherst in western Massachusetts. She listens for a moment, and a volley of birdsong flutters forth.
12: So you can hear an eastern wood peewee in the background. Ooh, that's a goldfinch. That's a downy woodpecker. It's just magical.
11: Sanderfoot spends her time investigating what happens to these and other birds when a plume of wildfire smoke rolls in. An increasingly common occurrence, even in places untouched by flames.
12: Smoke can blow hundreds to thousands of miles away from that burn site. That means that the footprint of a smoke event greatly exceeds that of any fire.
11: Sanderfoot's curiosity about smoke emerged in 2018 when she was living in Seattle and wildfires blazed in eastern Washington.
12: The air smelled acrid.
11: She was told it was a one-time event, yet the same thing happened 2 years later.
12: I remember walking outside and my eyes were just burning and I thought, what on earth are animals doing? How do birds deal with that?
11: Very little was known apart from anecdotes, like the absence of birdsong or the arrival of droves of birds to a backyard, famished and parched.
12: It's not just about what they're inhaling, which is inevitably bad for them. It's also about how the cues that they use to navigate their world are upended when it gets smoky outside.
11: To puzzle out what was going on, Sanderfoot began collaborating with conservation biologists, physiologists, and atmospheric chemists to work on creating a new field called smoke ecology, the study of how smoke disturbs wildlife and their habitats. Morgan Tingley is in the cohort. He's studied wildfires as an ecologist at UCLA, events with a clear start and stop and defined borders. Smoke, he says, is different.
13: Smoke is extremely hard to predict, which means that it's hard to actually disentangle what its impacts are because you can't really control it.
11: Making it difficult to anticipate where smoke will appear or when. So to study wildfire smoke and birds, the trick is to gather data everywhere. To do so, the researchers rely on legions of amateur and professional birders across the country, like Pam So Israel, the bird project coordinator at Drumlin Farm in Lincoln, Mass.
14: Always give a little knock first. Let them know you're coming.
11: So Israel gingerly opens a bluebird nest box.
1: Wow.
14: Got two chicks in there, right?
11: Two feathery puffballs huddle on a bed of pine needles. Nearly every year for the last two decades, multiple times a week in spring and summer, so Israel and her volunteers check the bird boxes here, count the nests and the eggs and how many chicks fledge.
14: Including those periods of time when the smoke was here. So that didn't stop us from doing our usual monitoring of our boxes.
11: That's key. Nationally, counts like this one provide a portrait of bird activity before, during, and after smoke events, no matter where and when they occur. Back in Amherst, on that hillside, Olivia Sanderfoot says she's using these kinds of observations to understand how birds cope with wildfire smoke in a variety of places. She's documented changes in their behavior and health. One of her top priorities is to determine what birds need to weather these smoke events.
12: I want to know where birds are going when it's smoky, what resources they're seeking out, and what we could provide to help them during a risky time.
11: Like shelter or food, perhaps, and water. Sanderfoot, who's now at Cornell University, says her personal experiences with wildfires have continued. Last year in LA, and this summer in Ithaca, when smoke from the Canadian infernos blew in.
12: I almost feel like the smoke is following me.
11: She says she doesn't think this is a coincidence.
12: Let's put it this way. We can expect that the future will be smokier.
11: A fact that's true for birds and people, making all that Sanderfoot and her colleagues learn under smoke ecology clues to reveal a clearer way forward for us all. Ari Daniel, NPR News.
0: It's Morning Edition from NPR News. I'm Steve Inskeep.
7: And I'm Leila Faldin.
1: And I'm Craig Coppin. 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Good morning. The former treasurer of St. Petersburg, Mayor Ken Welch's political committee, has pled guilty in federal court. We've got more on that from the WUSF newsroom, and it's just ahead.
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1: Hope you had a chance to enjoy the cooler and drier air over the weekend. It's going to continue for the next couple of days. High of 89 today, no chance of rain. 89 tomorrow, a 20% chance of rain. Get to Wednesday, and we're back up to a 60% chance of afternoon showers and storms. Right now, 64 degrees in Lakeland. It's 8 o'clock.
0: Good morning. British officials are investigating whether a suspected terrorist plan was connected to the Iran war. They arrested men near an airbase the U.S. has used for decades. It's Morning Edition from NPR News. President Trump's continued effort to prevent CNN from covering him led to more events without widespread TV coverage. I'm Steve Inskeep.
7: And I'm Leila Fadel. NPR's Mara Liasson lays out what seems to be an incoherent strategy to win the midterms. Also, the Trump administration is spending taxpayers' money to promote President Trump on TV. We hear from a former White House ethics chief, and what would evaluators of artificial intelligence evaluate? It's Monday, September 28th. On this day in 1928, Alexander Fleming discovered a mold that could fight disease, leading to penicillin. The news is next.
15: Live from NPR News in Washington, I'm Corva Coleman. President Trump says he rejected Iran's offer to suspend conflict for 7 days and reopen the Strait of Hormuz. He says the deal's not acceptable. Iran wants the U.S. to lift its blockade and unfreeze billions of its money in foreign banks in exchange for opening the strait. But President Trump says massive amounts of oil are flowing through the strait now. The oil flow is not consistent. NPR's Aya Betraoui says there are two things to keep in mind.
16: One is that Iran can and still does attack ships transiting through that narrow waterway. So these ships are running dark with their transponders off to hide their location. And that leads to the second point, which is that it's very expensive for ships to export oil through the Strait of Hormuz because of those risks without a deal in place.
15: NPR's Aya Betraoui reporting. Officials in the UK say they've arrested 5 men and foiled an apparent terror plot. They're going over 3 vans discovered near an airbase. The U.S. uses that base to launch attacks on Iran. The Senate is expected to vote today on a bill to reform college sports. NPR's Becky Sullivan reports the bill would allow the NCAA to reinstate rules on eligibility and transfers.
17: Supporters of the Protect College Sports Act say it's needed to rein in what they call a Wild West era for college athletics. Athlete pay has taken off since courts legalized name, image, and likeness payments. Players can transfer freely between schools. And there are constant lawsuits from players challenging eligibility rules. The bill would grant the NCAA a limited antitrust exemption to restore those rules. It also aims to prevent so-called super conferences by capping the membership of big revenue conferences at 19 schools and disincentivizing schools from jumping from one power conference to another. Sports law experts tell NPR that if it becomes law, the bill would likely not end the flood of litigation. Instead, the bill itself is what would be challenged. Becky Sullivan, NPR News, Washington.
15: Forecasters are warning residents of Mexico's Baja Peninsula about Hurricane Polo. The powerful hurricane could make landfall by late tonight. From member station KJZZ, Nina Krivinsky has more from Hermosillo, Mexico.
18: Hurricane Polo has been making its way north off Mexico's west coast after rapidly intensifying into a major hurricane. The storm is expected to make landfall on the Baja Peninsula before making its way inland to the Mexican state of Sonora across the Gulf of California. The U.S. Embassy in Mexico warns travelers to be aware of flooding, mudslides, and road closures early in the week. The National Hurricane Center says moisture from the hurricane could also lead to heavy rainfall and flooding in the southwest U.S. Another storm, Tropical Storm Rachel, off of Mexico's southwest coast, has been moving north in Polo's wake and strengthened into a tropical storm Sunday. For NPR News, I'm Nina Krivinsky in Hermosillo, Mexico.
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19: 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John Ludwig Taylor solves murder cases like a game of chess in this BritBox original mystery. Ludwig, Season 2, streaming October 13th at BritBox.com.
1: Good morning. 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I'm Craig Kopp. Florida's Attorney General made a campaign stop in Sarasota on Friday. There, he repeated his call for a local teacher to be fired. As WUSF's Carrie Sheridan reports, he also said he's not involved in the, quote, nitty-gritty, unquote, of the investigation that he called for.
20: James Uthmeyer is running for election to the state's top prosecutor job, which he was appointed to by Governor Ron DeSantis last year. His opponent, Democrat Jose Javier Rodriguez, said in a statement the attorney general should explain why he's inserting himself into local school matters. Sarasota school board member Tom Edwards says the politics and culture wars are affecting people.
21: I'm getting calls from teachers, particularly at Pineview, where I'm being told the students who are part of the family that brought the attorney general into this conversation are high-fiving their fellow students, their friends, and saying that they have the teacher on the run. And it's creating a chilling effect for the other teachers who aren't even involved.
20: Edwards says the latest probe is part of a pattern, which he brought up months ago at a school board meeting. HR investigations are being weaponized.
21: I've seen from the culture wars and now this, that this is a scheme to create chaos. And I'm frustrated of that to begin with. But to take teachers' names and drag them through the mud and through the court of public opinion while investigations are still being done is ruthless and completely unnecessary.
20: He says the school district will respond to the attorney general in a letter by Thursday. A petition in support of the teacher began circulating among Pineview parents on Sunday. Carrie Sheridan, WUSF 89.7 News.
1: Democratic candidate for Governor David Jolly spoke to a packed house Friday at the Tampa Tiger Bay Club. He focused on affordable housing, health care, giving first-time homeowners a break on their property taxes. He also lit into Governor Ron DeSantis' penchant for preemptions, where Tallahassee takes over functions previously left to local governments.
22: Whether it's by executive action or working with the legislature, or whether it's using the governor's office to go into court to fight our own laws, I want to undo preemption everywhere I can. Whether it's how you manage your local elections, whether it's you want to paint a sidewalk, whether it's how you determine development in your own community.
1: Jolly also says he worries he's gonna combat Republican Byron Donald's 7-1 fundraising advantage. The former treasurer of St. Petersburg, Mayor Ken Welch's political committee, pled guilty in federal court. The Tampa Bay Times reports Yolanda Brown pled guilty to one count of wire fraud for taking part in a $1.4 million scheme that defrauded about 20 clients. She was charged last month in a Pennsylvania federal court. Department of Justice say one of the people defrauded was a candidate for the U.S. House in Pennsylvania. With WUSF News, I'm Craig Kopp.
0: It's Morning Edition from NPR News. I'm Steve Inskeep.
7: And I'm Leila Fadel. British authorities say they have foiled a suspected terror plot. They arrested men near an airbase. And today, counterterrorism officials are asking if Iran could have been behind this as retaliation for U.S. and Israeli strikes. For more on this investigation, we're joined by NPR's Lauren Freyer at our bureau in London. Hi, Lauren.
23: Hi, Leila.
7: So what exactly happened there yesterday?
23: So this was near RAF Royal Air Force Base Fairford in the Cotswolds, where some American bombers and reconnaissance aircraft take off for Iran. And this is an otherwise bucolic green area a couple hours west of London. A farmer who lives nearby called police in the middle of the night to say she noticed three suspicious vans and masked men. Mm. Now, police went and intercepted those vehicles, arrested five men on suspicion, they say, of explosives and terrorism offenses. Now, police have just come out and told us in the past few minutes that the men are British nationals who live in London and are all in their mid-20s. The British Army spent all day Sunday using a bomb disposal robot to probe these vehicles. Now, police say an Iran link is only one of the possibilities they're investigating. The government here has also accused Russia of plotting attacks on British soil in the past. But, you know, this past summer, Iran threatened British bases.
7: Oh, what was that threat?
23: So back in July, Iran's IRGC, the Islamic Revolutionary Guard Corps, issued a statement saying any base used against Iran is a legitimate target and that, quote, London is responsible if it assists U.S. attacks on Iran. Now, the U.S. military has long had a presence at RAF Fairford and other bases for decades here, you know, during the 1991 Gulf War, during the 2003 Iraq invasion. The British Defense Secretary, Wes Streeting, was on the BBC this morning, and he was asked whether Britain is now being targeted for that long relationship, working in coordination with the U.S. military. Here's what he said.
2: The defense and intelligence cooperation we have with the United States of America is the closest alliance of any two sovereign countries anywhere in the world. That makes us more safe, not less safe.
23: Streeting was also asked about Iran specifically. He refused to speculate about whether these suspects are linked to Iran, but he said the Iranian regime does want to do harm to British interests and allies. The U.S. Embassy in London also separately put out a security alert last night asking U.S. citizens across this country to exercise caution.
7: Now, I know you said the suspects are British nationals in their mid-20s, live in London. What else do we know about them?
23: They have not been identified publicly. And until that police update a few minutes ago, President Trump was actually our main source of information about these suspects. He told reporters yesterday, quote, we had them under investigation. They were looking to do big damage. And later he said, we know all about them. Now, authorities here have not said whether the suspects were known to authorities or under any kind of surveillance. It's worth noting that this base and others have been target of protesters. You know, polls show Brits oppose the Iran war. British bases have been vandalized, and the British government has charged anti-war protesters with terrorism offenses. Under these terrorism laws, suspects can be detained for up to 14 days. So we're hoping to find out more about them during that time frame.
7: That's NPR's Lauren Frayer in London. Thank you, Lauren.
23: You're welcome.
0: Juliette Kayyem has been listening with us. She's a national security expert and former Homeland Security official. Good morning.
3: Good morning.
0: Okay, so the news since you last talked with us earlier this morning is the British authorities say these five who were arrested are British nationals in their mid-20s. What can you make of that?
3: I think that information basically excludes one theory that the British government would be investigating, which was what it was their Iranian sleeper cells that was sort of pushed into or sent to Britain to do damage. That's the only thing this information seems to exclude at this stage. These are British nationals, 20-something, which tends to be, you know, the age of sort of radicalization or terror activity. They drove over 2 hours to get close to the base. And, you know, I would say common sense tells you that, you know, three white vans in the middle of the night parking by an Air Force base is not generally a peaceful thing. And so they are very, very concerned about what these men were able to do, but still have not confirmed, you know, what was animating this kind of activity.
0: You said there's a theory that can be eliminated, the idea of an Iranian sleeper cell. What are some of the theories, hypotheses that would be live for investigators at this moment based on what little we know?
3: So given that they're British nationals, one would be sort of what is their background? What is their political, national, religious affinity? And were these men radicalized sort of generally because of the war in Iran, which is deeply unpopular also in not just in the United States, but in Britain? So they're looking at a radicalization process brought by a war without any specific direction by Iran itself. And this is what we experience here in the United States often.
0: Self-radicalization
3: or just, you know, they have a common hatred. They look at this Air Force base. It's as close as they can get to sort of going after the United States. This is a major base for us. This is where our B-52s and B-1s launch from to attack Iran. There is yet, though, and this is why we're careful, because the British government is confirming nothing yet, that this could be, I don't want to say unrelated to the war, but it may not be directly tied to you know, anyone with affinity to Iran. There are protests around the areas. Your reporter was showing the British have been nervous about Russian-related terrorism. So we simply don't know right now in terms of the motivation, even though because of what is going on in the world, because of what Iran has said about this base, that would be the primary theory going into any investigation, is that this is tied to the war in Iran.
0: I feel the need to underline what we don't know here. We don't even know for sure that there was a bomb, right? We know there was a bomb disposal robot, but we don't know what they found.
3: That's exactly right. So right now, all we know, we know sort of a variety of things that are in conflict right now. And that's why we're awfully careful about saying that this is, you know, automatically a terrorism incident. The British are keeping the terror sort of identification or terrorism investigation identification aligned with this case right now. But we have not heard that there were explosive materials in the vans. We don't know if the men were armed. We don't know, you know, whether there might have been sort of follow on or other threats that may have come behind it. So we simply don't know how serious or acute of a threat they were that night. We also, there is some conflicting information between what President Trump said, that these men were being followed for a long period of time, and the oddity that if that's true, that these men were able to get so close to the Air Force base and were only disclosed by a farmer who was looking outside saying, this is awfully weird that you have these men in vans near the base. If it's true that these men were being surveyed, the British police or, you know, British counterterrorism officials are going to have to account for how did they get so close if they did to an attack.
0: Just got about 20 seconds here. But is it your sense that the UK and the US still collaborate closely on intelligence and counterterrorism, even as President Trump criticizes all allies?
3: Absolutely. I mean, this is at the tactical level, that information sharing is going on because we have a common interest, which is obviously to protect our population and their population. At the strategic level, you know, the speeches, there's still a lot of disagreements going on.
0: Juliette Kayyem of Harvard, she writes the Substack Early Warning. Thanks so much.
3: Thank you.
7: Aura plans to become a publicly traded company this week. It makes rings that track users' health data. And the company is expected to be one of this year's biggest IPOs, raising more than $2 billion. NPR's Alina Selyuk reports.
5: In recent years, smart watches have been losing ground to smart rings, as people who want to track their sleep, steps, or stress are looking for devices that are lighter, more discreet, and screen-free. And Aura, founded in Finland 13 years ago, has run circles around its rivals. Its minimalist rings show up on the hands of celebrities like Lady Gaga, Beyoncé, and the hottest American tennis star.
6: Will Coco Gauff please report to the U.S. Open?
5: This is from Aura's most recent ad campaign. Aura says its users have doubled for 2 years straight. And the median for how much people wear its tracking ring is 23 hours a day. Forrester research analyst Ariel Terzinski says the brand has cracked the code on how to get its sensors on people's fingers every waking hour and in bed.
9: The fact that folks not only start wearing it and become paying members, but also that they wear it roughly 5 days a week, which is significant.
5: The paying member part is also notable. Buying an Aura ring costs at least $350. But then if you actually want to use all your health data, there's a subscription fee of $6 a month. This helps make Aura reliably profitable.
9: So it's as much about this hardware aspect as it is about the subscription model.
5: Aura's pitch is that its rings can track more than 50 health metrics, including body temperature and heart rate. In its first financial disclosure earlier this month, the company said it had, quote, amassed one of the largest biometric data sets in consumer health, with nearly 42 billion hours of physiological data on its users. This has critics raising concerns about data security and privacy. Also, a class action lawsuit has questioned the quality of Aura's sleep tracking, which the company disputes. And then there's a big picture question.
10: I think we run the risk of confusing data as a proxy for health.
5: Lucy McBride is a primary care doctor in Washington, D.C., and author of a book called Beyond the Prescription. She says she's seen benefits, like when a tracker alerted a patient to a heart condition, but
10: I've also had patients who feel like they're at the mercy of these trackers. They feel like it's a bad boyfriend, like judging them and shaming them and wanting them to do more.
5: And she says it's not about the data itself, but about how we use it. Alina Selyuk, NPR News.
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1: And you're with your spot for local WUSF 89.7. I'm Craig Kopp. Good morning. Customers in the Tampa Bay area are feeling crushed by rising electricity bills, but what's behind those increases?
8: Rates is a term of art. 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
1: Well, 12 new laws take effect in Florida on the 1st of October. 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And it was the great influenza epidemic of 1918, that showed up in Tampa 99 years ago today.
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0: It's Morning Edition from NPR News. I'm Steve Inskeep.
7: And I'm Leila Faudel. Good morning. What are the rules for how the federal government can spend taxpayer dollars on TV commercials? The Trump administration rolled out this ad last week.
0: The commercial shows flashing images of President Trump in rapid succession. A headline says, America will never be a communist country, and a song titled Love Me plays underneath.
25: Together we will defeat communism, socialism, and Marxism in America.
26: America will never be a communist country.
7: Other phrases that fill the screen, largest tax cuts in history, reigniting American manufacturing, and then, towards the end, a message says, paid for by the U.S. government.
0: As of Sunday, Ad Impact said the government paid more than $918,000 to air this commercial across the country. Two additional ads have also come out in the last week, including this.
25: We will cast out the communists, Marxists, and fascists. We will throw off the sick political class that hates our country.
0: That's essentially a 2024 Trump campaign ad with an added disclosure that the new version was paid for by taxpayers.
7: Democratic appropriators in the House and Senate sent a letter to the White House calling for the first ad to be pulled. They argue it violates a federal ethics law and an appropriations law, which prevents taxpayer funds from being used to produce government publicity or propaganda.
0: Now, on Friday, the White House told NPR, quote, the announcements are very clearly not campaign ads. We followed up and asked about the repurposing of that 2024 campaign ad. In a new statement, they said the ads are not political. Quote, President Trump is not on the ballot and there is no call to action, which is a legal term. The White House added, quote, these public service announcements are about reminding Americans to love their country.
7: For more on this, we're joined by Norm Eisen. He served as the White House ethics czar in the Obama administration. He is also a co-founder of the Democracy Defenders Fund. The group has filed numerous lawsuits against the Trump administration, including challenging the Trump administration's efforts to rename and close the Kennedy Center. Good morning and welcome back to the show.
4: Good morning, Layla.
7: So there are obviously ethical questions here with this ad. Walk me through the legal concerns.
4: Congress does not want your and my and other taxpayers' money being used for political advertisements or other forms of personal or propaganda ads. And for that reason, it has put into law not one, but multiple laws. You cannot run political ads. You cannot run propaganda ads. So these two advertisements are so obviously political coming in campaign season. One of them is actually a recycle of a political ad. There's no question here. The law is violated.
7: What do you make of the Trump administration's defense that this is allowed because it's not a presidential election, he's not on the ballot, and they're not explicitly asking viewers to do anything?
4: Well, it's so ridiculous. Obviously, he's out stumping for candidates. Obviously, his failures to control costs in the United States because of the, in part, corruption scandals where he's taking money out of the pockets of Americans, not to mention abroad the disastrous Iran war driving gas and diesel prices to the roof. His conduct is central. He's out stumping in the midterms. The timing, the content, the fact that it's an old political ad that's being played again for one of these two is so obviously against the law.
7: Are you considering a lawsuit? Is your group considering a lawsuit?
4: Well, Democracy Defenders Fund and Democracy Defenders Action, we are not shy with over 300 legal matters, including some of the landmark wins, stopping Donald Trump's illegality. All options are on the table. We worked actively on this through the weekend. Stay tuned.
7: Now, the Trump administration says that other administrations have promoted their own priorities in public service announcements, including in the Obama administration in which you served. How are these ads different?
4: Well, they're different because those were public service announcements. Sometimes they went a little too far. The Bush administration did an ad touting the advantages for the elderly of some of its healthcare policies, but nothing like this. No one has ever dreamed because of these laws of doing overt political ads. So that's apples and oranges. I grew up on the Smokey the Bear ads, but Smokey the Bear was never running for office.
7: Now, there are other commercials that have raised concerns. There was an ad from the Federal National Mortgage Association, or Fannie Mae, that came out in January. I just want to listen to it.
11: President Donald J. Trump has built a strong economy and is revitalizing the American dream. He will go down as the greatest housing president in history.
7: America was. Do you see legal or ethical issues with this ad?
4: Well, I never would have approved it when I was the ethics czar in the Obama White House. The same is true with my colleagues from other administrations. Richard Painter, I talked to him about it in the Bush White House. But the content and the timing of it are different than these ads that are coming now in September as we round to the midterm elections. So it's not a good one, but doesn't raise the same concerns as these overt political ads targeting the midterms.
7: If these ads do violate federal law, what can be done to enforce it?
4: Well, as is so often the case, when Donald Trump oversteps, there's a role for the courts to play and also the American people. They hate this. He's taking money from them to run these ads. So court of law, court of public opinion.
7: Norm Eisen served as White House ethics czar in the Obama administration. He is also a co-founder of the Democracy Defenders Fund. Thank you for your time.
4: Thank you, Layla.
7: This is NPR News.
1: And you're with WUSF 89.7. I'm Craig Kopp. Good morning. Well, as President Trump continues his feud with the press corps, a lot of his major public appearances recently have gone uncovered by the media. What does that mean for Donald Trump politically? Well, some answers coming up after news updates.
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1: We got a couple of more days of dry conditions and lower temperatures. Today, a high of 89, no chance of rain. 20% chance of rain tomorrow with a high of 89. When we get to Wednesday, we are back up to a 60% chance of rain. Right now, 64 degrees in Lutz. It's 8:30.
15: Live from NPR News in Washington, I'm Dave Mattingly. Police in Britain say they've broken up a suspected terror plot with the arrests of five men near a Royal Air Force base used by U.S. forces in the war with Iran. They're still looking at possible links to Iran or other countries, including Russia. Flooding, some damage, and at least one death are reported from a weekend nor'easter. It left high water in coastal areas from North Carolina to New England. In Massachusetts, the storm once again revealed the remains of what is believed to be a shipwreck from the 1880s on the island of Nantucket. NPR's Isabella Gomez Sarmiento reports.
16: The editor-in-chief of the Nantucket Current was covering the storm when he received a tip about wooden fragments from what appeared to be a ship washed up on a beach. Jason Graziade went out to see the remains. He told NPR they were in the same spot as ship parts found in 2022. At the time, researchers spent months investigating the found wooden parts, which resembled a ship's hull. They concluded that the remains likely belonged to the Warren Sawyer. It was a Boston-bound cargo ship that crashed in 1884. Although it's not certain yet whether the new remains were once part of the Warren Sawyer, Graziade wrote to NPR that it's fascinating to encounter a piece of Nantucket's maritime history. Isabella Gomez Sarmiento, NPR News.
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1: You're listening to WUSF 89.7. I'm Craig Kopp. A dozen laws take effect on October the 1st. WUSF's Douglas Soule reports they range from a restriction on selling laughing gas to increased penalties for animal abusers.
17: Meg's law bans smoke shops and gas stations from selling nitrous oxide, also called laughing gas. Kathleen Dial pushed for the law after losing her sister Meg, who she describes as vibrant, fun-loving, and smart.
18: Meg was a baby of our family, sadly passed away at age 29 as a result of her addiction to nitrous oxide. She was actually found behind a smoke shop in Orange County in Orlando.
17: Dial hopes this law will prevent future losses. Other new laws add penalties for rental fraud and some violations of no-value counseling or treatment. Douglas Soule, WUSF 89.7 News.
1: It has been 3 years since Florida passed the Live Local Act, which allows developers to bypass some local zoning rules if they promise a certain number of affordable housing units for rent. Sean Nesbitt is with the Florida Housing Coalition. On the Florida Roundup Friday, he described what's been going on since 2023.
19: We've been tracking about 70,000, you know, proposed units. Of those, about 10,000 are under construction. And I have to say, this law has definitely benefited both bringing new

0: developers to the table, as well as, you know, our traditional affordable housing developers that now have more sites to choose from.
1: He says residents making below 80% of the median income have a harder time paying for housing in Florida. No matter who wins the wild card series, the Tampa Bay Rays will face an AL East rival in the Major League Baseball playoffs. The Rays, who won the division with the best record in the American League, will take on the winner of the best of three series between the Boston Red Sox and the New York Yankees. Game one is on Tuesday with the division series starting Saturday at Tropicana Field. The Rays wrapped up the regular season with a 98-64 record, and following a 7-3 loss to the Philadelphia Phillies Sunday. I'm Craig Kopp, WUSF 89.7 News.
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3: It's Morning Edition from NPR News. I'm Steve Inskeep in Washington, D.C.
4: And I'm Leila Fadel in New York City. Good morning. President Trump lost in court in his latest attack on the media, but continued his retaliation against CNN anyway.
3: Just to review here, a federal judge said last week that the president likely violated the Constitution when he banned three news outlets from the White House. Trump explicitly said he was banning them over coverage he did not like. This limited coverage last week of a speech at the United Nations and the visit of Chinese President Xi Jinping. The news organizations returned to the White House after the court ruling, but Trump then blocked close-up camera coverage over the weekend as he traveled to a football game in Tennessee and a golf tournament in Illinois.
4: NPR senior national political correspondent Mara Liasson is here to talk it through. Good morning, Mara.
5: Good morning.
4: So President Trump chose to attack news outlets at a time when it would seem he would want all eyes on him. Was this a political miscalculation by the president?
5: Well, it could be a miscalculation because he missed out on some coverage he would have liked to have had. On the White House press passes, it looks like the White House exploited a loophole in the judge's order, because while White House press passes were restored at the judge's order, CNN was prevented from boarding Air Force One to cover the president's trip to see a college football game in Tennessee. So far, the other networks, including NPR, are standing in solidarity with CNN, but they're going to be making decisions about the press pool on a case-by-case basis.
4: Politically speaking, does a fight with the major broadcast networks benefit Trump in some way?
5: Well, that's a big question. Picking fights with the media might be popular with his base, but it's similar to another big question that hangs over Trump, which is, why is he taking stands that are opposed to majority public opinion on issue after issue? The public wants AI regulated. Donald Trump says he doesn't want regulations. The public is skeptical about data centers. He said the only people who oppose them are people who want to be, quote, poor and backwards. He's, of course, for tariffs and the war in Iran, two very, very unpopular policies. And all of this does not seem to be adding up to a coherent strategy to help his party win the midterms.
4: So this fight is also distracting from other things Trump is doing, things that could directly impact people's lives far more than a fight with the media. Over the weekend, the administration canceled $810 million in spending Congress already approved. What happened there?
5: On Friday, the White House announced what's known as a pocket rescission. That is a spending cut that the president makes without Congress's approval. The canceled funds, according to the White House, include over $550 million from programs that, quote, provide services to refugees and other non-citizens. Later this week, the cuts to Medicaid and SNAP benefits, that's food assistance, that were in Trump's One Big Beautiful Bill will kick in. The pocket rescission has been called illegal by the GAO, the Government Accountability Office, and also by Senate Appropriations Committee Chair Susan Collins. She's in a tight reelection race in Maine. In a post on X, she said the cuts were intended to, quote, undermine Congress's constitutional power of the purse. Now, regardless of how that separation of powers dispute is resolved, these cuts, added to higher prices at the pump and the grocery stores, give voters more reason to feel economically stressed and angry. And that's not good for the incumbent party just before an election.
4: NPR's Mara Liasson. Thank you, Mara.

0: You're 31. What did you learn about OpenAI in the past week?
1: So first, we learned that the company's AI agents hacked the government website in Australia over the summer. And
0: Okay.
1: then we learned from OpenAI that its agents did things with U.S. government websites. In one case, the AI agents took public data from the Securities Exchange Commission and posted it on another website that was not part of the assignment. And in another case, AI agents accessed data from the Census Bureau's website after they found credentials that have been posted online, aka that's not theirs.
0: Yeah.
1: So it's important to know that, in the case of the U.S. government websites, it's not hacking per se in both cases, and because AI access publicly available information, but still it's not what you want from an agent. And separately, the research organization TransLoose said it has found that agents appearing to belong to OpenAI, quote, attempted a rudimentary hack on a Department of Education website, which did not succeed, unquote. And OpenAI said it's looking into this finding.
0: Okay, so we have incidents that range from being really creative in finding information to getting right up to hacking. What do companies say they're doing to prevent more of this?
1: So one of the measures that Anthropic and OpenAI now say they will undertake involve expanding their work with third-party assessors or evaluators to make sure their products are safe. But I've been talking to some evaluators, and what they say suggests that the work is not going to be a quick fix. Current evaluation methods can't yet make sure the models always behave safely.
0: Oh, yeah, co-founder of Anthropic was on this program not so long ago talking about third-party evaluators. What do they do to test safety?
1: So evaluation is kind of a broad term, right? But for the purpose of today, we are really talking about evaluations of AI systems instead of, say, like the AI company's safety protocols. So what people do is to give the AI systems a series of questions or scenarios and see how they respond. And if the AI systems turn out to be very capable at certain tasks, such as like hacking or biology, then AI developers might think about putting more guardrails so, the systems don't help bad actors make bioweapons or carry out cyber attacks. And if the AI systems exhibit undesirable behavior, like doing things that they weren't assigned to do, then they may want to go back and train the model some more. So this is where the third-party evaluators can be very helpful. They have a different perspective than the AI developer themselves, in many cases specialized knowledge. So they're able to think of different kinds of scenarios or ways to approach the AI systems.
0: How effective are those AI evaluations in reality?
1: They're far from perfect. All the researchers I talk to say that evaluation results don't do a very good job of predicting model behavior. They can predict all the ways people will interact with AI models, and they can predict how AI models will behave in situations that evaluations didn't test for. So in effect, evaluation results just don't generalize very well. And researchers who work on ensuring that humans don't lose control of AI are worried about a different kind of problem. The researchers are worried about that the models are on their best behavior when they believe they're being watched.
0: Oh.
1: But we don't know how the models would behave if they don't believe they are being watched anymore.
0: Does this mean companies really don't have any way to prevent AI models from getting out of control?
1: Well, evaluations are not meant to solve all AI safety problems, nor is it meant to be the only measure, right? For example, many outside researchers told me, OpenAI could have stopped agents involved in the Hugging Face hack that got so much public attention this summer, but that would have required better monitoring by OpenAI. And evaluators say that getting better access to AI companies is a good start, but the science of evaluation still has a long way to go.
0: NPR's Hojing Nan, thanks for coming by our studios this morning.
1: Thank you.

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1: And you're listening to WUSF 89.7, your spot for local. I'm Craig Kopp. Good morning. Floridians are feeling crushed by rising electricity bills. So what's behind those increases? In the first installment of a three-part series on energy from WUSF, Gabriella Paul investigates the rising cost of power.
2: Thaddeus Williams sometimes lives by candlelight to save on energy.
3: Yes. Pull that chair out right there.
2: Today, the yellow glow of various patron saints shining through the tall glass jars illuminates his living room. Despite efforts like these, Williams says his Tampa electric bill is still moving in the same direction.
3: TECO is just, they're just going up and up and up and up. You know, it shouldn't be this high for electricity.
2: He pays about $200 a month for power, although lately he says it's been closer to three. William says that feels high for a family of two that's cutting back on usage. He's a 75-year-old retired veteran renting a two-bedroom house with his young daughter.
3: I'm thinking I'm using the same amount, you know, each month, and then I try to use less.

0: less by not cutting on, you know, different lights. And then it'd still be the same thing. At the end of the month, it'd be more.
1: Williams is not alone in his frustration. Data shows typical TECO bills jumped 60% in the last decade, outpacing inflation. It's a similar story for investor-owned utilities Duke Energy Florida and Florida Power and Light. Brooke Ward is an affordable energy advocate in Hillsborough County. She says the climbing cost of power comes down to two things. The first, most people know about.
2: Rates is a term of art. That is specifically how much you're being charged for the unit of energy that is being used. However, that is only a fraction of your bill.
1: Then there are surcharges. It's how investor-owned utilities pass on costs to customers. Sitting at his kitchen table, Williams looks over his list of charges on a recent bill.
0: We're paying for stuff on our bill that we have no idea what we're paying for, you know, on that TECO bill. Other than our lights, they got all kind of surcharges and this kind of charge and that kind of charge.
1: Unlike base rates, which utilities can only increase every few years, these items can be tacked on annually. Some are known as pass-through costs. Like they sound, they directly pass on costs, like the price of fuel, to customers without markup. Then there's clauses on your bill that help utilities recover money for things like storms or energy advancements. Andrew Sutton, a representative with Florida Power and Light, says that's because customers don't just pay for the energy they use on the back end. They pay for every part of the process.
3: First is the cost of fuel to generate electricity at our power plants. Second is the cost of delivering that electricity to your home through poles, wires, and substations across the grid. And third is the ongoing work to maintain and strengthen that system.
1: On a typical bill, customers like Williams pay for tree trimming, raising equipment, and undergrounding power lines under a storm protection clause. They also cover the cost of dismantling old power plants and building new ones. If there's a bad storm or hurricane, customers pay for that too. Duke Energy Florida representative Anna Gibbs says investments like these are crucial to keeping up with the energy demand in the state.
4: Duke Energy, a company that is relied on to produce power for places like hospitals and 911 centers and, you know, all different types of critical facilities, we absolutely have to have the ability to produce power 24/7, 365 days a year.
1: This is the justification often made by utilities to the state board that approves or denies requests to raise electricity prices. Walt Trierweiler is with the Office of Public Counsel, which represents consumers' interests in these cases.
5: I don't argue that the utilities aren't entitled to a rate increase. I'm trying to establish what's fair. You know, let's transparently look at what they have, what they need, and why customers should be asked to pay for it.
1: At the end of the day, he says utilities have more incentive to turn a profit than to keep prices low.
5: Investor-owned utilities owe their fiduciary responsibilities and allegiance to their shareholders, the people who own company stock. They're answerable to them, not to customers.
1: It's part of the reason a customer like Williams can struggle to pay his power bill at the same time his utility is raking in record profit. Last year, investor-owned utilities made the most money off Florida's residential customers compared to any other state, more than $6 billion in profits. Still, officials with the investor-owned utilities in the Tampa Bay region say affordability for their consumers is top of mind. Sherry Jacobs with TECO says that she can understand the financial stress on customers, especially in a state where shutting off the AC is rarely an option.
6: Affordability is a real concern. And especially in Florida, where the summer months can be so challenging for power bills because of our air conditioning use, we know that puts extra strain on folks.
1: Energy advocates like Brooke Ward push back on the status quo.
2: The solution is not to turn off your AC. The solution is not to go without electricity. The problem is being caused by the system.
1: Advocacy groups in Florida are calling for reforms to that system, like capping utilities' profits and increasing scrutiny to the state board regulating utilities. In the meantime, residents like Williams are left with few good options. He's joined his utilities payment assistance program. He's already cutting back on energy where he can. And as a renter, he can't weatherize his home or put up solar panels without landlord approval. So for now, Williams sits with his daughter in his candlelit living room and says faith is getting him through.
0: I pray. And my little prayer warrior here, when she can see me going through, she's, Daddy, take a deep breath. Take a deep breath. Let's pray. And we pray, and God has got me through.
1: Gabriella Paul, WUSF 89.7 News.
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7: Well, Democratic candidate for governor David Jolly spoke to a packed house Friday at the Tampa Tiger Bay Club. We've got the details for you coming up in your news at 9 o'clock. An unexpected bit of a nail-biter Saturday, but USF football is 4-0 now for the first time since 2018. D.J. Crowther rushed for 143 yards and a TD, and South Florida scored 14 unanswered points in the fourth quarter to beat Bowling Green 14-6. The Bulls host Temple on Saturday night.
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16: From Marketplace, I'm Nancy Marshall-Genzer in for Kimberly Adams. The U.S. and China are each lowering tariffs on about $30 billion worth of imported products. Marketplace's Henry Epp has more on which goods are on the list.
17: The U.S. list is mostly made up of consumer products. Toys, high chairs, sports equipment, table linens, and microwaves from China, to name a few, will all see lower import taxes. China's list, meanwhile, is heavy on agricultural products from the U.S., including corn, wheat, barley, tobacco, and rice. Not on the list, though, are soybeans. American soybeans have historically been a major export to China, but dropped significantly last year. China has separately committed to buying 25 million tons of soybeans annually from the U.S. and has begun ramping up those purchases. These moves come as the U.S. and China also agreed to extend what the countries are calling a trade truce, which was set to expire in November. They've now extended that truce to early January. I'm Henry Epp for Marketplace.
16: Tomorrow, the Labor Department will report on how many job openings were posted in August. Those vacancies can give us a sense of where labor demand is strongest right now. Marketplace's Justin Ho looked into the types of jobs employers are trying to fill.
18: Early in the year, employers were not posting that many open positions.
19: But over these past few months, you're actually starting to see job openings growth pick up.
18: That's Nicole Servi, an economist at Wells Fargo. She says that new growth is being fueled by the goods producing side of the economy.
19: Retail, trade, wholesale trade, construction, manufacturing.
18: Servi says those sectors were not doing much hiring last year because tariffs caused demand for goods to slow down. But this year, trade policy is a little more certain.
19: I think a lot of those firms have some pent-up demand for labor, and they're trying to right-size here in 2026.
18: Servi says demand for AI infrastructure is also fueling job openings, especially in construction and manufacturing. Kathy Bosjancic, chief economist at Nationwide, says that demand is pushing up wages, too.
20: Particularly if I'm looking at construction workers, you've actually seen an increase or an acceleration in their average hourly earnings.
18: But Bosjancic says demand for labor on the services side of the economy has not been so strong, so wage growth has been weaker there, too.
20: If I looked at the end of 2025, average hourly earnings in the service sector were 3.7%, and now it's slowed to 2.9%.
18: Still, Bosjancic says the strength we're seeing on the goods side is supporting consumer spending overall, and she expects that economic growth will pick up in the third quarter. I'm Justin Ho for Marketplace.
14: Let's do the numbers. The Dow, S&P, and NASDAQ futures are all down in the 3 to 5/10% range, with the Dow future down 267 points.
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14: Only 27% of the public trusts the federal government. That's according to a new survey from the Partnership for Public Service. But is this level of public distrust new or part of a broader trend over the past several years? And does this distrust extend to federal employees? Joining us to discuss the study's findings is Max Steyer. He's president and CEO of the Partnership for Public Service. Max, welcome.
21: Thank you so much. Great to be here.
14: So what's going on here, Max? Why is there so little trust in government?
21: You asked the question, is this new? And the answer is it's not new. And I think you highlighted the important point that you've seen a decline in trust of all institutions. It is particularly troubling, though, when you talk about our government, because it is a fundamental part of our democracy.
14: And your report also says that this crisis of confidence has been exacerbated by what the report calls haphazard actions by the Trump administration. Can you give me some examples of this? Are you talking about cutbacks by DOGE?
21: So unlike trust in the federal government, the public actually has an increased positive view about the federal workforce itself. So we saw a 10-point jump in the positive views of civil servants, a 10-point jump in the perspective that civil servants, federal workers are working for people like me, and 3/4 of Americans saying they actually want a nonpartisan professional civil service. So I think we're seeing an example of loss aversion. Americans are experiencing the loss of capability from our government that they assumed would always be there and that isn't, and that shows itself across the country, from whether it's fires that are occurring and not being responded to in the same way, or the measles outbreaks, or food-borne illnesses. And I think this is going to accelerate as Americans lose things that they want and need from our government. I'm hopeful that this will be a historic civic lesson about why they need to care about what happens to our government and to ensure that future leaders are actually investing in the capability of government rather than tearing it down.
14: That's so interesting. So people are beginning to value federal workers a little more if they're not there to help. But also, when people were asked about particular interactions they had with federal workers, like applying for a passport or benefits, they're more positive. So their interactions make them feel more positive about the federal government, even though their overall view of government is negative?
21: Yes, I think when you put a face on the federal workforce, when you actually share specific examples of people doing the public's work, then attitudes get a lot better. I think part of what we're seeing in terms of the overall view of the federal government is that when you talk about the federal government, people aren't thinking about those civil servants who may be a neighbor solving a real problem for them. they're thinking about bickering politicians in Washington. And that cohort is not something that is popular with pretty much anyone.
14: Max Steyer, president and CEO of the Partnership for Public Service, thank you so much for joining us.
21: Tremendous to talk to you.
14: And in Washington, I'm Nancy Marshall-Genzer with the Marketplace Morning Report from APM, American Public Media.
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7: Well, Tampa Bay Buccaneers off to an 0-3 start for the first time since 2014. More from the WUSF newsroom on that in about 4 minutes. Partly sunny today. We're going to have a high of 89 and no chance of rain, but rain coming later in the week. 74 degrees right now in Safety Harbor. It's 9 o'clock.
3: Welcome to NewsHour from the BBC World Service. I'm Regina Vaidyanathan. A special report from Yemen as fighting between Saudi-backed pro-government forces and Iran-backed Houthis intensifies. Our correspondent was on the front lines.
4: In my previous trips, I met people who, you know, the war was kind of new to them. But now I'm meeting 12-year-olds, 13-year-olds who have only ever known war in their lifetime.
3: Five British nationals continue to be questioned over a suspected bomb plot on an RAF base used by the US military here in the UK. A farmer says she called police.
22: I saw a large group of hooded and masked men. When they saw me, they ran ahead of me, some into the field and some towards the neighbouring village. I then realised that something highly unusual was taking place.
3: And a potential breakthrough in the way mRNA vaccines are stored, it could revolutionise rural healthcare. All of that coming up after the BBC News.
23: Live from NPR News in Washington, I'm Corva Coleman. China and the U.S. have released a list of imports they will reduce tariffs on that are worth $30 billion in each direction. NPR's Jennifer Pack reports from Beijing. This follows last week's U.S. visit between President Trump and Chinese President Xi.
24: President Trump has been imposing rounds of tariffs on Chinese exports in his first and now second term. China retaliated in kind, often targeting Trump's voting base, American farmers. Now they get some reprieve. China's Commerce Ministry says it will lower tariffs on U.S. agricultural products like beef, chicken, almonds, and also on American medical equipment and coal. In exchange, the White House says it will reduce tariffs on Chinese baby products, toys, and decorations, which, if implemented in time, American consumers could see some holiday savings. Jennifer Pack, NPR News, Beijing.
23: Israel has imposed a week-long closure of its military checkpoints in the occupied West Bank. This further tightens restrictions on Palestinians. NPR's Kat Lonsdorf reports it comes as the Israeli military increased its presence in the territory ahead of national elections next month.
25: Over the weekend, Israeli Defense Minister Israel Katz said he instructed the military to impose a, quote, general closure of the occupied West Bank for the duration of the Jewish holidays, quote. It's not unusual for Israel to impose further restrictions on Palestinians in the West Bank during Jewish holidays for what it says are security concerns. But this comes as Israel has already been significantly building its military presence in the territory as the election draws closer, and after several recent Palestinian attacks on Israelis, including one that severely wounded the son of Israel's ambassador to the U.S. Such closures in the West Bank greatly limit the movement of Palestinians trying to go about daily life. Kat Lonsdorf, NPR News, Tel Aviv.
23: Cuts to social safety net programs such as Medicaid are kicking in just as voters are grappling with higher prices. NPR's Mara Liasson reports.
26: In addition to the social safety net cuts that were in the One Big Beautiful Bill, the White House has told Congress that it plans to cancel an additional $810 million in health care and educational-related programs. In a statement on X, the chairman of the Senate Appropriations Committee, Republican Susan Collins of Maine, said the move, known as a pocket rescission, is unlawful and that the rescissions were intended to, quote, undermine Congress's constitutional power of the purse. The cuts are hurting people who depend on Medicaid and food assistance. Another reason, along with higher prices at the pump or 7% mortgages, that voters say they feel angry and economically stressed. Mara Liasson, NPR News.
23: Computer chip maker NVIDIA says it's launched a software platform that could be used to stop AI agents from acting independently without humans' knowledge. You're listening to NPR News.
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7: Good morning. You're listening to WUSF 89.7. I'm Craig Kopp. David Jolly took his case for governor to the Tampa Tiger Bay Club Friday. WUSF's Steve Newborn reports he implored the National Democratic Party to help his campaign.
1: The latest finance reports show Republican Byron Donalds has raised more than seven times the amount Jolly has. Jolly says Donalds' flurry of advertisements is having an effect with voters. And Jolly says a top Republican consultant said last week the only way he'll lose the race is if National Democrats choose, quote, to take a pass like they have for the past 10 years. Jolly told reporters he needs more help to counter some of Donald's claims.
2: I think he needs to be held accountable for that. I need more resources to get my message out. But it would be helpful if somebody would at least try to keep Byron honest over these next 4 or 5 weeks. If the National Party doesn't come in, I worry about this race. I do.
1: Jolly also came out against the property tax amendment on November's ballot, saying it would concentrate more power in Tallahassee. Steve Newborn, WUSF 89.7 News.
7: Well, the Tampa Bay Buccaneers are off to an 0-3 start for the first time since 2014. On top of losing 23-16 to the Minnesota Vikings on Sunday, they may have lost quarterback Baker Mayfield, too. That's right, Mayfield he suffered a dislocated thumb late in the fourth quarter. He is scheduled to have an MRI today. The Bucs host an equally struggling Green Bay Packers next Sunday. With WUSF 89.7 News, I'm Craig Kopp.
3: Hello and welcome to NewsHour from the BBC World Service. Coming to you live from London, I'm Regini Vaidyanathan. Coming up, we'll hear about the continuing calls for justice in Malta, nearly a decade after the assassination of the investigative journalist Daphne Caruana Galizia.
5: When Daphne died, like, that was the biggest shock, and since then it's just been shock after shock after shock. And I'm here because if it's the only option at this point. If we don't stand up and fight and shout and scream, then nothing's going to change.
3: We'll have more on that story in about 40 minutes. But first, we begin this programme with a special report from the front lines in Yemen. The country shares a land border with Oman to the east and Saudi Arabia to the north. And for years, it was gripped by civil war until a ceasefire in 2022. But in recent weeks, all of that's unravelled as fighting between Saudi-backed government forces and the Iran-backed Houthis has resumed. It's after the Houthis seized the strategic Red Sea port of Mocha, which is close to the Bab al-Mandab Strait, a key shipping route. Well, the Houthis are making advances, getting closer to the key city of Taiz. Our senior international correspondent, Noelle Al-Maghafi, and her team, Jasmine Dyer and Liam Weir, have spent the past week travelling with government forces to Al-Kadaha, the front line closest to Mocha.
6: We're driving through the valleys of Taiz with the Yemeni forces, heading towards the front line. The sound of artillery echoes from afar, but the threat is very close.
8: The Houthis are based just behind this mountain, and the drone? Whose drone is it, though? Is this a Houthi drone or a government drone? Should we come down? Spread out.
10: Go.
8: Mshi. We can hear a drone above, and we've been told that it's a Houthi drone, so we're just taking cover.
27: Go up the pathway there and come straight down to the road to the cars.
8: Right? Okay, come up here.
10: Go.
8: Go.
6: As we were leaving, we came across Ali. In this deserted village, he's chosen to stay. He sits outside the small concrete house he shares with his family. They're the only people left in their village. They refuse to leave their animals, their livelihood. I started by asking him, what's it like living here?
9: Terrifying, but we can't afford to leave our home.
6: Have they ever bombed close to your home?
9: Yes, the shells fell here down the valley behind the school.
6: Aren't you afraid that the Houthis might take this area whilst you're still here?
9: It's in God's hands.
6: Ooh. What can you hear?
9: This sounds like a machine gun. It's coming from down there.
6: Do you know the difference between them now?
9: Yeah.
6: The Houthis' recent capture of Mocha and the strategic Bab el-Mandeb Strait has transformed the battle here. Now the fighting is pushing inland towards Taiz. If they manage to take this city, their recent gains on the western coast will be virtually irreversible. Hundreds of families have fled to the El Munik camp, which is just a few kilometers from the front line. Dozens of children are playing on a red and blue slide and swing set. They're just a few of the 130,000 people displaced in Yemen since the beginning of September, according to the UN. In one of the stark white tents, I find Maryam. She fled from Mocha a week ago with her husband and six children. She sits weaving straw together by hand to make hats to sell, hoping to make enough to feed her family for the day.
10: We left our cattle, our cows, the sheep. We didn't look back. We didn't lock our houses. We just left.
6: Did you see the Houthis when they entered?
10: Yes, I saw them when they came in. There were so many on the mountain. We didn't know where they came from. If you try and talk, they say shut up, or we will shoot you.
6: There is story after story of horror. These people have witnessed the unimaginable as they made their way here, and many of them have been displaced multiple times over. They're now waiting here anxiously because the Houthis are not far away from here, and they're terrified that they'll make it here next.
12: Nawal Al-Magafi reporting there. Well, Nawal is still in Yemen. She's in the de facto capital of the internationally recognised government, Aden. She spoke to me from there earlier. I asked her more about how she got access to spend time with the military there.
13: We entered Taiz from Aden, which is in the far south, and Taiz sits in that southwestern part of Yemen. And it was about a 9-hour drive to Taiz. And just so to give you some context, there are three roads that lead to Taiz. Two of them have already been taken over by the Houthis. There's only one that remains. And that one that remains, there were clashes that took place on it whilst we were in Taiz. And the Houthis are circling in on that entire city because once they took Mocha 2 weeks ago, which is the city that sits on the Bab el-Mandeb Strait, it means they now have full control of almost all the sides around Taiz except that of Aden. And so once we were there, you could hear the shelling, the artillery, the fighting constantly throughout the day. And every day they were edging closer and closer into the city. Now we embedded with the Yemeni army and they took us to the Al-Kadaha front, which is the closest front to Mocha. And at the moment, those gains that the Houthis made, they can be reversed because that is coastal land, it is flat, and with the support of the Saudi-led coalition, they can use air power and they can retake it. But if the Houthis take control of Taiz, which is very mountainous terrain, and that kind of terrain is the terrain that they do best in, then it will be very hard to reverse the gains that they made in the last 2 weeks. And that's why this fight for Taiz is very, very critical. And it also means that it takes the war in Yemen far beyond its borders.
12: Mm-hmm. And Nawal, you talk about spending time with the Saudi-backed Yemeni army. What's the morale and mood like?
13: A lot of the soldiers we spoke to have lost a lot of confidence because of the gains that the Houthis made in Mocha. It took them by surprise. They weren't expecting it. It also means that now the Houthis have
4: a lot of territory in Yemen. They control the most populated parts of the country. They now are in control of the coastline. And so morale is low, and they're also losing a lot of men. One of the soldiers I spoke to told me about how the night before they lost 18 men on the front line, and they couldn't even get close enough to pull the bodies out. But with that said, in the last couple of days, they have been sent reinforcements. They have received backing by the Saudi-led coalition. We heard of about 40 airstrikes in Taiz just yesterday and of a lot of losses within the Houthi side. We've also heard about four fighter jets from Pakistan landing in Aden today to support the Saudi forces. And so all of this buildup is giving them a bit more momentum, and it's encouraging for them. But only time will tell what will happen in Taiz. But I think we'll see significant shifts in the next couple of days.
12: Is there a feeling that there should be international support then stepping in?
4: Last week, we heard of the Yemeni government and also the Saudi government putting pressure on the Americans to get involved. You know, it's a huge risk now that they have control, now that the Houthis have control of Mocha and that Bab el-Mandeb Strait, and the Iranians have control of the Strait of Hormuz. You know, the impact that that will have on the global economy and on the price of oil will be felt everywhere. But the Houthis did something quite interesting. I think they announced that they won't, even though they have control of Bab el-Mandeb, they won't be attacking or any ships other than Saudi ships. And therefore, the Americans said, we're not going to get involved right now. We don't want to embroil ourselves in another war. But that has left the Saudis and the Yemeni government quite disheartened. They felt that the Americans would come in and support them. But clearly they're now finding support from elsewhere. And that's why they have, you know, they're in discussions with Pakistan and Turkey.
12: Over the years on NewsHour, Nawal, we have played many of your reports covering civil war in Yemen. And you've always told the story about the human cost and displaced people. I know you've spoken to some people who are displaced by this recent flare-up as well. I just wondered if you could talk more about fears of a growing humanitarian crisis.
4: It's devastating. You know, like you said, I've been reporting on it for 12 years now. It seems like the humanitarian situation only gets worse every time I visit. When we went to this IDP camp that's about 20 kilometers from the front line, the IDPs, the internally displaced people that are in it, have been displaced multiple times over. This isn't the first time. This isn't the first time that they've been faced by conflict. And to them, they kept telling me it feels like nowhere is safe. No matter where they go, they don't seem to be escaping the fighting. And I think what also struck me this time is meeting children that have only ever known war. You know, in my previous trips, I met people who, you know, the war was kind of new to them. But now I'm meeting 12-year-olds, 13-year-olds who have only ever known war in their lifetime. And it's devastating. We've also been hearing about how the Houthis in the northern part of the country have been cracking down on NGOs. And so there are very few operating in that region. The humanitarian situation there is catastrophic. And in the south, the fighting is escalating, and that's having a huge impact on the humanitarian situation too.
12: Nawal Al-Maghafi there. Well, as we were hearing from Nawal, this conflict brings in many other countries from the region. Most crucially, as we've been discussing, Saudi Arabia, which backs the Yemeni government in their fight against the Houthis. Well, over the weekend, the Saudi foreign minister, Prince Faisal bin Farhan, addressed the United Nations General Assembly, condemning the Houthis' actions.
14: The kingdom emphasizes the importance of ensuring the protection of freedom of navigation in all international waterways, primarily the Strait of Hormuz, Bab el-Mandeb, the Red Sea, and the Gulf of Aden. It calls for the return of conditions in the Strait of Hormuz to what they were before February the 18th, without imposing any fees or restrictions. The kingdom rejects the use of these vital passages by any party as a tool for pressure, threat, or harm to the interests of countries in accordance with international law and relevant UN resolutions.
12: Well, Prince Faisal there is in Washington. He's going to be meeting his US counterpart, the Secretary of State Marco Rubio, today. The Saudi State News Agency says they'll be discussing bilateral ties as well as key regional and international developments. And of course, the Saudi leader, Mohammed bin Salman, has been requesting support from the US military, something that so far President Trump has ruled out. But it's likely that will, of course, come up in those talks. We will bring you more throughout our coverage on the BBC World Service as those talks develop. 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
12: This is Regina Vaidyanathan with NewsHour coming to you live from London. Denise Goktash is a 32-year-old Turkish stand-up comedian. He's popular. And earlier this year, he performed at an open-air theatre in Istanbul.
17: Denise Goktash!
12: Well, thousands watched him in person, and within a week, that clip, which was posted on YouTube, gained around 10 million views, and it's at the 15 million mark the last time I checked. Well, not long after, he was arrested by police over that video and put in high security pre-trial detention. Today, he appeared in court on charges of insulting Turkey's President Erdogan, incitement to public hatred, and praising crime and criminals as part of that stand-up routine. Well, dozens of protesters gathered under umbrellas in the rain outside the courthouse in Istanbul to support him.
17: Deniz Göktaş serbest bırakılsın!
12: Chance there of free Deniz Göktaş. And that is what the judge did, despite somewhat counterintuitively convicting him and sentencing him to 18 months in prison. Now, although the comedian is released on bail, the fact that he was charged and held in detention in the first place has prompted campaigners to say that his case tells a wider story of crackdowns on any criticism of Turkey's conservative government, whether that's politicians, artists, journalists or LGBTQ activists. Well, that's something I put to Nevşin Mengü. She's a Turkish journalist who was previously a primetime anchor for CNN Turk based in Istanbul.
18: So how it goes in Turkey these days, because it's a vast country, big country, and there's a lively middle class. We have this big metropolitan city, Istanbul, and Turkey has been urbanizing really fast. Why am I saying this? Because we have a really vibrant social life. We have comedy clubs. We have gazillion YouTube channels where people talk about politics. Some of them joke about politics. Some of them talk seriously about politics. People are on Twitter commenting because Turkey has been coming from a somewhat democratic political tradition. But now, since Turkey has been changed, the landscape, the political landscape in Turkey has been changing dramatically after 2023, how the government is reacting to Turkish political culture is basically dazzling people. I think our problem is people haven't been able to adapt to this new landscape. So yes, there are people trying to criticize the government, trying to joke about maybe sometimes Mr. Erdogan. So the thing in Turkey is, if your joke goes viral, so you tweet something, if it doesn't go viral, you're fine. But if it accidentally goes viral, then there's a high possibility that you might end up in jail at least for like a few months.
12: And so that's interesting, isn't it? Because in this case, it was the YouTube recording of that performance earlier this year, which just blew up, didn't it, on social media, and it got millions of views within weeks.
18: Yes, true.
12: And I wonder if you're able to share some of what happened in your case then.
18: So for journalists in Turkey, it's very common for us to go to court, you know, quite a few times during the year. But a lot of my colleagues are arrested. So there's this new law called disinformation. And now the government is using this, or rather the judiciary is using this misinformation law quite generously, I'd say. So it's very, very, very tricky and risky. Basically, you cannot make one misstep, let me put it this way.
12: So you're talking about journalism, we've discussed comedy and the arts. Are people essentially now self-censoring so that they don't get arrested or come under fire from the government?
18: Yes.
12: And where does that leave the state of discussion and debate in your country now?
18: Well, I guess people find different ways of expressing themselves, you know. Maybe you don't put it bluntly. I know in British culture, you guys are very blunt. Here, I think people have learned to be less blunt in times, but still be able to express themselves. So yeah, people find ways, you know, that's how it is.
12: Now, I'm going to take you back to the COVID pandemic when I was a reporter based in India. Back then, I followed a group of healthcare workers as they trekked for the best part of a day through the jungle in rural India to deliver vaccines to people in the most remote of areas. And one of the most striking things was that they carried those vaccines in cool boxes slung over their shoulders as we walked for miles. Well, those vaccines weren't the mRNA kind. And one reason India didn't buy them at the time was because those can only be stored long term in ultra cold conditions. But all that could change as a team of researchers at MIT in the US have found a way to make mRNA vaccines a lot more heat stable. Professor James Thavanthiran is a clinical immunologist at Cambridge University. He wasn't involved in the research, but he told me more.
19: mRNA technology is incredible because it allows the production of diverse drugs to treat many, many different diseases, because mRNA isn't actually the biologically active molecule. It's not the drug, it's a code that harnesses the body's own machinery to actually make a biologically active molecule the drug. One of the big holdups for this, and the big holdups in its use in vaccines, is that it currently needs to be stored cold, up to minus 80, so needing specialized freezers for long-term storage. And then even when we start delivering it to patients, we can only hold it in the fridge for a month, perhaps. And this new technology is part of a growing research program around the world by many groups, but this is quite a breakthrough.
12: So what did these researchers at MIT do?
19: mRNA vaccines are fragile. They're wrapped in tiny droplets of fat. The MIT team found a recipe of common approved additives that lets the vaccine be dried into a solid and stay active without freezing. So what they've done is they've been able to harness machine learning methods to actually develop a formulation that allows it effectively to be stored at room temperature.
12: You say machine learning, so artificial intelligence has played a part.
19: Yes, so it's not the type of AI that most people are aware of. It's not ChatGPT. It's actually a refinement of a statistical method that learns from a small number of experiments. Now, they use that machine learning approach to find that recipe in weeks rather than months.
12: What sort of diseases are mRNA vaccines used for?
19: So at the moment, they've got really good safety and efficacy data for their use in vaccines, particularly the COVID-19 vaccines and most recently flu vaccines. But we've got encouraging data about their uses in the personalized cancer vaccine program spearheaded by Moderna. On the more basic science side, we are working, and a number of groups are working, targeting diverse diseases ranging from dementia, rare inherited diseases, almost every disease you can think of, there could be an mRNA use.
12: So I'm guessing that this could also help getting to really remote parts of the world.
19: I don't think this research alone is what's going to take us there, but that's what this is aimed at, addressing the fact that at the moment in resource-poor settings, mRNA hasn't found much use because of the need for the freezers and the delay in transportation and the fact that the product needs to actually still be the same quality when you've had that transport time.
12: So this could really help developing emerging economies in particular.
19: Yeah. And, you know, we're all struck by the news in terms of the Ebola epidemic. And we can all remember the speed at which the mRNA vaccines were developed against COVID. And this is part of the research that is necessary for us to be able to deal with these outbreaks in the future.
12: That's Professor James Thavanthiran from Cambridge University.

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2: 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We'll talk about the race for the governor's mansion, and you can join the conversation Monday at noon.
3: Coming up on NewsHour in the next 30 minutes, more details are emerging on terror arrests here in the UK, close to a base used by the US military. We hear from the farmer who says she raised the alarm. Why South Korea's President Lee demanding an apology from his Ukrainian counterpart Volodymyr Zelensky. And a trip down one of the world's most iconic highways, America's Route 66, approaches its centenary. All of those stories coming up after the BBC News.
4: BBC News with Emily Thomas. A fire has broken out at Ukraine's famous National Academy of Science after it was hit by a drone. Pictures show flames and thick smoke engulfing the three-story building in the centre of Kyiv. Iran has denied any involvement in a suspected bomb plot at an airbase in southern England. Early on Sunday, five men were arrested after vans were seen driving towards the base, which has been used by the US to attack Iran. Police in Nigeria are investigating the identities of at least 20 people whose bones have been recovered from the camps of suspected criminals in the southeastern state of Abia. Investigators think the remains may belong to victims of kidnapping. Israeli media say that the Prime Minister, Benjamin Netanyahu, travelled secretly to the United Arab Emirates to meet its president on Sunday. It comes amid an uproar over an Israeli report that the UAE leader warned Mr. Netanyahu that Hamas was planning a major operation shortly before the 7th of October attacks. A court in Istanbul has convicted a popular Turkish comedian for insulting President Recep Tayyip Erdogan and insulting religious values. Deniz Göktaş was sentenced to just over 19 months in prison and will be released until the sentence has been reviewed. Hungary's parliament has voted to lift the immunity of the Prime Minister Péter Mocsos so he can be investigated for an alleged theft. Prosecutors accuse him of snatching a mobile phone off a man who was filming him in a nightclub 2 years ago. SpaceX's Starship rocket is entering Earth's orbit. The next step in the development of the launch vehicle designed for future missions to Mars and the Moon. The test involves the upper stage of the rocket going into orbit and deploying 26 Starlink satellites. World News from the BBC.
3: Welcome back to NewsHour. A university in the North Indian state of Punjab has suspended classes for 10 days after violent protests on campus. Some exams have also been postponed. It's over an alleged rape at a student hostel. Lovely Professional University in Fogwara has denied the allegations, calling them completely false rumours. Well, our South Asia correspondent Azadeh Mashiri is in Delhi for us and is monitoring the story. So first of all, Azadeh, I wonder if you could tell us more about the background to all of this.
5: Well, all of the allegations, Regini, started surfacing about a week ago on social media. And while a lot of the claims are unproven, students were angered by the fact that the university didn't take any action. Now, as you mentioned, the university says that these are misleading rumors, that in fact, they're claiming these are false allegations to tarnish the university's reputation. But even so, students, angered by the fact there was no action by the university at all, ended up protesting both on Saturday and Sunday. They lit fires, they stormed university property, they clashed with police, they even blocked a major highway. That's why classes were suspended for 10 days. When I spoke to police earlier today, they said the situation is very calm now. None of their officers are deployed because of the fact that a lot of students have gone back given that 10-day suspension. But whether the claims are true or not. And according to police right now, they haven't been able to verify the identity of the alleged victim, nor have they found any evidence after examining CCTV footage near the hostel. Whether these allegations are true or not, it's tapped into real anger amongst students across India about the fact that many women don't feel safe on their campuses or in their cities. And even earlier today, I attended a protest, one of multiple protests in the capital here in Delhi, about women's safety on university campuses, because there have been a string of sexual assaults and alleged rapes that have made national headlines here. And so people say, despite years of reforms and different initiatives, they haven't made a difference in women's own experiences out on the streets.
3: Yeah, I mean, as a day, it's some 15 years since I covered the protests after that gang rape of Nirbhaya. And of course, again, as you say, these allegations have been denied, but it does tap into this wider issue about the strength of feeling on issues now. You've covered those recent cockroach protests as well.
5: It does, though the cockroach protests were about the government as well as exam leaks. The case that you're talking about was a watershed moment in 2012, the gang rape and murder of a 23-year-old woman on a bus in Delhi. And there have been reforms since then, and there have been harsher punishments for those who are convicted of rape crimes. But it's more than a decade later, and there are still horrific cases that make headlines. Tens of thousands of rapes and sexual assaults are still reported every year, and the conviction rates are less than 30%. That's why people are still protesting. And certainly right now, that anger is being voiced by students across India.
3: Azadeh Mashiri, great to have you on NewsHour. Thank you for that update. You're listening to NewsHour from the BBC World Service. I'm Rajini Vaidyanathan. Here in the UK, police are continuing to question five men arrested on terror charges close to a military base in the west of England. RAF Fairford in Gloucestershire is also used by the US Air Force to launch attacks on Iran. Well, Tehran has categorically rejected any involvement over what it's described as malicious speculation. We'll get into that in a moment, but first let's go over what we know. Well, on Sunday morning, a major police operation was launched close to the site. It appears the arrests were made after a tip-off from a member of the public, a farmer, who called police after she saw suspicious activity. Well, the BBC's spoken to her about what she witnessed. She wanted to remain anonymous, so her words have been revoiced by a producer.
6: I was coming home late from a party. On reaching our farm, I found both the driveway and the road blocked by three white vans. We were aware that RAF Fairford was operating at a high security level and that civilian staff had been evacuated. We had noticed some activity from what I assumed were plainclothes police officers for the previous few days. So initially I thought perhaps this was more of the same. I had no choice but to turn my vehicle around and return back the way I came. On driving a short distance from the vans, I saw a large group of hooded and masked men. When they saw me, they ran ahead of me, some into the field and some towards the neighbouring village of Kempsford. I then realised that something highly unusual was taking place. At 1:36 a.m, I called 999 to report what I'd seen. Within 10 minutes, the village was full of armed police, and I believe that my 999 call foiled whatever plans they had. My impression was that they were fit and young. They were all wearing similar dark clothes. I'm just really keen to highlight that it appears someone really dropped the ball on this.
3: Well, after that call to the police and, of course, those arrests later on Sunday, President Trump claimed that the US and UK authorities had, in fact, been working together to monitor a potential plot on the base.
7: Working with Britain, it was an amazing job. We had them under investigation. They were looking to do big damage to our fort. And working with the British worked out great.
8: Were they migrants?
7: It may have been Scotland Yard. I don't know. We worked with a lot of them. We had them under view for a long time, and we got them.

0: this situation to contain this. As we heard from the President of the United States, extraordinary people with extraordinary capability. And that's all I want to say this morning on that.
1: That's the UK Home Secretary, Wes Streeting there. Well, I'm joined now in the studio by our security correspondent, Frank Gardner. Frank, we'll come to what we heard from the witness and the president in a moment. But first of all, we have had a bit more of an update on these five suspects. What more do we know?
2: Yeah, so in the last couple of hours, there's been a statement put out by what's called Counter-Terrorism Policing, CTP, which is obviously an arm of British law enforcement. And they have said that all five of those arrested are from London. They are all UK nationals, and they are all aged between 23 and 25. They're from different parts of London, from North London and North West London. They're not giving out any more than that. Now, inevitably, the speculation in this country is turning to who could have been behind this, who sent them, what plot was this, a Russian plot, was it an Iranian one, was it jihadist? The Iranian embassy has responded to all of this speculation, even though the UK government has not formally accused them, or at least if they have, they haven't done it publicly. They have responded by taking to X, the platform formerly known as Twitter, to say, we are nothing to do with these people, and we want to remind you that we will take any legal action against anybody who accuses us of having anything to do with them.
1: And Frank, there seems to be a bit of a contradiction in what we played earlier, because you have this farmer saying that she raised the alarm and that she saw all of this. Then you have the US president saying, no, we knew about this. We've been working together. What do you make of all of that?
2: Well, I know who I believe. It's the farmer. I mean, her account is utterly credible, and that woman deserves a medal. And I should say that the MOD police should, that's the Ministry of Defence police, should hang their heads in shame for not answering that phone call. It's only, I mean, plenty of other people at 1 o'clock in the morning would have thought, oh, well, I'll leave it to the morning. But she persevered and she did the right thing and called the emergency number 999, equivalent to 911 in the States. The only way I can see that sort of you could square this circle is that there was clearly some kind of raised security alert for that base, RAF Fairford in Gloucestershire, where US personnel are based, that had been in place for some days, for 3 or 4 days. So there was a heightened alert there. Clearly, maybe it was an exercise, maybe some bit of intelligence, some bit of snippet had been picked up by US intelligence. But the idea that these five men who were arrested had been under surveillance for a long time is not true. This was not an intelligence-led operation. What is an intelligence-led operation? That is where MI5, Britain's equivalent to the FBI, would be aware of a number of individuals. It would tap their phones, their cars. It would have them under surveillance. It would have rotating teams of trackers, of watchers. Nothing like that applies in this case. This appears to be pure luck that this woman was able to spot them and did the very good citizenship thing she did. All praise to the police response, who pounced really quickly, and that was good. They caught them, they arrested them, and they are being investigated now. They can be held for another 12 or 13 days.
1: Just very briefly, Frank, we know that there are five people being questioned. Is there a sense that there could be a wider network?
2: Well, one of the other inconsistencies in all of this, Regina, is that the same farmer that we just heard from said she is convinced that she saw 8 to 10 men, not five. Now, the government is saying, no, no, we've got this lockdown. We've got everybody. It's contained. So unless there are 3 to 5 more people somewhere being held that we don't know about, that which I think is unlikely, we don't really do that kind of thing in this country, then there is a discrepancy here, for sure. And, you know, I'm not sure that the sort of, I think I trust sort of local eyewitnesses almost more than I do the authorities at the moment on this one.
1: OK, lots of contradictions, aren't there, Frank? And of course, more will hopefully be revealed. That's our security correspondent, Frank Gardner, joining me in the studio. Now, nearly a decade after the assassination of investigative journalist Daphne Caruana

0: Lizia, Malta is still grappling with the questions her murders raised. In the wake of a landmark verdict in the high-profile case in which a wealthy businessman, Jorgen Fenech, was acquitted of conspiracy and complicity in her killing, charges which he denied, our correspondent Anna Holligan visited the island to examine the reaction it's triggered and the question that still divides the EU's smallest nation.
1: Outside the court where the trial was held, hundreds of protesters have gathered.
2: When Daphne died, like, that was the biggest shock, and since then it's just been shock after shock after shock. If we don't stand up and fight and shout and scream, then nothing's going to change.
3: Daphne lived at home with her husband and three sons here behind me in the rural hamlet of Bidnia. It was just before 3 p.m. on the 16th of October 2017. She was driving down this road, and less than a minute into the journey, a powerful car bomb was detonated.
1: Although five people were convicted for their roles in her murder, no one has been found guilty of commissioning her assassination. Her family are still in the pursuit of justice.
3: My mum would have just loved a garden like this. It must be your pride and joy
4: it
3: now.
4: Really too. Is.
1: One of her three sons, Matthew, still lives in the family home.
5: Part of our fight is to get the Maltese government to develop more tools so that it is not as helpless as it has always been in the face of organized crime.
3: Do you fear for your safety?
5: Yes, I do. I live with that fear.
1: Not far from the heart of the capital, Valletta, down at the marina, a reminder that this Mediterranean island enjoys a wealth of visitors. Superyachts jostle with small wooden taxi boats for space in the dock. Over the past decade, Malta has experienced extraordinary economic growth. International companies have been drawn here by access to the EU market, a favourable tax regime, and a business-friendly environment. In her reporting, Daphne Caruana Galizia argued this same system created vulnerabilities that enabled corruption. When Daphne Caruana Galizia was killed, she was pursuing four major corruption investigations linked to money, power, and influence in Malta.
6: Daphne was a very divisive figure.
1: Herman Gretsch is the editor of the Malta Times.
6: You either loved Daphne or you hated Daphne. And I've rarely seen a writer cause so much entrenchment in society. There was no filter.
3: What's at stake for Malta if the mastermind is never brought to justice?
6: I fear this country will never rest.
1: A new European fact-finding mission is preparing to meet the Maltese government. Shami Chakrabarty is the Council of Europe's special rapporteur overseeing the Daphne Caruana Galizia case.
7: There are concerns really about the strength and health of the rule of law itself in Malta.
1: Malta's Attorney General has appealed against the acquittal of Jorgen Fenech, claiming the verdict represents a miscarriage of justice. Jason Azzopardi is one of the Caruana Galizia family lawyers.
8: A journalist was assassinated because of her work. And when the state finally put somebody on trial for alleged complicity in that assassination, the integrity of the trial must be beyond question. Nothing less will do.
1: Jorgen Fenech has denied the charges. We reached out to the Maltese government, but they declined to comment. The Prime Minister has said that Malta has made continued and improving progress in meeting the Council of Europe's recommendations. Daphne famously warned that the country was trapped in an inescapable culture clash between those who tolerated the status quo and those who fought to dismantle it. Nearly a decade after her assassination, the division she documented remains as palpable as ever.
0: That's the BBC's Anna Holligan reporting there from Malta. 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
1: Summer may be over, but there's always Route 66 for a road trip. It turns 100 this year, and you're going to get a look at whether nostalgia is still attracting tourists to the towns along the route. That's coming up in about 6 minutes on WUSF.
2: It's crunch time ahead of Election Day, and not just for the candidates vying for your vote. Election officials are charged with making sure it all runs smoothly, and that's a tall order when election integrity is under attack. What does it take to count every vote and keep the public's trust? Running the midterms next time on 1A.
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3: The future of Brazil's Supreme Court is on the ballot next weekend. 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Hear that story and more global news next time on The World.
1: Hope you can tune in for that this afternoon. The World starts at 3, right after Here and Now.
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5: This is Regina Vidin-Arden with NewsHour, coming to you live from the BBC in London. It's estimated that around 8,500 North Korean soldiers are fighting in Ukraine in support of Russia's military. Early last year, two of them were captured by Ukrainian forces and recently sent to South Korea. But the transfer was kept secret until Ukraine's President Volodymyr Zelensky went public at the UN last week.
6: These guys are not easy to capture alive. One of them, when he realized he was going to be taken prisoner, tried to kill himself. And he was shocked that fate didn't let him die.
5: Well, now South Korea is calling on President Zelensky to apologize for going public, accusing Ukraine of violating a non-disclosure agreement. South Korea has been a supporter of Ukraine, pledging $100 million worth of assistance. So what are the consequences of this diplomatic spat? Rafael Rashid's a Seoul-based freelance journalist. He began by telling me more about the reaction from South Korea.
7: From South Korea's point of view, they might have wanted to keep this quiet because these men must have families back in North Korea who could be punished if the regime knows that they were sent to South Korea. And also, Pyongyang has turned its soldiers in Russia into heroes, and they kind of expect the North Korean prisoners to kill themselves if they're captured. But if two of them are sent to Seoul, then that kind of undercuts the narrative. And at the moment, the president of South Korea is trying to restart talks with North Korea. So maybe Seoul didn't want to make a show of this and keep it quiet for the time being.
5: And this has now created tensions between Ukraine and South Korea at the very highest level. You've got the president calling for Mr. Zelensky to apologize. How would you characterize the relationship between the two countries, and how much damage could this latest episode do?
7: I think the language that the two sides have been using is, I mean, at least from the South Korean side, is highly unusual. And South Korea and Ukraine maintain friendly relations. And I think, you know, they're meant to be on the same side in all of this. Seoul has condemned Russia's illegal invasion of Ukraine, has joined sanctions, and has also recently pledged a $100 million support package to Kyiv. In less than a week, we see President Lee saying that he was very disappointed, accusing Ukraine of falsehoods because Ukraine said it, you know, there was no arrangement, and demanding an official apology. And now, just in the last few hours, we've had the foreign ministry here in Seoul. They've gone further and they've summoned Ukraine's top diplomat in Seoul. So I think it's very rare for South Korea to publicly accuse a friendly government of lying. And I think part of the reason for all of this is politics at home. This comes at a time when his approval ratings are already extremely very low.
5: Where does this go next?
7: I mean, I think because South Korea is determined to retrieve an apology from Ukraine, I think Ukraine will have no choice but to give them what they want. Because at the end of the day, Kyiv is keen on getting certain kind of weapons and interceptors and whatnot from South Korea, which is known for being a top exporter of weapons around the world. It has not provided any lethal weapons to Ukraine because it is trying to balance its relations with all sides. But I'm pretty sure that Kyiv will want to maintain a good relation. So I'm guessing we will have some form of apology. And hopefully this episode will disappear soon enough.
5: That's Rafael Rashid there, a Seoul-based freelance journalist. Now, it's one of the world's most iconic highways, a bucket list journey for many. And in a few months from now, America's Route 66 celebrates its 100th birthday. But a century after it first captured America's imagination, does the highway known as the Mother Road still have the same draw? Victoria Craig has been heading west across the United States to discover whether nostalgia is still drawing tourists and their dollars to towns along the route.
8: Route 66 is a 2,500-mile stretch of concrete and pavement that runs from the bustling metropolis of Chicago, Illinois, all the way to the sandy West Coast shores of Santa Monica, California. Our first stop is in Cuba, Missouri, and the Wagon Wheel Hotel.
9: Hi, welcome to the Wagon Wheel.
8: It's been operating here for more than 90 years. It's where we meet Roman Rich Dinkola, a lifelong Route 66 enthusiast. He bought this historic Mother Road property, which is his second, in April this year.
10: This place represents so much. You've got the Ozark stone cottages, and people can come here. They can get a glimpse of what it was like in the 30s and 40s.
11: Do you worry if there isn't more awareness raised, particularly for younger generations who will eventually be the ones staying in this motel and others?
10: I've been extremely worried about the centennial, that we're going to see a lot of bad decisions, and we have.
8: Several hours west in Clinton, Oklahoma, there's been a boom in visitors to the city's Route 66 museum.
12: The centennial gives us an opportunity to put our story back into a national conversation.
8: That's museum director Corey Cart.
12: Sales in our gift shop are up over 300%. We're also celebrating America's 250th. And that is giving us a chance to tell the story to audiences that before have never considered Route 66.
8: Indeed, Oklahoma's relationship to the Mother Road runs deep.
13: Parts of Oklahoma, Texas, Kansas, and other states look like moonscape after huge dark clouds of dust swept across fields and towns.
8: During the depths of the Great Depression in the 1930s, an environmental disaster known as the Dust Bowl swept through America's southern plains. Tenant farmers, pushed deep into poverty by severe drought and rapid agricultural modernization, were forced off their land. Many of them went west along Route 66, searching for a better life in California, but they faced bitter class prejudice and hostility every step of the way.
12: The early days of Route 66 are not a fun story. Where people really want to talk about it is that post-war, that open road represented freedom, and Route 66, it just kept reinventing itself.
11: So how important now is Route 66 to Clinton's economy, would you say?
12: If you look at the amount of restaurants and gift shops and things here in town that are either named after Route 66 or sell Route 66 souvenirs, it is a huge part of it.
14: Lightning McQueen, the famous race car.
15: I love you, Lightning!
8: Pixar's 2006 animated hit Cars captured the nostalgia of the 1950s-era road trip culture for a new generation. Research from the National Travel Center Organization shows the power of heritage tourism. It found that secondary roads like Route 66, if promoted, can drive up to $450,000 in visitor spending per mile each year. That's around $280,000 per kilometer.
5: That's Victoria Craig there on her route along Route 66. That ends this edition of NewsHour. Thanks to all of you for listening.
1: The VMAs, the US-China summit, and the launch of SpaceX's Starship, some of the things that the BBC is looking at today. And you can hear more live news from London with World Service starting at 11 tonight on WUSF 89.7 Tampa. Winner of the 2025 and 26 Edward R. Murrow Regional Award for Overall Excellence.
2: It's crunch time for the officials running this year's midterms. What does it take to count every vote and keep the public's trust? That's next time on 1A.
1: That's next after news.
4: Cannons roar, drums thunder. The Florida Orchestra opens its season with Tchaikovsky's 1812 Overture, plus Beethoven's Wellington's Victory and Rossini's William Tell Overture. Michael Francis conducts opening weekend, October 2nd and 4th. Tickets at floridaorchestra.org. Because of the generosity of Neil Frankel, you are hearing WUSF and its award-winning local journalism from the doctors Lorraine Rubis and Neil Frankel Studio. Thank you, Neil, for supporting the information that connects our community.
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2: And I'm Todd Zwillick.
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16: And as always, we want to hear from you. 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
17: Live from NPR News in Washington, I'm Korva Coleman. The president of Iran says his country is still ready to follow through with a proposed 7-day plan that it presented to the U.S. It's aimed at reopening the Strait of Hormuz. NPR's Hadil Alshelchi reports President Trump rejected the proposal on Saturday.
18: In an interview with CBS's Face the Nation that aired on Sunday, Masoud Pezeshkian said that after the 7-day milestone and once mutual blockades are lifted, Iran was willing to sit down for broader talks to formally end military conflict and address its nuclear program. In the interview, Pezeshkian said that Iran does not seek to develop nuclear weapons and defended its civilian nuclear program. Pezeshkian also addressed the lack of public appearances by the new supreme leader following U.S.-Israeli strikes that killed his father. The Iranian president said he had met the new leader twice and that he was healthy. President Trump said on Saturday that he rejected Iran's 7-day proposal, but that he was still open to negotiating. Hadil Alshalchi, NPR News, Istanbul.
17: The U.S. ambassador to China says President Trump remains a strong supporter of Taiwan. David Perdue spoke after Trump met China's president last week. Perdue told Fox News Sunday Trump is approving weapons sales to Taiwan, but Perdue also had another startling comment.
19: President Trump's already approved $11 billion. There are continuing conversations about other sales. He and President Xi talk about that every time they get together. But President Trump continues to say, hey, we sell arms to other people around the world. He actually asked President Xi, would he like to buy some at one point?
17: But other news organizations, including the New York Times, report the White House denies there are any plans for the Trump administration to sell weapons to China. They report it's illegal for the U.S. to sell arms to China. Stocks opened lower this morning as chip maker NVIDIA announces a massive stock buyback plan. NPR's Scott Horsley reports the Dow Jones Industrial Average slid about 240 points in early trading.
20: NVIDIA stock has jumped more than fivefold over the last year as the company profits from the artificial intelligence boom. But CEO Jensen Huang still thinks the shares are undervalued. The company's increased its share buyback authorization by a whopping $150 billion. Oil prices rose after President Trump rejected a proposal from Iran to reopen the Strait of Hormuz. AAA says retail gasoline prices in the U.S. are hovering around $4.47 a gallon. Diesel prices have dipped just slightly to an average of $6.45. The Trump administration wants to allow cars to burn more gasoline. The administration's releasing new fuel economy standards today that would allow cars to be 31% less efficient in the next 5 years. Scott Horsley, NPR News, Washington.
17: Chipmaker NVIDIA has also announced it's releasing a new software platform. It is aimed at stopping rogue AI agents from acting without human oversight. You're listening to NPR. Authorities in the UK say they have foiled an attempted terror plot near an airbase in western England. After getting a tip, authorities stopped three vehicles to search them and say they've arrested five British nationals in connection with a suspected plot. The U.S. government uses the UK airbase to launch some of its military attacks on Iran. A nor'easter soaked coastal communities along the east coast all weekend. The storm is weakening, but flooding is a problem. David Wright from Ocean State Media reports one death is being connected to the storm.
0: The nor'easter walloped the region with heavy rains and winds clocked as high as 70 miles per hour in New York City. One Brooklyn man who worked for the City Housing Authority was struck and killed by a falling tree. In some towns on the Jersey Shore, the water was waist deep. At the height of the storm, 180,000 customers in New Jersey alone lost power. Work crews were busy all weekend long, and most of the outages have been restored. On Nantucket, the storm deposited a huge chunk of a shipwreck onto the beach. It may be part of a three-masted schooner that sank in 1884. For NPR News, I'm David Wright in Greenport, New York.
17: Unionized musicians from the Cleveland Orchestra ended their strike. They've agreed to a new three-year contract. The musicians say they want a fair compensation package. The Cleveland Orchestra's president says the deal was driven by good faith negotiation. This is NPR.
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24: This is 1A. I'm Jen White.
25: And I'm Todd Zwilling.
24: The midterms are 5 weeks away. Ballots are already in the mail, and in-person voting is underway in some states. Meanwhile, the federal government's role in this election is still being fought over in the courts.
26: This month, the Supreme Court blocked President Trump's attempt to give the Postal Service greater control over mail-in ballots. Then on Friday, it revived a federal citizenship check system that a lower court had found illegal, and three separate lawsuits have been filed in recent weeks to keep armed federal agents away from polling places.
24: The White House says its push to federalize elections is about protecting the integrity of the vote, but a new NPR PBS News and Marist poll found that 75% of voters trust their state or local government to run a fair and accurate election.
26: Meanwhile, undermining confidence in elections he could lose has been a centerpiece of President Trump's political strategy since his first term in office, and he's used his official power to meddle with election functions all over the United States. In a primetime address in July, he warned of what he called a crisis in election security, provided no solid evidence for it, and has since used it to falsely claim an epidemic of illegal voting. All of this points back to an important question amid all of the false claims and efforts to confuse. How are elections running for the midterms?
24: Well, here's what you have to say. This is Tara in Hillsborough County, Florida.
27: I have been a poll worker for probably about 6 years now, and I feel 100% confident that our election is secure. And I feel like the people who doubt that actually should do a work in election, and they will learn how things are kept secure and safe, and it might put some of their fears to rest.
24: Tara, thanks for that call. For today's installment of our weekly politics series, If You Can Keep It, we're talking to people who run those elections. Democrat Shenna Bellows is Maine's Secretary of State. She's in the state capital, Augusta. Secretary Bellows, welcome to the program.
3: Hi, thank you for having me.
24: Also with us now is Justin Levitt. He joins us from Los Angeles. He's a constitutional law scholar and professor at Loyola Marymount Law School. He was also the Deputy Assistant Attorney General in the Justice Department's Civil Rights Division from 2015 to 2017. Justin, welcome back to the program.
6: Great to be with you once again.
26: And we want to hear from you as always. If you're an election official, a poll worker, volunteer, how are you preparing for November? And if you're a voter, what questions do you have about how your ballots get counted? You can email us 1A@WAMU.org.
24: Well, Secretary Bellows, as we said, we're about 5 weeks out from Election Day, though early voting has started in some states. As an official charged with making sure things run smoothly where you are, what's your day-to-day life like right now?
3: It's very busy. And it's no different than prior elections in many ways. We are mailing our ballots out to our clerks because in Maine, our version of early voting, no excuse absentee voting, starts Monday, October 5th. We are already receiving ballots back from our military and overseas voters. That started 45 days prior to the election. And we are getting ready. We're doing a lot of public education, a lot of training of our clerks, and we'll be doing training of our poll workers. I loved what Tara said, that if you want to understand elections, you should volunteer and work in elections.
24: Well, Tara's not the only one with that sentiment. Kate in Charlotte emailed us, I have worked at my polling place for many years, and I have confidence in our elections. For anyone who has doubts about the process, I recommend working the election. You will learn how the process is designed to facilitate fair voting and complete and accurate counting of votes.
26: Secretary Bellows, just quickly, though, what kinds of questions are you getting from voters right now? We'll talk more about it, but I'll bet a lot.
3: We are. And the question that really concerned me before the Supreme Court came down on the side of the states and saying that there would be no changes to mail-in voting was, will I be able to mail my ballot? Because we have, Maine is the oldest state in the nation demographically. We have a lot of older Mainers, people with disabilities, who rely on vote by mail. And they had some serious concerns. We're also getting a lot of fears around armed agents at the polls on Election Day. Will Election Day be safe? And that's the first time we've ever heard that in our history, really, people having fear about ICE at the polls in particular.
24: And so how are you responding to voters who raise those concerns with you?
3: We are reassuring voters that this election will be business as usual. We will have yet another safe, free, and secure election. And that's because the Constitution is so clear. Elections are run by the states, not the federal government. And the laws and the Constitution are, again, incredibly crystal clear. So we did see that Supreme Court decision upholding vote by mail. And there is a bright line prohibition on federal agents at the polls. So I think the fear is the point. There's a lot of heated rhetoric designed to scare people away from voting. And so I continue to reassure voters, we've got this. Wow. And it's, you know, Election Day will be yet another really fun day where we all get to raise our voices for democracy.
24: Well, we are fortunate to have more than one election official with us today. Joining us now from Greeley, Colorado is Carly Kappas. She's the clerk and recorder for Weld County, Colorado. She's a Republican and also the president of the Colorado County Clerks Association. Carly, welcome to 1A.
7: Thank you so much, and good morning.
24: So as another official who's also charged with making sure elections run smoothly for your voters, what's your day-to-day life like right now?
7: Very similar to everybody else. We're fielding a lot of questions around how this election is going to run, especially the last few weeks have been very intense with all the different types of legal aspects that were happening. And now we're just kind of into making sure that our voters know the election is going to run as it has in all previous years, and just making sure that they're hearing our message over a lot of the noise and rhetoric. We're obviously continuing to prep and get our ballots ready. Some of our ballots are going to be going out this Friday and then the next Monday. And so again, it's really just trying to communicate to the voters that the election is going to be run like we've always ran it, and it should be as expected, and how they have chosen to participate is going to be available for them.
26: Well, Justin Levitt, we love having you on the show for reality checks and for legal interpretation. So thanks for being here yet again. I want to ask you about some of the latest news out of Washington when it comes to ballot access and voting. Friday's news from the Supreme Court, which Secretary Bellows mentioned in response to a presidential executive order demanding that they create a system to check the citizenship and immigration status of voters. DHS, the Department of Homeland Security, modified an existing database. It's called SAVE. That database was built to check on non-citizens' eligibility for public benefits, not voting, but other things. And as part of that modification, DHS linked it to Social Security records for the very first time. In June, federal judge blocked that overhaul, finding that it violated federal privacy laws and other laws too. On Friday, here comes the Supreme Court and pauses that ruling, essentially greenlighting this new SAVE system in relation to the election. So what exactly did the court decide? What does this mean for voters in the midterms?
9: Well, the court decided to let DHS continue with creating a broken system, effectively. That's a shame, but it's not going to affect voters on the ground. You heard from Secretary Bellows, you heard from Carly. I'm hearing from election officials, state and local, all over the country, a very similar message. One, we got this. Two, things are going to look like normal on the ground, even if there's a ton of noise between now and Election Day, and maybe even after Election Day. And this SAVE database thing is more of the noise. So it's true. The Supreme Court allowed DHS to continue compiling lists. The problem with that is that the lists aren't worth anything. They took a system that was working pretty well for tracking people through the immigration system, expanded it for a purpose it wasn't designed for, and broke it in the process. The best evidence we have of that is DHS going out to election officials and saying, we found thousands of purported non-citizens on your rolls. And the election officials, whose job is to actually keep the rolls clean, and that is only their job, not DHS's job, push back and say, show us your data. They say, okay, not thousands, but maybe hundreds. And then they'll look at the hundreds, and those vanish too. In Nevada, DHS claimed 15,900 purported non-citizens on the rolls. Nevada officials who keep really clean rolls, like all of the officials around the country, pushed back and said, show us what you got. They said, okay, we got 185, which is a pretty steep drop. They looked at the 185, and 185 out of 185 of those names were citizens. Literally every single one. So DHS was batting zero for however many swings they were taking at that pitch. And that's part of why no state or local official around the country is likely to use the data, because they know their own records are correct and accurate and secure, and DHS records aren't. That's also why it's not going to affect voters this fall. There are a bunch of legal reasons why you can't do wide-scale list maintenance right now. But even more important, people don't particularly trust the DHS data, and the people who are running elections don't have to use it.
1: Well, we're going to hear more about some of the legal challenges between now and November. We're talking to constitutional law scholar Justin Levitt, Maine Secretary of State Shanna Bellows, and Weld County, Colorado clerk and recorder Carly Compass. We're also hearing from you. Ricky emailed, I have been a poll worker in a red rural North Carolina county for the past three elections. The training and safety features in place have convinced me that the process is secure and the results are accurate. The amount of counting, verifying, ID checks, and the representation of all political affiliations among the workers, who are never allowed to be alone with ballots or equipment, is a way beyond what most people know. I agree that any doubters should do the training and work the polls themselves. If you've been a poll worker in previous elections, or you're planning to participate this November, we'd love to hear from you. Email us at 1A@WAMU.org. If you have questions, email us too. I'm Jen White.
26: And I'm Todd Zwilling.
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1: Shayna Kaska, single parent, 45 years old, just bought her first home thanks to a $50,000 down payment from her mom and dad. Next time, here and now.
0: Also this afternoon, some tips on renting and buying in this housing market. 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
5: This is 1A. I'm Jen White.
6: And I'm Todd Swiller.
5: We're discussing how the people who run our elections are getting ready for November and the legal fights shaping that work. We're here with constitutional law scholar Justin Levitt, Maine Secretary of State Shanna Bellows, and Weld County, Colorado clerk and recorder Carly Kappas.
7: Let's zoom out a little bit, gang. The president has repeatedly insisted without evidence that elections and mail-in ballots are rife with cheating and that non-citizens are voting in large numbers. And we got this email from Kit, who says, I voted by mail in Florida for years, but with Trump shenanigans, I no longer trust mail-in voting. I'm voting in person and voting early to avoid crowds. Now, that brings me back to a University of California, San Diego poll this month found that fewer than half of voters expect the midterms to be free and fair. Another poll commissioned by the Partnership for Large Election Jurisdictions, 62% said they're worried legal or political disputes over elections and the rules could affect whether their own ballot is counted in the end. Carly, what is the on-the-ground result of this kind of doubt? You're in Colorado, which is heavily a mail-in vote state, has been for years. Surveys are showing voters not confident overall. What about in your community? Not sure if we have... Oh, there she is. Go ahead, Carly.
8: I'm not sure if... It's going to have as big of an impact as some would think. Our voters have been so used to participating by mail, even in our primary election in June, with the turnout that we had, we still had 90% still utilize their mail-bot election, and very few people are coming and voting in person. Now, of course, the rhetoric continues to get louder and louder as we get closer to November 3rd. We will see if there ends up being a bigger push to go vote at our in-person voting locations. We heard that in 2022, and we heard that same rhetoric in 2024. And the voters here in Colorado just didn't respond to coming in mass droves of voting in person. There was still a huge utilization of our mail-in ballots for those two elections after that big 2020 presidential. And we continue to see more and more people are utilizing our secure 24-hour drop boxes instead of using USPS to return them as well. So what we have seen from our voters is we continue to see a bigger push and drive to use our drop boxes instead of USPS And our in-person voting, even despite everything that you all just have said, just is not having that impact here in Colorado so far. Obviously, we'll see in here in about a month and a half if that's different. But we are going to continue to plan for all options for our voters and see what they end up deciding to use to get their ballot cast.
5: Secretary Bellows, what about in Maine? What are you observing there?
6: So I think we have to be candid that Louis DeJoy broke the Postal Service back when he started as its head. And we have seen mail delivery times just fall and fall and fall. And that's really sad. When I was a kid in rural Maine, if you requested your ballot on the Thursday prior to Election Day, you would get it on Friday. You could put it back in your mailbox on Saturday or Monday, and it would arrive by the close of the polls on Tuesday. And that now we advise voters to mail their ballots back at least a week ahead of time or even 10 to 14 days ahead of time just because of changes in how postal delivery works. And we see that with prescription drugs and holiday packages. But Carly makes a really good point. The other innovation, how election officials have responded, is this 24-hour secure absentee ballot drop box. And we have those all across our state. 92% of our voters have access to a drop box. And we do see increased utilization of that. And what I loved about the voter who wrote into your show is that he's making a plan. And I think that's what we encourage voters to do. What is your plan? And whether that is voting by mail and doing it earlier than usual because of potential postal service delays, using the drop box, going in person, or going in person early. And so I think we just remind voters what's best for you, what works for your life, and then execute that.
5: So, Justin, we're hearing from both of our election officials here that voters where they live are figuring it out, whether it's making a plan or utilizing a different method of voting. They're making sure they cast their ballot. To your mind, what is the concern around not necessarily turnout, but whether people accept the results with this constant seeding of doubt and election security?
9: So I have trust in the American people to screen out the noise. They actually have pretty good BS detectors, and they're doing that work pretty well. You just heard from Carly, you just heard from Secretary Bellows. Most Americans have multiple different options for the ways that they might cast their ballots and make sure that those ballots get counted. They're making a plan, they know what they're going to do. That has led to, time and time again, over the last at least 6 years, Pew's been doing a survey of trust in local elections, right? Do you think that your ballots will be cast and counted freely and fairly, and that the local elections will be well run? And reliably over the last 6 years, across party lines, across jurisdictions, 90 to 92% of voters think that their local elections will be free and fair and well run, and that the results will be accurate. Because they will be. Because locals know that their officials are working for them, for their own constituents, casting ballots and counting the ballots as their constituents intend. And I think that's really important. There's a lot of generic worry about how the election results might be or about how elections are run, quote unquote, over there. But when you ask people, do I think that my ballot's going to be counted fairly? Do I think that my election official is going to be doing a good job? The answer is overwhelmingly yes. And that's in part because of the very same experiences you were hearing from your listeners who were serving as poll workers, who once they get under the hood a little bit, they recognize that the election structures are really robust. So this next 6 weeks is going to be a challenge in tuning out the noise. But I think Americans realize that their election system is actually serving them. Not that it couldn't be better, could always be better, but that it's working to deliver the fair, free, reliable results they expect.
5: Well, lots of our listeners are planning to work Election Day. Allison emailed, I'll be working the election at the Scott Ridge Elementary School here in Apex, North Carolina. It's a long day, but it's worth it to ensure we have fair and efficient voting. Because I'm working the polls, I'll be voting early on our first day of voting.
7: Well, Allison, thanks for that message. And we've been hearing from so many of you across America, not only have a plan, but you've been thinking about voting and your participation. Here's Linda in Illinois.
10: In the last presidential election, we voted by mail, my husband, myself, and my son, which we had been doing for quite some time. But only our son's ballot was received. my husband's ballot and my ballot did not ever show that they were received and counted.
7: Secretary Schenabelos, I know that you're in Maine. You're not in Illinois, different jurisdiction. But what would you tell Linda about her mail-in ballot, whether it was received and counted?
6: So we have an online absentee ballot tracking system, and it sounds like she has access to one as well, to see when your ballot gets mailed out and then when you've returned your ballot, whether it's been accepted or rejected by the clerk. And we remind voters that they can always go in person on election day. If they look in that tracking system on Monday night before election day and they don't see that their absentee ballot has been returned, they can go in and say, look, I understand you haven't received my absentee ballot yet. I'd like you to cancel or reject that ballot and cast my ballot in person. So that's the backup plan, certainly for voters in Maine. And I think that diligence in monitoring what happens to your ballot is a really good strategy for voters.
5: Carly, this is your final election as clerk and recorder after more than two decades running elections. What, if anything, feels different about this year's election?
8: The biggest thing that feels different is that we are just facing a huge amount of noise that we have just been building and building and building. And we have never seen an administration throwing anything and everything on the wall and pulling any legal lever they can to try and create questions about how is an election going to be run. In my 22 years, I've never had to have this many conversations around this is how it's going to be run. This is how we're going to operate it. The last time I had this many conversations was when Colorado changed our election model to the model that we have now. And it's been a challenge to try and reach as many people. But I am also really glad to see more and more people have been hearing our message since 2020 to come to the trusted source, which is your local election official. And I have been able to have them come to me and ask those questions, send me emails, send me DMs on social media, because they are coming to me and my colleagues instead of just running wild with whatever Google or ChatGPT or anything else is saying. And I will continue to say, don't Google. Google doesn't know everything. But I do feel that is a silver lining for us is we have been, not just here in Colorado, but across the nation, we've been jointly saying, come to us, ask us the questions. When you hear something and you question it, come to us. And I really have to say that we're really starting to see the results of people coming back to us to actually ask those mm-hmm. questions, even despite all of the noise and rhetoric at the federal level. They have decided that, you know what, to, you know, Justin's point, my local person is the person I should trust, and I'm going to go and talk to them. And I think that's the silver lining that all of us, in the midst of all of this chaos and noise, we can rest assured and have a little bit of a gold sticker star, like my three-year-old would say.
5: We're talking to Weld County, Republican Colorado, Weld County, Colorado, Republican clerk and recorder Carly Kappas, also with us, Maine Secretary of State Schenabelos, she's a Democrat, and constitutional law scholar Justin Levitt. I'm Jen White here with Todd Zwillick. You're listening to 1A.
7: Well, Friday was a significant win for the administration when the Supreme Court, as we said, let it resume using SAVE, at least from now. But some other election moves have been blocked. A federal judge blocked the Postal Service, the rule there intended to carry out the president's mail-in voting orders, and the Supreme Court refused to let it take effect. A bill requiring proof of citizenship to register to vote has stalled in Congress. Stephen emails to remind, please note that the SAVE system that we mentioned is not the same as the SAVE Act. That's the Safeguard American Voter Eligibility Act, which is only proposed legislation and has not passed. That's the SAVE Act I just mentioned has not passed. Justin Levitt, what's the common legal thread in all of the losses? I read somewhere, and I don't know the exact number, it's something like 60-1 of the administration's court record in court when it comes to trying to alter elections before the midterms here.
9: I think the common thread is that trial and appellate judges, and every once in a while the Supreme Court, which doesn't weigh in on every issue and shouldn't weigh in on every issue, recognize that the people in charge of the election process are state and local officials by constitutional design. Every once in a while, Congress gets to change those procedures for federal elections, but that's Congress that gets to change those procedures. And in the midst of all that, the president, and I say this as a former presidential advisor, doesn't really have a function in federal elections. And courts, to their credit, I think are standing up every which way, regardless, and I think this is really important, regardless of who appointed them, including federal judges appointed by Donald Trump, are saying, I'm sorry, sir, that's not your job. And so when the president has asserted or purported to assert control over the process, when his Department of Justice has done that, when his Department of Homeland Security has done that, when the Postal Service has done that, courts have pretty much across the board said no. I think that leaves voters in a much better place because the people that they trust to run elections are in fact running the elections, and they know that by and large, courts have their back.
5: Well, we got this from Linda, who emailed, if federal officials show up at polls, what will the election officials do to keep voting safe? Really quickly, Justin, there are now several federal lawsuits trying to keep armed federal agents away from polling places. One from civil rights groups and unions argues that deploying armed agents in a way that would intimidate voters violates the Voting Rights Act. Really briefly, what does federal law say about armed federal officers at the polls?
9: Federal law is super, super, super clear. No, you can't do it flat out. That's been true since the Civil War. Nobody who is a federal agent who is armed can show up at the polls unless they personally are voting, and then they got to leave. And that is flat out it. I don't know if the litigation will bear results. People shouldn't be looking to the courts on this. It's a little early. It's possible the courts will say nobody's actually planning on doing this because, spoiler alert, nobody's actually planning on doing this. So I don't think people should worry about the headlines from the courts. But the law itself, I think, as Secretary Bellows said earlier, is crystal clear.
5: And so, Secretary Bellows, what are you saying to your voters who raise this as a concern?
6: We are saying we follow the law. We swear an oath to uphold and defend the Constitution and the laws of the state and the nation. And we do not believe the federal government is going to deploy folks to the polls. And remember, not only is the law clear, but the consequences for any officer who followed an unlawful order, say from Trump, any ICE agent or FBI agent who did show up at a polling place, there's prosecution and consequences, including potential jail time. So as a Secretary of State, and I think this is why Secretaries of State are so important, what I'm reassuring my clerks is call me if there is any question, if there is anyone acting in any way that they shouldn't, if there is a federal agent. We are coordinating closely with the attorneys general all across the country. And on election day, most secretaries of state and attorneys general have the courts on speed dial. So it's not a question of whether a court order would come down in days or months like ordinary litigation. It's a question of immediate action. The last time we had to use that power was when someone pulled a fire alarm in a polling place and we had to go to court to get the hours extended in that polling place. We hope we won't have to use it, but if we do, we have procedures in place.
5: We're speaking to Maine Secretary of State Shenna Bellows, also with us Weld County, Colorado Clerk and Recorder Carly Coppice, and Justin Levitt. He's a constitutional law scholar. And we're discussing how the people who run our elections are getting ready for November. Still to come, illegal or fraudulent voting is rare, but 2 out of 5 voters incorrectly believe that it's common. We try to understand why. I'm Jen White.
7: And I'm Todd Swiller.
5: We'll be right back.

0: Britain ended its participation in the transatlantic slave trade in 1807, but the wealth it created and the colonies that blanketed the earth remained inextricable and helped build modern Britain. A huge new database reveals the businesses, families, and monarchs enriched by slavery, and it's forcing a reckoning in the UK that's long overdue. That's on the next On Point.
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2: Let's get back to today's installment of If You Can Keep It, about how election officials are getting ready for November. Constitutional law scholar Justin Levitt is with us. Also with us, Maine's Democratic Secretary of State, Shenna Bellows, and Weld County, Colorado's Republican clerk and recorder, Carly Coppas. Of course, 1A's Todd Swillick is with us, too.
3: So this is interesting. Let's talk about some real-world scenarios on the ground, or things that could be real-world. The nonpartisan group Ready for Tuesday trains election officials. And in a simulation that it runs, two people identifying themselves as federal investigators, they show up at a ballot counting center. They say they have evidence of irregularities. They ask for immediate access. From there in Colorado, Carly Coppas, if that happened in your jurisdiction, what would you do and what is your staff trained to do? People show up crying fraud and demanding access.
4: So this is a scenario that we have been training and talking about long before this current election cycle. And some of the conversations that we have is, first off, they're not going to get into our actual secured locations. They're not going to be able to come in first until they actually provide the proper identification and the proper documentation that they're going to be able to come in and even look. And that's how I've been telling my front staff is go ahead and just have them wait in the lobby. They can have a seat if they'd like, or they can stand. And then I will come and my county attorney and my legal team will assist me in having that first conversation with them to first verify and vet that what they're doing. I have seen in my past 22 years in elections, people trying to come in saying that, you know, I'm an official watcher and I can come and do this. And they come in, they're dressed up in their suits. And this was the early 2000s when the black box movement was kind of going around the country. And again, we asked for their proper paperwork and their proper identification, and they weren't able to provide it. So it's something that we have been, if we've been in elections for a long time, kind of round two for us with these attempts or conversations or talk about coming and having people just off the street come in and do those type of inquiries or threats. And we just continue to remind our people, we're the professionals. We're going to be the adults in the room. We're going to de-escalate the situation and handle it when it comes around, if it does.
2: Secretary Bellows, what kinds of drills or scenarios are you preparing your staff for this year?
5: So in Maine, like most of New England, we run elections at the municipal level. And so we just concluded 2 weeks of clerk training. And in that clerk training, we're going over the details, voter accessibility, but we also talk about safety and security. And just what Carly was saying, you know, using that common sense, reminding people that no one gets access to voting equipment or to the ballots, period, and that observers have to stay behind what we call the guardrail, that only voters get to go into those booths to fill out their ballots, and only election workers can be in that space where the voters are voting. We have strong state laws against voter intimidation and interference. And so reminding clerks what the laws and rules are that apply in every election. This is nothing new, and that's why we want to reassure voters that Election Day is going to feel a lot like every other Election Day. We just had our highest primary turnout ever. People are pretty fired up, and we want to, you know, leverage that energy and bring people to the polls and hopefully have great voter turnout again this year.
3: So, Justin, there was news in your neighborhood there in California from Riverside County just last week. California's Supreme Court ruled unanimously that the sheriff in Riverside County, just outside of Los Angeles, his name is Chad Bianco. He's a Republican, unlawfully

0: seized more than 650,000 ballots from county election officials. He'd acted on a citizens group claim that the county counted 46,000 more ballots than it received, and the county's own review found a difference of 103 ballots, not 46,000. Election officials say that's in line with typical discrepancy that you find in these counts. Why do states limit who can handle ballots in the first place?
1: So just like you've been hearing from Carly and from Secretary Bellows, there are really important chain of custody rules so that everybody knows where the ballots are, what's happened to them, and who can get proper access, if needed, to review disputes. We've got a really robust system of not only preventing mistakes in the first instance, but going back and checking and then double checking. We've got belts and suspenders, and that means that the election officials have to actually have the things that we're going to be checking so that we can double check them if we need to. In Riverside County, I actually think, although I certainly think it was not only illegal, but a mistake tactically for the sheriff to have gotten the warrant he did. He actually did the country a favor in that I think he took his judge, the judge who signed off on this, a little bit by surprise. Judges see warrants for a lot of things all the time. They very rarely see warrants for election materials. That was a warrant for elections materials that had been decided months old. In Fulton County, there was a warrant for years old systems. I think it's very, very different matter when you're talking about current elections, ongoing elections, where results are still pending. And I think that that served to basically put every judge in the country on notice so that they're not taken by surprise anymore. I don't think there's a judge in the country who's not going to look twice or three times or four times at what would be an unconstitutional warrant for current election materials. And then if judges aren't signing off, that leaves you in exactly the scenario that Secretary Bellows and Carly had mentioned before, right? Everybody knows what the rules are. Everybody's prepared for this. I think that the country is more prepared now than we have ever been to make sure that the elections go smoothly, just as people are used to, exactly as you've been hearing.
2: Well, Justin, I don't want to overlook the fact that back in January, FBI agents from the Trump DOJ seized thousands of ballots from the 2000 election from Fulton County, Georgia. Attorney General Todd Blanche was asked about that seizure and the DOJ's investigation about 2 weeks ago at the White House.
3: When we have an answer, when the investigation is complete, you will know. You can't rush an investigation like that, reviewing hundreds of thousands of ballots from many, many years ago. That's something, again, it's an ongoing criminal investigation, so getting into the weeds of what we're doing and not doing isn't appropriate.
2: What are you watching for there?
1: Oh, I think you mentioned in the next hour on Cyber Monday, you're going to be talking about conspiracy theory and how you talk people out of that. Unfortunately, we've got to talk the Attorney General out of a conspiracy theory. What I make of that is still exactly what I said before, which is judges now around the country are on alert. That was a seizure of ballots that were 6 years old. They're not actually going to find anything. That investigation, in heavy quotes, is going to go on for years, and it's going to reveal absolutely nothing that the American people haven't heard before. It's very, very different if you're talking about actively interfering with an ongoing election. And I think every judge around the country now, they did us a favor. Every judge around the country now is on high alert about exactly that prospect and isn't going to let something like that just slip by.
0: Well, Carly, Colorado has its own case study in some of the election conspiracies that we're talking about. Former Mesa County Clerk Tina Peters, a Republican, was convicted of several felonies in 2024, all part of a plot that gave election deniers access to her county's voting equipment after the 2020 election. The governor there in California, Jared Polis, a Democrat, commuted her 9-year sentence in May after pressure from President Trump. And last week, Colorado Supreme Court declined to hear her appeal. How has this case affected voters' perceptions of election integrity in Colorado and affected, you think, the kinds of questions that you get about the safety of your elections? This was high profile, and Tina Peters was one of your own.
4: Yes, that we had a ground zero for sure here in Colorado. Unfortunately, we had a very low-level knowledge clerk get taken advantage of, and she is continuing to spew the nonsense all the time, not just here in Colorado, but the nation. So sorry, everybody, about that. We have continued to have to deal with a very, very small group, I would say now, of people who just continue to champion her. And, you know, maybe once or twice a month, I get sent something from her latest interview or something new that they posted on her website. And it's just the same old rhetoric. It's just the same thing over and over again. They're kind of rinsing and repeating for quite a while now. And so all of us across the state of Colorado have really solid answers to the things that are being sent to us, because again, there's been nothing new. And the reports that she puts out and she pushes and others push, they're very easily debunked if you actually learn about the process. And that's been what we have been doing, is inviting people in and saying, okay, what is your concern, and why is this raising issues for you? And having those respectful conversations, and really, again, just showing that there are a lot of gaps when you look in those reports, and here are the gaps that they left out intentionally to show that here are all the protections we have to combat against what they were saying. And, you know, the end of the day, there are humans involved in this process, and we're not perfect. And there are going to be some aspects of the election that are going to potentially have some issues because of the human aspect of it. But that's why we have the checks and balances, so that when something does happen, we have the ability to correct it before everything gets finalized and gets certified. And so we continue to have those conversations. Whenever she does a new interview, she likes to throw the Clerks Association in there. And so I was the president of the association back when it was discovered what she did in 2021. I'm again the president of the association when Governor Polis communed her and let her out. And so it's been kind of her and I going back and forth again. And she's continuing to not love the fact that she has to go up against me, but that's perfectly fine. I will continue to champion our elections. I will continue to push back. And I'm so proud of my fellow clerks here in this state, but also across the nation, who have continued to rally around the truth and combat it. And again, we have definitely seen the numbers shrink dramatically since the big bombshell came out in 2021 around her.
2: We're speaking to Weld County, Colorado Clerk and Recorder Carly Kappas. Also with us, Maine Secretary of State Shanna Bellows and Constitutional Law Scholar Justin Levitt. I'm Jen White here with Todd Zwillick. You're listening to 1A. An NPR PBS News and Marist poll found that 41% of voters believe there's a great deal or good amount of fraud when people vote by mail. Now, that includes 70% of Republicans and 18% of Democrats. Nearly one in three Americans, though, voted by mail in the 2024 general election, and that accounted for more than 48 million votes. So, Justin, just sort of ground us in the reality of the evidence. What does it show about how common mail-in vote fraud is?
1: I think the evidence shows that, unfortunately, every once in a blue moon, there are people who will seek to take advantage of a system, and you get single quantities of ballots, handfuls, in a national election of people casting ballots that they shouldn't be casting. We know about those largely because they're caught, because election officials are on it and actually know when people are casting ballots that they shouldn't be casting. But it really is single digits or double digits, and not very common. I think more often what you hear from the polls that you're getting back are people's feelings about the election results rather than the process. Mm-hmm. We know for decades that people's confidence in the elections vary tremendously with whether their preferred candidates won or lost. And that tells you a lot more about them than it does about the security and sanctity of the elections process. And I'll come back again to when people voice problems about the election process or concerns, they're normally talking about the elections, quote unquote, over there, somewhere else, somewhere they're less familiar with. For their own elections, 90 to 92% of voters think that their own elections are free and fair and well run, and that's because they are. It's impossible to get those results if there were actually real fraud going on at any level to be able to steal elections. And most people, in their gut, they know that.
2: And we're hearing from so many of our listeners who are really making this connection between working at the polls and understanding the process and then trusting the process. Patty emailed, I'm a poll worker in Morgan County, Ohio. Our sheriff is fabulous, making the rounds of all of our spread out precincts throughout the day, checking to see that everything is going well and we are safe. We love him. Francesca emailed, I started as an election judge when we all learned about hanging chads, taking us back there, Francesca. I enjoy it and am impressed year after year with the safeguards in place. The federal government needs to stay out of it. If you don't believe that, sign up to help.
0: Still, fraud does happen, allegedly. Mishandling does happen, allegedly. Last week, the Justice Department charged a postal worker in Utah with throwing away more than 300 mail-in ballots during the state's June primary. Secretary Bellis, how do you prevent real vulnerabilities and risks while also reassuring voters of elections security?
5: Well, there are checks and balances at every step of the way. Every absentee ballot, every ballot returned by mail has to be matched back to a request by a voter, right? So we have those voter lists and we are checking the number of ballots against the number of voters. I always encourage everyone, volunteer to be a poll worker, or if you don't want to be a poll worker, volunteer to be a poll watcher. We have observers from all sides coming and watching on election day or watching our counts. We have people come and participate in recounts, and every state in the nation is doing a post-election audit now. So those are some of the safeguards. And the sad thing about the conspiracies and when is that it is very dangerous for election clerks, for election officials, because folks, you know, then threaten them with threats of violence and whatnot. So the last thing I ask everybody is, instead of anger and threats or anxiety, bring some cookies and smiles and words of kindness for your hardworking local and state election officials. Because, you know, I was with a team all weekend working overtime. My election officials are working nights and weekends so that all of us can have a good experience.
2: Well, thank you so much to all of you for participating in this conversation. We've been speaking to Shanna Bellows. She's Maine's Secretary of State. She's a Democrat. Also with us today, Carly Kappas. She's the clerk and recorder for Weld County, Colorado. She's a Republican and president of the Colorado County Clerks Association. And Justin Levitt. He's a constitutional law scholar and professor at Loyola Marymount Law School. He was also the Deputy Assistant Attorney General in the Justice Department's Civil Rights Division from 2015 to 2017. And remember, every Monday is If You Can Keep It, when we talk about the latest news in politics and what it means for our democracy. If there's something you want us to tackle, email us at 1A@WAMU.org. Today's producer was Avery Jessa Chapnick. This program comes to you from WAMU, part of American University in Washington, distributed by NPR. I'm Jen White.
0: And I'm Todd Zwilling.
2: Thanks for listening, and we'll talk more soon. This is 1A.

0: 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And from strawberry.me, whose career coaches offer professional support to help people get unstuck, gain clarity, and move forward, whether advancing in a current role or choosing a new direction altogether. More at strawberry.me/public.
1: There were 86 pregnant women in ICE custody as of February of this year. One in five pregnant women polled in March said fear of ICE has stopped them from seeking prenatal care. Allegations of a lack of care leading to miscarriages and other complications in detention are mounting. What effect does immigration enforcement and detention have on pregnant women? Next time on 1A.
2: That's tomorrow with 1A on WUSF 89.7 Tampa. This morning, you've been hearing about national election security. And as the campaigning heats up in this state, Florida Matters Live and Local is helping you understand the governor's race today. You can join the conversation at noon.
3: Britain ended its participation in the transatlantic slave trade in 1807, but the wealth it created and the colonies that blanketed the earth remained inextricable and helped build modern Britain. A huge new database reveals the businesses, families, and monarchs enriched by slavery, and it's forcing a reckoning in the UK that's long overdue. That's on the next On Point.
2: That's just 5 minutes away, coming up next after news.
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3: Britain ended its participation in the transatlantic slave trade in 1807, but the wealth created by the slave trade did not vanish. In fact, it continued to grow and built modern Britain.
5: And not just financial and economic. We're talking about defining British culture. We're talking about defining aspects of the British Constitution. We're talking about creating a national system of welfare.
3: Yet for generations, much of that history disappeared from the UK's national story.
5: We in Britain have tended to sort of offshore this history to especially the Americas, but to a slightly lesser extent, Africa, to give the impression that it's got nothing to do with Britain.
3: Now, a huge new database reveals the businesses, families, and monarchs enriched by slavery, and it's forcing a long-overdue reckoning with Britain's role in the slave trade. I'm Meghna Chakrabarty. That's Today on Point. Stay with us.
6: Live from NPR News in Washington, I'm Corva Coleman. The Trump administration has announced it is rolling back fuel economy standards for new vehicles. It says less efficient vehicles will make cars more affordable for Americans. As NPR's Willa Rubin reports, this is a step that weakens Biden-era climate policies.
7: The corporate average fuel economy, CAFE standards, have been around since the 70s. These require American car makers to make each year's new vehicles more fuel efficient on average across their entire fleets. But how much more efficient? Under the Biden administration, fleets needed to get 2% more efficient every year. That meant car makers needed to make electric vehicles, balance out their gas guzzlers, otherwise they were subject to a fine. That fine went away last July as part of the One Big Beautiful Bill Act. Now a much smaller increase in fuel efficiency will be required every year. Willa Rubin, NPR News.
6: Voters may soon feel more economic pain. There are upcoming cuts to safety net programs such as SNAP. Along with that, President Trump is going to cut hundreds of millions of dollars from programs he opposes, even though Congress has approved funding for them. NPR's Mara Liasson reports this is called a pocket veto or pocket rescission.
8: According to the White House, the canceled funds include over $550 million from programs that provided services to refugees and other non-citizens. Later this week, the cuts to Medicaid and food stamp SNAP benefits that were in Trump's One Big Beautiful Bill are going to kick in. And this pocket rescission has been called illegal by the General Accounting Office. So together, all of these cuts add up to more economic pressure on voters.
6: NPR's Mara Liasson reporting. Iran's embassy in London is denying any involvement in a suspected plot that was foiled near an air base in western England. It's one of the bases where U.S. military bombers take off for attacks on Iran. NPR's Lauren Freyer reports from London.
9: The Iranian embassy in London says it categorically rejects what it calls malicious speculations that it was involved in a suspected terror plot near Royal Air Force Base Fairford. In the middle of the night, early Sunday, a farmer alerted police to three suspicious vehicles near that British airbase. Police intercepted them and arrested five men, whom they say are British nationals, all in their mid-20s, living in London. They've been detained on suspicion of both explosives and terrorism offenses. British counter-terrorism officials say they're aware that, quote, geopolitical questions are being raised, but that the idea that the base may have been targeted because of its role in U.S. attacks on Iran is just one of many threads they are investigating. Lauren Freyer, NPR News, London.
6: You're listening to NPR News from Washington. The White House has started airing a new ad featuring President Trump. In it, he asks people to join him in his fight to expel warmongers from government. The ad says it was paid for by the U.S. government. This is the second such ad released by the White House in recent days. Critics say these appear to violate federal law. Weather forecasters say that the nor'easter that pounded the East Coast over the weekend is now weakening. One person was killed in New York State by a falling tree this weekend. The powerful storm brought winds that were near hurricane strength. It is still pouring rain from New York to New England. The smoke billowing off a wildfire can travel hundreds or thousands of miles. A new field of study is trying to understand how that smoke may be disturbing wild places and creatures, such as birds. Here's NPR's Ari Daniel.
10: Having repeatedly experienced wildfire smoke herself, Olivia Sanderfoot, who's based at Cornell University, has long wanted to know how birds handle it.
11: It's not just about what they're inhaling, which is inevitably bad for them. It's also about how the cues that they use to navigate their world are upended when it gets smoky outside.
10: Sanderfoot's teamed up with researchers in other disciplines to create a new field called smoke ecology. It relies in part on birders already on the ground collecting bird activity data when smoke happens to blow in. A top priority is to determine where birds go when it's smoky and what can be done to help them. Ari Daniel, NPR News.
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12: 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John Ludwig Taylor solves murder cases like a game of chess in this BritBox original mystery. Ludwig Season 2, streaming October 13th at BritBox.com.
13: Customers in the Tampa Bay area are feeling crushed by rising electricity bills. But what's behind those increases?
14: Rates is a term of art. That is specifically how much you're being charged for the unit of energy that is being used. However, that is only a fraction of your bill.
13: In the first installment of a three-part series from WUSF, you'll hear about what else is baked into your monthly electric bill. Catch that story this afternoon on All Things Considered, starting at 4.
3: This is On Point. I'm Meghna Chakrabarty. The 2006 film Amazing Grace is the story of a pivotal moment in British history.
15: It is with a heavy heart that I bring to the attention of this House a trade which degrades men to the level of brutes and insults the highest qualities of our common nature. I am speaking of the slave trade.
3: Actor Ewan Griffith plays William Wilberforce, the British Member of Parliament who, beginning in the late 1780s, began pushing for an end to the transatlantic slave trade within the British Empire. Slavery was deeply entrenched in British commerce, and not just regarding its former colony, the recently independent United States. The slave trade was instrumental to Britain's fortunes in its Caribbean colonies. In 1787 alone, 88 slave ships sailed from Liverpool, mostly bound for the Americas, and they would carry tens of thousands of enslaved Africans. Outside Parliament, abolitionists gathered testimony about the horrors of the trade, organized boycotts, and built public pressure against the people and businesses profiting from it.
15: We have taken a petition calling for the abolition of the slave trade to all the great cities of this country. It has been signed by over 390,000 people.
3: Still, abolitionists lost vote after vote in Parliament. In the movie Amazing Grace, here's a moment where Wilberforce continues his campaign undeterred until a pivotal moment in 1807.
16: Nose to the left, 16. Eyes to the right, 283.
17: Of abolition of the slave trade to be passed.
3: A dramatization of a real moment in British history because Wilberforce and the abolition movement had succeeded. Britain abolished its participation in the transatlantic slave trade in 1807. However, that did not mean that slavery itself became illegal in the British colonies. That didn't happen until 1833, and even then, abolition came with some pretty significant caveats. It did not apply everywhere in the British Empire. Territories later colonized by the UK were allowed to keep slavery as a local practice, and the practice lasted even longer in British protectorates. For example, slavery persisted in Bahrain until 1937. At least legally. But in the popular British imagination, these are just forgettable footnotes to the towering and heroic story of people like Wilberforce and the abolitionist movement. After all, Britain had been home to the world's largest abolitionist movement, hadn't it? And Britain cleansed itself of slavery's stain long before the Civil War forced a similar reckoning in the United States, didn't it? It's a nice story. One that also conveniently forgets another footnote, that wealth from the slave trade, though abolished in 1807, the wealth was so vast, it went on to help finance many of the institutions that define modern Britain. Historian William Pettigrew has spent years trying to uncover that story. He led a team of researchers that has identified around 13,000 people who invested in Britain's trafficking of enslaved Africans. It's called the Register of British Slave Traders. Pettigrew is also a professor of history at King's College London and author of the new book, Britain's Slave Traders, A Forgotten History. William Pettigrew, welcome to On Point.
18: Hello, Migla.
3: Let's begin with a deeper understanding of just how widespread slavery was in the British colonies before 1807. How would you describe it?
18: It was a pillar of some of the most lucrative areas of the British Empire for the British state. The Caribbean in particular, Barbados, which had been deploying enslaved African people since the 1630s, then Jamaica, which was really the jewel in the crown of the British overseas imperial economy. Then, of course, the mainland American colonies prior to the formation of the United States. It was a mainstay of capital generated to support economic growth in Britain in what is probably the most formative period in British history. If you look at across the 17th and 18th century, this is the moment when the key institutions of the state, the key aspects of British culture are established and defined. And against this backdrop, we have slavery and the trafficking of enslaved African people, a key feature of that development.
3: Mm. How much wealth are we talking about, Professor Pettigrew, in terms, is there a number that you can apply in terms of the percentage of, I don't know, Britain's GDP at the time? Is that even a relevant way of measuring the amount of wealth we're talking about from the slave trade?
18: It's complex. Historians have attempted that in various different ways. And I think the figure that they keep coming back to is somewhere in the region of 10 or 11% of GDP.
3: Wow.
18: This is derived from the profits of slavery more than the profits of the trafficking of enslaved African people. Those were obviously related things, but they were economically separate too. But I think one of the things that, historians have tried to do, and certainly what my research team and I have been doing, is to look beyond the issue of finance. Obviously, finance is key, it's a key feature of development, but we're also interested in the deeper connections between the traffickers of enslaved African people and the formation of institutions of welfare or institutions of religion, to really make it clearer, even beyond this core issue of finance, how central the slave trade was to this core period of British development.
3: Yeah, and that's what we'll do throughout the remainder of the hour. But before we get there, I feel compelled to ask you some more questions about the actual sort of almost physical nature of the slave trade, because we should not turn away from the truth of its horrors. I don't know, like pick a company that was central to the slave trade in Britain in the late 18th century. What company was that? How many ships did they have? Where did the ships launch from? Where did they go? Who did they enslave? Tell me that story.
18: Yeah, you're absolutely right. I mean, as we begin to establish which British people were investing in this, it's easy to separate out those individuals from the, you know, the inhumanity, the awful, harrowing nuts and bolts of this this traffic. I mean, we could point to a changing structure for how the slave trade operated across the 16th, 17th, and 18th century. By the time you get to the 18th century, it's largely a business driven by small syndicates of investors, essentially private small firms, often with a family connection. And these firms were passed down through generations, especially in the provincial ports of Bristol and Liverpool. But going back in time in the 17th century, the business was really established and led by state-sponsored companies, often backed by the royal family. And so there's a sort of changing structure for the business across time. It really begins with a sort of elite flavor, but across the 18th century, it becomes more and more democratized.
3: Oh, interesting. Okay, so let's stay focused on the 18th century then. So, as you said, small groups of investors or family tradition would buy what, shares in companies of that were engaged in the slave trade?
18: That's exactly right. So you'd buy a specific investment in a specific crossing. And you would invest your funds in that. And these groups could be, you know, two investors up to 32 and beyond, and that would help to purchase an export cargo for that ship. It would help to employ a captain and crew and an insurance policy, and then that ship would make its way down to the west coast of Africa, spend in some cases many weeks exchanging those goods for enslaved African men, women, and children. And then it would make its way across the Atlantic Ocean, and the mortality rate amongst those stored in those really awful conditions on those ships was on average about 15%. And then they would be exchanged once they reached the Caribbean or mainland North American colonies for mostly tropical commodities to be brought back into the European market. Here we're talking mainly about sugar, tobacco, and rice. Yeah,
3: it's the triangle.
18: Exactly.
3: You know, when you describe it that way, it's interesting. For example, in my high school history courses, we did learn about, you know, the slave trading triangle and the centrality of the sugar leg of sort of that geometry of grotesquery, if I can call it that. But what you had just said about that export goods would be loaded onto the ships in Liverpool or Bristol, and then those would be taken to West Africa and sold or traded for, you know, captured and enslaved Africans. That's a part that I had never fully understood, Professor Pettigrew, and I feel like it might seem minor, but it's rather important because it shows that on every single leg of the transatlantic slave trade, money was being made, even in the export of goods to West Africa.
18: Yeah, absolutely. And this is where the initial stimulus for the British economy comes from. You know, what were these goods being exported to West Africa? Initially, they were the sort of products that the English economy had made for centuries. These were sort of cloth, woolen products that had a kind of dubious utility in West Africa. But they began to notice a change in demand amongst the West African vendors of enslaved African people. They were more and more interested in alcohol, often imported into England from continental Europe, more and more interested in manufactured goods. This plays a very important part in stimulating what ultimately becomes the Industrial Revolution in England. You know, West African demand is key to fueling that. And then firearms. Firearms become very important to the slave trade because, you know, if there's one way to ensure a sustainable supply of enslaved African people, it's to encourage warfare between different African groups. And so this really helped not only to stimulate the manufacturing of guns, provide employment in places like Birmingham in Great Britain, but also to provide the weapons that would fuel the warfare that produced the supply of enslaved African people.
19: Mm. Well, William Pettigrew joins us today. He's a professor at King's College London and the lead investigator of a new publication in the UK. It's called The Register of British Slave Traders. He's also author of Britain's Slave Traders, A Forgotten History. And we're talking about this new understanding of how the money and cultural mores generated through the slave trade really helped establish, as Professor Pettigrew says, modern Britain. So we'll dig into the register when we come back. This is On Point.
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19: You're back with On Point. I'm Meghna Chakrabarty, and today William Pettigrew joins us. He's a professor at King's College London and lead investigator in a new publication called The Register of British Slave Traders. It is a giant register of thousands of people who profited from the slave trade, the transatlantic slave trade in the 16th, 17th, 18th centuries in the UK. And Professor Pettigrew also says that it's a document that shows how the slave trade really went on to establish the institutions of modern Britain. And by the way, you can take a look at it. It's at britishslavetraders.org. We also have a link to it at our website, onpointradio.org. So, Professor Pettigrew, let's take a look at some of the most prominent and also lesser known names in the registry. And let's start with the Crown, because I believe, do we go as far back as Elizabeth I in order to understand the monarchy's investment in the transatlantic slave trade?
18: That's absolutely right. Yeah. I mean, from the beginning, it's really striking. The initial crossings transporting enslaved African people by English investors at that point were backed by the most powerful people in the country. You know, not just the leaders of the City of London, the financial district, not just the court, not just the Royal Navy, but also the Crown itself. In this case, Queen Elizabeth I. She provided some of the investment for some of those early syndicated voyages, but also lent a huge ship that her father, King Henry VIII, had purchased from the Hanseatic League, the Jesus of Lübeck, to transport some of these enslaved African people to the Spanish-held territories overseas. So yeah, from the beginning, we see this striking way in which the most powerful people in the country behind launching this traffic.
19: I think in the register, or at least the Guardian has reported when on its reporting on the Register that there was even a logo that had the crown, like literally a representation of the crown on it from the South Sea Company in 1714. Is that right?
18: That's correct. I mean, this is one of the most striking and awful things to encounter. Another member of my research team, Nicholas Radburn, discovered this. The image of the brand that was inflicted onto enslaved African
19: physically branded onto them,
18: physically branded on them with very clear instructions on how to do that, took the form of a logo representing that company, the South Sea Company, as well as sort of woven into that logo, the crown itself. So, you know, there couldn't be any more striking and disturbing way in which the institution of the crown was connected to this. I mean, it couldn't be any more direct than that.
19: So, I mean, Elizabeth I, that's way back. Then there's a period of British history where the monarchy is temporarily deposed, but then the restoration occurs. And I understand that after that, so after 1660, the monarchy becomes even more invested in the slave trade.
18: Absolutely. I mean, that's the key phase, I would say. You know, imagine there are a few political institutions, you know, around the world that are more successful, more long-lived than the English and then British monarchy. And when it's at its absolute lowest ebb, seeking to find projects to restore itself, reestablish itself, not just financially, but reputationally, that project is the trafficking of enslaved African people, among others. I mean, so what happens with the restoration of the monarchy is that the royal prefix is added to a series of projects. One of them is the establishment of what we would now regard as modern experimental science. The other one is about reopening the theatres in London after a period of closure. And another one is putting the royal prefix, monarchical funds, behind the trafficking of enslaved African people. So it has not just a material basis of connection. We're talking here about a way to restore the monarchy's reputation by establishing it by connecting itself with this seemingly, you know, innovative and cutting edge business.
19: Can you tell me more about that? Because, I mean, you call them actually royal slave trading companies, right? That the monarchy was so deeply invested in this. And maybe I'm struggling a little because I'm looking at this through 21st century eyes. But you said that by doing this, the crown actually reestablished, like burnished its own image in the eyes of the British people?
18: That's right. Yeah, so we're talking here about a monarchical connection. There's not just large, substantial sums of money to invest, but also the decision to place the royal prefix in the title of this company. I mean, the English had other trading companies trading around the world. They'd had the Virginia Company, they'd had the Massachusetts Bay Company, they'd had the East India Company, but none of these had the royal prefix. The monarchy decided to place particular importance on this activity, and you know, corresponding with that is James, Duke of York, the king's younger brother, actually attended the meetings of this organization as a senior executive. So these took place in the royal palace. So it's hard to kind of overstate the connection. Furthermore, the motto of this organization was basically, you know, translated from the Latin, you know, if you want economic growth, you need a monarchy. Mm. And the way that economic growth was understood to be best generated was through the trafficking of enslaved African people to the plantations of the Caribbean.
19: Wow. I'm looking here that there's one company, the South Sea Company, that the monarchy was heavily invested in the 18th century, early 18th century. And it looks like that this one company trafficked more than 43,000 enslaved Africans from West Africa to the Caribbean and the Americas in just a period of 26 years. It's an astonishing number.
18: That's right. Yeah, and even its precursor, the Royal African Company, combined with its two earlier companies, transported somewhere in the region of 170 to 180 enslaved African people. And just to, I'll give you two bits of context on that. That makes it the largest single contributor to the transatlantic slave trade of any nation. And that's more than 50% of the enslaved African people who were at any point transported to what is now the United States.
19: Wow. Well, at a speech in front of the heads of British Commonwealth nations, this was back in 2024, King Charles made a comment about this history of the monarchy. And he said he's committed to learning more about Britain's colonial past.
0: I understand from listening to people across the Commonwealth how the most painful aspects of our past continue to resonate. It is vital, therefore, that we understand our history to guide us to make the right choices in the future. Where inequalities exist, for example, in access to opportunity, to education, to employment, to health, and to a planet in whose climate our human race can both survive and thrive, we must find the right ways and the right language to address them.
19: Professor Pettigrew, your response to what the king has said in recent times?
18: Well, I do think it's remarkable, King Charles's response to the reporting of our research project. But again, he straightforwardly welcomed a deepening understanding of British history and its connection to this and the centrality in some cases of this awful trafficking. So that really was quite an extraordinary intervention to say, look, you know, we need more research projects like this. We need to understand in clearer terms exactly what, you know, what our history consists of, even when that can be painful and uncomfortable.
19: I hope you don't mind me pointing this out. Maybe you wouldn't, Professor Pettigrew, but racism was still quite rife in even Charles's own family until recent years, I'd say, because his father, Prince Philip, was a notorious racist. I remember one of many quote-unquote gaffes where he was visiting Australia in the early 2000s, meeting with Aboriginal groups there, and he said, "Do you still throw spears at each other?" I mean, that was one of his milder gaffes when it came to, I would say, his publicly known secret of being a racist. So that history is actually not that far away when it comes to the British royal family. But they are only one institution of many who profited from the slave trade. And I'd like to actually turn to another long-lived and centrally important institution in the UK, and that is the Bank of England. Tell me about its relationship or in direct investment in slavery.
18: Yeah, I mean, the bank confronted one key aspect of its connection to this in 2020-21 when it discovered in its archives that it was actually the owner of a plantation in the Caribbean. The plantation, as I understand it, had been there to, as part of a financial deal that the bank was able to acquire through that transaction. But perhaps more foundationally, if you look at the early history of the bank and the initial subscribers who generate the capital for the bank's operation in the 1690s, again, we have an interesting overlap with some of the architects of England's transatlantic traffic in enslaved African people. So we're talking here about the possibility, although it's difficult to be precise about this, that some of that capital, that investment capital into the bank, had a direct connection to the traffic.
19: Okay. So a bank, though, being what it is, and especially a central bank, this is one of those sort of nodes in which then the wealth generated by the enslavement and trafficking of human beings spreads across the rest of England, does it not?
18: That's correct. Yeah. I mean, that's why the connection with the bank is so, I think, important and so essential to get clear in people's minds.
19: So, I mean, I guess it's really hard to trace exactly. We can't trace pound for pound where money went. But is there a way to describe sort of how much we're talking about in terms of or where it went? Are there other institutions in England right now that you think wouldn't exist had it not been for the kinds of money that the Bank of England was making off profiting from the slave trade?
18: I think it's more important to stress sort of how endemic the financial upside of the trafficking of enslaved African people was across a whole range of financial connections. I think actually it's very difficult in most cases to be precise about the scale of connection, just because, you know, the way money, of course, is fungible, it gets mixed together. If I look at a particular investor in the Bank of England, a subscriber who happened also to be a trafficker of enslaved African people, it's very difficult within that person's portfolio to be precise about, you know, how much of their wealth came from this business, because the money gets mixed together. So what we can do is make a connection between those institutions and those individuals to say that they are connected. And understand and appreciate that significance without the possibility in most cases of being precise about that.
19: Fair point. But there are some very specific institutions that you do mention. For example, many people in the UK are extremely familiar with. Its formal name is St. Bartholomew's Hospital in London, but I understand everyone there calls it St. Bart's. How does that hospital play into this story?
18: Well, this is one of the really surprising and important things, I think, that the project shows us. Again, moving beyond your initial but completely understandable connection about financial scale, is the connection we found between hundreds, if not thousands, of the individuals in the data set to basically welfare projects. In the course of the research, as we established financial connections between individuals who were traffickers and other organizations, we found connections to about 900. The vast majority of those were charitable organizations. They were schools. They were almshouses for the elderly. They were hospitals. They were parish charities to support the poorest in society. So what we've been able to demonstrate is this inhuman business playing a often and largely progressive part in the development of a social safety net for the British people.
19: Tell me more about that, because it's a uncomfortable irony, to put it lightly.
18: It is. And I think it can be documented through the leaders of these organizations. I mean, this comes back to, I think, a 16th and 17th century English discomfort with making money through trade, that merchants were understood to be greedy, acquisitive, self-interested. So they kind of responded to that by huge acts of philanthropy. And this was especially true in the city of London. So significant proportions of these individuals' wealth went into nurturing these institutions, the parish, the hospital, the school, and the almshouse. And, from our perspective, you might think that were they atoning for something? Well, they were atoning for society's disapproval of their sort of seemingly self-interested activity, not, any kind of moral discomfort with the buying and selling of human beings.
19: It's interesting because you point out also that this belief that the transatlantic slave trade was a positive source of funding for charities isn't it just limited to the UK? I think in the piece that you wrote for The Guardian, you said that many in Britain justified trafficking, believing it was an act of philanthropy for West Africans that they were enslaving. The claim was that they'd be better off in the plantations of Barbados than they would, in their homes in West Africa.
18: Yeah, and that shows you how deep this philanthropic agenda went, certainly in the way in which merchants justified their existence publicly. This is obviously an extraordinary claim, but it shows you, the sort of cognitive dissonance and moral gymnastics that had to be performed to make this this trafficking sustainable over, almost 250 years.
19: Wow. I just want to, there are thousands of names. There was 13,000 names in the register. So obviously we can only talk about a fraction of a fraction of a fraction of a percent. But it's remarkable how you trace how even sort of the great institutions of British science, the Royal Society, that key members there had invested in the transatlantic slave trade. Playwrights, painters, composers, including George Friedrich Handel, had earnings as investors in the slave trade. So we're talking about science. We're talking about the cultural development of Great Britain also during this time. It seems that there's no sector of society that it did not touch.
18: That's what it seems like. Certainly, of the 13,000 individuals, which over a 250-year period, that's a tiny, tiny proportion of the English, then British population. Mm-hmm. But they appear to have a really outsized influence. They're positioned in a certain way within society to actually affect change in a way that's kind of beyond and disproportionate to their numbers.
19: William Pettigrew joins us today. He's a lead investigator in the Register of British Slave Traders. We'll be back. This is On Point.

0: Good morning. Thanks for tuning in today. I'm Lisa Peeks. On Point is helping you understand more about Britain's slave trade this morning, and you're going to be hearing more in just a moment here on WUSF 89.7, your spot for local. And did you know a Black History Museum is set to open next year in Tampa? 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You'll have to do a little search. That was from February 17th of this year.
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0: PR app. You're back with On Point. I'm Meghna Chakrabarty. Before we return to our conversation with William Pettigrew, I just want to remind you all that we are not that far away from our next big series. It's coming next month, and it's being called Senior Class, Gerontocracy in America. And it's a series where we explore how older Americans control political power, influence at the ballot box, and wealth. And one of the episodes is going to focus on corporate leadership, because the number of CEOs in this country in their late 60s has gone from 9% just a few years ago to 20% now. So for folks listening, if you are a senior manager or a leader in your business and you are in your 60s or older, let us know. What is it that you feel like you bring to your business now when you're approaching retirement age, or even are past it? How long have you been in the position? And if you plan to stay past the average retirement age, let us know why. And we want to, again, understand how having people in their mid-60s or much later in leadership positions, how does that have an impact on businesses, employees, customers? Obviously, bring us your positive stories, but if you're willing to be honest, tell us how you think maybe it isn't so good for the business. Grab your phone and look for the On Point Vox Pop app. That way you can send us a very high quality message. You can also call us at 617-353-0683. Back to our conversation with William Pettigrew. He's the lead investigator of a publication called The Register of British Slave Traders and author of a new book, Britain's Slave Traders, A Forgotten History. And the Register documents some 13,000 individuals over the course of several centuries who invested in and therefore participated in the transatlantic slave trade from the UK that ended up with the trafficking of more than 3 million enslaved Africans. And Professor Pettigrew, before we get to sort of, you know, what are we supposed to make of this register today? What should we do with this knowledge? There's a couple more names and institutions that I wanted to touch on. We talked about the Crown. We talked about the Bank of England. I suppose the other major political, social, and cultural institution in the UK is the Church of England. Tell me the story that's revealed about the church's participation.
1: Well, the church, its connection to this operates on a number of levels. And firstly, and the church has led on this, by the way, as interrogated the connection between its endowment, the basis of its wealth, and the South Sea Company. So there's been a lot of public debate about the church's revealing of this connection. Of course, there are other dimensions to the church's involvement, you know, individual reverends and clergymen investing in it directly, particular parishes, as I mentioned before, particular dioceses, particular church buildings being supported by traffickers. These are all connections that come through in the register. But I think even more important than that was the enormous moral authority that the church gave to the system of plantation slavery. In the 17th century, there was this kind of formula that if you baptized an enslaved person, that person would have to be freed. But by the time there's a huge amount of money at stake in the 18th century, the church gives its blessing to the position that says no. You can congratulate yourself as a slave owner by baptizing an enslaved person, but you don't have to free them, which creates this kind of, you know, extraordinary position where Christianizing the African labor force and brutalizing them takes place in the same place and at the same time.
0: Okay, so then just moving a little bit more directly into politics. You say in The Guardian that disagreements about the best way to expand Britain's slave trade were present at the birth of the modern day political parties in the UK, now known as the Conservatives and Labour, but then Whigs and Tories. Tell me about that.
1: Yeah, and again, this speaks to, I think, the

0: the position of the slave trade, you know, featuring and developing at the most formative time in British history. So you have in the 17th century a civil war between those people who favor a particular form of Protestantism against those who favor another. But there's also a constitutional aspect to that disagreement. And those disagreements don't go away once the monarchy is restored. And one of the leaders, in my view, the most important English slave trader of the 17th century is the king's brother, James, Duke of York, who was the person who ran that organization I was talking about earlier, the Royal African Company. Now, people wanted to block him from the succession to the throne because he was a Roman Catholic. And the people who wished to prevent him from being blocked became the Tories, and the people who wished to block him became the Whigs. Now, one of the ways in which that fault line was kind of nurtured and sustained was it came from his leadership of the Royal African Company. Those who resented the monopoly that the Royal African Company had over the trafficking of enslaved African people, they were kind of fueled in their opposition to other aspects of his rule. And so the Whig Party emerges as an opposition to James, that then, you know, begins to develop an alternative model of how the slave trade might work. And into the early 18th century, that model is ultimately successful. And what we see is the emergence of a kind of free trade. In other words, the royally backed monopoly is dispensed with, and the English, then British, developed this sort of pioneering free trade in enslaved African people. And that's why the British really dominate the slave trade in the 18th century.
1: Oh.
0: But that disagreement is there in the kind of, you know, in the DNA of the party system.
1: We keep mentioning the English, but you also note that after the Act of Union, many Scots actually also embraced the opportunities to invest in the slave trade. But there's one more connection here that I had never, ever seen been made before. And that is between the transatlantic slave trade and another massive revolution that began in the UK, but that changed the world. And that is the Industrial Revolution. Because you write how, well, first and foremost, the existence of these slave trading ships and the requirements of the ships themselves really helped the development of of port cities like Liverpool, which we mentioned in the beginning. And then the development of places like Liverpool and Bristol allowed those cities to be connected with other places further inland on the British Isles. And then you also say that some of the seed funding that went into creating the technologies and companies that made the Industrial Revolution, and this is the connection I'd never seen made before, came from the profits made from the slave trade.
0: Yeah, that's right. So once you have the slave trade deregulated and those monopolies ended, there's a really sort of interesting phase of competition between these various different port cities around the UK. Who can dominate this trade? And there are various ways in which those cities sort of promote their city as the most effective place to do that. Liverpool really wins out because it has close to it this sort of open hinterland in which manufactured goods can be made more efficient and more easily connected to the port. That's why the slave trade plays such an important part in developing the network of canals in that part of the country. So you have here, as I was saying earlier, the need to supply manufactured goods to West Africa, but you have this determined competition to generate those manufactured goods at lower and lower prices, and that's what leads to this sort of you know, the division of labor and releases in productivity. But you also have the laying the groundwork for the a sort of national system of canals that integrate this economy together. And you know, this generates profits for slave traders that are then reinvested in the same industries into banks locally that then start to lend money to people who have industrial patents. And so, you know, it's very difficult to be precise about the economic significance of this, but it's undeniable through our data and other data that there's a connection between these individuals and some of those breakthroughs in the improvements in productivity that we've traditionally called the Industrial Revolution.
1: Yeah, I mean, the fact that we can't be precise, I think, is because it is so deeply woven into the story of Britain in, you know, the 17th and 18th century, as you've been saying. When things become so pervasive, it's hard to tease apart exact cause and effect, but that's the point, right? It's so pervasive. Now, you know, of course, there's a huge question of, well, what should we do with this knowledge, right? What should Britain do with this knowledge? And if you ask the nations, the independent nations that were once colonies of the UK, they have some very specific ideas. For example, there are several nations in the Caribbean who believe that it's time for reparations. For more than a decade, the Caribbean Community of States, or CARICOM, has organized around a regional plan for reparations. So let's listen to a little bit about that. Mia Mottley is the Prime Minister of Barbados, and she spoke at a reparations conference earlier this month.
2: We speak about a reparatory movement for slavery because of the extent to which slavery really was that greatest crime against humanity.
1: CARICOM's plan goes far beyond direct payment. It also calls for investment in public health and education and debt cancellation. Now, the British government says it has no legal duty to pay reparations for acts that were not violations of international law at the time. Others argue that with so many challenges domestically in the UK, the country cannot afford to help its former colonies. Here's Motley's response.
2: Principles only mean something when it's inconvenient to stand by them. And it will be inconvenient at any point when you are seeking to repay debt that allowed you to be able to dominate 60% of the world for centuries. It is going to be inconvenient, but it is going to be right.
1: Barbados is now assembling historians and economists to quantify the country's legal case for reparations. And Motley wants other Caribbean nations to do the same.
2: We are not monsters. We do not bear arms. We have come to have a conversation. And if the conversation cannot be had, we have come then to fight a cause, which means that we are coming after all of the people of the world to make our case.
1: That's Mia Mottley, Prime Minister of Barbados. Professor Pettigrew, just your thoughts on that.
0: Well, we're historians, and we're not activists or politicians, and we don't engage directly and explicitly with this debate. But we recognise that the data we've gathered is relevant to this conversation, and you know, we see it as our duty to provide high quality information to inform that ongoing debate. And I would just make the connection between what King Charles was saying in an earlier clip about, you know, the importance of education and healthcare. There's actually a striking similarity between Charles's comments and aspects of the CARICOM 10-point plan for reparations, which, as you rightly pointed out, is no longer about, you know, solely quantifying the debt. Of the 10 points, you know, Charles mentions a couple of them in passing, although he mentions it in a different context. But of the 10, I'd say 5 of them are really strongly connectable to the conclusions of our research project. You know, investing in education, defining culture, improving healthcare, protecting families, supporting sovereignty, these were the effects that the investment in the slave trade had on the development of Britain. And I would just sort of highlight that, you know, what we're talking about here is a striking similarity between what the CARICOM nations are envisaging and actually the historic effects of the exploitation of millions of African people on the development of Britain itself.
1: Yeah. We just have a few minutes left, Professor Pettigrew, and I'm going to do something that to your British ears will seem very, very American. I would like to make this personal for you. I mean, what was it like for you to uncover year after year, name after name, family after family, and to see sort of this web of influence and money and, you know, cultural foundation that the transatlantic slave trade had, you know, on your nation? I'm wondering if it changed your image of Britain, or made you rethink some things? I mean, you're already a professor of global British history, so none of this should came as a surprise to you. But how did it, I mean, how did it have an impact on you doing this research?
0: Well, no, thank you for asking that. I mean, it's inherent to this business, the brutality of it, the reducing of human beings into numbers. That can be numbing as well as deeply depressing. What struck me, though, was the level of connection. As we were discussing earlier, how endemic it was and how many different spheres of British life were connected to this. And also that sense of a disproportionate effect. You know, 13,000 people was a lot of people to research. It took us a long time. But actually, that's a tiny proportion of the population. And, you know, we were struck, I think, by the diversity of that group, the significance of female investors, the interesting role of refugees and recent immigrants who used the slave trade as a way to improve their social position. And then that conclusion I mentioned earlier, that, you know, one of the striking connections to this is not just to the economic development of the country, but also to those really progressive forces in British life, this fixation with freedom, the British nation defining itself as uniquely free. It was that freedom that smashed the monopoly and expanded the slave trade without any irony. But also, you know, the institutions of charity, the progressive forces within society that are still largely with us in Britain had a connection to this as well. So that brought it into the present in a way that I think was quite profound for me.
1: Well, William Pettigrew is a professor of global British history at King's College London, and he's the lead investigator and editor of this new publication, The Register of British Slave Traders. We have a link to it at onpointradio.org, and he has a new book out as well called Britain's Slave Traders, A Forgotten History. Professor Pettigrew, thank you so much for joining us.
0: Thank you.
1: I'm Meghna Chakrabarty. This is On Point.

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2: El Niño. It's a normal, if irregular, climate phenomenon marked by periods of above-average surface temperatures in the Pacific Ocean. This year's El Niño could set records.
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2: We'll look at how the super El Niño could change weather everywhere on planet Earth. 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
4: 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Well, it is too late to check in with New Year's resolutions. That ship has sailed and we are already into the baseball playoffs. Tomorrow, learn where the Tampa Bay Rays stand in 5 minutes with WUSF 89.7 News. And then after the news, Florida Matters talks about the governor's race, and you can join in the conversation right here.
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6: Candidate debates have been a part of the election campaign calendar for decades, and they still have the power to make or break a candidate's campaign. But this year, it looks like Florida voters won't get to see the leading candidates for governor debate. I'm Matthew Petty, and coming up on Florida Matters Live and Local, we're talking about why debates aren't happening and what it means for you, the voters. And we want to hear from you. Do you want to see candidates going toe-to-toe on a debate stage? Call 813-755-6562 or email floridamatters@wusf.org. Also this hour, we'll talk with a physician from Doctors Without Borders just back from treating Ebola in the DRC, and meet the founder of a Tampa non-profit focused on empowering minority kids through art, music, and dance. First, these news headlines.

0: Live from NPR News, I'm Lakshmi Singh. The Trump administration plans to relax pollution-fighting requirements for cars and light trucks that run on gasoline. The new rules say that by model year 2031, automakers will be required to achieve an average of 34.9 miles to the gallon, far below the 50.4 miles mandated during the Biden administration. President Trump said on Truth Social Saturday the rollback would take the waste out of building cars and increase production. Climate action leaders sharply condemned Trump's latest rollback of Biden-era standards. In recent years, the National Highway Traffic Safety Administration estimated that while new fuel-efficient vehicles cost more upfront, the savings on gasoline over the lifetime of the vehicles would more than make up for it. China and the U.S. have released a list of imports they will reduce tariffs on that are worth $30 billion in each direction. NPR's Jennifer Pak reports from Beijing. This follows last week's U.S. visit between President Trump and Chinese President Xi Jinping in Washington.
1: President Trump has been imposing rounds of tariffs on Chinese exports in his first and now second term. China retaliated in kind, often targeting Trump's voting base, American farmers. Now they get some reprieve. China's Commerce Ministry says it will lower tariffs on U.S. agricultural products like beef, chicken, almonds, and also on American medical equipment and coal. In exchange, the White House says it will reduce tariffs on Chinese baby products, toys, and decorations, which, if implemented in time, American consumers could see some holiday savings. Jennifer Pak, NPR News, Beijing.
0: OpenAI and Anthropic say they will work with third-party evaluators to make sure their products are safe. NPR's Wu Jing on reports this might not be a quick fix.
2: When people evaluate AI systems, they give the systems a series of questions or scenarios, see how they respond, and install guardrails or add training to mitigate safety concerns. However, currently, evaluation results don't do a very good job of predicting model behavior. They can't predict all the ways people will interact with AI models, and they can't predict how AI models will behave in situations that the evaluations didn't test for. Some researchers also worry that AI systems may become more aware that they were being evaluated and behave differently, making evaluations even less accurate. Evaluators say they need more access to do rigorous work, which is something the AI companies are now offering. Still, the science of evaluations have some ways to go. Huo Jingnan, NPR News.
0: Splashdown near Hawaii happening sooner than SpaceX had previously planned. The moment caught in SpaceX's live stream of the event.
3: Ship is starting entry. Good attitude.
0: It's celebrating the success of Starship's launch into orbit today and delivery of the most advanced Starlinks yet. From Washington, this is NPR News.
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5: You're listening to WUSF 89.7. I'm Craig Kopp. Florida's attorney general has called for a Sarasota teacher to be fired for what he described as harassment of a conservative student. But documents obtained by WUSF last week show the middle school boy was reprimanded after he brought up abortion and violence against women in class. Attorney General James Uthmeyer was asked about it during a stop in Sarasota on Friday and said the Department of Education will do its own investigation.
6: I am not involved in the nitty-gritty of that and cannot comment on it.
5: Sarasota School Board member Tom Edwards says this is part of a pattern. Teachers at three different schools are being investigated for political gain.
7: The attorney general's kind of said in his comments that he's not necessarily involved, and frankly, he shouldn't be. No teacher here in these investigations actually broke the law.
5: The district plans to respond to the attorney general later this week. Democratic candidate for governor David Jolly spoke to a packed house Friday at the Tampa Tiger Bay Club. He focused on affordable housing, health care, and giving first-time homeowners a break on their property taxes. He also lit into Governor Ron DeSantis' penchant for preemptions, where Tallahassee takes over functions previously left to local governments.
8: Whether it's by executive action or working with the legislature, or whether it's using the governor's office to go into court to fight our own laws. I want to undo preemption everywhere I can, whether it's how you manage your local elections, whether it's you want to paint a sidewalk, whether it's how you determine development in your own community.
5: Jolly also implored the National Democratic Party to help fund his campaign. No matter who wins the wild card series, the Tampa Bay Rays are going to face an AL East rival in the Major League Baseball playoffs. The Rays, who won the division with the best record in the American League, will take on the winner of the best of three series between the Boston Red Sox and the New York Yankees. Game one is Tuesday, with the division series starting Saturday at Tropicana Field. I'm Craig Kopp, WUSF 89.7 News.
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11: This is Florida Matters Live and Local. We are broadcasting from the Drs. Lorraine Rubis and Neil Frankel studio at WUSF in Tampa. I'm Matthew Petty. Well, candidate debates have been a part of our political process for decades. Voters get to hear the candidates make their case and pick apart their opponents' campaigns. And even in this era of media saturation, a debate can make or break a campaign, like President Biden's debate with the once and future President Donald Trump in 2024. But this year, for the first time in 50 years, there may be no debate between the leading candidates in the race for Florida governor. Well, for more, we are joined by WUSF's Douglas Soll, and he's with the Your Florida team. Douglas, thank you for stopping by in person.
12: No, it's good to be here, Matthew.
11: If you've got thoughts about the candidate debates, give us a call, 813-755-6562, or email floridamatters@wusf.org. Would a debate help you make up your mind in deciding who to vote for as your next Florida governor? That number, 813-755-6562. If you're following along on YouTube, you can drop us a comment there as well. So Democratic candidate David Jolly says he won't debate Byron Donalds, the Republican candidate, at WLRN Sunshine Economy Summit in Miami last week. Jolly said it's because of bad faith and toxicity in today's politics.
8: Our politicians just seem to tell us every day if we hate each other enough that somehow our life will get better. That doesn't help the state. I'm asking to be the leader of the spade, and I want to lead with my actions, what I'm saying with my words. I don't want to further devolve our conversation now that has led to this point of bad faith and toxicity, and to even further bad faith and toxicity.
11: So that was David Jolly. Now, at that same event, Donald said he, on the other hand, is happy to debate Jolly.
13: I think also with social media being what it is today, voters have an opportunity to hear very clearly from just about any candidate they want to hear from. On our campaign, we post all of our events live in real time. You can see them. You can hear the contrast. I think it's important for a candidate to be there and take that incoming from all voters about the issues they care about. I think specific to the debates, he should stop running. We can do it anytime, any place, anywhere. I've agreed to three. Let's do it.
11: All right. So, Douglas, the words from both the candidates there. Well, take us through the timeline. When did debates come off the table?
12: Yes. Yeah, so, Donalds did, as he just stated in that quote, agree to three debates. Actually, Jolly, before that, had agreed to two, and then Donalds agreed to those three. And he set certain parameters that his campaign wanted, like no live audience. And instead of Jolly's campaign saying, trying to negotiate this to the public, no, we want there to be live audiences, we want to be here or there, they shortly after that pulled the plug on the whole debate question. Jolly said that he wasn't going to debate Donalds. He said that Donalds was lying too much and that he didn't want to platform those lies. And you heard from Donalds himself that he thinks Jolly is too scared to debate, and he's really hitting Jolly hard on this point of his lack of willingness to engage in this process.
11: So typically, who benefits from a debate? Like, what do either of them gain from not getting up there on the debate stage and duking it out with each other?
12: So much of that depends on how well those candidates do during the debate, whether they have any gaffes, for example. I do know that for Jolly, he has raised less money than Donalds. If you've watched TV at any point over the last several weeks, you've likely seen pro-Donalds or anti-Jolly advertisements, and you probably haven't seen much of the pro-Jolly, anti-Donald's advertisements because Donald's has a lot more money than Jolly.
14: Yeah, he's so, just shoveling cash
12: shoveling
14: into
12: money. Yeah. I mean, big heaps of material there in terms of shoveling. So this would have been an opportunity for Jolly to get free media exposure, free airtime. Obviously, Jolly thought the risks outweighed the pros, or that he simply thought that he could win. He can win this election without a debate. And certainly, I guess we won't know for sure until election day what comes to be.
14: Yeah, there's a little bit of time to go, just over a month there. We've got a caller. Kat is calling in from Tampa. Kat, you're on the air. What are you thinking?
15: Hi. Thanks for taking my call.
14: Sure.
15: I'm thinking that it would be great to have a debate because it's one way of being able to see how the candidates react to questions. Sometimes you actually get to hear what their platform might be. And my personal opinion is if you've got a candidate that does not want a debate, the other one should go on anyway and answer the moderator's questions. At least they're getting their message out.
14: Kat, I wanted to.
15: I don't know any other way for us to hear what they're all about.
14: Can I just ask you, have you made up your mind on this? Like, do you need more information about this race or some of the others where a debate might help?
15: I pretty much have made up my mind, but I would like to see debates simply because I like to see how individuals handle themselves in tense or intense situations and how they react when they're being attacked, when they're being praised. Gives you an idea of what their character may be. You know.
14: Yeah, Kat.
15: So that's just my personal opinion, but
14: Kat,
15: I think debates are there for a reason.
14: Indeed. I appreciate your call and weighing in with your insights there. Thank you so much. If you want to weigh in as well, give us a call, 813-755-6562. That's 813-755-6562. You can send us an email, floridamatters@wusf.org. Well, before we sort of get into the kind of the pros and cons of it, let's just go back to the money question for a moment, because there is some evidence that David Jolly is a bit nervous about being outspent by Byron Donalds. He talked to reporters after a speech to the Tampa Bay Tiger Bay Club last week that he needs to help counter claims Donalds is making in his advertising blitz. Here he is.
16: I think he needs to be held accountable for that. I need more resources to get my message out. But it would be helpful if somebody would at least try to keep Byron honest over these next 4 or 5 weeks. If the National Party doesn't come in, I worry about this race. I do.
14: So just remind us, Douglas, how much is Byron Donalds outspending David Jolly?
12: Yeah, our very own WUSF reporter Steve Newborn was there, did great reporting. His reporting indicated that in the latest finance report, Donalds had raised more than 7 times the amount of Jolly, which is a colossal, dramatic amount, a pretty big disparity between the candidates. And that's not just money we're talking about. That's advertisements. That's, as I stated earlier in this conversation, I've been watching a lot of football lately. So more than usual, I'm paying attention to cable TV. And it's just incredible the amount of Republican ads, the amount of Donald's ads you're seeing, and how comparatively few Democratic ads you will see on the airwaves.
14: Now, despite what Jolly may say about vitriol in politics or Donald saying there's plenty of information for voters on social media, even without debates, this kind of backs up what we heard from our caller here. You did talk to one expert about the value of debates, and here he is, UCF political science professor Aubrey Jewett.
17: Debates do provide some information to voters that they might not get anywhere else because it shows the candidates in a somewhat, less scripted fashion.
14: All right, so that's Aubrey Jewett there with that analysis. I mean, we kind of heard that from the core. It does give you a little bit of an extra insight into a candidate.
12: Yeah, so and another point here, and I talked to this with the professor as well, is it's not just the gubernatorial general election debate that we've lost. In the U.S. Senate race between the incumbent governor-appointed Ashley Moody and Angie Nixon, who's a state lawmaker, Moody says she's not going to debate Nixon. And in the chief financial officer race, in the agricultural commissioner race, as well as the attorney general race, it doesn't seem like we're going to get a debate there either. So this is going to be a general election where we're not going to get a debate between the candidates in the statewide political races. It's kind of stunning in a way, and What Aubrey Jewett was saying and told me was that it, from a, you know, nonpartisan view, he kind of viewed it as a bummer.
14: Voters are losing out.
12: What you see from candidates right now is largely what they want you to see in advertisements, on social media. But in a moderated debate, these journalists asking questions know how to ask questions. They're very good at asking questions. That's their jobs, a good portion of their jobs. And also, the candidates get to kind of press each other in very sometimes adversarial ways. But that is the nature of our democracy, of our government, this kind of bickering. And how they hold themselves against that pressure, I think, is an important barometer of that individual in a leadership position. So voters, in the belief of the professor I interviewed, as well as others, including our listeners, Kat, it's an important thing that's lost when you don't have it, is that depiction of how they are in a non-scripted format.
14: Let's go to the phones again. Roger is calling in. Roger, you're on the air. Quickly, if you could.
18: Yeah, we haven't had a debate in a number of years. I mean, both candidates will just use this as a chance to belittle their opponent, belittle their opponent's supporters. And we don't hear any real detail about policy. Hmm. What are you going to do? How are you going to do it? And I think the emphasis on personal invective has got me to the point I'm not interested in any debates or political ads.
14: Hmm.
18: You know, tell me what you're going to do for me, because you people want to work for me. I'm a voter.
14: Yeah. Roger, thank you for your call. That sort of goes to what David Jolly was saying, I think, Douglas. The vitriol and the invective has gotten too much.
12: And then, I mean, there's certainly a lot of, a lot of emotions in this race and a lot of vitriol, as you will. Jolly has been frustrated at some of the claims that Donald has made against his campaign. And I think certainly his lack of willingness to debate Donald now is a sure reflection of that. Though I will acknowledge that political cycles are generally pretty adversarial, so I don't know how new any of this is. Certainly what's new, because this is the first time in 50-some years that we haven't had a general election gubernatorial debate, is what's new is that we don't have a gubernatorial debate.
14: Yeah.
12: And make of that what you will. Certainly people like Kat or Aubrey Jewett are anti-debate, but are pro-debate, but yeah. Others are certainly agree with Roger.
14: Yeah, like Roger. Well, Douglas Soul, WSF's Your Florida team, thank you so much for joining us. Really appreciate your insights.
12: Thanks for having me on.
14: Well, coming up next, we'll talk more about the campaign, but from the finance point of view. Campaign finance laws just got a little looser in Florida. You can hear what that means for November and beyond. That's when Florida Matters Live and Local continues. Stay with us.
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14: Welcome back to Florida Matters Live and Local. I'm Matthew Petty. Well, Florida's election laws are already pretty relaxed with lots of loopholes and workarounds. And with only weeks to go before the midterm elections, they just got a little bit looser. WSF's Megan Bowman talked to Politico reporter Gary Fineout about a lawsuit that has opened the door to unlimited spending on political campaign advertisements. And Fineout began the conversation by talking about the U.S. Supreme Court decision that set all of this in motion.
22: Earlier this year, the United States Supreme Court issued a ruling relative to campaign expenditure coordinated limits between parties and federal candidates. What the Republican Party of Florida did, they filed a lawsuit in federal court in Pensacola in which they said, look, you know, the Supreme Court of the United States has ruled this way on federal coordinated expenditure limits. We think that this should apply to the state laws.
1: So the lawsuit wrapped up last week after a federal judge approved the settlement. How does it affect campaigns through the midterms?
22: In essence, Florida has what some have described as already has a kind of a wild west of campaign finance laws. These kind of odd laws lead to sort of strange advertisements. One of them is what we call three-pack ads. These are ads where somebody's running for something, and then at the very end of the ad, you'll see the pictures of two other people, and it'll have this big disclaimer that says, paid for on behalf of, and it'll list the three candidates. Well, that was a way to get out of the coordinated spending limits, because the way it works is, for legislative candidates, the limit is $50,000. For statewide candidates, the limit is $250,000. But, there are already carve-outs. So if the party wanted to pay for your staff or wanted to pay for your polling, they could do it, list it as an in-kind donation, and it wouldn't apply to this cap. The Republican Party and these party committees, they sued and they said, look, we just want to get rid of these coordinated expenditure limits altogether because we believe they're unconstitutional. They're a violation of our First Amendment rights. We should be able to, through a coordinated process, spend as much as we want to help these candidates. So they sued the state attorneys. And then they sued the Florida Elections Commission. The state attorneys basically said, this isn't our fight. We don't have a position on it. The Florida Elections Commission had a what they call a shade meeting. And that's where you're allowed to discuss litigation in private. The only caveat is if you decide to make a decision and to go forward in a particular direction, you do have to take that vote in public. And that's what they did in a very short meeting. They approved a settlement in the lawsuit. And they, in essence, said, okay, Republican Party, we agree with you. These laws are unconstitutional and they should not be enforced. The federal judge in the case signed off on what's called a consent agreement.
1: There's already no limitations to how much people can donate to affiliated PACs like Friends of Byron Donald or Florida 2026, which belongs to David Jolly. How does this decision affect those candidates?
22: It's just going to make it easier for the Republicans or the Democrats to spend to help candidates that they want to see supported. There are cash limits that are theoretically still in place. The Republican Party of Florida can't stroke a check for $1 million and just give it to Byron's campaign. Those caps exist, but only in terms of cash. But more importantly, what the Republican Party can do is it could now spend $1 million on advertising, do it directly for Byron Donalds, and it wouldn't apply to these limits. The party chair, Evan Power, put out an email to his members saying, we scored a major First Amendment victory for Florida Republicans and every candidate we support. And he kind of listed the, you know, what it means and everything like that. And he called it a big win. And he said, and what it means is that we can now make unlimited coordinated expenditures to state and local candidates. And so the practical effect is it's just going to make it a lot easier for them to spend money on behalf of the candidates, especially on advertising.
1: All right. So no limits on advertising now. How's this going to affect the midterms?
22: It's just going to allow them to go forward in an easier fashion. It's going to play out, of course, here we, you know, a little about what, 6 weeks left before the election. Now, what's going to be interesting is it could help the Democrats as well. The issue, though, is the Democrats don't have the financial resources that Republicans have. I think the important thing to note is that this comes at a time where if you're just looking at the polling and you're looking at the situation, even in Florida, a state where Republicans have a decided advantage in terms of voter registration and, of course, financial resources, they are encountering severe headwinds right now. I mean, I think there have been a whole series of polls that have showed the race between David Jolly and Byron Donalds is extraordinarily tight. It is within the margins of error. There is an environment right now. There's an environment in Florida where I think the Republicans are in a situation where they may feel the need to spend a lot of money.
1: You're based in Tallahassee and report from the Capitol. Do you think state legislators are nervous? The the GOP thought they pretty much had Florida in the bag, right? I mean, DeSantis won by an obscene amount in 2022.
22: I think everyone is very cognizant of the fact that what happened in 2022 is not going to happen this year. That's not that you're not going to see. I mean, I think there are Republican consultants who still anticipate a Byron Donalds win, but I think they are very cognizant of the fact that they don't expect a margin anywhere close to what DeSantis got in 2022. Now, I mean, who knows? Maybe all this polling that's been happening lately is not on target. And obviously that's been an issue in some polling in the last few years. But I will tell you that I have heard from enough people, especially on the Republican side, who they are taking the tightness of this race seriousness. And you know, and that was the thing in Florida. Before the DeSantis era, the thing was a lot of elections in Florida were close. It's just that, of course, now Republicans have a 1.5 million voter registration edge in terms of active voters. And but I mean, if, again, and this is the position that the Jolly campaign's taking, and you can agree with it or not agree with it or think that it's, you know, it's spin. You know, they keep pointing out, well, Donalds has spent tens of millions on his campaign so far, and the race is not changing. So their attitude is, okay, keep spending money. Now, that said, I'm going to just surmise that if somebody walked up to the Jolly campaign of the Democrats and gave them $10 million, I don't think they'd say no. I think they'd take the money and they would use it. But still, the point is the Jolly campaign keeps saying, look, you've been hitting us and you've been out there advertising and it's not changing the numbers.
14: That was Politico's Gary Fineout talking with WSF's Megan Bone about how campaign finance laws in Florida are changing just weeks before the midterms. Now, on the no debate topic we talked about earlier, we got this email from Jesse in Largo. Jesse said they reached out to David Jolly and said this, quote, political candidates debating each other is a deeply iconic and invaluable part of our democratic and elective process, and I do not think that now is the time to set a precedent for their lack of importance. As your constituent, I implore you to debate Byron Donalds. Jesse, thank you for sending us that email. We also heard this from Brian, who said, in this particular election in the state of Florida, there is no need for a debate. We understand exactly where Byron Donalds stands. He stands with President Trump. Thanks for that email. Now, if you have thoughts on any of the things you are hearing today on Florida Matters Live and Local, you can send us an email, floridamatters@wusf.org. Still to come, we're going to meet a doctor who's just returned from a life-saving mission in the DRC. And later in the program, we'll talk with the founder of Mahogany Kids. 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Stay with us. More Florida Matters live and local coming your way in just a moment.

0: American farms rely heavily on immigrant labor, yet they have mostly been spared from President Trump's aggressive immigration crackdown. But as ICE raids continue, farmers are anxious as they struggle to find enough workers.
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4: Welcome back to Florida Matters Live and Local. I'm Matthew Petty. The Democratic Republic of Congo is facing the second largest Ebola outbreak in recorded history and is still spreading throughout the region. As of last week, the World Health Organization reported nearly 8,000 cases and about 3,800 people had died across seven provinces. WHO has declared this a public health emergency of national concern. And this comes amid an ongoing conflict, displacement, and already limited access to healthcare in the Democratic Republic of Congo. Well, Tampa-based Dr. Adi Nadampoli has just returned from the DRC, where Doctors Without Borders, or Médecins Sans Frontières, is helping Ebola patients and supporting efforts to slow the spread. Dr. Nadampoli, welcome to Florida Matters Live and Local.
5: Thank you for having me.
4: We want to hear from you. What questions about Ebola do you have for a doctor who's been to the second largest outbreak ever recorded? And if you've got maybe loved ones in a region impacted by an outbreak of some disease or other humanitarian crisis, how do you stay connected? Make sure they're okay. You can give us a call, 813-755-6562. You can also email floridamatters@wusf.org. Dr. Audi, you were recently on the ground in the DRC. What did you see when you first stepped off the plane?
5: Yeah, so I was in Butembo in North Kivu province in the eastern part of Congo. Unfortunately, the outbreak is pretty widespread. It's not just in that province, but as you said, it's in six other provinces. There's not great surveillance yet. Mm. There wasn't, when I first started, there wasn't enough treatment centers. We've built some. The WHO, the World Health Organization, has built some. The Ministry of Health of the Democratic Republic of Congo is starting to build some. So we're starting to have more treatment centers. And next, where we need to get to is engaging with all the community members. So people out in different villages, in the large cities, and we need to explain and educate on what are the signs and symptoms of Ebola, how to protect yourself, and what to do if there is Ebola so that patients can get appropriate treatment and that we provide enough safety for their loved ones and they don't spread it to other community members.
4: I feel like there's a lot of people in the United States who just have a very vague grasp on what Ebola is. So for somebody who isn't following it closely, what does the virus do to the body? How is it spread? How is it treated?
5: Sure. Ebola, I think, is one of those diseases that, as you said, people may not know, but it's super, but they just feel like it's something that is super scary. Mm. And it can be, you know, it is a virus disease. The initial spread is usually from some type of animal to a human, and then it becomes human to human. It's spread mainly through contact. It's not airborne like the influenza or COVID. So it's spread contact. So you have to touch somebody or be exposed to somebody's body fluids in order to contact that. And so that's why it's not as easy to spread as influenza or COVID or measles or some other diseases. Mm-hmm. Once you do get it, frequently it feels like the flu. You know, you have a virus disease. You have a headache. Maybe you have some muscle pain, joint pain. You'll have fevers, maybe some cough. And for a lot of patients, that's all it is, and then it gets better. Unfortunately, it can also get worse, and it can cause problems with your liver, your kidneys, and go into what's called multi-organ failure, where it starts attacking a lot of different organs. You have significant vomiting and diarrhea, dehydration, And it can kill people. So it can escalate to something that's quite serious.
4: I mean, and I'm not sure if these numbers are, there may be some kind of fuzziness around the numbers, right? If you're not sure exactly how many cases there are out there because of surveillance being an issue, but 8,000 cases and about 3,800 people dying, I mean, that's a pretty high mortality rate.
5: Absolutely. It's close to about 50% mortality rate, but we do have to take that in context. So it's 50% mortality rate of the people that come into Ebola treatment centers or that are diagnosed positive.
4: Because there could be a bunch of people who say, oh, this may just be the flu or a cold or something, and it goes away.
5: Exactly. And in that part of Africa, in the eastern part of Democratic Republic of Congo, there's a lot of malaria. Mm. And this may feel exactly like that. Malaria, you have an insect bite, and a few days later you have fevers, muscle pain, joint pain. And so people may think it's just that. Get some treatment for malaria. Maybe the virus doesn't affect them as bad. They get better, I mean, and they go home.
4: That's kind of another story too, right? Because malaria is also a deadly disease. That can really be a problem in an area.
5: It is. In malaria, you know, this is an outbreak of Ebola, but malaria is endemic to that area. So people get malaria starting from their childhood, and they may get it a couple of times in their childhood and multiple times in their adulthood. And that's one of the big things that we have to work on. First, differentiating what is Ebola versus what is just some other disease they may have, such as malaria. So we need better testing. But the other is, even if there's an Ebola outbreak that can be dangerous, people are still getting malaria. People are still getting other diseases. Women are still having babies. And we need to make sure that the health system is protected so that all of those other things still continue. You know, there was a very large outbreak of Ebola in 2014 in West Africa, if you or maybe some of your listeners may remember, in Guinea, Sierra Leone, and Liberia. And in fact, some of the studies afterwards showed that more people died of non-Ebola than Ebola. And so while we are still careful and we want to make sure that we tackle this outbreak, we also want to protect all the non-Ebola medical care and health needs that are there.
4: Were you involved in the response to that outbreak in 2014, 2016 as well?
5: I was. Again, with Doctors Without Borders, I went to Liberia a couple of times to work there.
4: And had you been to DRC before this trip?
5: Yes, one other time. Again, just for a short time. I was there in 2019, also for another Ebola outbreak. And that's something to remember, that unfortunately, this is the 17th outbreak of Ebola in the Congo since the 1970s, since we discovered the virus. And one of the things you find is that the Congolese health authorities, the Congolese doctors, nurses, they're very experienced with Ebola. They know how to take care of it. And it's really impressive working with them to see how their quality of their care, their abilities, and how quickly they're able to try and get things under control.
4: If you're just joining us on Florida Matters Live and Local, we're talking with Tampa's Dr. Audi Nadampali with Doctors Without Borders about the Ebola outbreak in the Democratic Republic of Congo. He's just come back from working to help treat patients over there. I want to hear from you too. When you hear about a disease outbreak somewhere in the world, what do you want to know about how the disease is spread or how doctors respond? And maybe you've got concerns about an Ebola outbreak ever reaching Florida. Give us a call. Join the conversation, 813-755-6562. That's 813-755-6562, or email floridamatters@wusf.org. So it sounds like, from your description, the healthcare system there, it's under pressure, but the nurses and doctors are doing an excellent job with the resources they have. When you head into a situation like that, I mean, do you have any kind of concerns for your own health and safety? And do you like, what are the protocols you have to take to keep yourself safe?
5: Of course. I mean, I think we all want to survive and live. And as much as we want to help others, we also want to make sure that we're okay. And so it is a thing that we are, our organization, but also every organization, takes a lot of care to make sure that we are well protected. So, you know, we stay in individual rooms. We monitor our temperatures twice a day. If there's any time that we have our own fever or other things, and again, you could get malaria. Mm. You know, we're very aggressive about making sure and testing ourselves for everything in case something happens. We have a no-touch policy, which the first time I was in Liberia was very strange. I'd been to Liberia before, and you know, Liberia is a place, when I was there in 2005, was everybody's shaking hands and hugging, and it's a really wonderful culture. And then in 2014, you literally don't touch anybody for weeks or months on end. And the same here, you kind of get used to it after a while, and maybe you give somebody
4: an elbow bump
5: to say hello or a heel bump to say hello. But but back to the question, I mean, we really ensure that anybody who's working there is protected as much as possible, and we take pretty significant measures to ensure that.
4: Mm-hmm. Is there any concern that a disease like that could ever pop up somewhere like Florida or elsewhere in the United States? I mean, I know there's been cases where doctors have been over there treating have come back and they've actually been diagnosed with Ebola.
5: Yes. This is a question I'm sure that many listeners have. I mean, I'm sure many of the listeners want to make sure that everybody's there in Congo is okay, but also want to make sure that the disease doesn't come here. And in fact, the chances are almost nil that the disease can come here. One, the only way it spread is through direct contact. And even if it's direct contact, the person who has Ebola has to be symptomatic. We don't think there's any type of asymptomatic spread. So meaning that person has to have fevers and start feeling bad. And we use a kind of an open, transparent system. Everybody who has Ebola, they check their, or everybody who's been in an Ebola zone, they check their temperatures. They're very cognizant of any types of symptoms. And

0: There's so many Americans, especially in Florida and in the Tampa area, who do want to help around the world.
1: Sure.
0: And if we make an open system that people who do go there and when they come back, that they have the support in case something happens, we can ensure that there's almost no risk of any transmission.
1: I should just go back to that question I asked you earlier too. Like, how do you treat it? What is it? Is it like an easy treatment? Is it fairly straightforward if you can identify it soon enough?
0: It's a hard treatment. So the first thing is the current strain is called Bundik Bugyo. It's a relatively rare strain, so there's not been any specific treatment or vaccine for this. That's being under research right now. So what we do is that we know that this causes, as I said, vomiting and diarrhea and fevers and maybe some other secondary infections. So we give everybody supportive care, meaning we give them fluids by IV, intravenous if needed. Otherwise, they can drink some stuff. We make sure that they are well hydrated, that they're well nourished. We give them antimalarials because sometimes you can't tell. So we just treat them for malaria. We'll give them antibiotics in case they have a secondary infection, which sometimes happens. We can check their blood work on a daily basis if a laboratory is available. And then, of course, some of the main things that we still treat them with dignity. We treat them as human beings because they know somebody who has Ebola knows it's scary that there's a high mortality rate. And we treat them to make sure that they understand, we're with them as much as possible, that we're trying to help with them and their family. And sometimes if it gets to the towards the end, we make sure that there's an appropriate palliative care, that there's a high level of dignity. And hopefully, there's some trials going on right now.
1: For like an antiviral or something, or a
0: Exactly.
1: vaccine.
0: Exactly for both. So there's a vaccine that was for a different strain that's being repurposed right now. Hopefully that has some effect. There's a trial for some specific treatments for Ebola for anybody that has it. Some of the results hopefully will be published soon or let known soon. And then there's also something that we're trying, which is a post-exposure prophylaxis, which means that if you've been in contact with somebody with Ebola, can you take a oral medication for some days, and that reduces or prevents you from even getting the disease. And this could be a huge thing, but also it requires that not just the treatment, but the rest of the Ebola care, the Ebola pillars, meaning the surveillance, the contact tracing, community engagement, all these things are set up in place. And as much as our Congolese colleagues are doing a lot, this is quite overwhelming. And so we really need support from everybody, from the United States, from other countries, to be able to kind of support this area in this time of need.
1: Dr. Nadampoli, it's been fascinating talking to you. I'm going to have to let you go, but I know you're heading off to Haiti fairly soon for another assignment, so the work continues.
0: It does, unfortunately. Thank you so much.
1: We've been talking with Dr. Adi Nadampoli with Doctors Without Borders about how they're responding to Ebola outbreaks in the DRC and Haiti. Up next, we learn about a local organization giving kids access to arts and food programs. That's when Florida Matters Live and Local continues. Do stay with us.

0: I'm Indira Lakshmanan. Right-wing rapper Danny Bones has built a big following in the UK this year.
1: He is a political commentator on the right wing of Twitter, rapper and sort of grime artist.
0: He's not just anti-immigrant, he's also AI, which some fans don't realize.
2: Is he AI? Is that a real person? I don't know this yet.
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2: Welcome back to Florida Matters Live and Local. I'm Matthew Petty. Now, there's a local nonprofit working to expose kids from underserved backgrounds to the fine arts. The Mahogany Kids Fine Arts Foundation was created to bridge the gap between children of color and arts programs. They just got awarded a grant that could really impact the future and direction of the program. Here to tell us more is founder Kiva Williams. Kiva, thank you so much for joining us.
3: Thanks for having me. I'm really happy to be here.
2: So tell us more about Mahogany Kids. You were headed back to work, I understand, when the pandemic hit, and then you pivoted to this nonprofit.
3: Yes. So I was climbing the corporate ladder, you know, trying to be the best I can be. Took a little turn. I started grad school, but I had just had another baby. So I was a mom of two trying to go to grad school, and things just kind of got too much for me, right?
2: Mm-hmm.
3: So I took a pause, and during the pause, you know, my husband was very supportive, and he just said, you know, think about what you love. And I love the arts. I mean, I majored in dance at USF, but, you know, of course, when you go into adulthood, you got to get a job, right? You got to get, you got to pay those bills,
2: reality
3: benefits,
2: hits.
3: Right? So sometimes your passion, you know, it might not make room for you in the moment, especially as a, you know, coming of age. You know, I'm freshly graduated from school. I need money, right?
2: Yeah.
3: So, you know, once you start the corporate life, you just keep going because you're obviously you want to be successful.
2: How long had you been on that track for?
3: About 15 years.
2: Okay.
3: Yeah. So I took a break. During that break, you know, the pandemic hit and life just kind of felt heavy. But I was like, I have a passion for the arts and kids. So this would be the perfect time to merge the two together and just forge on to new opportunities. Because at this point, it felt like the world is ending, kind of. You know, I don't want to be like dark and gloom, but in 2020, you know, it was a lot of heavy things going on. So
2: it felt pretty apocalyptic.
3: Right.
2: It? Yeah.
3: Exactly.
2: So had your kind of corporate background given you some ideas or experience in like what it would take to launch something like this?
3: A little bit, because, you know, during the corporate world, you can work with nonprofits. They come into your job. You have campaigns like United Way. So I saw where there's organizations who take things that, you know, are benefits to the community, have like a purpose behind it as far as helping, and they were successful in doing that. So I was like, if they can do it, why not me?
2: Yeah, that's awesome.
3: Yeah.
2: If you're just joining us on Florida Matters Live and Local, we're talking with Kiva Williams, founder of Mahogany Kids Fine Arts Foundation. It's a nonprofit here in Tampa. If you've got questions, you can give us a call, 813-755-6562. Maybe you've seen the work of Mahogany Kids Fine Arts Foundation in action. You can also send us an email at floridamatters@wusf.org. So tell us more about what Mahogany Kids does. How many kids does it serve? How does it connect them with the arts?
3: So we try to go into schools, specifically Title I schools, where the students are coming from backgrounds where they might have experience like going to the theater or going to museums. And so we try to make, you know, it tie it to their curriculum, obviously, you know, it's school-based. And so, like, last year, we took a group of fifth graders to the Strass Center. Mm-hmm. We were working with a school in Wamama, and those kids had, some of them had never been downtown to Tampa, had never been to the Strass Center. So just kind of seeing their imagination and their creativity just get so excited about going somewhere, getting on, a charter bus and going downtown and just seeing, you know, different things that they were not used to. So little things like that makes a big impact.
2: Mm-hmm. And you'd already done some of this work. I mean, you've just sort of been organizing events for kids before you launched the nonprofit.
3: Yeah. So as a mom, you know, everybody knows how you're always looking for community. You're always looking for that second opinion on things that you're going through. So I had a Facebook mom group that I launched when I first became a new mom. And I kind of built a community that way online. And so through that Facebook community, I kind of built you know, moms of kids who want to do things in the area, right? But I noticed that impacting kids who might not have opportunities felt like a bigger purpose.
2: Mm-hmm. Now, you just got a grant from the 1905 Family of Restaurants Group. Tell us more about it. How's the money going to help the nonprofit?
3: Yeah, so we haven't been awarded yet, but we are a list of charities who will receive funding. Mm-hmm. And so we're just excited that a large organization like the 1905 family, who has, you know, Eulalie, the Columbia Restaurant, they have a large platform and they're helping amplify our mission. So just being on that list of charities who, when you go dine at the Columbia, you can choose our charity mm-hmm. to put 5% of your check to. So that will help our programming, like us going to the schools. Hamilton's coming in town. We want to work with some local schools and take some of the kids to see Hamilton. You know, that's a really big play that most kids are into, you know. Mm-hmm. And just we also work with the sheriff's office. So we go into the Hillsborough County Sheriff's Department and we work with the juveniles who are incarcerated. So we did a mural project with them, bringing them mental health like workshops so that they can, despite their circumstances, see themselves outside of these four walls.
2: Mm. Yeah, okay. So tell me more about that, because that is, are you sort of seeing it as a way to maybe show them some other ways to be, or just is it just an opportunity to for them to kind of, as you say, you know, like get out of the, mentally at least out of the system for a little bit?
3: It's a little bit of both, because, you know, these kids are, they're in a facility where they're being charged as adults. So they did some heavy, you know, crimes. We're not like bypassing that, but they're still teenagers. Like they're, some are 13, you know, some are 17. So in between that age. So, you know, you're sitting with your decisions that have changed your life, right? So we go in as a way to reach out to them to kind of get a baseline of where they are mentally, because some kids, you know, they're shut out, you know, they've lost, you know, the reality of being a teenager now. So now they're facing adult decisions. So ours is just a way to reach them through workshops, kind of coming in and giving them like a way to express themselves, whether it's, you know, writing poems, writing poetry, or just learning about things, like, you know, just bringing them some education, but in a way that would engage them.
2: You mentioned before it's kind of a treat to see you know, their faces light up when they go to the Strata Center, for example, or go see a, you know, an art display of some sort. Are there some other kind of ways you can sort of measure what impact you're having on the kids that you work with?
3: Yes, of course. So, you know, in school, grades matter. That's how you move on to the next, you know, stage in life. So we notice that a shift in their self-esteem, which helps them feel like they can do things. You know, if somebody believes in you and pours into you, it kind of gives you like that boost that you're looking for outside of like your parents, right? So this is us coming into the schools, give them that extra boost. So yeah, test scores are going up. They're showing up to school because attendance is a big thing too. Sometimes you feel like, you know, if life is heavy, you're a kid, but like maybe school isn't fun anymore. So we bring that element to kind of engage with them. And so showing up for school, attendance rises, test scores are going up. These are things that the teachers in the school can measure.
2: Do you feel like what you're doing now is bringing together all of your training and experience? Because you mentioned your dance degree in college, you worked in finance. I understand you're a food blogger as well. So this kind of elements of, you know, media and what you're doing too. So how have you been able to sort of wind it all together?
3: Yeah. So, you know, when you're multifaceted, sometimes it feels like you're all over the place, but all these things kind of work together. So through my food blog, I'm able to meet different people like owners of restaurants. Then I can tell them about my nonprofit. They can work with me to bring the kids in. Having that background, the corporate background in finance, helps me to like get the business size, right? Because sometimes, you know, you have all these dreams and things you want to do, but is it realistic? You know, we got to make a plan for it, right?
2: Yeah, you got to have some backing to make it work.
3: Exactly.
2: Yeah.
3: And then, of course, you know, just being a dancer, just having that arts, that creative mindset, just helps me come up with different programming. So I think so.
2: And there's a regular visit to the Columbia Restaurant too as part of the program?
3: Yeah, so we were working with the school where we took their fourth and fifth graders once a year during Hispanic Heritage Month, so September, October, the timeline, to the Columbia Restaurant. They get a three-course dining experience. They get to eat with, you know, fine china, things that they haven't really experienced. They get a tour of the restaurant, and they get to meet the owner and take a tour, and also we end it with a show. If you've been to Columbia Restaurant, there's a huge flamenco dance.
2: Not for a while, no.
3: Okay, well, you got to go, because there's a performance element where they bring in the dancers and they dance to the traditional flamenco dance. So we've done that for 2 years, but right now we're on a slight pause because the school that we were working with unfortunately got closed down. So now we're looking for a new school to keep going.
2: Mm-hmm. How do you see the relationships that you've built through, you know, your work with the nonprofit kind of continuing into the future? Because you've got connections with all kinds of people at all echelons of society in Tampa,
3: yeah.
2: Right?
3: Yeah. So I think it's having a relationship is key. It's one of the main things that keeps me going because, you know, sometimes the funding isn't there. Mm. But if I can call, you know, the owner of XYZ and kind of explain to them what I'm doing, they're able to help me with sponsorships. So relationships are a big deal, and I try to maintain those.
2: Mm-hmm. And what sort of activities do you have lined up for the fall?
3: So, you know, in November, there's a huge Great American Teach-In. So we're trying to, you know, schedule out that to get more community members to come in because, again, representation matters. Once you go into the schools and the kids see you, they see that outside element of, you know, these people care about me. Mm-hmm. It really gives them a boost in the self-esteem, confidence. So,
2: yeah. I mean, I'm just sort of wondering, as we close up here, it's obviously good to have these connections, but do you worry a little bit about the sort of the funding environment for nonprofits like yourselves? Because it can be a little perilous, right?
3: Yeah, you know, that's where that passion comes in, because trust me, if I wasn't passionate about this work, I would be like, you know what, let's put this to the side. But having that passion and that purpose-driven work keeps you going. So yeah, funding can seem slim, but that's why being one of the listed charities with the Columbia Restaurant, mm-hmm. giving us this boost, you know, giving us a chance to share our story. Sometimes it's about seeing something repetitively and seeing the person doing the work, and they want to help you. You know, people see that you're out there, especially helping the youth. Mm. The youth are our future, right?
2: Yeah.
3: So people want to give back in a way where if they can just help you financially instead of them doing the work, they want to join forces with you. So it all works together.
2: Well, we've been speaking with Kiva Williams, founder of Mahogany Kids Fine Arts Foundation. Thank you so much for joining us.
3: Thanks for having me.
2: That is our show for today. Next time on Florida Matters Live and Local, high school and college athletics are in full swing. How do student athletes keep performing while maintaining their physical and mental health? You can tune in for that conversation tomorrow at noon. Our executive producer is Grayson Doctor. Our producer is Quincy Walters. Our intern is Zach Sherman. Our engineers are Jackson Harp and Gio Garvin. Jackson composed our theme song and Natalie Jaron handled the video today. Subscribe to Florida Matters wherever you get your podcasts. You can also watch on WSF's YouTube channel. I'm Matthew Petty. Thank you for being with us.

0: future of Brazil's Supreme Court is on the ballot next weekend. That's because whoever wins the presidential election gets to nominate four new justices. The Supreme Court was a major thorn in the side of the former president, Jair Bolsonaro. With his son running as the far-right candidate, the stakes are high for the country's future. That is next time on The World.
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5: From NPR and WBUR Boston, I'm Peter Rodell.
6: I'm Indira Lakshmanan. It's Here and Now. Coming up, the latest on five men arrested on suspicion of terror offenses near a British airbase used by the American military.
5: Also, prosecutors in New York reopen a case of alleged gang rape at a Cornell University fraternity.
6: And right-wing rapper Danny Bones has grown a big following in the UK with his anti-immigrant songs.
7: He is a political commentator on the right wing of Twitter, rapper and sort of grime artist.
6: But what many fans don't realize is that Danny Bones is AI.
8: Is he AI? He's not a real person. I don't know this yet.
6: Coming up Here and Now.
5: First, the news.
9: Live from NPR News in Washington, I'm Lakshmi Singh. The president of Iran says his country is still ready to follow through with a proposed seven-day plan that it presented to the United States. It's aimed at reopening the Strait of Hormuz. NPR's Hadil Al-Shalchi reports President Trump rejected the proposal on Saturday.
10: In an interview with CBS's Face the Nation that aired on Sunday, Masoud Pezeshkian said that after the seven-day milestone and once mutual blockades are lifted, Iran was willing to sit down for broader talks to formally end military conflict and address its nuclear program. In the interview, Pezeshkian said that Iran does not seek to develop nuclear weapons and defended its civilian nuclear program. Pezeshkian also addressed the lack of public appearances by the new supreme leader following U.S.-Israeli strikes that killed his father. The Iranian president said he had met the new leader twice and that he was healthy. President Trump said on Saturday that he rejected Iran's seven-day proposal, but that he was still open to negotiating. Hadil Al-Shalchi, NPR News, Istanbul.
9: The Trump administration is now 7 months into its war with Iran. The president may have lost his latest court battle against media organizations he frequently criticizes. However, he continued to retaliate by blocking CNN from boarding Air Force One over the weekend as Trump traveled to a football game in Tennessee. NPR's Mara Liasson reports on what Trump's standoff with members of the press may or may not be costing him.
11: Picking fights with the media might be popular with his base, but it's similar to another big question that hangs over Trump, which is why is he taking stands that are opposed to majority public opinion on issue after issue? The public wants AI regulated. Donald Trump says he doesn't want regulations. The public is skeptical about data centers. He said the only people who oppose them are people who want to be, quote, poor and backwards. He's, of course, for tariffs and the war in Iran, two very, very unpopular policies. And all of this does not seem to be adding up to a coherent strategy to help his party win the midterms.
9: NPR's Mara Liasson. A journalist on Nantucket Island came across wooden remnants from what may have been the 19th century Warren Sawyer shipwreck. It was uncovered during the nor'easter that pummeled Massachusetts and several other states over the weekend. In New York, Ocean State Media's David Wright has more on the storm's impact.
12: The nor'easter walloped the region with heavy rains and winds clocked as high as 70 miles per hour in New York City. One Brooklyn man who worked for the City Housing Authority was struck and killed by a falling tree. In some towns on the Jersey Shore, the water was waist deep. At the height of the storm, 180,000 customers in New Jersey alone lost power. Work crews were busy all weekend long, and most of the outages have been restored.
9: It's NPR News.
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14: You're listening to WUSF 89.7. I'm Craig Kopp. A dozen laws take effect on October the 1st. WUSF's Douglas Soule reports they range from a restriction on selling laughing gas to increased penalties for animal abusers.
15: Meg's law bans smoke shops and gas stations from selling nitrous oxide, also called laughing gas. Kathleen Dial pushed for the law after losing her sister Meg, who she describes as vibrant, fun-loving, and smart.
16: Meg was a baby of our family, sadly passed away at age 29 as a result of her addiction to nitrous oxide. She was actually found behind a smoke shop in Orange County in Orlando.
15: Dial hopes this law will prevent future losses. Other new laws add penalties for rental fraud and some violations of no-contact court orders. There's also increased animal abuse penalties and a requirement that minors who commit animal cruelty get a psychological evaluation and potentially counseling or treatment. Douglas Soule, WUSF 89.7 News.
14: Days after two Tampa men were sentenced to prison for their roles in the overdose death of a USF student, law enforcement officials were warning the public about the dangers of fentanyl. Darius Gustafson was sentenced to 21 years. Miguel Cintron sentenced to life last week following Patrick Connolly's death in 2024. University Police spokesman Larry McKinnon urged the USF community to be aware of the dangers that fentanyl poses.
17: This is not just a common drug. This is a killer. And this is a drug that will definitely kill you. And what makes it even more compoundingly worse is the disguise.
14: U.S. Attorney Gregory Kehoe says law enforcement cannot fight fentanyl alone.
18: Conversations on drug trafficking take place at the home, take place on the football field or the baseball field or the locker room. They take place in churches. They take place in mosques. They take places in synagogues.
14: Kehoe says those conversations can help young people understand the risks of fentanyl. I'm Craig Kopp, WUSF 89.7 News.
5: From NPR and WBUR, I'm Peter O'Dowd in Phoenix.
6: I'm Indira Lakshmanan in Boston. It's Here and Now. Five British nationals have been released on bail today after being detained on suspicion of explosives and terrorism offenses near a military airbase in England. The RAF Fairford Air Base, west of London, is used as a staging location for American long-range B-1 bombers flying attack missions against Iran. A local farmer alerted authorities about three suspicious vehicles near the airbase early Sunday morning. Police deployed armed officers and arrested five young men from London. A bomb disposal robot was seen in the area and several detonations were reported. For more on this, we're joined now by NPR's Lauren Frayer in London. Lauren, thanks for being here.
19: Thanks for having me.
6: So what more can you tell us about the scene on Sunday, the suspects' activities and the police response?
19: So this base is in a rural area called the Cotswolds, a sort of bucolic, green, hilly area a couple hours west of London. And a farmer who lives nearby called police in the middle of the night to say she had noticed three suspicious vans with masked men around them. Police came and intercepted those vehicles, arrested five men on suspicion, they say, of these explosives and terrorism offenses. Now, police say the men are British nationals who live in London and are all in their mid-20s. The British Army spent Sunday using this bomb disposal robot to probe the vehicles, and we watched aerial footage of that robot kind of coming up to the side of the vehicles. About 85 households in the area were evacuated. People had been sleeping in a local leisure center, community center. But police now say the situation is contained.
6: All right. Well, Lauren, let me ask you, though. Masked men in the middle of the night, bomb disposal robots, it all sounds pretty serious. Why would the suspects be released on bail?
19: So they remain under investigation, but police did not comment about why they were released. Lawrence Taylor, head of the counterterrorism policing unit, told reporters here in London that authorities are still looking into every angle, including that this could have been committed by proxies or individuals either knowingly or unknowingly working on behalf of a foreign state.
6: All right. Well, President Trump said on Sunday that the U.S. had been working with Britain to investigate these individuals. He claimed that we had them under view for a long time and we got them. Have the president's claims been confirmed by U.K. authorities?
19: No, British officials have not corroborated that. Authorities here have not said whether the suspects were known to authorities or whether they were under any kind of prior surveillance. It's worth noting that RAF Fairford has also been the target of lots of protests. You know, polls show most Brits oppose the Iran war, increasingly so as gas prices here skyrocket. British bases, including Fairford, have been vandalized. The British government has also investigated, detained, and charged anti-war protesters with terrorism offenses. So now that the suspects have been released, you know, that may suggest that authorities don't see them as dangerous as they once believed, but, you know, we can't speculate about that.
6: All right. So it's possible they might be anti-war protesters. At the same time, it was just in July when Iran's Islamic Revolutionary Guard Corps warned the UK that any base used for aggression against Iran is a legitimate target. So could Iran be behind this alleged plot?
19: That's certainly one of the theories British officials say they are investigating. British Defense Secretary Wes Streeting was asked about that today. He refused to speculate about whether these suspects have any links to Iran. But he did say the Iranian regime does want to do harm to British interests and allies. You know, the U.S. military has had a presence at RAF Fairford and many other bases here for decades. I mean, going back to the 1991 Gulf War, to the 2003 Iraq invasion, and Defense Secretary Streeting was also asked, you know, is Britain now being targeted for that long relationship, for hosting U.S. bombers here? Streeting replied that he believes that the close U.S.-UK alliance makes the U.K. more safe, not less.
6: All right. What about Iran? Has the government commented on this and whether they had any involvement?
19: It has. Iran denies any role. The Iranian embassy here in London posted a statement on social media today saying it categorically rejects what it calls malicious speculation that Iran was involved in any terror plot here. The statement says this speculation serves, quote, no purpose other than to fuel Iranophobia propaganda.
6: All right. Lauren, what comes next at this point?
19: So even though the suspects have now been released, they do remain under investigation. So police will be probing who they are and why they were in these vans in the middle of the night with balaclavas over their heads near a key military base. Counterterrorism official Lawrence Taylor says the suspects remain under stringent conditions on their movement as authorities probe multiple lines of inquiry. He acknowledged there are big geopolitical questions here, and he asked for more time for investigators to just do their work. He asked people not to speculate about this. Police also say they're eager to get residents back to their homes. You know, those 85 households who were evacuated, they're hoping those people can return to their homes and a cordon will be lifted perhaps later today or tonight.
6: Lauren Frayer is an NPR international correspondent speaking to us from London. Lauren, thank you so much for filling us in on this developing story.
19: You're welcome. Thanks for having me.
5: In New York today, a local prosecutor says he will reopen a criminal investigation into an alleged gang rape at a Cornell University fraternity house 2 years ago. In a statement, Cornell says it supports that decision. The female victim is identified as Jane Doe, who was a student in 2024. She filed a civil lawsuit earlier this month against the university and seven members of the Chi Phi fraternity. Before we bring in one of the reporters covering this story, a warning that it does include descriptions of drug use and sexual assault. Cerise Cuspa is senior editor at the independent student newspaper, the Cornell Daily Sun. Cerise, good to speak with you.
20: Thank you for having me.
5: So you were one of the first to break this story. And for those who are listening, and this is the first time they've heard anything about it, just briefly walk us through the alleged incident that took place in 2024.
20: So according to the lawsuit, the plaintiff says she arrived at the Chi Phi fraternity house after drinking earlier in the evening, and she was already intoxicated. The complaint also alleges that she was pressured to consume ketamine once she arrived at the Chi Phi house by two members, and she consumed ketamine, marijuana, and alcohol, according to the lawsuit. She alleged that multiple men, seven men in the Chi Phi fraternity house, sexually assaulted her while she was unable to consent.
5: This happened allegedly nearly 2 years ago. Why is the case resurfacing right now?
20: Yeah, so the lawsuit was filed on September 14th, which brought a lot of renewed attention to the issue. Also, the put a lot of pressure on the Tompkins County District Attorney's Office, who have announced that they are reopening the criminal investigation into the alleged 2024 gang rape.
0: And does the DA has made the statement that there is new evidence that they didn't have the first time around when they first heard statements from the victim? Is that right?
20: Yeah. So the district attorney, Matthew Van Houten, spoke to ABC News in an interview and stated that the CUPD, Cornell University Police Department, did an initial investigation and his office relied on that investigation and said there was insufficient evidence to continue with a further investigation. He also said that the allegations in the civil lawsuit are dramatically different from the plaintiff's original statement to the Cornell University Police Department.
0: How so?
20: He says that her 2024 statement did not actually allege that she was unknowingly drugged or forced into sexual activity or incapacitated.
0: The university today released a statement that defends their initial investigation. How are students across campus reacting to all this?
20: Yeah, it's very reminiscent to when we were first alerted about all of this in the fall of 2024. That was a really dark time at Cornell, and you could just feel it in the student body. There was definitely a lot of pressure on the university to speak up, and the student body definitely wanted transparency and answers from the university. And so with the lawsuit being filed now, earlier this month, there's definitely a similar feeling on campus where students are demanding answers from the university.
0: The Greek chapter here, Chi Phi, has been barred from campus after this alleged event. The national chapter is still operating. It's one of the oldest men's college fraternities in the country. What sort of punishments did the men involved in this case receive at the time?
20: Yeah, so according to Thomas Jufra, the plaintiff's lawyer, two individuals who were involved allegedly, or everyone went through the Title IX process at Cornell internally.
0: An investigation.
20: Yeah. And two of the men were expelled while others were asked to write essays to mitigate their punishment.
0: Well, I should say in that statement today, the university says the students did have to do more than just write essays as part of their punishment. Is there a sense, though, that the university is taking this seriously? What else did they do?
20: So, yeah, so Cornell created a sexual assault task force, and then they released data and a final report in 2025 and found that there was actually an increase in sexual assault on campus, specifically in fraternity houses. But in an interview with the Cornell Sun, Marla Love did say that the role of the task force is to not solve the issue, but find where the issues are in terms of sexual assault.
0: Marla Love, by the way, the dean of students. I'm curious, have you spoken directly with Jane Doe? I mean, do we have any idea of where she is now or how she's doing?
20: Yes, so Jane Doe released a statement to The Sun where she said that what happened to her was absolutely horrific and deeply disturbing, she told The Sun. And almost 2 years later, she says she still carries the weight of its impact every day and night.
0: All right. Cerise Cuspa, class of 2027, student at Cornell University and senior editor of the Cornell Daily Sun. Thank you so much. Appreciate it.
20: Thank you for having me.
0: Our podcast, Here and Now Anytime, is featuring our reporting on the impacts of climate change in Alaska. It's quite the journey. We're going to take you to the Mendenhall Glacier, where melting is causing annual summer floods, and to Juneau, Alaska's capital, where homeowners are trying to protect themselves from those glacial outbursts. Check your Here and Now Anytime podcast feed to find all our stories from Alaska.

0: Hi, I'm Lisa Peeks, and you're with WUSF 89.7. Do you know about the working-class British rapper known as Danny Bones? He focuses on immigration and national identity. Well, it turns out he's generated by AI and funded by a far-right party. Learn more in just a moment with Here and Now.
1: American farms rely heavily on immigrant labor, yet they have mostly been spared from President Trump's aggressive immigration crackdown. 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
0: Also, customers in the Tampa Bay area are feeling crushed by rising electricity bills. 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
5: It's Here and Now. Danny Bones is a working-class rapper with a fast-growing following on the British far right. He looks like a white nationalist skinhead, but his musical style imitates Afro-Caribbean musicians in East London. His lyrics blame immigrants and Muslims for Britain's ills. In one music video, he's shown beating a man and deporting him. His biggest hit is This Is England.

0: That song has almost 700,000 downloads on Spotify and over 420,000 views on YouTube. Impressive numbers for a newcomer, except Danny Bones isn't a real person. He's a political influencer whose persona and playlist were created entirely by artificial intelligence. Effie Webb is a reporter with the Bureau of Investigative Journalism. She uncovered a secret collective that created the fake political influencer and its music, and she joins us now from London. Effie, welcome to Here and Now.
1: Thank you for having me.
0: So first, how did you become aware of Danny Bones?
1: Yeah, Danny Bones sort of caught my eye, or my Twitter algorithm, you could say, in January of this year, 2 months after the AI rapper himself had launched. There's been this kind of meteoric rise. He's tops an iTunes hip hop chart with This Is England. Not only that, but is this hybrid between a political commentator on the kind of chronically online right wing of Twitter, and at the same time, he is a sort of anti-establishment, is how they would describe, rapper and sort of grime artist.
0: Explain to us, how big is Danny Bones's following and who are his fans?
1: Danny Bones's following is not huge yet, but considering he's only been on the scene as an AI character for 9-10 months, his following is viral across all the mainstream social media platforms, or at least until very recently. I think it's nearly 5 million streams on YouTube, Spotify. At one point, he was a verified artist, Meta, TikTok, Instagram, etc. He's had hundreds of thousands of followers, and quite loyal followers, I think it's worth saying.
0: And his most popular song, This Is England, has more than 1 million total views and listens combined. I want to play listeners a short clip from another song called Shut Up, which has almost 160,000 listens on Spotify.

0: So it's full of offensive language and messages, but the production quality is pretty slick. And that makes me wonder, do fans realize this is AI?
1: It's a good question, and I think it's worth splitting up Danny Bones, the AI avatar, who, to me at least, does look obviously synthetic, and you see him in all these very outlandish situations, whether that's, yeah, deporting people, whether that's, you know, in a crusade, etc. The music, on the other hand, is much harder to tell, and I think that's definitely the case for his fan base. So I've actually spoken to some of his fans, and they, until I sort of made them aware, thought Danny Bones was a real person.
2: I've seen him on so many interviews and everything, and, you know, you can't fault the guy.
3: Danny Bones.
2: Danny Bones.
3: The AI guy.
2: I don't.
3: When did you first hear about Danny Bones?
4: Oh, it was only recently. I like to find new music on my Spotify and my Spotify. You know, you can do the shuffle and then the special shuffle. I just did that.
3: And do you think it's weird that he's AI?
4: Is he AI? He's not a real person. I don't know this yet.
0: So in your reporting, you discovered that the creators behind Danny Bones call themselves the Node Project, and they were paid by the now defunct far-right party Advance UK to create music and imagery for their candidates in elections. The AI character was even praised at a rally by the extreme right anti-Islam instigator Tommy Robinson, who served prison time for multiple crimes. Let's listen.
5: I'm Danny Bones, yeah? Even the AI characters are on our side in this battle, yeah?
0: So did you find out, did this character help the party appeal to angry and disaffected youth that Bones seems to be modeled on?
1: Yes, it's a very savvy move, I think, from a party that was very traditional, very kind of Christian nationalist values, to be pioneering this sort of more novel form of campaigning and technology. Whether or not we should be using AI is a different question. But I do think, especially the kind of grime, rap, drill genres that the Danny Bones character and the Node Project lean into, does appeal to that younger demographic. And I would also say that I had a look at some of the targeted ads they were doing, and lo and behold, the ads were targeting 18 to 34 year old males predominantly, which is sort of that demographic.
0: So you were able to track down and unmask the people who created Danny Bones. Who are the Node Project?
1: After lots of digging, we did identify Denver Bamba, who is a music producer and audio engineer, and a second person, Theo Blackledge, who also has worked in similar kind of music circles and is now a sort of animator 3D artist, both from a very similar music scene. They declined an interview, but we did have a relatively long back and forth with them.
0: One of their music videos shows Danny Bones throwing a man to the ground and deporting him. So a lot of this is hateful, even violent. What's been the reaction of British authorities and anti-hate campaigners?
1: The first thing I think is worth mentioning was the social media action. And I would say TikTok, Meta and other platforms are relatively lenient, actually, in terms of what is and isn't deemed hateful, I suppose. But they did both act on taking down this hateful content. So I think that really signaled, like, this wasn't just sort of trivial. Anti-hate campaigners as well, I think, were troubled at the fact that this clearly synthetic character had grown a sort of pretty loyal following. And who's to say in the next sort of 3 to 6 months to a year that this sort of synthetic character will become more and more lifelike and therefore kind of more and more influential.
0: Well, the creators defend themselves by saying that they're not political, that they don't consider Danny Bones to be far right, and that this is just free speech. What do you say to that?
1: I think the denial of the far right is a common tactic in the far right playbook. They argue it is an art project and that there is nothing remotely political about Danny Bones. They've rejected Islamophobia. They've rejected characterizations like that. I don't have to be the one to label it that, but I think the content that has been banned for literal hate speech, etc., it's quite hard to argue anything but that, and I would dispute it being an art project.
0: I'm talking to Effie Webb from the Bureau of Investigative Journalism in the UK about her investigation into the far-right AI rapper Danny Bones and the people behind this creation. I want to play one more short clip of a, quote, Danny Bones piece called UK. Let's listen.
6: We need to stand up. Cause in the UK, you say the truth and you get banged up. So put your hand up.
0: Ironically, this music is based on a British genre, grime and drill music, styles that originate in South and East London's black communities. Why use a style created by marginalized immigrant-heavy communities to preach hate against other immigrants?
1: Indeed, and the creators behind the Node Project, it turns out, actually work in those exact genres and within predominantly kind of black and ethnic minority artist circles. I suppose there is a element of inspiration that they are taking, and actually they told me this in an email, that they have taken inspiration from the artists they work with on their day-to-day into this AI skinhead character, which I think is interesting. It's totally ironic, and I think it makes the extreme nature of Danny Bones slightly more palatable and slightly more cool, I suppose, if they are trying to mobilize younger, slightly more apolitical, perhaps, voters or potential voters. I think this does something that other groups haven't done.
0: So tell us, have real artists in these genres of grime and drill music denounced this cultural appropriation that's being used to promote anti-immigrant hate?
1: Absolutely. I mean, I've spoken to coming on to four or five now, and they are insulted when I even sort of suggested it was hip hop or grime. They thought the co-option of those kind of genres was not just ironic, but totally kind of cynical and obscene.
0: You asked Spotify and some other social media companies if they realized they were providing a platform for an AI dressed up as a person. How did they respond?
1: Spotify's response was interesting and I think quite nuanced, actually. So they were saying the issue is often, you know, do we put an AI transparency or AI disclosure label? Should we do that? Yes or no? The issue with music is that it's not as binary as is there AI, isn't it? It is more of a sliding scale. And I think that is a fair defense from Spotify. However, that begs the question then, when does this end? If Spotify just becomes full of AI slop, then is that the world you want to live in? Is that the kind of culture we want to promote? And what does that mean for real artists trying to make it big?
0: I've been speaking with Effie Webb, a reporter with the Bureau of Investigative Journalism, about her reporting on the far right AI rapper Danny Bones and the people behind it. Effie, thank you so much.
1: Thanks so much for having me.
0: It's Here and Now.

0: Live from NPR News in Boston, I'm Josie Guarino. One of the FBI's top officials is stepping down. Deputy Director Andrew Bailey announced today he's leaving the Bureau to return home to his family in Missouri. Bailey's departure comes a year after he stepped into the role and is the latest high-profile leadership change at the law enforcement agency under FBI Director Kash Patel. Bailey took the co-deputy role during a period of high tension over the Jeffrey Epstein files. The Trump administration is rolling back vehicle fuel efficiency standards. A new rule lowers the required fleet-wide average to roughly 35 miles per gallon by 2031, down from the Biden administration's 50-mile goal. Environmental groups and critics warn that less efficient fleets will ultimately increase consumer fuel consumption, dealing a blow to drivers already paying higher prices for gas. NVIDIA is unveiling a new open-source security platform to stop rogue AI agents. Called OpenShell, the system sets strict boundaries to prevent artificial intelligence from going rogue or hacking external networks. The move follows recent high-profile breaches, including an incident in which OpenAI agents compromised the startup Hugging Face. More than 100 companies are already using the system. This is Here and Now.
1: 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Learn more in the weather section of WUSF.org, and stay tuned for an update on hurricanes Nolo and Polo and the storm that hit the Mid-Atlantic and Northeast over the weekend. That's coming up in 7 minutes on WUSF.
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5: It's Here and Now. If inflation and interest rates are making you feel jittery about the markets, take a lesson from 96-year-old Warren Buffett, the Oracle of Omaha, as he's sometimes known. Recently stepped down as chairman of Berkshire Hathaway, the trillion-dollar conglomerate he's led for more than six decades. And one of his guiding principles is that doing nothing is sometimes the best option. Jill Schlesinger is business analyst at CBS News and host of the financial podcast Money Moves. Jill, welcome back.
6: Thanks for having me.
5: You've been reflecting on Warren Buffett's career after this news that he's stepping down as chairman. What does it mean that doing nothing is sometimes the best thing you can do?
6: You know, I love this because we often are led astray by our emotions. And Buffett, Mr. Oracle of Omaha, as he became known as, I think that he really underscored that even though that markets, he called them generally rational, he said they occasionally do crazy things. And I think that's like heartening to mortals like us who are just putting money in our retirement accounts. So our challenge is to sit still when we have those crazy times occurring, even though we feel that tug that can lead us to some unnecessary action. So I love that idea. Doing nothing is often the best course of action.
5: Well, that is something we have heard from you many times. Now we know where it came from.
6: Yeah, I stole it from him.
5: How about this other Buffett nugget known as the Noah Rule, which, you know, seems appropriate after all the rain you got on the East Coast this weekend?
6: Oh, yeah. I mean, this was, I didn't really know about this one. I was looking as I went deep into the various reports that he sent out every single year. And I thought that this NOAA rule was kind of interesting because what it was really in response to was in 2001, I think a lot of people said, hey, what you said that there was going to be a problem in the dot-com era, that these internet stocks, they weren't worth that much and that you didn't really want to wade into that. But you didn't seem to make a lot of money, actually, even though you said that. And he said the NOAA rule, he described it as, quote, predicting rain doesn't count, building an ark does. And I thought that was so great because a lot of people have thoughts about risk and anxieties that they have, and you can actually protect yourself against some of the big ones. I'm not saying you're going to protect yourself against the market going down, but you certainly could protect yourself, say, against not having life insurance, even though your family would suffer if you were to pass away at the wrong time.
5: Right. So build the ark, protect against the storms that you know are coming. Buffett also said once, I think this is important, it's not necessary to do extraordinary things to get extraordinary results. What did he mean by that?
6: Well, I think he means that if you have an investment policy, if you have a game plan and you stick to it, it can really pay massive dividends. And he put this to the test when he basically put a wager out there. He said, hey, any of you big time hedge fund managers in 2007, you think you can beat an index fund? Go at it. I'll bet you $1 million. It was a 10-year bet. Someone took the other side of it. And at the end of the day, Warren Buffett basically said, hey, you see, my index, my S&P 500 index, beat this hedge fund whiz kid. And he basically used this as a great example of don't necessarily have to pay people for something that's available to you, a plain old index fund.
5: All right, low cost S&P 500 index funds. Jill Schlesinger, CBS News business analyst and host of the Financial Advice Podcast. It's called Money Moves. Jill, always a pleasure. Thank you.
6: Thank you.
5: It's Here and Now.
1: Cute wildlife alert. The closest thing to pandas that you're going to find in Tampa or Sarasota is fast food. But maybe a day trip to Atlanta would be something you'd go for in order to have some face time with real live giant pandas. You're going to have to wait about a month, though, because they just arrived from China and they're still in quarantine. 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
7: Wall Street Journal reporter Evan Gershkovich spent 16 months in a Russian prison. 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
5: And I'm Peter O'Dowd in Phoenix. It's Here and Now. Three powerful storms have been keeping forecasters busy for several days now. Hurricane Polo is making landfall today over the Baja Peninsula in Mexico. The Category 3 storm is packing heavy rain, strong winds, and possible life-threatening flash floods. In Hawaii, the similarly named but different Hurricane Nolo is now moving away from the state.

0: industry hit a peak in 1980 and has been declining since. Even so, one in three Americans in 2023 who had ever been married said their first marriage ended in divorce, according to the Pew Research Center. You might be surprised, though, to learn that some parts of this country have stringent rules and restrictions that can make it really hard to end a marriage, and even dangerous for women in abusive relationships. Rachel Cohen Booth is a senior correspondent for Vox who took a deep dive into U.S. divorce laws, and she joins us now to talk about what she found. Welcome, Rachel.
1: Thank you so much for having me.
0: So I think many Americans assume that getting divorced is as easy as getting married. You file, you sign, you divide the assets and custody if children are involved, and then you're divorced. But your reporting shows that it can be far more complicated than that. What do people misunderstand about divorce in America?
1: I think there's a couple of categories. On the one hand, there are these handful of states where I was pretty shocked to learn just how difficult the legislatures make it for people to end a marriage. North Carolina is arguably the most difficult because you have to wait a full year in separate residences before you can even file for divorce. But there are others, Arkansas, South Carolina. But then, you know, even in relatively liberal, progressive states where you think it might not be a problem, people who lack money can find it really difficult to get divorced, and it can create, you know, dangerous situations for certain people and just unhappy situations.
0: All right, we'll get back to that, but let's back up for a moment. So-called no-fault divorce laws started in California in 1969. They spread across the country until New York became the last state to adopt such laws in 2010. So remind us quickly what no-fault divorce is, and is it available everywhere in the U.S.?
1: So no-fault divorce is this idea that you don't have to go to court to prove that your spouse did something wrong and that's why you want to get a divorce. You can just unilaterally decide and no one needs to weigh in on if that was a good or bad reason. So today, yes, no-fault divorce is available everywhere except, you know, in my story, for example, I look at Mississippi, which has actually a quite complicated no-fault divorce law where both the husband and wife have to agree to it in order to get it, which is not really no-fault divorce as I think most people understand it and how it should be defined. So there are exceptions like Mississippi where no-fault divorce is still not as free to exercise as you'd think.
0: And so you reported on how some states have really difficult rules, like North Carolina, requiring couples to live in separate homes continuously for a full year before they can file. I think that that creates a situation where sometimes, you said, a man in an abusive relationship can move back in for one night and then the clock resets. How and why is this allowed in places like North Carolina? How do courts justify these restrictions?
1: Well, I think because there have been attempts, failed attempts over the years to try to fix it. And then the political will just isn't there. In a lot of these states, you're actually seeing the opposite. There's efforts to make it even harder to end a marriage. There is discussions in certain states over the last few years about maybe ending no-fault divorce or putting on more restrictions.
0: Is that coming from the top nationally? Where is that coming from? And are there certain states where they're outright trying to eliminate no-fault divorce?
1: We're definitely seeing a push nationally around this idea of a traditional family and how to strengthen that. And so you've had Vice President J.D. Vance has complained that no-fault divorce allows people to shift spouses like they change their underwear. House Speaker Mike Johnson has long endorsed making divorce harder. There's been some efforts over the last few years around no-fault divorce, but they haven't gone anywhere. What has moved is these efforts to expand so-called covenant marriages, and those are marriages that essentially require counseling before your wedding and only allow divorce for specific reasons like adultery or abuse.
0: Well, you write that these barriers to divorce have made it dangerous for women in the U.S. who are in abusive marriages. Say more about that.
1: The problem is that in this period where states require couples to wait, have these waiting periods, sometimes they call them cooling off periods before divorce, that can leave people sort of trapped in these high pressure situations that are increasingly unstable, where people feel like they're losing control, And researchers have found that homicide risk really climbs when an abuser senses they are losing

0: and control. So in my piece, I look at one really tragic story that happened in Virginia this past year with the murder-suicide of a former prominent Democratic politician. His now, ex-wife, who he killed, had been trying to get a divorce for nearly 2 years, and the courts were dragging it out. The politician had been dragging it out. And so it really creates the situation where people can't leave.
1: Well, there may be some good news on the horizon. You write that popular influencers going through divorces in states, including North Carolina and Mississippi, are talking about these strict laws online. Here's Jen Hamilton. She's a nurse and an influencer with 5 million followers on TikTok. And here she is on Instagram talking about North Carolina's law that requires 1 year of separate living before allowing for divorce. Let's listen.
2: There's no exceptions, no exceptions for adultery, no exceptions for domestic violence. Your spouse could literally kill your children and you have to stay married to them. Your spouse could beat the ever-loving tar out of you and you still have to stay married to them for an entire year. And I'm working with North Carolina Senator Woodson Bradley to be able to change this.
1: So how much of this kind of personal testimony and raising awareness, shifting the needle, could it actually lead to changes in laws?
0: Yeah, I think we are really at a turning point. There's been no national organization kind of working on this. So a lot of people have been dealing with their difficult divorces relatively alone. A lot of people don't even feel very comfortable talking to their friends and family and communities about this. This can really be an isolating thing. And so this past summer has really been a huge difference. There's an activist in North Carolina, Rebecca Fengos, and she has been helping to convene people. And Jenna Hamilton in North Carolina and Hadley Fairley in Mississippi, those women speaking out has really helped inform the conversation nationally. So many more people have been learning about it, and they're organizing to change the law in North Carolina right now. There's been not a lot of attention and not a lot of political momentum, and I really think that we are seeing a window when that could change.
1: Before I let you go, do you have any advice to people listening to this who might be thinking about getting married or realizing, I've never thought about my state's divorce laws? How should people be protecting themselves?
0: One of the things that I heard from people that I spoke to and after is just that it's really important to make sure that even if you do find yourself in a situation where you never planned for this, it's not what you wanted, you should lean on other people and don't keep it to yourself. And there are so many people who will be there for you. And just to resist the idea that this is something you need to go through alone or that it's your fault.
1: That's Rachel Cohen Booth. She's a senior correspondent at Vox who focuses on social policy. Rachel, thank you so much.
0: Thank you so much.
1: And this afternoon on All Things Considered, what the federal government's rollback of fuel efficiency standards means for drivers and for the auto industry. You can hear that story on the NPR app or on your reliable local member station. This is Here and Now.

0: Good afternoon. You're listening to WUSF. The U.S. just hosted China for a summit, and China made a gift of two pandas to the Atlanta Zoo. 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
4: It's Here and Now. Two giant pandas from China have arrived in Atlanta on a FedEx jet playfully nicknamed the Panda Express. The bears arrived at the zoo in Atlanta just days after Chinese President Xi Jinping said they'd be coming at last week's White House summit. At a pivotal moment in U.S.-China relations, it is the latest example of panda diplomacy. Raymond King is president and CEO of Zoo Atlanta. Raymond, good to speak with you.
5: Thank you. Glad to be here.
4: So I trust that Ping Ping and Fu Shuang are doing well. What was that long flight for them like all the way to Atlanta?
5: I don't know that they enjoyed it any more than we would have. It's certainly a long flight, but they did perfectly well, as we would have expected. They had excellent keepers from both American and Chinese side. They had vets there. They had plenty of food. So I would say they were traveling first class.
4: All right. What's the plan to get them acclimated to their new home in Atlanta before people can see them?
5: They go through a minimum of 30 days of quarantine, and then there's a robust training regiment that goes into it. You know, we've got Chinese colleagues here that are used to working with these particular bears. We've got a very experienced panda staff on our side. So, you know, they've obviously got to go through a kind of a new training regiment. To some extent, the bears have to learn English. They've been trained with a combination of hand signals and Chinese language, so they're going to have to learn some English, but we do not anticipate any problems with that.
4: Now, I've seen that a panda can eat up to 100 pounds of bamboo every day. How do you keep them fed, and where does all that bamboo come from in Atlanta?
5: We're lucky. We've got a very generous community here, and so all the bamboo actually comes from residences and commercial properties throughout Metro Atlanta who donate the bamboo. So we have a team that goes out with trucks and harvests bamboo throughout the region and brings it back to the zoo. We have a massive freezer that houses it, and, you know, there are multiple varieties of bamboo, and so, you know, one day they may want this kind, and the next day they want something else, and they'll be adjusting to a new bamboo, obviously, here. They bought some of the bamboo from China that they're used to, but then that will be part of the transition, is getting them used to the new bamboo here.
4: What's the zoo's relationship with the Chinese government? Do you have to pay them in any ways to display these animals?
5: We're lucky. We've got a 25-year positive collaborative relationship. As a part of it, we do make a significant investment in panda conservation. That's why we do this. We invest roughly $1 million a year in panda conservation as a part of the collaborative agreement. You know, lots of research associated with it and conservation efforts. And, you know, frankly, panda conservation is one of the best conservation success stories of our time. And the amount of pandas in the wild in China has grown dramatically. The number of acreage dedicated to their protective housing has gone up dramatically. So it's something we're very proud to have been a part of for 25 years.
4: Well, speaking of research, you have experience keeping pandas. You had a pair living in Atlanta for 25 years, just returned to China in 2024. So what are your expectations for research and even breeding for the new pair?
5: We've had great success breeding in the past. We had 7 cubs with our previous pair of pandas, so we certainly hope to breed these as well. It's part of our mission. They are of a breeding age, so, you know, time will tell how long that takes.
4: As you probably know, you're at the center, in a way, of a kind of complicated geopolitical relationship here, because China tends to use the soft power of these adorable animals to help shape its image in the United States. We've also seen sometimes bears get sent back to China unexpectedly. Is that something that you have to prepare for?
5: Frankly, we've been immune to that over the years. It's really never been a topic of discussion between us and the Chinese government. It's always been about the pandas and the conservation. We work with their conservation association over there. So not to say there aren't geopolitics in the background, but it has really never come into play in our relationship. You know, our pandas going back was not a surprise. It was part of the planned agreement. We had them as long as we expected we would. We knew they'd be going home ultimately. And then once they went home, we began discussions about renewing it, and never we said, oh, no, we can't talk about that because of geopolitics. Obviously, it takes some time to work through all those things, but, you know, to the extent there were geopolitical discussions, they were behind the scenes, and we were never exposed to them.
4: Well, as you said, it's expensive to take care of these animals and to keep them healthy. I wonder how much of a draw are these animals to your zoo? Is it worth it?
5: They're huge. I mean, they're iconic animals. And because there's only 3 zoos in the country that have them, clearly there's a big following from them. We have people travel from across the country to see these pandas. Pandas have very rabid fans. They watch Panda Cam daily, watching them. They love them. It's just an animal that the public gets an emotional attachment to almost. You know, they bring a sense of joy to people, a sense of wonder. So, yeah, we will certainly see a boost in attendance the first year for sure. You know, after that, it settles down some, but they're clearly probably the most popular animal within the zoo.
4: Have you met them yet?
5: I have. Beautiful bears.
4: Ping Ping and Fu Shuang. Raymond King is CEO of Zoo Atlanta, welcoming the new bears to his facility. Raymond, thanks so much. Appreciate it.
5: Our pleasure. Thank you.
4: Here and Now is a production of NPR and WBUR. I'm Peter O'Dowd in Phoenix.
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0: It's a basic law of nature that if you don't have it, you can't give it. 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
1: Shorecrest Preparatory School is a premier pre-K through 12th grade independent school in Pinellas County. Congratulations to the class of 2026 who will attend 42 colleges in 20 states and one overseas country. More at shorecrest.org/2026.
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6: From NPR and WBUR Boston, I'm Indira Lakshmanan.
4: I'm Peter O'Dowd. It's Here and Now. Coming up, the White House plans to claw back over $800 million in spending that Congress has already approved. We look at what the money is for.
6: Also, a promising new cancer treatment trains an individual's immune system to fight cancer.
12: It's not meant to be a permanent cure. It's just meant to give you more time.
6: And we've been hearing from you, listeners, about the housing crisis. Here's one woman who bought her home thanks to a down payment from her parents.
13: I mean, I'm extremely grateful, but I also guess I would prefer to live in a world where things were affordable.
6: 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Coming up, Here and Now.
4: First, the news.
14: Live from NPR News, I'm Lakshmi Singh. The White House is set to announce the construction of a steel mill in Iowa that it says will be the largest ever in the United States. NPR's Deepa Shivaram reports the construction and operation of the plant is expected to create about 2,000 new permanent jobs.
15: Trump's announcement comes as Americans are souring on how they view Trump's handling of the economy. And with the midterm elections just a little over a month away, the president is running out of time to shift voters' perspectives. The steel plant is being built by Mesabi Metallics, a company based in Minnesota, though the plant will be constructed in Iowa. It's expected to produce 10 million tons of steel a year once it's fully built. The $15 billion investment marks the first mega steel plant to be built in the U.S. since the 1960s, according to the White House. Deepa Shivaram, NPR News, the White House.
14: The U.S. Ambassador to China, David Perdue, says President Trump asked Chinese President Xi Jinping if he wanted to buy weapons from the U.S. Perdue spoke to Fox News Sunday, days after Xi made his first state visit to the U.S. in over a decade. He did not specify when Trump made the arms sale offer to Xi. The FBI is losing a deputy director for the second time since President Trump returned to office. NPR's Ryan Lucas reports Andrew Bailey has been on the job for a little more than a year.
16: Andrew Bailey says in a post on X that he is stepping down to return to his family in Missouri. But he says he's confident that Director Kash Patel will continue the work, including reforming the FBI and combating violent crime. Patel thanked Bailey for his service on X as well. Bailey, a former attorney general for the state of Missouri, joined the FBI last August under an unusual arrangement as co-deputy director alongside Dan Bongino, a right-wing former podcast host. Bongino left the bureau in January. Now Bailey, too, is departing. It's unclear whether he will be replaced. The current remaining deputy director is a career special agent, which was the norm until the second Trump administration. Ryan Lucas, NPR News, Washington.
14: SpaceX's Starship rocket reached orbit today for the first time, but Central Florida Public Media's Brendan Byrne reports a mission was cut short.
17: Starship and its 33-engine booster launched from SpaceX's Starbase in Texas on a planned 10-hour mission. The launch, for the most part, went as designed. An engine on Starship did shut down about 30 seconds early, but mission control decided it was still safe to continue its orbital path. Just about 3 hours after liftoff, it splashed down in the Pacific Ocean near Hawaii. It's unclear what caused the mission to end early. During its time in orbit, Starship deployed more than 24 Starlink satellites, a new version that will help build SpaceX's global internet constellation in orbit. SpaceX is counting on Starship to grow its commercial business, and NASA has tapped the spacecraft to bring its astronauts to the lunar surface for future Artemis missions. For NPR News, I'm Brendan Byrne in Orlando.
14: It's NPR.
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19: 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I'm Kathy Carter. Florida's Attorney General made a campaign stop in Sarasota on Friday and repeated his call for a local teacher to be fired. As WUSF's Kerry Sheridan reports, he also said he's not involved in the, quote, nitty-gritty of the investigation he called for.
20: James Uthmeyer is running for election to the state's top prosecutor job, which he was appointed to by Governor Ron DeSantis last year. His opponent, Democrat Jose Javier Rodriguez, said in a statement the attorney general should explain why he's inserting himself into local school matters. Sarasota school board member Tom Edwards says the politics and culture wars are affecting people.
2: I'm getting calls from teachers, particularly at Pineview, where I'm being told the students who are part of the family that brought the attorney general into this conversation are high-fiving their fellow students, their friends, and saying that they have the teacher on the run. And it's creating a chilling effect for the other teachers who aren't even involved.
20: Edwards says the latest probe is part of a pattern, which he brought up months ago at a school board meeting. HR investigations are being weaponized.
2: I've seen from the culture wars and now this, that this is a scheme to create chaos. And I'm frustrated of that to begin with. But to take teachers' names and drag them through the mud and through the court of public opinion while investigations are still being done is ruthless and completely unnecessary.
20: He says the school district will respond to the attorney general in a letter by Thursday. A petition in support of the teacher began circulating among Pineview parents on Sunday. Carrie Sheridan, WUSF 89.7 News.
19: The Tampa Bay Buccaneers are off to an 0-3 start for the first time since 2014. In addition to losing 23-16 to the Minnesota Vikings Sunday, they may have lost quarterback Baker Mayfield for an unknown length of time. Mayfield reportedly suffered a dislocated thumb late in the fourth quarter. This is WUSF.
21: From NPR and WBUR, I'm Indira Lakshmanan in Boston.
4: I'm Peter O'Dowd in Phoenix. It's Here and Now. The Senate is in session for one final week before it breaks for the midterm elections, and lawmakers from both parties are clashing with the White House. The president announced he's unilaterally canceling more than $800 million for programs that Congress has already approved. NPR congressional reporter Eric McDaniel is on the line from Washington. Eric, this is called a pocket rescission. What's the president trying to do with it?
22: Yeah, I mean, in short, he just didn't like what the money was supposed to go to, what this bipartisan group of congressional lawmakers had passed. Of the $810 million being withheld, $567 million comes from programs that provided services to refugees, asylees, and other non-citizens, according to a memo from the White House. Obviously, a group that has received a brunt of negative attention from the president. And I just want to be crystal clear here. This pocket rescission that we're talking about is illegal, according to the Government Accountability Office, an independent, nonpartisan watchdog agency in the federal government charged with providing agencies and congressional lawmakers fact-based information. As you know, Article 1 of the Constitution gives Congress and only Congress the power to levy taxes and decide how federal funds are spent. It's the power of the purse. If the president disagrees, he can send a request to Congress to cancel the money, but that's supposed to happen with 45 days notice in order to let Congress agree or disagree. But we're now within single-digit days of the end of the fiscal year, so lawmakers won't get a chance to weigh in.
4: And it's not just Democrats that are upset here. What's the reaction been from Republicans and others in Congress?
22: Yeah, well, Susan Collins, the longtime Republican Senate appropriator, said, quote, "This is the most recent attempt by this Office of Management and Budget to undermine Congress's constitutional power of the purse." Her Democratic counterpart, Patty Murray of Washington, said it's theft from the American people. On the House side, the top budget Democrat, Brendan Boyle of PA, said Donald Trump knows he can't get these cuts through Congress, so he is illegally making them through the back door. The White House didn't respond to me when I requested comment about their criticisms.
4: All right. Well, for its part, the Trump administration has said that the move is a historic action to eliminate wasteful and harmful spending. What else do we know about the money that's getting canceled? What was it supposed to be spent on?
22: Well, in addition to the money targeting immigrant groups, we also saw $15 million withheld from the Justice Department. That's a team tasked with preventing and resolving racial and ethnic tensions. We also saw $70 million withheld from programs to provide grants and fellowships to support institutions. These are higher education institutions bringing foreign students and faculty to the U.S. to study or teach language, as well as tens of millions of dollars to various research and nonprofit grant programs that target climate change or racial and gender minority work. The White House did publish a detailed account on their site of all of these cuts. I linked to it in my story at NPR.org.
4: Okay, great. You know, I remember last year we were talking about this. The Supreme Court temporarily allowed the president to use another pocket rescission. That one was about foreign aid, and it was not a final decision. So do lawmakers in this case have any recourse to stop the new rescissions from moving forward?
22: You know, It's hard to say. I think the answer is basically no, right? The money hasn't been sent and the fiscal year is basically over. Lawmakers, most of them aren't in Washington right now. The House is home on the campaign trail. But we should just note this is part and parcel of a swelling executive branch gobbling up the constitutional powers of the legislative branch while Republicans stay basically mum. Congress, for instance, should have the power to regulate military conflicts, but the president has waged wars across the world essentially without congressional authorization. I mean, like you said, this isn't the first pocket rescission, and things are basically anemic when it comes to pushback from Republicans in the House.
4: Okay, well, we are going to see if that changes at all after the midterm elections and if the makeup of the Congress changes. NPR congressional reporter Eric McDaniel, thanks so much for joining us.
22: Thanks so much. It's great to talk to you.
0: 30-year mortgage rates passed 7% this month for the first time in nearly 2 years, exacerbating a nationwide affordable housing crisis. We recently asked listeners how you are experiencing skyrocketing housing costs. Here's Cheyenne Stone of Meriden, Connecticut.
3: I think we're all hurting a lot in the millennial bracket that I fall into, just trying to find a diamond in the rough on an affordable place to live, but no one seems to know where they are right now.
0: We heard so many good questions from listeners that we decided to call an expert to ask for some advice. Christina Stacey researches housing at the Urban Institute. Tina, welcome to Here and Now.
5: Thanks so much for having me.
0: So let's jump in with our first question from Lindsay in Fredonia, Kansas. She's a 30-year-old, single-income, aspiring first-time homebuyer. Costs are so high that she's been holding out for a housing market crash, and she wonders if that's realistic.
5: I think it's really hard to reliably predict the future and the future of home prices locally or nationally, right? So I think no one should just be waiting around trying to predict that. I think what you can do in the meantime is, you know, prepare yourself as best possible. And then also look for some, there are some programs and opportunities out there to help you purchase a home, right? So there are down payment assistance programs. There are can be in your area shared equity homeownership programs where you partially own the property and a nonprofit partially owns it and you both share in the equity as it grows. So I would say if you are ready, the best thing you can do is to get yourself ready and look for assistance and be prepared. But I think it's really hard to predict the market.
0: Well, part of that preparation is Lindsay is wondering how she can save up for a 20% down payment. And given the how long it might take her to do that, if sellers would be willing to accept a smaller down payment. You've mentioned there's some assistance programs. How do people find out about programs in their area or nationwide programs?
5: Yeah, unfortunately, you know, because our housing assistance programs are a little segmented, there's not always a centralized location for these things. But luckily, your local HUD agency,
0: Housing and Urban Development Office, yes.
5: Housing and Urban Development has housing counselors that can speak with you and help you figure out where you fit on qualifications for different types of programs and point you in the right direction. I would say, though, that, you know, getting that down payment is one step, but you also want to be sure that you're ready to own that home because there are a lot of costs associated with home ownership, and you could get yourself into a little bit more financial stress than renting if you're not ready and prepared for those unknown circumstances that might pop up.
0: Right.
5: Your HVAC breaking.
0: Right. So it's not just the annual taxes and the mortgage. It's also upkeep on the house and big things that could break. All right. Todd from Columbus, Ohio, has been renting the same house for 11 years, and he's worried about being priced out if the owner raises the rent to what the market is demanding now. So what is your advice to renters who are worried about when their lease comes up for renewal?
5: Oh, gosh, that's a great question. I mean, the first thing is, you know, check your local policies and laws. There might be rental protections, what some people call rent control or rent stabilization, where your landlord is only allowed to raise the rent a certain amount. Many tenants don't know about these protections. And so in many places, landlords can raise, and sometimes the landlords don't even know about these if they're smaller landlords and they're not as in touch with the local policies. But there might be local laws protecting you from increases that are too high. Some states even have rules that rents cannot increase year over year by more than a certain amount. And these numbers can differ from year to year. So they might be based on local house price indexes, CPI. So really make sure, first of all, that the rental increase that you're offered is legal. And if not, you can speak to a local agency, code enforcement agency, your city agency to ensure that you are being offered the right rent.
0: Mm. Yeah. So Jeff, we heard from Jeff, who lives in a coastal farming community in Greenport, New York, where many of the homes are either second homes or investment properties. He says a lot of these houses sit empty most of the year while middle class locals get priced out of modest homes and can't afford to raise their families here. One example he gave was the fire department having a hard time recruiting volunteers. At 39, he's one of the younger volunteer firefighters. Sometimes he feels like he should just sell his home and move somewhere less expensive, but this is where he grew up and he doesn't want to leave. So I'm wondering, from your national perspective as a housing researcher, what does Jeff's situation tell us about how communities are being affected by the lack of middle-class affordable housing?
5: Yeah, this is a very common problem in many kind of what you might consider more resort communities, whether they're coastal or you hear about this a lot in Colorado resort communities. This is a challenge. This is another example of ways in which markets can vary so wildly, even within a state, within a metro area. And this can be a problem for a number of reasons. Housing, schools can have challenges when people are coming in and out. And so I think, unfortunately, well, one thing someone like he can do is speak with his local employer, speak with his city to see if there are any housing assistance or transit assistance or any other programs that can help support local residents. I'd love to see more private companies helping with these types of programs. It really helps not only their employees, but their businesses. They can have less turnover, have happier employees that are more productive if you're helping your employees live near the jobs. And this is a huge challenge for teachers, right? We have a shortage of teachers in many areas, and in many high cost areas, it's because they can't afford to live close to the jobs, right? So there are some things that individuals can do, but policymakers and businesses really need to address this as well.
0: Christina Stacy researches housing at the Urban Institute, a nonprofit in Washington, D.C. Tina, thanks for joining us.
5: Thanks so much for having me.
0: And thanks to all our listeners who shared their personal experiences. We also heard from Jessica in Denver. She and her husband have 6 children under the age of 14. They are renting her childhood home from her mother at a below market price in hopes they can save up to buy a house. But with rising living costs and high home prices in Denver, they haven't been able to accrue savings. They applied for Section 8 housing, a federal assistance program for low-income renters, but they haven't heard back yet. We're taking a closer look at the problem of affordability in housing this week, and we'll have more stories on the way. This is Here and Now.

0: Imagine having to wait 20 years for something you create to finally have an audience. Well, that's the situation for a composer who wrote a score to honor firefighters. It's just now being recorded, and you'll be learning more in just a moment from Here and Now on WUSF 89.7.
1: American farms rely heavily on immigrant labor, yet they have mostly been spared from President Trump's aggressive immigration crackdown. But as ICE raids continue, farmers are anxious as they struggle to find enough workers. 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
0: Also, customers in the Tampa Bay area are feeling crushed by rising electricity bills. 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
5: It's Here and Now. The most aggressive and deadliest brain cancer in adults is called glioblastoma. It grows and spreads quickly, sending out tiny tendrils that make it impossible for surgeons to remove a tumor completely. Most patients survive only 12 to 18 months after diagnosis, and only 5 to 7% are alive at 5 years. A new treatment could change that if it becomes cheaper and more widely available. A German biotech company called CGAT has developed a promising personalized treatment based on a patient's cancer cells, a vaccine that trains the immune system to eradicate the cancer. Saskia Biskup is co-founder of CGAT, and she joins me now from Tübingen, Germany. Saskia, welcome.
6: Hello, Indira. It's a pleasure.
5: So first, explain to us this technology in layman's terms. How did scientists realize that they could study a biopsy of a patient's cancer cells and then use vaccine technology to instruct the patient's body to target and destroy cancer?
6: A few years ago, there was the breakthrough in the news that chemotherapy was no longer the best method, but immune therapies were showing up at the horizon. Since then, we have been trying to bring immune therapies to patients with every type of cancer. So we needed to design treatment that's individual for each patient.
5: So how did you realize that you could use this technique and apply it to cancer treatment for this particularly aggressive form of brain cancer?
6: So I explained this to my friends. Usually we were running in the woods on weekends. And then one day she told me that her father was diagnosed with pancreatic cancer. And they told him that he is not going to survive Christmas in the same year. Mm. And she said, "You told me you know how to do this. Just do it for my father. We have nothing to lose." And this is what we did. We sequenced the tumor and we treated him. And many years later, we published on this success because he was a long-term surviving patient. The second patient I treated, she had ovarian cancer. She was also supposed to die. She survived. And the third patient had glioblastoma. And this patient was treated with a big center in the U.S., and they were so surprised by the outcome that we all knew at this time that something was going on. And since then, we treated so many patients, and the results for the brain cancer glioblastoma were published in 2024.
5: So I'm sure you've heard that in this country, Moderna has developed an mRNA vaccine that is used to treat melanoma and has shown success. They don't call their individualized neoantigen therapy a vaccine. That word has become controversial in the United States. How do you respond to people who have questions about vaccines and the safety of vaccines? And how do you explain to patients that this technology is safe?
6: Well, if you try to understand what we are actually doing, is we are training the immune system to recognize cancer cells as foreign. In lay terms, this is often referred to as vaccine. But what we are doing is we are treating patients against their disease. It's not an antibody, it's not mRNA, it's peptide-based, but peptides are frequently used as treatment from other diseases.
5: Right. So can this treatment that you've developed cure cancers or just extend people's lifespans?
6: As a geneticist, I can assure you that no single individual is free of cancerous cells. Because if you look at the size of the genome, it's highly likely that we have mutations. So what we are trying to do is to support the patient's own immune system to control cancer cells. And if this is successfully done, a patient can be without evidence of disease for many years, living a normal life. Would I say cure? No, I would not. I would say it's a perfect control of cancerous cells.
5: That's Saskia Biskup. She's a medical doctor and geneticist. She's co-founder and co-owner of German companies Seagat and Seekava, which have developed and are running trials on peptide-based vaccines to treat cancer. Saskia, thank you so much.
6: Thank you, Indira.
5: Now let's turn to a patient. Laura Eddington was diagnosed with glioblastoma last year, and after undergoing traditional treatments, she went to Germany to get the personalized vaccine. Laura and her husband, Jeff, join me now from San Diego, California. Welcome to you both.
7: Thank you.
8: Thank you.
5: What were you and your family told about your diagnosis?
7: We were told that it was grade 4 and that glioblastoma is the worst of brain cancer, and that the median survival rate is 12 to 18 months. I'm coming up on my 20-month anniversary, so we feel grateful that I'm still alive. And obviously the kind of brain cancer, the area affected in my brain was the speech center, as you can tell by my speaking. So it's hard to get things out now and then.
5: Well, I understand you perfectly. And I thank you so much for speaking to us, despite the fact that it's difficult, both emotionally and physically, to talk about this. Jeff, explain to us, you got this devastating diagnosis about Laura's condition. How did you find out about this experimental vaccine treatment that could provide an alternative to standard chemotherapy, radiation, or all the other invasive standard treatments you're talking about that haven't advanced in 40 years?
8: Yeah, we did all of the standard of care stuff. We did the radiation and the chemo and all that. But once you get into this space, into this community, you know, you get flooded with all kinds of information about other things people are doing. And this vaccine in Germany kept coming up and appeared to be more legitimate, because as you know, anyone that knows has been through cancer, there's a whole spectrum of different suggestions and options out there, ranging from, you know, solid and evidence-based to, you know, sometimes kind of kooky. Mm-hmm. So I really looked into it further and decided to contact them and get the ball rolling.
5: Well, I'm wondering, how often have your doctors said that you'll need to continue going to Germany for these treatments to stave off the recurrence of this brain tumor?
7: Well, my immune response was tested not too long ago, and I'm doing great. And so they scooted back the treatments from going every month to every 3 months, which is fantastic.
5: Jeff, let's take a step back here. You have the advantage of being a lawyer. Your daughter is a cancer nurse. You were fortunate enough to have the educational and monetary resources to be able to get this treatment for your wife, even though it wasn't covered by your health insurance in the United States. What is your message out there to policymakers, to the medical community, of how you would like this kind of experimental vaccine treatment to be available to other people suffering from cancers who could benefit from this kind of an individualized, customized vaccine?
8: Well, my message is whatever can be done to the regulatory scheme that, you know, governs pharmaceuticals is just to make it legal and permissible for people with terminal illnesses to try things. Mm-hmm. We've got wonderful doctors that are very experienced, but
7: you have to advocate for yourself.
8: Yeah. You've got to look outside of that, and you really got to see what's out there.
7: Yeah.
5: I know that from personal experience, because my older son had cancer twice, a rare form of leukemia when he was 20 months old, and then again when he was 4. And we had to advocate with doctors and find out about experimental treatments. And it's really challenging out there for people who have cancer and their families to try to find things that might be off the beaten path.
7: Yeah.
5: You know, Laura, I'm just thinking about, you know, I feel very fortunate in our family's cancer journey that despite our son's 2 bouts with cancer, that he survived. And years later, he's alive and well and in college now. Tell me what your vision is for continuing this treatment and whether doctors or the scientists at this German company have given you hope of whether this could be a permanent cure.
7: At least from what I've heard, it's not meant to be a permanent cure. It's just meant to give you more time. And our hope in having more time is that in the meantime, a cure will be found or new information will be found that it can extend my life. But as strange as it sounds, it's given me and my husband new perspective on life. It helps us to live every day as if it were last, because it might be. We're more grateful for things. We're more intentional about how we live. We're more intentional about our family relationships. So in the midst of the storm, we try to make a blessing.
8: And we are new grandparents.
5: Oh, so congratulations.
8: That has been a big thrill, and has been wonderful that her life is extended to the point
7: I could be here for my grandchild.
5: A wonderful thing to be able to experience that, and I hope you will be there for a long time more.
7: Thank you.
5: Laura Eddington, I want to thank you so much for sharing your story and wishing you all the best in your continued treatment over there in Germany, an experimental neoantigen therapy to treat your grade 4 glioblastoma. That's Laura Eddington and her husband, Jeff Eddington, joining us from San Diego, California. Thank you both so much for sharing this very personal story.
7: Thank you so much.
8: Thank you.
5: It's Here and Now.

0: Live from NPR News in Boston, I'm Josie Guarino. The U.S. and China are slashing tariffs on $30 billion worth of goods each. It comes following last week's Washington meeting between Presidents Trump and Xi Jinping. It marks a major pivot from last year when U.S. tariffs spiked as high as 145%. The reciprocal rollbacks focus strictly on everyday consumer goods rather than high-tech sectors. China's Commerce Ministry says the agreement strengthens trade cooperation between both nations. Five UK nationals from London arrested near a US-run airbase in England are being released on bail under strict conditions as the investigation explores whether the incident is linked to Iran, Russia, or a non-state-backed militant group. The men were arrested under counter-terrorism laws. The US uses the British base in its war against Iran. SpaceX has splashed down after making history today by sending its Starship rocket into orbit for the first time, lifting off from Texas for its 14th test flight. The world's most powerful rocket overcame an early engine shutdown to safely reach orbit to deliver 26 next-generation Starlink satellites into space to join older models already providing internet service. Flight controllers cut the 10-hour trip short. No reason was given. This is Here and Now.
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5: It's Here and Now. For nearly 20 years, a composer in Los Angeles has wanted to record an anthem to honor firefighters, but he couldn't raise the money to make it happen. Then, the wildfires in LA last year brought new attention to the project and a new hope that he has a chance to finish it. Carl T. Wright has the story.
6: When French composer Charles-Henri Avalanche came to America in 2005, some of the first people he made friends with were firefighters. Since 9/11, he wanted to write a symphony to honor first responders, and his firefighter friends showed him a poem written on the wall of their fire station that immediately inspired him, The Fireman's Prayer by Alvin William Smokey Lynn. It's read at ceremonies to honor fallen firefighters.
7: Upon reading the words on the wall, I actually sung it to them on the spot and asked them, are you sure it's not a music already? Because to me, this is not just a prayer, it's an anthem.
6: He wrote a score that used the poem as lyrics.
8: When I am called to duty, God, wherever flames may rage.
6: The score was immense, requiring over 200 musicians, a children's choir, an adult choir, a full orchestra, drums, and bagpipes. Hiring the best musicians and renting the best space would cost well over $100,000, and he wanted all proceeds to go to firefighters.
7: So how do you get somebody to invest in it, knowing that all that money is going to go in it, knowing they'll never see it back?
6: So for 19 years, his project languished on a shelf as he looked for funding. Then in January 2025...
9: Every single home on the north side of Sunset is gone.
7: Los Angeles literally caught on fire.
6: Avalanche and his wife lived blocks from the evacuation zone in Pacific Palisades. They watched firefighters battle the blaze.
7: And my wife, actually, Jennifer, she looked at me and she said, well, if this is not a sign, Charles, this thing is needed. It is really time.
6: He connected with arts and fire organizations in L.A. who helped him raise money from public and private donors. The components of each piece had to be recorded separately. So far, they've recorded the L.A. Children's Choir, the L.A. Master Chorale, and the orchestra. At the recording in July, Avalanche thanked orchestra members for participating. Some were survivors of the L.A. fires, others came from firefighting families.
7: Some of you also, I know, have been affected by the horrible fires last year. So I just want to say from the bottom of my heart, thank you so much for being here.
6: Dylan Hart played French horn on the recording. His father is a former Pasadena fire chief.
10: It was a really, really emotionally connected piece of music for me. I felt like I could really give everything I had to the music, and I feel honored to be a part of that.
6: He says he sent photos and a clip of the recording session to his dad so he could hear it.
10: He was very excited in a honorable way, in a somber way too, because he's had to recite it so many times and not necessarily for the best circumstances.
6: Firefighter Jeff Hahn was also emotionally affected by the anthem. He's heard the prayer recited at firefighting ceremonies all over California for almost 25 years, but this rendition was different.
11: It blew me away to have the poem sung with that kind of power and expansiveness in that arrangement was just jaw-dropping. It was very moving.
6: Hahn will lead the California Professional Firefighters Pipes and Drum Corps when they record their section of the anthem, if they can raise the money for the studio time. For NPR News, I'm Carl T. Wright in Los Angeles.
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12: Thanks for tuning into WUSF Today. I'm Lisa Peeks. Fishing goes way beyond just putting food on the table. According to a WUSF report from about 4 years ago, maybe 23% of anglers in the greater Tampa Bay area are catch and release. So why do it? Hear about some of the joys of fishing in just a moment with Here and Now.
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5: And I'm Peter O'Dowd in Phoenix. It's Here and Now. Why do people fish? Well, many fishermen keep and cook their catch, of course, but far fewer are fishing for subsistence these days. No, people who fish are hooked by something beyond hunger. Mark Kurlansky has been fishing for as long as he can remember and writing about it for almost as long. His book is called To Catch a Fish, Essays on the Joy, Frustration, Curiosity, and Allure of Fishing. I got him on the line back in April. So why do you fish?
17: Well, you know, that's one of those questions I keep asking myself. It's like, why do I write? You know, it's just something that I've always had an impulse to do since I was a small child. You know, I look out on a lake or a river or a stretch of ocean, and I wonder what's going on underneath there, what lives there, and what do they feed on, and how can I catch it? It's my way of being involved with nature.
5: Yeah. So I see that you've been a commercial fisherman at one point in your life. You've also just fished for

0: possible.
1: I'm interested in this part of the story. You say it's not easy, but you also quote the novelist John Steinbeck, who said that anyone who pits his intelligence against a fish and loses has it coming. You know, in my experience, you're right. Fishing is not easy at all.
0: Yeah, and I think Steinbeck is being unfair to fish. Fish are quite smart and quite agile, and they can outsmart you. I mean, maybe I'm dumb. They outsmart me all the time.
1: Do you think it's a fair fight between fish and human?
0: Well, we try to make it a fair fight. If you're fly fishing, for example, you do everything you can to make it a fair fight.
1: There's advice in this book for fish to avoid getting caught, and I particularly like number 9. It says, if you're hooked, swim toward the angler as fast as you can instead of swimming away. It'll discombobulate him. Talk about that. How do you get in the mind of an animal that's just so different from us humans?
0: Yeah, I mean, you have to look at the lay of the land, the water, what the fish likes to do. In a river, a fish likes to find a nice, comfortable spot by some fast-moving water so the food will just be on a conveyor belt drifting past him. They're not dumb, you know. That experience of the fish swimming towards you instead of away from you and you're fighting has happened to me many times. And if you get a lot of slack in the line, then they can just bolt in the other direction and snap the line. So you have to keep the line taut, which is very hard to do when they're swimming towards you. You're just desperately trying to reel it in.
1: It's almost like that fish knows what to do.
0: That fish has your number, you know.
1: I've got Mark Kurlansky on the line. His new book is called To Catch a Fish. And Mark, many people are probably familiar with your book, Cod, about the history of that fish in the North Atlantic. I'm curious, you've spent so much time around these animals throughout the course of your life, written about them so much. What's your opinion on whether a fish can feel pain?
0: That is a difficult question. I don't know if a fish can feel pain. We can't really say. And what is pain and how is pain perceived in a fish? They do have some nerve endings. They have some nerves in their mouth area. It's quite possible that they do, but, you know, it's also possible that they don't. If they were really sensitive to pain, I don't think they could fight the way they do.
1: Well, I ask because you have an entire essay that tries to grapple with this question of whether fishing is cruel. And I'm paraphrasing here, but you say something to the effect of you just have to kind of, if you want to do this, you have to get used to the fact that humans are predators.
0: Yes. Jimmy Carter said that. Jimmy Carter was an avid fisherman. And he said, you know, if you just can't live with the idea of yourself as a predator, you just shouldn't be doing it.
1: I think there's something about pulling the fish out of the water, and I'm not some sort of purist about killing animals. I mean, I eat meat, but I have a hard time thinking about killing it, you know?
0: Well, you know, why is it that I have a hard time killing animals? I went deer hunting once in my life. I killed a deer and I felt terrible and I never did it again. And yet I can kill fish all the time. I can't really explain that.
1: What do you think that is?
0: I have a theory that biologically, the closer animals are to us, the more we care about them. Hmm. You see that, and people are much more interested in protecting marine mammals than they are in protecting fish, because we're mammals.
1: If you're going to kill the fish, I guess you should probably eat it. I noticed in Cod, and also in this book, you write about different ways to serve a fish after you've caught it. How do you like it best?
0: Well, I give some recipes in the book, and one Basque recipe for sea bream is one of my favorite recipes for fish. But, you know, I think my number one favorite recipe is when you catch a wild salmon and you fillet it. Sprinkle a little salt on the fillet and throw it on a charcoal grill. Man, that's as good as it gets.
1: Mm, that's fresh.
0: Yeah.
1: I want to give credit to your fellow angler, Bree Dosti. She illustrated this book. I mean, that's just one of the big allures to this work. It's just got gorgeous images in it.
0: Beautiful work,
1: and I think,
0: isn't it?
1: Yeah, right. I mean, isn't that part of the story? Because visually, fish are fascinating animals. And you're always sort of wondering, I think, when you've got one on the line, what's this thing going to look like when I pull it from the water?
0: Well, that's one of the extraordinary experiences, because they don't look like anything all that special when they're in the water.

0: And suddenly, when you pull them out of the water, it's like somebody threw on a light. You know, if you take a fish like a rainbow trout, you know, it's sort of this dark green brown back. And then when you haul it out of the water, this rainbow just suddenly glows, and it's spectacular.
1: There are, as beautiful as they are, there's a lot of problems right now with fisheries, with oceans, with freshwater ecosystems, lakes and rivers. As you know, commercial fishing is really tough on the environment. Do you think fishing can be part of the solution for some of the crises that are facing this planet?
0: Yeah, it's very troubling. I mean, the oceans, you know, the Atlantic that I grew up on has completely changed in the past 50 years. And 50 years from now, it's going to be totally different than it is now. And I can say that pretty much with a certainty, but what I can't say is what it will be like. We don't know, but, you know, as Darwin pointed out, every species interacts with other species. And, I mean, why aren't cod coming back since we've so severely cut down on fishing them? They aren't coming back because the things they eat are disappearing. They took down some dams in the Penobscot so that the salmon would come back, and they spawn and they go out to sea and they don't come back. And what's happening is that the North Atlantic has lost its capacity for feeding large fish. That's really scary.
1: What do you think the prospects are for cod and all the other fish out there?
0: Well, you know, I don't know. It's so hard to predict. You know, part of it is, are we going to really deal with climate change? We aren't doing right now. The U.S. Right now is becoming a kind of an environmental terror. I think we have the capacity to do something about this. The question is if we have the will.
1: Before I let you go, dare I ask, now this may be a question that makes a fisherman uncomfortable, but dare I ask your favorite place to fish?
0: Well, I... I could name a few. I can't name one place. I love fishing in Idaho, the Big Wood or the Salmon River. I love fishing in Alaska. Vermont's pretty good. You know, surf casting for blues or stripers, which is what I grew up doing, is a pretty great experience.
1: I guess I could say at this point in the interview that I'm not a fisherman. I love the outdoors. I love lakes. I love rivers. I couldn't put this book down. It's beautiful. It's called To Catch a Fish, Essays on the Joy, Frustration, Curiosity, and Allure of Fishing. Mark Kurlansky, thanks so much for speaking with us. Appreciate it.
0: My pleasure. Nice talking to you.
1: Yeah, happy fishing. It's here right now.

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1: The future of Brazil's Supreme Court is on the ballot next weekend. That's because whoever wins the presidential election gets to nominate four new justices. The Supreme Court was a major thorn in the side of the former president, Jair Bolsonaro. With his son running as the far-right candidate, the stakes are high for the country's future. That is next time on The World.
0: You'll be hearing that in about 15 minutes. The World starts at 3 after Here and Now on WUSF 89.7, your spot for local.
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4: It's Here and Now. Do you trust Mark Zuckerberg with your personal data? The CEO of Meta says he is reorienting his company's AI strategy to be all about privacy, and many consumers seem willing to give him a chance. Meta debuted a digital assistant called Muse this month, and it's already one of the most popular apps in the App Store. Ina Fried is chief technology correspondent for Axios, and she's here with more. Welcome, Ina.
5: Hi, India.
4: So Muse is a chatbot that can carry out tasks. It's meant to be personalized to each user. You've tried it. Tell us what you're using it for and how's it going.
5: So I'm still being tentative with the amount of data that I give. Historically, Meta has not had a very consumer privacy friendly approach. They basically have used whatever you give them in any way they want. And that initially was their approach to AI as well. They did make this change, and so I was like, okay, I'm going to give it a chance. So far, I've given it tasks that I really don't care if the world knows about. So I'm a huge fan of the WNBA's Valkyries, our local team. I wanted to know when the playoff game was going to be. We knew who they were playing, but not when last week. So I told Muse, hey, keep checking every hour and notify me when the schedule is set. And sure enough, at 1 in the morning, it quietly notified me without waking me up. But when I woke up, I noticed at 1 a.m., my Muse had said, okay, the schedule's set. It's Sunday at 6 p.m., which indeed it was. And so that's the kind of task I'm ready to give it.
4: Yeah, okay. Well, low-stakes stuff. All right, let's talk about privacy. Zuckerberg's company, formerly Facebook, now Meta, has been heavily criticized for years for sweeping up, mishandling, sharing users' personal data. They've faced lawsuits, multi-billion-dollar government fines. Then in this manifesto last month, Zuckerberg wrote that people should have a fully private mode in which Meta or any other service provider can't see or grant access to your personal information. So, for a lot of people, the company's name is synonymous with data tracking, and I'm wondering how much can we take them at their word that suddenly it's going to be privacy all the way around?
5: Well, I personally will take individual promises at their word in terms of the specifics they give, but the company hasn't suddenly developed a new reputation, and I'm still being very cautious, and I think a lot of people who care about their privacy probably will be as well. Historically, I think consumers tend not to value their privacy as highly as maybe they should. So I suspect a lot of people giving Muse a chance aren't even really thinking about it, which is a little more worrisome. And again, the company's going to have to prove it, as I wrote in my piece today. I'm doing it very tentatively, and we'll see if they have really turned over a new leaf. And again, their whole business model has not changed. They still make their money on advertising. So I still expect them to put ads in. I just want to make sure the information I share with my chatbot that's very personal isn't being also shared.
4: Yeah, I thought it was interesting that Mark Zuckerberg's manifesto came out in the same month that Meta agreed to pay $18 billion to settle claims that Facebook and Instagram were designed to addict children. So I'm wondering, given given their track record, are people ready to trust them with full access to our calendars, our emails, all our private information that any AI agent would need in order to do its job effectively if we basically want to use AI as a personal assistant?
5: Well, not just by their words, and I think even they realize that. And one of the things they've done, and this is similar to Apple, is they designed a system that's designed so that even Meta can't see what you're sharing. It's got a confidential virtual machine, which is tech speak for, it's on their servers, but even they can't see it. And they've said, here's the architecture, you security experts, go look at it. So I certainly am eager to see security experts confirm that it does indeed do what Meta says. But again, I don't think you should take their word for it, but if they have a way to prove it, I think that's a little more substantive.
4: All right. I also want to ask you about Meta glasses. You've used them since they debuted more than 5 years ago, but you don't love the AI features in the Meta glasses and other Meta hardware as much as you like the AI in the software Muse. Explain to us why.
5: Well, again, to me, it really comes down to privacy, and they are working on a similar situation for their glasses, which I would look forward to and also be willing to give the AI a chance. But historically, the way it's worked with these glasses, and these are the Ray-Bans, not the giant Quest headsets. These are the Ray-Bans that people wear around that have two little cameras. And I love them for taking pictures of sports and kids and pets. But I don't want the photo of someone else's kid that I take to suddenly be training data for Meta's models.
4: Right, right. All right, well, we've got 1 minute left. I just want to say AI companies have talked about these personal AI agents for years. This seems to be the first one that is taking off with a wider audience. So tell us why Muse has been such a hit. Is it easier to use than previous models? And, you know, how even would we use it?
5: I think what they've done, and I suspect others will copy, is it's just a simple chatbot interface. It looks like you're text messaging with a friend, and you can ask it anything. There aren't a bunch of threads. It's a really simple user interface, and they've given you avatars and things that consumers like. We're often willing to trade our privacy for something fun or shiny and new.
4: All right. Ina Fried, Chief Technology Correspondent for Axios. Thank you so much, Ina.
5: Thanks, Indira.
4: Here and Now is a production of NPR and WBUR. I'm Indira Lakshmanan in Boston.
6: And I'm Peter O'Dowd in Phoenix. It's Here and Now.

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1: I'm Robin Young. As more AI systems jump their containments and attack other systems, you might be saying there ought to be a law. Historian Jill Lepore agrees.
2: You know, this summer, when you hear these tech executives saying, please stop us from killing all of you. For years, we've asked you not to regulate us, but now we realize maybe that was a bad idea.
1: Next time, Here and Now.
3: 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Back-to-back winner of the Edward R. Murrow Regional Award for Overall Excellence.
4: The future of Brazil's Supreme Court is on the ballot next weekend. That's because whoever wins presidential elections there gets to nominate four new justices to the top court. Hear that story and more global news next time on The World.
3: Also, this may not be a surprise, but tech consumers are predicted to generate about 80 million tons of electronic waste a year by 2030. Some African countries are seeing big business in recycling that waste, and you'll learn about that with The World, too. The show starts at 3 right after the news. That's in 15 minutes.
5: Florida Southern College welcomes Lillian Guerra to the Florida Lecture Series. 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
6: A scandal in Brazil's Supreme Court is upending that country's presidential race.
7: This institution is in crisis, he says. The court is supposed to be neutral.
6: What's at stake in next week's elections? I'm Aaron Schachter. In Ukraine, the steady rain of Russian missiles has civilians on edge.
8: You hear the explosions, like, all the time, and you can't help but think that, well, like, what if the next one's here?
6: A potential terror plot in the UK is raising fears of foreign recruitment.
9: They are recruiting UK nationals to conduct a variety of attacks.
6: A social media trend is sweeping Latin America, and adults approve.
10: Young people are actually engaging with each other, making friends, sharing an experience.
6: Plus, remembering Calypso's Mighty Sparrow. That's all ahead on The World.
11: Live from NPR News, I'm Lakshmi Singh. The Trump administration is lowering fuel efficiency standards that new cars and light trucks are required to meet in 5 years. Biden-era rules that centered around climate action put the threshold at a combined fleet-wide average of 50.4 miles per gallon. President Trump is lowering it to 34.9 because he says it's good for the seller, the buyer, and the overall economy. Here's NPR's Willa Rubin.
12: The corporate average fuel economy, CAFE standards, have been around since the 70s. These require American carmakers to make each year's new vehicles more fuel efficient on average across their entire fleets. But how much more efficient? Under the Biden administration, fleets needed to get 2% more efficient every year. That meant carmakers needed to make electric vehicles, balance out their gas guzzlers. Otherwise, they were subject to a fine. That fine went away last July as part of the One Big Beautiful Bill Act. Now, a much smaller increase in fuel efficiency will be required every year. Willa Rubin, NPR News.
11: The U.S. Senate is in session for one more week before lawmakers head to the campaign trails for the midterm elections. Many are feuding with the Trump White House over its unilateral decision to cancel more than $800 million in funding Congress had already approved. NPR's Eric McDaniel explains what's at stake.
13: Of the $810 million being withheld, $567 million comes from programs that provided services to refugees, asylees, and other non-citizens, according to a memo from the White House. Obviously, a group that has received a brunt of negative attention from the president. And I just want to be crystal clear here. This pocket rescission that we're talking about is illegal.
11: NPR's Eric McDaniel reporting. Five British nationals described as terror suspects have now been released on bail. They were detained Sunday near a British military base used by the United States to launch strikes on Iran. That location prompted concerns about a connection to the Middle East. NPR's Lauren Freyer has the latest from London.
14: British counterterrorism officials say the men are still under investigation for explosives and terrorism offenses, and that authorities are investigating multiple lines of inquiry, including whether the suspects were working for Iran, Russia, or other non-state groups, quote, knowingly or unknowingly. Iran's embassy in London denies any involvement, saying malicious speculation only fuels Iranophobia. The men, Londoners, all in their mid-20s, were detained in the middle of the night near RAF Royal Air Force Base Fairford, west of London. It's been the target of anti-war protesters as well. Lauren Freyer, NPR News, London.
11: This is NPR News.
15: 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By DuckDuckGo, who believes AI should be optional. Duck.ai.
16: You're listening to WUSF 89.7 News. I'm Kathy Carter. David Jolly took his case for governor to the Tampa Bay Tiger Bay Club Friday. WUSF Steve Newborn reports he implored the National Democratic Party to help his campaign.
17: The latest finance reports show Republican Byron Donalds has raised more than seven times the amount Jolly has. Jolly says Donalds' flurry of advertisements is having an effect with voters. And Jolly says a top Republican consultant said last week the only way he'll lose the race is if national Democrats choose, quote, to take a pass like they have for the past 10 years. Jolly told reporters he needs more help to counter some of Donalds' claims.
18: I think he needs to be held accountable for that. I need more resources to get my message out, but it would be helpful if somebody would at least try to keep Byron honest over these next 4 or 5 weeks. If the National Party doesn't come in, I worry about this race. I do.
17: Jolly also came out against the property tax amendment on November's ballot, saying it would concentrate more power in Tallahassee. Steve Newborn, WUSF 89.7 News.
16: The former treasurer of St. Petersburg, Mayor Ken Welch's political committee, pled guilty in federal court this week. The Tampa Bay Times reports Yolanda Brown pled guilty to one count of wire fraud for taking part in a $1.4 million scheme that defrauded about 20 clients. She was charged last month in a Pennsylvania federal court. Department of Justice officials say one of the campaign clients Brown defrauded was a candidate for the U.S. House in Pennsylvania. The Welch campaign said Brown misspent more than $207,000 last year. This is WUSF 89.7 News.
6: This is The World. I'm Aaron Schachter, in for Marco Werman and Carolyn Buehler. Thank you for joining us this Monday. We begin today's show in Brazil, where a high-stakes presidential election is less than a week away. The crisis is unraveling at the country's Supreme Court. A corruption scandal has led to justices trading insults and canceling sessions. It's made reshaping the court a major campaign issue. Michael Fox has the story from Florianópolis, Brazil.
19: Hundreds of people rally along the waterfront on Brazilian Independence Day. They wear yellow and green, the colors of both Brazil and far-right presidential candidate Flavio Bolsonaro. If that name sounds familiar, it's because he's the son of the former far-right president Jair Bolsonaro. The people are marching for their conservative candidates, but one issue above all is center stage, the country's Supreme Court. Right-wing Congresswoman Julia Zanatta stands on a sound truck and speaks to the crowd.
20: O próximo presidente, que vai ser o Flávio Bolsonaro.
19: The next president, who will be Flávio Bolsonaro, will nominate four Supreme Court justices, she says. And can you imagine four more justices who are there to follow the Constitution, to follow our laws? What she means is four more conservative justices. Over the next presidential term, four seats on Brazil's 11-justice Supreme Court will become vacant. The candidate who wins Brazil's October election will be able to nominate the justices to the court. Like it was for U.S. President Donald Trump in his first term, it could mean a judicial revolution for the right if Bolsonaro wins. I meet Antonio Oliveira in the crowd.
21: Eu acredito sim que o Flávio Bolsonaro consegue botar um fim nessa ditadura.
19: I do believe that Flávio Bolsonaro can put an end to this dictatorship, he says. that he can change the Supreme Court justices and that he can bring back prosperity and progress to Brazil. There hasn't been a dictatorship in Brazil since the 1980s, but Bolsonaro supporters claim the country, and in particular the top court, has descended into dictatorship in recent years. That is because the Supreme Court has repeatedly blocked their agenda. When Flavio's father Jair was in power from 2019 through 2022, the Supreme Court ruled against many of his policies. It investigated his government's dissemination of fake news and Bolsonaro allies. The court jailed and convicted hundreds of Bolsonaro supporters for their participation in the January 8, 2023 invasion of the Brazilian capital. And last year, it sentenced the elder Bolsonaro to 27 years in prison for his role in the plot to overturn his 2022 electoral loss to President Luiz Inácio Lula da Silva.
0: É mecanismo utilizado por essa organização criminosa.
19: One Supreme Court justice has led most of that work, Alexandre de Moraes. That's him speaking about countering the spread of fake news in Brazil. For the right, he is public enemy number one. At the rally, they chant, "Get out, Moraes." Signs and stickers are everywhere in the crowd calling for his impeachment. And Alexandre de Moraes has recently been thrust into an unraveling scandal.
2: O artigo 3º-A, ele acabou tendo uma interpretação conforme a Constituição.
19: 2 weeks ago, the court held a hearing to discuss Moraes' relationship with banker Daniel Vorcaro, who is in prison on charges of financial fraud. Vorcaro's bank, Banco Master, had a multi-million dollar contract with the law firm belonging to Moraes' wife. The court postponed a ruling on the issue until after the election, but the high-profile hearing shook the country. But Moraes isn't the only one wrapped in the scandal. Other members of the court also have ties to Vorcaro, as does Flavio Bolsonaro, despite his attacks on Moraes. Last year, Flavio received at least $12 million from the banker to make a movie about his father. Luciano da Haas is a political scientist at the Brazilian Federal University of Santa Catarina.
22: Não serve apenas o propósito, digamos, de desviar o foco do envolvimento do próprio Flávio. Parece
19: até he says the purpose of the Supreme Court hearing wasn't just to divert the focus of Flávio's involvement in the scandal with Daniel Vorcaro, which seems to be even bigger than Alexandre Moraes, but it also serves this goal of mobilizing the right's agenda. That it has done, with the help of Supreme Court Justice André Mendonça, who was nominated by Bolsonaro in 2021. He's led the actions against Moraes in the court. Another Bolsonaro nominee, Justice Cássio Nunes, now presides over the country's superior electoral court, underlining the political divide in the country's top courts. Fabio de Saiz Silva is a professor of Brazilian studies at the University of Oklahoma.
23: So when you add this behavior by Mendonça at the Supreme Court with decisions that Mendonça and, for instance, Cássio have taken within the Electoral Superior Court, there is a sense that these judges are operating politically in order to try to help Flávio win the elections.
19: Renato Vieira Ortiz is 65 years old. He sells coconuts on the street for a living. He says he's never seen a court so divided and in conflict.
24: Está em crise esse órgão. Até mesmo por uma crise ideológica.
19: This institution is in crisis, he says. It's even in an ideological crisis. It wasn't supposed to be like this. The court is supposed to be neutral, and now we see that where the money is, the power is also there.
25: Portanto, a Suprema Corte agora, ela já está dotada de todas as informações.
19: President Lula now says that if he's elected, he's going to call for judicial reform. It's hard to tell how the crisis in Brazil's Supreme Court will impact the country's elections. But the discourse is clearly inspiring Bolsonaro supporters ahead of the vote. For The World, I'm Michael Fox, Florianópolis, Brazil.
26: Turning now to the United Kingdom, British authorities are investigating whether a foreign state was involved in what may or may not have been a plot to attack an airbase used by the U.S. military. U.S. forces are stationed at RAF Fairford to carry out what the U.S. calls defensive operations against Iran. Five masked men were arrested near the base early yesterday on suspicion of explosives and terrorism offenses. The British nationals, all in their 20s, have since been released on bail. The World's Europe correspondent Orla Barry joins us now with the latest. Orla, if you would recount for us what happened and what is the latest we know from the scene at this military base, RAF Fairford.
1: Sure, Erin, and there's a lot that we don't know, I should start off by saying, because the police and the counterintelligence officials have been pretty tight-lipped. But to bring you back to yesterday morning, police received a call from a woman locally about suspicious activity near the RAF base in Fairford. She was on her way home from a night out. She came across three white vans parked in the middle of the village, and as she turned her car around, she says that she saw several masked and hooded men running away. She called the police, and within the next few hours, residents of that village were all evacuated. A bomb disposal team arrived. Five men were arrested, as you say, on explosives offences and suspicion of preparing a terrorist act, and then were released on police bail this afternoon. Now, I have to say that release took a lot of people by surprise, and we're told that local residents should be able to get back to their homes later tonight.
26: Now, what might we infer then from that release?
1: Well, here's what there's a lot we don't know. I mean, all we know so far is that these men, they're all UK nationals, by the way. They were from London, 23, 25 years of age. So we've no more details about what they were doing there. We don't know what was in those three white vans. What we can infer is that they were not key terrorist figures, I guess, and that what was found in those white vans must not have been significant explosive material. We don't know what their motivation might have been, or indeed if they were working for someone, if they were activists, if they were working for a foreign state. The speculation all of today was that the incident may have been linked to Iran. And I was talking to Ed Arnold about this. He's a security analyst with the Royal United Services Institute in London. And he was saying, if this incident is linked with Iran or even with Russia, it's still not surprising that all five of these men should be from the UK.
3: As we crack down on Iranian and Russian special services within the country, well, they have to change their tactics, and they are moving to a model whereby they are recruiting, you know, UK nationals, so not special services at all, to conduct a variety of attacks, generally for money, quite often paid in crypto.
26: Now, President Trump said yesterday, when asked about the incident, that the US had been working with the UK and that the authorities had these suspects under investigation. What have British authorities or the UK government said about this?
1: It does seem to be a pretty different picture emerging on the UK side. President Trump, as you said, we have them under view for a long time and we got them. That was his quote. Wes Streeting, Britain's defence secretary, who was doing the media rounds this morning, he was asked if it was public vigilance, in other words, this woman calling the police, or long-term intelligence that resulted in the men being arrested.
4: So I'm fairly limited in what I can say this morning because we don't, as a matter of course, comment on operational security matters. I do want to thank the member of the public who acted quickly and called this in. I would also just say respectfully that she has a partial picture.
1: And, you know, security analysts are saying if President Trump were right, if he's right in saying these men were under surveillance, then UK authorities would have an awful lot of questions to answer, because then how did all these five men, all hooded, masked in three large white vans, get so close to, frankly, the most important US military base in the UK?
26: Yeah, tell me more about that base. It's called RAF Fairford, and it has been the scene of protests earlier this year. Where is Fairford and what does the area look like?
1: Yeah, it's in Gloucestershire in England. It's been used by the US military for decades. I think it was opened in preparation for D-Day back in 1944. And part of the reason it's been used by US military a lot recently is because it has this really long runway. It's almost 2 miles in length. So it's one of only a few European airfields that can be used by heavy bombers. Now, you'll remember in February when the war in Iran started, Keir Starmer, the UK Prime Minister at the time, refused to allow US forces use UK bases to launch strikes against Iranian targets. In March, he sort of relented and said the US could use these bases, but as defensive purposes. In other words, the US can use UK bases to attack Iranian missile sites that are attacking the UK's allies in the Gulf, but that's it, not to use the bases to bomb other targets in Iran. And there was a furious response in the UK at the time to the U-turn by Starmer. So there were protests, there were anti-war protests near this base in particular. But since March, American B-1, B-52 bombers, they've been taking off fairly frequently from Fairford.
26: What about the local people in the area, Orla? How are they responding to what's happened?
1: It's quite mixed. I mean, the woman who raised the alarm, this farmer, she's been very critical of local police and intelligence services. She'd been out today saying, you know, what would have happened if she didn't raise the alarm? What sort of security is in the area if these five men could get so close to such a sensitive military site? Others, like this neighbour, Julian, he just gave his first name to local television yesterday. He was much more circumspect about it.
5: I'm not unduly concerned. I mean, I'm quite reassured that the police have acted so promptly and appear to have caught this before they did anything serious.
1: But you do have local politicians kind of coming out this evening expressing concern. Ross Savage, she's an MP for South Cotswolds area, and she was saying she is contacting the Prime Minister and the Defence Secretary this evening asking if they can ensure local safety. You know, she wants to know who knows what, when do they know it, was the ball dropped? But the reality is, I guess we don't know when or even if we'll find out the answer to those questions.
26: The World's Europe correspondent, Orla Barry. 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
26: This is The World. I'm Aaron Schachter. In South Africa, authorities are investigating four separate mass shootings that took place this past week. Over 30 people have been reported killed. Speaking to the South African Broadcasting Corporation, the country's president, Cyril Ramaphosa, expressed outrage, saying this violence needs to end.
12: And our security forces are now going to continue pulling out all stops. It cannot go on like this.
26: In recent years, gang-related shootings have been on the rise in South Africa. The country already has one of the highest homicide rates in the world. To learn more about the violence, I spoke with Guy Lam. He's a criminologist at Stellenbosch University in South Africa and joined me from Cape Town.
13: These shootings are taking place in different areas across South Africa. Of course, we've had two taking place in the Western Cape province close to Cape Town. We've had one taking place in Gauteng province close to Johannesburg. And then we've had one taking place in KwaMakuta, which is in KwaZulu-Natal close to eThekwini, or formerly known as Durban. So these are all mass shootings where we've seen multiple victims. They've all involved some form of firearm use, illegal firearm use. And they're all probably associated with some form of organized crime, because investigations are unfolding and we have sort of snippets of information that have emerged from these kind of cases. So this is not isolated cases. We've been having an ongoing problem with mass shootings in South Africa for decades now.
26: What is happening in these shootings, from what I read, is masked gunmen show up with AK-47s and or handguns and seem to shoot indiscriminately. Are there targets here, or are they just seeking to terrorize?
13: Well, it depends on each particular case. So the one that's received quite a considerable amount of international and local attention is the one that's taken place in Cottonville, which is outside of Johannesburg. And this is an area which is close to abandoned mining, gold mining areas. So these were mined by big gold mines way in the day, and they were subsequently abandoned because they were no longer profitable for those companies. But then there's still gold in these areas. So you've seen kind of informal, undocumented illegal miners who have been mining in those areas. And these miners often form themselves into gangs, if you can call it that. But they operate and they look like and behave like gangs. And then they compete for access to these areas. And of course, extracting the gold is then connected into an international organized crime network. So what happens if you're trying to eliminate your rivals is you use lethal violence to do that. So we've seen a number of cases involving these kind of illegal gold miners, which in South Africa, they're referred to as Zama-Zamas. Then what we've seen in other types of violence that have unfolded over the past week is probably and most likely related to extortion. So extortion has been on the rise within South Africa, especially focusing on the informal economy and informal businesses, where different extortion groups have emerged and competing with each other with a view to dominate the extortion market and get businesses to pay them protection fees.
26: So the Zama-Zama groups, as they're called, are in a battle against each other. But what is the percentage of gang people who are being killed versus just innocent bystanders?
13: What we're seeing with this violence associated with illegal gold miners and Zama-Zamas, the violence tends to be between the groups, but this violence is happening within informal settlements, so kind of shanty town, slum-like areas. And when the violence happens, the Zama-Zama groups often have access to very high-powered weapons. So in typical street gang violence, they're mainly using handguns. In the case of Zama-Zamas, they're using handguns, but also some have been able to get hold of military-style weapons as well.
26: Yeah.
13: And when that happens, we've seen innocent bystanders caught in the crossfire. So the recent violence was a particular group was targeted in a sort of a drinking establishment in a tavern. And, you know, many members of that group seem to have been targeted, but also others who are not associated with that group may have been targeted as well.
26: I'm speaking with Guy Lam. He's a criminologist at Stellenbosch University in South Africa. We're speaking from Cape Town. Mr. Lam, what has the public reaction been to all of this violence? I'm sure not every week is like this, but this has been a bad week.
13: Well, I mean, it's been a bad week, but also it's following on the heels of a case involving a potential serial killer in the city of Ekurhuleni, which is in Gauteng as well, where we've seen the latest count was 10 women's bodies who have been discovered in that area. So it's on top of that particular case. It's on top of heightened gang violence in the city of Cape Town. It's on the top of heightened emphasis on police operations. So it's a daily occurrence in South Africa. It makes headlines. It's also happening at the same time where there's a commission of inquiry into policing, high level involving allegations of organized criminal capture of certain elements of the police. So you've seen the deputy National Police Commissioner being suspended, who's been implicated in corruption, who's been implicated in rape. We've seen a number of anti-corruption, the kind of key anti-corruption agency being compromised. So there's kind of, you know, quite a sort of concern, certainly amongst the public, but also a sort of a jaded sense that there's a problem with our criminal justice system and there's a problem with our society.
26: The South African government has sent in the army in some hot spots of gun violence. How has that helped?
13: The South African government has deployed the military in conjunction with the police as part of joint operations.
26: Yeah.
13: So this goes back to the 1990s. There have been points in time where that has brought down murder, and it's been operations where the military and the police have been able to seize large quantities of illegal firearms and arrest large numbers of wanted criminals for violent crimes. So that's worked in the past, but that's been done in conjunction with much tighter firearm controls. What's been happening in the past 15 years is less of those focused operations, the sort of firearm controls weakened. As a result, there are a lot more illegal firearms out there. So government does respond with joint military police operations. But the problem is they're not been effective, and certainly in recent months. So they've been targeting organized criminal groups, targeting gangs, but it's not reflecting on the crime stats. The crime stats have shown a slight decrease over the past 6 months, but we still have very high levels of violence in our major cities.
26: Okay, so now you're one of the guys who tries to figure out how to stop this all. So is there a solution?
13: Well, I mean, there's obviously not immediate solutions, but there are things that could be done. So a lot of the violence is circulating around the accessibility of firearms. So there's a clear need to look at where the sources of illegal firearms are coming from. There's a need to certainly tighten up existing controls. And so government has been moving to reform the law. But within South Africa, there are very influential firearm lobby groups, not as influential as one would find in the US, for example, but they're quite influential. Also around the sort of focus on most of the violent crime in South Africa is concentrated in probably 100 out of 1,100 policing stations. And so the police do focus on those areas, but a lot of the problems that drive the crime in those areas are developmental issues. And so the rest of government needs to be focusing on those areas too, to address job creation, to address housing, to address other infrastructure and basic services access. And if one's able to improve livelihoods in those areas, the most probable outcome is going to be a reduction in criminal offending.
26: So it's an economic issue.
13: It's a social and economic issue, because South Africa is probably the most unequal society in the world, where you have very high levels of unemployment and particularly male youth unemployment.
26: Right.
13: And of course, this has an impact on their perceptions on life. And also, they live in very precarious situations, particularly in poorer areas, and often have become part of gang-like groups to protect themselves. But those gang-like groups then often engage in acts of criminality.
26: Guy Lam is a criminologist at Stellenbosch University in South Africa. He joined the show from Cape Town. More news still to come here on The World.
7: 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I'm Lisa Peeks.
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26: This is The World. I'm Aaron Schachter. The Ukrainian capital, Kyiv, came under sustained assault today. Russia used jet-powered drones to strike the center of the city, including Ukraine's National Academy of Sciences. Office workers were seen scrambling down the exterior of the ornate 19th century building as flames engulfed it. A Ukrainian journalist on site told the Associated Press, "The Academy building is a civilian facility and there's nothing military related nearby." He called it more proof that the Russians are attacking and terrorizing civilians and, quote, "this is simply beyond the bounds of what is normal." The blast followed days of near-constant air raid alerts and attacks. On Sunday, Kyiv spent nearly 19 hours under an air raid alert. Elsewhere, Russian attacks killed residents, including children, in Kharkiv, Sumy, and Dnipro. Reporter Jared Goyette made his way to the National Academy of Sciences this afternoon. Jared, what did it look like at the scene of this attack?
11: You know, just as I arrived, firefighters were beginning to get control of the flames. But then within minutes, there was another alert, and it was close enough to the initial strike that everyone had to immediately leave. Like, you saw the firefighters themselves leaving their ladders, coming down and going for cover, because the risk of Russia sending follow-up drones to hurt first responders is always high.
26: So another alarm went off, but can you hear the drones coming?
11: You know, it's different now. The drones that were propeller, they sounded like mopeds. Propeller drones you could hear quite a ways away. These you hear for a maximum of a few seconds. It's just like a swoosh and then a bang. One went over me the other day. I sort of realized what I was hearing and wasn't quite sure what to do. And then before I could finish the thought, it had exploded in the mid-distance.
26: Oof, that sounds quite terrifying.
11: What's particularly terrifying about it is they send these drones in mini waves throughout the day. And they seem to time it so that as soon as the alarm ends, another one starts.
26: Now, you spoke with two people near the attack on the Academy of Sciences, including this 19-year-old named Igor. He was walking out of his office when the second explosion hit today that you described. Here he is speaking through your interpreter, Maria Varushina.
14: The jet drone are much more scary. Before we had a chance to manage the situation, but now we don't have time to go to the shelter.
26: Jared, you explained why these jet engine-powered Russian drones are so different. Are they dramatically now shaking up life in Kyiv? I mean, you've told us in the past about people still going to cafes and walking around town and things like that. Are things different now?
11: I went to a cafe to work in the city center, and an alert started, and they're like, sorry, we're closing. And the Ukrainian translator, Maria, was like, that's funny, the cafes here never used to close during air alerts. There's all these subtle shifts that are happening because there's so little defense to both ballistics and jet drones, the two principal weapons that Russia's using. Ukraine has little means to defend against because it's running low on Patriot interceptors to defend against ballistics. And the jet drones are too fast for Ukraine's drone interceptors. So the result is that Russia's going to have a pretty free hand to go after Kyiv's electric grid, its heating grid, and potentially its water. People are anticipating that. They're anticipating a winter without power, without heat. Also, we've seen food disruptions.
26: Jared, obviously today, civilian targets were hit. What does Russia say about this charge that they are aiming for civilian targets?
11: You know, they tend to say that we're focused on defense infrastructure or dual use. They'll point to like data centers, for instance, and say, well, the Ukrainian military uses internet too. So if we're going after internet, we're going after the Ukrainian military. Where that becomes impossible to defend is they've started targeting public markets. They've started targeting shopping centers in the middle of the day.
26: Now, I think a writer in the New York Times summed it up pretty well. He said, Russian military targeting officers are operating as economists in reverse, which seems to be exactly what you're describing. Going back, Jared, to the scene of this morning's attack, you also spoke there with Anna Bolashakov. She'd rushed to the scene after the explosion to offer moral support for friends who worked in the building that came under attack. She was carrying something residents of the capital often have on hand these days. Let's listen.
14: I carry a tourniquet because the attacks have become absolutely random, and any time we can experience an explosion.
11: I think she's trying to be practical about it. She's like, okay, this is the world I have to live in. How do I live in this world? Well, I guess I carry a tourniquet with me. But it does wear on you, like that constant alertness.
26: The woman you spoke with, Anna Bolashakov, told you her friends who were in the building were trying to stay level-headed, as she put it, but were understandably nervous. She also had this message for Western listeners. Let's hear this.
14: For the people listening to us, I would like to ask you not to emotionally or otherwise distance yourself from what's happening right now, because it is happening in Europe. All Russians are dangerous.
26: So, as we've said, a tough day in Kyiv, a tough winter ahead. I wonder, Jared, what is the last thing you think about before you go to bed?
11: Sometimes before I go to sleep, I try to imagine what I will do if I wake up and my, you know, building's on fire. Because it's like a fear that I have, like that I'm going to close my eyes, I'm going to wake up in some kind of weird inferno or like in rubble. I know that sounds like overdramatic, but you hear the explosions all the time from my window and you can't help but think that, well, like what if the next one's here? And what if it happens when I'm sleeping?
26: That's Jared Goyet, an independent journalist speaking with us from Kyiv. The lasting impacts of war can stretch for decades, even centuries. Take World War I. It's estimated that up to 20 million Russian soldiers died in the fighting. Russia's full-scale invasion of Ukraine has complicated efforts to find their remains. DW's Lisa Louie has the story from the Latvian town of Kirkova, just south of the capital, Riga.
15: A dozen volunteers are digging a 2-meter-deep hole here on this Tuesday morning. The group, known as Legenda, is searching for the remains of soldiers who fell in a 1916 battle. Troops of the Russian Empire, which included present-day Latvia, were fighting German forces in World War I. 32-year-old Andres Lelis, a bartender in his day job, has been a member of Legenda since childhood.
0: We found a mass grave of Imperial Russian soldiers, buried most likely by Germans. And we can now absolutely tell that these are Imperial Russian soldiers because of the buttons.
2: What do you see?
0: Here I see the eagle with two heads and the crest on the body of the eagle. Imperial Russian soldiers had no dog tags, so how to identify them is awards. And then other way, in mass graves like this, there is a chance that some wool uniforms would preserve.
15: The group has about 60 members, half of them international volunteers. And despite their different backgrounds, they share a common goal, Andres says.
0: It's very unfair towards the people who fought in the war that they are just forgotten and dumped in holes, and their families don't know what happened with them. They are just victims of war, which we need to give the proper burial.
15: Once recovered, the remains are taken to this barn about an hour away from Kharkova. Here they are carefully cleaned and placed in small black cardboard coffins. If the soldiers can be identified and their descendants request it, the remains are returned to their home country. Otherwise, Legenda organizes a burial here in Latvia, funded by the country of origin. But as Andres and Talis Esmits, one of Legenda's founders, show me around the barn, they point to several piles of yellow plastic bags filled with bones. So these are the remains of about 2,000 Russians, right? Andres asks. Roughly, replies Talis. The last contact with Russian authorities was around 2017. From then onwards, they've shown absolutely no interest, he explains. The volunteers say that relations with Russian authorities began to deteriorate after Moscow annexed Ukraine's Crimea in 2014. They say a final request to transfer Soviet remains to Russia in 2022 went unanswered. By then, Moscow had launched its full-scale invasion of Ukraine. Andres says the Russian authorities have also stopped financing burials of Russian or Soviet remains in Latvia. And so these remains are left in limbo.
0: The storage is filling up. It is a chance for the family to find their loved one, but that chance is taken away.
15: The reasons why remain unclear. Moscow did not respond to my request for comment. Ironically, though, one would have expected Latvia to turn its back on Russia rather than the other way around, given the two countries' shared history. Latvia first declared independence in 1918. In 1945, the Soviets reoccupied the country, which remained part of the USSR, until 1991. As a result, distrust of the Russian neighbor runs deep to this day, says Juris Siganovs. He's the head of the history department at the Latvian War Museum in Riga.
16: Here in Latvia, Lithuania, Estonia, Poland, and I believe in most Eastern European countries, we have a strong historical memory. We remember very well what happened during and after World War II, specifically how Soviet influence gradually spread to our countries. Russia's aggressive nature hasn't changed since the time of Ivan the Terrible. It's always been directed toward conquest, external conquest, colonial conquest.
15: Meanwhile, the historian is not surprised that the Russian authorities are no longer taking in their soldiers' remains.
16: It reflects a rather nihilistic, contemptuous attitude toward the fallen. An attitude that, in a sense, has always been characteristic of the Russian side.
15: Back in the forest, though, the volunteers struggle to understand why the fallen of past battles should be caught up in current tensions. 28-year-old Victoria Lele, a film student, is getting some of the remains ready for transport. She was 4 years old when she first accompanied her father and other volunteers on a recovery mission. And she has been documenting Legenda's work on camera for more than a decade. For Victoria, wars are only truly over when all the fallen

0: who they are, what they done before. He already paid his highest price.
1: They'll continue their search in the hope that one day all the fallen will find a dignified final resting place. Lisa Lui, Kharkova.
2: That story comes to us from DW's Inside Europe podcast. There are lots of ways to be competitive. You can run the fastest, score the most goals, maybe win a pile of money on Jeopardy. But in cities across Latin America, teenagers are gathering to compete over something a little harder to measure. Who has the most aura? Yes, aura. A-U-R-A. From Mexico City, the world's Tibis Isaiah explains.
3: In a public plaza in Mexico City, dozens of people gather around two teenagers. They go by the nicknames Sigma and Evil, and they are everyday kids. They stand a few feet apart and stare each other down. A man with a megaphone starts the competition. They each get 30 seconds. Evil leans back, folds his arms across his chest, tilts his head, and freezes. His opponent, Sigma, steps forward. He takes off his sunglasses, pulls out a wad of fake money, and tosses it onto the ground. Then he turns his shoulders, drops into a pose, and holds it.
4: Venga, Sigma, 30 segundos!
3: Evil fires back. A few quick hand gestures, a little dance move, then another pose. Whatever he thinks will make the crowd lose it. They are basically taking turns trying to look more cool than the other guy. And this is an aura battle. I struggle to pin down exactly what aura means to these kids.
5: Mostrar un estilo diferente, algún baile, ponerle tu toque, tal vez.
3: One participant tells me it's about showing your own style. Maybe a dance, maybe a pose from social media, and putting your own spin on it.
6: It's like if you do something cool and everybody claps or like looks at you higher, then yeah, you have aura.
3: It's about recognition, a little pride in yourself, says Rio, another participant. So aura is basically your cool factor, your confidence, your presence, your style, that things you either have or clearly do not. The farming part comes from video games. In gaming, to farm means repeating an action to accumulate points, money, or other resources. So farming aura means doing things that earn you imaginary cool points. This summer, aura battles have popped up across Latin America and Spain, from Mexico to Peru, Colombia, Argentina, and Barcelona. Some attract hundreds of people. Liliana Gonzalez, an Argentine child psychologist, says there is something striking about that. These battles are getting young people off their screens and together in person.
7: Lo que podemos rescatar de ese farmeo de aura es esa juntada social, el hecho de decir, bueno, nos juntamos en una plaza sin pantalla, sin
3: celulares. She says, young people are actually engaging with each other, making friends, sharing an experience, being together in public. And for her, that part may be more important than the trend itself. And the gatherings are getting more organized. Some now have brackets, judges, sponsors, and even prizes. In this battle, Sigma won and took home 2,000 Mexican pesos.
8: 500, 1,000, 1,500, and 2,000 barotes.
3: That's about $100. But as quickly as aura battles have spread, Augusto Carrillo, who helped organize

0: recognized one in Argentina, says nobody should get too attached.
1: Aparte también es una moda que va a durar un mes y se va a ir como tipo me da risa.
0: He gives this trend maybe a month or two. By then, he says, the internet will probably have found something else to farm. For the world, I'm Tibisa Isea, Mexico City.
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2: This is The World. I'm Aaron Schachter. When your laptop stops working or your phone is eligible for an upgrade, you likely get yourself a new one. But what happens to the one you get rid of? Sometimes it's resold, but more likely than not, it enters the global cycle of electronic waste, which is on track to produce 80 million tons of e-waste a year in 2030. Much of that waste ends up in Africa, with hotspots in Ghana and Nigeria. In Ghana alone, recycling this waste is a multi-million dollar informal industry. Khadir Idris is an expert on that industry. He says that after the discarded tech enters the country, people will buy it and send it to be broken down for parts.
8: Currently, we have different modes of extracting valuable components, dismantling, burning, which destroy the plastic components of the devices.
2: I see. So you're essentially burning off the plastic and the rubber and getting the good stuff inside.
8: Yes. Valuable components are extracted and then used or recycled for other purposes, such as copper is extracted, aluminium. And in rare cases, we have components of gold and other rare minerals that are extracted from it.
2: So is that burning done, you know, in a place with filters and all that sort of thing? Where is the burning done?
8: The burning is done openly. That is one of the issues. Okay. It's done openly, especially when you come to the informal settlements where e-waste recyclings are done. Currently, government is trying to mitigate that. Like, for instance, you can only burn in the evening, and also government is putting things in place to ensure that we have collection centers, shredding centers, and then incineration centers also.
2: So when we're talking about the burning of waste and this leftover product, where is that happening? Are these small business people?
8: Yeah, they are done by the informal actors. They are small-scale actors that are within that industry. Currently, we have more than 10,000 informal actors operating and recycling e-waste components at Abubulishi. We have pickers, collectors, dismantlers, wholesalers, and then shell owners who try to navigate along the value chain of e-waste extraction.
2: Mr. Idris, is that considered a legitimate way of making a living? Are people making a living, or is this something that the government's in Ghana and Nigeria and elsewhere are trying to stop?
8: Yeah, government have tried several strategies and hasn't been successful. you could see that there are now more people engaged in e-waste extractions than before. I think government now has realized that e-waste has been a source of livelihoods to many. So government is trying to initiate incentives or policies to restructure and reorganize them into associations, cooperatives, in order to formalize their activities and try possibly ways to mitigate the environmental menace the activities cause.
2: And what would that entail? What is the government doing to make these people more legitimate?
8: Now, government in partnership with international bodies putting a buyback system. When you collect, you don't burn. You send the raw components to a center for them to sustainably extract it. And also now World Bank is trying to initiate collection centers.
2: I see.
8: Even though it's very slow. And also the actors are complaining in terms of how the incentives are given. They are of the view that you burning it faster and then reselling it within the market, you get more profit than you selling the raw component to government.
2: And do these 10,000 people know how dangerous it is to stand there while plastic and rubber is being burned? I see pictures of, you know, they're essentially right there in the mix with the smoke and everything.
8: Yes, sometimes they say they know, but yet they said, oh, this is a source of livelihood they cannot do without. For instance, with the same tonnage of products, when you get extracted, you could sell it up to 40,000 Ghana cedis. But when you send it to the government and its partners for the incentive scheme, you can only get it 14,000 Ghana cedis per ton. So they believe that they rely more on the economic value they will get than the health or environmental value that are being affected by their activities.
2: Khadir Idris is a researcher at the University of Ghana, and he joined us from Accra.

0: Calypso's Mighty Sparrow died yesterday.
1: Every year, somebody dear, give us cause to shed a tear and mourn, for they are gone.
0: Born Slinger Francisco in 1935, he rose to prominence singing Calypso, the music from his home country of Trinidad and Tobago.

0: The nickname Sparrow was inspired by his dancing style as he performed. He began recording in the 1950s, and after winning multiple awards in Trinidad and Tobago, he quickly earned another nickname, the King of Calypso. Sparrow helped sustain Calypso music. In an interview in the early 90s, journalist Dalton Noreen asked Sparrow what could be done to keep Calypso popular, especially compared to another island genre, reggae.
1: All you could do is hope. Hope that at some point, the same bug that bit me as a youngster, maybe it will bite some group of youngsters again somewhere along the line, because Calypso is very infectious. It's something that once it gets to your blood, you can't get away from it.
0: In his lyrics, Sparrow was known for his wry take on culture and politics. He even addressed rumors of his own death in the 1970 song, Sparrow Dead.
2: Who can this sparrow? Nobody knows. If you see this woman.
0: In that same interview from the 90s, when asked for his assessment of his work, Sparrow said this.
1: I just see myself as a regular guy, you know, who would like to see things better and would make meaningful comments from time to time and also give you a little bit of humor from time to time, come up with something that may be a little shady from time to time, because that's life.
0: Slinger Francisco Calypso's Mighty Sparrow was 91.
2: I wish I could stay with you and give you what is yours to do. But until we meet again.
0: And sadly, we must leave you too. The World is produced by GBH and PRX, broadcasting weekdays from the Nan and Bill Harris studio in Boston. I'm Aaron Schachter. Carolyn Beeler is back tomorrow. Be sure to join us. Until then, have a great rest of your day.
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8: We are considering this from every possible angle.
9: It's been a dramatic 2 days in Great Britain. First, British police said they'd foiled a terror plot near a military base used by the U.S.
10: But today, those suspects were released without charge.
9: For Monday, September 28th, this is All Things Considered from NPR News. I'm Sasha Pfeiffer.
10: And I'm Juana Summers. The Trump administration has issued new rules weakening fuel efficiency standards for cars.
11: It slows progress to where everybody knows the industry is eventually going. Then we make our auto companies less competitive.
9: Plus, the effort to let the NCAA reinstate limits on athlete transfers and eligibility.
10: Also, choosing the right school for your child can be complicated, and even more complicated if your child is Black.
12: Whatever decision you make is going to be a hard one.
9: And we speak with the author of a new novel about loneliness, feeling invisible, and developing literary crushes on authors.
10: First News.
4: Live from NPR News, I'm Lakshmi Singh. President Trump's rolling back Biden-era fuel economy standards for new vehicles powered by gasoline. The new rules were released shortly after the president rejected an Iranian proposal to open the Strait of Hormuz, where oil shipping disruptions have sent energy prices surging. Separately, Trump announced a plan to build a $15 billion steel mill in Iowa, which is expected to create as many as 2,000 permanent jobs. The Trump administration has issued mixed messages about the recent U.S.-China meetings a day after the ambassador to China, David Perdue, told Fox News Sunday this.
13: President Trump continues to say, hey, we sell arms to other people around the world. He actually asked President Xi, would he like to buy some at one point?
4: Today, a reporter asked President Trump about it.
14: You make such a suggestion.
15: To China?
14: To China.
15: You mean to Taiwan?
14: No, to China. That's what he said.
15: I never heard of that one. I'm going to have to ask him. You mean we're going to sell? No, they probably like to buy it because we do make better equipment than them. So maybe it's a good idea.
4: Trump says Purdue meant to say Taiwan. Ongoing Russian drone and missiles have hit several regions in Ukraine, including the capital, where drones killed at least two people. NPR's Joanna Kakissis reports Ukraine says its drones attacked oil facilities and defense plants in Russia.
5: Air raid sirens go off every couple of hours in Kyiv, followed by explosions. Russian drones hit a food market on the western outskirts of the Ukrainian capital. Drones also hit homes, gas stations, and communications facilities. Russia also hit a commercial vessel off the coast of Odessa and apartment buildings in northern, central, and southern Ukraine. In a weekend video address, Ukrainian President Volodymyr Zelensky said Russians have amped up the production of jet-powered drones, which are hard to shoot down. We are developing our response, Zelensky said, including several effective prototypes of interceptors that can take down Russian jet drones. Joanna Kakissis, NPR News, Kyiv.
4: Prosecutors say they're reopening an investigation into allegations of sexual assault by members of the Chi Phi fraternity, Cornell University. WSKG's Aurora Berry reports on public uproar following a lawsuit against the university, several Greek life organizations, and fraternity members.
16: The plaintiff in the lawsuit was a Cornell student at the time of the incident. The lawsuit says she was drugged and sexually assaulted by seven fraternity members in 2024. Tompkins County District Attorney Matthew Van Houten says the plaintiff, quote, did not allege that she was drugged against her will or gang raped in her original statement. Van Houten says the case will now go before a grand jury. Cornell's Vice President for University Relations, Kyle Kimball, says that the university supports the decision to reopen the investigation. The lawsuit says Cornell didn't do enough to protect the plaintiff.
4: That's Aurora Berry. It's NPR.
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18: 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I'm Kathy Carter. Brightline's parent company has filed for bankruptcy. But does that mean that the high-speed train company is going under, as WLRN's Joshua Ceballos reports? The answer is complicated.
19: Brightline's parent entities have asked a bankruptcy court to approve a reorganization of the more than $5.5 billion in debt the company has been unable to pay. Brightline Trains, the subsidiary that operates the Miami to Orlando rail service, received a $490 million investment and restructuring in the hopes that it can bring down outstanding debt. But municipal bond expert Andrew Clinton says the outlook still isn't great for the company at large.
20: It's a challenge, right? Because at the end of the day, what pushed them into bankruptcy is the fact they don't have sufficient ridership. It's well below what was forecast, and they're not creating enough revenue through that ridership to pay the debt service on the bonds that, and effectively the loans that they took out.
19: It remains to be seen how much the bankruptcy court will ease Brightline's debt commitments or how Brightline Trains will drive up revenue fast enough to pay off its interest. For now, at least, the trains are still running. I'm Joshua Ceballos in Miami.
18: Well, another group is coming out against Amendment 3. The November ballot proposal would lower property taxes. Some government officials, as well as unions and first responders, have concerns about cuts to services. Now the Florida chapter of the American Planning Association is joining the chorus. But President Alara Mills Gutcher tells Florida Matters Live and Local they're not against tax relief. It's the process, they say, that's concerning.
1: We were hoping for a more planned approach, a more well-educated approach, so that we understood the implications of these decisions before they are made.
18: Mills Gunter says Florida is expected to see population growth over the next 10 to 20 years, so making sure transportation and schools maintain money is important, and you can hear the full discussion at WUSF.org. It's going to be partly cloudy tonight. We'll have a low of 71 degrees. 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
21: 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I'm Juana Summers.
22: And I'm Sasha Pfeiffer. At first, British police said they'd foiled a suspected terror plot. They arrested five masked men near a military base that the U.S. uses to launch attacks on Iran. President Trump said they'd been under surveillance for a while. But then, this afternoon, authorities released the suspects on bail without charge. NPR's Lauren Freyer at our London Bureau is here to walk us through what sounds like a dramatic 36 hours or so. Hi, Lauren.
23: Hi, Sasha.
22: This seems like quite an about face. Walk us through the timeline.
23: This has been happening near RAF Royal Air Force Base Fairford. It's one of the bases that hosts these big US B-1 bombers that take off for missions over Iran. And it's in a rural area called the Cotswolds, popular with tourists, green bucolic hills a couple hours west of London. The crisis started in the wee hours of Sunday morning when a farmer coming home late says she saw three vans filled with masked men. She called police, they intercepted the vehicles, arrested five men, and held them on suspicion of explosives offenses and terrorism. Now, British TV has been wall-to-wall coverage with this, including aerial footage of a bomb disposal robot sort of poking at the doors of these white vans. Prime Minister Andy Burnham called an emergency national security meeting. And then, abruptly, police came out and said they'd freed the suspects on bail.
22: And why? Why did they free them?
23: They haven't quite said. So despite that robot footage, police have not confirmed that any explosives were actually found. It's the use of this base for Iran attacks that drew attention, that maybe these masked men were from the Middle East or connected to events there. Back in July, Iran had threatened British bases, calling them legitimate targets because they host U.S. troops. And Iran, as you know, has retaliated against U.S. and Israeli attacks by striking U.S. allies in the Gulf, for example. But today, the Iranian embassy in London issued a statement saying it categorically rejects what it calls malicious speculation that these suspects have any links to Iran.
22: So that's what the Iranians said. What do the Brits say?
23: That the suspects are British citizens, all in their mid-20s, living in London. And while the men have been released, the head of UK counterterrorism policing, Lawrence Taylor, told reporters this.
24: We are considering this from every possible angle, including that this may be actively committed by proxies or individuals either knowingly or unknowingly working on behalf of a foreign state.
23: He also said the suspects could be criminals trying to make money and could have been roped into working for hostile states, maybe without even knowing. At the UN General Assembly last week and elsewhere in recent weeks, we've heard British and other European officials warn about this, you know, intimidation, threats, hostile activity by Russia, by Iran, and by non-state groups. It's worth noting that RAF Fairford has been the target of anti-war protesters as well, and many British bases have also been vandalized. Some of those protesters have been charged with terrorism offenses in the past.
22: Lauren, when President Trump was asked about these arrests, he said that the suspects had been, in his words, under view for a long time and we got them. What are British officials saying about that?
23: Nothing. Nothing about intelligence collaboration with the U.S. at all. The U.S. troops have been operating at RAF Fairford and many other British bases for decades. And that continues, even though the British government has voiced opposition to the Iran war. The British Defense Secretary Wes Streeting was asked today about whether that long-running military cooperation now makes Britain vulnerable to attack. And he said no. He thinks the relationship actually keeps Britain safer rather than the opposite.
22: That is NPR's Lauren Freyer in London. Lauren, thanks for covering this.
23: You're welcome. Thank you.
25: The White House is again withholding hundreds of millions of dollars in money specifically appropriated by Congress, with potentially more on pause. That money's meant for things like refugee resettlement and controlling diseases like HIV and malaria. The Government Accountability Office says refusing to spend that money is illegal. We are going to spend the next few minutes looking at how this violates the law and then what the consequences are for people abroad who rely on life-saving foreign aid from the U.S. NPR congressional reporter Eric McDaniel kicks us off with the view from Washington.
0: Congress has the power of the purse. Each year, they pass legislation to dictate how and where the government must use your tax dollars. The executive branch is supposed to fulfill those instructions. But for the second year in a row, the Trump administration has withheld allocations for programs it disagrees with, using what's known as a pocket rescission. The administration sat on the money for months and only notified Congress that it wouldn't spend it after it was already too late for lawmakers to respond.
2: It's one of our executive tools. It's been used before. It is a fully legal approach.
0: That's White House budget official Russ Vogt talking to CNN last year. He also appeared at the time before the Senate Appropriations Committee, where its top Democrat, Patty Murray of Washington, made clear how she felt about the administration's pocket rescission maneuver.
3: Your notion of this pocket rescission defies common sense and, by the way, the plain text of the law.
0: This year, the cuts total more than $810 million. They target immigration services, programs that serve racial and sexual minorities, and address climate change. The White House calls it historic action to eliminate wasteful and harmful spending. According to the Government Accountability Office, an independent, nonpartisan watchdog agency, though, it's illegal. Josh Chaffetz is a law and politics professor at Georgetown University. He wrote the book, Congress's Constitution, Legislative Authority, and the Separation of Powers.
6: I tend to think of violations of the power of the purse as not just unconstitutional, but actually anti-constitutional. They sort of strike at the foundation of Congress's role in our constitutional order.
0: Lawmakers, including at least one Republican, are mad. Top GOP Senate appropriator Susan Collins of Maine said that the White House does not get to decide which programs are worth funding. Murray calls it theft from the American people. It's just the latest example of President Trump's abrogation of congressional powers. Chaffetz notes that the power of the purse underpins all the legislature's other powers, too.
6: When Congress really doesn't like that the executive branch has gone off and gotten the United States into an armed conflict, it will often, you know, it has in the past often cut off spending as a way of ending that conflict.
0: And Trump has conducted military operations in Iran, Venezuela, Yemen, the Caribbean, and the Pacific Ocean, all without congressional authorizations. And for the most part, Congress, controlled by Republicans, has failed to push back, with the House of Representatives gone until the midterm elections and the Senate in town for just another week. That's unlikely to change. Eric McDaniel, NPR News, Washington.
22: Some of the money that Congress has allocated that the Trump administration has not spent yet is for international health and development aid. NPR's Fatima Matanis covers global health and development, and she's here to tell us more. Hi, Fatima.
7: Hi, Sasha.
22: How much overall did Congress allocate for global health this year?
7: So more than $9 billion taxpayer dollars were earmarked for health programs all around the world. It's just a fraction of the overall health budget. But what's remarkable about it is that in 2025, the Trump administration slashed billions in global health funds. And then Congress came back the next year and set the budget at pretty much the same level with only about a 6% reduction. It appeared to be a clear message that there's bipartisan support for global health funding, but there's still about $1.3 billion that the administration hasn't spent.
22: And that $1.3 billion in unspent money, what was it intended for?
7: For treatments and prevention for HIV and malaria and maternal and child health programs. Last week, Republican Senator Susan Collins from Maine wrote a letter to senior administration officials urging them to spend that money as it was intended before it expires on September 30. Stephen Morrison with the Center for Strategic and International Studies says this is part of the White House strategy.
8: They clearly want to continue to chip away at the authority of Congress to mandate spending in global health.
7: So now the administration could allocate the money as Congress intended by September 30. They could also use it to pay for shutting down USAID, or they could do a pocket rescission. I should note that we have reached out to the State Department and the White House for comment.
22: Fatima, you know very well that last year there were major cuts in global health aid in government U.S. government spending. But the U.S. has been spending money on foreign assistance this year. So how is that money being used?
7: Well, the core of it are these bilateral agreements they've reached with 35 low-income countries. The U.S. will be spending around $15 billion over the next 5 years, and partner countries will pitch in significant amounts as well. The administration says its goal is to have these countries carry the financial burden for their own health issues and rely less on U.S. funding. Now, this is something that many global health experts say is a pragmatic approach and in the right direction. However, it's also a major pivot from the previous model of U.S. foreign aid. And the The rollout of this has been rocky, according to Jocelyn Estes. She's with the Center for Global Development.
9: They're sort of building the plane while flying it. And so if this administration's bet on this new approach doesn't work, there are real patients and real people who will suffer the consequences.
7: Estes and others are concerned about whether these low-income countries will develop the technical capability to manage big health programs in such a short time frame.
10: The countries that have signed these agreements with the U.S., what are you hearing from them?
7: So recently I've spoken with officials from Liberia and Rwanda. On the one hand, this new system allows governments to set their own health care priorities rather than have a donor government decide it. On the other hand, it's significantly less money than they were receiving from the U.S. just a year ago, and countries are still grappling with the loss of those funds. Now they're expected to spend even more as part of these agreements. Tom Boyke is with the Council on Foreign Relations, and he says it's going to be a big financial challenge for them.
11: We've looked at the budgets announced by those countries, their domestic budgets, and whether or not we see a sign that they are picking up the slack from the shortfall in U.S. development assistance. And there, too, it seems not.
7: So far, we have not really seen these agreements being implemented. Many of them are more like frameworks without details at this point. So we expect to know a little bit more about what it's going to look like by the end of the year.
10: That is NPR's Fatma Tanis. Thank you.
7: Thank you.

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1: Good afternoon. Thanks for listening to All Things Considered here at WUSF 89.7. It's just about 18 minutes after 4 o'clock. I'm Kathy Carter. Well, it's not your imagination. Florida gas prices did climb sharply last week before easing slightly through the weekend. We'll have that story coming up from the WUSF newsroom. And on All Things Considered in 2 minutes, the Trump administration is rolling back fuel efficiency standards for new vehicles. You'll learn what it means for drivers and the auto industry just ahead.
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1: The Tampa Bay Buccaneers are off to an 0-3 start for the first time since 2014. In addition to losing 23-16 to the Minnesota Vikings yesterday, they're going to be without quarterback Baker Mayfield for at least 3 weeks. Mayfield injured his right thumb late in the fourth quarter, and an MRI revealed Mayfield didn't suffer ligament damage or a fracture, but still he will be sidelined a few weeks. Undrafted rookie quarterback Jalen Daniels will start Sunday, next game against the Green Bay Packers. Looks like it'll be partly cloudy tonight. We'll have a low of 71. Tomorrow, expect some afternoon thunderstorms with a high tomorrow of 88.
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5: This is All Things Considered from NPR News. I'm Sasha Pfeiffer.
0: And I'm Juana Summers. The Trump administration is weakening another Biden-era effort to make cars more fuel efficient. It is rolling back fuel efficiency standards for new cars made in the next 5 years. The administration says this will make cars cheaper, but critics say there are a lot of hidden costs. Here to talk about it all is cars and energy reporter Willa Rubin. Hey there.
6: Hello.
0: Willa, just start by telling us, what are these fuel efficiency standards?
6: Yeah, so these are the CAFE standards. That's what they're called. They are the Corporate Average Fuel Economy Standards. They've been around since the 70s, and these are government regulations which give car makers a target for how fuel efficient, on average, all their new passenger cars and trucks should be. And to hit that target, that meant that companies could make more electric vehicles and cleaner gas-powered cars to balance out big trucks and SUVs. Now, under Biden, these standards were pretty high. The goal was that 5 years from now, new car fleets would average about 50 miles to the gallon and get about 2% more efficient every year.
0: So what's the new standard?
6: The numbers are smaller. The average for new fleets is just under 35 miles to the gallon. And fuel efficiency only has to rise by up to 1% a year.
0: Why does the Trump administration want to do this?
6: Well, you know, they are using the key word of the moment: affordability. The administration has said that fuel efficiency technologies drive up car sticker prices. They say that the new standards will trim prices by $1,300 on average. And some manufacturers have praised the administration's move here. I heard from the Alliance for Automotive Innovation. It's a trade group that represents big automakers like Ford, Stellantis, and General Motors. Their president, John Bozzella, said the previous standards, quote, effectively required a switch over to electric vehicles that was out of step with market realities and customer demand. He called these new rules and a, quote, appropriate course correction. But critics point out that lower fuel efficiency means you're filling up your tank more often. And by the way, a gallon of gas today costs almost $4.50. That's today's national average, according to AAA. Climate advocates, of course, have said this ignores the less obvious costs of things like more pollution, more health problems, maybe even long-term business problems for the car companies.
7: Well, I mean, how could this be bad for car companies? Don't they make just a ton of money on big gas-guzzling vehicles?
6: Oh, they do. Yeah, exactly. But long-term, I've also talked to economists who say, yes, we buy big cars in the U.S., but globally, there is a ton of momentum for electric vehicles. Sue Helper is an economist at Case Western Reserve University. She studies the auto industry, and she warns that scaling back the CAFE standards could hurt automakers in the long run.
8: Because it slows progress to where everybody knows the industry is eventually going, then we make our auto companies less competitive. We give them less practice in making the cars that both Americans will want in the future and that the rest of the world will want.
6: And in fact, if American car makers are less invested in making EVs, that could let China continue taking the lead in this burgeoning global market.
7: But each administration is changing the standards here, which I imagine would create a lot of uncertainty for these car companies, yeah?
6: Yeah, totally, in a couple of ways. One is that this rollback, it could all get challenged in the courts. Also, we'll have a new president in about 2 years, so the standards, of course, could change again. Plus, all of this comes on top of other question marks for car makers around tariffs. So bottom line, automakers are kind of being whipsawed by all these factors they can't control, but they need to make decisions years in advance to decide which models to build, which factories to design, and all this uncertainty does not leave a great roadmap to work with.
7: NPR's Willa Rubin, thank you.
6: Thank you.
5: A bill to reform college sports is about to clear its biggest hurdle yet. The Senate is expected to vote later today on the Protect College Sports Act. The bill's supporters say it will help tame what they call a Wild West era for college sports. It's expected to pass in the Senate with a bipartisan majority, but its future in the House is unclear. NPR sports correspondent Becky Sullivan is with us to tell us more. Hi, Becky.
9: Hey there.
5: What does this bill do?
9: You know, it actually, right now, it does a lot. You know, broadly speaking, I think the summary to say is that it tackles, you know, as you point out, what its supporters say is this sort of era of chaos in college sports. That Wild West quote that you mentioned, you know, that's something that Ted Cruz, the Republican of Texas, has been saying. He is one of the lead negotiators on this. And what they're referring to essentially is this kind of decade or more long period now that we've been in with litigation against the NCAA that has upended all of these longstanding rules and principles that govern high-level college sports. Like, you know, we've seen college football and basketball especially become these massive multi-billion dollar businesses, and athletes understandably wanted a piece of that pie. And these lawsuits have piled up and they've cut away at rules like transfers, eligibility, obviously pay for athletes, and the way that college sports works, especially at the highest levels, Division I revenue generating, it changes rapidly year to year. And so I talked late last week to Eric Schmidt, a Republican from Missouri. He is a conservative who's generally against the government getting too involved in things, but he decided to be a co-sponsor in this bill, and here's what he said about that.
10: If you would have asked me a few years ago, just a few years ago, whether or not Congress had a role in any of this, I would have been very, very skeptical. But watching it as closely as I have, just as a fan, and then getting to know people, whether they're coaches or athletic directors or players or university presidents, the current trajectory is just unsustainable.
5: And then, Becky, what exactly would the bill do to change this Wild West environment, as Ted Cruz calls it?
9: Yeah, I mean, the big one is that it would grant the NCAA a limited antitrust exemption to restore some of those rules. So a 5-year eligibility limit that starts once a player has enrolled in school or on their 19th birthday. Players would only be able to transfer once without any penalty. If they want to transfer again, they'd have to sit out a year with some exceptions. It dramatically ups the salary cap, so to speak, sort of revenue that universities are allowed to share in direct payments to players. It would up that to $49 million across all sports for any given school. And it attempts to crack down sort of on some of these, you know, above market value name, image, and likeness deals that have been compensating athletes, trying to get everything on the books. There's a handful of other provisions, too, like about agent pay and health and safety requirements. There's some requirements for schools to maintain roster spots and scholarships for women's sports and Olympic sports, although there are some key exemptions there. And those clauses would expire after a set number of years.
5: Becky, I assume the bill has some opponents. What do people oppose?
9: Yeah, it does. I mean, you know, I think what you maybe have heard is that broadly speaking, the bill works to limit what athletes can do, while opponents say it doesn't do enough to address other issues. So the bill's supporters do cite runaway costs of college athletics, things like jumps in spending for recruiting, game day experience, travel costs, because, you know, some of these conferences have gone from regional to national, not to mention a ballooning pay for coaches. And so, you know, there's like 60 or so football coaches, for example, who are now paid more than $5 million per year. That's according to USA Today. And so opponents of the bill says it does too much to limit athletes while not doing enough to address other things.
5: And real quickly, Becky, today a vote is expected in the Senate. Tell me what how you expect this to play out.
9: Yeah, there's a few amendments they're going to consider. And then this evening is when the vote is scheduled to happen. After that, it'll go to the House. The catch is the House is on recess right now, not scheduled to return until after the midterms in November. And so it's a little hard to predict what's going to happen there.
5: That is NPR sports correspondent Becky Sullivan. Thank you.
9: You're welcome.

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1: This is WUSF 89.7. We're spot for local. Well, no matter who wins the wild card series, Tampa Bay Rays will face an American League East rival in the Major League Baseball playoffs. The Rays, who won the division with the best record in the American League, will take on the winner of the best of three series between the Boston Red Sox and the New York Yankees. Game one is tomorrow, with the division series starting Saturday at Tropicana Field.
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1: Well, if you're a senior and you're feeling the financial pinch, you're not alone. Poverty has actually been steadily rising among seniors and older adults. A new survey sheds light on how low-income people are struggling in the crucial years before retirement. That story is coming up on All Things Considered. And new laws take effect October 1st, including a ban on some sales of nitrous oxide and measures to address rental fraud and animal welfare. You can read those stories right now at WUSF.org. 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
3: Live from NPR News in Culver City, California, I'm Dwayne Brown. The U.S. Department of Education has formally dropped a Biden-era rewrite of Title IX. That's the law that prohibits discrimination in schools based on sex. NPR's Corey Turner reports on one key aspect of that law.
4: The move is mostly a formality, making clear that the interpretation of Title IX now being enforced is the one drafted in 2020 during the first Trump administration. There are lots of differences between the Obama and Biden era interpretations of Title IX and now the law under Trump, but some of the clearest concern how colleges handle allegations of sexual harassment and assault on campus. The Trump guidelines require that accusers meet a higher standard of proof, demanding clear and convincing evidence compared to the Obama era preponderance of the evidence. The Trump rules also require that in sexual assault cases, schools hold live hearings where both the accused and the accuser can be cross-examined. Corey Turner, NPR News.
3: OpenAI and Anthropic say they will work with third-party evaluators to make sure their AI products are safe amid concerns about its rapid development. NPR's Ho-Jing Nan has more.
5: When people evaluate AI systems, they give the systems a series of questions or scenarios, see how they respond, and install guardrails or add training to mitigate safety concerns. However, currently, evaluation results don't do a very good job of predicting model behavior. They can't predict all the ways people will interact with AI models, and they can't predict how AI models will behave in situations that the evaluations didn't test for. Some researchers also worry that AI systems may become more aware that they were being evaluated and behave differently, making evaluations even less accurate. Evaluators say they need more access to do rigorous work, which is something the AI companies are now offering. Still, the science of evaluations have some ways to go.
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1: This is WUSF 89.7 News. I'm Kathy Carter. Well, the average gallon of regular gas in Florida is up 6 cents from a week ago. That's even with prices falling over the weekend after hitting the highest level since May on Friday. AAA Auto Club puts the average gallon at $4.34 today. That's 40 cents more than a month ago and $1.40 more than this time last year. AAA officials say oil prices dropped last week, which could ease some of the pressure on gas prices. Every county in Florida is over $4. Diesel prices are at a statewide average of $6.07 a gallon. That's down 21 cents from last week, but up 58 from a month ago. Death row inmate Curtis Beasley is scheduled to be executed tonight for the 1995 murder of a Polk County woman. The 77-year-old Beasley would be the 16th person put to death this year in Florida after a modern era record 19 executions that were conducted last year. As they have requested ahead of prior executions, Florida Conference of Catholic Bishops Executive Director Michael Schutte's group is asking Governor Ron DeSantis to stay Beasley's execution.
6: In Florida, we can combine both justice and mercy by not resorting to executions.
1: DeSantis has maintained that capital punishment is needed to deliver justice for the victims' families and carry out the sentences of juries and courts. Two more executions are currently scheduled for October. It's been 3 years since Florida passed the Live Local Act, which allows some developers to bypass some local zoning rules if they promise a certain number of affordable housing units per rent. Ashawn Nesbitt is with the Florida Housing Coalition, and on the Florida Roundup Friday, he described what's been going on since 2023.
0: We've been tracking about 70,000, you know, proposed units. Of those, about 10,000 are under construction. And I have to say, this law has definitely benefited both bringing new developers to the table as well as, you know, our traditional affordable housing developers that now have more sites to choose from.
1: He says residents making below 80% of the median income have a harder time paying for housing in the state of Florida. And Nesbitt says some of the first rental units being built are for folks at that 80% range. Be partly cloudy tonight. We'll have a low of 71 degrees. Tomorrow, expect some afternoon showers with a high of 88.
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8: From NPR News, this is All Things Considered. I'm Sasha Pfeiffer.
9: And I'm Juana Summers. Choosing the right school for your child can be a difficult decision, but it can be even more complicated if your child's Black. Janisha Watts is a staff writer at The Atlantic and also the mother of a son approaching school age. She shares her experience in a piece titled, Why I Am Sending My Black Son to Private School, and she joins us now. Welcome.
10: Thank you. Thank you for having me.
9: So we're having this conversation on the heels of a lot of fierce debate about this story that landed in the New York Times Magazine. It was written by your friend, Nicole Hannah-Jones, but I want to start this conversation talking about your experience. You grew up in Lexington, Kentucky, and you received what you describe in your piece as an abysmal education. How did that factor in to how you're raising and thinking about educating your son?
10: I guess one thing I want to say, too, is just this is from my experience from Lexington, from my personal experience. But I will say that by the time I graduated high school and I attended community college, I was behind. I discovered that I was behind in English, math. I didn't know a lot of, like, some of the basic things that you should know, I guess. For me, it's just a situation of where I've always just been extremely insecure about my education. Mm-hmm. It's just something that just haunted me. So, like, even now as a staff writer at The Atlantic, I get very insecure or stressed out by coming across like I may don't know certain information. Yeah. With my son, I just never wanted him to experience what I experienced of, you know, just not knowing or just feeling like you're not smart enough or not picking up on, like, certain social cues or cultural cues.
9: 10 years ago, Nicole Hannah-Jones wrote a cover story for the New York Times Magazine. It was called Choosing a School for My Daughter in a Segregated City, and it charts the decision that she and her husband made to send their daughter to what they describe as a high-poverty, all-Black school in New York. And I just want to just be direct here. I am not a parent, but I do remember when that article came out, it was this big topic of debate among my friends, especially my Black friends, and I wonder if you had a similar experience.
10: I think Nicole is probably one of the most courageous journalists of our times, and she's an incredible journalist. Yeah. And I think that what she was doing was, I mean, I thought it was incredible. And I don't want to speak for Nicole,
9: of course.
10: I just love the idea of thinking about the community as a whole.
9: In your article, you acknowledge that being able to choose a school is a, quote, mark of status. Many parents do not have that option. But you do. Tell me what factors you weighed when choosing to educate your son in the private school system.
10: The biggest factors for me was the education and also the diversity and the rigor of the program. So, I mean, he's still in preschool, but I just wanted to make sure that he was surrounded by diversity. I wanted it to be organic.
9: Janisha, our educational backgrounds are really different. I grew up in Missouri, and I attended overwhelmingly white private Catholic schools my whole life. And I would say I got what people would say is a conventionally good education, a great education from a school with great ratings. But I have to say, It was also a super lonely experience. There weren't a lot of other kids that looked like me in my classes. Do you worry about that when you think about educating your son?
10: Yeah, I definitely don't want him to only be the only black boy. Like, I want there to be other black and brown kids. So I do want him to see other people to look like him. I do remember, like, a couple weeks ago, he came home and he told me he wanted straight hair.
9: Mm.
10: And I was horrified. And it's not like his school doesn't, I mean, he sees a lot of people that look like him. But, you know, it's just something I had to, like, kind of sit with for a couple days.
9: We should talk about the gender factor here, too, because you are raising a black son in this country. Why do you think it is that many of our young black boys, our black men, are failed by this country's public education system?
10: I think I can, from my experience with my son, I can say sometimes that teachers can bring their own biases when they are working with black children, or they can make assumptions. So I've had experiences when my son was like maybe 1 year old and a teacher used like aggressive language when she was describing his behavior. But I was like, wait, he's one. So I think that's just the lens of how they just viewed him in this country.
9: If you could sit down across the table from another black parent who is wrestling with what is undoubtedly just a really hard choice, what advice might you give them?
10: I will say that whatever decision you make is going to be a hard one. Mm-hmm. I don't believe it's a right or wrong decision, but I think that it's just like you have to kind of like live with it. And even though it's selfish, you have to think about, you know, what you think will work best for your child. And then sometimes it may hurt you because, you know, other kids may be left behind, you know, like, you know, you see other kids like struggle.
9: Yeah.
10: So I think it's hard. It's very, very hard.
9: Janisha Watts is a staff writer at The Atlantic. Thank you so much for joining us.
10: Oh, thank you. Thank you for having me.
11: Poverty hit a record low overall in the U.S. last year, but U.S. seniors are an exception to that good news. For 5 years running, poverty has been up for that group. NPR's Jennifer Ludden reports on a new survey that aims to figure out what's going on.
12: The latest federal data on poverty is from last year, but the economy, inflation, prices, interest rates, it's changing fast. The AARP Foundation has started surveying low-income older adults every quarter to see how they're coping, and it includes people in the crucial years before retirement.
13: We're seeing people 50 to 64 by every single measure in a more precarious position.
12: Claire Casey is president of AARP Foundation, the philanthropic affiliate of AARP.
13: 60%+ saying that they're worried about paying for food. Over 40% saying they ran out of food in the last month.
12: Most say they don't have enough savings to cover a $500 emergency expense. And just under a third report a significant drop in household income in the previous 3 months. Casey says what may be a small crisis for many, say a car breaks down or a family member needs childcare, can be devastating for older, low-wage workers.
13: You're much more likely to end up in the long-term unemployed. And you're much more likely to end up in a job that makes less than the one you were in.
12: The foundation's surveys show more older adults this year are taking on a second job. But Casey says it's clear during what's supposed to be peak earning years, many low-wage workers struggle to save up much at all for retirement. Census Bureau data shows that Social Security helps keep millions out of poverty. But even for those doing okay, rising costs are difficult.
14: I am hauling out my savings.

0: You're listening to All Things Considered from NPR News. Do you find yourself constantly trying to elude AI chatbots? If you are looking for a home to rent, you may find it is getting a lot harder to get around them. Landlords across the country are embracing AI concierges. NPR's Stephen Bisaha reports on one renter who can only reach his landlord through a chatbot.
1: Park La Brea in Los Angeles is a big apartment complex, like more than 4,000 units big. And Brian Pace has lived in one of those units for about a decade.
2: And actually, the cool thing is my neighbors are all cool, which is an unusual experience for me, right?
1: But it's not all California sunshine. Pace says maintenance has always been slow and understaffed. Then Pace found out about a new worker.
2: One day I got a text saying, "Hi, I'm Liv. I'm like the Park La Brea AI, and I'm here to serve you." And my response was, "Is this a scam?"
1: No scam. From then on, if Pace had a maintenance need, the AI chatbot Liv would be the first to answer. Like when water started pouring in through Pace's ceiling.
2: And so we're looking at it going, that's damaging the property. They're going to know that as quick as possible.
1: Liv said it would put in a work order for him, but Pace needed someone right away. So he switched from texting to calling, and answering on the other end of the phone was Liv the chatbot.
2: There's even ambient noise that sounds like she's in a call center.
1: AI human cosplaying aside, Pace asked Liv about getting the leak fixed.
2: It was all like, okay, I'm going to transfer you to talk directly to maintenance so we can get somebody over, and hung up on me on the spot.
1: It was pretty clear to Pace maintenance was not coming. So he kept trying and eventually reached a human who could help. NPR was not able to get a human at Park La Brea to return our request for comment. Still, Park La Brea is far from alone in embracing bots like Liv.
3: No, it's a broad industry trend.
1: George Barrow is an economist with the Texas Real Estate Research Center at Texas A&M University. He's heard from large landlords experimenting with chatbots and finding them more efficient than people. They respond quicker to tenants.
3: And resolve the problem faster. So that generally led to better tenant satisfaction in the cases where it worked well.
1: Yeah, cases where it worked well. Barrow thinks companies will always need human workers to step in when the AI can't step up. Barrow says AI can instead fill entry-level concierge jobs, like what's your rent balance or a low-stakes maintenance request. It's less about AI replacing people.
3: It's more like we're struggling to fill positions, and maybe we don't need a human to do this anymore. Maybe we can get the machine to do it.
1: Renter Brian Pace in LA says for routine requests, Liv has actually improved response times. Like when the hallway flooded, Pace just texted Liv a pic, and an hour later a maintenance crew was there.
2: So, I mean, big win.
1: But if he has a problem where he needs to talk to an actual human, he says it's only gotten worse.
2: Well, the issue isn't Liv. The issue is that they're not responding. I can't get a hold of them.
1: Pace said if he had to summarize his experience with Liv, said he's now easier to ignore. Stephen Bisaha, NPR News.

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1: Thanks for listening to All Things Considered here at WUSF 89.7. Well, 12 new laws take effect in Florida on October 1st. WUSF's Douglas Sull will tell you more coming up from the WUSF newsroom. And coming up for your readers, NPR's Mary Louise Kelly will be speaking with writer Meg Mason about her latest book. It's called Sophie Standing There. It's about a heartbroken woman who becomes fixated on a famous writer. And that conversation at 2 minutes on All Things Considered.
2: WUSF depends on contributions from people like you. 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
1: Well, if you've ever gotten a diagnosis of a chronic disease like diabetes, do you change your diet? Or maybe you wanted to, but it meant you had to pay more for groceries. 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
2: Firefighter. It's one of the most important jobs out there. But what happens when it's not a paying job?
3: If we don't have volunteers, we're pretty much sunk as a county. And there's no one coming if you don't volunteer to do this. So,
2: I'm Amy Scott. Volunteer firefighters, they keep counties afloat. Next time on Marketplace.
1: And you can join us for Marketplace. It's tonight at 6. Well, the drought's still going on despite the recent rain we had. The outdoor watering restrictions have been extended yet again. So you can see the rules, find out your watering day and all the maps. That's on our website. It's WUSF.org. It's 4:50.
4: From NPR News, this is All Things Considered. I'm Juana Summers.
5: And I'm Mary Louise Kelly. The first thing to know about Sophie Pattison is she's invisible. Sophie works as a sound tech for a literary festival, the person who mics famous authors in the wings before they step into the spotlight. These famous authors, think David Sedaris, Ann Patchett, George Saunders, they never make eye contact. They never notice her. Okay, those authors are, of course, real people. Sophie is not. She is the protagonist of the new novel, Sophie Standing There, by Meg Mason. Now, Mason knew that even though she was writing fiction, she would need permission from these real-life superstars for her, at times, prickly depictions of them. She was braced for rejection. But instead, Meg Mason told me she received a treasure trove of support.
6: One by one, every single one of them came back and said yes. And I have this little file now of emails in which they all wrote back in their own style. And I swear I'm going to be buried with it. It's the most precious thing I own.
5: All right. So let's go to Sophie, your protagonist. Introduce her to us and say a little bit about how she's doing as this novel opens.
6: The only way I can describe her is my own feelings towards her. I have such affection towards her and such admiration. And all I want, you know, when people, if they read this novel, is for them to feel something of what I feel about her. She's 37. She is such an innately cheerful, optimistic person. She's like the spiritual inverse of the sad girl protagonist, you know, which was on purpose. Mm. But when we meet her, it's been 4 months since her hideous husband, Paul, decided to end their relationship. You know, he sort of announced it was over and he didn't take his AirPods out while he was, you know, having this conversation with her.
5: He is truly hideous. And she's taking a shower. So talk about feeling vulnerable as he announced, I want out. And in fact, I want you to move out, not me.
6: Exactly. I'd love you not to live here anymore, I think were his exact words. So she is, you know, she is obliterated by this. She didn't want it. She didn't really see it coming. So suddenly the baby she wanted, that's, you know, that's not going to happen. She's now moved into this flat, as we would call it, apartment. She's 37. She doesn't own a coffee table. So even though she is, you know, delightful and optimistic and stoic, she's putting herself back together. And the way that she does that, she presses into literature and she comes across this novel that she'd read a long time ago. It didn't really mean anything to her in that moment. And she rediscovers it and it becomes everything. But more than the book, it's the author. You know, I guess you could describe it as a parasocial relationship. I'm going to go with emotional preoccupation or imaginary friendship.
5: She has a crush on her, just to spell it out. This huge literary crush. Yeah.
6: Okay. Yeah. But also all of her thoughts are now being directed towards the author, you know, and she has done such a careful and close study of everything that's there on the internet. She knows what the author would say. And then Elizabeth Strout gets COVID, with Elizabeth Strout's permission. And this author has to now come, you know, she's coming and she's doing the festival. And that's when we find out her name, because the point of the novel is that we have the author who is Sophie's creation. And now we have the real Lilac Dunn, who is not at all what Sophie has, you know, put together in her mind.
5: Yeah. I have to ask, has this ever happened to you?
7: Have you ever developed a huge literary crush on an author where you're like, well, I'll never meet them. They'll never write me back. So this is fine.
6: I can't even list them for you because we don't have time. But like Sophie, I was a real latecomer to reading. I didn't read voluntarily for pleasure until I was 17. And it was only a product of sudden loneliness. And I came across Nancy Mitford. And it was one of the first times that I was like, oh, a novel can be funny and painful. Mm. You know, you didn't have to pick one. And so I just, you know, then read all of Nancy Mitford. And at the time, so she was obviously, she'd been dead for a million years. But I had this sense in that egotistical 18-year-old way that if we met, she would identify something in me. You know, she would, from my manner and bearing, she would be like, there's Meg. That's who I want to talk to. And at 48 years old, I've been in conversation with her for so long now that I find it hard not to believe that.
5: Really?
6: I still think she kind of would. Do you know what I mean?
5: Yeah.
6: Because we're friends. And I was in this, I was doing this signing the other day, and this woman came up to me, and she must have heard me, you know, mention the Nancy Mitford thing somewhere. And she came and she went, oh, we have a friend in common. I'm Nancy Mitford's other best friend. And we just kind of fell on each other. But I mean, that just says everything to me. Like, I was 12,000 miles from home. I just got off a plane and I met Nancy Mitford's, you know, our mutual friend. And it was just like, that's what books do. Like, that's our code and that's our language and these are our people.
5: Sophie, your character, who does the same thing, develops this literary crush, but she also aches for human touch, human hands on her. There's a scene that just spoke to me where she's walking down the sidewalk and she passes a hair salon, and through the window she glimpses the hairdresser who's at the sink washing a client's hair, and that Sophie just stood there aching. Take us to that scene and what you were trying to capture.
6: Yeah, so we pause on the pavement and she's looking in and she's watching this hairdresser kind of cradle the woman's head, you know, and sluice with warm water, and he's set her up with a, you know, a lovely towel and everything. And then we leave her there and it says in a sort of list form, 3 weeks ago, Sophie had a blood test and the phlebotomist had to tap her in elbow. And, you know, last week somebody at work clutched her wrist when she said they could have time off. And then someone bumped into her in the street. And then it says those were the three times, you know, that she'd been touched in the last 2 months or something like that. And I just think we've all felt that. And we've all had moments where we're not having enough touch and human connection. And what I hope now is that Sophie is so lovely and she's so kind and she's so well-liked, and yet her world is entirely depopulated. And I just hope that people who read it put together the fact that it therefore cannot be her fault, because she, if anyone, deserves, you know, the best, the friends, whoever she wants.
7: And somebody to run their hands through her hair and touch her, who she's not paying because they're cutting her hair.
6: Exactly. Yeah. And I think that that's what I know of loneliness, and when I've experienced it myself, on top of the loneliness is the shame that goes with being lonely and, you know, the acute embarrassment almost. Nobody ever will really say I'm lonely. They might tell you retrospectively that they were at one stage, but it's a hard thing to say. I don't know. I just feel so passionately that we can see it's a season for her and it's undeserved and there's no shame because she didn't do it to herself and she'll survive and the books will be part of the way she gets herself there.
5: Yeah.
7: Well, it's so clear that you're rooting so hard for Sophie, and without giving away the many twists and turns this novel takes, I think it's okay to reveal, like, she ends up okay. She's going to be just fine.
6: She does end up okay. She gets there. And if anyone's read it already, don't worry about the trousers.
7: They were great black trousers.
6: Mm-hmm. The book's already been out here for a month in the UK, and there's a real movement, justice for her trousers. So hopefully that will spread across the ocean.
7: I'm so glad. Yeah. To fill people in, there is a quite dramatic scene at a literary festival where she is literally stripped of her trousers. So I'm glad to hear that the trousers have a happy ending.
6: Yeah, exactly. Thank you so much for reading the book and letting me talk about Sophie. And she's been such a gift to me, and I'm just so happy to hand her on now.
7: Meg Mason, the pleasure was mine.
6: Thank you so much.
7: Meg Mason talking about her new novel, Sophie, Standing There.
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1: 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Thanks for listening this afternoon. I'm Kathy Carter. Coming up from the WUSF newsroom, Florida's Attorney General made a campaign stop in Sarasota on Friday, and he repeated his call for a local teacher to be fired. We'll tell you more in just a bit from the WUSF newsroom.
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1: Looks like we will have a clear night tonight, a low of 71. Tomorrow we'll start off with some sunshine, but we'll get some afternoon thunderstorms, and we'll have a high tomorrow of 88 degrees. Looking forward to the middle of the week. It's pretty much more of the same. Showers in the afternoon. Wednesday's high of 89.
9: Those men posted in a group chat. That means it was normal to them. That means it was acceptable to them.
10: A New York prosecutor has reopened investigation into accusations of a 2024 sexual assault at Cornell University.
11: For Monday, September 28th, this is All Things Considered from NPR News.
10: I'm Juana Summers.
11: And I'm Sasha Pfeiffer. U.S. farms rely heavily on immigrant labor.
10: As ICE raids continue, farmers struggle to find enough workers.
12: I mean, farmers laugh when they get accused of not hiring Americans and that their workers are stealing jobs from Americans.
11: Also, are you feeling anxious about artificial intelligence?
10: We speak with a writer who's been thinking about the existential side of the technology we use.
13: I think there's certainly a kind of pit in the stomach where you might think, oh, how big of a deal is this? What are the impacts? How worried should I be? What can I do?
11: Those stories and more after this news.
14: Live from NPR News in Washington, I'm Ryland Barton. President Trump announced the construction of a steel mill in Iowa today that he says his tariffs made possible. Iowa has closely watched House and Senate races with control of Congress at stake this year. NPR's Deepa Shivaram reports the plan is expected to create about 2,000 jobs, but isn't expected to begin producing steel until 2030.
15: Trump's announcement comes as Americans are souring on how they view Trump's handling of the economy. And with the midterm elections just a little over a month away, the president is running out of time to shift voters' perspectives.
16: Today we're thrilled to announce that Mesabi Metallics will be building the largest steel plant in American history in the great state of Iowa. It's the largest plant, one of the largest plants in the world.
15: The steel plant is being built by Mesabi Metallics, a company based in Minnesota, though the plant will be constructed in Iowa. It's expected to produce 10 million tons of steel a year once it's fully built. The $15 billion investment marks the first mega steel plant to be built in the U.S. since the 1960s, according to the White House. Deepa Shivaram, NPR News, the White House.
14: Supreme Court Justice Samuel Alito will not participate in an important climate change case set for argument next week. NPR's Kerry Johnson reports a court clerk did not provide an explanation in a letter to the lawyers.
17: Environmental organizations and watchdog groups had been pressing Justice Alito to recuse himself from the case in which Boulder, Colorado, suing the energy companies Suncor and Exxon over local harms due to climate change. Alito does not own stock in those energy giants, but his financial disclosure says he has investments in Phillips 66 and ConocoPhillips. Consumer Watchdog says the decision to step aside is the right move. Federal judges are required to step aside in cases where their impartiality might reasonably be questioned. But at the Supreme Court, that decision is up to individual justices. Kerry Johnson, NPR News.
14: SpaceX's Starship rocket reached orbit today for the first time, a key milestone in the spacecraft's development, but as Central Florida Public Media's Brendan Byrne reports, the mission was cut short.
18: Starship and its 33-engine booster launched from SpaceX's Starbase in Texas on a planned 10-hour mission. The launch, for the most part, went as designed, An engine on Starship did shut down about 30 seconds early, but Mission Control decided it was still safe to continue its orbital path. Just about 3 hours after liftoff, it splashed down in the Pacific Ocean near Hawaii. It's unclear what caused the mission to end early. During its time in orbit, Starship deployed more than 24 Starlink satellites, a new version that will help build SpaceX's global internet constellation in orbit. SpaceX is counting on Starship to grow its commercial business, and NASA has tapped the spacecraft to bring its astronauts to the lunar surface for future Artemis missions. For NPR News, I'm Brendan Byrne in Orlando.
14: U.S. stocks pulled further from their record highs today. This is NPR News.
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1: You're listening to WUSF 89.7 News. I'm Kathy Carter. A dozen laws take effect in Florida on October 1st. WUSF's Douglas Soule reports they range from a restriction on selling laughing gas to increased penalties for animal abusers.
20: I'm not involved in the nitty-gritty of that and cannot comment on it.
1: Florida's attorney general has called for a Sarasota teacher to be fired for what he described as harassment of a conservative student. But documents obtained by WUSF last week show the middle school boy was reprimanded after he brought up abortion and violence against women in class. Attorney General James Othmeyer was asked about it during a stop in Sarasota on Friday, and the Department of Education will do its own investigation. Sarasota School Board member Tom Edwards says this is part of a pattern. Teachers at three different schools are being investigated for political gain.
21: The attorney general's kind of said in his comments that he's not necessarily involved, and frankly, he shouldn't be. No teacher here in these investigations actually broke the law.
1: The district plans to respond to the attorney general later this week. And that story about a dozen laws that take effect in Florida on October 1st, it's Meg's Law, which bans smoke shops and gas stations from selling nitrous oxide, which is also called laughing gas. Kathleen Dial pushed for the law after losing her sister Meg, who she describes as vibrant, fun-loving, and smart. Dial hopes this law will prevent future deaths. Other new laws add penalties for rental fraud and some violations of no-contact court orders. There is also increased animal abuse penalties and a requirement that minors who commit animal cruelty get a psychological evaluation and potentially counseling or treatment. Expecting a clear night tonight, we'll have a low of 71. This is WUSF.
22: This is All Things Considered from NPR News. I'm Sasha Pfeiffer.
23: And I'm Juana Summers. A prosecutor in New York has reopened a probe into the alleged drugging and gang rape of a female student at Cornell University in 2024. This comes after the woman recently filed a civil lawsuit against Cornell and against seven male students she says assaulted her. I want to let listeners know we will be discussing details of that alleged assault. NPR's Brian Mann is following this and is with us now. Hey.
24: Hi, Juana.
23: Brian, if this allegedly happened back in 2024, why is it only being investigated now?
24: Yeah, Matthew Van Houten is the prosecutor in Tompkins County in upstate New York, where Cornell is located. And he put out a statement this morning saying his office has faced a wave of outrage for not pursuing criminal charges sooner. Van Houten says he did review the incident when it first roiled Cornell's campus community 2 years ago. He says at the time, the woman gave a detailed statement to Cornell campus police where she described much of the incident, and I'm going to quote here, as voluntary, conscious, and consensual. Van Houten says based on that information, he decided not to pursue the case, but now he's reviewing criminal charges that he says will be presented to a grand jury.
23: I was just taking a look at this lawsuit, and it includes some really harrowing new information. What have we learned?
24: Yeah, in her civil lawsuit filed this month, the woman identified as Jane Doe describes a brutal assault. She wasn't old enough to drink legally, but says she was pressured at a Chi Phi fraternity party to use alcohol and drugs. She describes then being gang raped, often while she was incapacitated over a period of hours. The lawsuit filing includes a screen capture of Snapchat messages between some of the men where they appear to joke and invite others to take part. This lawsuit also accuses Cornell University, Juana, of failing to properly respond to the alleged violence. I should say we don't know exactly what actions Cornell took against these individuals. The university said some were suspended or expelled, but campus officials have declined to say what happened after that. In a statement today, Cornell University spokesperson Kyle Kimball said, and again I'm quoting here, any suggestion that the university did not impose consequential punishments for those involved is false.
15: I mean, that hasn't seemed to satisfy critics. I know this weekend I kept seeing this story over and over again on social media. What stands out to you?
24: It's really gone viral. And New York Congresswoman Alexandria Ocasio-Cortez, who describes herself as a survivor of sexual violence, was actually in Ithaca last night. Again, that's where Cornell is located. She was speaking to students. Here's what she said.
2: The culture of rape, sexual assault, and pedophilia is protected in elite institutions across the United States, and including Cornell University in this instance. It has got to stop.
24: The actor Florence Pugh also talked about this case in an Instagram post to her roughly 11 million followers, calling the alleged violence against the student a horrific act. She called for action to reduce sexual violence. I will say, Juana, NPR has tried through the day to reach out to these men, the former Cornell students named in the lawsuit, and our emails and phone calls have not been returned.
15: Before you go, I just want to talk big picture here for a second. How common is campus sexual violence?
24: Yeah, a widely respected study released in 2020 found about one in four college women face some kind of sexual misconduct or coercion. I spoke with experts today who say they think the data suggests rates of sexual violence on many campuses is actually rising.
15: That is NPR's Brian Mann reporting in upstate New York. Thank you.
24: Thank you.
15: The civil lawsuit against seven current and former Cornell students, the university, and others was filed on September 14th by Jane Doe. A week later, long before the story picked up nationally, the editorial board at the university's paper published a piece. Its title is Cornell Won't, We Will. That piece takes the university to task for their handling of Jane Doe's case. The Cornell Daily Sun's editor-in-chief, Sophia Dasser, is with us now. Welcome.
3: Hello. Thank you for having me.
15: Thanks for being here, Sophia. I just want to start by asking you, what are you hearing from other students? What has campus been like in the last week?
3: I mean, obviously the reach has been absolutely extraordinary and we're grateful for it. But I think to the editorial board, what has meant more is the solidarity that we've seen. People on this campus and beyond who have written to us, to me specifically, saying that they see themselves in this story mm-hmm. is really our priority.
15: What did you and the other members of your editorial board uncover about Cornell's response when you were looking into this story?
3: We realized that, you know, this is not a dark chapter in Cornell's history. It reflects a culture that the university has not yet confronted. The fact that sexual misconduct is treated as an educational problem, assigning essays, workshops, and lectures as a part of the task force was extremely concerning to us. And the lack of transparency, it was both concerning to us and clearly to the Cornell community. The co-lead of the task force had said, and I quote, that the charge was never to solve the problem. So our question is, who's responsible for solving it?
15: When you spoke with Dean of Students Marla Love, who was co-lead of that sexual assault task force that Cornell launched 5 months after this alleged assault, what did that interview teach you about the way that the university approaches combating sexual assault on your campus?
3: Again, it really reflects the fact that they view sexual misconduct as an educational problem, one that can be solved through lectures and through workshops. And it's quite obvious to anyone that those who would carry out the sexual assault would most likely not be sitting in a voluntary sexual assault workshop. So we ask and we call on Cornell to not just be transparent about mm-hmm. its process and the sexual assault outcomes, but also be proactive in keeping campus safe.
15: Because you've mentioned a couple of times, I want to talk about it. These essays, that's something that really stood out to me, that the alleged perpetrators were offered the chance to write essays to mitigate their conduct. And now Cornell University says that any suggestion that they, quote, did not impose consequential punishments for those involved is false. But to your knowledge, how does that compare to other kinds of infractions?
3: I mean, in this case, it was mentioned that they did not assign the essays as the sole punishments mm-hmm. for the boys, but they did not deny the fact that the essays were assigned. I guess I struggle to understand what an essay can do to help resolve a sexual misconduct to this alleged degree. And that's hopefully the answer.
4: Yeah. Sophia, I understand that the woman at the center of this case, Jane Doe, has been in touch with your staff. What have you heard from her? What has she shared?
3: In effort to protect her and her anonymity, we had our lead reporter do the majority of the communication with her. We are extremely grateful to her courage, to allowing the Sun to share her story and for her speaking only to our paper. Mm-hmm. But at the end of the day, we also understand that her courage and her ability to speak out is also really encouraging many other victims to come to the Sun and speak out, that she is not a siloed and isolated case, that this is a part of a greater culture.
4: I mean, I know you want to protect your anonymity, but I do have to ask, I think many of us are wondering, do you have a sense of how she's doing given the harrowing nature of these allegations?
3: I don't want to speak for the Jane Doe, and I feel that if she is willing and open to speaking about her process, that she trusts the Sun again with that.
4: You write in the piece that this is not a dark chapter in Cornell's history. It is a morbid pattern. What is the Daily Sun asking of Cornell University?
3: Well, our call to action is to publish standards for lifting an interim suspension in a sexual assault case. Mm-hmm. What allowed the boys to come back on campus? Published anonymized data of the sexual misconduct complaints every semester, outcomes, sanctions, lengths of interim suspensions. These can be anonymized and they're done by other universities in our Ivy League cohort. So they're not absurd requests.
4: That was Sophia Dasser, editor-in-chief at the Cornell Daily Sun. Thank you for your reporting.
3: Thank you.
4: NPR reached out to Cornell University for comment. They pointed us to their online statement in which they expressed support for the Tompkins County District Attorney's decision to re-examine this case, and they defend the way they handled things in 2024.
5: A Calypso legend has died.
6: According to the education you get.
5: The mighty sparrow, whose given name was Slinger Francisco, was born in Grenada in 1935. He moved to Trinidad when he was just a baby.
4: His music was vibrant and sunny and meant for dancing, but Sparrow also delivered sharp social commentary.
6: No more Yankees in Trinidad. They wanna close down the base for good. Them girls have to make out how they...
4: Like his first major hit in 1956, Gene and Dinah, about the fallout sex workers faced when American troops withdrew from Trinidad.
6: Gene and Dinah, Rosita and Clementine.
5: Throughout his career, Sparrow's wordplay came to define his music. He had a lot of double entendre, and he had a sharp political tongue. In 1991, conflict erupted in Brooklyn when a Guyanese-American child was accidentally killed by a Jewish driver. In just days, Sparrow says he wrote the song Crown Heights Justice.
6: Take the confusion with the Crown Heights man. We all have to live in peace.
5: He explained his motivations to the NPR program Horizons.
7: This was going on. What do you tell the people, how to jump and shake and whine? And in my mind that, you know, something had to be said about what is happening.
4: But Sparrow could be playful, too. Here he is on Morning Edition back in 2002, demonstrating his ability to improvise Calypso lyrics on the fly.
8: You're trying to put Sparrow on the spot, but no kind of spot could be ever so hot. You sit on the radio, want me to talk. Well, believe I'm here in New York. But I'll tell you candidly, you can't get away down there in D.C.
5: Sparrow wrote more than 500 songs and recorded more than 70 albums, and he performed well into his old age. The writer Joshua Jelly Shapiro saw Sparrow perform in Harlem just 6 years ago.
25: He sounded wonderful. He sang gorgeously. And for many West Indian people, beyond Trinidad, but also around the world, was really iconic of the last half century of life for Caribbean people everywhere.
4: Mighty Sparrow, the Calypso great, has died. He was 91 years old.

0: Yes, tell me pussy had finished his work long ago,
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3: Well, it was an unexpected nail-biter Saturday, but USF football is 4-0 for the first time since 2018. 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It's going to be a clear night tonight with a low of 71. Thunderstorms tomorrow afternoon. Tomorrow's high of 88 degrees. 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
7: From NPR News, this is All Things Considered. I'm Juana Summers.
8: And I'm Scott Detrow. Diana, Princess of Wales, has been dead for almost 3 decades, and yet her image, those massive upturned blue eyes, her love for her sons, and the public's love for her, it's still everywhere. And just about anything made about her sells, including her brother Charles Spencer's new memoir about Diana called Swan Song. The fact that Diana is still ever-present makes the book's most talked-about revelation that shortly after her death, then Prince Charles said, quote, "we'll forget her soon enough," all the more notable.
9: There is the phone call that I think has gotten the most attention, where you say that he said, he hissed, as you put it, "rest assured, we'll forget her soon enough." How do you square that with a lot of the other contemporary accounts of him being truly upset when he went to Paris to bring her body home and other moments? Do you think both can be true at once, or do you think that, from your point of view, he wasn't upset in that moment?
10: That's a good question, because obviously I wasn't there at Paris. My two sisters were, so I don't know what the reality was there. All I can report, because it is a report of what I saw and heard, in this case heard, and that's why I put it in, because it furnished part of my eulogy. So my device as the writer is to cobble together the eulogy that I gave at Diana's funeral. And Prince Charles saying to me, "we'll forget her soon enough," explains why I end my final sentences that Diana will never be extinguished from our minds. It's a direct counter to what I had heard on that phone call.
11: The unique, the complex, the extraordinary and irreplaceable Diana, whose beauty, both internal and external, will never be extinguished from our minds.
10: Now, we all know, I'm sure it's the same in the States, but the king as he is now, we know he has a temper, you know. We've seen it when he was grappling with a fountain pen, signing something soon after he became king. So That's what we know. And so I'm not saying that he wasn't deeply upset, because I don't know, but I'm telling you that he said that.
8: Spencer's book covers the press's pursuit of his world-famous sister, her engagement and marriage, and in great detail it gets into her childhood, including the fact that Spencer believes Diana paid a lifelong price for undiagnosed learning differences.
9: You're writing, and I hadn't seen this before, that in your opinion you think that Diana had ADHD, and that contributed to a lot of the struggles that she had in her role. First of all, tell us what you observed, why you thought that could be the case.
10: Without wishing to sound self-indulgent, I was diagnosed with ADHD in later years, you know? Mm-hmm. And a lot of the symptoms struck me as absolutely typical of some of Diana's behavior. The empathy, you know, much greater than mine, I must say. Mm-hmm. But also there is a tendency to take offense quite readily and to react to that. And I saw that, which was very much a part of Diana's makeup. You know, she did recoil from any perceived hurt. Every school report mentions her distraction in class, her interruption of other people's sentences and all of this. None of it held up as terrible behavior, mm-hmm. but it does give a picture of somebody who is struggling with undiagnosed ADHD.
9: Do you think, because this is something you touch on again and again, whether it's school or later in life, her own feelings of inadequacy, which I think a lot of people have a hard time fully understanding because of the, you know, pedestal that she was put on by so many people in the world. Do you think there was a point in Diana's life where that finally resided and she finally felt adequate and accomplished and smart in a way that the rest of the world saw her?
10: I don't. So that's part of my thesis in this book, that being told all the way through your school years that you are somehow less than the rest of the people in your class must have had a devastating effect on her. I also come to the conclusion, you know, which is fairly, it was very obvious, that she had this incredible burden from this criticism from teachers about being at the very low end in each subject she studied. How could you not feel that you were somehow inadequate? And it was only after she left school where she truly flourished.
9: The eulogy, as you say, is the theme running throughout the book. And those of us who are old enough vividly remember that eulogy and have in the years since. The line, the part of it that got the most attention and stuck with people the most was your passionate promise to look out for William and Harry.
11: On behalf of your mother and sisters, I pledge that we, your blood family, will do all we can to continue the imaginative and loving way in which you are steering these two exceptional young men, so that their souls are not simply immersed by duty and tradition, but can sing openly as you planned.
9: I'm wondering what that looked like over the ensuing decades. Tell us how you carried out that vow in the days since then.
10: Yes. So yeah, as you touched on, that was a vow made on behalf of Diana's family. I think it was a hope that we could somehow help foster the imaginative and caring way in which she had raised them. People knew that Diana had brought something really unusual and soft and generous into the life of two royal princes. Diana was able to insist that things were done in a modern way, whether it was taking them on public transport, standing in line properly for their turn at an amusement park or whatever, and taking them out for a burger. It sounds very basic, but these things had not really been allowed to royal princes and princesses growing up in previous generations. And I think there was a general concern that I was reflecting that day that they needed this side of things to continue to connect with the modern world mm-hmm. in a way that probably hadn't happened in previous generations.
9: I do want to ask, as much as you feel you can share with the public, do you think William and Harry's relationship would be any different if Diana were still alive?
10: Well, I guess with the whole, you know, if Diana was still alive, there's so many unknowns. I just don't know. You know, when families fall out, it's so personal and there's so many things going on. From the outside, even in a family, you can see the jagged edges of a fracture, but you don't see the finer shards that have slipped away. And there's so many things that only the two principals involved will know has upset them so deeply. So I wouldn't want to be as impertinent as to suggest I know a solution. What I can say, as Diana's brother, is that she would really not have wanted her boys to be separate. That's very obvious. No mother would. Mm-hmm. So I can only, I'm not avoiding the question. I can only answer it as I see it.
9: This is a book of memories, and I'm wondering what your favorite memory of Princess Diana is. There's a lot of painful ones you encounter, but what is your favorite memory of your sister?
10: Her laugh. She could really laugh. I mean, she had the best sense of humor. The first sort of 20 years after she died, when something absurd or ridiculous happened, I would think, oh, I must tell Diana. And I think a lot of your listeners who've lost a very close person mm-hmm. to them will know that amputation, and you forget about it.
9: Yeah.
10: So, yeah, it's her humor generally. Not a particular incident. There were so many, but she was really funny.
9: Charles Spencer, author of Swan Song, a new book about his sister, Princess Diana. Thank you so much for talking to us.
10: Thank you, Scott.

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1: 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Well, customers in the Tampa Bay area are feeling crushed by rising electricity bills, but what's behind those increases?
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1: 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Coming up on All Things Considered, Angie Nixon, the Democratic U.S. Senate candidate in Florida, is running from the far left, raising questions on if that is a strategy that can work in this state. And that is coming up in just about 15 minutes right here on WUSF 89.7, your spot for local. It's 5:30.
4: Live from NPR News in Culver City, California, I'm Duane Brown. China and the U.S. have released a list of imports they will reduce tariffs on, valued at $30 billion each. As NPR's Jennifer Pack tells us, this follows last week's face-to-face meeting between the two leaders.
5: President Trump has been imposing rounds of tariffs on Chinese exports in his first and now second term. China retaliated in kind, often targeting Trump's voting base, American farmers. Now they get some reprieve. China's Commerce Ministry says it will lower tariffs on U.S. agricultural products like beef, chicken, almonds, and also on American medical equipment and coal. In exchange, the White House says it will reduce tariffs on Chinese baby products, toys, and decorations, which, if implemented in time, American consumers could see some holiday savings. Jennifer Pack, NPR News, Beijing.
4: New Hampshire's tight U.S. Senate race is spurring big spending by political action committees, or PACs. From New Hampshire Public Radio, Josh Rogers reports voters are seeing a flood of political ads.
6: The race between Democratic Congressman Chris Pappas and former U.S. Senator John E. Sununu is one of a handful that could determine partisan control in Washington. And PACs of all stripes are spending like they know it. Joe Sweeney is a New Hampshire-based political consultant.
7: We're sort of in a slop economy when it comes to the marketing that we're seeing. We're competing for attention for people, and we're just trying to get 3 seconds of their time.
6: GOP-aligned PACs have now spent some $30 million in New Hampshire, while Democratic PACs have spent about $20 million. For NPR News, I'm Josh Rogers in Concord.
4: A deadly nor'easter has left a trail of destruction as it moves north into New England. Storm surge flooded towns along the Jersey shore, and trees were torn out of the ground in New York City, killing at least one person. You are listening to NPR News.
1: This is WUSF 89.7 News. I'm Kathy Carter. Nearly 1.5 million vote-by-mail ballots have been sent to voters for the November general election. Figures from the Division of Elections shows about 46% of those ballots went to registered Democrats, 34% to registered Republicans, and the rest to those registered with a minor political party or no party affiliation. Republicans have an almost 1.6 million advantage in registered voters over Democrats, and they typically make up the difference with in-person early voting. Next Monday is the last day to register to vote in the November 3rd election. Florida leaders are creating new science education standards, and they're asking for your opinion. WUSF's Jessica Mazaros reports you can attend a listening session in Hillsborough County tomorrow night.
8: 2 years ago, the state quietly assembled a group of teachers to update its science standards. That request came shortly after the governor removed climate change from state statutes and after education officials watered down climate facts in textbooks. The current science standards mandate that high school students are taught about human-caused climate change, so some education advocates worry the subject will be phased out. A summary shows the new standards cover weather and climate, along with hazard mitigation, sustainability, and resilience. but it's unclear if students will learn how humans burning fossil fuels are warming the planet. Jessica Mazaros, WUSF, 89.7 News.
1: And you can review a summary of the updated standards at WUSF.org. Well, days after two Tampa men were sentenced to prison for their roles in the overdose death of a USF student, law enforcement officials warned the public about the dangers of fentanyl. Darius Tufson was sentenced to 21 years, and Miguel Cintron was sentenced to life last week following Patrick Connolly's death in 2024. Here's University Police spokesman Larry McKinnon.
0: This is not just a common drug. This is a killer. And this is a drug that will definitely kill you. And what makes it even more compoundingly worse is the disguise.
1: U.S. Attorney Gregory Kehoe says law enforcement cannot fight fentanyl alone.
9: Conversations on drug trafficking take place at the home, take place on the football field or the baseball field or the locker room. They take place in churches. They take place in mosques. They take places in synagogues.
1: This is WUSF.
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3: From NPR News, this is All Things Considered. I'm Sasha Pfeiffer.
2: And I'm Juana Summers. It is an open secret that America's farmers rely on immigrant labor, but farms have largely escaped President Trump's aggressive immigration crackdown. Still, that does not mean it's business as usual for farmers. As ICE sweeps continue, many cannot find enough workers. NPR's Kirk Sigler reports from Idaho, one of the nation's top producing dairy states.
10: And they come out.
11: Twice a week, around noon, an ICE deportation plane lands at the tiny commercial airport south of the small city of Twin Falls, Idaho. It's rural here, surrounded by hayfields, a half-hour drive from the nearest interstate.
10: We're already looking out to the tarmac, and we can see the prisoner vans out there.
11: So immigrant rights activist Heather Muth counts more than two dozen detainees in shackles being loaded from the vans onto the plane.
10: The whole purpose of this is for them to move people around so that their attorneys and their families can't find them. It really makes you wonder, you know, what's going on here? Where are these people coming from? And what is this doing to our community?
11: These flights are pretty small. It's no Operation Metro Surge Minneapolis. But the sweeps are still casting a chill across a rural farming region that's relied heavily on immigrant labor since the 1950s. And in nearby Burley, a town of about 12,000 people, home to milk processing and fertilizer plants, Susan Rios' world is upended. She's a 65-year-old farm worker activist and grandmother. Her daughter and son-in-law are now in Mexico. He's undocumented, and so the family decided to self-deport.
12: Because they were seen how people were being detained, and they did not want to take that risk that if my granddaughters would witness their dad being taken away.
11: But since they left, Rios says things around here have actually been pretty quiet. Nationwide, there have only been a few large raids at agricultural facilities in the nearly 2 years since President Trump's crackdown began. Rios says farms already can't find enough workers.
12: I tell everyone the message, this is your opportunity for all those individuals that say that we are taking, the Latinos are taking your jobs right now. Go to a dairy, go to a farm, and I'm sure that you will be hired immediately.
11: The data backs that up. Last year, Idaho advertised 7,500 jobs through the temporary farm worker visa program known as H-2A, and only four people who were local applied. Four. Rick Narabout runs the Idaho Dairymen's Association in Twin Falls.
13: I mean, farmers laugh when they get accused of, you know, not hiring Americans and that their workers are stealing jobs from Americans.
11: Narabout is blunt. About 90% of the people working in Idaho's 350 dairies likely don't have legal status. These jobs pay way more than service work, but he says Americans don't apply.
13: I mean, you have cities like Seattle celebrating that they have a $15 minimum wage. Agriculture pays well above any of these municipalities that have set minimum wage standards above the federal standard. That's just part of what ag producers have to do.
11: The labor crisis is even more pronounced in Idaho's multi-billion dollar dairy industry because it's year-round, not seasonal work, so it's not eligible for those coveted temporary ag visas. Now, Narabout's a Republican, and Idaho has repeatedly gone big for Trump. But he says for years, multiple administrations, even this one, have mostly looked the other way when it comes to dairies and their migrant workers.
13: And where we're at now is realizing, okay, the federal government understands the world we live in, but the average voter and the average Republican voter for Idaho doesn't.
11: There's only been one known large ICE raid in Idaho, and it was part of a gambling bust last year at a horse track popular with farm workers. There haven't been any big farm or workplace raids here since. Immigration attorney Brandy Perez thinks this is because the dairy industry wields a lot of power in red America.
14: They have the ear of some of our legislators. They have the ear of our governor. And I think it's because of that that we've been able to keep the enforcement at a different level than we've seen in some of the other states.
11: President Trump said more than a year ago about undocumented farm workers, quote, "We're going to have a system of signing them up so they don't have to go." For now, Rick Narabout says he's taking the president at his word.
13: But, you know, as quickly as that, you know, we got into this favorable position with the administration, we could fall out of favor. So, you know, it's not the most secure place to be.
11: And they're still waiting for a promised fix from the president and Republican-backed Congress. A GOP bill that would remove the seasonal requirement for some ag visas has gone nowhere. Cows still have to be milked every day, all year. Kirk Ziegler, NPR News, Twin Falls, Idaho.
15: There has been a lot of AI news these days, and it makes sense to try to learn everything you can about what's happening with AI and what could happen. But for some of us, the more we learn, the more we're filled with a sense of anxiety, even borderline panic.
16: I think there's certainly a kind of pit in the stomach where you might think, oh, how big of a deal is this? What are the impacts? How worried should I be? What can I do? Oh, there's nothing I can do. And now what?
15: Michael Sakasis is a Christian writer who explores the existential side of the technology we use. He's been thinking lately about an old essay by C.S. Lewis called On Living in an Atomic Age.
16: So this is 3 years after the first atomic bombs are detonated. The specter of a Cold War is brewing. An arms race is taking shape. And it becomes evident that now humanity possesses these weapons of mass destruction. And he addresses this question right at the outset of this essay. How are we to live in an atomic age? Maybe in the same way that we might be asking now, how do we live in an age of artificial intelligence if there's this threat of human extinction at the most extreme? So Lewis says, if we're all going to be destroyed by an atomic bomb, let that bomb, when it comes, find us doing sensible and human things, praying, working, teaching, reading, listening to music, bathing the children, playing tennis, chatting to our friends over a pint and a game of darts, not huddled together like frightened sheep and thinking about bombs. They may break our bodies, he goes on to say, but they need not dominate our minds. These very sensible human things that Lewis urges us to do and to find refuge in some cases, they are the very things that maybe now we're tempted to outsource to AI. We surrender our existence. We surrender the tasks, the relationships, the labor, the work, the conversations. But I think maybe that's the most immediate existential threat, the threat that we give up on existence. And maybe it's a gift that on some occasions now we have this threat that looms over us that heightens our sense of those moments, our experience of those moments, to remind us that this is actually, at the end of the day, what meaningful life is made up of, what our satisfaction as human beings consists in the day-to-day, in the ordinary, in our fidelity, to borrow a line from Albert Borgman, our fidelity to daily tasks through which our care and involvement in the world

0: in Florida are facing, just look at voter registration. There are 1.5 million more registered Republicans than Democrats, and a Democrat hasn't won a statewide election since 2018. This is the Florida the Democratic U.S. Senate candidate Angie Nixon faces as she campaigns from the left with a message of Medicare for all and taxing billionaires. Her message got Gabe Henson's vote in the primary.
1: She's a very grassroots kind of candidate.
0: Henson's at the weekly farmers market in downtown Orlando, where kettle corn gets scooped out of a big metal bowl and served with lemonade. He's excited about her candidacy and yet mixed about her chances of winning.
1: I really hope so. I'm optimistic, but you know, worried. It's Florida, you know?
0: Over the past 8 years, outgoing Governor Ron DeSantis's war on woke has influenced the state's Republican voters. Sipping a drink under a tree, Justin and Jessica Edwards wonder what it would take for a Democrat to win a statewide office in this environment.
2: I don't know what really will work. I don't know what will get people to change their mind and get away from the status quo. Like, I don't know what it's going to take.
3: You have to be loud and you have to say directly what you want to happen and people get behind you.
0: Former University of South Florida political science professor Susan McManus has studied Florida politics for decades. She's watching to see how Nixon's strategy plays out. First, she says, Democrats need more than just the party faithful to show up in November.
4: Pull some crossover votes from Republicans and then really make a heavy inroad into the almost 30% of Floridians who are registered as no party affiliation or with one of the minor parties.
0: Another challenge for Nixon, she says, is the socialist label, especially for voters from immigrant groups that fled socialist governments.
4: Knowing the makeup of Florida and the Hispanic populations down in South Florida that are really negative towards socialism, to put it bluntly.
0: Nixon joined the Democratic Socialists of America in June. In a recent interview with NPR, when asked how she would describe herself, she replied,
5: I label myself as a Democrat, as a former single mom, as someone who is determined to help improve the quality of life for all Floridians and all Americans in this country.
0: As McManus watches to see if Nixon can distance herself from the socialist label, Republican strategist Brett Doster predicts challenger Ashley Moody's campaign will hammer it.
6: I think that they're going to paint the Democrat socialist agenda in as bleakest of terms.
0: And that's what Moody did on a recent appearance on Fox News.
7: If she were elected, would be the most radical, extreme senator ever to step foot on the United States Senate floor.
0: To fight back, Nixon will need money to run ads in Florida's multiple media markets. She entered the primary raising just shy of $1 million, while Moody has some $11 million. Between Angie Nixon's ground game and Ashley Moody's war chest, McManus says turnout will be the deciding factor in this midterm race with two politically savvy candidates. For NPR News, I'm Catherine Welch in Orlando, Florida.
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9: Thanks for listening to All Things Considered here at WUSF 89.7. We respond for local. Glad you're with us this afternoon. I'm Kathy Carter. Well, dengue fever can feel like the flu, and severe cases may put you in the hospital. The virus is spread by mosquitoes, and it is on the rise in the greater Tampa Bay area. Hillsborough, Pasco, and Pinellas counties have declared states of emergency as a precaution, and you can learn more at WUSF.org.
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0: today.
1: It's going to be partly cloudy tonight. We'll have a low of 71 degrees. Tomorrow, we're going to start off with some sunshine. Afternoon showers, though. Tomorrow's high of 88 degrees.
2: Firefighter. It's one of the most important jobs out there. But what happens when it's not a paying job?
3: If we don't have volunteers, we're pretty much sunk as a county. And there's no one coming if you don't volunteer to do this. So,
2: I'm Amy Scott. Volunteer firefighters, they keep counties afloat. Next time on Marketplace.
1: And you can join us for Marketplace. It is coming up tonight at 6 o'clock, followed, as always, by The Daily. That is at 6:30. Floridians are feeling crushed by rising electricity bills. So what's behind those increases? In the first installment of a three-part series on energy from WUSF, Gabriella Paul investigates the rising cost of power.
4: Thaddeus Williams sometimes lives by candlelight to save on energy.
5: Yes. Pull that chair out right there.
4: Today, the yellow glow of various patron saints shining through the tall glass jars illuminates his living room. Despite efforts like these, Williams says his Tampa Electric bill is still moving in the same direction.
5: TECO is just going up and up and up and up. You know, it shouldn't be this high for electricity.
4: He pays about $200 a month for power, although lately he says it's been closer to three. Williams says that feels high for a family of two that's cutting back on usage. He's a 75-year-old retired veteran renting a two-bedroom house with his young daughter.
5: I'm thinking I'm using the same amount, you know, each month. And then I try to use less by not cutting on, you know, different lights. And then it'd still be the same thing. At the end of the month, it'd be more.
4: Williams is not alone in his frustration. Data shows typical TECO bills jumped 60% in the last decade, outpacing inflation. It's a similar story for investor-owned utilities Duke Energy Florida and Florida Power and Light. Brooke Ward is an affordable energy advocate in Hillsborough County. She says the climbing cost of power comes down to two things. The first, most people know about.
6: Rates is a term of art. That is specifically how much you're being charged for the unit of energy that is being used. However, that is only a fraction of your bill.
4: Then there are surcharges. It's how investor-owned utilities pass on costs to customers. Sitting at his kitchen table, Williams looks over his list of charges on a recent bill.
5: We're paying for stuff on our bill that we have no idea what we're paying for, you know, on that TECO bill. Other than our lights, they got all kind of surcharges and this kind of charge and that kind of charge.
4: Unlike base rates, which utilities can only increase every few years, these items can be tacked on annually. Some are known as pass-through costs. Like they sound, they directly pass on costs, like the price of fuel, to customers without markup. Then there's clauses on your bill that help utilities recover money for things like storms or energy advancements. Andrew Sutton, a representative with Florida Power and Light, says that's because customers don't just pay for the energy they use on the back end. They pay for every part of the process.
7: First is the cost of fuel to generate electricity at our power plants. Second is the cost of delivering that electricity to your home through poles, wires, and substations across the grid. And third is the ongoing work to maintain and strengthen that system.
4: On a typical bill, customers like Williams pay for tree trimming, raising equipment, and undergrounding power lines under a storm protection clause. They also cover the cost of dismantling old power plants and building new ones. If there's a bad storm or hurricane, customers pay for that too. Duke Energy Florida representative Anna Gibbs says investments like these are crucial to keeping up with the energy demand in the state.
8: Duke Energy, a company that is relied on to produce power for places like hospitals and 911 centers and, you know, all different types of critical facilities. We absolutely have to have the ability to produce power 24/7, 365 days a year.
4: This is the justification often made by utilities to the state board that approves or denies requests to raise electricity prices. Walt Trierweiler is with the Office of Public Counsel, which represents consumers' interests in these cases.
9: I don't argue that the utilities aren't entitled to a rate increase. I'm trying to establish what's fair. You know, let's transparently look at what they have, what they need, and why customers should be asked to pay for it.
4: At the end of the day, he says utilities have more incentive to turn a profit than to keep prices low.
9: Investor-owned utilities owe their fiduciary responsibilities and allegiance to their shareholders. the people who own company stock. They're answerable to them, not to customers.
4: It's part of the reason a customer like Williams can struggle to pay his power bill at the same time his utility is raking in record profit. Last year, investor-owned utilities made the most money off Florida's residential customers compared to any other state, more than $6 billion in profits. Still, officials with the investor-owned utilities in the Tampa Bay region say affordability for their consumers is top of mind. Sherry Jacobs with TECO says that she can understand the financial stress on customers, especially in a state where shutting off the AC is rarely an option.
0: Affordability is a real concern. And especially in Florida, where the summer months can be so challenging for power bills because of our air conditioning use, we know that puts extra strain on folks.
4: Energy advocates like Brooke Ward push back on the status quo.
6: The solution is not to turn off your AC. The solution is not to go without electricity. The problem is being caused by the system.
4: Advocacy groups in Florida are calling for reforms to that system, like capping utilities' profits and increasing scrutiny to the state board regulating utilities. In the meantime, residents like Williams are left with few good options. He's joined his utilities payment assistance program. He's already cutting back on energy where he can. And as a renter, he can't weatherize his home or put up solar panels without landlord approval. So for now, Williams sits with his daughter in his candlelit living room and says faith is getting him through.
5: I pray. And my little prayer warrior here, when she can see me going through, she says, Daddy, take a deep breath. Take a deep breath. Let's pray. And we pray. And God has got me through.
4: Gabriella Paul, WUSF 89.7 News.
1: Well, could solar energy be the answer to making power bills more affordable? 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Well, death row inmate Curtis Beasley is scheduled to be executed tonight for the 1995 murder of a Polk County woman. The 77-year-old Beasley would be the 16th person put to death this year in Florida. That's after a modern-era record, 19 executions that were conducted last year. As they have requested ahead of prior executions, the Florida Conference of Catholic Bishops and Executive Director Michael Sheedy's group is asking Governor Ron DeSantis to stay Beasley's execution.
10: In Florida, we can combine both justice and mercy by not resorting to executions.
1: DeSantis has maintained that capital punishment is needed to deliver justice for the victims' families and carry out the sentences of juries and courts. Two more executions are currently scheduled for October. The average gallon of regular gas in Florida is up 6 cents from a week ago. That's even with prices falling over the weekend after hitting the highest level since May on Friday. AAA Auto Club puts the average gallon at $4.34 today. That's 40 cents more than a month ago and $1.40 more than this time last year. AAA officials say oil prices dropped last week, which could ease some of the pressure on gas prices. Every county in Florida is over $4, with gas in the Tampa, St. Petersburg, Clearwater area sitting at an average $4.35. Diesel prices were at a statewide average of $6.07 a gallon. That's down 21 cents from last week, but up 58 cents from a month ago. Quick check of the forecast. It'll be mostly clear tonight. We'll have a low of 71. Afternoon showers expected for tomorrow with Tuesday's high of 88 degrees. 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
14: In Los Angeles, I'm Kai Rizdal. It is Monday today. This one is the 28th day of September. Good as it always is to have you along, everybody. The first couple of minutes of the program today are going to be about time, about where the economy might be going, and about where it has been. It is often said here and elsewhere that if you want to know which way the economy is going, the bond market is where you ought look. And with the caveat that, yes, we have been doing a whole lot of bond stories the past couple of weeks, the story that the bond market is telling us just keeps being reinforced. Business activity is strong. Government debt is high. The geopolitical narrative is unclear at best. And so today, bond yields across the curve. That is, the interest rate the government has to pay on almost all of its notes, bonds, and bills, those yields were up. Again, in some cases, to 19-year highs. So at the very least, the economy yet to come is going to be more expensive. We are also going to learn some things about the economy that was this week. On Wednesday, we'll get what was, once upon a time, the Federal Reserve's preferred measure of inflation, the Personal Consumption Expenditures Price Index for the month of August. We'll get data on home prices. That's coming from Kay Schiller. And a whole bunch of data on the labor market, the job openings and the labor turnover survey. That's JOLTS, right? We talk about that all the time. It comes tomorrow. ADP's private sector employment data comes on Wednesday. Weekly first-time claims for unemployment benefits on Thursday, and then Friday, the biggie, the September jobs report. So, marketplaces submit the fields. Ask some economists what they're going to be looking for in all of that data.
15: Last month's jobs report was surprisingly strong. It showed the economy added more than 162,000 jobs in August, up from just 21,000 in July and 31,000 in June.
16: The big question is, was that a blip? Or was that the data trying to tell us that things weren't so bad?
15: Justin Wolfers at the University of Michigan says that's what he'll be looking to see when the September report comes out this week.
16: The most important thing is not to overreact to any one number.
15: There's always volatility in the data, which is why Heidi Shierholz at the Economic Policy Institute says you want to look at the last several months together.
17: What we've seen recently is that the labor market is okay. There's like good news and bad news.
15: The good news is that the unemployment rate is low. It's hovering just above 4% and has been for a while.
17: Job growth is solid. Not great, but it's solid. Layoffs are low. So if you have a job, you are no more likely than usual to get laid off. So that is very good news.
15: The not-so-good news, Shearholt says, is that wage growth is weak and there's not much hiring going on.
17: We are talking now about hiring rates that are roughly where they were in like 2010, 2011, in the just unbelievably weak labor markets right after the Great Recession.
15: You can see that in the growing number of people who are long-term unemployed. That's a number Breon Williams at the Groundwork Collaborative will be paying close attention to this week.
18: We have right now more than a quarter of our unemployed workers that have been out of work and looking for work for 6 months or longer. And I think that that's a troubling sign.
15: A sign of weakness in an otherwise fairly solid job market. I'm Samantha Fields for Marketplace.
14: Wall Street Today, sell, sell, and sell again. We will have the details when we always have the details.

0: On a generally grim day for technology stocks, NVIDIA did all right for itself. Shares up almost 1.75% for the session. Of course, it does help that the company said it's going to spend $150 billion to buy back more of its own stock over the next couple of years. That's on top of an $80 billion buyback already announced, and it does beat Apple's buyback record. Basically, what's happening here? NVIDIA is generating just a whole pile of cash that it has to do something with. And as Marketplace's Megan McCarty-Carino reports, that is a sign of the changing technology landscape.
1: There are a couple ways a company can return cash to shareholders, says Nick Guest, an assistant professor of accounting at Cornell. It could pay a dividend for every share.
2: They tend to be regular, and the market tends to build up an expectation for them. So that if you pay a dividend this quarter, you're going to pay at least that much in future quarters.
1: Or it can buy shares back from shareholders. Guest says that's seen as more flexible, so it's become the favored way for companies with excess profits to share them.
2: They said, hey, we don't have that many investment opportunities. We can't use all this cash right now, so we're going to give some of it back to you investors, and then you can decide what to do with it.
1: Apple has been the leader in stock buybacks, but Alphabet, Meta, and Oracle also spent heavily to repurchase their own shares, says Eric Gordon, a business professor at the University of Michigan, at least until this year.
3: We're seeing something I never thought we would see, which is tech companies which formerly were just bringing in the cash now are spending huge amounts of cash on AI.
1: The companies spending big on data centers have seen the build-out eat into their free cash flow. Some are selling new stock, and most are borrowing to fund construction.
3: Companies are filling the dump trucks with money and sending it to NVIDIA to buy their chips. NVIDIA is getting dump trucks of money every day. That's why it can do stock buybacks.
1: Of course, NVIDIA doesn't have to buy back stock with its excess profits. Jacob Born, a tech analyst at eMarketer, wonders if the company could spend the money on something else.
4: Why is this the best bet for NVIDIA right now, as opposed to, you know, acquiring more AI startups or investing more in chip development?
1: But NVIDIA is doing those things too, says Daniel Newman, an analyst with Futurum.
5: When you have a balance sheet that looks like NVIDIA, you have the optionality to return to shareholders, and you have the optionality to invest in the ecosystem.
1: NVIDIA has committed hundreds of billions to the chip supply chain and invested in AI companies that turn around and spend their money on more NVIDIA chips. I'm Megan McCarty-Carino for Marketplace.

0: Here is a perhaps incompletely understood fact about a very particular slice of the American economy. More than half, well more than half, of the firefighters in this country are volunteers. And to boot, the number of those volunteers is falling. We're down 200,000 of them over the past couple of decades. Almost every state has a shortage. And even though they're not getting paid, the volunteer firefighting workforce does have some of the same problems the regular labor force does. Marketplace's Caitlin Tan takes us to rural western Wyoming.
1: Outside a fire hall in Sublette County, six seasoned volunteers gather for their semi-monthly training. Instructor Justin Hamilton stands alongside a miniature, unpainted wooden house propped up on sawhorses.
2: This is a two-story dollhouse, essentially like a two-bedroom. Bedrooms are upstairs.
1: A volunteer in his brown and yellow uniform grabs the nearby torch.
2: I'm going to go ahead and have Eric go ahead and ignite it, and we will let it build up.
1: Smoke billows out. Eric opens and closes the doors to simulate different flows of fire.
2: So with a fire like this, how many people do we got to have to go inside?
3: Four or five.
2: Ideally six. You've got four. Can you go inside? No. What can you do?
4: External.
2: Mm-hmm. Hit it hard from the yard.
1: This is a real scenario they practice for.
5: So has there been times you guys have to change your strategy because you don't have six guns?
6: Absolutely.
7: Yeah. Every fire.
6: Pretty much.
7: Yep.
1: Partly because it takes a while to get anywhere here. Sublette County is about the size of Connecticut, and sometimes the volunteers are busy with their day job, like Jason Reif, who's a local rancher.
8: You know, I might not make that call because I'm out doing something, or I'm horseback. If I'm horseback, then I'm not making a call.
1: So Reif needs other firefighters to back him up. Ideally, the county needs 100 volunteers.
8: We need a lot of redundancy, which is why the numbers need to be so big.
1: But they're short about 20.
8: If we don't have volunteers, we're pretty much sunk as a county. And there's no one coming if you don't volunteer to do this.
1: And volunteers are the only way the vast majority of fire departments in the country can afford to do their work. That's according to Steve Hirsch, chair of the National Volunteer Fire Council.
9: The volunteer fire service is saving billions, and I'm talking about billions with a B, billions of dollars for the taxpayers of this nation.
1: Nationally, total volunteer firefighter numbers are down about 25% since 2008.
9: There's just so many demands on people's time that I think that's our problem.
1: These days, many people who might otherwise volunteer are working a couple jobs to make ends meet while trying to keep gas in their cars and afford childcare. Plus, volunteers have to make time for mandatory training. Joe Maruca is the retired fire chief in West Barnstable, Massachusetts. He says it was especially hard to recruit young volunteers.
10: The economics and the lifestyle of the 20-something in today's world doesn't allow this stagnant approach.
1: Like requiring strict training schedules. So he had to get flexible to bring more people on board. Maruca remembers it meant keeping odd hours.
10: I'm getting phone calls from people. Why is the fire truck driving around town at 8:30 at night? What are you doing? What's wrong? I said, nothing. They're just practicing.
1: Over a couple decades, Maruca doubled the size of his team. There's other recruiting ideas out there. New laws in Wyoming pay state employees for 24 hours of leave to fight fire and give all volunteers access to state health insurance. And in Sublette County, after a focus on recruiting, they're still short but no longer declining. The newest recruit, Luke Nagel.
11: How old are you?
12: 16.
11: Wow.
1: Nagel is part of their cadet program. He's 2 months in.
12: It's not too hard because I can't make it to most of the calls because of like school and stuff. And then some of the calls I'm just not allowed to go on.
1: When he completes his training and is 18, he'll be fighting fire with the rest of the crew. In Sublette County, Wyoming, I'm Caitlin Tan for Marketplace.

0: Retirement is usually something you prepare for over decades. 401ks and pensions and saving plans, the whole smash. In order to set yourself up for life after work. Sometimes, though, the decision to stop working comes earlier than expected, and it happens for reasons well outside your control. Here's today's installment of our series, Clocked Out.
1: I'm Emily Basilio. I just turned 60, and I live in St. Paul, Minnesota, and I am currently not working. I won't say retired. A year ago, I was living in Chicago for 27 years, and just life was going very smoothly until the end of September-ish. My dad was diagnosed with dementia. We found an apartment, sight unseen, and by mid-December, I was here in St. Paul. At that point, I was working for an organization that had been remote, fully remote, for 6 years. So I didn't realize my job was on the line until into the spring, where there was an announcement that everybody would need to come back to the office, RTO, 2 times a week. And then I was told that because I could not meet that requirement, I would not be able to stay there. So I was terminated. So there was a lot of upset and a lot of concern about what I was going to do financially. I was the main breadwinner. So we had several calls with our financial planner just to like say, okay, we're switching gears here. I know we were planning for retirement. We did not expect it to happen this soon. I was 59 at the time. But in the end, I think it was really a gift. When the bottom drops out like that and you weren't really planning on it, it's terrifying. You know, your whole life is built around productivity, right? So there's a lot to sort out. And for me to like figure out who I am again, returning to a place I haven't lived in 40 years. I'm taking Italian, so I'm trying to keep the brain alive. I get out and I walk every day. We're doing old Minnesota things like going to the state fair and reacquainting myself with my people. I know that there's more ahead for me. I have more to contribute, and I will figure that out once I figure the city out and where I fit in it again.
0: Emily Basilio, she's in St. Paul, Minnesota. Share your story, would you, of leaving the labor force voluntarily or otherwise.

0: Coming up.
1: Some malls that are dying and will be dead.
0: Rest in peace. First, though, let's do the numbers. Dow Industrial's down 347 points today. That's 2/3 of 1%. Finished at 51,481. The NASDAQ subtracted 248 points. That's 0.9% there. 26,820. S&P 500 down 59 points. A little bit more than 0.75%. 7683 there. NVIDIA, we talked about its competitors fared from bad to worse. Broadcom subtracted 0.9%. Advanced Micro Devices, AMD, deleted 0.3% on the day. The Trump administration has rolled back fuel efficiency rules for new cars. The old rule required car makers to hit a little bit better than 50 miles a gallon by 2031. Now, just a little bit under 35 mpg. General Motors slipped 2.4%. Ford Motor down 2.6% on the day. Bond prices down. Yield on the 10-year T-note. Hang on to your hats, people. 5.23%. 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
0: This is Marketplace. I'm Kai Rizdahl. We begin this part of the program with another look at the calendar and also the observation, in which I am completely certain I am not alone, that it is way, and I do mean way, too early to even start thinking about holiday shopping. The cold hard truth, though, is that businesses have an annual timetable, and that timetable says the time is right now to really start digging in on the holidays. Adobe released its online holiday spending predictions today. Online sales in this country, Adobe figures, are going to hit $275 billion this year. That's up almost 7% from a year ago. But, and however, to get that $275 billion worth of stuff to us, the humble consumer, is going to take a whole lot of diesel. You see where this is going? Marketplace's Elizabeth Trovall sure does.
6: American consumers are not in the jolliest of spirits as we approach the holiday spending season. Sophia Begg is with Morning Consult.
7: As gas prices remain elevated, consumer sentiment continues to drop or stay fairly depressed because it just makes people feel really bad about the economy.
6: Consumers are cranky, but that doesn't mean they've stopped spending. John Otrikun is with the Richmond Fed.
8: Discretionary categories still remain strong. The thing that's really surprising is how resilient spending has been in categories that should be really sensitive to high fuel prices.
6: He says consumers are still splurging on things like foreign travel, vehicles, and eating out. And that bodes well for holiday spending. Though Sophia Begg says the caveat is for low-income consumers whose budgets are getting tighter.
7: There's some household finances pressures that's going on, and that, in addition to gas prices, I think could impact holiday spending going forward.
6: Retailers may feel the pinch this holiday season. That's because of high diesel prices. Debnil Chowdhury is with S&P Global Energy.
9: The cost of goods and shipping is higher, and the issue is retailers will have to decide, do they pass those costs on to the consumers? If they're selling something that's extremely price competitive, it's harder for them to do that.
6: And the holiday shopping season is highly competitive for retailers, says Vivek Pandya with Adobe. There's lots of pressure to bring prices down.
10: The stakes are very high for these retailers to capitalize on these holiday season sales, to take advantage of this stronger purchase propensity on the part of the consumer. What we're really thinking is that the pricing piece, the shipping piece, all that is going to be very important for the consumer.
6: Bandia says he expects retailers to offer discounts of up to 30% online. And retailers will have to manage those price cuts as they also deal with higher diesel-induced shipping costs. I'm Elizabeth Trovall for Marketplace.

0: Consider for just a moment the American shopping mall. Historically, the site of countless teenage hangouts, last-second holiday shopping runs, and chaotic Black Friday bargain hunting. And it turns out, a real estate category with way more than nine lives. Mall values, the Wall Street Journal reports, are beating all 10 commercial property categories, offices, multifamily properties, you name it. 6 years after the pandemic very nearly did them in, malls are back from the dead. Kate King wrote about their resurrection in the Journal. Kate, welcome to the program.
1: Thanks for having me.
0: We have reported, I know you have reported many times in the past, that the American mall was dead. Turns out, not so dead.
1: Not yet.
0: So what's going on?
1: Well, investors are increasingly becoming convinced that malls might be here to stay. And this is first and foremost because malls are simply doing the job of being malls. People are continuing to go to malls. Retailers are opening stores in malls and making money. And as a result, mall values are increasing and people are more willing to buy malls or invest in stakes in malls.
0: Who is going to malls, first of all?
1: It runs the gamut. We see the most success at the really high-end malls.
0: Yeah, yeah.
1: These are properties that have luxury stores, maybe really popular restaurants with long wait lists in usually affluent areas, and where the owners have invested a lot of money in keeping up the property. It's not a tired-looking mall. It still looks fancy.
0: Right. And also, as you point out in this piece, the retailers that they're choosing to have in those malls are not generally susceptible to online shopping.
1: Right. Malls a few years ago definitely did go through a crisis. Mall owners will tell you it was more a crisis of perception than actual real true crisis. But nevertheless, online retail did force closures among many retailers. So malls, like all retail, are certainly looking to insulate themselves as much as possible from online shopping. So they need to offer experiences that people can't get online. So that's where you see a lot more restaurants, entertainment, the types of shopping experiences like buying a Rolex that people prefer to do in person.
0: Yeah, I mean, you know, there are malls here in Los Angeles that have like trolleys and water features and all kinds of stuff. So it's a thing where, you know, when I go to these malls, young families, like, they're out there with the strollers and the kids and all this jazz. It's like an event.
1: Oh, absolutely. Mall owners have really had to up their game. And that includes, like you say, events. You know, some malls have farmers markets, entertainment, like bands and performances even. Influencers will come to malls and partner with retailers or do just kind of meet and greets in malls. So it's a whole other ball game now.
0: It has to be said, we are not back to the heyday of the American mall. Numbers are still down.
1: Right. Mall values are still far off their peaks that we saw about a decade ago. One of the reasons that the malls that remain today are doing so well is because there have been about 200 mall closures.
0: Yeah.
1: So that, of course, strengthens the remaining operators when there's less competition.
0: Let me get you back to where we started and your first answer, which was they're not dead yet. Discuss.
1: Sure. Well, there are definitely some malls that are dying and will be dead. These are malls that are older, where their owners have not invested in renovating them. And also, sometimes it's just a function of the demographics of the area changed.
0: Yeah.
1: And so there's just not that customer base to support it anymore. So there are going to still be mall closures moving forward, and there aren't going to be very many mall openings. No one's building big enclosed malls anymore.
0: Right. Right, for sure. Are you a mall person or no?
1: I am kind of a mall person. I do go to the mall when I need to, but it's not an everyday thing.
0: Fair enough. I hear that. Kate King at the Wall Street Journal. Kate, thanks a lot. I appreciate your time.
1: Oh, thank you.
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0: This final note on the way out today, in which we started with the cost of money, bond yields, right? Thus, we will also end with the cost of money. Mortgage News Daily has the average rate on a 30-year fixed mortgage at 7.5%. 7.5%. Amir Babawi, Caitlin Esch, John Gordon, Oya Carr, Steve Mullis, and Stephanie Seek are the Marketplace editing staff. Kelly Silvera is the news director, and I'm Kai Rizdahl. We will see you tomorrow, everybody. This is APM.
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4: 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I'm Kathy Carter. 12 new laws take effect in Florida on October 1st. One of them is called Meg's Law, named after Kathleen Dial's sister who died following a nitrous oxide addiction. Also called laughing gas, it's now banned from gas stations and smoke shops.
5: We're glad to see Meg have a legacy, something positive that she leaves behind on this earth that hopefully will help other families from suffering the same fate that our family has suffered.
4: Another new law paves the way for new specialty license plates, including one for the UFC. One law raises the amount of damage that requires drivers to report a crash to police. It's now $2,000. And yet another increases penalties for some types of animal abuse and requires minors who commit animal cruelty to get a psychological evaluation. Florida's Attorney General made a campaign stop in Sarasota on Friday and repeated his call for a local teacher to be fired, as WUSF's Kerry Sheridan reports. He also said he's not involved in the, quote, nitty-gritty of the investigation he called for.
6: James Uthmeyer is running for election to the state's top prosecutor job, which he was appointed to by Governor Ron DeSantis last year. His opponent, Democrat Jose Javier Rodriguez, said in a statement the attorney general should explain why he's inserting himself into local school matters. Sarasota school board member Tom Edwards says the politics and culture wars are affecting people.
7: I'm getting calls from teachers, particularly at Pineview, where I'm being told the students who are part of the family that brought the attorney general into this conversation are high-fiving their fellow students, their friends, and saying that they have the teacher on the run. And it's creating a chilling effect for the other teachers who aren't even involved.
6: Edwards says the latest probe is part of a pattern, which he brought up months ago at a school board meeting. HR investigations are being weaponized.
7: I've seen from the culture wars and now this, that this is a scheme to create chaos. And I'm frustrated of that to begin with. But to take teachers' names and drag them through the mud and through the court of public opinion while investigations are still being done is ruthless and completely unnecessary.
6: He says the school district will respond to the attorney general in a letter by Thursday. A petition in support of the teacher began circulating among Pineview parents on Sunday. Kerry Sheridan, WUSF 89.7 News.
4: Florida leaders are creating new science education standards, and they're asking for your opinion. WUSF's Jessica Mazaros reports you could attend a listening session in Hillsborough County tomorrow.
8: 2 years ago, the state quietly assembled a group of teachers to update its science standards. That request came shortly after the governor removed climate change from state statutes and after education officials watered down climate facts in textbooks. The current science standards mandate that high school students are taught about human-caused climate change, so some education advocates worry the subject will be phased out. A summary shows the new standards cover weather and climate, along with hazard mitigation, sustainability, and resilience. But it's unclear if students will learn how humans burning fossil fuels are warming the planet. Jessica Mazaros, WUSF 89.7 News.
4: And you can review a summary of the updated standards and find a public meeting at WUSF.org. This is WUSF 89.7 News.
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11: Roberto made a call to a human rights lawyer in the United States. 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But at least it was a lawyer who could tell him what his rights should be.
12: I'm Rachel Abrams. 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
15: From The New York Times, I'm Rachel Abrams, and this is The Daily. In its effort to deport as many undocumented immigrants as possible, the Trump administration has relied more and more on a highly controversial strategy, deporting people to countries they have no connection to. The practice has drawn outrage from civil rights groups and immigrant advocates. And last week, the federal court ruled that it was illegal because it violated people's rights to due process. The administration has challenged that ruling, and now it's in front of the Supreme Court. And so today, my colleague, Nicholas Casey, explains what it actually looks like to be sent to a country you do not know. It's Monday, September 28th. Nick Casey, welcome back to The Daily.
16: Thanks, Rachel.
15: So, Nick, late last week, we got word that the Supreme Court was basically poised to decide whether to block the Trump administration's ability to deport people to countries they are not from. This is known as third country deportations. So tell us how this works.
16: So a third country deportation is when the U.S. deports someone not to the country that they're from, but to just another country. It can even seem to be like a random country. Often the person has no connection to the place that they're being sent to. Mm. And this is a strategy which has become a hallmark now of the Trump administration. This goes beyond really anything that's been done by previous administrations, largely because many of the countries that people are being sent to now have really spotty human rights records. Mm. And the fact that the U.S. has been sending people to these countries just kind of raises fundamental questions about America itself. Like, what is our relationship to these places that have got bad human rights records? What's our relationship to people that we are deporting? What human rights do we grant these people? And so this week, the Supreme Court's going to decide, essentially, can this practice continue?
15: And what do we know about the people who are being deported this way?
16: Yeah, I mean, according to the administration, this is a tool that it's been using to go after people with criminal records. They've even called them depraved monsters. They've said that they are the worst of the worst. This is why it's doing it. And it is true that in the case of people that have committed crimes in the U.S. and have served jail time, it's pretty common that their countries of origin may say no when America is asking to send them back. But I've been looking into these deportations, and I've seen like this practice is sweeping up people with all kinds of different backgrounds, not just people with criminal backgrounds. There's also people that immigration judges had banned from being deported to their countries of origin, because if they were, they faced a credible threat, usually of torture. And for the last few months, I've been talking to one man in particular who's been swept up in this, and his name is Roberto Mosquera.
12: So tell us about Roberto. Who is he?
16: Well, Roberto Mosquera is 59, and he's been in the U.S. almost all of his life.
17: I was born in Cuba, but I was raised in America.
16: He came in 1980 from Cuba in a boat lift.
17: I came here with my mother and my sister. We ran away from the communists, you know, in Cuba.
16: And Roberto was only 12 when he came.
17: I didn't have no father. And my mother, she tried the best. But it was very difficult to us, you know.
16: And it wasn't long after they moved that Roberto began to get into trouble.
17: I wish I could have changed things, you know, and do better with my life, you know.
16: He became a rebellious teenager, and he joined a gang. There were a lot of car thefts, shootings, you know, attacking rival gang members in the street. And eventually, he ended up going to trial for a shooting that took place.
17: Somebody got shot. A lot of my friends got killed.
16: Roberto says he actually wasn't part of the shooting. He admitted to all kinds of crimes, which he committed over the years, but he said this was one that he actually hadn't done.
17: Yes, would I do anything?
16: And he took a plea deal. Even though he said he hadn't committed the crime, he said that his lawyer had said, yeah, if you don't take this deal, you're going to be sent to jail for many more years. So he served 9 years in jail. And after being released after those 9 years, we're talking about the 1990s now, usually you would be deported at that point.
12: Mm-hmm.
16: But in Roberto's case, that's not what happened. Roberto was from Cuba, and Cuba wasn't cooperating with deportations of people from America at that time. But they also couldn't keep him in jail indefinitely because they didn't have charges to keep Roberto, like, in jail.
12: Mm-hmm.
16: So for years, administrations, Republican and Democrat, both determined the only option was to let people out, to let them stay. And that's what happened with Roberto.
12: So what were the terms under which he was allowed to stay? Like, how did that actually work?
16: The idea was that if Roberto tried to stay out of trouble and made check-ins with immigration authorities, usually every year, he'd be able to get a work permit, get a driver's license, basically have a normal life in the United States.
17: Man, my life has changed, man. I changed my way, man. I try to do better, you know?
16: And like a lot of people in his situation, he took them up on that offer.
12: Mm-hmm.
17: I didn't know how to do anything when I got out of prison. But then this man, okay, who run this plumbing company, he said, man, listen, I'm going to give you a break.
16: This was the early 2000s.
17: I work hard. I learned how to do plumbing. I become a foreman.
16: He started as a temp, then he became an apprentice, and then he became a foreman. And he started a family.
17: Man. I worked so hard for my daughters, man.
16: He ended up having 4 daughters here, all American citizens.
17: I was trying to be the best father the best way I could, you know?
12: So he really established a life here. How long did things continue like that?
16: It was for decades. He was, in his head, an American. Even if he didn't have papers saying he was an American, he'd been here since he was 12. But all of that changed last June. Roberto went in for his regular check-in with ICE.
17: And I see this group of immigration officers talking to each other. They were looking to us.
16: The agent who was there told him,
17: your time is up, he says.
16: Your time in the U.S. is over. And that was it. He was detained for a number of weeks, and then he's told he's going to be deported.
12: And does he know at this point where he's getting deported to? What are they telling him?
16: No one would tell him anything about where he was going.
11: he thought he was going back to Cuba. He didn't know how that exactly was going to work. And they took him and four other people onto a plane. And then when the flight took off, after a few hours, it was clear they weren't going to Cuba because it doesn't take that long to get there.
15: Sure.
17: This is where my mind got stopped running everywhere.
18: You don't know where this plane is going, taking you?
17: No. I said, what the hell are they doing? You know, where are we going, you know? And we just stopped flying around like hours and hours.
11: And many hours later,
17: 7 hours, one of the officers, he came out and he goes, well, you in Africa. I said, what the hell am I doing in Africa, bro? I don't want to go to Africa.
11: They landed in Africa. So he was now getting off of this plane. And at that point, the plane was circled, he said, by military vehicles, local military vehicles.
17: Guns everywhere. They surround the whole like a military.
11: These men got out of the plane and were loaded into what looked like a military truck that had what he described as sort of a cage fitted onto it. And then that truck drove into a maximum security prison.
17: And that's when this iron door opened and we went inside.

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10: This is The Daily. I'm Rachel Abrams. Back to my conversation with Nicholas Casey about what it actually looks like to be deported to a country you do not know. Nick, I want to talk about what happened to Roberto once he arrived at this prison. But first, just for people who might be as unfamiliar as he was, tell us a little bit about Eswatini.
11: Yeah, Eswatini is a small country landlocked in South Africa and Mozambique. It used to be called Swaziland until its king, who's an absolute ruler, an absolute monarch, changed the name 6 or 7 years ago. There's no freedom of speech. There are no political parties that are allowed. In fact, they're banned. And this is about kind of the opposite of what you would imagine a place that you might send someone to from the United States, at least when it comes to human rights.
10: And just to get back to Roberto's story, what happened when he got to this prison?
11: Well, I mean, they treated him like you would any other prisoner.
12: I came out here like a murderer, like a worst of the worst.
11: They had him stripped down. They put him in a prison uniform.
12: And they put me against the wall and give me a prison number.
11: He spends every day in a small cell with his cellmate from Yemen.
12: The warden here who run the prison, man, I asked him so many times, hey, man, we got a lawyer. They were going to see some courtroom.
11: And he wasn't able to talk to a lawyer. But eventually, a friendly prison guard started to let Roberto use his phone every once in a while.
12: My first call, I talked to my sister. And she said, listen, it's a lawyer. I got her number. She wants to speak to you. And the next week, I call her.
11: And Roberto made a call to a human rights lawyer in the United States. Now, this isn't a lawyer that's able to get him out, because the U.S. court system, once you're out of American jurisdiction, it can't tell an Eswatini prison to release you. But at least it was a lawyer who could tell him what his rights should be.
10: Mm.
11: And, you know, legally in Eswatini, he has the right to have a local lawyer, but he wasn't able to do that.
12: Bro, I was so depressed, man.
11: And what Roberto comes to recognize is that he could be stuck here indefinitely. He's being held without charges. He's not serving a sentence with a discrete end date.
12: It's not easy to pass day by day in this place. And would I know if I ever go back? Or if I know if I ever go see my daughters, you know, my people, my family, my life?
11: Yeah. So there was a point where he was getting so desperate.
12: I have to go on a hunger strike.
11: And during that time, he was writing.
13: Do you have the diary that you sent me?
12: Yeah. Yeah.

0: he wrote a lot about his daughter Faith, who was 10 years old.
1: Trae lágrimas en mi corazón. Yo nunca había.
0: I've never cried so much as I do missing my beautiful girl, my Faith. So sorry, my little girl, how much it hurts me. He wrote,
1: yo me sentía el padre más feliz del mundo viéndote a ti contenta.
0: I felt like the happiest father in the world seeing you happy. And 30 days passed this way.
2: Oh my God.
0: Yeah.
1: It was weeks with no eating, and my eyes, I started losing my vision, you know?
0: His lawyer told him, you know, look, you've got to stop. Like, that you're not going to get what you need this way. We've got to find another way to try to fight this. The only thing that's going to happen is that you could starve to death.
2: Mm-hmm.
1: And then I say, okay, I'll stop.
0: And so Roberto decided to call off his hunger strike. But it wasn't all for nothing.
1: After I stopped, he come back and give me the phone.
0: After the hunger strike, he was allowed to purchase a phone.
2: Mm.
0: And that phone became his window into the outside world. That's how I was able to learn about the situation that he and others in Eswatini were in. It was because of that phone.
2: Mm-hmm. Prior to Trump, were third country deportations something the U.S. had ever done?
0: Yeah, but in a really limited way. There was a practice where if someone's home country wouldn't take them back, you could deport them to what the U.S. had deemed to be a safe third country. I'm talking about a place like Canada.
2: Mm-hmm.
0: But this kind of solution doesn't really scale. Most countries are not going to take back hundreds of deportees that have no connection to their country. But one way you could potentially get a country to agree to something like this is if you offered them money. And you saw the Trump administration begin to go down that route last spring when it deported about 250 mostly Venezuelan men to a maximum security prison in El Salvador called CECOT.
2: Right. I remember this. We covered it on the show. The Trump administration accused all of these men of being gang members and criminals, and many of them turned out not to be. And yet they were still stuck in this prison for months. It was a huge story.
0: Yeah, this was when a lot of Americans first learned what third country deportations were. It was with Nayib Bukele, who is an autocrat, very close to Trump, and also with someone who received $6 million for this deal.
2: Sure.
0: And you saw the government go on now to cut other deals with about 35 countries, including Eswatini, which we know from the record got $5.1 million to take deportees from the U.S.
2: Do we have any sense of how many Robertos are out there? Like, how many people have been deported to third countries and have been caught up in this kind of limbo where it's not clear when or even if they'll be released?
0: So fortunately, there are people who are tracking this. There's an organization called Third Country Deportation Watch. And the big number is an estimate of 25,000 people who have been sent through third countries to be deported.
2: Wow.
0: A large number of those people, most of them were sent to Mexico, largely immediately after they came over, and usually not to prisons. But there's a subset of the cases, and I'd estimate this is probably about 5,000 people who were being sent to many different places, often maximum security prisons, sometimes hotels for weeks, sometimes months at a time. These people were sent all over the world.
2: Mm-hmm.
0: And just recently, the Times reported that detainees who were sent to Equatorial Guinea, which is another country notorious for human rights violations, they were being beaten in a hotel by guards who had custody of them.
2: I can imagine a lot of legal objections to what you just described, but just to pivot back to the case before the Supreme Court right now, what is the question that the justices will be deciding?
0: Well, it's actually a pretty narrow one. So the lower court ruled that these third country deportations are a violation of people's due process rights. That lower court's ruling had an immediate consequence for the federal government, which all of a sudden had to stop these deportations. And so the Trump administration appealed to the Supreme Court to ask for an emergency stay. Basically, they want to allow these deportations to continue as this case continues moving through the courts.
2: But for now, do we know whether or not the court might agree to this, to grant this temporary stay?
0: We actually have a fairly good idea just because this question has reached the Supreme Court before.
2: Mm.
0: basically, the lower court, you know, paused third country deportations. And then when that happened, the last time the Trump administration went to the Supreme Court and asked the same question, can we continue to do this anyway? And the justices said, OK.
2: Did they explain their reasoning, Nick, when they granted the stay before?
0: No, not really. In these cases, when they're acting on an emergency basis, they don't issue a written opinion. But what we can say is that the Supreme Court has been very deferential to the Trump administration when it comes to immigration in the past. They see the president as having very wide latitude here. By the way, even if the court does decide to pause these deportations, the thing is, it's not quite clear how this would affect Roberto.
2: Mm.
0: This case most immediately affects people who are about to be deported. And Roberto, of course, has been deported, and he's still in Eswatini.
2: Right. He's already stuck in this legal limbo. What do you think is going to happen to him, Nick?
0: He asked me the same question the first time that I talked to him on the phone. And I said I didn't know.
2: Hmm.
0: We don't know what's going to happen to him. He could be there for a few more months, but he could be there for a few more years. And if these cases are completely forgotten about, it could be very much like the situation in Guantanamo, where you still have people, prisoners, who have been there now for many, many years and don't have any way of getting out because no country seems to be interested in taking them.
2: Mm-hmm.
0: And I think that there is a deep fear that Roberto has that he is just going to get forgotten in this prison. Are you hopeful that you're going to get back to the United States? Do you think that's going to happen?
1: My God, I don't want to lose that hope, Nick. I dream for that, okay? I don't know if it's going to happen. I don't know. But I've been fighting for that for a long time, you know, for 13 months, okay? But you know, there's nothing I can do now. I'm in God's hand.
2: Nick Casey, thank you so much.
0: Thanks, Rachel.
2: Nicholas Casey is a staff writer for the New York Times Magazine.
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9: That's today's guest, Kyle MacLachlan, in the series Twin Peaks, the most eccentric, bizarre series ever on pre-cable TV. David Lynch created the series and later cast MacLachlan in the starring role of Blue Velvet, a milestone in movie history. But the first film MacLachlan was in, Lynch's adaptation of Dune, flopped and threatened to derail MacLachlan's career before it had even really started. We'll talk about working with Lynch, their lasting friendship, beginning a romantic relationship with Laura Dern while their characters were falling in love in Blue Velvet, and more. Later, Maureen Corrigan reviews Min-Jin Lee's new novel. Maureen says it's an overwhelming reading experience. First News.
11: Live from NPR News in Washington, I'm Ryland Barton. Five British nationals described as terror suspects have now been released on bail. They were detained yesterday near a British military base used by the U.S. to launch strikes on Iran. That location prompted concerns about a connection to the Middle East, as NPR's Lauren Freyer reports.
12: British counterterrorism officials say the men are still under investigation for explosives and terrorism offenses, and that authorities are investigating multiple lines of inquiry, including whether the suspects were working for Iran, Russia, or other non-state groups, quote, knowingly or unknowingly. Iran's embassy in London denies any involvement, saying malicious speculation only fuels Iranophobia. The men, Londoners, all in their mid-20s, were detained in the middle of the night near RAF Royal Air Force Base Fairford, west of London. It's been the target of anti-war protesters as well. Lauren Freyer, NPR News, London.
11: The Education Department has dropped a Biden-era rewrite of Title IX. That's the law that prohibits discrimination in schools based on sex. NPR's Corey Turner reports.
13: The move is mostly a formality, making clear that the interpretation of Title IX now being enforced is the one drafted in 2020 during the first Trump administration. There are lots of differences between the Obama and Biden-era interpretations of Title IX and now the law under Trump, but some of the clearest concern how colleges handle allegations of sexual harassment and assault on campus. The Trump guidelines require that accusers meet a higher standard of proof, demanding clear and convincing evidence compared to the Obama-era preponderance of the evidence. The Trump rules also require that in sexual assault cases, schools hold live hearings where both the accused and the accuser can be cross-examined. Corey Turner, NPR News.
11: CDC employees say the agency's work is being hampered by job cuts. The staff union says the CDC lost a third of its workers since last spring when the Trump administration began slashing the federal workforce. From WABE in Atlanta, Jess Mador has more.
14: The CDC lost 30% or more than 3,800 employees between March of 2025 and May of this year, according to the report. That includes hundreds of employees who were terminated, put on administrative leave, or who opted for retirement. The Trump administration has maintained the cuts eliminated waste, fraud, and abuse in the government. In an emailed statement, a spokesperson for the American Federation of Government Employees Union says the job cuts continue and amount to a dismantling of the public health infrastructure designed to respond quickly to threats. For NPR News, I'm Jess Mador in Atlanta.
11: Pope Leo XIV says concerns about AI going rogue should be taken seriously. The comments come after President Trump called the concerns a hoax. Leo says that safety issues raised by AI experts should be discussed and acted on. This is NPR. The Trump administration is asking the Supreme Court to allow restrictions on gender-affirming care in prisons for now. The emergency appeal comes after lower courts blocked the policy, which stems from an executive order from President Trump. The administration argues the policy was properly adopted and the judge overstepped. It halts surgeries, hormones, and social accommodations while allowing mental health therapy. A towering figure of Caribbean music who performed as Mighty Sparrow died in New York at age 91. NPR's Felix Contreras reports Slinger Francisco became the face and voice of Trinidadian calypso.
15: Slinger Francisco earned his stage name Mighty Sparrow for his energetic dance moves during his earliest performances in the dual island nation of Trinidad and Tobago. And it was during the island's legendary Calypso Carnival competitions when his legend began to take shape by way of lyrics that were socially conscious about everyday life on the islands. Well, it's Sheena, Dinah, Rosie, Karen, Clementina. From the corner posing, that's your life is something they said in. Mighty Sparrow was considered the Calypso King of the World by his fans and recognized by the island's cultural institutions for spreading the sound of the West African-based Calypso from the Caribbean to the world. Felix Contreras, NPR News.
11: Weathered wooden beams, possibly from a 19th century shipwreck, have emerged from the sand along Nantucket's southern shore after a powerful nor'easter battered the island. The remains surfaced near an area where pieces believed to belong to the Warren Sawyer had previously emerged. This is NPR News from Washington.
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9: This is Fresh Air. I'm Terry Gross.
20: Diane, 11:30 a.m., February 24th. Entering the town of Twin Peaks, 5 miles south of the Canadian border, 12 miles west of the state line. Never seen so many trees in my life. As W.C. Fields would say, I'd rather be here than Philadelphia. 54 degrees on a slightly overcast day. Weatherman said rain. You get paid that kind of money for being wrong 60% of the time. You'd be working. The mileage is 79,345. Gauge is on reserve.
9: You may recognize that as my guest Kyle MacLachlan in the first episode of the David Lynch TV series Twin Peaks, as FBI Special Agent Dale Cooper recording a message as he drives. At the time, Twin Peaks was the strangest, most dreamlike series ever on TV. Like a lot of dreams, the meaning of the imagery and story were often elliptical, hard to interpret. To everyone's surprise, Twin Peaks became a big hit. MacLachlan says he wouldn't have become the person he is without David Lynch. Just months after acting school, MacLachlan seemed destined for a meteoric rise. Lynch was making an adaptation of Frank Herbert's 1965 science fiction novel, Dune, and he cast the young MacLachlan as the lead. Along with the part came a multi-picture deal with its producer, Dino De Laurentiis. After the movie flopped, the deal was canceled. MacLachlan had to rewrite his plans and wasn't sure how. His next break came when Lynch cast him in Blue Velvet, which was a turning point in American film for its nightmarish imagery and threatening performances. Lynch and MacLachlan teamed up again for the TV series Twin Peaks and The Return of Twin Peaks, and for the Twin Peaks movie Fire Walk With Me. While MacLachlan was writing his new memoir, Lynch died. The memoir is called Fictional Selves. The title is a reference to who people think he is based on his roles and who he really is, and how confusing that can be for him. You may also know Kyle MacLachlan from his roles, including Showgirls, Sex in the City, Desperate Housewives, Portlandia, Overcompensating, and Fallout. Kyle MacLachlan, welcome to Fresh Air, and congratulations on your memoir.
21: I'm very grateful to be here, and thank you for having me on the show.
9: So in the scene we just heard, David Lynch was in the back seat of the car directing you as you read that message you were recording. Do you remember what kind of direction he was giving you from the back seat?
21: Well, I don't recall the specifics of it, but I do recall that the distance that we had to travel, because we were on a tow rig, basically, so my vehicle was being towed by a vehicle in front of me.
9: So that you didn't have to really drive?
21: I didn't have to really drive, which is very disconcerting, to be honest, because when you're behind the wheel of a car, you feel like you should be driving. And in fact, if you're just putting your hands on the wheel, you're not really driving. It's a little different. It's a little distracting. After I got over that and just started in with the dialogue, the other challenge was that we only had a short distance to make this run. And so I had to basically just, you know, blister through the dialogue, which I think was ultimately helpful in establishing the character. I've always said that that introduction is certainly the best introduction to a film or a television program I've ever had. And I think it ranks pretty high as an introduction for any character, because you get so much of who he is about in a short period of time. And the eccentricities and the strangeness of who this man is, it just deepens the mystery.
9: Is it reassuring to have your director in the back seat, or does it make you more self-conscious?
21: It's both. First of all, and we'll get into David and our relationship, but having him near always made me feel better. So that wasn't even part of it, because there was never I never felt there was judgment coming from David. It was always just joy and pleasure. In a strange way, I think the pressure was really sort of self-delivered by me. And it's like, I want to do a great job here, and I want to get everything the way I imagine it to be. And David's help and input was always to expand what I'd started, and just more to think about, more colors, more ideas, more suggestions about how to really deepen and enrich the character, the scene, the moment, whatever it might call for.
9: You write that you didn't use your real speaking voice for the role. What did you change?
21: Well, it was heavily influenced by David, because I recognized that Cooper shared so many of David's quirks, I guess, personality, attitudes. So I tried
9: straight-laced but weird.
21: yeah, just a little bit off, right? And I feel like the voice, I just sort of, I don't know. It's oftentimes things come and I do them and I'm like, I'm not exactly sure why I'm doing it this way, but I'm just going to trust it. But it was kind of now listen, Sheriff, and this kind of, and it had a little bit of almost a nasal quality to it. And David's speaking voice, not all the time, but he can be, he'd be Kale. Hey, sorry, I'm thinking blowing out the speakers here, but it had a certain pitch, and I just found myself kind of burrowing into that.
9: David Lynch, who was your mentor, your director, and your good lifelong friend, died while you were writing the memoir. How did his death change what you wanted to say, change the mood of the rest of the book, change your mood while you were writing it?
21: Well, yeah, first it was a significant loss, and obviously when someone passes so suddenly like that, it's there's a shock, and you just disbelief. And the beautiful thing about a memoir is that you then can go back and say, and from that I grew to this, or I learned this, or this changed in me. Obviously, I didn't know how he would feel about some of the stories that I tell, some of the difficult times that we went through as friends and as creatives. He was such a private person, that to share those intimacies and those moments, I felt like he would need to be okay with that.
9: You didn't want to feel like you were violating him.
21: I didn't, and I just said, I hope that there's an understanding there. I don't know. You never know.
9: Is there an example of one of those dark times that you refer to in your relationship with Lynch?
21: Yeah, we, during the course of the making of Twin Peaks, the original Twin Peaks, there, which was actually a pretty short window, a short window of time between the first filming and then the second season. We only had two seasons. But during that time, there was a struggle. I felt I was definitely trying to, you know, it wasn't the sinking ship necessarily, but I felt like I was trying to, like, keep something afloat that I didn't know how to keep afloat. I didn't have the skill set. I didn't have the knowledge.
9: Well, David Lynch had left the series during the second season.
21: Yeah.
9: And he was the sensibility behind the show. So with him gone, there were new writers. And you felt as, like, the person whose point of view we most often see, and as someone who was very close to Lynch, that you should be an anchor and you should help keep the ship afloat.
21: I did feel that responsibility, and it was difficult. And at the same time, I'm like, I can't blame anyone, honestly, knowing David as I did and his personality and his creative self. Running a show is not what David wants to do. Every day is going to be a different place, you know? So it was foolish of me to expect that he would remain in place and basically be there every day and do the writing and answer the questions and all the things that a good showrunner has to do. So that wasn't the answer. So there was no answer. There was no, what can we do to bring back that essence you talk about, that thing, you know, that made Twin Peaks so special, which is really David and Mark Frost, the co-creator, because it was really the combination of the two of them. But in terms of the direction and the unusual nature of Twin Peaks, the mood, the vibe, that's pretty much David. And it came back occasionally when he was directing, because he came back to direct a couple of episodes in that second season. And you could feel the cast, myself included, just open. You know, it was like suddenly, you know, there was moisture in the air and everybody was like, oh my gosh, everything, we can breathe. The creative energy had returned, you know, and then it was taken away again, you know, and you're like, oh, and you can't help but yearn for that when it's not there.
9: Lynch had a way of getting to the dark underside of things, the things that aren't necessarily visible, the people who you don't necessarily know who are kind of crazy. And the danger that you may be attracted to in some way, but if you're in the middle of it, it's really dangerous. It's like not fun. So I'm wondering, acting in so much of David Lynch's work and being absorbed in his sensibility, did it bring out a dark side of you, of your personality, of your inner thoughts, that you hadn't been in touch with so much before?
21: You know, I think there was only one instance in the newest season, The Twin Peaks Return. I played three different characters, actually a few others, but three main characters during the filming of that. And one of those characters was, as you described, very dark, psychopath. And that was really the only time I felt during that journey that I felt like, okay, I am now going to enter into a dark world. And that was a deliberate putting on of the character in the morning when I got to set. And that would happen as I was getting my makeup done, and then I would put on the wardrobe, and as I put on everything, I began to, you know, breathe like that character. At the end of the day, I was like, I am now ready to get to let this guy go. And it was such a relief. I said, I do not want to carry any of this energy back to my home, back to my family. And I left and put him away in the closet, in the trailer, when I would get undressed and get back into my regular clothes.
9: Were you afraid that he was a dark side of you and you didn't want to live in that part of you? Like, what was it that you had to put away and make sure? Was it just because he was a bad, you know, an evil character? Or did you feel this personal connection that you wanted to put away too?
21: Terry, I've definitely felt a connection there because, I mean, that I think that has to exist when you're working as an actor. You really are, you know, we carry around a lot of selves, each of us.
9: But and also, did you feel like Lynch saw something dark in you that you had not been, that you'd been trying to keep
21: your
9: distance from?
21: Yeah, I think so. I think, you know, when we did that, we'd known each other for 30 years, you know, so he had seen behavior from me, and I'm pretty good at hiding that, but he had seen it, you know, as a good friend would. And, you know, David has always said to me, he really believed I could do anything, which as an actor, that's incredibly empowering, because I often don't think I can do, as I didn't think I could do Mr. C. This is the character. I was like, oh boy, okay. I've never had to do something like this. And it's not that I don't think I can't. I think I can, but I'm going to need, you know, help, you know. And David was there for that and for me. But I had to go in there myself. So that's opening up things inside of me and behavior. And that was both frightening and very high intensity, but also kind of alluring. The rest of the time, you know, thinking about Blue Velvet, and particularly Blue Velvet and the first Twin Peaks. And I talk about David, you know, he creates these incredible worlds, incredible environments, and slightly separate realities. And I recognized pretty early on, particularly in Blue Velvet, that I was tasked with the job of going into these worlds, maintaining an innocence, which got singed, let's say, in Blue Velvet, until I came back out again. But ultimately, I was the audience's guide into a very scary place and dealing with a scary situation and an extremely scary person, and Frank Booth, played so brilliantly by Dennis Hopper. And I understood that, and I saw that, and I said, okay, this is, it's like I'm sort of David's submersible. you know, it's not alter ego, it's not, you know, doppelganger, whatever. I feel like it's more of a submersible. So I'm tethered to the mothership, right? But then I'm now kind of on my own exploring this dark place.
9: That's a great analogy. We need to take a short break here, so let me reintroduce you. My guest is Kyle MacLachlan. His new memoir is called Fictional Selves. We'll be right back after a break. This is Fresh Air.
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9: This is Fresh Air. Let's get back to my interview with Kyle MacLachlan. His new memoir is called Fictional Selves. He became known for his starring roles in the David Lynch film Blue Velvet and Lynch's TV series Twin Peaks. He's been in a lot more since then. So you were 23, just a few months out of drama school, when you auditioned for your first movie, which was Lynch's adaptation of the 1965 Frank Herbert science fiction novel Dune, which is set on a desert planet. The movie was released in 1984. You first read Dune when you were 14. You used to write quotes from Dune on the blackboard in high school. And one of the quotes that you put on the blackboard, it's a line, it's a paragraph that yes. You get to say at a key moment in the film adaptation of Dune. And just to set the scene for that, you're being tested to see if you are that special person who can be an incredible hero or villain, because you have all this special power and bravery and tolerance for pain. So to test to see if you are that person, she is testing you for your pain threshold. And she says, put your hand in this box. And you're suffering, but you're not taking your hand out. So what was it like for you to actually inhabit the part with the quote that you put on the blackboard when you were in high school, because the novel meant so much to you?
21: Isn't it just the strangest thing, Terry? I mean, there's no way I could have ever imagined the love that I had for this book when I was 14, 15, perfect age as a young man to read this heroic journey of a boy on the cusp of manhood who is unaware that he's been brought to this point through generations, like thousands of generations of breeding to culminate in this, basically a super being, not unlike Neo, I guess, in The Matrix, the One, you know. And to have this, such a strong connection to that character, to the point where it really sort of sustained me through those very difficult junior high years and high school years, to, you know, get a call on my answering machine saying, there's a casting agent coming to Seattle and they want to meet you for the role of Paul in Dune. And I thought for sure this was a complete joke. You know, it's been 40 years or something more years. I don't think I have yet sort of figured out how. Maybe I don't think I'll ever figure out how that happened.
9: So I want to read the full quote here. I'd rather you do it, but do you want to do the whole thing?
21: I don't know if I can remember it. I'm not going to get it exactly right.
9: It starts with, I must not fear.
21: I must not fear. Fear is the mind killer. Fear is the little death that brings total obliteration. I will face my fear. I will permit it to pass over me and through me. And when my fear is gone, I will turn and see where it has gone. No, I don't have exactly, the last part's not exactly right, but you basically turn and see where the fear is gone, and only I will remain, is the last line.
9: Now, I will point out that when you were in your teens, when you were a kid, you had a lot of fear, and you were not a kind of very physical person. You got beaten up in school. You hated gym. The worst part was the locker room.
21: And so, I can laugh now, but yes.
9: So, you know, like the character in the story is saying, I must not fear, and he conquers his fear. But you had a lot of fear as a kid and in your teens, and I'm not sure you conquered it. So was this like an aspirational identification with the character that you wished you could conquer your fear?
21: I absolutely think so, yeah. It's an uncertain, insecure place. At least that was, you know, most of my, you know, grade school, junior high, and Dune was a lifeline to me. That character and that journey was a lifeline, honestly, and sustained me for the most part, you know, through those years. I began to find another lifeline, preserver, whatever it is, floating in the ocean that I grabbed onto, which was performing, acting. It started in late junior high, you know, eighth, ninth grade, and then carried over into high school.
9: My guest is Kyle MacLachlan, and his new memoir is called Fictional Selves. We'll be right back. I'm Terry Gross, and this is Fresh Air.

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5: This is Fresh Air. I'm Terry Gross. Let's get back to my interview with actor Kyle MacLachlan. His new memoir is called Fictional Selves. He became known for his starring roles in the David Lynch film Blue Velvet and Lynch's TV series Twin Peaks. You may also know him from his roles in Showgirls, Sex and the City, Desperate Housewives, Portlandia, Overcompensating, and Fallout. When we left off, we were talking about MacLachlan's first film role in David Lynch's 1984 adaptation of Dune. So you had big expectations. You had a multi-picture deal with Dino De Laurentiis, with Dune being the first, several sequels, and then other films as well. And then the film flopped, the deal was canceled, and suddenly you were just floating. I mean, there was also a clause in your contract that there was a certain amount of time, 2 years, in which you wouldn't be allowed to be in any other movies. I guess they wanted, like, a fresh face. So, like, you not only, I mean, it wasn't even a question of not having auditions or not getting parts. You weren't allowed to. So you went to Europe instead. and you know, had to figure out the next part of your life. Yeah. And that changed when David Lynch sent you the script for Blue Velvet.
6: David actually gave me Blue Velvet during the filming of Dune. So we were actually shooting, and he sent me the script that I found incredibly exciting. We were going to film that right after Dune was released. Dune was released, and we were meant to go film that in January or February of that year. When Dune was sadly, you know, was not well received, everything, as you said, fell away.
5: Oh, was Blue Velvet supposed to be part of that deal? One of the pictures that you'd make for Dino De Laurentiis?
6: It was one of the what they call the non-Dune option picture, which I had in the first iteration of the contract. I had one, and then they added a second, and ultimately did indeed would have been one of the non-Dune option pictures that I was required to do for the company. But gosh, it was like the street with tumbleweeds going down. You know, there was nothing going on. And there was no way for me to hedge. Let's say I'd finished filming Dune and then I was allowed to work. I could have used the potential, you know, of what Dune was going to be to maybe, you know, nail down a couple other leading type roles in interesting films that I could have banked.
5: So your mother sounds like a lovely person, interested in the arts, interested in drama, encouraging you to act, but also very cautious and very conservative when it came to pop culture. She did not approve. When you told her about Blue Velvet, she did not want you to do the movie. And she had cancer at the time and didn't live long enough to see the completed film. You almost turned down, you've actually, the first time you did turn down Blue Velvet, you told Lynch that you couldn't do it, and you explained why, but eventually you decided to do it. Can you describe what kind of dialogue was going on in your mind when part of you really wanted to please your mother, or at least like not hurt her, especially considering how sick she was, but at the same time wanting to pursue your aesthetic and personal relationship with David Lynch. What was the dialogue in your mind, that, or maybe the argument in your mind about?
6: Well, honestly, Terry, there was no argument. You know, I spoke to my stepfather at the time, and he said in a very gentle way that she was really upset by the script, you know, and my first mistake was giving it to her to read in the first place. But I wanted her to be included, you know, and she read it, and she didn't respond. He called me. Mm-hmm. She wouldn't have wanted to have stopped me. There was no question in my mind. It's like, well, then I'm not doing it. In this moment, at this place and time, this is not what I want her to have to think about, worry about, me being in this movie. And over the course of, well, it was a few weeks anyway, maybe a month or so, a number of things were at play. One is, there's no other film work at all. No one was interested in working with me. I was auditioning, but there was nothing that was there. And the greater part of that puzzle was the fact that I really liked the script. And I'd worked with David, and I loved David, and I knew David. And I said, you know, Mom, you can read in the script, as I say in the book, you know, she put her thing on his, you know, it's very, very descriptive. The script was very, very precise and descriptive, you know. And if you're reading that and you don't know.
5: You're talking about the sexual scene.
6: Yes, yes. And as well as what happens with Frank and Dorothy, right? My mom, she was very, this was not right, you know, in her mind. This is a territory you do not go into. And I was like, but it's going to be more than that. There's more happening and it's going to be okay. I just said it's going to be okay. I trust David. It's going to make it okay. And she said, okay.
5: Oh, she said, okay.
6: Yeah. And so I was like, okay, thank you. And I called David and he said, Gail, I never doubted you. And he must have trusted somehow that I would come around, or, you know, I don't know. It worked out.
5: Was it frightening acting opposite Dennis Hopper, because he is so scary in that movie? He's so, like, out of control, and he inhales some kind of drug from a gas mask, which makes him even more threatening. And he's so believable in the role. I mean, he puts everything into it, and he's doing it right in your face in some scenes.
6: Yes, he is.
5: So what was, like, did you experience actual fear from him?
6: Yes, I did. I did. It was so funny because Dennis was so charming, so lovely, so delightful, so soft-spoken, so much fun, you know, around the set and, you know, during filming and the trailers and stuff. And the minute we were getting into the environment to shoot and it began to sort of descend into character, I didn't need to do anything to her. All I needed to do was stand there in the scene and react, basically, to what he was giving me, because it was incredibly frightening and manipulative. And I was truly in shock. And then we would cut, and he'd, you know, he'd do that great, gotcha, on that, you know, with a Hopper laugh, you know. And I was just like, oh, my God, Dennis, you were so frightening. And he said, yeah, I know. I think he really, really, he really loved the role. He played the heck out of that.
5: In Blue Velvet, you have a love scene with Isabella Rossellini in which she asks you and then insists that you hit her. And you don't want to hit her, but she basically is so insistent, you actually hit her hard. What was going through your mind as you shot that scene?
6: One of the great things about it was it's David, and then there's Isabella, and we're just the three of us. You know, we're just rehearsing this scene, and maybe there's the DP is nearby. But we're talking through it very matter-of-factly. So, you know, this happens, and then this happens, and this happens, and this happens. And I remember just going, okay, how do we get to the point where he actually does slap her? I'm like, I don't know how to get there, you know? And we came upon the idea, like, that she kind of initiates, actually. She slaps me first, and then I, in a reaction, respond back like that. And then I see what it does to her. And cut to the next morning, and I'm in bed, and I'm like, who am I?
5: Really? You're weeping.
6: Yeah, I recognize that I've descended into a place at this point. I don't know who I am. I don't know. No, I do not know what to do.
5: When you were in acting school, you had trouble exposing emotion.
6: Yeah, boy, yes.
5: And you didn't know if you'd ever be able to, like, cry on cue, which actors are often required to do. Was this the first time that you had to weep like that with feeling that you'd violated your own self, your own principles, in addition to, you know, harming Isabella Rossellini's character?
6: Yes, it was. I think it was a different type of emotional response. But this was one of a much deeper. And as you described, and I go into detail in the book again, just about my struggle with this during acting school. And I just figured, you know, I'm going to be the comedian. I'm going to be the funny guy. I'm not going to be the emotional guy. It's not going to happen. Primarily because I recognize there's going to be a complete loss of control. And I said, no, I got to be in control here. That has been part of my acting journey all the way through, which is basically letting go of control, letting go of the reins as much as I can. But David gave me the time, and I came out of it, and I was like, there was like a weight had lifted. Not lifted. It had lessened. It's like, okay, you can do it. It took a lot. I don't know if you can do it again, but you did it.
5: If you're just joining us, my guest is actor Kyle MacLachlan. His new memoir is called Fictional Selves. We'll be right back. This is Fresh Air.
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5: This is Fresh Air. Let's get back to my interview with actor Kyle MacLachlan. His new memoir is called Fictional Selves. He became known for his starring roles in the David Lynch film Blue Velvet and in Lynch's TV series Twin Peaks, and has since done a lot more. When you were young, I think you were young then, your father changed careers. Instead of doing what his father wanted him to do, which was be a lawyer, he was very unhappy as a lawyer. So he changed careers and went into finance. I think he became a stockbroker. Did that give you a sense of permission to pursue what you were really passionate about, which was acting, as opposed to doing something that had more security?
6: Yeah, that was part of the deal. His father, my grandfather, wanted him to become a lawyer, which was of the time and place, and certainly the family history, was my grandfather's attempt to sort of have my father propel forward, you know, and never have to have the life that he had, which was very difficult, you know, traveling salesman kind of difficult stuff. And my dad went to law school, and he passed the bar, and he started work and practice in Yakima. He changed careers when I was 5 or 6 or 7, somewhere in there, very young and not really aware of what was happening. That change affected his relationship with his father, with my grandfather, and there was definitely some icing that went on there. And they didn't, you know, the story goes they didn't speak for a couple of years when my dad did that. Then gradually that thawed and everything was fine. But my dad was happy as a broker. He loved it. And I think from that experience, my dad never insisted that me or my brothers pursue a certain career. There was conversation. There was like, hey, what about, you know, this? But it was never like, you do this or we're disowning you kind of thing.
5: Originally, you thought you might pursue opera. You starred in high school productions of musicals, including My Fair Lady. Have you ever sung on screen?
6: Well, I did the anthem for Portlandia.
5: Oh, okay.
6: I don't think that's what you're referring to, but Terry. Have I ever sung on screen? I don't think I have. Not like, you know, proper singing, proper song. But yeah, I studied with Gus Pagliarunga at the University of Washington when I was there in school. Musical theater was really going to be my thing. And I classically trained and voice lessons and, you know, dance lessons and all that stuff. And then when movies popped in, I made like a right turn and dropped down to California instead of going across country to New York. But I haven't really ruled out the possibility. I've not really pursued it.
5: You've had two relationships with people who you were acting with. One was with mm-hmm. Laura Dern when you were in Blue Velvet. That relationship lasted a long time. You fell mm-hmm. in love while your characters were falling in love on screen. And you and Lara Flynn Boyle fell in love when you were doing Twin Peaks. You were both doing Twin Peaks. So especially like with Laura Dern, how did chemistry on screen affect falling in love, and how did falling in love affect chemistry on screen?
6: Well, Laura is just magical. She's one of our great actresses, and she's always been a great actress. Laura was so present

0: in his mind. They exist. So the fact that this was happening was very pleasing to him.
1: David Lynch and Isabel Rossellini, one of the stars of the film, they had a relationship too. So that must have been just like so unusual. And I think you were all staying, I'm not sure about Isabella Rossellini, but at least three of you were at the same bed and breakfast.
0: Yeah, so Isabella and Laura were at the same bed and breakfast. I had a separate place, but I was over at Laura's place all the time. And then David had a place out on the beach. He had a place out there. We were filming in Wilmington. And I don't know. Everybody was pretty, you know, we were all pretty, I don't know if respectful's the word, but we were not running around, you know, making out of every corner of the set, you know. It was like, we were like, you know, trying to keep it, you know, pretty on the low down, you know, low key. But there was definitely a lot of love around on the set, which was kind of remarkable considering the tone was quite dark and intense. And I think what happens sometimes on films, at least in this case, the positivity, the love, the joy that was there kind of carried us through some of the darker scenes, darker moments, of which there were quite a few.
1: Mm-hmm.
0: But we were able to separate somehow, you know, who we were with, who these characters were, in I think a very healthy way.
1: Actors are afraid of looking older, I think, because it's sometimes harder to get roles, especially for women. I think that for a lot of people, when they're young, their face is still kind of unformed. Their personality and life haven't written themselves on their faces yet. I think your face has gotten more interesting with age, and I'm wondering if you agree.
0: Thank you, Terry. I agree. And it comes back to the theater tradition, you know, that you start as an ingenue or a juvenile, you know, and you're playing the young roles and you work your way through some of those roles and then the middle roles, particularly Shakespeare, I think. And as you get older, then you're expected to do, you know, some of the other roles, the King Lears, you know what I mean? These kind of things, the Iagos, you know, these kind of things where a little bit of age helps, you know. And granted, you know, I think men have an easier time with it, aging over women. But I do feel like the face, I mean, it's really your tool, right? It's what you have to work with, your face and your emotions. So everyone has to make those choices and everything, but I'm pretty happy with the way things are going. And you know, I've got added inspiration because my son is 18, so I darn well better stay fit to keep up with him.
1: Colin McLaughlin, thank you so much for talking with us. I really appreciate it.
0: Terry, it's just been a complete pleasure. I'm such a huge fan. Thank you for having me.
1: Oh, thank you so much. Kyle MacLachlan's new memoir is called Fictional Selves. After we take a short break, Maureen Corrigan will review Min Jin Lee's new novel. Maureen says it's an overwhelming reading experience. This is Fresh Air.
2: Britain ended its participation in the transatlantic slave trade in 1807, but the wealth it created and the colonies that blanketed the earth remained inextricable and helped build modern Britain. A huge new database reveals the businesses, families, and monarchs enriched by slavery, and it's forcing a reckoning in the UK that's long overdue. That's on the next On Point. 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
1: This is Fresh Air. Min Jin Lee's new novel, American Hagwon, is the third in her projected four-novel series about the Korean diaspora. Pachinko, the second in the series, was a finalist for the National Book Award. Our book critic, Maureen Corrigan, says she didn't think Pachinko could be topped until she read American Hagwon. Here's her review.
5: Min Jin Lee's new novel, American Hagwon, has been nearly 10 years in the making. If it had taken 20, I'd still wonder how she held all these stories, these lives, such pain and love in her imagination for the time it took to find the words to

0: embody them on the page. A simultaneously sweeping but intimate novel about the complexities of immigration, the fragile promise of America, and the purpose of education. American Hagwon is also a classic page-turner, populated by characters who are hard to leave behind at the end of 600-plus pages. It's an overwhelming reading experience, one that appeals to the head as well as the heart. The Coe family is at the center of this teeming narrative, which spans the years 1992 to 2007. When we meet them, John and Helen Coe have just returned to Seoul, South Korea from 6 years in Sydney, Australia, where John, a senior manager for a Korean conglomerate, had been stationed. Before Australia, the Coes were in the U.S. All three of their now adolescent children, Bo, D.H., and Mido, were born in Paramus, New Jersey. But given their on-the-move family life, Korea doesn't exactly feel like home anymore, and 13-year-old daughter Mido, the shy youngest child, is having an especially hard time in school. Korea, however, will turn out to be yet another temporary post, thanks to a cowardly betrayal by John's oldest friend and superior at his company. Tae-hoon Shin, we're told, was a man who was clear in his professional goals and muddy in his private life. Shin, a married man and exuberant cheater, has become besotted with a beautiful, sexually adventurous young employee named Donby. Because Donby is pressuring him to leave his wife, Shin orders John to set up Donby to fail at the company and then fire her. John, a man of integrity, objects, but finally must obey his best friend's orders. That's when Donby, a femme fatale to the max, turns the tables and sets John up for a fall. The novel soon jumps to 1997, when the Asian financial crisis wreaks more havoc. Most of the Coe family, along with a multitude of other fully realized characters, wind up in Southern California. Even Shin and Donby eventually land there. A network of family, as well as friends from school and the Korean church, help prevent the newcomers from going under, although the Coes must settle for less. John finds work in the kitchen at Shrimp Castle, a fish place in a Korean shopping mall. By the end of a long day, his hair was matted down with sweat and oil beneath the net, and his crisp white apron from the morning was spotted with oil and soapy disinfectant. Almost everyone else we meet works themselves to the bone. Late in the novel, our omniscient narrator surprisingly introduces another key character, Shin's estranged wife, Mary, who works in a florist shop in New Jersey. Mary pointedly reflects that, over the years at her church, poor men and women her age had died of different cancers, and sometimes Mary wondered if hard work alone could kill people. The co-offspring, in whom all hopes for a better future reside, also work. All three of them, at one time or another, are employed by a Hagwon, an after-school private prep academy. Most Hagwons, in Korea and here in America, prepare their students to excel academically and preferably go on to Ivy League schools. But the Hagwon the Coe kids work at is run by an idealistic Korean-American nicknamed Lion, who thinks differently. The bittersweet set piece towards the end of this novel, where Lion addresses a gymnasium packed with some 500 parents, all ethnically Korean, and tells them education should be transformative, not just transactional, is so powerful. It should be read by anyone called upon to defend a liberal arts education. Lee's style throughout American Hagwon is striking in that it counters the old show-don't-tell writing adage. Instead, there's plenty of exposition in this novel, And yet not a page is workmanlike. In fact, Lee is so deft that she conjures epiphanies out of the simplest material. I wish I could read to you the very last sentence of American Hagwon to demonstrate her mastery. But instead, I'll just say that the simple possessive pronoun, his, unexpectedly appears in that sentence, and its effect is spiritually redemptive and emotionally shattering. What a novel.
1: Maureen Corrigan is a professor of literature at Georgetown University. She reviewed American Hagwon by Minjin Lee. Tomorrow on Fresh Air, our guest will be Mahmoud Khalil. He was the face of the pro-Palestinian protests at Columbia University when immigration agents arrested him despite having a green card and no criminal record and sent him to detention in Louisiana. He writes about it in his memoir, No Land to Stand On. I hope you'll join us. To keep up with what's on the show and get highlights of our interviews, follow us on Instagram at NPR Fresh Air. Fresh Air's executive producer is Sam Brigger. Our technical director and engineer is Audrey Bentham. Our engineer today is Adam Staniszewski. Our interviews and reviews are produced and edited by Phyllis Myers, Anne-Marie Baldonado, Lauren Krenzel, Teresa Madden, Monique Nazareth, Thea Challoner, Susan Yukundi, Anna Bauman, and Nico Gonzalez-Whistler. Our digital media producer is Molly C.V. Nesper. Roberto Shorrock directs the show. Our co-host is Tanya Mosley. I'm Terry Gross.

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4: Britain ended its participation in the transatlantic slave trade in 1807, but the wealth created by the slave trade did not vanish. In fact, it continued to grow and built modern Britain.
5: And not just financial and economic. We're talking about defining British culture. We're talking about defining aspects of the British Constitution. We're talking about creating a national system of welfare.
4: Yet for generations, much of that history disappeared from the UK's national story.
5: We in Britain have tended to sort of off